0: support of the policemen and the policewomen in the province in ensuring that all people of the Western Cape are safe and they do feel safe.
1: Pianki is one of four newly appointed provincial police commissioners announced by SAPS, with Limpopo, the Northwest and Mpumalanga also receiving new provincial leadership. The Electoral Commission says the race for South Africa's municipalities is beginning to take shape, marking the beginning of an increasingly competitive election race. As 620 political parties are currently registered ahead of the 2026 local government elections, while preparations for candidate nominations are already well advanced. The IEC's online candidate nomination system is active, and more than 79,000 representatives from political parties and independent candidates have been trained on the nomination process. Meanwhile, this weekend is the last chance for South Africans to register or update their voter details ahead of this year's local government elections. Home Affairs offices will also be opened over the weekend to assist citizens who need identity documents. The Commission's Sy Mamabolo.
2: While the registration weekend is the final in-person opportunity to register or update voter details, the online service will remain active until proclamation day.
1: And the National Consumer Commission has announced yet another vehicle recall affecting some Toyota Urban Cruiser vehicles. This follows an issue identified with the fuel indicator, which may result in drivers thinking they have more fuel than the car actually has. The recall affects over 2,200 cars, majority of which were sold in the South African market and the others exported to neighboring countries. The Consumer Commission says the low fuel warning light of the affected cars may not turn on as the fuel decreases. Spokesperson Petondaba.
3: We urge consumers who own a Toyota Urban Cruiser, which was sold between 17 January 2025 to 3rd of March 2025, to take their vehicles to any authorized Toyota dealership for a quick inspection. Toyota has informed the NCC that a total of 2,015 vehicles are part of a recall in the country.
1: A look at your weather. A partly cloudy Thursday in store for Gauteng. Today, Joburg, night lows of 6 degrees and peak at highs of 20. Pretoria is at 8 and 23. Vereeniging is at 4 and 21 degrees. Clear skies in Cape Town with light easterly winds today at a low of 11 and a high of 22 degrees. 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
6: Parliament moving ahead with plans to legally recognize the difference between vaping and normal cigarettes. Part of the Tobacco Products and Electronic Delivery Systems Bill. It's still going forward with the tobacco bill between us. I know everyone has their own view on smoking. Obviously, we know that nicotine is incredibly addictive, whether you take it through cigarettes or whether you take it through vaping. Sofie Soskinjana is the Managing Director of ESG Analytics. Okay, we know the size and scale of the tobacco industry. We know you can't just make tobacco illegal. That would never work. From an economic perspective, how should a society like ours go about regulating cigarettes, vaping, and the whole question of tobacco? Because it is a massive industry, and at some point, you need to make sure the economics work for society as a whole, if you can.
7: Well, good evening, Stephen, and of course, to the listeners at home. I think there are a number of lenses through which to look at a regulatory policy framework for tobacco and the context of South Africa. I think on the first, I think we'll look through a lens of public health policy. And so we know the harmful effects of cigarettes, not only to the people who smoke, but also those who do basic and hand smoking, as well as, of course, the cost on our public health from a fiscal point of view. And so it's a recognition of harm. And so harm certainly, I think, is an important part that they must be recognized, and hence so it becomes the impetus through which we build a framework through which then to minimize harm. I think once that is set up and understanding, then the definitions around harm, and then you start to understand the levels or of harm that each product is then in essence attributed to. And I think when you look at the World Health guidelines, specifically on their tobacco control, Article 14, they talk about cessation, which in essence even speaks to that one of

0: cause. The first call is to quit smoking. Second call is that if you can't quit, then move to less harmful products. And that's the process of cessation. And I think it's then understanding that from a regulatory point of view is that not all products are created equal. And so then you've got your regulatory framework's got to be responsive to not all harm is equal. And I think that level of understanding of that differentiation in the tobacco product itself, I think becomes useful then in also supporting those who are trying to transition out of tobacco consumption.
1: So one of the things you could consider then is if you accept, and I realize the science are still a little bit contested, so I tread a bit carefully, and doctors will say don't do either of them. But if you assume, for the sake of this conversation, that vaping is much less dangerous than traditional cigarettes, and I understand the evidence says it is, it would be rational as a government to try and make vaping much cheaper and smoking cigarettes much more expensive. I mean, that would be a rational thing to do, wouldn't it?
0: Yeah, I mean, I think if it was linear, but I think that's the one thing, Stephen, and I mean, it's a fair point that's really, I think, been brought into a lot of the public consultations, is that then if cigarettes are one we're trying to dissuade people from consumption of particularly burn-based products, because I think that's particularly at the burn levels when you really activate the most harmful effects of nicotine. If then you're saying that for a person who might not be able to immediately stop cigarettes, then may transition into a non-burn product, like a vape, for example, then that must be also democratized in a way in which then it does support the cessation, support the transition out of a more harmful tobacco product into a less harmful. And so I think the economics have to be designed in such a way that one, the way we think about our taxation regime, or when we think about excise tax, is that that tax has got to recognize differentiation first and foremost, and that not all nicotine products are the same, as well as then it must be at least sufficiently conducive to support the cessation where people then can move for products, and perhaps, right, as you're saying, is that more be punitive on the more harmful products so that you actually can see the benefits of people then moving and transitioning out of more harmful nicotine products.
1: And in the meantime, that's all in the sort of rational world of economics. But you have to accept South Africa as it is, and no, there is just no way the state is ever going to have the power in the foreseeable future to stop every spaza shop selling single cigarettes. It's just not going to happen. You're trying to change long-term generational habits of people, so you have to be very understanding of that as well. So you have to be a little bit political, and it's the art of the possible. And that makes all of this a lot harder than it really should be because the illicit industry is just so big.
0: Massive challenge, Stephen, through multiple lenses. I mean, South Africa is the only country in the world where an illicitly traded cigarette outsold an over-the-counter legal cigarette. And that's just an absolutely incredible statistic. And I think we're seeing numbers that now potentially up to 60% or whatever's in the market's potentially going through some illicit market in one shape or form. And so I think that's really, I think, giving you a sense of the scale of that. And I think the coordinated effort here from how we manage goods that come into our ports, how we manage, a lot of the developments that have been pushed for in the around tagging, for example. East Africa has gone being able to track one cigarette all the way from source to consumer, and so I think a lot of the tagging has got to be some of the things that really start to come through, so that you actually are able to meaningfully track the. It's almost like in diamonds, the Kimberley process, Stephen, to ensure that we don't use diamonds for funding wars and all of those things. And I think it's the same that we must really really double click on, particularly from an illicit point of view. I mean, we saw last week, this past weekend, the mayor of Lesedi community's house being burnt down. And Lesedi, Stephen, remember, is where I think British American Tobacco had their manufacturing facility that they said they were shutting down. And in fact, we had been in Lesedi community talking specifically, not specifically about cigarettes, actually, we're talking about the district development model that the ANC has promulgated, and that you've got a lot of these small towns.

0: that have got these large anchor businesses. So you had Clover in Lichtenberg, you had BAT, etc. So you got to look also around the economics of anchor companies in these small towns and make sure that then they also don't face negative economic outcomes on the back of a growing illicit market. And so these are some of the things, because the kind of ripple effect that it can have on sustainable livelihoods and communities, I think, is also quite massive.
1: Sure. Sifiso, thanks so much. Really appreciate it. Sifiso Skinjana, incredibly thoughtful on this issue, the Managing Director at ESG Analytics.
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0: Recapping the moments worth listening to again.
4: One thing my family has always done in remembrance of somebody that we've lost has been to plant a rose. And that is the focus of our gardening segment today, to look at growing roses and how to get the most out of them in our gardens. Huge varieties. There are more than 300 different species of roses and tens of thousands of different cultivars. Lots and lots of hybrid options. There are so many varieties, from the climbers to the bushy kinds. Cut flowers, of course, hugely in using roses as a centerpiece, and color, of aroma, of shape. It's quite a broad topic to tackle, but if we must tackle roses, then in South Africa, you think Ludwig's roses, of course. And the name joining us today is synonymous in more ways than one with Ludwig's name, because her name is Anya Taschner, and she is the daughter of Ludwig Taschner. She doesn't actually work for Ludwig's roses, but she is an

0: So that is one of the most important criteria for our hot country.
1: Okay, so lots of leaves to shade itself. And are they going to be leafy like that at all times of year? Anya, is there a best time of year to be buying roses that to identify that perfect architecture better than at other times of year?
0: You know, it's difficult to look at a plant in the nursery and know what it's going to look like in your garden. I think the Ludwig's catalogue with its symbols really helps you very well in making those choices.
1: Okay.
0: And then, of course, visiting Ludwig's and just speaking to the staff, they really, really know their stuff.
1: Okay. You've spoken about the importance of the leaves shading the plant because they might struggle otherwise in our hot conditions. Anya, what is the ideal condition and part of the garden to put a rose in? If you're talking about exposure to sunlight and heat, to wind, the soil type, what's their favorite kind of place to be planted?
0: They definitely like a sunny position. So shady, they do it in my garden. They grow in the shade, but they just don't flower as they can in the sun. So if you have a ideal is absolutely morning sun and some afternoon shade or full sun. Difficult afternoon shade because there your plant is, you know, it becomes soft and then it's like hit by this hard, hard sun. And then very importantly, roses like an airy soil. So they like a loose soil. That doesn't mean you should be digging around their roots all the time in summer. It just means that lots of compost is great.
1: Okay. And in terms of exposure to wind and protection from wind, is that a factor you need to take into account, particularly in windy Cape Town?
0: Again, it depends on which roses you're planting. I like to do, and I've planted roses on top of the mountain in homes where the wind really howls.
1: Yep.
0: But what I then do is plant the roses very close to each other so that they act as one big bush and uh-huh. move together. That really makes sense in our beautiful Cape.
1: Okay. We have got our first voice note question that has come through. Let's take a listen to Lloyd's question.
2: Good afternoon. I'd like to know what would be the best way or the best conditions to clone a rose? The best way to clone a rose or the best conditions to do so. Thank you, Lloyd.
1: Your thoughts, Anya?
0: Okay. So, in the Western Cape, it's easy to make cuttings. So cloning, we're talking about asexual reproduction, same thing. You can grow roses from cuttings. They do grow. Ludwig's grafts all their roses because through that we have a stronger root system and therefore a stronger plant, which is it's a fascinating process and easy enough to learn via YouTube. But give it a try. Take some cuttings, put them in a bowl of water, dig some into the soil and leave them there. It works especially well here in the Cape where we've got a wet winter mm-hmm. where the root formation can take place. That's it. Just be wary that some of the roses have a plant breeder's rights, so don't sell them.
1: Okay, that's important to note. So if you bought a particularly special rose, you can't then be successful varieties that you breed yourself, Anya. I think that's an important thing to alert listeners to. I certainly wasn't aware of that.
0: Yeah, so there's a difference between breeding, that's sexual reproduction, yeah. So that's okay. Making a new variety. That's yours then you do whatever you want with it. But if it is varieties that are under the plant breeders protection list, then by no means can you sell them on. You can make for your own garden, you just can't sell it on. It's simply to protect the artist behind
1: yes.
0: the work.
1: And I'm so glad you used that term because it really is. It's an art as well as a science. And the creation, I'm reminded again of that beautiful book called For Love of a Rose about the creation of the Peace Rose many, many, many years ago now. And the beautiful way it told the story of the process. Artistry is indeed the right word to use. Our guest is Anya Tashner, the daughter of Ludwig Tashner of Ludwig's Roses fame. She is herself a rose expert and an organic farmer. We've got an interesting sounding voice note that has come through from Glynis on 072-567-1567 to do with colour change in roses, I believe.
3: Pepper, please ask Anya. I was

0: I rose from Woolworths in sort of a smallish pot, and it was a magnificent pink shade flower. I then potted it into a pot after it had flowered, and subsequent to that, I have red roses on that same bush. Why is that?
1: That's fascinating. Anya, I'd not heard of that either.
2: Well, just like we get sunburned, the plants.
1: Gosh.
2: So it is a phytoprocess. It's got sun. So some colors will bleach in the sun, and others, like an old favorite, Double Delight, in the full sun will be very magenta pink, but in shade would be totally cream.
1: Gosh.
2: And also to remember, roses bought from Woolworths, they were grown in a tunnel. They've never seen direct sunlight, so they'll look very different once they do go into the garden, and they'll grow to about triple the size.
1: Okay, that's fascinating. I did not know that the sun conditions can affect the color of the flower. Thank you so much for pointing that out.
2: And soil and water.
1: Okay, all of those factors might cause an influence a color change.
2: Yeah.
1: Okay. We can't not have a conversation about pruning. I think particularly at this time of year, Anya, because if I'm not mistaken, we're coming towards the end of pruning season. But do you want to just share a little bit of insight with listeners about when roses need to be pruned, how often, and any tips you'd like to share?
2: Yes, absolutely. So, pruning of roses in Gauteng, that happens in June, July. Here in the Cape, we actually prefer to only start pruning by the second week of August, because to remind you that a pruning is like having your hair cut or your nails clipped. Once you do that, you're invigorating new growth. So you're activating that growth. You don't want to be doing this too soon in the winter. Yes, I know we get itchy to do it because then it looks nice and neat in the, but it's actually better to wait a little bit longer. So now would be last week, and now next week, great. Give them a nice prune. You can always reprune your roses if you felt the first time around you didn't prune a lot. But in my personal garden, I'm very, very, very organic, and I hardly prune my roses. I just leave them to do their thing. So personal preference plays a big role in how you treat your plants.
1: Okay. Before we run out of time, Anya, one thing we haven't spoken about is feeding of roses. And is it necessary to feed them? And if so, what should we be feeding them? How often?
2: Again, roses are like racehorses, and they respond to the same kind of treatment. The more you love them, speak to them, care for them, give them water, the more they will blossom. If you don't feed them, they'll be fine. They're just not going to perform as much. A good balanced fertilizer like a 515 or 815 is wonderful. The Ludwig's fertilizer Vigorosa is still the best in the market because it has the humic acid in it, and guano, so it really gives them that bang. On an organic, I mean, all the fertilizers are organic, but they are salt based. So with a lot of use, it becomes a little bit problematic in the soil. Personally, I'm still a lover of lots of cow manure, three times a year, and then very important to cut and drop everything in the garden. So when you're cutting it and you leave it, that can become mulch, and that mulch becomes humus, and that is beautiful food for your garden.
1: That's where we must leave it. But Anya, thank you so much. You've shared an awful lot of very important information with our listeners in a short space of time. We really appreciate your expertise, and thank you for taking the time to share it with us today.
2: Thank you.
1: Anya Tashner speaking to us, organic farmer and rose expert, part of the family behind Ludwig's Roses. Thank you for your time, and good luck to all our rose growers. I hope you took note about what was said about pruning season and are dusting off the tools to get stuck in this weekend.
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5: South Africans have watched for months now testimony, serious allegations, high-profile witnesses appearing before both the Madlanga Commission of Inquiry, but also before members of Parliament at the Ad Hoc Committee, the process investigating the same

0: alleged criminality in our law enforcement and criminal justice system. It now appears there's a draft report being debated and being drafted by MPs, but already we are being warned by some who say this could be yet another whitewash. But could MPs have found anyone, least of all the suspended police minister, guilty without a smoking gun? I've got two guests joining me, both of the members of that committee. Ian Cameron, of course, is the chairperson of the Parliamentary Portfolio Committee on Police, and Dr. Musi Maimane, the leader of South Africa. And I'll start with you, Dr. Maimane. Could this be a whitewash? I mean, of course, the final report, to be clear, is not yet out, but indications are from some who may be in the know that the exoneration of some of the central figures in these allegations means exactly that.
1: First and foremost, I think in the terms of reference of the committee, it wasn't set up in a criminal manner. It cannot be by nature. What often needs to be delivered on this instance, and that's what is going to be crucial, is that Parliament itself must deal with the political principles. That's where the ministers, that's where the presidency, that's where all of them account. And that's why it's going to be vital emanating from that. The broader point that is important to note here is that South Africans, like anyone else, are sick and tired of ad hoc committees and sick and tired of commissions. They are genuinely desperate to see that their criminal agencies are able to respond, both the SIU ultimately leading to the NPA, and that thorough prosecutions happen. So in parallel, this work should be done, and I'm hoping that when the final report is thus then tabled, that it directs ultimately the recommendations to ensure that criminal proceedings are preferred against people, because citizens have lived through the living experience of what happens when a criminal justice system fails, when police are corrupted, when the leadership of the police fails. They live with the consequences of that. And therefore, in this particular instance, it has to discharge his job, wait the final report, and ultimately the final report will direct in the hope that it has to find the direction in making sure people are criminally prosecuted.
0: So essentially, are you arguing then, certainly at the most senior levels, that this is less a legal problem and more of a political one?
1: Parliament's job is to deal with the political principles. And ultimately, that's where it has to. Whilst the public testimonies have been heard and submissions from various actors in society have been heard, that was an important step. But Parliament's recommendations need to be able to be binding on the executive and ensure that action is taken beyond that point.
0: Ian Cameron, I know the final report has not yet been tabled, but we've already heard indications from a number of officers who say that some of their recommendations, certainly some of their inputs, don't seem to be even on what is being drafted at the moment. How happy are you about what's unfolding?
2: I think it's very important, first of all, to clarify that the narrative or the impression created that people are cleared or not found guilty not only doesn't match the findings in the report, but also confuses what the purpose of the ad hoc committee was. And I'm concerned about specifically certain members that say that their input wasn't there. If you go and listen to what input they referred to, in most cases, it's literally a criminal guilty finding or a strong finding where it condemns someone's action in terms of potential criminal conduct. Now, that's not Parliament's role. In the report, it contains at least 18 substantive findings that I could find. It addresses the conduct of named individuals. It makes findings about political, executive, and other accountability. Bongani, it even goes further, and it identifies all the different governance failures. It recommends referrals to bodies that actually have the legal powers to do that further investigation. And it also recommends where disciplinary action should be instituted, even possible prosecution where evidence justifies it. So I think there's either a misunderstanding or a deliberate attempt to disregard the work done in this reporting process.
0: And ultimately, a committee like this is part, this is what Dr.

0: So Maimani was alluding to earlier, it's part of a longer coordinated process, all hands on deck, essentially, whatever this report recommends or finds, there are other players or stakeholders who must do their part to ensure that if anyone is to be held criminally liable, they are.
1: 100%. Let's use Minister Mkhunu as an example. I heard yesterday or saw on social media people saying that he was exonerated. It doesn't say that at all. In fact, it finds that he bears political and executive accountability, and it specifically goes into significant depth regarding the 31 December 2024 directive about the PKTT. And it then discusses all the documented decision-making process, whether it was right or wrong. It shows that he didn't consider the necessary operational impact, and so the list goes on. Remember, the work only starts now. As Dr. Maimane correctly also said, what should happen now is it makes certain recommendations. And for example, my committee, the Police Portfolio Committee, then has a responsibility to go back and see that these recommendations are actually implemented. We need to go and monitor all the referrals. We need to follow up every recommendation. And then obviously we need to make sure that the relevant institutions have to come and report back to Parliament. So our responsibility has hardly started. This is just the foundation phase.
0: The President, Dr. Maimane, has said that he's going to wait for the outcome of all the various processes that are looking into that got us here. Based on what this report now suggests, and it's still at a draft stage, I keep having to emphasize, but essentially based on what this report suggests, as you've heard from Ian Cameron, what should the President be thinking about his suspended police minister?
2: You know, this is not about making a political point, but in simple sense, someone has to ask the question, what confidence will South Africans enjoy were Minister Mkhunu to be reinstated back into his position? Will they feel in themselves, having watched what they have, that they are confident enough to give him the full support? And I've always held the view that it shouldn't have been a suspension. Minister Mkhunu should have been removed from the office. It seems in the GNU configuration, it just seems very easy to us. Why on this particular one, we're not able to move? It's not implying guilt on someone. The appointments of ministers on the part of the president are his prerogative and are based on his own ambition for where the country needs to go. Therefore, ultimately, this should have been a decision taken a long time ago. We can't have too many actors in the police. What naturally happens is that the confidence in leadership diminishes. The second point that I think the president needs to be genuinely considering here is that rather than waiting for all the processes, there are already immediate steps that can be taken, ensuring that there's stability in the police, the correct leadership is in place, that actions are put on the table. The dilemma is we are often caught ourselves in asking for commissions and recommendations, etc., without doing the hard work, which, as I with Honorable Cameron, that what needs to happen here is the capacitation of institutions like the SIU, like the NPA, like, in fact, ensuring that investigations can take place thoroughly, effectively, and quickly. Because commissions do a job, but they don't do the job of arresting people. And I would urge that the lesson that we take from here is that if we don't act speedily, we end up with situations that delay justice in South Africa and certainly in the eyes of South Africans.
0: Ian Cameron, I'll ask you the same question. The president has said he'll await the outcome of all the processes, including this one, based on this draft report. What should he be thinking?
1: Well, I think he should firstly be very, very concerned about the management of the South African Police Service. And this is not just with regards to the executive. I think senior management of the service has drastically and over time been purposefully or intentionally hollowed out to suit a certain corrupt narrative. So it should be obviously concerning, but it would be interesting to see what action is actually taken. If you think about it, over the past 15 to 20 years, we haven't had one national commissioner that actually completed his full term of office. And in most cases, it was due to some kind of alleged corruption.
0: And perhaps we have to temper our expectations, eh? It was one thing for a police officer to parade her buttocks in front of members of parliament, but she was only fired and charged following a much

0: much more rigorous process at the Madlanga Commission of Inquiry. Ian Cameron and Dr. Musi Maimane, appreciate your time.
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3: We speak to the author of a local non-fiction book. And as a journalist, you look up to the generation before you. And somebody whose books I always read and whose work I always followed was Max de Pryor. He's got a new book out called The End of Normal. It's about growing up in a deeply conservative environment, about the personal convictions that led him to challenge the beliefs he was raised with. And he speaks about how witnessing June 16th, 1976 as a young reporter completely changed his life. He also has some strong takes on the rise of Afrikaner nationalism and Afrimaga, as he refers to it. So it's definitely well worth the read. And I sat down with Max a couple of days ago and had the most fascinating conversation. We started off about his decision to become a journalist in the first place.
4: I think the best decision I made in my life was to become a journalist, because I studied to be a lawyer. My father wanted me to be a lawyer, and it bored me. And I remembered that somewhere when I was like 11 or 12, I won an essay competition, and a teacher said to me, "You write quite well, you should be a journalist." And I have no regrets. I mean, we are blessed to be journalists. We will never be rich. We will never be famous. But what a rewarding life. I mean, I had done things. I've been to so many countries. I interviewed so many heads of state and controversial politicians. I saw. I was attacked many times. They tried to blow me up and they tried to assassinate me. And it's fun and games, man.
3: Rich in so many other ways.
4: Yes.
3: Okay.
4: And I must say, Mandy, I think I make the point in the book. Coming from a very traditional, conservative, Afrikaner, Christian family in the Free State, I was destined to become a security police captain, or a National Party MP, or some kind of apartheid apparatchik. That was my path, came from. And journalism saved me from that. And June 16, 1976 saved me from that. And that's the book, the title of the book is The End of Normal. That moment, just after 9 o'clock, Orlando West, 16th of June, 1976. That was the end of my normal, and it turned out the end of normal for my entire society. So I was saved by journalism, because I got to see the other part of South Africa.
3: Mm. You describe yourself as this Kalfoot Boersian from the Free States.
4: Yeah.
3: And there's this Kalfoot Boersian from the Free States who is working for the Afrikaans Press.
4: Yeah.
3: Who finds himself in Orlando West on June 16th, 1976. Yeah. And I didn't know this about you, that you had the shooting and potentially the shooting of Hector Peterson.
4: Yeah.
3: Why was that your end of normal?
4: Because I was 23 at that point. I was a Joburg Joller. I was this young, ambitious, gung-ho young reporter chasing the stories, you know, doing crime stories and hard news stories, and can't wait for the sun to go down and we all go to Hillbrow and drink until after midnight and do other things than drink. That was my life. I was living such an exciting life. I drove to Soweto that morning very early, like 5:30 or something, in an old Peugeot 404. I remember, and I was listening on the radio as we got into, and I don't, maybe I'm making this up, I don't remember. I think it was Dancing Queen. And there's a line in there that says, living, living the life. And that's how I went in there and followed the police,

0: behind the police. That's what we do. And suddenly there were these young people, and they were 2-3 years younger than me. I mean, people like the sort of main leaders were all in their 19, 20, 21. Murphy Morobe, whom I got to know very well afterwards. So we were almost same age. And there I was, kind of gung-ho, white Joburg reporter. And there were these very earnest young people in their school uniforms, defying the police, walking fists up towards the police, well knowing they were probably going to be shot, and many of them were. And I just stood there and I said, where the F did I live before? Why did I not know about this side of my country? What kind of society are we that I have the life that I have and the thoughts that I have, and people almost the same age are prepared to die? I looked at some of those young people. At some point, they attacked my car, and the guy was trying to break the side window of the press car I was in. And he was that far away from me. I couldn't get away because there were people in front of me. And I looked into his eyes, and I couldn't be the same after that. I could not be the same after that. I pretended that I was. I worked for a few more years for the Afrikaans newspapers. But I looked on that first day, I think it was that first day, I looked at one particularly striking young guy of about 20, and I never knew his name. And I think our eyes locked. And he was looking kind of guy. And he was very angry. And I thought to myself, what are the chances of this guy that I'm looking at now becoming a docile, obedient black man in apartheid and become 30 and 40 years old? Zero. Zero. So I sensed that there was going to be a whole different South Africa awaiting me.
1: Towards the end of the book, you reflect on the rise of Afrikaner nationalism. But before that, you look at the deal of 1994.
0: Yeah.
1: And you said that the deal of 1994 was a good one, especially for white South Africans. The phantom pains of lost power and privilege persist amongst many, but after 374 years of colonialism, 46 years of apartheid, 50 years since the Soweto uprising, in a good place. At least we have the right to vigorously bitch and moan about the rotten government. Love that line.
0: Yeah. Yeah, here's an old hymn in Afrikaans that I used to sing, is tell your seëninge een vir een, count your blessings. We have to bitch and moan. We have to stand up to the laissez-faire government and the corruption in government and bad leadership and all that kind of stuff. But before we do that, we should acknowledge we live in the most open society in the global south. Fact. Most open society, one of the most open societies in the world. I would argue a more open society than the United States under Trump. And increasing open than Britain, for instance. That's something. The rule of law is totally accepted, not only by our government, but by the people. That is major. Judiciary is functioning in independent fact. Now you're 80% there. I mean, don't tell me about Banana Republic after I've told you about open society and judiciary and rule of law. We haven't touched our constitution since 1994. So that's what you say first. And then you start looking around and say, how have we looked after the poor? Bad. Horrible. How have we fared in terms of opening up our economy to those whom apartheid had excluded? We did very badly.

0: The thing is about this book, a question that I asked myself from the beginning, because it was a process myself going through this stuff, was, were my people evil? Do I come from an inherently evil tribe, the Afrikaners? No, clearly not. There is no such a thing. For one, my father, who was an apartheid supporter and was a prominent nationalist, he was a patriarch and member of the Bruderbond, he was a man in many other respects. And so I follow that kind of path, and then I get to the present. And I say, well, so we've moved all this way, and suddenly we turn back and we become victims again? And I'm talking about AfriForum and Solidarity.
1: You don't hold back about the rise of Afrikaner nationalism, AfriSol, making Afrikaners great again.
0: Yeah, it's like, I mean, the madness of the most powerful man in the world saying people like me are welcome in the United States as political refugees, while no one else, not Iran, not Iraq, from nowhere else would they accept anybody but white Afrikaners. What madness is that? And then AfriForum and Solidarity jump up and down and say, well, you know, at least we're back in the news. You know, people love us again. No. The danger is only Trump will love you, and Steve Miller and J.D. Vance and Weird and maybe the Hungarian Orban and people like that, and Tommy Robinson. Are we seeking those people as friends? Or do we want the decent people of the rest of the world and the decent people of our own nation to accept who we are? I am saying in my book, AfriForum and Solidarity, and they've done many good things. They've built universities and technical colleges, and they do it efficiently. They don't steal the money. They don't take statements. All that's true. They have neighborhood watches and farm watches, and I applaud them. But they have turned Afrikaners back into the bad guys. We are the racist bullies again. We're back in 1976. When I stood there, I arrived in 1976 at the first big march, and the big placard said, "Down with Afrikaans." That's down with me. I am an Afrikaner. It said, "Down with Forster, down with Treenig." Those were the leaders of my tribe. And these guys, after 50 years, want to take us back there. I'm not saying they want apartheid back, but they want it back, want us back there where we say we are not part of the nation. That's what they say. The Afrikaners are not part of the South African nation. There is no South African nation. They are just peoples. The Constitution should read, "We the peoples," not "we the people." And that's dangerous.
1: Max de Pryor speaking to us there about his new book. It's called The End of Normal, Witness to the Unraveling of White Power in South Africa, reflecting on growing up in a conservative Afrikaner household. As you heard there, very strong views on Afrikaner nationalism as well. And I've posted the full interview on my Facebook page and on my other social media accounts as well. He speaks about investigative journalism and how important it is in protecting democracy. He speaks about South Africa's progress and ongoing challenges since 1994, and mental health, particularly mental health of journalists as well. So well worth going to read that book, The End of Normal, Witness to the Unraveling of White Power in South Africa, from Max de Pryor.
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1: With a wrap of the Eyewitness News, I'm Mikey Malapo. Parliament's impeachment committee has resolved to appeal Friday's High Court ruling that has temporarily halted impeachment proceedings against the president. While Chairperson Makashule Gana said he was not of the view that the committee should follow this route after consulting with legal counsel, the majority of parties were adamant this route should be pursued. The ATM and EFF have already approached the Constitutional Court for condemnation to appeal. The matter relates to whether or not President Cyril Ramaphosa should face impeachment proceedings over his handling of the theft of US dollars from his Parapara farm in 2020. Gana said this was a weighty matter.
2: The view of the committee is that the Western Cape High Court judgment should be appealed. So even as we add that's the committee, and all members have participated in the vote. Those that this must appeal is 14, as announced. And even if we add the other members, it will not change the outcome.
1: The Auditor General of South Africa says it has asked an external audit head linked to the controversial PIC Lenzeria deal to provide additional assurance to confirm that its audit of the National Audit Office has not been compromised. ACSA says its audit committee held a special meeting following reports that linked a partner at audit firm Kroer, Gary Katsonis, to the controversial Lenzeria Holdings transaction. The ACSA informed Parliament on Tuesday that Katsonis was identified in adverse findings relating to the valuation of Lenzeria Airport, which allegedly inflated the value of the asset by around 400%. The development adds another layer to the ongoing scrutiny of the corporation, where the Lenzeria valuation has already triggered forensic investigations, legal battles, and governance concerns. ACSA says its audit committee and management are continuing their risk assessment and will announce the outcome of that process, including any further action once their review is complete. Former head of the Investigating Directorate Against Corruption, Andrea Johnson, says the unit currently has no mandate to investigate the alleged looting of funds at Tembisa Hospital. Evidence leaders at the Madlanga Commission questioned Johnson over why IDAC has not prioritized investigating the looting of 2 billion rand from the medical facility. Suspected crime boss was Musiket Matlala and alleged tender fraudster Hangwani Maumera among those accused of being linked to the alleged scheme. But Johnson says matters relating to Tembisa Hospital are currently not under IDAC.
3: The Templeton matter, in all of its forms, in however many legs of investigation it has, had been referred by the SIU to the DPCI. The DPCI has always been vested with this matter, whether it's skinny jeans, whether Maumela is involved or not, etc. All of it lies within the ambit of the DPCI.
1: At the same time, during her testimony yesterday, Johnson revealed senior IDAC investigator Sunil Belachun has been served with a notice of intention to suspend him. Earlier this month, Belachun was the subject of explosive testimony by Witness N, an investigator attached to the Political Killings Task Team. Witness N alleged that Belachun extorted regular cash payments from undocumented Pakistani and Bangladeshi shopkeepers in the Eastern Cape. Major General Sizakele Tyanki has been appointed as the Police Commissioner. Acting National Police Commissioner Puleng Dimpane made the announcement yesterday. Tyanki officially takes over on Saturday from Thembisile Patekile, who retired at the end of last month after serving 5 years in the post. The province's new top cop has vowed to crack down on gun violence and gender-based violence when he takes office this weekend.
4: I have a faith in competence and support of the policemen and the policewomen in the province in ensuring that all people of the Western Cape are safe and they do feel safe.
1: Tyanki is one of four newly appointed provincial police commissioners announced by SAPS, with Limpopo, the Northwest, and Mpumalanga also receiving new provincial leadership. The Electoral Commission says the race for South Africa's municipalities is beginning to take shape, marking the beginning of an increasingly competitive election race. The Commission says 620 parties are currently registered ahead of the 2026 local government elections, while preparations for candidate nominations are already well advanced. The IEC's online candidate nomination system is active, and more than 79,000 representatives from political parties and independent candidates have been trained on the nomination process. Meanwhile, this weekend is the last chance for South Africans to register or update their voter details ahead of this year's local government elections. Home Affairs offices will also be opened over the weekend to assist

0: citizens who need identity documents, the Commission's Sima Mabolo.
1: While the registration weekend is the final in-person opportunity to register or update voter details, the online service will remain active until proclamation day.
0: And the National Consumer Commission has announced yet another vehicle recall, this time affecting some Toyota Urban. This follows an issue identified with the fuel indicator, which may result in drivers thinking they have more fuel than the car actually has. The recall affects over 2,200 cars, majority of which were sold in the South African market and the others exported to neighboring countries. The Consumer Commission says the low fuel warning light of the affected cars may not turn on as the fuel decreases. Spokesperson Peton Daba.
2: We urge consumers who own a Toyota Urban Cruiser, which was sold between 17 January 2025 to 3rd of March 2025, to take their vehicles to any authorized Toyota dealership for a quick inspection. Toyota has informed the NCC that a total of 2,015 vehicles are part of a recall in the country.
0: A look at your weather. A partly cloudy Thursday in store for Gauteng. Today, Joburg will drop to overnight lows of 6 degrees and peak at highs at 8 and 23. Vereeniging's at 4 and 21 degrees. Clear skies in Cape Town with light easterly winds today at a low of 11 and a high of 22 degrees. 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
5: So, something that happened to me recently. An email arrived from my mum's email account. It's a Hotmail account. It's one that she's had for years. And it said this. First of all, email came through and it said, could you please let me know if you get this? Angela. My mum's name is Angela. And she often signs off to me, her daughter, as Angela. And so nothing unusual. Nothing unusual. And so I replied and said, yep, got it. And then came another email that said, thanks for the response. Can you help me get an Apple gift card for my niece, who is diagnosed with stage 3 metastasized breast cancer? It's her birthday today, and I totally forgot I can't do this now because I'm currently on a short trip. I tried purchasing online, but unfortunately had no luck with that. Can you help get it from any supermarket, Sainsbury, Tesco, Waitrose, Argos, Co-op, Morrison's, and any other grocery store? Kindly let me know if you can handle this on my behalf so I can let you know what to do with the voucher once you have it. I'm only looking to spend £250. I promise to pay back as soon as I get it. Please let me know if you can handle this kind of... So it seemed odd, but not that odd, if that makes sense, in that there were elements of that. My mum has a niece. One of my cousins has in the past had cancer. So I thought, gosh, maybe, you know, this is back. And I just didn't know. It's her birthday today. And I thought, oh, gosh, I don't know. Maybe it is her birthday. I don't know. I'm not particularly close with my cousins on that side. There were elements that were absolutely credible. And I remember saying to someone at the time, I've had this message from my mum. It's just, I hope she's all right. Thinking maybe she's a bit off. Then I read it again and again. And the things that you should know about my mum are that she is a former school teacher. So her grammar is... and... She has her way of speaking is quite old school. And there were things in there that I thought, no, that's not how my mum speaks at all. And so I immediately tried to get hold of her on the phone and then went into a blind panic because I couldn't. So then I start thinking the worst and start thinking all sorts of madness. Luckily, she got back to me a couple of hours later and said, yes, I'm absolutely fine. Oh, dear, think I've been hacked. And so there we go. But I just, it was just so interesting to me because I'm somebody who, you know, I work in this space. I speak to people like my next guest quite frequently. I'm not always on high alert, but I think I've got a degree of sort of vigilance around this stuff. And at first blush, I was fooled. So I wanted to welcome back to the show cybercrime expert Craig Peterson, director of TCG Forensics, because criminals really are becoming increasingly sophisticated, using compromised email accounts to do these kind of scams.

0: So how can you spot the warning signs before it's too late? And I should just say, I was never going to send any money. And if, again, if you know the relationship between me and my mother, she's the one sending me money. It's never vice versa. I can promise you that now. It is never vice versa. Craig.
1: Hi, Sarah Jane. Great to chat to you again.
0: Good to have you with us. Listen, I nearly got caught by this. How common are scams like these?
1: Daily, absolutely daily. It's very common. It does come in waves. What you're seeing now, where it's the impersonation of someone close to you looking for a favor. I'm in trouble. I've been detained at the airport. Can you lend me a couple of thousand? I'll give it to you when I get home and I'll explain. That kind of message. It's quite common. It normally follows on the heels of a breach. So there's a data breach, Facebook, Gmail, any one of the big ones where there's real volume to it. Your password to your mail account and your mail address is in that breach data. So they access that person's email address, and then they have a script that automatically takes out all of the contacts and sends this email off to them. It follows on a breach. The reason they go for things like gift cards is it's a bit of a giveaway. That tells me that that particular syndicate would probably be Chinese.
0: Oh, really? Go on.
1: Yep. Because you're not able to buy, you're not allowed to buy Apple gift cards and Google Play in China. So if they're able to get somebody to buy a voucher, the voucher not only has 100% of its face value to sell on the black market, it's actually 125% of face value.
0: How come?
1: Well, because it's illegal to buy them in China or to sell them.
0: Right.
1: So you have to get someone out of China to buy them. And the youngsters in China, obviously, game, they want to use online services, and they have to pay for it. And without those gift cards, they can't pay for it. So they're willing to pay more than the face value of the item.
0: Do you think is it purely then just luck that there were elements that seemed, that were plausible to me, i.e. my mum does have a niece? It's entirely possible that my mum would have been on a short trip. Is that just because if it had said my nephew, I would have immediately gone, my mother doesn't have a nephew.
1: Absolutely. I think what you're seeing there is elements of an AI script that they're using, a bot.
0: Right.
1: And what it does is once they have access to your mum's email, it searches for personal information, and then it basically winds a story around emails that it's seen. Because if that mail, to go to all the effort of sending that mail to a couple of thousand people, the chances of somebody realizing it's not a real story are pretty good.
0: Yeah.
1: But in this case, it's crafted to you. And that's one of the extensions of the capabilities of AI that we are seeing, where you can fall through somebody's mail, assess their style of writing, pick out some personal things and personalize mails. And it can be done pretty quickly.
0: That's terrifying. So in addition to accessing the account in terms of being able to send messages from it, it's also able to...
1: Yeah, absolutely. If you think of it as a ChatGPT style prompt, if you will, you would be saying, here's my mailbox, summarize the contents of my mails and the important stuff for the last 3 weeks. And it would churn away and it would pick out and summarize mail threads based on the back and forth between people, et cetera. And then it would come back and say, well, here are the key highlights. Then you'd give it another prompt that would say, craft another mail based on that. So you can be quite complex with it.
0: Once I had realised that this was absolute hokum, I was furious. And I sent Well, so my response to your email about please send the gift card was call me please, because I think

0: maybe that by that point I was like, is this what's going on here? And if she reads that, then she'll call me. And then I get a reply to the call me please, which was, I would have loved to, but I'm only available via email at the moment as I'm currently on a short trip. Kindly let me know if you can help get it done. Now, for me, that was immediately I knew that there's no way that my mum would send that. Then I get a follow up email saying, just wanted to check if you've had a chance to see my last email. So by that point, I know. And I think probably that by that point, I'd managed to get hold of my mum. But this interaction, again, is that an AI? Is that a chatbot interaction? Or is that a little person sitting there? Okay.
1: That's a chatbot. To put it into context, the scheme that you talk about, that scammers run, probably has a value of around 1 or 2 million rands a month to the person running it.
0: Gosh.
1: So... not exactly a huge syndicate, but for 1 or 2 million rand a month, it's worth putting in some automation, spending some money on the technology. And of course, it's legal money, so it's tax-free.
0: God, that is really terrifying. If you're just joining us, we're talking to cybersecurity expert Craig Peterson about how to identify email scams. I'm talking about one that happened to me recently where an email came from my mum's email account that she's had for years, which at first blush, I thought, that's a weird thing for her to have sent. And it's only when I kind of interrogated a little bit further, I realised, hold on a minute, some dodgy's going on here. But as Craig is explaining, whoever's managed to access her account is using some sort of AI tool to garner information from the other emails within that account that allows them to then, or rather a AI and a chatbot, to send a plausible email if anybody else received a message from you, because I'd be fascinated. I can't have been the only person within her contacts to have received that, surely, Craig. Surely it's throw a whole load of stuff at a wall and see what sticks, isn't it? Isn't that the approach?
1: It would, but statistically, they won't go for 100% of the contacts.
0: Right.
1: They're going to take a percentage base of the contacts, because there's always the risk that if it reaches somebody that identifies it, that person's going to pick up the phone.
0: Okay.
1: And then they're aware of it. So they have to keep the tactile pressure going from the first email out. They obviously want to get responses back into that as quickly as possible, because at some point the person is going to realize what's happened, lock down their mail account, game over. But until then, even just taking a random 10%. I mean, if you consider it in a large data breach, you could have, it wouldn't be unusual to have 15, 20 million people's credentials globally in one single breach. So that's an inordinate amount of mail that's being sent out.
0: I'm wondering, and again, this is thinking, well, I managed not to get fooled. And I would never, again, because of the nature of my, and I say it in jest, but it's true. In the nature of my relationship with my mother is that money is only going in one direction, Craig, and it's certainly not South African rand to the UK.

0: You're welcome.
1: So part of the challenge here is there's no real profile of who does send the money, because the same scheme also runs via WhatsApp, where WhatsApps are hijacked, and they're even worse because 3 o'clock in the morning you randomly get a WhatsApp from your child that says, "My son, I've got no connection.
0: Yeah.
1: I'm using a friend's phone. I'm in trouble. I need you to send me R1,000 via e-wallet."
0: Sure.
1: I would already be sending the money. It's a small amount. I'm not going to question it. It's my child.
0: Yeah, 100%.
1: So it can take on a load of different variants. What tells me that the victim profile is broad is that this particular theme has been followed as a scam for probably 15 years. And it pops its head up, it goes down again, it goes quiet, and then there's another notable breach, and off it goes again. If it wasn't making money, they wouldn't be doing it.
0: Yeah, 100%.
1: The profile of who actually money, everybody. I mean, sure. I've had victims that have been, you know, early 20s. I've had victims that are pensioners. We've seen the other variant, which is CEO impersonation, where on a Friday afternoon, an administrative person suddenly gets an email from their boss saying, "I'm stuck at the airport. I need you to send me 50,000 rand, and I need you to do it now."
0: Wow.
1: And then 10 minutes later, it's followed by a more curt one, which is, "I told you to do this. If you don't do this, I'm in trouble.
0: Eish.
1: I'm stuck in this country, and you're answering for it on Monday morning."
0: Eish.
1: And people do. They log into the company account and send all 50.
0: God, that is terrifying. I do just want to ask about protecting ourselves and also what we should look out for. My mum has just messaged actually and said lots of her friends received it, and also knows of someone who paid about £200 out about 8 or 10 years ago to one of these scammers. Yeah. All right. So how can my mum and how can all of us better protect ourselves from this sort of thing happening? I've still got a Hotmail. My main account outside of my work account, and my work account is buckled down like Fort Knox. I mean, it actually becomes a bit of a pain to try and get into it sometimes because our security is so tight. A million authenticators, this, that, and the other. But I get it. We're an organisation and we need to protect our data and all of that sort of stuff. I've still got a Hotmail account, and my mum's got a Hotmail account. Is the mistake that we're making having Hotmail accounts, or like what can we do to protect ourselves, Craig?
1: Unfortunately, Hotmail, Gmail, all of the three variants, you get what you pay for.
0: Mm-hmm.
1: And it doesn't mean that by design they're insecure. They're made insecure by the volume with which we use them, the way that we work. It's just my email account, it's my Gmail. But we forget that we get invoices in and out. There's correspondence in there. And ultimately, it's vulnerable. And in any type of scheme or scam where there's compromised credentials like this, the Gmail and Hotmails are going to be at the top of the list first. But you have two-factor authentication at least, as much as it's painful, where you're bound to your cell phone number and you do get a confirmation SMS if a foreign or unknown device suddenly tries to log into your account. Without that, you're always going to be vulnerable. My personal advice would always be having a domain. SarahJane.Kozoff is the cheapest solution. It's going to cost you 200 or 300 rand to register the domain, like 50 rand a month to keep it for the rest of your life for email purposes. That level of peace of mind, the security and the service you get over having a dedicated service in the domain already puts you out of the grasp of a lot of the scams.
0: Craig, it's always good to have you with us. Thank you very much indeed.

0: There's nobody else I want to have these conversations with because you are the person in the know. Appreciate your time. Always good to chat. Craig Peterson joining us. He is our cybersecurity expert and the director of TCG Forensics. He's always our go-to person.
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7: We always spend time looking at different aspects of the South African energy situation. And one of the things that was posted by Michael Jordan, involved with Rain, but also many people will remember him as somebody who was the CEO of FNB many years back. So he tweets this: private installed solar of 5.2 gigawatts is now larger than any coal-fired power station in South Africa. And he points to Medupi and Kusile, which presumably this is at their full capacity, would be at 4.8 gigawatts. It's an interesting stat, but perhaps it raises as many questions as it suggests answers. And to explore those, we now welcome Professor Samson Mampwedi. Professor Mampwedi is the head of the Energy Secretariat at the South African National Energy Development Institute. Professor, thanks very much for your time. I suppose the first thing that occurred to me was it's an interesting stat, and you can tell us if you believe it's a significant one. But I would have thought there's a big difference between aggregated power across many, many entities like households, small businesses, maybe small community areas like housing complexes on the one hand, and a single power entity, because presumably the way you can deploy that power would be very different between the two.
8: Yes, so this is quite significant, and it's mainly because of the reforms that were brought in by national government with the introduction of the rebate program. We have long predicted that the future power system is going to be energy, and this is what we're starting to see now. The significance is that you don't have a single power station like what we have with the coal power fleet, where if something breaks, then the entire kind of the bigger part of the energy system is basically compromised. Whereas with distributed energy, you may have failures in various areas that may not necessarily affect the bigger power system as it may. So that is one thing. The second aspect is when you look at the coal fleet versus the solar energy, the rooftop solar PV that we see growing, there are issues around the power factors. There are issues around the solar PV is variable on its own, yeah, whereas the coal fleet is kind of provide you with base load. But what we're seeing now is a revolution that will on its own take over from the traditional power system, where we'll have more of distributed energy, even at medium to kind of large scale. If you look at the fact that we've got quite a lot of other kind of distributed power that is coming through the hydrogen economy, for instance, we're expecting twice the amount of electricity that is in, that we have in South Africa to come from renewables between 2035 and

0: 2050. This is where the power system is going.
1: So, Prof, I mean, one is we speak a lot about generation. I think increasingly on the agenda is a very focused conversation about transmission. Are transmission solutions made more difficult when you have the dispersal of energy generation in the way that you've just described? I fully understand your point that because you're not dependent on one power station, I know I'm simplifying things, you're not as vulnerable if that one source breaks. But does it make transmission solutions more difficult?
0: It does not necessarily make transmission solutions more difficult. It is basically makes it much more easy because if you look at the distribution of distributed power sources, the Western Cape, for instance, we've got quite a lot of solar PV. Even Limpopo, where people are not building a single large power sources, but that they are building this distributed rooftop in businesses and in homes, that would not necessarily compete well if you are to go to the Northern Cape where there's grid, and then you need to then compete for that particular grid. In this particular area, space, everybody across the country can build their small PV system and feed into the grid,
1: right,
0: and they will have grid capacity, as opposed to the situation where we have to go in a particular area where there's the most resource and compete for that particular grid, which is where we are at the moment.
1: And just finally, Prof, I mean, the question that sometimes arises when we look at renewable, privately sourced and privately funded, a solution, the issues of energy inequality come up, and that we, on the one hand, will be pleased to see people getting off the grid, because that maybe means that there's less drawing on that centrally generated power. But do we then run the risk, if we don't have a comprehensive policy, of leaving the people who are dependent on the Medupis of the fleet, as opposed to looking after themselves, might be left behind as we move into what will still be the next 4 or 5 very challenging years?
0: Yeah, so The issue of energy inequality does not necessarily come into play.
1: Okay.
0: Because the more energy we have, even if it's coming from the private individuals getting out of the grid or feeding into the grid, the more it frees up the energy that is coming from the traditional power system that Eskom is running. So basically, that energy becomes available for the poor, and it also becomes available for the businesses that cannot afford to go the distributed energy source kind of a situation, which then basically means that it becomes an advantage to everybody in the country. It also assists in terms of growing the country's economy.
1: Yes.
0: Thereby, we also create jobs, which basically means that even if the rich are the ones who are doing it, those with money, it also assists the poor because there will be more job stability, there will be more jobs created when the economy starts to grow. It's good for the entire country if we go distributed power generation systems as well.
1: Thank you so much, Professor Samson Mampweli. He is head of the Energy Secretariat at the South African National Energy Development Institute. Just a footnote on that, Bobby Jordan on Business Day writes that Cape Town businesses and households have earned more than 25 million rand selling their excess solar PV power since the start of the 2022-23 financial year. This under the city's Cash for Power program. Interesting stuff.
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2: 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Again,
4: we talk about why some dates are considered lucky or unlucky for weddings, and we are joined by a numerologist, Mthokozisi Shabangu. His the name is formally supposed to be said Ndugu Zamandebele, in studio with us to chat to us. When you picked your wedding day, were you particular about staying away from certain numbers? This is the conversation. Chief, welcome. Thank you for joining us.
5: No, it's I actually don't have a title, in actual fact, because my spiritual work was
6: It came as a surprise as well. I didn't know how to speak.

0: for calling. So I had to buy a house for me to move away from home to be initiated. And they told me, there's no one to initiate you, but you have to do it yourself.
1: Oh, wow.
0: So I don't have titles. I don't have this. So I took Ndukuza Mandabele as my father's nickname. My father's nickname was... my father's name was Ndugu. Shindu is the one who actually is praised after having done something, basically. So they nicknamed him Ndugu, and then they put Istegetiso, Pezgo nickname, and they called him Ndukuza Mandabele. So what I did, I looked at Ndukuza Mandabele and I said, let me calculate it numerologically, and it gave me a six.
1: Yes.
0: And a six is a leader of the nation, the builder of nations. And I took that, heads on, and I called myself that. So
1: I'm very fascinated by numerology, and I know that numbers have certain meanings and sit in different places. But let's talk about dates that are considered lucky or unlucky for wedding days. And before we even jump to the main numbers that are problematic, you assume that the double digits each time have to be added together to get the root number. Is that how we speak in numerology?
0: Yes, but you only add two numbers, but not forgetting that in the background of that number that you have, let's say you added 22.
1: Yes.
0: You get a 4. In the background of that 22, that in the background of the 4, there's a 22.
1: I got you.
0: Lucky for us, with 22, we don't have to add. 22 is a master number.
1: Oh.
0: It stands on its own.
1: So let's talk about the worst dates, the worst numbers to deal with getting married. And maybe, do you look at the months as well, the number of the months?
0: Of course you have to, but more importantly, it's the dates. So people mostly say the 13th is one of those days. And the thing about the 13th, obviously, historically from the Priory of Sion, when on the 13th, on a Friday, on a certain day, something happened in the medieval times. And that being true, also in the Bible, when you look at the number 13, it is all about rebellion. It's a rebellious number. So 13 would be a rebellious number. And so anything that is close to a 13, like a 31 and a 4, because a 13 adds up to a 4.
1: Yes.
0: And a 22 also, now that we have touched on it as well, ends up on a 4. Because these numbers, why are they looked at as negative, is that they enforce law and order. And weddings are supposed to be something very nice and very, you know, commit, very lovey-dovey. And when you add order in something like that,
1: yes,
0: basically. But now they add structure, they add culture sometimes, or not even culture, but the strictness of tradition about the whole thing, which now becomes a job as opposed to a wedding.
1: And a celebration. Because I'm thinking about the fact that we know, for example, in the Chinese numerology,
0: yes,
1: they are very clear on certain numbers being lucky numbers. So when, from your side, I mean, we've touched on the 13th because there's even a horror movie called 13, right? What are the lucky numbers? Is it a 5? Is 1 a lucky number? Which are the numbers that people should be looking at? And if we consider the fact that we're in 2020, always consider that getting married this year, you would be 2026 is what, 1?
0: 2026 is a 1. So also the year in itself, what the year does is that it tells the individual, though, not the couple itself. It's there for the individual. So the day you got married, maybe let me answer your questions like this. First, the lucky numbers. You have the 3 and the 5, and the 7 is excused because people used to look at casinos and they used to say, why is there three sevens in the casino screen? So it's taken as a negative, basically. So the 7 is actually the number of wealth. But when you are vibrating on the negative wealth, it brings the opposite of wealth. So basically, numbers are taken as because of their power, their vibration. But also they both

0: all numbers have a negative and a positive, basically. And it depends on the couple, on what side of the one. Sometimes you might find that someone who married on the first will say, I was married on the first, and it is a rubbish wedding and a this and that. It's because you are on the negative side on the, of the one.
1: So let me ask this. If a couple chooses a day or a numerology number that clashes not just with the individual numerology, but is an unlucky day, does that mean a bad wedding or does that mean a bad marriage?
0: Most of the time I say to people, it's what, because a wedding with order is not a bad thing, basically. But there needs to be a balance. People need to understand that we need to strike a balance. So four might be taken as a negative, but it's a superficial thing. When you look at four deep enough, it's not a negative number. Even 666, when you look at it with spiritual eyes, it's not a negative number. We associate...
1: We think 666 is the devil's number.
0: Yes. 666, if we had all the time, I would explain it to you, but 6 is the number of fear. So 3 times the fear is you deep in the fear. But if you are on the negative side of the fear, you will have fear. The opposite side of fear, which people don't concentrate on, we don't know that 6 has a good side, which is dominion. Right. Regardless, the Bible says, and I'm not religious, by the way, the Bible says on the sixth day, it doesn't say on the sixth day, but obviously it alludes to that, man must have dominion over the fish of the sea and the birds of the air. And if I had time to explain that, I would say the fish of the sea is actually the number 3, which is the left brain, the birds of the air. Sorry, the other way around. Number 3 is the birds of the air, which is the left hemisphere of the brain. The right hemisphere of the brain, the subconscious mind, is the fish of the sea. Basically, so number 6 would be the cerebellum, the center brain, which balances the two, which has to have dominion. There's many ways of explaining this, and I know I'm being deep, but it depends.
1: If I'm going to say a takeout, what I'm hearing is, even if you get married on a so-called unlucky number day, it is what you take out of it. Because as you said, a side will have the other side. Either you can see a 6 as a fear, or you can see a 6 as
0: Dominion. Yes, ma'am.
1: Yo, okay. Numerology. I know we'll be having many more of these conversations.
2: This is Cape Talk. Cape Talk.
3: Jared Jensen, welcome. It's great to have you with us.
4: Thanks, Clarence. It's an absolute pleasure to be here with you.
3: Sure, the statistics are crazy. South Africa saw a 300% spike in late 2025, but other African markets are not recording spikes. They are declining. Tell us about that.
4: Well, I mean, not necessarily. If you take a look at the most recent report, you would actually find that there's some countries on the African continent that are actually recording a higher fraud rate. So a little bit deeper here, the top 5 were actually Ivory Coast, Burkina Faso, Cameroon, Malawi, and the DRC. South Africa is actually not in the top 5.
3: Okay, so these are reported incidents, or how do you calculate it? Do you calculate it in terms of the kind of revenue that is at stake?
4: Yeah, so I mean, it's basically the way that we get this data together is that it's based on our own verification and transaction data from the iGaming sector between 2024 and Q1 2026. So this analysis actually included more than 3 million observed fraud attempts. And of course, we had over 30 interviews with fraud compliance and industry specialists to go through everything as well.
3: Okay, so just tell me about Kenya and Ghana. Are those anomalies or are they suffering the same kind of fate and increase?
4: Yeah, most definitely. I mean, Nigeria is still generally top when it comes to fraud. Of course, you know, that's due to the booming economy and the rapid access to smarter devices or just mobile phones these days, right? So, of course, when you have, let's say, 2 countries' economies growing so rapidly and getting access to technology, of course, it's going to be a little more widespread than other African nations that haven't quite reached that level of adoption yet, you know?

0: Yeah, so what is at play? What are people trying to clean? Money? I see very significant average suspicious transactions in number. What we're looking at, 100,000 rand-ish? Is that it? It doesn't appear as if it's lone wolves, maybe. Is it organized activity that you're seeing?
1: Yeah, so I mean, it's generally never just a single person that's actually perpetrating, right? It's generally organized crime. So it's generally going to be a group of individuals with technology that are actually doing this. And rightfully so. When you mentioned the average transaction amount of 100,000 rand, yes. So basically in this report as well, some important information is that it showed that suspicious transaction rates more than quadrupled in a year, while the average suspicious transaction rose to over, in the report, 6,000 euros, which is equivalent to roughly around about 100,000 rand. So, yeah, it's quite scary.
0: And yeah, absolutely terrifying. You're saying that it's not isolated chances anymore. You're saying that it's organized networks, maybe even sharing devices, maybe mobile wallets, maybe stolen IDs.
1: Oh, most definitely. I mean, that is the main cause of all of this, right? The fraud rate, as you mentioned, more than tripled from the start of 2025 into the second half of the year. But this increase is actually linked to fraud that is much easier to scale and much harder to spot, you know, particularly use of real stolen identities. It's not really so much document forgery that's a thing anymore. It's people actually using real identities. And then, of course, AI-assisted content with multiple types of accounts. And in many cases, one application, like let's say to an online service such as in the iGaming space, could look fairly normal on its own, so very difficult to detect. But the fraud only becomes clear once you start to connect all of the signals together across device, identity, transactions, just the overall behavior of the individuals, you know?
0: Yeah.
1: Because that's when you generally find the connection between those in the fraud ring.
0: Regulated industry, one would expect that the onus are on operators to know their customer.
1: Yeah, most definitely. And you know, the thing is, every single operator in South Africa, I mean, I can't speak on behalf of all of them, but a lot of them, the majority of them, are doing their best to keep up with this. Of course, you know, you can't expect to be able to keep up with what's going on in the market if you're still handling things manually. I think manual processes are something that need to kind of be eliminated in the very near future, because with the rapid expansion in technology and the ease of access for these types of technologies for these perpetrators to use, be able to use technology to actually fight against it, right?
0: Yeah, so it's a synthetic identity. There are original ID documents that you say are being manipulated with AI-generated kind of tools.
1: Yeah, correct.
0: Okay, so even the South African that is not gaming at this moment, not involved in online gaming, could be vulnerable in other spaces then as well?
1: Oh, yeah, most definitely. I mean, it's not just let's say, ringed off or fenced off and only applicable to the iGaming sector.
0: Yeah.
1: It's applicable across pretty much any industry where it's non-physical, face-to-face onboarding or account opening, right? If it's physical, of course, you can say it with you. Generally, a bit more trustworthy, being able to see the person's face and their documents right there. But of course, everything is digital these days, right? So regardless of what industry you are, if you're onboarding anyone electronically or digitally, of course, you need to make sure that you, once again, just have the correct systems in place to be able to, of course, onboard genuine individuals or customers or clients, but also detect and deter

0: the fraud that is happening these days.
1: Okay, so give us a sense of what then a modern verification system could look like, and exactly how do we use technology to govern technology without completely alienating that kind.
0: Yeah, and it's interesting because just the other day I mentioned that we need to start using technology to govern technology because the rapid increase in technology once again is making it very difficult for any sort of like legislation to actually keep up. Right? If a human's manually updating that legislation, as AI advances, of course you're always going to be behind. So one day we are going to have to get to the point where technology is actually completely governing technology. But how can they do that? Well, I mean, of course, operators need to start checking the risk of individuals once they've already signed up, right? You can't just allow them to sign up and as a once-off check and leave it as that. And the reason is because that is often the suspicious behavior actually starts to show. So the best approach is to combine identity and, of course, facial verification, but also with device information, behavior information, transaction data, and then apply stronger checks only where the risk is higher. That's what would keep the journey really quick for the genuine players or, let's say, customers, while giving the business a much better chance of actually catching that fraud very early.
1: Yeah, so
0: I hope that answers your question.
1: I get you. So kind of, kind of. It's
0: kind of okay.
1: It's just such a moving target. This one. Just when you think you're there, then other factors kind of creep in. But I get the sense also that we may be reaching a point where a smartphone camera maybe can't necessarily or is no longer a secure tool in determining biometrics or identity verification just in general. What does that leave us with, short of just full-on abstinence, which is absolutely impossible? What are the means at our disposal to protect ourselves?
0: Well, if you're talking from a general population perspective and having their identities stolen. I mean, of course, that's a very tricky one, Clarence, because the main cause of the main cause in this rapid increase in like deepfakes, right, trying to bypass liveness using someone's stolen identity is because the individuals were able to get access to they were able to get access to your ID number and or your identity documents, and then of course they would have access to, let's say, just a couple photos of your face, right? That's all they really would need. So I'm not trying to strike fear into anyone, but pretty much anyone could actually fall victim to this type of fraud realistically. You know, the chances differ across different types of communities, of course. But yeah, I mean, it's something that's very prevalent right now. And of course, there's a lot of shared documents going around and all of that. And the reason why a lot of this happens, Clarence, and I know this is a very long answer to your question, because generally people get banned or blocklisted or blacklisted from accessing certain, let's say, operators' sites or any other company's, let's say, services or ecosystem. And therefore, of course, they'll do whatever it is they can to be able to get access, right? And there's obviously incentive for them to be able to get access. And that incentive is obviously going to be the potential of winning big, specifically in the iGaming space.
1: Sure. And that money, would it vanish into offshore crypto wallets? This is money laundering, essentially.
0: Not necessarily. It's just that, of course, you know, they would... this is one of the things that we would catch, right? I mean, someone going and trying to sign up for someone else, of course, we'll be able to catch it. But if there's no liveness at any point in the process... Yeah. Which is the selfie check, then we can't catch that the person's using a deepfake because obviously that process, that type of check is not built into the process, right? But of course,

0: it's possible to be able to catch all of this these days.
1: Okay, be very, very careful out there. So, yeah, it's kind of tripled fraud on online gaming, iGaming platforms. South Africa's iGaming fraud has trebled. Jared Jensen is sending that warning. Regional Director for Southern Africa at SAMHSA.
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1: With a wrap of your eyewitness news, I'm Mikey Malapo. Parliament's impeachment committee has resolved to appeal Friday's High Court ruling that has temporarily halted impeachment proceedings against the president. While Chairperson Makashule Gana said he was not of the view that the committee should follow this route after consulting with legal counsel, the majority of parties were adamant this route should be pursued. The ATM and EFF have already approached the Constitutional Court for condemnation to appeal. The matter relates to whether or not President Cyril Ramaphosa

0: proceedings over his handling of the theft of US dollars from his Parapara farm in 2020. Ghana said this was a weighty matter.
1: The view of the committee is that the Western Cape High Court judgment should be appealed. So even as we add, that's the decision of the committee, and all members have participated in the vote. Those that this must appeal is 14, as announced. And even if we add the other members, it will not change the outcome.
0: The Auditor General of South Africa says it has asked an external audit head linked to the controversial PIC Lenzeria deal to provide additional assurance to confirm that its audit of the National Audit Office has not been compromised. ACSA says its audit committee held a special meeting following reports that linked a partner at audit firm Kroer, Gary Katsonis, to the controversial Lenzeria Holdings transaction. The Parliament on Tuesday that Katsonis was identified in adverse findings relating to the valuation of Lenzeria Airport, which allegedly inflated the value of the asset by around 400%. The development adds another layer to the ongoing scrutiny of the Public Investment Corporation, where the Lenzeria valuation has already triggered forensic investigations, legal battles, and governance concerns. ACSA says its audit committee and management are continuing their risk assessment and will announce the outcome of that process, including any further action, once their review is complete. Former head of the Investigating Directorate Against Corruption, Andrea Johnson, says the unit currently has no mandate to investigate the alleged looting of funds at Tembisa Hospital. Evidence leaders at the Madlanga Commission questioned Johnson over why IDAC has not prioritized investigating the looting of 2 billion rand from the medical facility. Crime boss was Musiket Matlala and alleged tender fraudster Hangwani Maumera among those accused of being linked to the alleged scheme. But Johnson says matters relating to Tembisa Hospital are currently not under IDAC.
2: The Tembisa Hospital matter, in all of its forms, in however many legs of investigation it has, had been referred by the SIU to the DPCI. The DPCI has always been vested with this matter, whether it's skinny jeans, whether Maumela is involved or not, etc. All of it lies within the ambit of the DPCI.
0: At the same time, during her testimony yesterday, Johnson revealed senior IDAC investigator Sunil Belachun has been served with a notice of intention to suspend him. Earlier this month, Belachun was the subject of explosive testimony by Witness N, an investigator attached to the Political Killings Task Team. Witness N alleged that Belachun extorted regular cash payments from undocumented Pakistani and Bangladeshi shopkeepers in the Eastern Cape. Major General Sizakele Tyanki has been appointed as the new Western Cape Police Commissioner. Acting National Police Commissioner Puleng Dimpane made the announcement yesterday. Tyanki officially takes over on Saturday from Thembisile Patekile, who retired at the end of last month after serving 5 years in the post. The province's new top cop has vowed to crack down on gun violence and gender-based violence when he takes office this weekend.
3: I have a faith in competence and support of the policemen and the policewomen in the province in ensuring that all people of the Western Cape are safe and they do feel safe.
0: Tyanki is one of four newly appointed provincial police commissioners announced by SAPS, with Limpopo, the Northwest, and Mpumalanga also receiving new provincial leadership. The Electoral Commission says the race for South Africa's municipalities is beginning to take shape, marking the beginning of an increasingly competitive election race. The Commission says 620 political parties are currently registered ahead of the 2026 local government elections, while preparations for candidate nominations are already well advanced. The IEC's online candidate nomination system is active, and more than 79,000 representatives from political parties and independent candidates have been trained on the nomination process. Meanwhile, this weekend is the last chance for South Africans to register or update their voter details ahead of this year's local government elections. Home Affairs offices will also be opened over the weekend to assist citizens who need identity documents. The Commission's Saima Mabolo.
4: While the registration weekend is the final in-person opportunity to register voter details, the online service will remain active until proclamation day.
0: And the National Consumer Commission has announced yet another another vehicle recall, this time affecting some Toyota Urban Cruiser vehicles. This follows an issue identified with the fuel indicator, which may result in drivers thinking they have more fuel than the car actually has. The recall affects over 2,200 cars, majority of which were sold in the South African market and the others exported to neighboring countries. The Consumer Commission says the low fuel warning light of the affected cars may not turn

0: on as the fuel decreases. Spokesperson Peton Daba.
1: We urge consumers who own a Toyota Urban Cruiser, which was sold between 17 January 2025 to 3rd of March 2025, to take their vehicles to any authorized Toyota dealership for a quick inspection. Toyota has informed the NCC that 1,015 vehicles are part of a recall in the country.
0: A look at your weather. Partly cloudy Thursday in store for Gauteng. Today, Joburg will drop to overnight lows of 6 degrees and peak at highs of 20. Pretoria is at 8 and 23. Vereeniging's at 4 and 21 degrees. Clear skies in Cape Town with light easterly winds today at a low of 11 and a high of 22 degrees. 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
4: 7 minutes, it is the clock. It's a Thursday morning, the 30th of July, 2026. We're in your company until 6 o'clock. We always welcome your calls on 021-446-0567, 011-883-0702. Your WhatsApp messages and voice notes to 072-702-1702, 072-567-1567. I am following, obviously, with interest, developments in the impeachment committee. Yesterday, parliamentarians met to continue the preparatory work in getting ready for what ultimately will be the public hearings, should we ever get there, on this matter. And yesterday, I suppose, was evidence yet again of, well, how things may go. as you heard in EWN, has decided that they will appeal the decision handed down by the Western Cape High Court by trying to get direct access to the Constitutional Court, which only makes sense, because to appeal it to the Supreme Court, only for them to go to the Constitutional Court afterwards, will just add more unnecessary delays to the matter. It was a narrow vote, 14 in favor, 13 against. And as you heard, Makashule Gana, the chair of the committee, taking legal advice, was opposed to the idea of the parliamentary committee, impeachment committee, appealing the matter. But they will be appealing the matter nonetheless. It is perhaps worth reminding you that Parliament, the committee at least anyway, is holding public impeachment hearings until the determination of the review application. The review application hearings are set down for 3 days in early September in the Western Cape High Court. Judge Diane Davis, who penned the main majority ruling, argued that a delay of a few months hardly meant serious separation of powers harm, the legal jargon to describe the potential damage that can unfold if one arm of the state interferes with the powers of the other. And in this case, the worst case scenario, the impeachment committee would continue with its hearing until after February 2027. Judge Matthew Francis, however, dismissed the interdict application, pointing to its potential reach, as the president in court papers had already indicated that he may seek a further stay pending appeals, a process that could take years. Whichever side loses will appeal is a reality, right? And the Palapala Section 89 Independent Panel Report review case is set to end up in the Constitutional Court. So it will possibly take months and months and months, if not years, before we finally see the public hearings taking place. What should have happened yesterday is a deliberation over who is likely to lead evidence on behalf of the committee. They should have finalized, I think, the terms of a reference. There was a debate, apparently, around whether or not they should call the authors of the Section 89 panel review and

0: precedent exists in this regard, by the way. The legal advice to the committee was as follows. Once the panel pens that report and hands it over to Parliament, it then entirely, totally belongs to Parliament. The panel ceases to exist. There's absolutely no reason for them to call back the chair or the people who worked with the chair on this matter. When Mkhwebane was being impeached, Judge Ngabide was not called back to come and answer to of the authored report. It was for Parliament to rely almost entirely on that report and then to obviously have their own hearings and processes to determine, as we now know successfully, that Mkhwebane was to be impeached. By the way, a report on the business day this morning that an African Union rights body has dismissed Mkhwebane's challenge to the impeachment. The body saying South Africa's legal system provided adequate remedies, dismissing former public protector Busiwe Mkhwebane's challenge to Parliament's impeachment process. So I suppose what worries me about the developments in the impeachment committee yesterday is that we seem to be focusing on things that are not critical, not essential. They might be important to certain parliamentarians, but I don't think they are important to the people of South Africa. What do we want? We ultimately want to know what happened. We ultimately want the president to be held accountable. Parliament is one of the avenues where the head of the executive, as the president is, should and can be held accountable. And I worry that the politicians are taking up more time playing politics than actually doing the work that they are required to do. Or is this a rather naive way of appreciating developments in Parliament yesterday? Happy to take your calls on 021-446-0567 or 11-883-0702.
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0: Errol, you've called in from Blue Dams. You want to talk about rugby. Good morning to you.
3: Good morning, Africa, and good morning to the listeners. Yes, Africa, you know, the upcoming greatest rivalry tour is around the corner.
0: Yes.
3: And I was sent a link yesterday by your past producer, Leslie, for an All Blacks welcoming party.
0: That's happening the Cape Town Stadium tomorrow, is my understanding.
3: Absolutely. 1 o'clock till 3:30, and I think it's such a brilliant idea. And therefore, on this Thursday morning, I asked people in the country. And yet I never knew about it until she sent me that link.
0: I did see it. Was it yesterday or the day before? I can't remember. I saw it on social media. I'm clearly not, and so I did not share it with people that I probably should have. Errol, out of interest, what is to happen at this welcoming party? What? So you arrive there just before 1 o'clock. Then what happens for 2.5 hours?
3: Well, there's entertainment. There is a meet and greet. The All Blacks will tell you what they're going to do on this seven-match series that they're playing, including three tests here. And, of course, will be in Baltimore in the USA. Why? There are good nerves. Not knows why. Probably dollars, I think, is the main thing there. But, yes, but you don't get an opportunity like this. I don't know anywhere in the world that a visiting team has actually welcomed their local fans. I think this is the first time ever.
0: And
3: that in itself is an historical event.
0: And you think it should be the case? So when the Springboks, for example, go to New Zealand to play the All Blacks there, the Springboks should have and organize welcoming parties with their fans out in New Zealand, do you think?
3: I think so, because there's a lot of fans there. Same as in Australia, across the world. There's many, many, many Springbok fans. And I think this is a precedent that others will follow. I'm sure of that.
0: Absolutely. Have you got your tickets for the matches?
3: I immediately went on that link and secured two tickets.
0: To the welcoming party, yes. But have you got tickets to the main games?
3: No, sir. I've already told you on this radio station I would

0: never again attend an All Black Springbok
1: rugby. Yes, you did say. Yeah, you did say.
0: Because of the animosity that is thrown against us. And, you know, it always ends up into a little racist fight, not physically. And it always comes from the old white folk. Because the young white folk who are Springbok fans, they are always willing to take photos with you. But the other lot, Africa, I don't know. And therefore, I will not go. I don't want animosity. I don't want to be caught up in that controversy because, although I'm a good-natured person, I can dig out of my back pocket my 19 and 20-year-old rough days also, Africa.
1: Which it will not be ideal, Errol. Thank you very much. The All Blacks first take on the DHL Stormers at Cape Town Stadium happening on the 7th of August. My understanding is that there are some tickets still available for that. Week after that, they'll be taking on the Sharks, the Hollywood Bed Sharks, in Durban at the King's Park Stadium. Tickets available. The Vodacom Bulls will have their chance against the All Blacks on the 15th of August. That match at Loftus Versfeld. The first test happens on the 22nd of August, and that's been sold out. It's happening at Ellis Park in Johannesburg. The Springboks taking on the All Blacks for the first test, and that is sold out. The fourth game from the All Blacks will be against the Lions, also at Ellis Park, on the 25th of August. Some tickets still available for that. DHL Stadium here in Cape Town gets their chance to host the Springboks versus All Blacks match. That is sold out on the 29th of August. Springbok women taking on Black Ferns at FNB Stadium on the 5th of September, the women's test. There are tickets available for that. That very same day, the Springboks will take on the All Blacks at the FNB Stadium. There are some tickets for that third test. And then, as Errol suggested, the two teams then travel to America to play at the M&T Bank Stadium in Baltimore on the 12th of September. And should you find yourself there for whatever reason, you still have an opportunity to buy some tickets in rugby's greatest rivalry.
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1: Lindy, where you've called in from Deep Kloof. You want to talk about the Madlanga Commission. Good morning.
4: Good morning, Africa. The timing is just very good because we are 2 days away from the...
1: Yes.
4: You know the English expression that says, behind every successful man is a woman, ne?
1: Yes.
4: So when you look at the sitting arrangements at the Madlanga Commission, the women are not sitting behind Ndatembu Iseni Madlanga. They are sitting just next to him. So, besides every successful commissioner, women. So, let us cheer ourselves up like Errol is talking about the welcome party. So, women in August, know that you are catalyst, my dear. That's it for me.
1: And they are absolutely amazing, by the way. They are absolutely outstanding. The evidence, I haven't had the time, unfortunately, to consume every single minute of the Madlanga Commission. So I've had to rely on either news.

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1: Wake up.
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0: Coming up on the show this morning, in about 20 minutes or so, we'll speak to Jacob Pella. Jacob is the term coach and manager at the Soweto Rowing Club. We'll be talking about the club's mission to grow the next generation. Jacob joining us at about 20 minutes to 5 this morning. And then Nita Morgan is the director at Prime Loans. There's a recent study published that found that 87% of South Africans lack a 3-month financial safety net. Hands up, gentlemen. I won't mention you by name. How many of you have 3 months? So this is not 3 months of earnings, but 3 months of what you need to spend in order to survive should you not earn an income for the next 3 months. Do you have that in your bank account? The first one is no, and the other one is yes. I would, at this month I do. This month I do. But I suspect that I'll be depleting those resources given the expenditure that I'm going to have to make and undertake in the next while. So if you were to ask me this question in 2 weeks from now, I would have to say no. But it really is good financial sort of decision making for you to put away. And you have to put away in a savings platform that is not the easiest to get. So don't save in a 32-day notice necessarily, because if you need something urgently, you need to be able to get access to it. But it should also not be as simple as tapping a card. Do you know what I mean? Some work has to go into you gaining access to that vehicle. And there must be some penalization should you then decide, you know what, I'm running out of tequila, I want another bottle, let me use that money. 3 to 6 months. 6 months is ideal, but 3 months is what is absolutely necessary. And what that does, it gives you a buffer should you lose your job or whatever the case may be. And this economy, as we know, people are losing jobs left, right and center. We'll be speaking to Nita Morgan about that in about 10 minutes to 5 this morning. It is the final registration weekend for voters ahead of the 4th of November local government election. We spoke to the provincial electoral officer for the Western Cape at the beginning of the week. This morning, we'll speak to Gauteng's provincial electoral officer at the IEC. That's Thabo Masemola. Thabo will join us at about 5:15. If you have any questions pertaining the registration process that you would like me to pose to Thabo, you can start sending those questions in now via the WhatsApp numbers. And then we know that there's a cutoff low that will be leaving through the east of KZN later today that is wreaking quite a bit of discomfort when it comes to weather in the Eastern Cape and in KwaZulu-Natal. A number of impact-based warnings issued by the weather service yesterday, the day before, and I imagine in a few minutes when I read the weather forecast, they will tell me for today. We'll speak to Bongani Gina. Bongani is the head of provincial government communications for the province of KwaZulu-Natal to reflect on the emergency teams that have been mobilized ahead of that heavy rain and snow that was expected. We'll be speaking to Bongani Gina at about 10 minutes to 6 this morning.
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0: In response to a call I took from Lindy, we're celebrating the women who are essential, really, to this Madanga Commission. Brian suggesting Advocate Johnson is also a woman, and there's successful criminals besides her, with a smiling, laughing emoji, and then the words, just joking, after that. Thank you very much for that message.
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0: 25 minutes now, it is past 4 o'clock. It is a Thursday morning on the 30th of July, 2026. We in your company until 6 o'clock today, where we always welcome your calls on 021-446-0567 or 11-883-0702. Your WhatsApp messages and your voice notes to 072-702-1 702 072 0891-567-1567. The Weather Service issuing a warning for damaging winds and waves along the coast of KwaZulu-Natal today, while cold conditions are expected across much of the country, with frost in the morning in places over Mpumalanga and the east.

0: in Cape Interior. That yellow level 2 warning is in place for those damaging winds and waves between Guaduguza and Gossi Bay, leading to difficulty in navigation, localized disruption of small harbors, as well as potential ports being disrupted for a short period of time. Small vessels are at risk of taking on water and capsizing. In Gauteng, your weather today, partly cloudy and cool, with temperatures as follows. In Pretoria, a minimum of 8 degrees Celsius, a maximum of 23. Johannesburg, 6 and 20. Vereeniging, 4 and 21. In the Western Cape, it will be fine to partly cloudy and cool today, to warm but cold in places over the northeastern parts. The wind will be moderate to fresh easterly to northeasterly along the south coast, becoming strong from the afternoon, otherwise moderate to fresh southerly to southeasterly, reaching strong along the southwest coast. Temperatures in Cape Town, 11 and 22 today. Fredendale, 11 and 27. Riversdale, 7 and 19. George, your temperatures, 8 and 19 today. Worcester, 6 and 19. Beaufort West, 5 and 16. And Oudtshoorn, 5 and 19. In KwaZulu-Natal, it should be cloudy and cold to cool, with scattered showers and rain in the north, otherwise isolated except in the southwest. The wind will be moderate to fresh southerly to southwesterly, reaching strong in the north at times. Temperatures in Durban, 14 and 20 today. Richards Bay, 14 and 20 as well. Pietermaritzburg, 6 and 16. Ladysmith, 8 and 16.
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0: At 27 minutes now, it is past 4 o'clock. Producer Rowan joining me in studio. You are planning to go and see the latest Spider-Man movie later today. How long ago did you have to purchase your tickets out of interest? Good morning.
3: Good morning, Africa. I purchased them last week, Friday.
0: Oh, is it?
3: Yeah, okay. So Wednesday was fully sold out.
0: Yeah, because I was, it would be nice to go with my nephew today. Like, not a single seat available in any of the screens. And some cinemas actually have multiple screens that have allocated to Spider-Man. And even with that, like, literally every single seat was sold yesterday.
3: Yeah. Universal also shared on their Facebook page that 177,000 tickets were sold yesterday alone for Spider-Man.
0: South Africa?
3: In South Africa.
0: 177,000 people went to go watch Spider-Man yesterday. Yeah. Heavens. If you are one of those 177,000 people that went to go watch Spider-Man, the latest outing by Tom Holland, is Peter Parker, and you want to share some thoughts, please, no spoilers. Do offer us your review. You can call us on 021-446-0567 or 118-830-702. When we chat tomorrow, you are not allowed to mention anything Spider-Man.
3: Okay, deal.
0: Because I'll be watching it now only on Monday afternoon with my nephew.
3: I'm busy
0: this weekend. I'm busy all day tomorrow. I'm busy all day on Saturday. And then Sunday, I've got a lovely, lovely lunch planned with my godchild. He turned 1 in June, and they live in KwaZulu-Natal. So he and his mother have come down, and a bunch of us are celebrating his birthday on Sunday. And then I've got some meetings in the afternoon ahead of a job I'm doing on Monday. So the best I can do is go fetch my nephew from school on Monday and then go watch Spider-Man. So you can tell us whether you thought it was good.
3: Okay, fair.
0: Or not.
3: Yeah, and also thank you to Uncle Errol. I'll definitely go into that event on tomorrow, Friday.
0: Oh, to the All Blacks welcoming party. Because you're an All Blacks fan.
3: Yes, yeah.
0: Okay. Are you a Springboks fan?
3: Yeah, both. I'd love when they play. It's like El Clasico.
0: Yeah, but you have to pick a side.
3: No.
0: You have to have a vested interest in an outcome, surely.
3: All Blacks over Springboks.
0: Why?
3: They just... I don't want to say they play better, because that's not true.
0: No, that is not true. Nothing could be further from the truth.
3: I think their tactical play is impressive from an All Blacks perspective.
0: The Springboks one is better.
3: This season, okay?
0: For the last couple of...
3: But there's also just something so magical when they do the haka in the opening moments. Like, you literally feel that atmosphere every single time it happens.
0: Yeah, but you don't need to be their fan, though. You can enjoy the entertainment that comes with that moment, but you don't actually have to be a fan over the Springboks. Mm-hmm. Anyway, each to their own. What's waking us up in Gauteng today?
3: Well, police have raided several businesses in Joburg CBD yesterday as a part of a crackdown on counterfeit goods. The operation targeted shops suspected of selling fake products, with authorities seizing illegal merchandise, including clothing, footwear, electronic goods, and even chargers and other Bluetooth devices.
0: Sure. Bongani Bingwa, who's he talking to?
3: Well, he will chat to RTMC spokesperson Simon Zwane about the dangerous weather conditions affecting parts of the Eastern Cape.
0: All right. And then what's waking us up in the Cape?
3: Well, the Western Cape is cracking down on illegal public transport operators in an effort to improve commuter safety. Authorities have launched hundreds of investigations into unused and abused operating licenses, with a strong focus in areas like Atlantis and Somerset West.
0: Conley doesn't realize that he's typing really hard. Sorry. Were you not taught soft typing at school? Heavens, it should become mandatory tuition. My word, all you're hearing is him just, what are you typing anyway?
3: Furiously.
0: Who are you emailing at 4:31 in the morning? Heavens, let's take it. Who's he talking to this morning?
3: He will chat to Clint Krause of Bachman Africa, founder of AskOscar.com, about whether the growing use of AI in the call center industry could lead to job losses.
0: Our friends and colleagues, Darren Simpson at KFM, did a wonderful prank. I think it was last week, but I only watched the video yesterday, where he tries to break the AI operator. So it's some random company that he called that's US-based. I can't even remember what it is that they are supposedly doing or selling or whatever. And then one of the opening questions, are you a human being? And the AI says, no, but it has a personality. It has a chuckle. It has a, I'll share the link with you. Please go and find it. I'm sure it's on PrimediaPlus.com. Go look for Darren Simpson's prank calls. And the one is breaking AI or something like that. It really is entertaining. It really, really was entertaining. And there's a lovely exercise at the end that it's given to the AI. And what Darren and the team do with it is cruel, but lovely. Absolutely lovely. Rowan, thank you very much. The All Blacks will host a public welcome event at the Cape Town Stadium. That's tomorrow from 1 o'clock in the afternoon until 3:30. This, of course, ahead of the tour. The entertainment, there'll be family-friendly activities and live music. The All Black squad, apparently, will take the stage to share their thoughts and expectations ahead of the upcoming series. And one can get your tickets via TM Tickets event page. I have no clue who TM Tickets is. A Ticketmaster. It would be, hey, Ticketmaster event page. The cost is free, but you do need to get a ticket. So it's going to cost you R0, but you need to get a ticket in order to gain entry to the Cape Town Stadium tomorrow, 1 o'clock in the afternoon until 3:30.
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0: 24 minutes now, it is 2:05. We welcome your calls, your WhatsApp messages throughout the show. An important conversation taking place yesterday on John Matham's show on Cape Talk yesterday afternoon. He spoke to Helen Kahaso-Dina, a Pan-Africanist plastic project lead at Greenpeace Africa. They're calling for South Africa to move beyond levies and introduce a total legislative ban on single-use plastic carrier bags. She argues that the responsibility should shift from customers to producers and retailers, while investment in refill and reuse systems offers a more sustainable long-term solution. We'll pick it up with John. Ask Helen to explain why she thinks the plastic levy hasn't worked.
7: I say that the plastic, or Greenpeace Africa says that the plastic levy hasn't worked, is because we still are seeing heaps and heaps of, you know, plastic pollution, plastic carrier bag still in the environment, still polluting our water system, still polluting our health. So the levy, as much as it was supposed to restrict the amount of plastic that eventually gets into the environment, it has not done that, unfortunately. And we are saying that it's time for the South African government to actually put a strict ban, a total ban, on all single-use plastic carrier bags.
8: Is there evidence that the use of them, the purchase of them, has gone down, that fewer people are buying them, more people are transitioning to another way of getting their goods that they've brought home?
7: Not really, because when you look at the statistics are that every year South Africans, you know, consume around 8 billion single-use plastic carrier bags. And this translates to about more than 100 bags per person. And when you look at that number, it's really huge. And it just speaks to, you know, the gravity of the matter. And like I said before, this is portrayed in what is actually on the ground. So the numbers have not reduced. I think that the aim of having this levy was to see if consumers are going to reduce their consumption. But, you know, with time, it became, you know, just an additional cost, and consumers have been, you know, meeting that cost and just, you know, doing it as business as usual, which unfortunately is detrimental to the environment, but also human health.
8: How much does the government make out of it? Because if it's a substantial amount, then there's at least one reason why they might not want to ban them outright.
7: Yeah, that is very true. And I may not be able to tell you the exact figure, but we know that, you know, this levy funds were initially ring-fenced to build, you know, waste facilities, you know, boost recycling and clean up neighborhoods that were really, you know, negatively impacted by plastic pollution. But much of this money, you know, quickly vanished into the National Treasury General Fund. So we don't really know how much and where that money goes to. But more than that, I think the main issue here is the impacts of this, you know, pollution on, you know, frontline communities, but also general the population, because, you know, plastic once consumed and discarded, it goes into the environment. It breaks down into tiny particles, which are called microplastics. And research has recently, you know, shown that microplastics have been found in the air that we breathe, you know, the water that we drink, and even in the placenta of, you know, newborn babies. And so we're also looking at what is used to make these plastics. We're talking about 16,000 chemicals. Out of that, 4,200 have been shown to be, you know, negatively impact human health. So this is not just about the money. Yes, the money, but also, you know, it's an environmental catastrophe, but also a human health crisis that is unfolding before our eyes.
0: Helen Kahasodina is the Pan-African Plastic Project Lead at Greenpeace Africa, making arguments why government should move beyond levies and introduce a total legislative ban on single-use plastic carrier bags. That conversation you can find on primediaplus.com. She was speaking to John Matham on Cape Talk yesterday. By show of hands, how many of us have budgeted into our spend the fact that I'm going to have to buy a new plastic bag? No hands. One of you is lying. One of you is lying. I am guilty of that. I'm the one, partly because I never know when I'm going to go to the shop, so I'm never carrying bags with me. And it's just easier to pay another 1 rand 10 cents or 1 rand 50, whatever the cost is, in order to get a plastic bag. Much of the conversation following this interview yesterday was around the retailer Woolworths, because for many of the stores, you can't get a replacement plastic. You have to buy the reusable bag, which I think is about 10 rand, 12 rand. I can't remember what the cost is. So that might have been impactful. But what Helen Kahasodina is saying, shifted from the consumer, the customer, having to remember, oh, I must bring bags, to literally having the producers and the retailers coming up with the responsibility of ensuring that we remove those plastics from our lived experience in many ways. I wonder if you have any thoughts on that conversation that John Matham had with Helen Kahasodina from Greenpeace Africa yesterday.
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4: This is Early Breakfast with Africa Milani.
0: 18 minutes now, it is 2:05. Jacob Pella is the team coach and manager of the Soweto Rowing Club. Joins me on the line now. Jacob, a very good morning and welcome to the show.
9: Morning, Africa. How are you?
0: I'm good. I'm very well, thank you very much. How are you this Thursday morning?
9: I'm still alive.
0: Jacob, when I think of rowing, the immediate thing I think of is a body of water that will enable you to coach the team in Soweto in order for them to obviously grow the sport, grow to love it, grow to appreciate what it entails. There are, I suppose, swimming pools that are available in Soweto. The immediate question, and excuse my naivety, I live in Cape Town, but where do you guys do the rowing in Soweto?
9: Thank you, Melanie. We are in Orlando. We're using Orlando Dam here by Power Park. That's where our activities are. And then we are supported by a Region D swimming pool, which is just a walking distance from us, like 200 meters away from the dam in Orlando East.
0: What is the secret to rowing? What will determine that my team is going to succeed over Bongani's team, for example, if we're competing against each other?
9: Bongani takes lots of effort. So, actually, it takes a team to. You just have to apply your mind and work hard and make sure, get the goal ready. Make sure you're going to beat them. What I can say is that it's just a teamwork to make sure you win your game. if that answered the question.
0: No, absolutely. Obviously, physicality and fitness matters, right?
9: Yes.
0: It's important, but you must be willing to work as a team in order for you to gain success in the sport.
9: Yeah, because one of the questions that I saw here is it's more likely of that, like the question that says, for those who have never tried it, what makes rowing such a unique sport? Yeah, if I may answer to that.
0: Of course, go ahead.
9: Yeah, so actually rowing is one of the only sports where you genuinely succeed, but you cannot succeed alone. You need 4 or 8 people, one boat, one rhythm, and if one person is out of the tune in the boat, the whole crew feels it immediately. And there's nowhere to hide, nowhere to fake the efforts, right? That's just what makes it such an honest sport and such a great character and team builder. And also, you learn very quickly that your success is tied to the person in front of you and the person behind you. For a lot of our young people, that's a completely new experience outside of the boat. And life doesn't always teach you that so directly. And it's on water, in nature, early in the morning. There's a discipline that comes with just getting yourself down to the water before the sun is up, man.
0: Then I want to drill down on the changes to the young people's lives that the sport has done. How do you think rowing has positively changed the lives of those participating in the sport at the Soweto Rowing Club?
9: Africa, I could give you some names of young people who came to us with nothing, no boat, no gear, sometimes not even a strong reason to get up in the morning. And today, they are at university, some rowing, scholarships, even the US. Some coaching young kids in our own program, some who have represented South Africa. Because as we speak now, we have a young boy who is in America, and he come from this small water in Soweto. He got scholarship with St. Benedict's in Newark. So, yeah, he was here 2 weeks ago, was cruise holiday. So it's something unique. So none of that happens without the people and companies who have stood behind us over the years, coaches who have given up their weekends, sponsors who have donated boats and kits, parents who spent petrol money they didn't have. And I'm genuinely grateful. And if I could take this opportunity to thank them, and our young people have proved that when people invest in this community, it pays back many times over, Melanie.
0: It sounds like it. My final question, Jacob, if a listener is hearing this interview and thinking, oh, I would like my son or my daughter to join the rowing club in Soweto, how do they get hold of you?
9: Melanie, they can go to our Facebook page, which is Soweto Rowing Club, and they can also give us a call, 063-673-4511. And also on WhatsApp, the same number on WhatsApp, you can contact us there. Because, yeah, these are the side where we normally get people to contact us. And also, I can just put this message out that we are busy planning a program where we want to teach people how to row. So we call it a learn to row on the water. So this program we wanted to start in August going forward. And it's the program that is not going to die. We're going to keep this program going forever. So we just want to teach people around Soweto on how to row and then be part of this rowing fraternity.
0: That's amazing. Soweto Rowing Club on Facebook. Otherwise, you can WhatsApp or call the number 063-673-4511. Jacob, all the best. Thank you very much for joining us this morning. Jacob Pella is the team coach and manager of the Soweto Rowing Club.
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0: 10 minutes now, it is 2:05. National Savings Month is coming to an end. We now focusing on a study that has found that 87% of South Africans do not have a 3-month financial safety net. Join me on the line is the Director of Prime Loans. That's Nita Morgan. Nita, very good morning and welcome to the show.
10: Good morning, Africa, and thank you for having me.
0: 87% of those who are earning an income do not have enough resources to survive 3 months should they not be earning an income. This is not good reading, is it?
10: Definitely not. It's quite a concerning stat, but unfortunately, it's not surprising, right? For many South Africans, by the time they've paid for their groceries and their transport, electricity, and all the other expenses, there certainly isn't a lot left, hey? It isn't a case of people not wanting to save. I think often it's a case of people not being able to. I think we need to acknowledge that the reality, while still encouraging people to take small steps towards building financial resilience, even saving a small amount consistently is still a positive start.
0: Because that saving a small amount consistently will come with sacrifice. There will be certain things that you're going to need to give up. A lot of people often say, well, I'm no longer enjoying entertaining elements because I don't have any streaming. I don't go out with my friends as much and. So therefore, there's nothing to save there. And I imagine, Nita, they come to you asking, where else can I then redirect funding from in order for me to build the safety net?
10: Yes, and I think that's the most important thing for me this saving month, is just realizing exactly where your money goes, sitting down and taking that action to make sure that you find out where all your money goes, especially true in this world that we live in, where we have online subscriptions, we bought an app a year ago that we're still paying for today, and often we don't know because the app is only going to charge you 50 rand a month or 50 rand every 2 weeks. But that's a 50 rand you could be saving. So really being diligent about taking the care to understand exactly where all your money is going is the first crucial step in starting the saving habit.
0: Because we often talk about budgets and budgeting on this time slot, and I think we do not appreciate fully the value of a good, solid budget, don't do we?
10: No, definitely not. And I think it starts really small as well. I think the conversations that we should be having at home around money and saving and budgeting should be influencing the future generation to such a point that it becomes a normal thing to talk about. And it's just the fact of making sure that we take down all of the things where all of our money is leaking to. We understand where every rand is going to. And even if that doesn't result immediately in being able to save, the awareness of where your money comes to is the first step, like I've said before. And it's just the starting of good financial habits.
0: And then should you have something to save, the critical questions, Nita, becomes where do you save it and how? Some people will then take out a savings pocket, if you like, within the retailing banking platform. But others are looking for something slightly more rewarding, something slightly more secure where they can keep their money.
10: Absolutely. I think there's very options available for you to save. You can absolutely open a savings account. I think that's the simplest option. Investing is a great option, and it comes with a lot of opportunities, tax refunds and all sorts of things if you do it smartly. But often that commitment is too much for the average South African who's really struggling to put their money away. So it's not a good starting point necessarily, but it's something good to aspire to. And then some people want to see where they put it. So it's those people that put the money under the couch. I wouldn't necessarily recommend it, but if you're saving 20 rand here and there and you want to find a safe spot in your house where you can just keep that 20 rand until you can go and bank it at the end of the month, that's still saving and still a recommended step.
0: I think the president might offer multiple reasons why no one should be leaving their money under the couch, but we will not venture into politics at all. Nita, how important is it that the money that you are saving for that three-month buffer is in a platform or vehicle that is slightly more difficult for you to gain access to? I was saying earlier in the hour, you don't necessarily want a 32-day notice as a savings platform, because if you need access to the money tomorrow because you need to pay rent, you need to pay for medical aid, whatever the case may be, you must be able to access it. But at the same time, it shouldn't be quite as easy as tapping a card.
10: Yes, I think the biggest question really is discipline. And if you're going to be disciplined about putting money away and having a financial goal that you're leaning towards, then being able to just quickly do a tap or a face scan to access your money isn't ideal. Most bank accounts have the option of just putting money away on a monthly basis without it being a 32 account. And maybe if you're starting out your saving journey, you want to just put money into a separate bank account that you have without putting it into your 32 savings account. My recommendation would be, put it into a different bank account, let it lie there until the end of the month when you then transfer it. And that's actually what I do even with my five-year-old when she gets her pocket money at the end of the week. She puts that little bit away every time she gets the money. And then at the end of the month, it goes into a bank account for her where there's a little bit of a period where she has to wait to access it.
0: I mean, you're touching on it there, Nita. I remember growing up having a piggy bank where I would save whatever coins I had access to so that I would, spend it in December, whatever the objective was. We need to start teaching our children as early as possible the value of saving and waiting for a reward, because many of our children grow up with that immediate gratification. They need to learn that you actually have to earn that gratification.
10: Exactly. And especially true in this environment that we're growing up now where everything is instant. Growing that habit and that financial discipline of putting a little bit away of everything that you earn so that you can get that big thing at the end of the month or at the end of the year is such a crucial skill to learn. And the knowledge that you build and the relationship that you build with finances from a very small age is so crucial, because we don't want people to fear or misunderstand money when they start earning their own salaries. And that gets them into a credit spin at the end of the year or at the end of their lives. What we want is people to have a good relationship with finances, understand where money goes to, understand how to save money. And then they don't have that shame when they can't put money away as an adult.
0: Nita, thank you very much indeed for your time and your insights this morning. Nita Morgan is the director of Prime Loans. 87% of South Africans do not have a three-month financial safety net, as is recommended. And as Nita suggests, totally understandable, given the high cost of living and the pressures that we all face when it comes to month end and to our wallets. However, we cannot stress enough the importance of saving and building a safety net. Every single cent counts. You might not have enough in a kitty to survive 3 months without any income, but save something nonetheless that will help in the near future. Nita Morgan, Director of Prime Loans. Coming up, we'll have the latest from EWN, after which we'll speak to the Provincial Electoral Officer at the IEC in Gauteng, that's Thabo Masemola. This weekend is the final voter registration drive ahead of the local government elections on the 4th of November. Simon Mabolo yesterday giving a media briefing as far as the IEC's preparation for the voter registration drive this weekend. If you have any questions pertaining to registration in Gauteng, you're most welcome to send us WhatsApp messages and voice notes. And we'll certainly try and go through as many of your questions with the provincial electoral officer in Gauteng when we speak to him after the news. It's 5 o'clock.
11: This is EWN. The Matlanga Commission speaks to Andrea Johnson about her deep relationship with Feroz Khan, and Japan earthquake death toll has reached 28. Good morning, I'm Sfiso Zulu. Former IDEC head Andrea Johnson has again been questioned about the true nature of her relationship with Crime Intelligence Deputy Head Feroz Khan. Despite previously being asked to explain how close they were, Johnson initially downplayed the relationship. The Madlanga Commission previously heard that while serving as a prosecutor in 2018, Johnson emailed the contents of an assault and intimidation complaint against Khan directly to him. Afra Mushwana has more.
12: Evidence leaders at the Madlanga Commission say they are in possession of WhatsApp messages between Andrea Johnson and Feroz Khan that suggest the two are closer than what has been publicly acknowledged. The messages could not be displayed during the hearing due to their sensitive nature, including the need to protect the identities of children mentioned in the chats. But evidence leader Matlape Sello says what stood out was Khan's frequent greeting to Johnson, often starting his messages with the words, "Hey, gorgeous."
13: You have a personal and deeper relationship with General Khan. Would you agree with that?
14: Yes, ma'am. I considered him a very good friend.
13: A very good friend.
14: So I referenced how you address each other, either calling each other gorgeous, you tell each other how much you miss each other. And that's yes, it's a very deep and personal one. Yes.
13: And a very close one.
12: A new witness is expected to take the stand today. Alpha Ramshwana, Eyewitness News, Pretoria.
11: The Johannesburg High Court has upheld a magistrate's decision to refuse bail to self-proclaimed political fixer Brown Mokgotsi. The ruling outlines that Mokgotsi failed to place any genuine new facts before the court to justify his release pending trial. Mokgotsi is facing 5 charges linked to an incident that took place in November last year, where he allegedly staged an assassination attempt on his own life. He faces charges including unlawful possession of a firearm, unlawful possession of ammunition, and the unlawful discharge of a firearm and defeating the administration of justice. He was denied bail by the magistrate's court after he provided 3 unverifiable residential addresses. Demakatso Leshuru has more.
15: Brown Mokgotsi will remain behind bars pending the outcome of his trial after failing to persuade 2 courts that his release would be in the interest of justice. After his initial bail bid was dismissed in the Johannesburg Magistrates Court, Mokgotsi launched a second application claiming there were new facts to support his release. That application was also dismissed. Last week, he appealed to the Johannesburg High Court, but the court found that the evidence he relied on did not amount to new facts. In his judgment, the court held that the application merely revisited issues that had already been considered and rejected during the original bail court. The High Court further found that there was no misapplication of the law by the magistrate and that there was no basis to interfere with the lower court's decision. Mokgotsi has also been accused of attempting to bribe the investigating officer handling the matter. Dimakatso Leshoro, Eyewitness News.
11: Retired Western Cape Police Commissioner Thembisile Phathekile has been praised for leaving a lasting legacy of stronger policing as the province prepares to welcome a new police commissioner. Sizakele Dyanki officially takes over on Sunday, succeeding Phathekile, who retired at the end of June after serving 5 years at the helm. Acting National Police Commissioner Buleng Dimpane says Phathekile's leadership strengthened crime-fighting efforts and stabilized the SAPS leadership in the province during a critical period.
16: His contribution has left a solid foundation upon which we continue to build, and we wish him every success in his well-deserved retirement.
11: And the death toll in Japan's earthquake has risen to 28. The government says this is a revised toll 2 days after the 7.1 magnitude tremor hit Japan is reeling with emergency teams working through the rubble of a mall and a paper factory in southwestern Kyushu Island. The region faced more than 100 aftershocks yesterday as the Japan Meteorological Agency warns residents of more to come in the following days. Gold is trading at $4,072.74 an ounce. The rand is at 16.64 to the dollar, 22.22 to the pound, 19.07 to the euro. Brent crude oil is at $89.30 a barrel. A partly cloudy day in store for Gauteng today. Johannesburg starting at 6 degrees, peaking at 20. Pretoria 8 and 23. Vereeniging 8 as well, and a high of 21 degrees. Clear skies expected for Cape Town, along with a light easterly breeze. A low of 11 and a high of 22. The top story in EWN this hour. Former IDEC head Andrea Johnson has again been questioned about the true nature of her relationship with Crime Intelligence Deputy Head Feroz Khan.
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0: 6 minutes now, it is past 5 o'clock. It's a Thursday morning, the 30th of July, 2026. We're in your company until 6 o'clock. We always welcome your calls on 021-446-0567 or 011-883-0702. Coming up on the show this hour, Thabo Masemola is the Provincial Electoral Officer of the IEC in Gauteng. We'll be talking to us in a moment as we count down to the final voter registration for the weekend, for the year, ahead of those local government elections on the 4th of November. And then later this hour, we'll be visiting with KwaZulu-Natal to find out how the inclement weather that they've experienced over the last 2 days, thanks to that cut off low pressure system, how the government has responded to the challenges. They've had heavy rainfall, flooding, snowfall, freezing temperatures, which they experience across parts of the province. We'll speak to the head of the provincial government communications for KwaZulu-Natal, Bongani Gina, at about 10 minutes to 6 this morning.
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2: This is Africa Milani on Early Breakfast.
0: At the end of the previous hour, we spoke to Nita Morgan. She's the director of Prime Loans, talking about a study that found that 87% of South Africans do not have 3 months financial safety net in savings. David, you've called in from Parkwood. You want to reflect on that conversation? Good morning.
18: Good morning, Africa. Yeah, don't you think that the challenge is that some financial experts tend to confuse investing or investment with savings? Because the purpose of savings is just, we call it a money market. It's just a short-term investment, like your 32 days notice, as you have already outlined. Whereas the investment has got an objective, like, I know, 5 years and whatsoever. Because I've got financial advisors. On many occasions, they tend to confuse the two.
0: David, my approach is simple. When it comes to planning for retirement, that I absolutely see as an investment. Ultimately, hopefully I get to work for another 15 years or so before I have to retire. And so it's about the long game, right? There'll be some ripples along the way. There's conflict in the Middle East, for example, that would have impacted on our savings, et cetera, et cetera. But when it comes to the platform I use for that 3 to 6 month savings, for me, it has to, its primary purpose is to, save me money. I'm not there to make money from it necessarily. If I do, as long as I make enough money to counter whatever the bank charges may be, but I'm not expecting it to grow exponentially. So I'm not going to make any sort of risky decisions when it comes to that savings platform. But for me, I'm happy for it to be a savings account that is attached to my bank account that I perhaps need to either give a day or two's notice in order to access it, or an additional parcel or whatever. It just needs to make it slightly more difficult. But I do agree with you. Fundamentally, South Africans probably do not appreciate the difference between saving and investment. The objectives are very, very different.
18: Yeah, thanks, Africa, because I do have got those unit trusts. Those are money markets. They are not investment.
0: Yeah, no, absolutely.
18: And then our financial experts tend to treat them as investments. They are not investments. Thank you so much, Africa.
0: David, thank you very much. And it's important to understand the distinction depending on what your intention is with your money, right? And what you are planning to do in growing your money, if that's your objective. What level of risk are you going to be taking in growing that money versus just holding that money in a secure pot that you can gain access to whenever you want. David, thank you for your call. More of your calls on 021-446-0567 or 11-883-0702.
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0: 10 minutes now, it is past 5 o'clock. This is what you need to know this Thursday. We start in the mother city, where Cape Town's inner city attracted record levels of investment in 2025, with the value of property developments rising 41% to 12.8 billion rand. Residential projects continue to drive much of this growth, accounting for more than half of the 29 developments currently in the pipeline and representing 6.2 billion rand in investment. The figures are contained in the State of Cape Town Central City Report 2025. It's published annually by the non-profit Cape Town Central City Improvement District. It's an 84-page report this year. It's now in its 14th year and provides an overview of commercial, residential and investment activity in the CBD over the past year. Well, Cape Town's inner city has been becoming more residential over the past 5 years or so, with apartment developments replacing office buildings and mixed-use projects becoming more common. In Ghana, a major fault on the country's national power grid has triggered widespread outages, leaving the capital, Accra, the commercial hub of Kumasi, and much of the north of the country without electricity. Several power plants across the West African nation were forced to shut down in the early hours of Wednesday morning. The engineers and system operators were working continuously to restore power in the shortest time possible without compromising safety, according to the Ghana Grid Company Limited, that was in a statement that they issued. Ghana has had regular power shortages for years, popularly known as damso, meaning on and off in the Akan language, but the situation has been improving. Wednesday's power cut has left homes, businesses and essential services without electricity across multiple regions of the country. In Kiev, Russia has launched missiles toward the capital city and other Ukrainian cities. That's according to the Ukrainian Air Force. They said this happened early Thursday morning, local time, just hours after President Volodymyr Zelensky warned Moscow was preparing a massive attack. A day earlier, the Ukrainian president met with the U.S. President Donald Trump at the White House and asked him to provide additional air defense systems to help repel Russian attacks as the more than four-year-long war grinds on. At least one person was killed in the attack on the capital. That's according to the city's military administration. Dnipro and Kryvyi Rih were also under attack, according to the Air Force, in addition to ballistic missile strikes on Kiev. In football, FIFA has opened disciplinary proceedings against Argentina over the Falkland Islands banner displayed at the World Cup semi-final win against England in Atlanta. As Argentina celebrated reaching the final with a dramatic 2-1 victory, several players held a sign proclaiming the Malvinas are Argentinian in reference to the British Overseas Territory in the South Atlantic. The dispute over the islands, which have been ruled by Britain since 1833, is long-running and led to a 74-day conflict in 1982, during which more than 900 people, 649 of them Argentinians, lost their lives. And in popular culture, the Korean pop group BTS have announced they will not submit their music for consideration at the 2027 Grammy Awards. The news came in a coordinated Instagram post, with all seven members of the band uploading an identical statement, which read, "We have decided not to enter the Grammys this year. I hope that music can be heard and loved for what it is, rather than being divided by region or language."

0: Dynamite is the title of that track. The band were widely expected to be in competition for some of the Grammy's major categories, including Album of the Year, after their comeback record, Arirang, became one of the year's biggest sellers. The lead single, Swim, was a US number one, was also predicted to be in contention for Song of the Year this year. But the English language lyrics would have excluded it from the new Best Asian Pop Music Performance Prize, which was announced last month.
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4: 17 minutes now, it is past 5 o'clock. The Electoral Commission's Chief Electoral Officer, Simon Mabolo, yesterday gave a media briefing reflecting on the IEC's preparation for the final voter registration weekend, the drive taking place this Saturday and Sunday. It's a last chance for in-person registration before the proclamation of the local government elections. We thought we'd zone in, if you like, on Gauteng and speak to the provincial electoral officer for the IEC in Gauteng. That's Thabo Masemola. Thabo, a very good morning and welcome to the show.
5: Good morning, Africa, and greetings to your listeners.
4: I imagine all systems are ready to go for the final in-person voter registration drive this weekend in Gauteng.
5: Indeed, we have entered our final stage of preparations, and I can confirm that the province of Gauteng is ready.
4: Let's talk about numbers, Thabo. How many voter registration stations have you opened, or will you be opening and operating this weekend? And how many people are hoping to come through those doors this weekend?
5: So the province of Gauteng accounts for 2,834 voting stations, and 2,629 of those are permanent voting stations, and we have about 205 voting stations who are temporary voting stations. When it comes to numbers, the province of Gauteng still remains the biggest voting bloc in the country. As we speak, and we have about 6.6 registered voters currently. So we still expect that there will be a sharp increase of voters in the province of Gauteng who will visit all those 2,834 voting points in the province.
4: 6.6, of course, being 6.6 million registered voters on the voter roll currently.
5: Yes, that's correct, Africa.
4: You made reference to 205 temporary voting stations. The importance and the significance of this election is that because it's a local government election, it's important to know which voting station is available to you for voting, particularly if you have moved addresses and through a process of determining municipal boundaries. Sometimes even voting districts could shift one way or the other. So visiting your voting station, even if you know you are registered, would be good to know that your name is on that particular station's voting voters roll.
5: Absolutely. Because of those changes that were ushered by the municipal demarcation process, it's extremely important for voters to check the correctness of their registration details as well over this weekend. And they don't have to wait in Africa. We have an online portal that they can utilize for their convenience, which is for

0: simple. The law provides that they must bring their green barcoded ID books. Alternatively, they can use their smart card IDs. And the third document that is recognized in law is a valid temporary identity certificate that is issued by the Department of Home Affairs. So those are the only three acceptable documents for registration purposes. They don't have to bring any proof of address. So we only require them to bring a green barcoded ID, a smart card ID, a valid temporary identity certificate.
1: Then how would the IEC be satisfied that Afrika Madani's address is A and therefore should be voting in this voting district? I only asked Tabo because conspiracy theorists are going to say, well, what will be stopping the one political party from flooding the voting stations in a ward, if you like, where they know that they are not likely to have a successful outcome, and getting those people to vote there instead of in the wards where they are resident?
0: So in our case, there's no gerrymandering or passing of voters. What determines which VD you belong to is the address that you will have provided to the officials of the Electoral Commission. And then based on our technology, then we use that address to the right segment of the voters' roll or voting district. So those are the mechanisms that we utilize as the Electoral Commission to ensure correct registration of voters.
1: But if I provide you with the incorrect address, that's where the system might not be able to then pick up that I'm not resident in that particular voting district.
0: If you provide us with an incorrect address deliberately, that is punishable in terms of our code of conduct and our electoral law, and you can actually be prosecuted. So I discourage those voters from doing that. They are undermining our democracy. It should not happen. There are very few cases that we have experienced during by-elections, especially, and we have acted against such Africa.
1: That's good to know. Final question, Tabo, and I suppose one that is always important. Question of safety. How will the IEC ensure the safety of those who are wanting to either check their names on the voters' roll, register for the first time, and I suppose beyond that, the safety of the political players, because political parties will be sending representatives to probably all of the voting stations, in fact, to help monitor that the right of all individuals in South Africa who are eligible to be registered is realized.
0: So we work in collaboration with the South African Police Services and other security agencies through the provincial joint operation intelligence structures. I can reassure all voters in that there will be high police visibility. They must be rest assured that there is a provincial-wide operational safety plan in place to ensure that there are no disruptions and interference with our registration process in Africa.
1: Tabo, all the best for this weekend. I also know that we are less than 100 days to go for that
0: It's the
1: election
0: final push now.
1: on the
0: It's
1: 4th
0: the
1: of
0: final push,
1: November.
0: I must say. Yes.
1: We
0: And
1: certainly.
0: thank you for having us. Yes.
1: Oh, no, absolutely. And I'm sure we'll have multiple conversations ahead of the 4th of November. Tabo Masemola is the Provincial Electoral Officer for the IEC in Gauteng. This weekend marks the final voter registration weekend. That's where you get a chance to, in an in-person way, ensure that your name is on the voters' roll. You will still be eligible to make changes and additions to the voters' roll beyond Sunday, but please note it has to happen before the date is proclaimed, because once that happens and is going to be done by the relevant minister, they will have to close down the voters' roll. You'll not be able to add or subtract or make any changes to that voters' roll once the date has been proclaimed.
2: Rise and shine.
3: It's a new day. It's early breakfast with Afrika Milani.
1: 26 minutes now, it is past 5 o'clock. Sunrise in Johannesburg will complete at 6:48 this morning, in Cape Town at 7:40. Joining me on the line, forecaster with the South African Weather Services, Lehlohonolo Thobela. Good morning to you.
4: Baba Afrika, good morning. How are you?
1: I'm very well, thank you very much. How are you this Thursday morning?
4: No, I'm well.

0: thanks for asking.
1: Before you tell us what the day is going to be like, I was chatting to Matoa yesterday, and I heard of his business report. He offered this question for you.
2: We get into that. If you could ask Lehlonolo Thobela to just explain the severe weather warnings, if he has time at some point, and also what an adjacent interior is. I always hear him saying that.
1: I think let's start with the second question. What is an adjacent interior?
0: All right, in simple terms, if you remember yesterday, I gave a warning for disruptive rain along the coast. So when you speak about the adjacent interior, is the inland part of KwaZulu-Natal. So it means you're expecting disruptive rain along the coast, and that's expected to result in navigation as well as disruptions due to flooding, as well as into the adjacent interior of the coastal areas, which means the inland areas. So adjacent means next to. But then when I say the adjacent interior, I mean the coastal areas as well as the inland regions of the province.
1: All right. And then we know that the weather service offers a color-coded weather warning system. We obviously will not be able to go through every single color and level of warning. But just explain what you can, what you mean in the various impact-based warnings you'll be issuing.
0: Yeah, no, for sure, of course. I mean, there are different numbers, and a metrics table will give you a likelihood as well as the impacts. So when we talk of a yellow level 2 warning, for example, like what we have today in terms of damaging winds and waves, it means there is a high likelihood of the impact happening, and the impact that's expected will be minor. So a yellow level would be a high likelihood with minor impact. You'll have an orange that will have a significant impact, as well as a severe warning of impact that would result in a high likelihood. But there is also a medium likelihood as well as a low likelihood. So with every number that we have in terms of the color as well as the warning that we issue, it results in a likelihood as well as the impact that are expected, whether they are significant, minimal, minor, or you're going to have severe impacts due to whatever hazard that we're expecting.
1: Well, the good news is that Matoa is already sitting in studio, so listening to that answer. Thank you very much for schooling us. You made reference to the weather warning, of course, for today. What is the weather for today?
0: All right, so we'll start with the weather warning that we're talking about, and it so happens to be along the coastal areas of KwaZulu-Natal. We're expecting damaging winds and waves that may result in navigation at sea to be difficult. It is a yellow level 2 warning, which means there's a high likelihood impacts expected to result from those conditions, and these may also stretch into the adjacent interior. In this context, means the inland regions across most parts of KwaZulu-Natal, especially around the coastal areas of the KwaZulu-Natal province. If you've been Gauteng, though, expect cool temperatures into the afternoon. Partly cloudy conditions are expected, with Pretoria is expected to peak at a maximum of 23 degrees, a minimum of 8, Johannesburg 6 and 20. And if you've been Vereeniging, expect a maximum of 21 degrees with a minimum of 8 this morning. In the Western Cape, partly cloudy conditions are expected mainly over the central and the eastern parts of the province, with cool temperatures into the afternoon. Cape Town will peak at a maximum of 22 degrees, a minimum of 11. It will be warm in Fredendale with a maximum of 27 and a minimum of 8 this morning. If you're in Riversdale, expect a cool day with a maximum of 19 degrees and of 6. In George, 8 is your minimum with a maximum of 19 degrees. For tomorrow, still remaining in Gauteng, partly cloudy conditions are expected with cool temperatures into the afternoon. But if you'll be in the Western Cape, expect another fine day for the western parts. Otherwise, partly cloudy conditions are expected with cool temperatures, but it will be cold along the south coast of the Western Cape for tomorrow. And that's the weather for today. Into tomorrow.
1: EWN Business. Matoa has been taking many notes in terms of understanding adjacent interior and the various warnings. Thank you for that question from yesterday, Matoa. Today, the PIC is hiring external consultants to rebuild the culture in the workplace.
2: Yeah, it's another effort to try and bring things to some sort of stability for the Public Investment Corporation. The PIC are planning to hire external help rebuild its trust and improve its workplace culture after a leadership crisis that left it without a board chair. The permanent CEO as well also gone. The five-year program will focus on restoring employee confidence, improving workplace culture, supporting staff through the recent turmoil, and encouraging open dialogue. Now, the move follows months of government

0: instability that triggered by the suspension of former CEO Patrick Dlamini, which led to a dispute between a former PIC chair, David Masondo, and Finance Minister Enoch Godongwana. Now, the fallout resulted in several board resignations, including Masondo's resignation as well. Treasury is still in plans to pick a new board there. Then, this morning, Samsung coming out with very, very strong earnings, up $118 billion in terms of revenue. The company's operating profit is up 1,800%. So quite a good result there coming through. Then in terms of the rand this morning, 16 rand 66 against the US dollar in a stronger position, 19.08 against the euro, 22 rand 23 cents against the British pound. Price of gold at $4,063 an ounce, or platinum is at $1,601. Brent crude at $89 a barrel. More business after 6.
1: At 5:32 it is. Fiso Zulu, you've got the latest from EWN. Good morning.
2: Thanks, Africa. Good morning. Former IDEC head Andrea Johnson has again been questioned about the true nature of her relationship with Crime Intelligence Deputy Head Feroz Khan. Despite previously being asked to explain how close they were, Johnson initially downplayed the relationship. The Matlanga Commission previously heard that while serving as a prosecutor in 2018, Johnson emailed the contents of an assault and intimidation against Khan directly to him. The Johannesburg High Court has upheld a magistrate's decision to refuse bail to self-proclaimed political fixer Bram Mokgosi. The ruling outlines that Mokgosi failed to place any genuine new facts before the court to justify his release pending trial. Mokgosi is facing 5 charges linked to an incident that took place in November last year, where he allegedly staged an assassination attempt on his own life. And the death toll in Japan's earthquake has risen to 28. The government says this is a revised toll 2 days after the 7.1 magnitude tremor hit. Japan is reeling while emergency teams continue to work through the rubble of a shopping mall as well as a paper factory in southwestern Kyushu Island. A partly cloudy day in store for Gauteng today. Johannesburg starting at 6 degrees, peaking at 20. Pretoria 8, Vereeniging 8 and 21 degrees. Clear skies expected for Cape Town along with a light easterly breeze, a low of 11 and a high of 22.
3: And in the traffic, we've got delays on the N3 North approaching the Kilulis interchange. That's due to roadworks. While in Cape Town on the R300 North, there is a car broken down in the left lane at Hendel Road. Please be on the lookout there.
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1: EWN Sport. 5:34 it is. Mwande Mateza. I think the backstroke is my favorite swimming stroke, particularly when Team South Africa collects gold and bronze in the same event. Was it Peter Kutze, I think, who won it? And then a reunion of sorts got the bronze. We are doing well in the swimming pool, aren't we, at this Commonwealth Games? Good.
4: Yeah, absolutely. South Africa is doing incredibly well, Africa, at the Commonwealth Games. The action ended last night in the pool out in Glasgow, and South Africa ended up with 22 medals in total. And basically, every single medal hopeful that SASCOC had sent to Scotland picked up a medal of some sort at the Games. So that is an incredibly good return for Team South Africa's swimmers, and hopefully this will translate into more backing and possibly some medals at the Olympics in 2 years' time as well, because, like you say, Peter Kutze and a couple of others are absolute stars and can compete on the global level. Never mind that the Commonwealth Games is a level below the Olympics. These athletes were putting in incredible times, world-beating times, times that could challenge the best of the best in the world. So, yeah, crossing fingers, holding thumbs that that happens.
1: Not to temper your excitement, Mawande, but by weighing, South Africa is number 6 currently on the medal standings with, as you say, a total of 22, 6 of which are gold. Australia, by comparison, have won 47 gold and 103 medals in total. So, I mean, we're doing well, but...
4: No.
1: But...
4: There are individual athletes that can compete with the best in the world. We're not going to compete as a whole against Australia. Australia is on the level of the USA, of China. in terms of medal hopefuls. Those countries are right at the top perennially at every Olympic Games. South Africa is on a level below that. And that is just something that we have to accept until we get funding or until we get mass participation in sport like Australia does. It's not going to happen. And it's not embarrassing to admit that. But I

0: think that the comparison, we shouldn't always compare to Australia. As much as we like to beat Australia as South Africans, as much as we love competing against them in the sports that we are good in, Australia just has a more all-round sporting background.
1: And financing for it. 47 yep. gold, Canada coming in at number 2 with 14 gold, England has 12, Scotland 9, 7 Nigeria, and then South Africa and Malaysia have 6. It just shows and demonstrates the dominance of Australia. What else do you have in your sporting report?
0: Thank you very much, Africa. Well, let's recap on those results where Team South Africa's swimmers added 6 more medals to their tally at the Commonwealth Games. On the final night of action in the pool, 7 swimmers were involved in finals and 6 ended on the podium. And in selected results, Peter Kutsia picked up his 3rd gold medal in Glasgow as he swam to victory in the 100-meter backstroke final, while Chad Leclos won a historic 21st career at the Games in the 4x100-meter medley relay. And Kayleen Corbett won silver in the women's 200-meter breaststroke. The Proteas netball team was also in action last night, and they ended up losing 57-47. That was to world number 1 Australia, but they do remain in contention for a semi-final spot. They'll play England tonight in their final pool game at 10 p.m. and must win if they are to progress in the tournament. And the Confederation of North, Central American and Caribbean Football has joined European football's governing body, UEFA, in expressing concern that's over FIFA's proposed sale of equity to outside investors. Under the proposal, FIFA planned to create a subsidiary that will oversee its commercial operations, including the World Cup, and will allow investors to buy a minority stake in it. In hopes of raising around $4 billion, UEFA will hold an emergency meeting this week to discuss formal opposition to the move. Eyewitness News Sport.
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1: He joins us in studio to tell us what's coming up on your show in 22 minutes. Good morning.
4: A very good morning to you, Africa. If you've ever lived near and about parts of the Eastern Cape, you'll know how bad the inclement weather can be when it chooses to be really bad. And so once again, our winter is turning treacherous in that part of the world. Heavy snowfall, icy roads, flooding, bitterly cold temperatures, disrupting travel in parts of KZN and the Eastern Cape. And so we'll be speaking to the Road Traffic Management Corporation, warning motorists that perhaps this might not be the time to take chances. And then our big interview is focusing on the Independent Electoral Commission. And we're still asking that simple question: are you a registered voter, potentially a voter for the first time? Have you changed your address? All of those things are important for you to know, as of course the countdown to the 2026 local government elections now enters a critical phase. We'll be speaking to James Apane, who is the general manager for electoral matters at the IEC. And then just before 9 o'clock, we'll speak to the singer, songwriter, performer Malay, telling us about the Josie Gold Brewing Company live performance that we can anticipate this weekend. And as always, of course, a question for you, Africa. Is there a food that you are hugely sentimental about? It brings back all sorts of lovely memories for you, just even thinking about it. But you rarely buy it or consume it, and you'd be sad to see it go.
1: Well, umphokoqo, I suppose, because having that at home. And for me, umphokoqo has always made sense to cook if you're cooking for a number of people, whereas as a person who lives on his own, cooking it for one just feels wasteful in many ways. And while there are stores and restaurants in town that have attempted to sell it before and probably still do, it's just never the same, right? You get used to the way that your mom or your aunt or whatever cooks it at home, and you almost want a replication of that, including, for example, my grandmother always adding good quality butter while it's still warm after you take it out of the pot. So while you're cooling it, you're just enriching it with that butter, and then you have good quality amasi to serve it with. If it was to disappear from the zeitgeist, I would be sad, yeah.
4: Fear not. I suspect umphokoqo is still going to be with us for some time yet, but we'll explain why we're asking.
1: Bongani, have a good show. Bongani Bingwa on 702 Breakfast this morning.
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1: He survived high school kids yesterday during a live broadcast at my old school, Seapoint High, which was a wonderful, wonderful broadcast. And I'm glad that the IEC and organizations are doing the work that they're doing, which is to

0: get kids younger than 18 registered and on the voters roll, even though they might not be able to vote on the 4th of November.
1: That's right. I think we can bring a lot of state services straight to high schools, whether it be registering for an elector or a voters roll. Before you're even 18, go to schools, go have him registered there. But I think also learner's licenses, they can be done at schools. There are plenty of things that I think we should do directly and start in the pipeline, young people in their school already.
0: Didn't VW back in the day sponsor a program where traffic officials, rather people who offer driving school teaching, they would come and teach a course.
1: Yeah.
0: It would be every, in our school, it used to be every Friday after school for a period of 6 weeks, I think. And then you would sit at the school to write the learner's license exam. And then if you get it, you can then enroll onto the driving school that was made available at the school.
1: Okay, which is a good plan. What else should be adopted straight from school? Let's start the pipeline, the administration of life, passports as well.
0: I think if you can leave high school with an ID, which obviously you need to register to write the national senior certificate exam, if you could also apply for a passport, it would make life so much easier.
1: Just on, recall a memory of my friend Kolo, who doesn't eat beetroot. Kolo says beetroot reminds him of Sundays during apartheid. He says he can't eat it.
0: Do you know why? Because the beetroot that they used to have would be boiled and then grated, and then you add vinegar and, you know, onion and all of that kind of thing. Try roasted beetroot. It's a very different experience.
1: We are a big beetroot family, and on Sunday lunches, seven colors and all that. And then I get the beetroot from the fridge, and then I think of Kolo. Like, but mine is connected to Sundays is peaches and evaporated milk. But for some reason, we just call it by the brand name, Ideal Milk. I don't know. We just say Ideal Milk. We don't say evaporated milk. Coming up in the show, we continue to focus on a final elections register. This weekend is Democracy's Last Call before local government elections. I'll speak to Michael Hendricks of the IEC at 6:25. And then lobbying in South Africa has become the political equivalent of finding a suspicious WhatsApp on your partner's phone. I speak to Abdul Wahid Patel. He's the president of the South African Lobbying Association. I want him to help me separate what is legitimate persuasion from the sort that ends up with a commission of inquiry and there's someone insisting that there was undue influence. That conversation at 7 o'clock. Call centers have become the biggest driver of new jobs in Cape Town, the BPO sector. But already we're seeing AI and automated call centers already taking jobs. In Johannesburg, for example, there have been several companies that have been affected. AI. And then about an election season, all of a sudden feeding of birds has become a electoral issue. A couple of weeks ago, there were a couple of political parties who said, oh, the DA City of Cape Town, they were fining people for feeding birds. And yes, there's a bylaw. There's a bylaw about ground feeding. Do you know that? You can have elevated feeding.
0: Yeah.
1: But you can't scatter. But I come from a community where every day the shopkeepers they would feed the birds because they said it brought them good luck and it brought them good fortune to feed the birds. I'm actually going to be speaking to a professor in ornithology at the Percy Fitzpatrick Institute for African Ornithology at UCT. Have you ever seen a pigeon scavenging or feeding itself?
0: Not living in town, no. Because you have those either sort of stale bread from yesterday or more likely rice they will be scattering and all of that. They're not pigeons. Are they pigeons? The rats with wings they generally described as? Are they pigeons? Is that what
1: populates the okay. Well, that's what they call. We are regular visitors to the gardens and the Ezekiel Museum, and we buy the peanuts and the and we feed, because that brings joy to the kids. But I'll speak to Professor Arjun Amar of UCT. If we stop feeding the pigeons, will they starve? Will they die?
0: He says, they will make a plan. But, same thing with squirrels.
1: But also,
0: stop feeding squirrels, guys. Let them go and hunt
1: but
0: for their
1: also,
0: own food.
1: I also want to speak to those people who habitually, and I think it's a very nice custom to at the start of your day, before your door, feed the birds, because it will bring you good luck.
0: Those birds are not scared of human beings anymore. They will

0: come at you in the way of a kernel of rice. 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
0: So we started out on Monday with some Zulu hip-hop in celebrating birthdays. We went to Afrikaans music with Chris Chameleon on Tuesday. Yesterday was old school R&B with Boyz II Men. Today, we go Jamaican ska. This incredible artist was born on this day in 1944. He was born in St. James in the colony of Jamaica under the British Empire. He was synonymous with Jamaican ska, with rocksteady, with reggae and soul music. He was considered to be one of Jamaica's most celebrated and was credited with helping popularize reggae music internationally. What is the name of this incredible musician?

0: Taking us back to 1983, taking off his album The Power and the Glory, Reggae Night, sending one of the big hits from this phenomenal artist. One of my favorite songs of his is Many Rivers to Cross. He's also given us If I Follow My Mind, You Can Get It If You Really Want It, The Harder They Come, and then his cover of Cat Stevens' Wild World and Johnny Nash's He Clearly Now, absolutely amazing. What is the name of this Jamaican ska, rock steady, reggae and soul musician born on this day in 1944? He was born in St. James in the colony of Jamaica, which was then part of the British Empire. If you know and you'd like to earn your bragging rights today, you know what to do. Call me on 021-446-0567 or 11-883-0702.
1: EWN Traffic.
0: We did well this week, Amo. We started with Zulu hip hop. We went to Afrikaans music. We did R&B yesterday, and today it's Jamaican ska. It's been a good week, hasn't it?
2: Very good morning, Africa. It has been a good week, a balanced week. I think everyone has accommodated this week, and yeah, also good genres of music as well. Yeah, so you're right. It's really, really been a good. And also, you did mention my favorite of this artist, which is I Can See Clearly Now.
0: His cover is
2: absolutely
0: amazing.
2: His cover, yes, absolutely beautiful. And it's also been used in many ads. So I think that sound of familiarity just sticks in my brain.
0: It was included in the movie soundtrack, Cool Runnings. I Can See Clearly Now, his version.
2: Yes.
0: And for the longest time, I thought he was the originator of the song. I didn't know that Johnny Nash was actually the first person to have recorded I Can See Clearly Now. He's also recorded Hakuna Matata. I think ahead of The Lion King, but he has a version of Hakuna Matata as well. He was one of five performers inducted into the Rock and Roll Hall of Fame in 2010. Who is he? 021-446-0567 or 11-883-0702. What's happening on the roads?
2: Well, on the R3 has half got that a car broken down at Herndale Road, and it has been moved to the shoulder of the road, but please be on the lookout there and do expect delays. And then traveling in Gauteng, we've got roadworks that are taking place along the N3 North right at the Kilulis interchange. I'm already seeing delays at that turn off, so please approach with care. There's also queuing traffic reported already in the city of Tshwane along the R80 East Mabopane Highway towards Eskom Patlela Drive. This is due

0: to peak time delays there. Then if you are leaving Doornbosch, expect heavier traffic volumes on the N1 South approaching Sefako Makgato exit. That's due to roadworks there. More updates at the top of the hour. Stay tuned.
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2: Marcus, you were the first person to call in from Durbanville. What is the name of this Jamaican lady reggae and soul musician born on this day in 1944 in St. James? Good morning.
3: Morning, Jimmy Cliff, Africa.
2: It is indeed. He was born James Ezekiel Chambers, but we know him professionally as Jimmy Cliff. Which of his many, many hits is your favorite, Marcus?
3: Way back 1970s, Guava Jelly.
2: Ah!
3: The cover.
2: Now, this is when you know that you are a true supporter of Jimmy Cliff. It's not the track that would have immediately come to mind. Marcus, congratulations. You've earned yourself bragging rights for this Thursday, Marcus, in Durbanville. Sadly, Jimmy Cliff passing away on the 24th of November in 2025.
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9: Africa, it's one of my favorite artists actually, Jimmy Cliff. 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
2: The cut-off low pressure system that has been going through mainly the eastern parts of the country have really caused a lot of havoc in KwaZulu-Natal as well as the Eastern Cape. We're going to KwaZulu-Natal this morning and speaking to the head of provincial government communications in that province, Bongani Gina. Bongani, a very good morning and welcome to the show.
10: Good morning, Africa, to yourself and to all your listeners, and thank you for having me.
2: All right. How devastating and disruptive did the weather become in the end?
10: We've been having heavy rains, especially in at least five districts, including Durban, King Ridgewayo, Hergwala, Ugu, and Umkulunkulu districts. But up to now, we have not had any severe incident with regards to this rain. I think what the Provincial Disaster Management Center has been doing, having prepared all the districts and all the local municipalities beforehand, including the identification of high-risk areas and evacuation centers, and making available resources and response vehicles and other critical response requirements really assisted a lot in making sure that the community remains alert. And upon receiving the South African Weather Service Orange Level 6 warning, the Provincial Disaster Management activated the Joint Operations Center, crisis of all the municipalities

0: sector departments and social partners. And the purpose of this was to assess the state of readiness, and we were found to be ready, except Africa, for a fire incident. Actually, we know that it's winter and it's very cold and it's been really windy. We've got incidents of some trees falling on some of the people's houses. But besides that, there's this fire incident that's happened at Mkolombe informal settlement in Road 20 near Mhlubi Clash in Rengonyeni local municipality, where at least 19 houses were burnt, and 19 households displayed, and 19 households destroyed, and 35 people displaced. And has since intervened and made sure that those who were displayed, they are put in a hole, provided with all the necessary resources that they need to survive.
1: It is sad to hear about that fire incident. But back to the preparation ahead of the weather phenomenon, road graders, for example, were deployed to some of the major roads, including the N2, the N3 corridor, the N11 places in Ladysmith, Kokstad, Annaberg, and all of that. How are the roads today, Bongani? The worst of the weather is done, but there was some heavy snow reported.
0: Yes, they were in some places, such as Annaberg and toward Fristed as well, but that has been taken care of. And the jog has been up the entire time, also ensuring that we clear the road. Like I mentioned earlier, that there were some trees that had fallen on the road, because this cold and rain is also accompanied by strong winds as well. But the teams are in place to make sure that should anything happen, they act swiftly to make sure that the roads are clear. So at this moment, as we speak, no roads have been reported to be flooding, and all is well.
1: That is good to hear. Bongani, thank you very much. All the best. As I imagine, the mopping up process will begin with earnest. Bongani Gina is the head of provincial government communications for the provincial government in KwaZulu-Natal. Lehlonolo Thobela earlier today reminding us of the yellow level 2 warning that's in place for damaging winds and waves between Guaduguza and Kosi Bay that might lead to difficulty in navigation of small harbors and or ports for a short period of time, as well as small vessels being at risk of taking on water and capsizing. So if you are in KwaZulu-Natal, please do take care today. That's it from us this Thursday morning. Bongani will be speaking to the RTMC spokesperson Simon Zwane about the dangerous weather conditions that are affecting parts of the Eastern Cape and KwaZulu-Natal, where heavy snowfall and icy roads have been reported. Lester Kivett will speak to Clint Kaufster, the founder of AskOscar.com, about whether the growing use of AI in the call center industry could lead to job losses and how the technology is reshaping the future of customer service. Have a wonderful, wonderful Thursday in the company of Cape Talk and 702. It's 6 o'clock.
2: This is EWN.
3: Johnson & Khan's relationship back under the spotlight, and meet the Western Cape's commissioner. Good morning, I'm Natalie Malchas. The man tasked with leading the fight against crime in the Western Cape has been hailed as one of SAPS's most accomplished police leaders. Lieutenant General Sizakele Janki officially takes office next week as the province continues to battle gang violence, extortion and other serious crime. His appointment also comes as Operation Prosper strengthens joint SAPS and SANDF deployments in identified crime hotspots. And Ntuthuzelo Nene has more.
4: Acting National Police Commissioner Lieutenant General Puleng Timpane says Janki's career reflects operational excellence, academic achievement and an unwavering commitment to public service. Janki graduated from Malieshko Police Training College in 1994. His career as a student constable at Elliot Police Station in the Eastern Cape before serving as a K9 dog handler. He holds a master's, honors and bachelor's degrees, as well as a national diploma in policing. Over the past 34 years, he has held several senior leadership positions, including station commander, cluster commander, provincial head of crime prevention, and district commissioner in both the Eastern and

0: Western Cape. His postings include Paarl, Fredendal, the Overberg, Mthatha, Queenstown, Tigerberg, Nyanga, and most recently the West Coast District. Dimpane says Jantyi's extensive qualifications and experience in both urban and rural policing make him well suited to lead policing in the Western Cape. Ndotozelo Nene, Eyewitness News.
1: Former IDAC head Andrea Johnson has again been questioned about the true nature of her relationship with Crime Intelligence Deputy Head Feroz Khan. Despite previously being asked to explain how close they were, Johnson initially downplayed the relationship. The commission previously heard that while serving as an MPA prosecutor in 2018, Johnson emailed the contents of an assault and intimidation complaint against Khan directly to him. Alfara Mashwana has more.
2: Evidence leaders at the Madlanga Commission say they are in possession of WhatsApp messages between Andrea Johnson and Feroz Khan that suggest the two are closer than what has been publicly acknowledged. The messages could not be displayed during the hearing due to their sensitive nature, including the need to protect the identities of children mentioned in the chats. But evidence leader Matlape Sello says what stood out was Khan's frequent greeting to Johnson, often starting his messages, "Hey, gorgeous.
3: You have a personal and deeper relationship with General Khan. Would you agree with that?"
4: "Yes, ma'am. I considered him a very good friend."
3: "A very good friend. I referenced how you address each other, either calling each other gorgeous, you tell each other how much you miss each other, and that's it's a very deep and personal one."
4: "Yes."
3: "And a very close one."
2: A new witness is expected to take the stand today. Alfa Ramshwana, Eyewitness News, Pretoria.
1: The ANC has been accused of delaying tactics for second-guessing Parliament's legal advice to the impeachment committee that the independent panel which laid the groundwork for the inquiry into the Palapala matter not be called to present its report. While most committee members accepted that summoning the report authors would be a breach of the panel's, ANC MPs asked for the decision to be deferred until it obtained its own legal opinion. The party has also not supported a decision taken by the committee yesterday to appeal a Western Cape High Court ruling that has prevented it from hearing oral evidence pending a court review of the same disputed report. Lindsay Dentlinger has the details.
5: ANC MPs have pushed for a decision on an appearance of the Section 89 independent panel to be deferred until Parliament's legal advisers produce an opinion on whether President Cyril Ramaphosa should be compelled to testify in his own defence. But the MKP's Andile Mqhikama was among several parties to reject the suggestion.
6: "We receive a legal opinion which is absolutely clear, reasonable, rational. And we are now being told to seek more legal opinion upon legal opinion. That's irrational and a delaying tactic."
5: The UAT's Wonderboy Mahlatsi shared a similar.
7: "I had expected these delaying tactics, but I didn't think they would be this low."
5: ANC MP Cameron Dudmore vehemently denied the accusations, saying there appeared to be an unwillingness from some MPs to accept that Ramaphosa is within his rights to challenge the findings of the independent panel. Lindsay Dentlinger, Eyewitness News, Parliament.
1: And finally, a new survey shows while South Africans want to save, many are struggling to hold on to their cash. The 2026 Old Mutual Savings and Investment Monitor finds 81% of working South Africans have a savings goal, while 44% are saving consistently as part of a financial plan. However, good intentions are colliding with economic realities, with nearly 47% saying they had to dip into their savings over the last year just to cover everyday expenses. Despite the pressure, there are signs of growing optimism, as the report shows it has climbed to its highest level since 2023. Old Mutual's wealth investment strategist Isaac Woodendal.
8: However, beneath this optimism lies a reality of persistent financial vulnerability, high debt levels, and ongoing cost of living pressures. The key story, though, is that confidence is improving faster than financial resilience.
1: Moving to the markets now, gold is trading at $4,021.27 an ounce. The rand 16.79 to the dollar, 22.30 to the pound, 19.10 to the euro, and Brent crude is trading at $89.69 a barrel.
9: On the R300 North, there is a vehicle broken down. It's in the left lane after Bortleroy Road, so please be on the lookout for that as you're heading towards the N1.
10: And in sport, Peter Coetzee wins his third gold medal at the Commonwealth Games on a night where Team South Africa swimmers pick up six more. The Proteas netball team remains in semi-final contention at the Games despite losing.

0: into Australia, and FIFA proceed with their proposed private equity sale despite opposition from three major confederations.
1: There's some high-level cloud cover to be expected today with a light southeaster, a low of 11 and a high of 22 degrees. The top story this hour. The man tasked with leading the fight against crime in the Western Cape has been hailed as one of SAPS's most accomplished police leaders.
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5: It's coming up for 8 minutes past 6 o'clock, Thursday, the 30th of May. Good morning and hello, Cape Town. My name is Lester Kiewit, and along with Bruce and Grant and Mario and Charlene and Natalie, Mwanda and Mateo, we start your morning. Lines are open, 021-446-0567. Conversations we do have planned this morning. It's this weekend is local democracy's last call for local government elections. Complaining on Facebook does not equal and does not count as voter registration. So go out and register to vote this weekend. I'll speak to the IEC's Michael Hendrickson at 6:25. After 7 o'clock, I speak to the president of the South African Lobbying Association, Abdul Wahid Patel. Lobbying suddenly becoming the political equivalent of finding the suspicious WhatsApps on your partner's phone. I want to talk about what is legitimate persuasion of policymakers, something that does not end up in a commission of inquiry talking about undue influence. And then I also will speak about the call center industry, the BPO industry. It is a major driver of job creation, particularly in Cape Town, but AI, automated call centers, affecting the South African industry already. But lines are open, 021-446-0567. Drop me a WhatsApp, 072-567-1567.
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5: 9 minutes past 6 o'clock. If you don't know, I'm in a marriage, and there are certain things that I did not know, because I wasn't exposed to the other side, traditions, stories, ways of doing things. My in-laws are all Black fans, and it is very much that I have had to come to terms that the people I have accepted in my life see the sport of rugby football very, very differently. So I've had to come to terms that they won't necessarily be with hand on breast belting out Nkosi Sikelele or Sister Bettina when the Springboks play. And I've come to learn that there's no animal more wounded, more offended, more aggrieved than a South African who finds out another South African supports the All Blacks. There's no animal who takes so much umbrage. What do you mean? You support All Blacks. I mean, 1995, did it not happen to you too? The great unifying power of Nelson Mandela in the number 6 rugby jersey, does that mean bugger all to you? Why do you support the All Blacks? And there's no more South African wounded than that I've just described. And if you don't know the history, read up on the history. There's a segment of our people in South Africa. Here in Cape Town, I get family in Gqeberha, in the Eastern Cape, who are staunch All Black fans. And there's a history, quick recap of the history if you don't know, because at the time there was rugby and Springbok history did not represent all of South Africa. and to this day, in

0: intergenerationally moves from the political opposition of the Springboks to simply, we are a family that appreciates the way the All Blacks play. Simple as that. And that is absolutely fine. You have South Africans. Bafana Bafana were to play England, they would support England. And you'd have no problem with that. But seemingly, if a South African says, I like the way the All Blacks play, and that's why I support them, that's why I like them, that's why I want a black and white rugby shirt. And that is absolutely fine. This week, the All Blacks have arrived, and there's a for the Greatest Rivalry Tour, and there's a welcome party for them at DHL Stadium on Friday, tomorrow. I think it's at 1 p.m. And the All Blacks will be welcomed by the supporters here in South Africa. And that is fine. But if I'm looking at the comments on the TikToks and the videos online since this welcome party were announced, you'd think that they killed wounded South African's mother. They're so shocked. How do you mean there's a welcome party for the All Blacks in Cape Town, South Africa? Because it's absolutely fine. Whether you're a Springbok supporter, whether you're an All Black supporter, we share rugby history. But why are South Africans so aggrieved that someone who shares the Green Mamba with them will be so offended that someone supports the All Blacks? And this is my perspective as someone who lives in a mixed household. I am a green and gold-blooded South African. But I see it from the other side. They like the way the All Blacks play. 021-446-0567. You can drop me a WhatsApp. 072-567-1567.
1: This is Cape Talk.
0: Natalie Malchus from the Eyewitness News. Are you in a mixed marriage? Does your husband support the All Blacks?
2: Oh, absolutely not, Lester. What is this? There's no way.
0: Even worse, he supports the Sharks.
2: Oh, yeah, Lester.
0: How? That's where I draw the line.
2: That is absolutely...
0: International support of a rugby team is fine. But in this Republic of South Africa, sure. I am a provincialist.
2: In this Republic of Cape Town, we are a Stormers house.
0: So how could you find love with someone who supports the Sharks?
2: In a hopeless place, Lester. That's where I found love. In a hopeless place. And that time, I come with muscle. I come with my dad. I come with my brother. I come with every uncle. Sure. A hopeless place, I tell you, Lester.
0: Thing I want to ask you, Natalie. We're not friends, yeah. But I do call my friends... Hello, darling, when I send them a text. And these are woman friends. And there's a little behind-the-scenes joke. There's, hello, darling. Hello, love. And maybe there are times there have been a, hello, gorgeous. How are you? I missed you. I haven't seen you in a long time. Of course, I'm not the head of IDAC, and my friends aren't the head of crime intelligence. And but where's the line, do you think, in calling your married friends gorgeous, darling, love?
2: I feel like words like darling don't hold the weight they used to. So darling, all the way, go for it. But something that speaks to an adjective like physical. Hello beautiful, hello gorgeous, hello,
0: So if you found a message on your spouse's phone,
2: it will be engraved on a tombstone.
0: Goodbye, gorgeous.
2: It will be engraved on a tombstone. Here lies babes ka gorgeous.
0: And that's been the focus of yesterday's testimony at the Madlanga Commission. Questions around whether it's appropriate for the head of IDAC to be calling, and they admit they are friends, but the head of crime intelligence, Feroz Khan, whether it's okay to call each other, hello, gorgeous.
2: And because the lines have been blurred, that's why you find yourself in the sticky situation. You have blurred the lines in every aspect of this relationship. Because if it was all above board, if it was all clean, you wouldn't eat for going on a week now.
0: But of course,

0: Andre Johnson is in the hot seat because of alleged administrative inappropriateness and not whether she has called a friend gorgeous. I think we also have to draw a line there.
1: But because you have exercised the muscle in blurring the lines, you blur the lines in all the spaces you move. You have brought this upon yourself,
0: And
1: gorgeous.
0: again, we're not the heads of IDAC or crime intelligence or places of any real meaningful public policy. But what is the front page of this morning's papers?
1: So a lot of that, actually, I'll hint at what's on the front page of Die Burger just real quick, Lester. It is playing out in it's what's playing out in the Madlanga Commission and what continues to play out in Parliament with the Parchment inquiry, the commission stalling, really not getting off the ground yesterday during late night sessions. That's on the front page of Die Burger. Jumping to the front page of the Business Day, the only story above the fold is under the headline Standard Bank Pepkor Open Exploratory Talks. The partnership to build the country's preeminent retail bank is highly likely at this stage. Asset and cash-rich Standard Bank and major retailer Pepkor, whose footprint spans 6,000 stores, are exploring a possible partnership that might see them launch an offensive in the personal banking industry, potentially, according to the Business Day, dethroning Capitec.
0: Natalie, she's back in 12 minutes' time.
1: Bye, gorgeous.
0: Bye, darling.
2: EWN traffic.
0: And what can I call you?
3: By my name. By my name.
0: Call me
3: by
0: my
3: name.
0: Hello,
3: call
0: sweetie.
3: Me by my.
0: Morning, sweetie. Morning, sweetie.
3: Mario, can you please play my jingle again? Let's start this again. Morning, sweetie. Wow. Okay. Well, if you're looking at the traffic, it almost looks like it's a Friday. The M3, the M5, the N1, that is all clear. You're only going to get delays if you're heading into town on the N2. It's slowing down at Daneyfontein Road. And if you're on the R300 North, be on the lookout for a vehicle that's broken down. It's in the left lane just after Butleray Road. More Eyewitness News traffic in 15 minutes.
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0: I'd expected this. Good morning, Errol. Are you going to the welcome party?
4: Oh, yes, sir. Oh, yes, definitely. I got two tickets, and I'll be there.
0: Have you seen the comments?
4: Let me.
0: Have you seen the comments of South Africans? A welcome party for the All Blacks?
4: Yeah, I know that. They almost like that. But what I'd like to greet you with, Lester, is hello, Bokki.
0: Hello, my Bokki.
4: How
0: are you?
4: I'm gorgeous, thank you.
0: Okay, so you are going. And what are you expecting from this greatest rivalry tour? And this is what tours are supposed to be like. In days gone by, you had teams who would travel tour for months. They would have local support base, people who would welcome them. Before the days of hotels, people would welcome them into their homes. And that's what tours are supposed to be like. You let your visitors feel at home, because it is supposed to be a very welcoming experience. These aren't one-off tests. These are tours that go on for weeks, and the ill and friendship relationship that's created from these tours.
4: Absolutely, Lester. And you know, I cannot understand why people will

0: east southeasterly wind, sunrise at 21 minutes to 8 this morning, sunset at 5 minutes past 6, Paarl with a high of 23, Stellenbosch 22, Worcester a maximum of 19, Malmesbury 25. Out in the Cedarburg, Clan William 25, it's 27 in Fremantle on the west coast, Langebaan, forecast high is 23, high level clouds and a light southerly wind. The Overstrand, Hermanus, expecting a high of 19 with some high level clouds and the wind a moderate east southeasterly. And your outlook for tomorrow, Friday, overnight low of 10, a high of 22, and the wind a light size at 21 minutes to 8 o'clock. Other parts of your country, Johannesburg 20, Pretoria 23, Durban 20, and Quebec with a maximum of 18 degrees.
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0: 25 minutes past 6 now. We have less than 100 days until the 2026 local government election, and this weekend is the final in-person voter registration weekend before polling day. Remember yesterday we were at Sea Point High where we saw the IEC string high school learners. Remember, you have to be 18 years old to vote, but you can be 16 years old to register to be on the voters roll. Voting stations open this weekend from 8 a.m. to 5 p.m. on Saturday and Sunday. Michael Hendrickser is the Provincial Electoral Officer for the IEC. Now, this is the final voter registration weekend before elections, but of course you can register online. To what point will the online registration process be open?
8: Hi, good morning, Lester and listeners. The registration for voters will be open until the proclamation date. That, in other words, when the national minister issues a proclamation in the Gazette, that is the day in which the voters roll closes for any new registrations or even updating your registration details.
0: What has happened since we last went to elect has been boundary changes that have affected in which ward you then vote in. In our last voter registration weekend, I did the right thing. I went to my local voting booth, and it was there that I found out that our boundaries have changed. So I had to re-register. Just if you think you're registered to vote, just how important is it to simply go and check whether the boundary lines are still the same as when we last voted?
8: Yes, it's very important because remember your vote where you are registered, and you may find yourself in a different voting district where the voting station has now changed.

0: which means that on election day, if you get to the voting station where you think you are, you may then have to be redirected to a different voting and that'll be, you know, that causes just frustration and so on. So I think to prevent all of that unnecessary heartache, just go and check your registration status, go to the voting station. The staff there will be able to inform you whether you're still voting at the same place or whether your voting station has changed.
1: Mm. Sheldon on the WhatsApp line asks, how is it that my child, who's a first-time voter, is registered at a different voting station from the one my wife and my elder daughter and I are registered at? We have been voting at this station since we moved here in the early 2000s and we live in the same house. This could be an example where, unbeknownst to people, they may have previously been registered. A younger person in the household comes of age, can register, but the boundary lines may have changed.
0: Yes, but also more importantly, it's important. That is why we say, please come and just check your registration details. Sometimes it can be a slight change in the name of the street has been captured by us, where it is captured slightly different. You know, if you call it a street and not avenue, etc. And that may also cause a situation. We have had cases in the past where I dealt with husband and wife, and she kept on saying, but we are married, we stay in the same house, only for them to find out that when they checked the actual address on our voter's roll, the husband hadn't included the number of the house, and she had. So that can cause it. So we ask that particular family go check, go down to the voting station, double check that in terms of the address that is actually captured on the voter's roll.
1: Michael, you couldn't join us yesterday because you were doing IEC work, but we were part of a very important activation yesterday with Watch Elect, and it was about what happens if we take registration to schools. The IEC has been giving young South Africans, including 16, 17-year-olds, to already register. What's your thoughts on taking this process two schools, having young people register early? We have 11 million young people between 18 and 35. The IEC says only 45% of those are actually registered. Your thoughts on having a bit more proactive approach instead of saying young people come to your local halls and register on a voter registration weekend? How about taking that directly to schools and registering young people there?
0: Lester, we've been doing that, Lester. In this province, we covered about 200 school visits in the last year. It's an active schools democracy program that we do every year, and we concentrate on those who are in grade 10 upwards because they are 16. In fact, what we do is with the Department of Home Affairs and their mobile units to go to schools as well, so that when our young people apply for and then they also receive the ID, we are right there. So it's not something that has not been happening. We've been doing it for the last couple of years as well, and we visit various schools across the province. In fact, it's a national program where we go to schools and register our young people who are 16 or older.
1: Yeah, very important program. Diane asks, voter registration not working online. I'm not getting an SMS. I tried yesterday. Advice for Diane, is there a number to call or simply go to a voting station on Saturday or Sunday?
0: Yeah, well, that's obviously the first port of call is just to go visit your local voting station on Saturday or Sunday. We have a helpline, and the number is 0800 118000. And you know, the team will be able to assist sometimes with the user's browser. Sometimes the fact that depends also on your own a contract with your service provider, whether, you know, you pay or receive for SMSs. So please contact. If the listener still needs any further information, she can send us at the provincial office an email, and she can send it to infowc@elections.org.za, and then we can engage with that particular voter and see how we can assist. But as you said, Lester, the easiest is to go down to the your voting station on Saturday or Sunday.
1: Michael Hendricks is the provincial head of the IEC. It is the final in-person voter registration weekend, 8 a.m. to 5 p.m. Saturday and Sunday, or you could register online. It's just after 6:30. Time now for your Eyewitness. Natalie.
2: Thank you, Lester. Good morning. The Nyanga Community Policing Forum has called on residents to work together and take a stand against crime, and especially extortion. The appeal by the Nyanga CP

0: If chairperson Dumisani Gqeba follows the arrest of two suspected extortionists in the area earlier this week. Police say the arrests were made with the help of the community after officers received a tip-off that included descriptions of the two individuals. Here's the police spokesperson, Wesley Twigg.
1: The suspects aged 21 and 24 face charges for the illegal possession of a firearm and ammunition and the possession of an imitation firearm. They are due to appear in the Affluent Magistrates Court once they have been charged.
0: Gqeba has applauded the residents who came forward with information that led to these arrests.
2: We don't have to live in the criminal areas where anyone can stand up and do criminal activities. Our community is to sit down and say, how can we better ourselves in terms of safety and security by ensuring that we report those who are conducting the criminal activities?
0: Retired Western Cape Police Commissioner Lieutenant General Thembisile Phathakile has been praised for leaving a lasting legacy of stronger policing as the province prepares to welcome a new police commissioner. Lieutenant General Sikakele Dyanki officially takes over on Sunday. Succeeding Phathakile, who retired at the end of June after serving 5 years as provincial commissioner. The acting national police commissioner, Puleng Dimpane, says Phathakile's leadership strengthened crime-fighting efforts and stabilized the SAP's leadership in the Cape.
3: His contribution has left a solid foundation upon which we continue to build, and we wish him every success in his well-deserved retirement.
0: NGO Tula Tula says residents in Imizamayetu have fallen victim to at least 5 fires this year. Yesterday, a fire tore through the informal settlement, leaving about 400 people displaced. Volunteers from the NGO were on site to assist affected residents and will continue today with the registration of fire victims while providing donated humanitarian aid. The organization's Nosisiku Sizwe.
4: So we had the Maise one, we had the Peterson fire. This year we're looking at 5-6 fires that we have encountered.
0: And the Presidential Climate Commission, the Presidential Economic Advisory Council and the National Planning Commission are examining how growing global tensions, trade fragmentation and competition for critical minerals could shape South Africa's development. The discussion comes race to secure clean energy technologies and critical resources needed for the global low-carbon transition. The executive manager responsible for policy and research in the Presidential Climate Commission, Lebogang Moalosi.
5: It is important for national sovereignty and as well as to minimize your vulnerability to crude oil shocks. And this is in line with a number of findings from previous studies that have identified that this strategy is indeed a no-regret strategy for the country.
0: There's some high-level cloud cover expected today with a light southeaster, a low of 11 and a high of 22 degrees. The top story this hour, the Nyanga Community Policing Forum has called on residents to work together and take a stand against crime, especially extortion.
6: EWN
7: Getting into town on the N2, traffic slowing down at Airport Approach Road, and that's due to an accident scene that's in the left lane at Jakes Gavel Drive. And if you're on the N1 incoming, there is a vehicle broken down. It's in the left lane at Saunstral Road, and there's a vehicle broken down just after the R300. And traffic slows down at Plattekloof Road all the way through to the N7. More Eyewitness News traffic in 15 minutes.
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8: Good morning, Mawande Mateza. My opening thought this morning is that there's no more animal more wounded, more grieved, suffers so much of inferiority complex that when a fellow South African says, you know what, I support the All Blacks, they clutch their pearls. What's your thoughts? Welcome party for the All Blacks at DHL Stadium tomorrow.
9: Thank you very much. Good morning, Lester, and good morning, Cape Town. I'll tell you what, if I was in Cape Town, I'd definitely be there, or I'd make a plan to be there. I have no qualms about what anybody chooses to support. If you want to be an All Blacks supporter, do it. I fully understand the context with which, why it exists, why people are All Blacks supporters to this very day. Ooh. And also, I myself have an All Blacks jersey. I support the Springboks, obviously, but I have an All Blacks jersey that I love wearing. Yeah. And it's simple as that. I don't think it's a big thing.
8: And as someone who's in a mixed marriage, my in

0: those are staunch All Black supporters, I've come to understand that there is very much a context, but then also the kids in the family, because my dad supports the All Blacks, I support the All Blacks. And ending situation there where that it becomes a family tradition, that's absolutely fine.
1: 100%. And I think it's also raised this, I think some of the rivalries are fun that emanate between Springbok and All Blacks fans. I know we had it a lot growing up in school and the like, and comparing players and drawing up dream team lists and things like that. I think it's fun. I don't understand why there's a lot of animosity and why it riles people up.
0: Because you know what's better than the Springboks beating the All Blacks is calling your All Black supporting uncle.
1: Yes.
0: After that game. Mwande Mateza, more medals for Team SA at the Commonwealth Games.
1: Yes, indeed, Lester. Team South Africa added 6 more medals to their tally at the Commonwealth Games on the final night of action in the pool. Team SA had swimmers involved in 7 finals and finished on 6 times. In selected results, Peter Katsia picked up his 3rd gold medal in Glasgow as he swam to victory in the 100-meter backstroke final, while Ruud van Rienen won bronze in the same race. And Chad Leclos won a historic 21st Games career medal with the men's 4x100-meter medley relay team that won bronze. Here's Chad Leclos.
2: Just happy to be on the team, let alone get one medal. I didn't think I'd be standing here 16 years later with 21 medals. I want to say a huge thank you to my teammates. Without them this week, it would never have been possible. I mean, Peter, I mean, what he did for us tonight, back-to-back 51s, he deserves everything that's coming his way. Marco Hooley showed incredible character to come back, drop 2 59s back-to-back. And then Rod, I mean, the guy that's never really done much freestyle, bringing it home for us tonight, we needed the most. Grateful to the boys, grateful to the girls, all the staff.
1: Other medalists included Kayleen Corbett, who won silver in the women's 200-meter breaststroke, and para swimmer Christian Sardi, who claimed gold in the S7 50-meter freestyle. The team was also in action last night. They lost 57-47 to world number one Australia, but remain in contention for a semi-final spot at the Games. They'll play England tonight in their final pool game and must win if they are to progress in the tournament. The Confederation of North, Central American and Caribbean Football has joined European football's governing body UEFA in expressing concern that's over FIFA's proposed sale of equity to outside investors. Now, under the proposal, FIFA planned to create a subsidiary that will oversee its commercial operations, including the World Cup, and will allow investors to buy a minority stake in it in hopes of raising around $4 billion. UEFA will hold an emergency meeting this week to discuss formal opposition to the move. And in some results from last night's women's AFCON matches, Ghana beat Cape Verde 2-0 in their opener, and Cameroon came away with a 2-1 win against Mali. Mwande Mateza, iReport.
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3: It's 18 minutes to 7 o'clock. 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There's something like 100,000 people who are involved, employed by the corporations here, just in Cape Town alone. It contributes billions to the local economy. But as companies rapidly adopt AI-powered voice agents and chatbots and automated services, industry facing a very pivotal question. Will artificial intelligence create better jobs, or does it simply replace thousands of existing jobs? Companies like the Commonwealth Bank of Australia, Microsoft, Uber, Hyatt Hotels, they're already using automated chatbots and phone systems to handle the work that was previously done by humans. Call center jobs have been cut already in this country. Clint Krauster is the founder of a BPO business, Oscar. He joins me now. Cape Town has positioned itself as a global BPO hub. But how worried should workers be about AI replacing them?
4: Good morning, Lester. Good morning to your listeners. Thank you for having me again. Well, the short answer, I think, Lester, is yes, AI is going to have an impact on contact centers, but not in the way many people think. I don't believe AI is going to eliminate the entire call center industry in Cape Town or South Africa or the world, but I do believe it will eliminate a significant portion of low-skill, repetitive call center work over the next, let's say, 5 to 10 years. But the winners will be companies and people who were that fast, and these jobs at risk, most exposed to AI, are basic customer service roles, password resets, order tracking, FAQ handling, etc.
3: That was my question. What do you mean by low-skilled contact center work? I try not to contact or be online with a call center, because I now use, if there's a WhatsApp function, I know that I'm talking to a chatbot. That makes it easier. I simply want to know when's my parcel being delivered, or it's a day or two late. Instead of having to call into a call center, speaking to someone, there is a computer system that can track my order number and tell us exactly where in the process it is.
4: And you know what? That's exactly it, Lester. I mean, a lot of these things that are high at risk because of AI make the customer's life easier. It is because of the customer's gripe with potentially a lack of someone not understanding, someone whose English, someone whose first language isn't English, or someone whose first language isn't Afrikaans, et cetera, et cetera. They're actually listening to the customer and making the customer's life easier. Remember, some of these grants had come from the customer in the past in surveys taken, et cetera, post a call. And so now they're doing things to make it better and easier for the customer.
3: So it's about the new skills that someone entering the sector that they would require. It's the handling of complex complaints. It's the technical troubleshooting. So a call center operation has moved on from, hello, my name's Lester, what's your ID number, how can I direct your call? It's actually about, okay, I actually need to know the technical background of your issue, of the system, maybe even some consumer law, for example.
4: Absolutely. I don't think international clients will stop outsourcing to South Africa. Not at all. In fact, outsourcing remains sort of very active, with companies continuing to move work here because of our English proficiency, our time zone alignment, the talent pool, and the cost competitiveness. And recent investments have really proved this. But I do believe that in the future, people aren't going to come in and say, hey, I need 100 agents. They'll rather come in with something different to say, hey, I need 50 exceptional people who know how to use AI, right? So if I were

0: a youngster today, I'd say to them to learn probably about five things. One is AI prompting. How do I prompt AI effectively, right? CRM systems, sales psychology, video communication, and also data analysis. So those are the key things that I'd get a youngster to learn alongside these sales or customer service skills.
1: Many of the banks offer WhatsApp communication. Many of the service providers, WhatsApp-based contact. Just what is the likelihood that you're not talking to a living, breathing person, but you're actually talking to a AI-powered chatbot?
0: Oh, the likelihood is probably very high, or very high. Big. I mean, I met up with somebody who wanted me to introduce him to one of the senior key decision makers at a financial institution here in South Africa, because I had done training for them in the past. And it was about promoting his WhatsApp chatbot service. But this was so brilliant because you could chat to this chatbot in any of the languages in South Africa. I think it's about 9 or 11, if I'm not mistaken. And that is why it was so appealing to this organization, because they had a problem with, you know, people who didn't speak English as a first language effectively engaging with this chatbot. But now when you can choose your own home language, it makes their life so much easier. And so therefore, I think they're business with him.
1: There is a familiarity that in the past when I have had an issue and I have had an ongoing case number, or I've had a reference number, and I'd be sent to the same contact agent, and there was a relationship that was built there. And based on a relationship, even though I had a problem, because my issue was so personally, and I developed a relationship with someone over the phone, no matter how bad my problem was, the person on the other side of the line reassured me after the 3, 4, 5 times we've spoken to each other. Are companies not losing that, the personal touch, saying there's someone, a real life person on the other side who actually can empathize and not just a very smart language model that could read the text and develop an answer from that?
0: No, absolutely. I mean, these roles require judgment, persuasion, and relationship building, right? These jobs depend on trust, emotional intelligence, and business understanding. AI can assist them, but replacing them completely will be much, much harder. For example, our software predominantly plays in the outbound space, not the in space. So we are the ones making contact with international customers first, key decision makers at international companies all over the world. And in order to connect with them, you need a really high skill level, you know, in order to connect to them, in order to let their guard down, in order for them to sort of open up to you so that you can engage with them about, you know, the challenges they have in their organization or in their lives, and then talk about the how we can solve those challenges with the products or services that we call on behalf of our clients for. So that those are some of the hardest jobs that can never be replaced by AI. Well, I say that now, but you never know what the future holds. But it's going to be very hard to do that, especially the emotional intelligence part. But the world evolves, Lester. Look at this one example. Where are all the post offices, Lester? And all the jobs that the post offices post office employed.
1: Well, I'm someone who believes that the post office, in fact, needs to be rehabilitated. We still need the post office. Clint Krause is the founder of Ask Oscar AI. It's already answering customer service calls. It's already replacing some of the routine call center jobs. If it means faster service and lower costs, is that progress that should be embraced, or should we actually be worried? AI taking call center jobs. It's a big driver of employment in the Western Cape. 100,000 people work in the call center industry here in this city alone. 8:07. 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
2: 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Heading into, there's still that earlier accident scene that's in the left lane at Jakes Gabbel Drive. You can expect delays from

0: Airport Approach Road. And if you're on the N1 incoming, there's a vehicle broken down just after the R300, and there's slow-moving traffic if you're travelling on the M3 from a Constantia Main Road. More Eyewitness News traffic in 15 minutes.
1: 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I had to rescue my cousin's neighbor's cat from a tree. Fortunately, with the Outsurance Pointsman on the roads, you no longer have to come up with creative excuses for being late. The Outsurance Pointsman have been easing traffic congestion so we all get to where we need to be quickly and safely for the past 20 years. 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
3: Morning, Lester. Southern Sun has started a 250 million rand renovation of its flagship 734-room Elangeni and Maharani Hotel on Durban's beachfront, marking one of the biggest private sector investments in the area in more than a decade. The three-year phased upgrade will include renovations to all guest rooms, restaurants, the foyer, conference facilities, a new club lounge, and improvements in the pool deck and exterior. The project follows Southern Sun is securing a new long-term lease for the beachfront property from the Etiquini municipality last year. Now, the hotel group has committed to investing heavily in its Durban beachfront portfolio, with total planned investments expected to reach around 1 billion rand over the next few years. The investment reflects its confidence in Durban's tourism sector. Then on the market, Meta Platforms, the owners of Facebook, lost 7% in extended trading after issuing a soft revenue forecast yesterday. Microsoft, by contrast, jumping 8% on surging growth from its Azure business. The results are underscoring a widening divergence in how big tech's AI strategies are currently playing out on the market. On the New York Stock Exchange, the Dow Jones Industrial Average dropping by more than 1,000 points or 2%, marking the blue chip index's worst decline since April of 2025. The broad market S&P 500 also slipping 1.5%. The Nasdaq Composite are falling 1.7%, ending the session more than 10% off its intraday record. In Asia this morning, Japan's Nikkei gaining 0.5%, while the topics declined by 0.5%. Are lost out this morning by close to 1% in choppy trade, extending its sharp drop from Wednesday, while the small cap KOSDAQ also was down by close to 2%, and Australia's S&P ASX 200 also lower this morning. So a shaky trade day for the Asian markets. In terms of our markets and how they fared yesterday, the JSE up 536 points. Industrials were up 1% yesterday. Banking stocks disappointed, though they were flat, while mining shares were up just 0.5%. Big wins for Thungela. Thungela up 4%. Exxaro was up 4.5%. Naspers up 3.9%. Sasol was up 3%, with Process up 2.6%. Some losses, though, for PHP. They were down 7.6%. Pan African Resources down 2%. Richemont, the luxury, down 2.5%, while DRD Gold was down 1.6%. The Rand this morning holding on to very, very slim gains against the US dollar at 16 Rand 66 against the US unit, 1908 against the euro, and 22 Rand 24 cents against the British pound. Price of gold at $4,052 an ounce, while platinum is down 1% at $1,597. Brent crude at $89 a barrel. I'll have more business for you after 7:30.
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0: Hilton asks, if your son plays rugby for the school and they are not very good, do you support the school's opposition team because they play better? That's not the point. People don't necessarily support a team because they play better. And yes, the All Black, I think, plays attractive rugby. They've not had much success over the last while, except over the last few games, I think there are. But I don't think it's about that. I don't think South Africans who support the All Blacks are just there because they play well. It's because they have a history, it's a tradition. But also it's a tradition to support the All Blacks that falls in their families. And that I can understand, that I can respect. If it brings mums and fathers and dads and the kids together because they support something that is common to them, even if it's not the rugby team of their nation, I'm absolutely fine with that. In fact, Trevor puts it nicely. Trevor says, Errol is a classic example of the right for the freedom of choice. Why do we bash people for not following our own narratives? Live and let live. And if I had the time tomorrow, and if I had a ticket as a South African supporter, I would want to go see the All Blacks arrive in Cape Town and have a welcome supporters here at DHL Stadium tomorrow. I think there's absolutely nothing wrong with that. But coming up after Eyewitness News, I delve into the world of lobbying in South Africa. I talk about what ethical lobbying is and why it matters. I'll speak to Abdul Wahid Patel. He's president of the South African Lobbying Association.
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4: Pop Crew reacts to the new Western Cape top cop and Parliament insists on AI checks. Good morning, I'm Natalie Malchas. The Police and Prisons Civil Rights Union Pop Crew in the Western Cape has welcomed the appointment of General Sizakele Dyantyi as the province's new police commissioner. Dyantyi, who was announced to the role yesterday, has pledged to tackle gun crimes and gender-based violence when he takes office next week. Pop Crew says his immediate priority should be rebuilding the morale of officers working under difficult conditions, including staff shortages, limited resources, heavy workloads, and growing exposure to violent crime. The union's Nkululeki Mbele says Dyantyi must also focus on restoring public confidence in the police service.
5: These communities require sustained intelligence-led and community-centered policing rather than temporal interventions that provide only short-term relief.
4: Mbele, resource shortages must also be addressed to enable officers to effectively combat crime and serve communities.
5: The province must also address staffing and resource shortages at police level in terms of personnel, vehicles, communication equipment, protective clothing and infrastructure must be allocated according to population growth, crime patterns and operational demands.
4: Meanwhile, Dyantyi has been hailed as one of SAPS's most accomplished police leaders. Ntuthuzelo Nene has more.
6: Acting National Police Commissioner Lieutenant General Puleng Timpane says Tyantyi's career reflects operational excellence, academic achievement, and an unwavering commitment to public service. Tyantyi graduated from Malieshko Police Training College in 1994 and began his career as a constable at Elliot Police.

0: Police station in the Eastern Cape before serving as a canine dog handler. He holds a master's, honors and bachelor's degrees as well as a national diploma in policing. Over the past 34 years, he has held several senior leadership positions, including station commander, cluster commander, provincial head of crime prevention and district commissioner in both the Eastern and Western Cape. His postings include Paarl, Fredendal, the Overberg, Mthatha, Queenstown, Tigerberg, Nyanga, and most recently the West Coast District. Dimpane says Jantji's extensive qualifications and experience in both urban and rural policing make him well-suited to lead policing in the Western Cape. Nduthuzelo Nene, Eyewitness News.
1: The Mthatha Commission of Inquiry continue examining questionable cases investigated and prosecuted by the Investigating Directorate Against Corruption. The unit's former head, Andrea Johnson, concluded her testimony yesterday after spending a week being grilled by commissioners over IDAC's decision-making. During her evidence, Johnson was questioned about a number of issues, including IDAC's decision to prosecute suspended National Police Commissioner Fani Masemola and whether the unit had the legal mandate to do so. Johnson, however, maintained that call was justified.
2: And Commissioner, as the accounting officer, you need to stop the contract. It took him a long time to do so. And what then happened is, in not acting in terms of his duties as the accounting officer, to act promptly, to act diligently, monies were in fact then paid out because of these unlawful corrupt.
1: The trial within a trial in the case of alleged underworld figure Vusimuzi Cat Matlala and four others is expected to continue in the Johannesburg High Court this morning. The defense is set to scrutinize the official police diary of the state's key witness, as Dimokatsile Shoro reports.
3: At the heart of the trial within a trial is whether Gigani's constitutional rights were violated during his arrest, whether police complied with the required legal procedures, and whether the evidence obtained as a result of this arrest can be used against him and his co-accused in the trial. When proceedings adjourned yesterday, Sekgobela was presented with Gigani's version of events on the day of his arrest, which differs sharply from the officer's account. Through his legal team, Gigani maintains he was never informed of his constitutional rights or the reason for his arrest. Sekgobela disputes this, testifying he explained to him and Michael Puledau, one of his co-accused, Swart Meta case in Sibedi, and that both confirmed they understood. The defense also denies that Gigani consented to a search of his home. Sekgobela, however, maintains he explained Gigani's rights before obtaining his consent to enter and search the property. Dimakatsole Shoro, Eyewitness News.
1: And the chairperson of the Communications Portfolio Committee says the AI industry can't be left unchecked and Parliament must facilitate the creation of new laws. Kusela Sangoni Diko also says the state and the private sector should work closely together in developing AI in the public interest. Sangoni Diko was giving a keynote address at the AI Governance and Policy Symposium yesterday. Babalo Ndenze was there.
4: Kusela Sangoni Diko says allowing AI innovation to thrive without any policy measures in place to guard against abuse is not the solution. She says algorithms are already making people make decisions, and this could have a far-reaching effect. Sangoni Diko says South Africa must keep up with the times and put in place legislation to regulate the sector.
5: By adopting best global practice. For example, the Commonwealth Parliamentary Association has made effective scrutiny of AI policy a key priority of parliaments worldwide. This is the correct approach. We cannot leave governance of AI to technology industry alone, nor to the executive branch unchecked.
4: Sangoni Diko says regulations can also protect the property rights of innovators and artists who are at the mercy of an unregulated environment. Babalo Ndenze, Eyewitness News.
1: A look at the markets now. Gold is trading at $4,051.29 an ounce. The rand 16.66 to the dollar, 22.24 to the pound, 19.08 to the euro, and Brent crude is trading at 86 cents a barrel.
6: And then to incoming, the accident scene at Jake's Havel Drive, that's been moved to the left shoulder, so you can still expect delays. And on the N1 incoming, there's a vehicle broken down after the R300.
7: And in sport, Team South Africa's medal tally at the Commonwealth Games stands at 22 after winning 6 more in swimming, including 2 gold. CAF pledges to evaluate FIFA's proposed private equity sale. And Banyana Banyana

0: prepare for their must-win encounter against the Ivory Coast at the Women's AFCON tomorrow.
1: Clear skies are forecast for the city today with a low of 11 and a high of 22 degrees. The top story this hour, the Police and Prison Civil Rights Union Pop Crew in the Western Cape has welcomed the appointment of the Cape's new police commissioner.
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5: It's 8 minutes past 7 o'clock. Good morning, Cape Town. Second hour of the show. Lines are open. 021-446-0567. Coming up in this hour, I speak to the South African Lobbying Association's Abdul Wahid Patel of how lobbying has become the new buzzword in South Africa. We talk about what is ethical lobbying of policymakers and why Abdul Wahid Patel finds it important to talk about this in a developing democracy. There's also the Worldview live from London with Adam Gilchrist at 7:45. You can send us a WhatsApp, a voice note, 072-567-1.
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5: But also coming up in the show, I'm going to be speaking to Professor Arjan Omar, who is an associate professor at the Percy Fitzpatrick Institute of African Ornithology at UCT. If we stop feeding pigeons, what will happen? Will they still thrive? Will the populations be decimated? Feeding of birds has become a talking point in Cape Town. I recently found out we have a bylaw that says you can't feed birds unless it's from an elevated bird feeder. I come from a community where there is a tradition of feeding birds. If you were to leave early enough, walk past the stores, the cafes, and you would see people. And I spoke to a store owner very, very long time ago about why they feed the birds in front of the store, and this is, it brings good luck. Is that if you feed the birds, you will receive the financial blessings. Apparently, it's become an issue in Cape Town, feeding of the birds. Do you feed the birds? 021-446-0567. 10 minutes past 7 o'clock. Let's talk about lobbying and the recent reports and the allegations that the former DA leader, Tony Leon's communications and lobbying firm, Resolve Communications, used political connections to secure access for corporate clients. It's ignited a debate about transparency and the ethics and the influence of lobbying companies. Action SA this week proposing a lobbying transparency bill. This would require lobbyists and interest groups to register publicly. They must disclose meetings and clients. They also want a cooling off period for former public officials. You often have the pipeline of someone who has operated in government, knows how it works, going to a public interest organization or communications company. It also works the other way. There's also the reports of a former employer, staffer, executive of Tony Leon's company, becoming an MP for the Democratic Alliance. And the allegations is that using that experience to influence certain discussions within the National Assembly and Parliament. But where line between legitimate lobbying in a democracy and improper influence? Abdul Wahid Patel is the president of the South African Lobbying Association. I've been reading some of your statements, Abdul. Often received negatively, not just in South Africa, but around the world, this concept of lobbying. But what would ethical lobbying be? Why is it actually, you believe, important and an important part of a healthy democracy?
6: Good morning, Lester, and good morning to the Cape Talk listeners. And thank you for that. That's a very important question. Let me start by saying that I think democracy and an active citizenry is not simply about voting every 5 years. Our constitutional democracy is a participant.

0: participatory one. It's a consultative one. It's meant to be an engaging one. All of us as citizens, individuals, communities, organizations, institutions, workers, businesses, individually, collectively, and in all of these organized forms, to form part of public participation, consultation, and decision-making in governance. And this agency matters. Government makes important decisions every day affecting all of our lives. And those affected must be able to present evidence, raise their concerns, propose their solutions, advocate for their interests, because it's by allowing government to be petitioned and these interests to be heard that, one, we give effect to that participatory nature of our constitutional democracy, and secondly, how we work with government to enhance the quality of better decision. And so I want to contend that this is not just a constitutional value, it's also part of taking democracy and participation in democracy beyond the ballot box.
1: Everyone, of course, has the right to lobby, to try and influence a policy maker on your behalf, on your community's behalf. But it does get shadowy when it comes on into the ambit of a corporate client's behalf. I'm being paid by a client to try and influence or give you some guidance on where do you think public policy should go. Is it not then a case that we require some form of dedicated legislation, regulation that says, well, you would need to disclose who your client is, you would need to know this is how I had meetings, who I had meetings with. Clearly, sunlight is the best disinfectant. Simply knowing who the client is, when the meetings have happened, surely that is also an important part of a democracy.
0: I fully agree with you, Lester, and this is exactly why we've made the points that we've made in the statement as the South African Lobbying Association we issued yesterday, and in fact, our previous statements. In fact, I would contend and go further that if you look at the mandate of the South African Lobbying Association and our professional code of conduct, this is exactly why we exist. We exist to say that those who engage in ethical professional lobbying as a professional service, which is paid for by clients, whoever they might be, and clients are not. Clients are often community organizations, they are often NGOs, they are often interest groups with valid concerns, not just the commercial interest. Those of us who engage in that conduct as a professional services should take those measures proactively to be transparent, to allow the veil to be pierced when questions are asked about our conduct. We shouldn't need a law or a piece of regulation to do that. There are many ways that that can be done without being compelled to do so through a compliance and a tick box exercise. And so I also want to say that as we talk about the recent announcements, we should distinguish between the need for greater accountability and conduct standards, which the South African Lobbying Association supports, and the assumption that a standalone on its own is necessarily the only and the best way to achieve this. There's been quite wide citing of the OECD's work, which I've been intimately involved with for many, many, many years in global standard setting, long before this debate even erupted in South Africa. But even the OECD says that law and regulation on its own is not the panacea. Conduct and the standards for responsible ethical conduct in political and policy engagement should be primarily owned and stewarded by those who engage in the conduct first.
1: But wait, not just in South Africa, around the world, we're facing an absence of trust. I think the public has very valid concerns of who are the interests involved in affecting public policy. And yes, confined to business, you have NGOs, civil society, who lobby parliament and government associations, whether it's OUTA, whether it's Corruption Watch, whether it's Section 27, whether it is equal education. But one could argue they have a public mandate there. if a private company

0: company is lobbying on behalf of if a lobbying agency is advocating on behalf of a company, I think the public has a right to ask questions. Well, who's paying? Where's the money coming from? And if regulation is the way of finding that, maybe that is the answer in this reality of a lack of public trust.
1: Indeed, indeed, Lester, we are not saying there should be no regulation. What we are saying is that we need to be clear what we are regulating, what we are trying to solve for, and who we are trying to regulate. Genuinely trying to regulate so that the stature of ethical professional lobbying in a participatory constitutional democracy like our own is enhanced. Or are we trying to use a sledgehammer to solve for another problem that has nothing to do with lobbying itself?
0: Abdul Wahid Patel, really appreciate your time. He's president of the South African Lobbying Association. It's 19 minutes past 7 o'clock.
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3: If you're in Alsace River, there's an accident on 35th Street just before Owen Road, so you can expect delays, and in Amanda Glen on Fairtrees and Eversdale Road. On the M5 North, there is a vehicle broken down. It's in the left lane heading onto the N2 incoming, and that's slowing down traffic. And on the N2 incoming, you can expect delays from Jakes Hubble Drive and from Bain on the M3. And in Khayelitsha, traffic lights faulty at the N2 and Muway. More Eyewitness News traffic in 15 minutes.
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0: of 161 people from the Kulumbog site on the N1. It's Transnet owned land, and for a while now people have been concerned about issues around safety, criminality, but also Transnet says it wants to use that land for port operations, and that the continued occupation there would full development of that area. Let me speak to Wahda Rahim. She's the chairperson of the Salt River Residents Association. Good morning, Wahda. Really appreciate your time. Ndifuna Kwazi says that with this eviction order and with no offer of any alternative accommodation for those 161 people there on that site, it would simply just displace the issue of homelessness. People who live there will simply find other pockets of the adjacent area where they would set up a site for encampment. Or what's your association's thoughts and remarks on this eviction order?
1: Well, we have two sides, you know, to the story, or two points that we'd like to point out. One, it is very sad. We feel that the city do need, must find a suitable accommodation for these people. Because at the end of the day, whether city deems them as criminal elements or not, not everybody that's residing there should be tainted with that same brush. So decent accommodation, suitable accommodation for them is definitely what is needed. Yes, we do also work. On the other hand, we welcome the eviction in a point that that will then no longer be a hotspot for crime, because we know of the various crimes that has happened there in the past. So yes. And then we also do feel that once these people are evicted, since the court has not made it or made it clear that they don't have to find accommodation, that they may, that they will then most likely, or some of them will most likely move to the areas like Salt River. And we already have had that happen when other evictions have taken place elsewhere. And then these people are then moving into our area, becoming the unhoused in the area as well, and then performing their criminal activities, thus heightening the crime in our area. So that is a concern. So like I said, there's the human factor, and then also the sort of, if you want a harder stance as far as the criminal element is concerned. So it's a catch-22 for us, really, at this point.
0: Let's talk about the issues of safety. We have spoken quite frequently to people who either on the N1 have experienced smash and grabs in that particular part of the roadway in peak traffic, about the cycle lane that has essentially not been used because of that piece of informal settlement. But I appreciate that you also say not everyone who lives there is involved in criminality. Just what is currently happening in that part, particularly in the residential parts of Salt River Woodstock?
1: With regards to the crime?
0: Yes.
1: Well, okay. Firstly, our Woodstock precinct, the police station, the precinct is deemed as a gang station. So we've got increased gang activities, you know, with the gang shootings, the attempted murders and murders that have happened in the last 18 months. That is on the increase. Other than that, there's also the car breakings, the car theft breakings, people being mugged, you know. So it's just continuing, and it's escalating, it's becoming worse.
0: If people don't accept alternative accommodation, if they don't seek some form of accommodation in a safe space area, what then? That has been a long-standing issue in the Salt River Woodstock area, this particular encampment. But if people simply say, well, I'm not keen to go to a safe space, I'm looking to be offered some form of alternative accommodation, what then?
1: Exactly. What then? Because then they definitely, I can guarantee you that some of them will then move into an area like Salt River or other parts of Woodstock. Because I don't know, normally when people

0: reside for a length of period in a certain place, informal settlement, if you want to call it that, they then do try and find accommodation for themselves as in very close proximity to where they were for various reasons. If people are working or they have these odd jobs and that, they would then be closer and within walking distance to the various homes, perhaps where they are doing these odd jobs. So let's say they've taken them out to a place like Blikkiesdorp, for instance. They won't have the money to travel every day all the way from Blikkiesdorp to come to a place like Saltrop or Woodstock to come and do some housework or so.
1: Yeah, because,
0: you know,
1: because while it may be an informal settlement, there are people who are employed in the area. There are people, as you say, who work as domestic workers, who may have some form of informal employment, but call that sector home.
0: Exactly. And they just don't have a home as we have a home, but that is their home in the interim, you know.
1: Wachta Rahim, really appreciate being in touch with us. Chairperson of the Salt River Residents Association. It's 29 minutes past 7 o'clock.
2: 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Cape Talk.
1: Feeding on the birds becoming an electoral issue in Cape Town. Remember a couple of weeks ago, some political parties drawing concern that a Durbanville resident was fined for feeding the birds. The city does have a bylaw that says that ground feeding would be infringing that bylaw, because if you feed the birds on the ground, it doesn't just attract birds, it's all sort of other pests and rodents. You can feed from an elevated spot. But it's not just in Cape Town. Yesterday, Sydney, Australia, there have been news reports of a mysterious birdman who goes about feeding the birds.
3: So you're telling me this random man is driving here specifically to dump bird feed?
4: Every day, right in the middle of the night.
3: What on earth are you doing? You're really ruffling some feathers around here, Mr. Birdman.
4: When the sun rises, like, hell just breaks loose. We come from a nice, quiet, peaceful street to just mayhem.
3: Why do you do this every morning? We've got the whole neighbourhood chirping.
5: It's not good for the birds, it's not good for their health. There could be even like a poo explosion going on for these poor residents.
6: It's dirty, it's disgusting, it's gross, it's hellish.
3: You're causing poo explosions. Surely you feel a bit bad about that.
1: I could see where if you'd leave early enough in the morning, you'd see shop owners scattering seed in front of their stores. Why? Because they believe it will bring the blessings. If you feed the birds, you get the blessings in return. In principle, I have nothing wrong with that. That seems very sweet, and you're looking for, of course, the financial returns of your business. But bird feeding, it's become an issue, and a political issue in Cape Town as well. After 8 o'clock, I'm going to be speaking to Professor Ayan Omar, who is an associate professor at the African Ornithology Unit at UCT. I ask, if we stop feeding the pigeons, what happens? Can they survive on their own? Like your thoughts, 021-446-0567. Just after 7:30 now, here's your Eyewitness News and Natalie.
7: Thank you, Lester. Good morning. A Hout Bay NGO says some residents have been waiting for building materials for months now after a blaze swept through Imizamo in March this year. The city of Cape Town says about 400 people were displaced in a fire in the same area yesterday morning. A disaster relief NGO based in the community, Tula Tula, says many residents would rather rebuild their homes themselves than wait for government issued building materials. Tula Tula's co-founder, Nosiseko Siswana.
8: Before, city was giving materials, but the city is no longer giving material now. The starter kit is only done by the national government, and that takes a way, way, way long.
7: Siswana says there are fire victims who've been waiting for material in Imizamo Yetu for more than 4 months.
8: For example, on the 7th of March, there was a big fire in Peterson. Those people are still waiting for material even this day. It takes longer when it's the national government doing it, so people, they rather rebuild for themselves.
7: The Cape Crime Crisis Coalition says it hopes newly appointed Western Cape Sizakele Dyanki will honour his commitment to the post. Dyanki was announced yesterday as one of four new provincial commissioners appointed by SAPS, with Limpopo, the Northwest and Mpumalanga expected to receive new leadership announcements this week. The coalition chairperson, Llewellyn McMaster, says the organisation hopes Dyanki will work closely with communities

0: to tackle crime and gang violence in the Cape.
1: The Cape Crime Crisis Coalition would like to congratulate Lieutenant General Janki on his appointment. But what we want is that he will really show that he takes the crisis in the Western Cape serious. Because again, our communities are traumatized.
0: Meanwhile, the Cape Flats Safety Forum says it's cautiously optimistic about the change in police leadership.
2: And we hope that the newly appointed provincial commissioner would come up with new, clear, decisive steps, what we call gang and gun violence in and around the Cape Flats.
0: That was the organization's AB Isaacs. Moving to international news now, thousands who fled huge wildfires in Spain have returned home, while in France, firefighters battling raging flames as a new heat wave grips the region. The neighboring countries have been hit by some of the worst forest fires over the last week. Spain lifted the remaining evacuation orders for Alvila province and for the last two towns near Madrid that have been evacuated as a precautionary measure. High-level cloud cover is expected in the city today with a light southeaster, a low of 11 and a high of 22 degrees. The top story this hour, a Gauteng NGO says some of the residents in Imizamayetu have been waiting for months for building materials.
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4: Spancha, there has been an accident on Spanchamat River Road and Fogrove Road, so you can expect delays. And there's heavy traffic on Rhodes Drive, and that's due to an accident just before Hohenhort Avenue, causing that delay heading towards the M3. And if you're on the M5 North, there's still that vehicle broken down. It's just before that link heading on to the N2 incoming. Traffic lights faulty in Khayelitsha at the N2 and Niue, and in Somerset West at the intersection of Lawrenceford and Main Roads. More Eyewitness News traffic in 15 minutes.
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5: Mwani Mateza, more and more continental confederations are coming out saying, what does Gianni Infantino want to do? He wants to sell stake in the World Cup to private investigators. I've just seen a statement from CONCACAF, the confederation. They're saying that they're concerned about due process. But what is CAF saying? CAF is saying, the African Confederation, saying that it first wants to review this process through its executive committee. Where does Patrice Motsepe and CAF stand on this?
6: Well, Lester, I think everybody in the world who is concerned about this is expecting CAF to roll over. It seemed like the right thing to say, that they're just evaluating and assessing the process, and we'll have a meeting to talk about it next week. But we did hear Patrice Motsepe last week talking about how he and Gianni Infantino are friends, and more than likely will not challenge him for the FIFA presidency, and might vote with him with this particular matter. So yeah, it doesn't look good for CAF or African football at the moment.
5: What does Africans medal tally at the Commonwealth Games?
6: Yeah, indeed, Lester. Team South Africa's medal tally at those games now stands at 22 after picking up 6 more on Wednesday, including 2 golds. Christian Sari won the men's S7 50-meter freestyle, while the star of the games, Peter Kutsia, collected his 3rd gold in Glasgow after winning the 100-meter backstroke final, where Ruan van Rennen took home the bronze. Here's Peter Kutsia.
7: It's amazing. It's a good feeling. I didn't really know what kind of form everyone else would be in coming into the meet, but after one or two races I knew it was going to be possible and I knew I was on form, so to pull it off and to remain focused until the end is awesome. I say till the end, but there's still one more race, there's nothing I can complain about.
6: Other medal winners last night included Kayleen Corbett, who won silver in the women's 200-meter breaststroke, and both the men's and women's 4x100-meter medley relay teams won bronze. The Proteas netball team was also in action last day. They lost 57-47 to world number 1 Australia, but they remain in contention for a semi-final spot. They'll play England tonight at 10 in their final pool game and must win that if they are to progress in the tournament. Well, as we were speaking about a little bit earlier, the Confederation of African Football has taken a slightly different stance on FIFA's proposed private equity sale. While UEFA expressed their opposition to the move, the Asian Football Confederation said they were disappointed they weren't consulted before the plan was put forward. And in contrast, CAF has pledged to assess and evaluate the proposal, and its executive committee will meet next week to discuss its merits. Meanwhile, FIFA President Gianni Infantino insists the sale, which is expected to raise around $4 billion, will be for the

0: greater good of the game.
1: FFE is a proposal. It's part of a democratic process, and above all, an opportunity, but not an obligation. If it is approved by the majority of our 211 member associations and the FIFA Council, it would simply commercialize and organize all FIFA-owned competitions for the benefit of FIFA's member associations.
0: And just a reminder for you that Banyana Banyana will be in action again tomorrow in their second group match at the Women's Africa Cup of Nations, where they'll play the Ivory Coast. It's a must-win encounter after losing to Tanzania in their opener on Monday. Mawande Mateza, Eyewitness News Sport.
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9: It's 19 minutes to 8 o'clock. Adam Gilchrist, live from London with the World View. Adam, I've just been told by Bruce that pigeon feeding in Trafalgar Square is in fact banned since 2003 already. There's a conversation in Cape Town at the moment about bird feeding. How do you particularly feel? Do you buy tuppence a bag to feed the birds?
10: Once upon a time, eh? It's probably about £4.50 now. Do you know what? I don't know where they've gone, but there are far fewer pigeons because Trafalgar Square used to be absolutely full of them at certain times of day. And obviously they went and roosted on the roofs nearby, including the South African High Commission, which is very close to Trafalgar Square. But Leicester Square, likewise, it's like they went all day in Trafalgar Square. And then in the evening, we'll go to Leicester Square, where all the cinemas and some of the theatres are and so forth. I don't know where they've gone because obviously you see some, but they might all be in my garden, because we do get a few pigeons hanging around in Harrow, where I live. So I don't know. Yeah, I actually, don't encourage them because they are a pain in the butt, frankly.
9: Mm. Some shop owners, in Cape Town, they feed the birds in the morning because they believe it will bring them some prosperity in the business practices.
10: Karma or something, yes.
9: Exactly that. Let's start with a worryingly widening war, the latest US and Iranian missile exchanges.
10: Yes, we know that overnight again, the US military hit Iran hard, or as Donald Trump had said beforehand, very hard. It is today day 153 of the United States and Iran. President Trump also called a drone attack in Egypt more of the same, but it's not, because there hasn't been anything involving Egypt

0: before now. So what we know is that an Iranian attack drone is thought to have, because all there was an explosion, and obviously there's no signature, but an Iranian attack drone is thought to have hit a US-owned gas storage tanker in the Egyptian Mediterranean port of Damietta. Yes, Mediterranean, but also African mainland. So suddenly the Suez Canal and the Red Sea are kind of, you think, therefore somehow involved, because they're much closer to Iran if they really wanted to stoke up the fires. We know that Saudi Arabia, provoked by attacks on three sides, has now also joined in with America in carrying out some strikes on Iranian proxy militias in Iraq. So do the Saudis strike again, de-escalate? Will there be a response from the Egyptians after this latest one? So basically, by my calculation, the US and Israel war with Iran now also includes, over a period of time, the UAE, Qatar, Kuwait, Jordan, Lebanon, Iraq, Saudi Arabia, Egypt, and arguably Russia and Ukraine after that attack in the Caspian Sea. That's a lot. It's not just Iran-US, is it?
1: Yeah, and now, as you say, a regional war, but also an unofficially declared war. There's no congressional declaration of war in which U.S. law says only the U.S. Congress can call for a formal declaration in war. And as you said, we're well into 100 days of this war between the U.S. and Iran. Talking about war and defense, the technological advancement, the robot wars in the U.S., they're now imposing regulations on foreign-made advanced robots.
0: Yes, because of, quote, unacceptable risks to American national security. So this will mean that advanced robots, so we're talking humanoid robots, even four-legged machines, many of them made in China, will not be allowed into the United States. But there again, the United States is competing with China to develop robotics and AI. Is this really just about security? I know that one or two of us have sort of thought twice about buying a Huawei phone, because you get that feeling, are they taking all my data in Beijing? Well, they're taking all my data in London and New York and Los Angeles. I don't know what the difference is. But America's Federal Communications Commission has also banned imports of power inverters. Those are the devices used in data centers in particular, and also solar panels. And is this really about security, or is this just about trying to fence off some protectionist policies towards the US economy? And we know that Donald Trump is big on the American economy and very small on the rest of our economies. The Chinese embassy, by the way, has objected. Much good it'll do them. They've urged all countries to work together to develop AI for the positive and for the good. I personally loathe AI because of what it can mean for all of us. But yesterday, I happened to use AI on a search. I hadn't intended to, but it came up. I was trying to research a radio station that I used to work for and find out, you know, who worked there with me at the time, because I was forgetting one or two names. And according to AI, I never worked there. In fact, there were no news presenters or journalists who ever worked at this particular radio station at all, it declared. Thank you, AI. Well done.
1: I just have something to play for you with this sound.
2: The Bluetooth device is connected successfully.
1: And this is on the conversation of how technology is shared. Why most gadgets have that very standard, the Bluetooth device is ready to go to pay. It's because of microchips, and that it is simply become the defunct standard for microchips. Technology companies say it's far too expensive to develop a new microchip with that particular voice, so everyone just uses it. So what does this then say about even defense technology, where even the most basic chips have become standard?
0: The same chips, yeah.
1: And so that's how technology is then shared. And if the U.S. wants to impose these regulations, I think it's well within their rights if they deem so fit. And then finally, I'm not saying the notorious criminal Charles Bronson in the U.K. is right, but I understand he caused a prison riot because he was given apple crumble pudding, but without custard.
0: Without custard, yes. There are quite a few of us who might go, yeah, too right. I don't know if he was offered cream as an alternative, because that can be okay. So this is a guy who's originally jailed for armed robbery and assault, who's constantly attacked fellow prisoners and prison officers and doctors and visitors.

0: He's held hostages on 11 prison sieges. 11 times he's gone bananas over the jail conditions that he's kept in, and also the high security hospital conditions he's been kept in at other stages. He went weird once about eating too much porridge. So when the apple crumble got served without custard, you can imagine all the prison officers standing back going, "Oh, here we go." Well, Bronson did indeed protest. His real name, by the way, is Charles Salvador, but he likes to call himself Charles Bronson after the movie star. Anyway, no custard, no party. He had to be dragged back to his cell by officers in riot gear. In other words, he was taken into custody, which I'm sure Charles Bronson did not see any irony in. But I have to agree, actually. I mean, I'm sorry, I'm not going to agree totally, but a roast without gravy and a crumble without custard, what's the point, eh?
1: What has the man done to have his rights infringed so much that he doesn't deserve some custard with his apple crumble? Adam Gilchrist, hope you all stay well, and I'll chat to you tomorrow live from London with the Worldview.
2: EWN
1: I can't think of having apple crumble without custard. I can't also think about having tinned peaches with evaporated milk. We don't call it evaporated milk, we call it
3: ideal
1: milk.
3: Milk.
1: Exactly.
3: Why do we call it Ideal?
1: Because that's the brand.
3: Is that
1: Ideal
3: the brand
1: milk.
3: Ideal?
1: Yes.
3: Evaporated was
1: you,
3: too long.
1: You did not know that. That's why we call Ideal Milk Ideal Milk. Because that's the brand.
3: I haven't purchased that in such a long time.
1: You just called it Ideal Milk
3: Ideal
1: as
3: milk,
1: if it's the God-given name, not evaporated milk.
3: Same way Kellogg's is Kellogg's across the board.
1: Post those things to me.
3: Yeah, exactly. On Rhodes Drive, there's still that earlier accident just before Hohenhoort Avenue, so you can expect delays heading towards the M3. And if you're on the M5, there's still that vehicle broken down. That's in the left lane on the link to the N2 incoming, and that's backed up traffic to Racecourse Road. And on the N1 incoming, traffic slowing down at Platkloof Road, delays from Jake's Havel Drive on the N2, and traffic's now slowing down on Weinberg Hill on the M3 North. More Eyewitness News traffic in 15 minutes.
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1: Apple crumble and custard, peaches and Ideal Milk. What do you think just goes together? You can't have one without the other. Mateo.
4: Condensed milk and me, we go together. Believe it or not.
1: There we go. What's in our business news?
4: I'll start here, Lester. Southern Sun has started a 250 million rand renovation of its flagship 734-room Elangeni and Maharani Hotel on Durban's beachfront, marking one of the biggest private sector investments in the area in more than 10 years. The three-year phased upgrade will include renovations for guest rooms, restaurants, the foyer, conference facilities, a new club lounge, and improvements to the pool deck and exterior. The hotel will work is carried out. The project follows Southern Sun's securing a new long-term lease for the beachfront property from the Etegwini municipality last year. The hotel group has committed to investing heavily in its Durban beachfront portfolio, with total planned investments expected to reach 1 billion rand over the next few years. Then, shares at platinum miner Valterra closed more than 4% higher. The company expecting artificial intelligence and the data centers that come with it to boost demand for platinum group metals. The miner says there is a potential future PGM demand of around 10 million ounces annually in industrial applications, jewelry, the growth of hydrogen as a clean energy, as well as supporting AI technologies. The world's top platinum producer by value reported headline earnings per share of 82 rand 2 cents 6 months to June. This was driven by an 85% surge in metal prices and an 18% increase in sales volumes. Then looking at the markets this morning, a bit of choppy trade in Asia, perhaps quite mixed this morning. Japan's Nikkei gaining more than 0.5%, while the topics went down by 0.5%. The Kospi lost out by close to 1% in choppy trade, extending its sharp drop since Wednesday, while the small cap COSDEC also fell by close to 2%. In Australia, the benchmark S&P ASX 200 was lower by more than 0.5%. Then back home, the JSE up more than 500 points yesterday. Banking stocks were lower, but industrials were stronger by 1%, while mining shares were up more than 0.5%. Tongela was up 4.8%, Valterra up 4%.

0: 4.6%. Exxaro yesterday, Naspers, the JSE Darling up 3.9%, Sasol up 3%, with Prosus and Karoo up 2.6% respectively. Pan African Resources down 2.8%, Richemont was down 2.5%, DRD Gold down 1.6%, while MTN was amongst the losers yesterday. The rand stronger this morning at 16 rand 65 against the US dollar, 19.07 against the euro, and 22 rand 24 cents against the British pound. Price of gold now at $4,047 an ounce, while platinum is at $1,603, both down more than 0.5%. Then Brent crude now at $91 a barrel. That's your morning business. Stephen Krotis with more analysis later this afternoon.
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1: Miss the conversation?
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0: birds. Tuppence a bag. Bruce, you have an issue of feeding birds.
1: A personal story from many, many years ago when I was in Johannesburg. There, we had a corner shop and there were pigeons outside. We never fed them or anything like that, but they were there. And our next door neighbor, she decided one day, you know, she's going to scatter a few seeds for them, you know, just a handful of pigeons outside on, in her yard. And she bought some bird seed from us. And these are the, you know, ones with the sunflower seeds, the maize, the sorghum, millet, etc. And they called their buddies over. So she needed to buy more and more bird seed. Eventually, it came to almost like she was buying a 2 kilogram packet of bird seed every 2 or 3 days, which is great. My mom made money from it. But unfortunately, at night, those birds didn't go away. They nested under our eaves and everything, and to the extent where they actually nestled in between our corrugated iron roof and my pressed steel ceiling. And I actually thought I had rats in my roof, but there were actually cooing pigeons there all the time, making a huge mess. I put chicken mesh wire all over. They're extremely resourceful.
0: So what, did your mom stop selling her the birdseed?
1: She just asked and says, look, please do us a favor. They're making a huge amount. Can she please stop? And she was too invested. She said, but they're my babies. Each one of them, like 2-3 dozen of them, were given names. She did try stop, thinking they would just feed elsewhere. And then they just started starving and dying.

0: But you surely also know that the tradition, particularly with shopkeepers, if you feed the birds before your door early in the morning, that promises some blessing, some karmic blessings of good financial business.
1: Nah, my mom didn't believe that, thankfully.
0: Going to be speaking to Professor Ayan Amar, who's Associate Professor at the Percy Fitzpatrick Institute for African Ornithology at UCT. Bird feeding apparently becoming an issue in Cape Town, wasn't a couple of weeks ago, where some political parties had raised issue with the city fining a Durbanville resident for feeding the birds. But we do have a bylaw against the ground feeding of birds. The idea is if you feed on the ground, it not only attracts birds, but also attracts the rats and the mites and the other rodents. Of course, elevated feeding, bird feeders, that is completely allowed. So what happens if you stop feeding the birds? The pigeons, do they starve? Or have you ever seen a pigeon feed itself? No, I often go to the gardens, Mario, outside the Ezekiel Museum. It's a regular tradition, my family and myself. And I buy the kids the little packs of seed, and they feed the birds. I've never seen a bird feed itself or scavenge for itself. I'll speak to Ayan Amar up next. But here's your Eyewitness News, 021-446-0567. Christine says they still feed the birds in retreat trip. That's how I know that it brings good business luck.
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4: A new police commissioner suits up in the Cape and extreme weather hits the country. A new chapter in policing is set to begin in the Western Cape as Lieutenant General Sizakele Janki prepares to take over as the province's police commissioner. The career police officer, with more than 34 years of experience, takes up the post next week. He succeeds Lieutenant General Thembisile Patakile, who retired at the end of June. Ntuthuzelo Nene has more.
5: Speaking after his appointment in Cape Town yesterday, Lieutenant General Sizakele Janki said tackling these crimes will require stronger partnerships between police and communities. He said the SAPS will soon unveil its implementation plan under the Police Reset Agenda, which includes strengthening leadership at 140 high-crime police stations and rolling out a national organized crime strategy. But Janki stressed that rebuilding public trust will be critical to the success of these interventions.
6: Because these issues are happening within the community. There are people within the community that witness these activities taking place.
5: Janki says restoring public confidence and strengthening community will be central to efforts to reduce crime across the province. Ntuthuzelo Nene, Eyewitness News.
4: Political parties have thrown the names of advocates Sesi Baloyi and Griffiths Madonsela into the pool of candidates to be considered to lead evidence in President Cyril Ramaphosa's impeachment inquiry. Baloyi is currently part of the Madlanga Commission probing police corruption, while Madonsela recently defended Eastern Cape Judge President Salbi Mbonenge in his misconduct trial, which has led to a recommendation of impeachment. However, a protracted meeting of the impeachment committee yesterday failed to debate the new nominees, as the meeting was consumed by taking a decision to appeal last week's court ruling that has put the brakes on oral evidence being heard. Lindsay Dentlinger has more.
7: After the committee last week felt that a shortlist of four candidates was not enough for consideration, political parties were invited to make further suggestions as to who to direct to serve as evidence leader for the Section 89 inquiry. The EFF, MK Party and UAT have all nominated Griffiths Madonsela from the Durban Bar for the role. The IFP, meanwhile, has suggested CC Baloyi and Carol Steinberg. The Freedom Front Plus has added Yanni Libba, and the ATM has put forward the name of Tiny Saboko. MKP parliamentary leader John Shlope has suggested two evidence leaders be considered for this inquiry. Meanwhile, the ANC's Thora Ngola questioned whether it was prudent to appoint an evidence leader during this period of legal limbo.
8: Because it will be a fruitless expenditure if we are to spend too much on the work of the

0: evidence leader, and at the tail end, the report is reviewed successfully.
1: The committee has deferred the decision to a meeting next week. Lindsay Dentlinger, Eyewitness News, Parliament.
2: The Matlanga Commission of Inquiry will be examining questionable cases investigated and prosecuted by the Investigating Directorate Against Corruption. The unit's former head, Andrea Johnson, concluded her testimony yesterday after a week of grilling by the commissioners over IDAC's decision-making. During her evidence, Johnson was questioned about a number of issues, including IDAC's decision to prosecute suspended National Police Commissioner Fani Masemola and whether the unit had the legal mandate to do so. Johnson, however, maintained this decision was a good call.
3: And Commissioner, as the accounting officer, you need to stop the contract. It took him a long time to do so. And what then happened is, in not acting in terms of his duties as the accounting officer, to act promptly, to act diligently, monies were in fact then paid out because of these unlawful corrupt activities.
2: This is expected to take the stand this morning. Meanwhile, the Johannesburg High Court has upheld a magistrate's decision to refuse bail to self-proclaimed political fixer Brown Mokgotsi. The ruling outlines that Mokgotsi failed to place any genuine new facts before the court to justify his release. He faces charges including unlawful possession of a firearm, unlawful possession of ammunition, unlawful discharge of a firearm, and defeating the ends of justice. Dimakatso Leshoro has more.
4: Brown Mokgotsi will remain behind bars pending the outcome of his trial after failing to persuade two courts that his release would be in the interest of justice. After his initial bail bid was dismissed in the Johannesburg Magistrates Court, Mokgotsi launched a second application claiming there were new facts to support his release. That application was also dismissed. Last week, he appealed to the Johannesburg High Court, but the court found that the evidence did not amount to new facts. In his judgment, the court held that the application merely revisited issues that had already been considered and rejected during the original bail court. The High Court further found that there was no misapplication of the law by the magistrate and that there was no basis to interfere with the lower court's decision. Mokgotsi has also been accused of attempting to bribe the investigating officer handling the matter. Dimakatso Leshoro, Eyewitness News.
2: And snow has returned to parts of South Africa as a bitter cold sweeps in ahead of the weekend. It's been snowing in parts of the Eastern Cape, KwaZulu-Natal, and in some areas of the Free State along the Lesotho border. The Weather Service has urged motorists to drive carefully in these icy conditions. Here's forecaster Letlhogonolo Thobela.
5: Along the coastal areas of KwaZulu-Natal, we're expecting damaging winds and waves that may result in navigation at sea. This is a yellow level 2 warning, which means there's a high likelihood of minor impacts expected. If you've been Gauteng, though, expect cool temperatures into the afternoon. Partly cloudy conditions are expected.
2: With severe weather alerts becoming more common, the Weather Office has also encouraged South Africans to better understand its impact-based warning system. Thobela explains the color-coded alerts are designed to show the type of weather expected.
5: So a yellow level would be a high likelihood with minor impact. You'll have an orange that will have a high likelihood of significant impact. So with every number that we have in terms of the color as well as the warning that we issue, it results in a likelihood as well as the impact that are expected.
2: A quick look at the markets now. Gold is trading at $4,051.29 an ounce. The rand 16.66 to the dollar, 22.24 to the pound, 19.08 to the euro, and trading at $89.66 a barrel.
6: On Rhodes Drive, there's an accident before Hohenhout Avenue, and in Belleville on Mike Pienaar Boulevard at Voortrekker Road, so you can expect delays heading towards the N1. And in Kirstenhof, there's a pedestrian accident on Main and Steenberg Road.
7: And in sport, FIFA is pushing ahead with its proposed private equity sale and gives member associations a September deadline to consider the offer. Team South Africa's medal hopes at the Commonwealth Games will be on the athletics track today. And the Proteas netball team plays England in a must-win encounter if they are to progress to the semi-finals.
2: Some high-level cloud covers expected across the city today with a low of 11 and a high of 22 degrees. The top story this hour. A new chapter in policing is set to begin in the Western Cape as Lieutenant General Sizakele Jankie prepares to take over as the province's new police commissioner.
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2: 8 minutes past 8 o'clock. Good morning, Cape Town. Third and final hour of the show still coming up in this hour. At 8:20, I speak to Dr. Marlene LaRue. She's the CEO of the Artscape Theatre Centre. We talk about this year's Artscape's Women's Humanity Festival. It celebrates two decades of stories, but also marks 70 years since the Women's March on Pretoria. That conversation at 8:20. But coming up, I'll speak to Professor Arjun Aman, who's Associate Professor at the Percy Fitzpatrick Institute of African Ornithology. The conversation around breeding. Will the pigeons die if we don't feed them? Because pigeon feeding, bird feeding has become apparently a political issue in Cape Town in this election cycle. 021-446-0567 or 072-567-1567.
0: Everything you need to start your day.
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2: 9 minutes past 8 o'clock. It was a couple of weeks ago where some political parties, they took issue with the city's law enforcement finding a Durbanville resident for feeding birds. And over the last while, I've seen more people using that. And again, no candle that's held for the Democratic Alliance or the city government, but people have been talking about bird feeding. We do have bylaws in the city which says that elevated bird feeders, they are allowed, but because the seed and the bird feed that is scattered on the grounds, you could then have the possibility of attracting not only birds but then also mites, rats and other rodents, so it's prohibited to scatter bird feed. But in many parts of Cape Town, you have people who scatter bird seed in front of their businesses. It supposedly brings good luck. On many a weekends, myself and my young family, we'd go to the gardens and I'd buy a little bag of peanuts and we'll feed the squirrels and we'll feed the birds as well. But what happens if we were to stop feeding the pigeons? Would they disappear? Arjun Aman is a professor at the Percy Fitzpatrick Ornithology Institute. Good morning, Arjun. Really appreciate your time. Let's start with the obvious question. If people stop feeding pigeons altogether, would they actually go hungry or would they simply find food elsewhere?
3: Thanks very much. That's an interesting question. They would probably find food elsewhere. So there is a couple of studies that actually have tried to quantify the amount of what we call anthropogenic food, so food provided by people to feral pigeons, and only around about 25% of their diet is actually made up of food provided by, or not necessarily directly provided by humans, but sourced from humans. So it looks like a reasonably large proportion of their diet comes from sort of more natural sources of food within, and this is within an urban environment. So in answer to that question, no, if we stop feeding, disappear completely.
2: I have never seen a pigeon feeding off its natural environment. Please tell me, what do pigeons naturally eat in an environment like the Cape Town CBD?
3: So you've got to remember where pigeons sort of ancestrally come from, right? So they aren't, they're a domesticated species. That's the first thing. So they come from the wild rock dove, which is a species that occurs in the northern hemisphere. So I think a lot of people don't realize that pigeons aren't native. You know, you'll see them everywhere you go, every city you go to around the world, but they're not native species. So if you went back a few hundred years ago, you wouldn't have seen feral pigeons here in Cape Town. So they were domesticated by humans, and then they've spread around the world. But in the natural environment, they eat grass seeds, so they're granivores. So, and, you know, there are lots of bits and seeds around the place, and that's what they'll still be feeding on when you don't feed them bits of bread in the park.
2: It makes one feel good. You're feeding the birds. In fact, there's a message here from my office at UCT list. I used to see a rather lonely-looking Liberian feeding the birds on the ground daily on her way home, and it was a daily pleasure for it. Maybe it's a daily pleasure for many people. Is there any ecological

0: practical benefit to feeding pigeons, or does it generally do more harm than good?
1: So, I mean, this is a question that sort of society around the world struggles with all the time, right? So, pigeons are at very high numbers in urban environments. They're way higher than they would be in a natural environment because the buildings basically provide the cliffs that they would have nested on naturally. People providing food or food around 365 days of the year. Whereas naturally, in their natural environment, the abundance of food would have fluctuated from high levels to low levels across the season. There's also generally a lack of sort of predators within an urban environment. So the numbers of pigeons are elevated within urban environments. And so people, society generally try and want to keep those numbers down because when you get high numbers of any animal, right, in particularly in close quarters with humans, then you run into problems. So there's not really any ecological impacts. I was thinking about this actually recently, and the only ecological impact I would say that there probably is that because there's this huge superabundance of pigeons within the urban areas, we actually get more birds of prey. Probably we get more peregrines in Cape Town as a result of there being more, and also black sparrow hawks. So we get good numbers of black sparrow hawks and peregrines within Cape Town, and we've concluded that that's probably most likely because there's really high numbers of pigeons and doves in the environment for them to eat.
0: So then, in a way, supporting the natural ecology, if those birds of prey are indigenous and their food sources have become a bit more abundant because we're feeding more pigeons, surely that is a positive for the local ecology, especially for birds of prey.
1: Well, it's good for birds of prey if you're a bird of prey, but it's not necessarily good for other birds if you're a prey of that bird of prey. So, it's always nice. I love birds of prey. It's what I work on, and I love seeing them. But from a purely ecological perspective, their numbers are probably elevated. Not exactly a natural ecological system that we've created within an urban environment.
0: Issues around and conversations around avian diseases transmitted to humans. A couple of messages here to the I'll simplify it. Pigeons are simply rats with wings. What would the concern be about avian-borne diseases transferred to humans?
1: Yeah, it is a real risk. There is good evidence to suggest there are diseases that pigeons cause for humans. So the main one is psittacosis. So that is in there. In fact, I think it's got a common name. It's called pigeon lung, I think is the name of it. And it's the dust. It's a bacteria, I believe, in the dust of pigeon droppings. And if there's if so if you're living in an environment and there's lots and lots of droppings, that forms dust, and then you end up breathing it in, and you can get this disease called psittacosis. For generally speaking, most people are not going to get exposed to it, and I think pigeon lung comes from it used to be concerned for pigeon keepers, pigeon racers. So when they have high densities of pigeons in their lofts, and there's lots of droppings, it can cause this disease called psittacosis pigeon lung. I think that, don't quote me on that pigeon lung, but I seem to remember that that's what was a common term that people used to use. So that is a real it is a true disease, and it can be spread from pigeon droppings. The other issue that I have heard about, I've never experienced it, but I have read about it, is when pigeons nest, for example, let's say on someone's balcony, they can actually have quite high levels of mites. So these foul mites that are associated with chickens. When they leave and they finish breeding, for example, those mites then sort of crawl around places looking for another home and a meal. And then they can come into people's houses. I have read about that as well.
0: Selwyn on the WhatsApp line says, black starlings are in fact a bigger problem than pigeons in Cape Town. Do you agree with that?
1: I think they might mean red-winged starlings, which are the native starling species. And I reckon a lot of people would probably agree with them. So where I work at UCT, we actually have a research project on the red-winged starlings there. But a lot of the students, and I've experienced it myself with the red-winged starlings, they're very

0: very intelligent species, and they'll dive bomb people when they come out with their sandwiches or their falafels in the hope that people will drop them and then that they can take advantage of. And I have seen that firsthand, whereas you're unlikely to see a pigeon sitting waiting for you to take advantage of your sandwich.
1: Have you not experienced those pigeons outside the Zika Museum, Sean? On pigeons, and I have this on good authority because I have spent some time on the Grand Parade, and I have heard stories of people. And you're the researcher here. I'm just anecdotal here, where people spotting pigeons with missing toes, and this is apparently because of the hair salons and the synthetic fibers that people use to braid hair. That gets scattered around, pigeons' toes get caught in it, and because of the bustling business of braided hair in Cape Town, it's causing pigeons to lose their toes, Arjun.
0: So there is it is quite that is the case,
1: Is it
0: but
1: true? Is it
0: there is
1: true?
0: research to
1: Wow.
0: support that. So there was a study that examined the number of missing toes of pigeons, and then looked to see whether it was associated with the density of hair salons in a spatial area, and they found that there was this positive relationship. So there is some evidence. I still think the jury's completely out on this, because a lot of people thought it was to do with an Emmecoptes mite causing like the foot to get damaged. But there is evidence to support that. There is evidence to support it, yeah.
1: Arjun, really appreciate your time, Professor Arjun Amar of the Percy Fitzpatrick Institute. I'm more fascinated that the anecdotal stories I have heard of pigeons with missing toes because of hair salons is actually true than the feeding of birds. Arjun, really appreciate your time. 20 minutes past the.
2: EWN
1: So
2: traffic.
1: you see, when you come with a new hairstyle every other week, Charlene, and you have the braids and all those things, it's affecting the pigeon's toes.
3: I only had that once. This is my natural. Okay, I contributed to that. I'm sorry, pigeons. I am so sorry for that, having braids just once. On Rhodes Drive, there's an accident before Hohenhout Avenue, so expect delays towards the M3. In Kirstenhof, there's a pedestrian accident on Main Road and Steenberg Road that's causing delays. And in Bellville, there's an accident on Mike Pienaar Boulevard and Voortrekker Road, causing delays if you are heading towards the N1. And then there's still that vehicle broken down on the M5 North in the left lane. That's just before the link onto the N2. Incoming and a backup of traffic from Racecourse Road. More Eyewitness News traffic in 15 minutes.
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4: 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The inaugural Western Cape Infrastructure Ministerial Roundtable takes place on 30 July. 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
0: The 20th Artscape Women's Humanity Festival. It runs from the 31st of July to the 30th, from the 30th of July to the 31st of August. It's celebrating 20 years of the festival, but also 70 years since the 1956 Women's March on Pretoria. But also it's the Artscape's 55th anniversary this year, and it definitely has become, and it shares the theme, a place for all. Dr. Marlene Leroux is the CEO of the Artscape Theatre Centre. Good morning, Marlene. Really appreciate your time. It's a landmark year for the festival. It coincides with the 70th year since the 1956 Women's March. Why is it important to mark also this year's theme, A Place for All, at the Artscape?
7: Thank you very much. And we've kicked off already. We kicked off with Salome on Saturday. It was packed. Also a wonderful singer. And last night we had the remarkable Sipiwe Dana, also packed. All two remarkable women with remarkable stories in our industry. Yes, it is. We're starting tonight with Divalicious. And Divalicious is again where we address the LGBTQ+ communities, but it's also about fun entertainment, and it's about a drag show with a difference. Eartha Kitt, you're going to hear tonight. But why the 55 coincide also with our 20th anniversary of our Women's Humanity Festival? Because 55 is a remarkable year for us. As you know, Artscape was only for a certain group of people, and we deliberately programmed Artscape stages and the events that we have and the NGOs that we partnered with through the years, so that we can move from exclusion for the ongoing road to inclusion. And it's going to be ongoing, Lester. And that is the important word that we say. It must be a place for all. It's also a state theatre. And it's because it's a state theatre, the state theatre must be owned by the people, must be curated by the people, and it must also be the mirror of what is happening in society.
0: Yeah. Marlene, a Women's Month commemoration and celebration, also a call to action, but not just around equity, around gender rights, but also a call for inclusion of persons with disabilities, the LGBTQI+. Why is it important to you to say, we don't just fight for the inclusion of women

0: and equity, but also for people with disabilities, for the broader LGBTQI plus community?
1: The arts gives us the language to tell these stories honestly, to hold up a mirror to our society, and to spark the conversations that lead to real change. That is why Artscape can't just be silent on it, because we are an arts organization. And that is why the plight of persons with disabilities must be also the spotlight. So on the 9th of August, the Humanity Walk, that's going to start from in front of the Civic, Cape Town, just across the road of Artscape. We will then have a symbolic walk to Artscape to sit on the iconic steps of Artscape, and we will then be not entertained, but Jimmy Never's song, Pray, a moving tribute to the resilience, hope, and the strength found in standing together. He will sing that song in order for us to say, as a nation, we can't be silent. We need to stop the silence of gender-based violence, but also we need to recognize that persons with disabilities need their dignity, needs resources, needs doors to be opened for opportunities, that they have a job, and that they need to get transport to get to that job.
0: Marlene, the Artscape was not accessible for all in its history, and that's why you're saying in its 55th year, you celebrate it becomes a home for. But Artscape, you have made it a community access, a priority. Many of the events are free to attend. I know that your Tuesday lunchtime performances, they are free to the public. I know that even people who are unhoused, you say, come in if they're in front of the Artscape complex, if they want a space, an hour to be warm, maybe have a cup of coffee, you then invite them in. How important then are these, and the Artscape is a public facility, to include, to welcome in, to say, this is also your space. How important is accessibility in ensuring not only this festival reaches people beyond the traditional audience, but the Artscape itself is a place for all?
1: It is a place for all, because every first Tuesday of the month, we're having a free concert. And the reason why we're not having it in the theatres, we're having it in the chandelier foyer, so that everybody can walk in. Because when the doors close of a theater and you must now be an audience and the stage, if you have never been to a space, if you have never been exposed to that space, if that space always shouted, you can't come in, it can be a daunting space. Hence, it's in the chandelier foyer so that everybody can come in, hear the music. This is your space. That is the rationale. So with the 4th of August, we have partnered the Cultural Collective, and they are an NGO that is all over the Cape Flats and in the townships, all over. They are our partner, and they unearth wonderful artists that is part of them, and they're going to stage this particular concert for us this coming Tuesday. Then we also have the Women Trust in the Chandelier Foyer that says, let's have 1,000 women. And we say, what are your stories? What is out there in the communities? What are your challenges? We also have AFAB is back. You know, AFAB is telling our stories of how the LGBTQ plus communities are still being rejected in our communities. So we are a festival with a difference. A festival that says, your story matters. Your story needs to get the spot. But it's also a coming together of everybody in a space that says, this is a government space. It belongs to everyone.
0: Marlene LaRue, CEO of the Artscape Theatre Centre. It's the 20th Artscape Women's Humanity Festival. Runs from the 30th of July to the 31st of August. That's an appetizing program. Go to the artscape.co.za to find more. It's after 8:30, time now for your eyewitness news. I hope you don't mind me saying hello, gorgeous, because former IDAC head Andrea Johnson, Natalie,

0: been getting questions about the true nature of a relationship with the crime intelligence deputy Feroz Khan.
1: In fact, Lester, despite previously being asked to explain just how close they are, Johnson initially downplayed this relationship. The commission previously heard that while serving as an MP in 2018, Johnson emailed the contents of an assault and intimidation complaint against Khan directly to him. Alpha Ramashwana breaks it all down.
2: Evidence leaders at the Madlanga Commission say they are in possession of WhatsApp messages between Andrea Johnson and Feroz Khan that suggest the two are closer than what has been publicly acknowledged. The messages could not be displayed during the hearing due to their sensitive nature, including the need to protect the identities of children mentioned in the chats. But evidence leader Matlape Sello says what stood out was Khan's frequent greeting to Johnson, often starting his messages with the words, "Hey, gorgeous.
3: You have a personal and deeper relationship with General Khan. Would you agree with that?"
4: "Yes, ma'am. I considered him a very good friend."
3: "A very good friend. So I referenced how you address each other, either calling each other gorgeous, you tell each other how much you miss each other. And that's it's a very deep and personal one.
4: Yes.
3: Close one."
2: A new witness is expected to take the stand today. Alpha Ramshwana, Eyewitness News, Pretoria.
1: The South African Police Service has acknowledged that public trust in police in the Western Cape is at an all-time low amid concerns that some officers are working with criminals. The Acting National Police Commissioner, Lieutenant General Puleng Dimpane, says rebuilding confidence between communities and the police is a key pillar for SAPS's reset agenda. The implementation plan includes featuring key actions such as targeting 140 high crime police stations, recruiting more than 5,000 new officers, and rolling out a national organized crime strategy. Dimpane says SAPS will strengthen oversight and accountability at several policing precincts, with regular monitoring led by the national leadership to support the new police commissioner and improve discipline.
5: And we want to urge the communities of Western Cape to bad behavior or bad conduct of our members. There are various options where you can report anonymously. We want our police to be disciplined. We want our police to respect the communities that they serve. And we want to tackle this bad behavior.
1: A new report by the Cape Town Central City Improvement District shows property development in the CBD exceeded 12.8 billion rand in the year under review. That's a 41% increase from 9 billion rand in the previous financial year. The CCID board chair, Rob Kane, says most of the investment was in residential development and hotels.
6: "And we're finding international hotel groups coming into the city, and you know, they're long-term players. And when we talk about the Cape Town City Improvement District, it's a very well-defined area in town, and it's essentially the core of the CBD where most of the tall buildings are."
1: Says these figures reflect strong investor confidence in Cape Town's CBD.
6: "I think the city's been very mature the way they've handled it. There's two things they've done. One is they've put up quite large tracts of land for affordable housing, and the other is that the city's spending 5.5 billion on the MyCity bus and the railway line. So the MyCity bus will increase in frequency, and it's also spreading its tentacles out to Mitchell's Plain and Khayelitsha."
1: There's some high-level cloud cover expected today with a light southeaster, a low of 11 and a high of 22 degrees. The top story this hour, former IDAC head Andrea Johnson has again been questioned about the true nature of her relationship with crime intelligence deputy head Feroz Khan.
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8: Thank you, Lester. On Rhodes Drive, there's still that earlier accident on Hort Avenue, not causing delays at the moment, so please be on the lookout for that. And if you're in Kirstenhof, there's a pedestrian accident on Main and Steenberg Road. And in Bellville, there's an accident on Mike Pinar Boulevard at Voortrekker Road, causing delays if you're heading towards the N1. And there's still that vehicle broken down on the M5 North at the N2 incoming, and traffic is still slow moving from Racecourse Road. And in Khayelitsha, traffic lights faulty at the N2 and Muway, and in Somerset West at Lawrenceford and Main Roads. More Eyewitness News traffic in 10 minutes.
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0: 20 minutes watching DIY hacks goes by quickly, but 20 minutes stuck in traffic feels like forever. Fortunately, the OUTsurance pointsmen are here to save the day, and these heroes in green and purple have been easing that traffic congestion for the past 20 years. The OUTsurance pointsmen helping you get to where you need to be quickly.

0: 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In proud partnership with Cape Talk. 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
0: Despite much criticism from many international continental confederations, FIFA pushing ahead with its proposed sale in the stake of the FIFA World Cup competition, Mwande.
2: Yeah, absolutely. You're completely correct, Lester. FIFA is pushing ahead with that proposed private equity sale. The deal would see FIFA sell off a minority stake in a new entity that will be created to handle all of its commercial properties, including the World Cup. Now, FIFA President Gianni Infantino has set a September 19th deadline. That's for the 211 member federations to approve his proposed private equity investment plan, which would immediately give each association access of up to $4 in funding. Here's Gianni Infantino.
3: Too little of football's growing commercial value reaches the parts of the game that need it most. Capturing that value requires additional expertise, additional insight. Strengthening the commercial side of the game is the natural next step. We believe that the FFE proposal would unlock the sport's potential in every corner of the world.
2: The first round of group matches at the Women's AFCON is complete. Ghana beat Cape Verde 2-0 and Cameroon won their opener against Mali 2-1. Tonight's games will see Senegal play Kenya at 7 and Morocco will take on Algeria at 10 p.m. Banyana Banyana will be up against the Ivory Coast tomorrow. Team South Africa's medal hopes will be on the athletics track at the Commonwealth Games today, where Marione Fourie will be in the women's 100-meter hurdles heats before the final takes place at 10:49. Medal prospects Lyth Pillay and Zakiti Nene are in the men's 400-meter semifinals from 2 p.m., while Mtim Timkulu and Snesipho Dambile are in the men's 200-meter semis starting at 8 p.m. Team SA swimmers completed their events last night and picked up 6 more medals to bring the tally up to 22, including 6 golds. Chad Leclos won bronze in the men's 4x100-meter medley relay to become the most decorated athlete in games history with 21 medals. Here's Chad Leclos.
4: Look, I was nervous tonight. I think everyone felt a little bit nervous because I think they also kind of knew what was on the stakes. I appreciate them swimming for me, if I could say that. You know, I know they did it last night for me. And before we walked out, they said that they're going to swim for me. So, got a little emotional walking out there. I was like, damn, these boys are, it means everything. You know, I think whether we got fourth or fifth tonight, it didn't matter. The boys gave their all. Seriously, I mean, I can't ask for any more.
2: Also at the games at 10 tonight, the Proteas netball team will play England in a must-win pool game to advance to the semi-finals. Mawand Witness News Sport.
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0: Lester, highly inappropriate to call anyone who is not your wife or partner gorgeous. I have platonic relationships with friends, and as familiarity, as simply just sincere. I say, hello, love, how are you? I want to say, hello, darling, because we watched a lot of Little Britain when we were still young and could watch TV without much consequences of having to stay up all night and just watch TV. And so we call each other, hello, darling, was a character in Little Britain. And so I sometimes send messages to my friends and say, hello, love, long time, how have you been? Me and my friends are not the former heads of IDACT and the deputy crime intelligence boss, but I don't know. How do you feel? I feel little bothered if a platonic relationship is affirmed by telling someone that you appreciate in your life and you say, hello, love. Hello, darling. Hello, gorgeous, even. How do you feel? 021-446-0567. Message here that says, our friend and I, we say, hello, friendship. Hello, friendship. 17 minutes to 9 o'clock.
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0: Hello, gorgeous.
6: I wear my mask. I do a gender neutral. Or I wear my mask.
0: No. Well, men can also be called gorgeous. I want to be called gorgeous. I want to be called beautiful as well.
6: It's very difficult for me to perceive you as that, but you be what you want to be. I think you are an amazing human being.
0: Hello, amazing human being.

0: I've missed you. How have you been, Clarence?
1: Missed me. It's been just about 24 hours. I've been great, thank you. I am live from the CTICC. Quite looking forward to the stuff that we're going to be covering today. Essentially, it is about a very significant gathering, Western Cape Infrastructure Ministerial Roundtable. So what they do is they bring essentially budget-ready projects to the table, and they sit around that table with business, and they look at how they can give effect to plans taking us through to 2050. So it's the ability to plan on a more long-term basis of the annual budgetary cycles, or the medium-term budgetary kind of cycles, because you're bound by that. And with private sector involvement, I guess you can see beyond that midterm as well. So we're going to get a sense of exactly what's on the table, what opportunities are on the table, and how it's going to be impacting the province. I think it is visionary, and we're going to be all over the Western Cape Infrastructure Ministerial Roundtable today. But apart from that, of course, we will touch base with our colleagues at Deutsche Welle Bonn. That happens at about 10 o'clock. We've got a very important conversation with the Dis-Chem Foundation at about 11:30. We talk about their Million Comforts campaign and, of course, the benefit it brings to boys, the boy child, essentially. Jacqueline Kahlberg will join us at about 11:30. Just some of the things we have on our plate through till 12 o'clock on Views and News.
0: Goodbye, gorgeous. I'll see you tomorrow. Clara, News and News. Is it appropriate to call someone who is not your spouse or partner a pet name? Gorgeous, darling, love. I think if it's if the relationship is platonic, if the relationship is no, my wife knows my friends. She knows the very close and wonderful lifelong relationship that I have had with a friend, and I say, hello love, missed you. Is it appropriate? And again, of course, I'm not the head of IDAC, and I'm also don't have friends who's the heads of crime intelligence, and those two portfolios often speak to each other. Is it appropriate to call someone who is not your partner love? Gorgeous, 021-446-0567. And says, it's not appropriate calling a gorgeous. What you would realize and what you'd come to understand, Anne, is that South Africa, 60 million of us, it's a far smaller country that you realize. If you are in law, politics, civil society, if you're in media, if you're a politician, if you're in crime, criminal justice, people know each other. South Africa, in terms of its professional relations, is a far smaller country than we imagine. And generally, people who are in law enforcement, people who are in politics, people who are in the legal community, they know each other and they are friends with each other. Maybe not when you're sharing the official email from IDAC to SAPS, or sharing a docket between police, PA. Maybe it's unprofessional to call someone gorgeous or love there, but generally, Cape Town and South African professional life is very, very small, very, very closely connected. Is it appropriate to call someone who's not your partner love gorgeous? 021-446-0567.
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3: Parliament's impeachment committee has resolved to appeal a High Court ruling that interdicts public hearings related to the Pala Pala matter. Committee Chair Makashule Ghana says he's personally not in favour after legal advice and because of tight timeframes, but at least nine parties are adamant this is the correct action, while the ANC does not agree and is backed by the IFP, the Freedom Front Plus, the Patriotic Alliance and Al Jamaa.
2: 24 hours a day, eyewitness news, in tune and independent.
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0: 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Hello, Charlie.
3: Hello, Lester. Thank you. On Rhodes Drive, there's still that earlier accident before Hohenhoed Avenue. Not causing delays at the moment, but please be on the lookout for that. And if you're in Kirstenhof, there's a pedestrian accident at Main and Steenberg Road. You can expect delays approaching the intersection. And on Netto Clark Boulevard outgoing, there's a vehicle broken down, and that's on the link to the M5 South. So please slow down if you are traveling in that direction. On the M5 North, there's still that vehicle broken down in the left lane. It's just before the link to the N2 incoming, and traffic still slow from Racecourse Road. You can still expect delays from Platteklip Road on the N1 and Jakes Gavel Drive on the N2 and Wynberg Hill on the M3 North. More Eyewitness News traffic in 15 minutes.
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7: Sandy here. Just apropos the appropriateness of the communications between Andrea Johnson and Feroz Khan. The problem with that level of familiarity is that you can't see it in isolation. It's in the context of some sort of very serious collapse in ethics, morality, decency, honesty, competence amongst the senior ranks of the police and all of these associated bodies. It's a story. It's a national crisis. It's directly leading to, I think, you know, people dying on the ground. The gangs are out of control. So this is not a joke. This is a very serious situation for the people of South Africa. And these people, you know, corrupting the system and then, you know, calling each other by nice names. I'm sorry, that's a scandal. It's a shame. You have to see it in the whole context, and shame on them for doing that.
0: I agree with you. But my friends aren't heads of IDAC or crime intelligence. And you're right, these organizations, institutions, are there to work together in the spirit of investigating and upholding the justice system, but they also hold each other accountable. And there is an inappropriate nation of the head of IDAC and a crime intelligence boss calling each other gorgeous

0: Darling, hello. But on a pure level, people do. I call friends, hello, darling, how are you? But messenger says there's no way in hell my husband calls anyone love. My question is, do you call your male friends love? Yes, I do. I've had male colleagues and friends, and I've never heard male colleagues or friends call each other love. Anonymous, you have to be more afraid of colleagues in spaces calling each other friend. I've been in situations where you can see colleagues of differing sex coming to a space, trying to connect or to create distance, calling each other friend. I find the people who call each other love far more comfortable in the platonic nature of their relationship. It's the people who call each other friend. Hello. That's the one you have to be worried about. Janet says, perfectly acceptable to call someone love in the UK, but here, perfect strangers do so. Instinct should tell you when it's appropriate. Whereas Joe says, we cannot encourage a nanny state. Adults and colleagues can call each other whatever they choose, but then also fess up to the relationship if it risks a conflict of interest. Of course. It's a conflict of interest when it comes to institutions that should be holding each other accountable, and the heads of those institutions call each other gorgeous and love and darling. That is an issue. But if it's friends, if the relationship is based on a platonic nature, even if they're of the opposite sex, I've no issue with that. Let's go to a couple of voice notes.
1: Hi, Liz. Good morning to you. Don't feed pigeons in a residential area. Lots of people go and throw their breadcrumbs out there, and the pigeons come down and they start gathering every morning or every afternoon on the roof. And you know what happens to the roof in the end? It costs a lot of money to repaint it. So please don't encourage the feeding of pigeons in residential areas. Thank you. It's Ernie. Bye-bye.
2: Hello, Lester. 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It soon got rid of huge numbers of the population. 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
3: Dom, I do draw the line calling someone who's not your partner sexy. I won't tell Mario, hello sexy. But I would say, Mario, morning love Mario. Mario is my darling. Sometimes when he's quite gorgeous, and I would tell him, Mario, you look very beautiful today. they call producers say, well, you, the producers, Mario and Grant, say, I don't call them beautiful, but I call Mario. You can hear when the mics are off, you can hear me and Mario exchanging pleasantries. So I call Mario handsome, I call him beautiful, and I call him charming. Okay, time for Clarence Ford and Views and News. So, I'll see you tomorrow, all you gorgeous people. Bye, love. Trust you stay well. Bye, darlings. Bye-bye.
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4: Good morning, I'm Natalie Malchas. The South African Police Service has acknowledged that public trust in the police in the Western Cape is at an all-time low amid concerns that some officers are working with criminals. The National Police Commissioner, Lieutenant General Puleng Dimpane, says the National SAPS will provide additional support to the province with operations against organized crime expected to step up in the coming months.
5: We have an organized crime strategy that has been approved and an organized crime plan that is currently unfolding. From a national point of view, there will be support to the provincial commissioner. Soon you will see work that we are currently doing in terms of tackling this particular.
4: Meanwhile, the new chapter in policing is set to begin in the Western Cape as Lieutenant General Sizakele Jankie prepares to take office as the province's new police commissioner. The career police officer with more than 34 years experience officially assumes office next week. He succeeds Lieutenant General Thembisile Patekile, who retired at the end of June. Yankee takes over at a time when the province continues to grapple with gang violence, extortion and other forms of organized crime. Ntutuzelo Nene has more.
6: Speaking after his appointment in Cape Town yesterday, Lieutenant General Sizakele Jankie said tackling these crimes will require stronger partnerships between police and communities. He said the SAPS will soon unveil its implementation plan under the Police Reset Agenda, which includes strengthening leadership at 140 high crime police stations and a national organized crime strategy. But Jankie stressed that rebuilding public trust will be critical to the success of these interventions.
7: Because these issues are happening within the community. There are people within the community that witness these activities taking place.
6: Jankie says restoring public confidence and strengthening community cooperation will be central to efforts to reduce crime across the province. Ntutuzelo Nene, Eyewitness News.
4: Meanwhile, the South African Communist Party in the Western Cape says policing failures alone don't cause crime, but rather the country's capitalist system. The party welcomes the appointment of the new police commissioner in the Western Cape, Sizakele Jankie. The SACP is calling on the police in the Western Cape to serve all communities, particularly the working class and the poor, and adequately resource precincts to ensure a rapid response. Here's the organization's Lizla.
8: We wish Major General Jankie well in a post that carries enormous responsibility. Though we do not believe that changing personnel alone can resolve current crisis of crime that is so deep-rooted in our society.
4: The party is also calling for greater investment in policing resources.
9: We call for a full-funded staffing of subs in line with the identified national requirements. We further call for the investment

0: investment in material and social conditions, jobs, housing, education, youth development, that are only durable answers to crime.
1: The Cape Town Regional Court has sentenced a man to life in prison in connection with an attack on police officials in Kensington. Tohir Adams faced charges of attempted murder, the illegal possession of a firearm, and the illegal possession. The 31-year-old was found guilty of attacking Kensington SAPS members while they were conducting stop and search operations in the area in April 2024. Here's the police's Wesley Twigg.
2: The members were shot at by an unknown person, and a police constable sustained serious injuries. During the investigation by serious violent crime unit detectives and collecting of evidence and video footage, the accused was identified and arrested. During court proceedings, a well-prepared case was brought before court and the accused was found guilty.
1: The ANC has been accused of delay tactics for second-guessing Parliament's legal advice to the impeachment committee. But the independent panel, which laid the groundwork for the inquiry into the Palapala matter, not be called to present its report. While most committee members accepted that summoning the report's authors would be a breach of the panel's mandate, ANC MPs asked for the until it obtained its own legal opinion. The party has also not supported a decision taken by the committee yesterday to appeal a Western Cape High Court ruling that has prevented it from hearing oral evidence pending a court review of the same disputed report. Lindsay Dentlinger has the details.
3: ANC MPs have pushed for a decision on an appearance of the Section 89 independent panel to be deferred until Parliament's legal advisers produce an opinion on whether President Cyril Ramaphosa should be compelled to testify in his own defence. But the MKP's Andile Mqhikama was among several parties to reject the suggestion.
4: We receive a legal opinion which is absolutely clear, reasonable, rational. And we are now being told to seek more legal opinion upon legal opinion. That's irrational and a delaying tactic.
3: The UAT's Wonderboy Mahlatsi shared a similar opinion.
5: I had expected this delaying tactics, but I didn't think they would be this low.
3: MP Cameron Dudmore vehemently denied the accusations, saying there appeared to be an unwillingness from some MPs to accept that Ramaphosa is within his rights to challenge the findings of the independent panel. Lindsay Dentlinger, Eyewitness News, Parliament.
1: Staying in Parliament, the chairperson of the Communications Portfolio Committee says the AI industry cannot be left unchecked and Parliament must facilitate the creation of new laws. Kusela Sangoni Diko also says the state and public-private sector should work, and private sector rather, should work closely together in developing AI in the public interest. Babalo Ndenze has more.
6: Kusela Sangoni Diko says allowing AI innovation to thrive without any policy measures in place to guard against abuse is not the solution. She says algorithms are already influencing the way people make decisions, and this could have a far-reaching effect. Sangoni Diko says South Africa must times and put in place legislation to regulate the sector.
7: By adopting best global practice. For example, the Commonwealth Parliamentary Association has made effective scrutiny of AI policy a key priority of parliaments worldwide. This is the correct approach. We cannot leave governance of AI to technology industry alone, nor to the executive branch unchecked.
6: Sangoni Diko says regulations can also protect the property rights of innovators and artists who are at the mercy of an unregulated environment. Babalo Ndenze, Eyewitness News.
1: Moving to the markets now, gold is trading at $4,051.29 an ounce. The rand 16.66 to the dollar, 22.24 to the pound, 19.08 to the euro, and Brent crude is trading at $89.66 a barrel.
8: On to Kai Road, there's an accident between the M3 and Kaiser River Drive, and on Rhodes Drive, there's still just before Hohenhout Avenue. And on FW Clark Boulevard outgoing, there's a vehicle broken down on the link to the M5 South.
1: High-level cloud covers expected today with a light southeaster, a low of 11 and a high of 22 degrees. The top story this hour. The South African Police Service has acknowledged that public trust in police in the Western Cape is at an all-time low amid concerns that some officers are working with criminals.
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0: and gorgeous. I'm not going to say that. That kind of terms of endearment I banished from my vocabulary a long time ago. Actually, working as a manager in a fast-moving consumer goods in a retail outlet, and the customer had a problem, and I said, "My dear, how can I help you?" And she said, "I am not your dear. Sort out my problem." And, oh my goodness, I'm never going to say "my dear." These days, I say "my sunshine." I say it to everybody. And sometimes the girls get a glint in their eye when I say "my sunshine." Sometimes the boys get a glint in their ear when I say "my sunshine." But I think it's beautifully neutral. And you must see what the kids do. When I tell a little child, a little toddler, "my sunshine," boy or girl, they just kind of glow like the sun itself. So good morning, sunshine. Welcome to Views and News. It is 9:09.
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0: But I like it. I mean, I have no problem if somebody tells me "hello, gorgeous, hello, whatever." I think handsome is just absolutely contrived. So don't do that. And maybe gorgeous as well. I'm going to second guess that one. But I like a little warm introduction, perfect strangers, and kind of neutral space for you to immediately feel a little unencumbered or less kind of threatened by the presence of another person. So consider yourself welcomed. We are live today from the CTICC. And I think it's very important that we are here, and maybe even celebrate. I know it's election times, and political parties are going to tell you, "We're going to build your houses, we're going to make your streets safe, we're going to make your home safe, we're going to give your children jobs." I know we're going to have a lot of promises, but ultimately those promises need to be backed by plans. And essentially what we are looking at is a plan that's going to take us through to 2050. Of course, we need to interrogate this to make sense of it. We need to understand if it's absolutely practical, this plan. But let me tell you, we're talking about long-term private sector investment, and that in itself requires policy certainty, and that policy certainty must exist beyond a typical three-year medium-term expenditure framework. And we hear, of course, the Minister of Finance talk about related matters from time to time. So that is how you can plan kind of with a medium-term expenditure framework or with the annual kind of budgets that the Minister of Finance tells us about annually in February. But when you have bankable projects ready to go and investors can actually take up that opportunity that takes you to 2050, then you don't have to be subject to such expenditure frameworks. And that is what it's all about as well. We're talking about 132 single infrastructure project pipeline. We're going to unpack that during the course of the morning, but we'll also touch base with our colleagues at Deutsche Welle Bonn, as per usual, just after 10 o'clock. We'll also talk everyday heroes, because that is as important, everyday heroes, about ordinary people in the streets that's just making life amazing for other people. Lots of suits gathered, so I guess I've got to hide my wallet. Lots of suits gathered. Yeah, the suits are here. And they're going to be talking, of course, the Western Cape Infrastructure Ministerial Roundtable. Welcome to Views and News, and don't forget, you are invited to be part of the conversation via WhatsApp at 072-567-1567. And you can call anytime on 021-446-0567.
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1: You're with Cape Talk.
0: Okay, so the inaugural Western Cape Infrastructure Ministerial Roundtable is the premier gathering of government leaders, infrastructure stakeholders, investors, financiers, industry experts, the suits, and of course the developmental partners without suits. They're committed to advancing the Western Cape's infrastructure agenda. Today we are joined by the Western Cape Minister of Infrastructure. He'll join us a little later on, and some of his colleagues, to hear more about the inaugural roundtable and what it means for the province's future. So I did tell you, 132 billion single infrastructure project pipeline. What does that mean? It's a bankable portfolio of projects. It combines provincial, municipal, and private projects to give long-term visibility to institutional investors, business needs certainty, and this roundtable seeks to deliver on that certainty. So they have established the Western Cape Infrastructure Facility. It's established projects into investor-ready structures. So that 132 billion rand, of course, subdivided into projects.

0: And it mitigates risks. They're insulating project delivery from national fiscal volatility and short-term budget cuts. So they are effectively looking to plan beyond the three-year midterm expenditure framework. Dr. Ivan Meyer has just popped by, and he's stopped me in my tracks. Welcome, Dr. Meyer. It's great to have you. It's great to see you.
1: I'm very happy to be here because, as you know, we promote infrastructure investment. This is all about infrastructure. It's about growing the economy in the Western Cape. We have about 30 billion rand over the next 3 years for infrastructure investment. I'm excited. Many municipalities are here. We believe in infrastructure-led growth. This is something that Minister Simmers is quite happy to be here.
0: I was saying, Minister, that all the political parties are going to promise no potholes and houses and all kinds of beautiful things. You're going to get housing. But they're not going to deliver the plan. This is effectively a plan through till 2050.
1: Well, this is a 2050 plan. I was many years ago, I went to Japan, and they told me you must have a long-term plan to sustain economic growth, a plan that goes beyond your term of office, because sometimes politicians only promise what they can do in their own term. But I think this is not a plan for that. This is a delivery machine. Yeah. That's what's happening here, and I'm particularly happy here in this building. Last year, we had a Western Cape investment summit. 50 billion rand of those projects are delivered, and after tea time, as you've rightly pointed out in your introductory remarks, after tea time you're going to see the real infrastructure delivery machine. So this is not a summit, a talk show.
0: No, that's what I said. Now we're going to see the plan, and we're going to interrogate that plan, because plans, we need to understand them, and that's exactly why we are here. And plans, ultimately, you are right, must last beyond your tenure as a public representative.
1: Well, if a public representative only do something because of his or her term of office, it's very selfish.
0: And that's why it's Visionary for Politics in South Africa. I want to congratulate you on that, in anticipation of seeing the plan and evaluating the plan, Minister. It's always good to see you, Minister
1: Ivan. And I hope, Clarence, one day you will land at the Cape Winelands Airport. Because one day when you land there at the airport, you can say, this is what we were talking about. It's an 8 billion rand investment right here, luxury yacht at the Cape Town waterfront, 20 billion rand project. So we're not talking about things that's not going to happen. You're going to see it on the live. I'm going to invite you on that yacht. I'm going to invite you to the Cape Town, Cape Winelands Airport. You're going to see it.
0: Minister, I'm going to surprise you. I actually did flight lessons, and I landed at Visant, the Cape Airport, as it exists today. So I'm really excited about
1: I'm
0: that.
1: I'm blown away, as always, by Clarence Ford, signing off for the Love of Agriculture.
0: Dr. Ivan Meyer, of course, Minister of Economic Development, Agriculture and Tourism, just popping by and just barging in. And I like that. I like it. Just barge in and rob me of my thoughts. It's fine. It's fine. It's fine, Natalie Malchas. I wear my mask. How are you?
2: Good morning, Clarence. I'm great, thank you. In fact, I'm hoping that that invite extends to me too. I also want to be on a luxury yacht and land at new airports.
0: I'm not going on anybody else's behalf. Let me just tell you that. Artis for you. Okay, what have you got for us today?
2: Team EWN again came with their sleeves rolled up and ready to get dirty. We are back at the Madlanga Commission today, Clarence. We've heard all there is to say around Andrea Johnson and her tenure as IDAC head. There's a new witness expected to take to the Madlanga Commission today. And but although the Madlanga Commission still looks at the workings of IDAC and some of the investigative decisions that they have made, although we've wrapped up our time with Andrea Johnson. We'll bring you more on the Madlanga Commission when that kicks off at around 10 o'clock. We'll also bring you more reaction on the new top cop that the Western Cape has. And he takes office from the start of August, Sezekile Yankee, who yesterday we were waiting in anticipation to this new person. Is it a rehash of old names or a completely fresh somebody? And as it turns out, it's not a name that we've heard in Cape Town, at least very often. Although this is a career officer with 34 years of experience, and SAPS management has said it's one of their best. So we will bring you more reaction, all corners

0: society commenting on the stabilization plan, what this means for crime fighting in the Western Cape especially, and how it all ties in with some of the policing efforts happening elsewhere in the country. We will attend an EFF briefing today. Now, the party celebrated its 13th birthday over the weekend, and at the same event also launched their local government election campaign, unveiling their manifesto and all that they stand for. So it will be interesting to hear what the EFF has to say a little later this morning. We'll bring you more fire updates on what sadly played out in Imizamayetu yesterday. No injuries or fatalities reported, but around 400 people displaced after their structures were razed to the ground in the fifth fire this year, Clarence. We'll bring you more on that. And then our parliamentary team will be tracking the post-cabinet meeting. That briefing kicks off at 10 o'clock this morning.
1: Before you leave, Natalie, you would have noticed that I steered conspicuously clear of Darling and Gorgeous.
0: Thank you. I appreciate that. We don't want to land into trouble and then next minute we're sitting in front of the Madlanga Commission explaining why we have sweet nothings in our WhatsApps.
1: But I do have a name for you.
0: You do, and so, I love it.
1: What is it?
0: Sunshine.
1: I told everybody that. But it's not just your name. I told everybody. It is everybody's name. It's gender neutral. And it works even with a toddler. Even when I call them sunshine, I just, ooh, I am the sun. I am warm. I am friendly. Thank you, Natalie Malchus, on the newsbeat through till 12 o'clock. We are live from the CTIC, the Western Cape Infrastructure Ministerial Roundtable. And essentially, the provincial government is shifting towards an infrastructure-led growth model. And essentially, it's designed to crowd in private capital. So they're looking for investments. And shortly, we will know exactly what those projects look like. We know the 2026-27 budget, and that's about 9.86 billion rand. And what they're doing, that particular budget serves as maybe seed, maybe catalytic capital. And it's weighted towards transport infrastructure, that is 2026-2027, transport infrastructure to the tune of about 4.5 billion, and human settlements, urban revitalization, which carries a budget of about 2 billion. So that's immediate. And we're going to see exactly where those projects reside and how you as a business maybe or personally can get closer to them during the course of the morning. Let's take a break, Obi. Maybe we can play a little song. And talk about other stuff when we come back.

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1: And it's Marvin Gaye, it's Inner City Blues. And I play just a piece of that song because it talks to, it's artists, like artists are activists about social decay, essentially, yeah. Inner City Blues. And essentially the song is about government spending.
2: Yeah.
1: Or misdirected spending. Of course, the context is the USA. While poverty in, of course, this urban centers of the USA, decay was ever present. They were spending money on going to the moon, and he questions the spending of government while people are getting poorer. And I think there's a reason why I play that song, because we are at the infrastructure ministerial roundtable. The kind of decay, and people are really coming apart on cost of living, on taxation without relief, on so many kind of fronts. Government must spend to enable jobs and enable people to have decent housing.
2: Exactly, because if you don't have a functioning, a beautiful and an upgraded artscape, you can't have art.
1: Yeah.
2: So all of us would need to also, that's why we're at the table, because you want that infrastructure not only to go to roads, stadiums, sports facility, that infrastructure spending must also go to our arts facilities, like beautiful artscape.
1: And before we get smart cities, Mr. President, can we just get our cities to work? Can we get our potholes filled? Can we have this long-term planning that improves our everyday lives? Thank you. It's good to see
2: Excellent.
1: You. Thank
2: good
1: you
2: to
1: for
2: see
1: always
2: you, sir.
1: Popping
2: good
1: in,
2: to see
1: saying hello.
2: Yes.
1: Okay, so that was a bit of that particular song. And we are going to take a little bit of a break right now. We're going to go take some ads, and then I'm going to come back, and I'm going to tell you about a conversation that we're going to have after 9:30. It's the nature of the game when you're in a public space. People come in and say hello, and it's always great to get a little sound bite related to the activity that is being, under the spotlight today. So let's go and take a bit of a break, Obi.
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0: CTICC for the inaugural Western Cape Infrastructure Ministerial Roundtable.
1: Okay, welcome back. It is 9:28. We're going to go to news in a short while. We got a voice note in from Carmen. Maybe, Owie, let's take a listen to that voice note.
2: Good day, Clarence. The Justice Minister and the NDPP are now looking for replacement for Andrea Johnson to instill trust in the organization. She has testified herself that she was merely signing off on documents and not really having oversight of what was happening under her watch. So why does she need to be replaced at great cost to the taxpayer? You know, for as long as these heads of the entities like the NPA and IDAC and Crime Intelligence and WOKS are politically appointed, we cannot have political trust in these organizations. Is there any reason why Momela hasn't been arrested yet? Andrea Johnson had her own explanation with regards to that yesterday. So it will become convoluted in the mandates of these entities, especially when it comes to corruption in our country.
1: Yeah, thank you, Carmen. And we're going to talk about that in a short while. Lots of dramas happening at PIC. And I think we can see the Mamelas coming. But we can't necessarily see the suits coming. And, you know, the kind of revolving door that has happened around PIC, the kind of access capitalism that we've seen there, the rent seeking. So we've got organizations there that get 25% equity stake in an airport using 100% debt supplied by state funds. They brought little, absolutely no balance sheet capital to the deal. That's also like robbing the bank, except you wearing a suit and you signing into the vault and you signing out the capital and you personally benefiting from that. We're going to talk about that after news headlines at 9:31. Malchas, welcome.
3: Thank you, Clarence. Good morning. Retired Western Cape Police Commissioner, Lieutenant General Thembisile Patekile, has been praised for leaving a lasting legacy of stronger policing in the Cape as the province prepares to welcome a new police commissioner. Patekile retired at the end of June after serving 5 years in the post. Lieutenant General Sizakele Janki officially takes office next week. Meanwhile, the Nyanga Community Policing Forum has called on residents to work together and take a stand against crime and extortion. The appeal by the Nyanga CPF chairperson, Dumisani Gweba, follows the arrest of two suspected extortionists in the area earlier this month. Police say the arrests were made with the help of community members after officers received tip-offs that included descriptions of the two suspects. And political parties have thrown the names of advocate Sesi Baloyi and Griffiths Madonsela into the pool of candidates to be considered to lead evidence in President Cyril Ramaphosa's impeachment inquiry. Baloyi is currently part of the Madlanga Commission probing police corruption, while Madonsela recently defended Eastern Cape Judge President Salbi Mbenenge in his misconduct trial, which had led to a recommendation of impeachment. However, a protracted meeting of the impeachment committee yesterday failed to debate the new nominations, as the meeting was consumed by taking a decision to appeal last week's court ruling that has put the brakes on oral evidence being heard. We'll have more on these and other stories at 10 or as it happens.
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3: On Rhodes Drive, there's an accident just before Honort Avenue. On the N2, incoming traffic slows down at Bunga Avenue, and you can expect delays on the M3 North. That's from Weinberg Hill. Natalie Malchas, Eyewitness News. Traffic.
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2: Welcome back. This is Views and News. We're going to touch base with Barbara Friedman in a short while. And then an interesting article in News 24. Lots of talk about PIC, and I don't think... And we're talking about the Public Investment Corporation. So the Public Investment Corporation takes your money if you are a public sector worker, takes your retirement funds, and they, of course, want to invest it so that your money grows and that your income after retirement is not just retained, but hopefully that you get a lot more back than what you actually put in. There's a lot of stories around that. And I think you need to understand what exactly is happening. So there's a company called Acapulco. They've acquired a 25% equity stake in Lanseria Airport in 2013 using 100% debt supplied by state funds by the PIC, the GEPF. And they brought, of course, no money to the table. There was no downside risk. They didn't service their loan when it matured in 2023. In fact, Acapulco defaulted. And, Acapulco turned a default into a 432 million plus million cash windfall. Do you smell a rat? Well, that's at the heart of everything that you are reading and hearing about the PIC, Public Investment Corporation, and the GEPF, your pension funds. What they're doing with it, this revolving door between PIC and private, needs to be unpacked. In fact, the Party Commission has. But first, Barbara Friedman joins us. Welcome, Barbara. It's great to have you with us.
3: Morning, Clarence. Great to chat to you. Let's dive into the first story. So it's a video that's gone viral, which shows two children in Melbourne in Australia. They escaped from their kindergarten. They call it in Australia. I think we call it nursery school or preschool. Isabel Henderson Kindergarten. And then they were spotted on CCTV, and that's the footage that's now gone viral. The little 4 and 5 year old, a little girl and a little boy skipping along the pavement. And they'd apparently managed to climb under a fence at their school, and they made their way a kilometer away to one of their houses. And first report said they climbed through a dog door, but later they said no, they think that relatives in the house let them in, didn't realize that they escaped from their kindergarten. And the kids sort of then ended up sitting in the on the couch watching K-pop Demon Hunters. But people do say that adults along the way saw them fairly quickly and obviously realized that at 11 a.m. on Monday morning, it was odd to see a little 4 and 5 year old skipping along the pavement. So they did call the police and they sort of did keep an eye on them as they made their way. But of course, you can imagine the uproar that it's caused. And rightly so, because I think that if you put your child in a kindergarten school, you do hope that they're not going to escape. And a couple of people here telling me that they've got stories about kids they know when they were little who escaped from nursery school. I don't know if you know of any, but apparently it does happen. So I don't know what the fallout in Australia is going to be. I mean, you know how they like to micromanage everything. So this video, if you want to go see something, I mean, it's obviously scary, but it also is kind of amusing to see them skipping with absolute joy down the sidewalk. That is
2: what a wonderful story.
3: It is kind of, although there's obviously a scary side to it because, you know, you don't want your children running into the road.
2: But they knew where their home was.
3: That's
2: what's
3: away. Amazing well to done. Me. It's incredible. Maybe they walk to school, you know, with their parents or something or a caregiver, but they clearly knew where they were going, which is pretty amazing.
2: Context is Melbourne, a very safe city.
3: I suppose so. And then the second story, I don't know if you've been seeing this at all, anyone listening, but it is the, you know, it's all about this fork on this cruise ship. You know, what the fork are like a lot of the kind of like comments. So
2: what did you just say? Oh, I see.
3: The Carnival Cruise Line, it's a ship that is now being dragged through this rather stomach-turning viral saga this week after a social media user who was a passenger on the ship filmed a fellow passenger sitting in the dining room scratching her bare foot with the dining room fork in the public dining area. And this person who goes by the name of Charmed Court, Lucky Charmed Court, has shared a series of six videos on her Instagram and TikTok, which show this whole saga of this woman sitting at her table in the dining room, first crapping at the bottom of her bare foot. She was wearing like a pumice slide on that was lying on the floor, you could see on the carpet, and she was scratching under her bare foot. And then clearly this was not enough to solve the problem. She took the fork off the table and started scratching the bottom of her foot with the fork. You can imagine the comments. People have gone absolutely wild over this kind of viral foot infection. I mean, obviously, it probably was just an eczema sort of situation. But people are just horrified at this. Then her series of videos is this passenger going to try and report this to staff and then the captain, and nobody really helping to resolve it. But because it's gone viral, the cruise line has actually released a statement which explains that Carnival Cruise Ships has released a statement that says, "We can confirm that forks are intended for food, not foot care. Once we became aware of the situation, our team quickly addressed it with a guest and removed the utensil from service. While the video may be generating laughs and gasps online, cleanliness and hygiene are no joke to us. Our crew works very hard to maintain high standards across our feet." That was a joke. They then crossed that out. "Fleet. And to ensure all guests enjoy a safe, clean and comfortable vacation. See you on board." So I mean, they've tried to deal with it, but it has gone viral. And if you want to be a little bit grossed out, go and look for the videos, because sure, she was doing quite the bit of work on that foot.
2: No, absolutely. Hilarious. Crazy stuff happens on ships.
3: I know, exactly. That's why I steer clear of them. And then finally, I'm sure you've all seen this. It was going viral yesterday, and I'm giving Woolworths a nice bit of advertising here, but whatever. We know we love a Woolworths story, and we love an avocado story. I mean, those are the two touch points on social media. And when they come together in the form of the giant Godzilla avocado, well, then it really becomes part of the chat, doesn't it? So Woolworths shoppers and others are all in a frenzy and going online commenting on these giant avocados that are being dubbed Godzilla avocados. Woolworths has put out its own social media post where they show you how it compares in size to rugby balls, to a chihuahua, to a bottle of wine. I mean, they've got a whole joke going on. But obviously, this is a very limited edition, according to Woolworths. It's called the Avozilla. It weighs between 900 grams and 1.3 kilograms. So 3 to 5 times bigger than a normal Avo. About the size of a water bottle. They're grown in Limpopo and apparently have been tested for several years before reaching the shelves. They cost around, well, R59.99, which, I mean, if you buy a pack of two Avos at Woolies, I think it's about that price too. So I don't know. I suppose the question is, you know, is it going to taste nice, Clarence? Because I find sometimes the bigger the fruit, the less it tastes very nice. So maybe it's got a lot of pip in it and not so much flesh. I haven't actually tested it. I don't know if any of you out there are prepared to go and spend R60 on the giant Avo just for the fun of it. But if you do, let us know.
2: Barbara Friedman, of course, in Barb's Wire, Mondays through to Thursdays. Today's Thursday. She doesn't return on Friday because Fridays we have the Naked Scientist. Thank you, Barbara. Have a wonderful day. And next up, we will chat with EWN financial journalist Annalita van der Zee. Ready? Are you ready? We're going to talk about all the drama around PIC, Public Investment Corporation, and of course there's the GEPF, Government Employment Pension Fund. So that's where the money is, and PIC manages the funds so they can generate interest for you and you can have a wonderful retirement one day. Now, again, PIC is in the newspapers, and I think the most latest story that we've gleaned from News 24 today and from EWN today is that the CEO, who was suspended, has gone to court to demand his job back, and in his claims he's saying that he's wanting to understand a deal between essentially it's PIC, Harith and Acapulco. It involves Lanseria Airport, a very significant acquisition made by Acapulco. I think they took a 25% stake in Lanceria back in 2013. It does involve revolving doors. So there are executives, they design, they seed state-backed investment vehicles within PIC. Then they leave, they step out of the public sector to manage those very same private funds that they had initiated. And I smell a rat. Guiding us on related matters. Annalita, welcome. It's great to have you with us.
0: Thank you so much, Karen. Thanks for having me.
2: I think it's a very significant story, but it's played out before the Mpati Commission, before very significant that the CEO would ask for his job back and ask the court to, of course, reinstate him.
0: He has. Patrick Lomunyo is of the understanding that the board did not have the necessary powers, to suspend him. He's also questioning how the suspension came about. In court, we heard on Tuesday that the matter has been unopposed. Neither the finance minister, who is one of the respondents, have filed to oppose the case, and neither did the PIC and its board, which is now pretty much non-existent. So it's interesting because Udlamini is of the belief that it was Finance Minister Enoch Godongwana who had the power to make that final call. So that's what he's challenging. He's also challenging the fact that how he found out about his suspension, because he's alleging that the statement was released on the PIC's website at 6 p.m. that evening, and he was only informed officially that he had been suspended, put on cautionary suspension at 9 p.m. or around 10 p.m. that evening. So there's a lot of questions surrounding how the suspension came about.
2: And you are... Yeah, you write on these kind of matters. You are a business journalist. We don't understand it, but in the simple terms that we do, we smell a rat. Just tell me, do you smell a rat? And exactly what does that rat smell like?
0: I think there's quite a few rats to be smelling, but to be safe, I can't speak too much on any of the rats I'm smelling because there are still investigations ongoing. So there are lessons from the Mpati Commission, like you mentioned earlier on, around these governance issues and how they've continued years after Mpati's recommendations. Ubongani Bingwa on 702 had spoken to now acting CEO Bathando Damoy on the matter and what the PIC has implemented from Mpati's recommendations. And she also noted that as much as there are things that they've tried to implement, not all the recommendations have been put in place. But also the government employee pension fund has also come forward to say that they are aware they are in navigating the risks to their investment in the PIC, and they are also wanted to caution the people that shouldn't be worried about their investments and their pension funds and all of those things. So there's a lot of moving parts. There's also the controversy of the Lanceria thing, airport deal, because this is at the center of the controversy, because it's a payment of more than 400 million rand that's a historical investment by the PIC in Lanceria Airport through Acapulco. And there have been directors of Acapulco who said that they've never received that payment. That was one of the reports that came out. So that in itself is another rat. But these issues are now a part of wider legal and regulatory investigations. The FSCA is also doing its own formal investigation into the PIC's governance. The latest we've seen is that now we're looking for cabinet to do their post cabinet meeting briefing this morning around 11, where we're hoping to get some direction, because Finance Minister Enoch Godongwana had submitted a list of nominees for PIC board appointments. So we want to see how that's going to play out, and I think we'll be watching for that today. But a lot of moving parts. In the matter of Patrick Lamini, his matter judgment has been reserved. So we'll be waiting to see how that plays out. So a lot of rats, a lot of rats.
2: Yeah, and can we say the parties to all of these smells? Harith General Partners, Public Investment Corporation, and Acapulco, and this is around Lanceria International Airport. Is that essentially where it's pitched? Did this cause all of the institutional crises that we are now reading about in the newspaper at PIC?
0: Yes. So the Lanseria Airport, I think, was one of the transactions that had illuminated the governance crisis and how there could not be any justification, or there hasn't been, rather, any justification as to how the PIC got to pay out Alco-Palco that amount of money when they had essentially defaulted on their payments. So nobody is able to understand fully, but that was the big part, the PIC and the issue of Acapulco. And I don't think Harris is a main player, because I think what is questionable at the moment is the transference of fund and how that transaction came about, that the PIC had to pay out an amount for the stake in Acapulco when Acapulco had essentially defaulted on the funding agreement.
2: Yeah. Harith, we're central to the 2013 consortium acquisition of Lanseria. But what I see is names. I see names like Chepo Makhlule. I see Jabu Molaketi. I see Dr. Dan Machila, ex-CEO of the PIC. I see Kagiso Machila, of course. The revolving door at the PIC, you know, going from PIC, leaving PIC to establish private enterprise and to benefit from the exact projects that they were working on within PIC. That's a big red flag.
0: That in itself is a big red flag indeed, Clarence. There's just, I don't know, I think every time we try to be getting on top of the story, there's just more developments coming out. So that's indeed.
2: Yes, and maybe we need a Madlanga on PIC then. But we had Mpati on PIC.
0: We did, and that didn't materialize too much. And even in that sense, I think there should be questions around accountability, because that was the whole purpose of having the Mpati Commission.
2: And that's why I'm saying we mustn't leave it to lawyers, because it's the person that's sweeping the streets at this moment in time. It is that person's pension that is also maybe not being considered when these investments are made. We're gonna wrap it there. I think there's still a lot to discover on that particular front, and we're gonna rely. We have a fundi within EWN that we can rely on. Thank you for your time; it is appreciated. At 9:52, I know we got another WhatsApp message there. We have two voice notes there, so let's go there, Obi.
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6: 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Yet the Sports Ministry can all go and watch other teams.
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2: Okay, let's take a listen to your voice notes.
10: Hi, Clarence. Yeah, this is why we only got a 2.9% increase last year and only a 3.5% this year, which is crazy. These guys are just stealing the money. And we are not getting the benefit from what they should be doing. These guys that invest our money, they should get paid on the performance of how the fund does with regards to the unlisted companies that they invest in. Yeah, these guys are just stealing our money. Unreal. Thank you, Clarence. Cheers.
2: That's my concern. And again, I don't know the issues. I'm not familiar with the issues, and I'm not a fundi on the issues when it comes to such high finance. But it just does make sense that people have no downside risk, that you can get 333 million rand with absolutely no risk, without adding value. Of course, maybe profits are redirected to previously disadvantaged communities. Great, but there needs to be a downside risk. How do you get 333 million rand with no risk and then default on that particular debt when the loan matured in 2023? Acapulco defaulted. Standard commercial practice would dictate that the lender seize the collateral. That's how it works. It works for you and me, normal human beings. Doesn't work for Acapulco. So what happened instead? Acapulco turned a default and probably owing PIC into a 432 million rand plus, 432 plus million rand cash windfall. It doesn't make sense. There's rat written all over it. Next one. Obi, let's take a listen.
11: Clarence had a bit of a laugh here with those giant avos. But the fact is they're pretty standard in places like Zim. In fact, it's difficult to find what we would call a normal size avo, and they taste fantastic.
2: Normal sized avos, I think, are more tasty. So I'm partial on that front. On the avo front, love my avos, and they're wholesome. You should include it into your diet as well. 2 minutes to 10 o'clock. Natalie Malchus now standing by with Eyewitness News at the top of the hour.
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0: The president has signed almost 2 billion rand on questionable projects. Where are the documents? 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We have already spent so much. You know, I hate it when people say we have issued 500 million for a second project and you can't even see the results.
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14: Good morning, I'm Natalie Malchas. LEAP officers have recovered an arms cache in Nyanga. The officers were on patrol in Crossroads yesterday when they received a tip-off from members of the public. They pulled over the driver of a bucket and discovered four rifles, a 9mm pistol and ammunition inside the vehicle. The suspects were in possession of more than 350 rounds of ammunition, various car registration plates and several suspicious electronic equipment. The officers arrested three suspects. Here's the mayoral committee member for safety and security, JP Smith.
15: Our safety and security investigations unit will assist SAPS in any way possible to ensure speedy convictions following the recovery of an arms cache in Nyanga by LEAP officers, but also whether it can be linked to any other incidents. The endless supply of illegal weapons on our streets is of great concern, more so the appearance of high-powered rifle and the endless supply of new ammunition.
14: Staying in Nyanga, the Community Policing Forum has called on residents to work together and take a stand against crime. The appeal by the Nyanga CPF chairperson, Dumisani Gweba, follows the arrest of two suspected extortionists in the area earlier this week. Police say the arrests were made with the help of community members after officers received a tip-off that included descriptions of the two suspects. Police spokesperson Wesley Twigg says the suspects were found in possession of firearms after they attempted to flee when they spotted police.
16: The suspects aged 21 and 24 face charges for the illegal possession of a firearm and ammunition and the possession of an imitation firearm. They are due to appear in the Affluent Magistrate's Court once they have been charged.
14: Gwebe has meanwhile applauded residents who came forward with information that led to these arrests.
17: We don't have to live in the criminal areas where anyone can stand up and do criminal activities. Our role as the community is to sit down and say, how can we better ourselves in terms of safety and security by ensuring that we report those who are conducting the criminal activities.
14: The Matlanga Commission of Inquiry will begin today's proceedings later than scheduled after evidence leaders requested more time to print physical copies of the witness's statement. The state prosecutor attached to the investigating directorate against corruption is expected to testify today. While the commission has access to the witness's electronic statement, evidence leaders required additional time to provide printed versions to the commissioners and the witness herself. The evidence leader, Mantlebe Selo, has requested a short adjournment while the copies are being prepared.
18: So even the witness doesn't have a statement, so we can't start. I was going to ask for a stand down to allow copies to be made and at least avail to the witness to enable the proceedings to start.
14: Political parties have thrown the names of advocate Sesi Bloy and Griffiths Madonsela into the pool of candidates to be considered to lead evidence in President Cyril Ramaphosa's impeachment inquiry. Bloy is currently part of the Madlanga Commission probing police corruption, while Madonsela recently defended Eastern Cape Judge President Salbi Mbonenge in his misconduct trial, which has led to a recommendation of impeachment. However, a protracted meeting of the impeachment committee yesterday failed to debate the new nominations, as the meeting was consumed by taking a decision to appeal last week's court ruling that has put the brakes on oral evidence being heard. Lindsay Dentlinger has more.
19: After the committee last week felt that a shortlist of four candidates was not enough for consideration, political parties were invited to make further suggestions as to who to recommend to Parliament to serve as evidence leader for the Section 89 inquiry. The EFF, MK Party and UAT have all nominated Griffiths Madonsela from the Durban Bar for the role. The IFP, meanwhile, has suggested Sesi Bloy and Carol Steinberg. The Freedom Front Plus has added Yanni Libba, and the ATM has put forward the name of Tiny Saboko. MKP parliamentary leader John Schlope has suggested two evidence leaders be considered for this inquiry. Meanwhile, the ANC's Paula Ngola questioned whether it was prudent to appoint an evidence leader during this period of legal limbo.
20: Because it will be a fruitless expenditure if we are to spend too much on the work of the evidence leader, and at the tail end, the report is reviewed successfully.
19: The committee has deferred the decision to a meeting next week. Lindsay Dentlinger, Eyewitness News, Parliament.
14: The Johannesburg High Court has upheld a magistrate's decision to refuse bail to self-proclaimed political fixer Brown Mokgosi. The ruling outlines that Mokgosi failed to provide any genuine new facts before the court to justify his release. He faces charges including unlawful possession of a firearm, unlawful possession of ammunition, and unlawful discharge of a firearm and defeating the ends of justice. Dimokatsele Shoro has more.
1: Brown Mokgosi will remain behind bars pending the outcome of his trial after failing to persuade two courts that his release would be in the interest of justice. After his initial bail bid was dismissed in the Johannesburg Magistrates Court, Mokgosi launched a second application claiming there were new facts to support his release. That application was also dismissed. Last week, he appealed to the Johannesburg High Court, but the court found that the evidence he relied on did not amount to new facts. In his judgment, the court held that the application merely revisited issues that had already been considered and rejected during the original bail court. The High Court further found that there was no misapplication of the law by the magistrate and that there was no basis to interfere with the lower court's decision. Mokgosi has also been accused of attempting to bribe the investigating officer handling the matter. Dimakatso Leshoro, Eyewitness News.
14: And a new CCID report shows development in the inner city exceeded 12.8 billion rand in the year under review. That's up 9 billion rand in the previous financial year. The CCID board chair, Rob Kane, says accommodating a growing population will require a city to expand either upwards or outwards. He adds that innovation in innovative engineering solutions will be needed to support future growth.
21: It could either go outwards or it can go upwards. If it goes upwards, then the city doesn't need to build more roads, more sewers, more electricity pylons. So it does make sense to use your existing infrastructure to the fullest extent you can. I would like more architectural brilliance to come into it.
14: He adds the investment in the CBD has benefited less affluent areas.
21: In 2006, the rate space in the city centre was 6 billion. In 2025, it was 44.2 billion. That's a phenomenal increase in rates received by the city. And that money doesn't stay in the city. Much of it is spent in far less affluent areas.
14: To the markets now, gold's trading at $4,051.29 an ounce. The rand 16.66 to the dollar, 22.24 to the pound, 19.08 to the euro, and Brent crude is trading at $89.66 a barrel. In your traffic, a reminder of those defective sets in Khayelitsha on the N2 and Muway, and in Somerset West at Lawrenceford and the main road. High-level cloud covers expected today with a light southeaster, a low of 11 and a high of 22 degrees. The top story this hour. LEAP officers have recovered an arms cache in Nyanga.
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2: And a very good morning to you. This is Views and News. My name is Clarence. It is 8 minutes past 10 and we are live from the Western Cape Infrastructure Ministerial Roundtable. It's happening right now at the CTICC. We are talking about urban revitalization and land release. We are talking about long-term planning. We're talking about large-scale, mixed-use, affordable housing models. We are talking about freight and logistics corridors. Expect upgrades to key arterial and economic transport corridors connecting Cape Town, Saldanha Bay, IDZ. We're talking about energy and ecological infrastructure, transitioning to green power wheeling, municipal grid resilience, ecological infrastructure. We are talking about investment into these sectors, very significant investment into these sectors. And we're talking about 2050, the realization of complete benefit from these investments. The roundtable, of course, includes private sector and other stakeholders. And that's the way you can think outside of the time constraints imposed by the medium-term budget framework. So that's the logic. And it makes perfect sense. I'll even go as far as saying it's visionary. It is beyond a promise. it is a plan. But of course, we need to interrogate that plan. Is it pie in the sky? Is it poppycock? Is it doable? And will you get a benefit from it? The questions we'll put to the stakeholders during the course of our 3 hours from the convention center. But in this hour, we go to our colleagues at Deutsche Welle Bonn. We'll do our everyday heroes at about 10:30. Minister Tertius Simmers and others will join us after 1100. Some of the things on Views and News till 12.
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2: And if you want to join in on the conversation, you can do that via WhatsApp at 072-567-1567. Tell us what your thoughts are. This is a plan. We are in the season of promises. You are going to hear promises. This is a plan. And, of course, we got to make sense of the plan and see if it is, as I said, pie in the sky or real kind of world thinking. You can call us anytime at 021-446-0567. At 10, 11 o'clock, we go to our colleagues at Deutsche Welle Bonn every Thursday, Bonn in Germany, for a look at what Germans and Europeans are talking about specifically, get a sense of where the issues are at from their vantage point. And Certain Sanderson joins us via Zoom again. Welcome, Certain. What's the latest over there?
3: Hello, Clarence. Wow, what you've been talking about with the roundtable is quite fascinating and quite, well, I guess, constructive. I'm afraid I don't have as many constructive news to report. It's been a tough few days here in Germany since, you know, that attack this weekend during Berlin Pride. I'm sure you, of course, covered this incident in your news bulletins. And yeah, we've just been busy trying to wrap our minds around what happened, analyzing what went wrong, or rather perhaps how this could have been prevented and all that. So yes, it's been actually a dark couple of days, really.
2: You will know the frenetic pace of the news cycle. We really can't spend as much time on the issues that we should. Just frenetic, but. Yes, we heard about the attack in Berlin. Maybe just tell us a little bit more and get us up to speed about everything that happened.
3: Sure, of course. Well, I mean, last weekend was Berlin Pride, or as they call it in Germany, Christopher Street Day. That's what gay pride events are typically called here. This, of course, will happen every year, once a year, typically in July, with literally hundreds of thousands of people attending this big event. Actually, a couple of years ago, it was the year just before COVID, I remember we actually had over 1 million people at Gay Pride. And to give you some perspective, you know, that number, 1 million people, is about a quarter of Berlin's total population. Of course, it's not just Berliners who come to this big event, to Pride, but people from all around the world, really. So suffice to say, this really is a mega event. Now, of course, security is tight whenever there is a public event of such dimensions. But at the same time, you obviously cannot, I don't know, place an entire city under lockdown just to ensure everyone's safety. There will always be cracks. There will always be a weak point, an Achilles heel, if you like, when you're managing everyone's safety at such a big event. And, well, so this year, a radicalized assailant appears to have found just that weak spot to, I guess, to spoil it for everyone, to put it mildly.
2: Tell us what exactly happened and the whereabouts in Berlin that this attack took place.
3: Yeah, so let's talk about Berlin. I think everybody knows the Brandenburg Gate, right? It's Berlin's big symbol around the world. And in many ways, it is the focal point of this city, the German capital. This is where the most important part of the Berlin Wall used to be. And accordingly, it is a very important spot in the city that links the East and the West, which, of course, was divided for several decades after World War II. And this attack took place not far at all from the Brandenburg Gate. There are many other major landmarks of the city that are also located and dotted around just in this area. Among others, there's a famous Reichstag building, and there's also the Holocaust Memorial, as well as the Tiergarten Park. This is Berlin's green lung. It's like Hyde Park in London or Central Park in New York. And yeah, Berlin's Pride event stretches well into this park. I'm sure some of your listeners may have seen pictures of people and rainbow flags reaching as far as the eye can see throughout the main artery that crosses through the Tiergarten. Now, there are several other roads also that allow for traffic to pass through the park, and so it turns out that the assailant chose this as the weakness, as his way to cause havoc on this massive crowd of peaceful people who were just doing their thing.
2: So, I believe one person was killed and several injured. Are there new details? Do you have more details about that and how everything unfolded?
3: Yes, indeed. So one woman did die, presumably at the scene. So when she was taken to hospital, she was declared dead on arrival. We also learned that she was a Polish national. And scores of others were injured, at least 29 people. And some of those victims remain in a critical condition. How it all unfolded is that this assailant drove his vehicle into the crowd, hitting dozens of people, I suppose. And when his car finally stopped, he apparently jumped out and started attacking people with a machete. Of course, this also resulted in mass panic. So several people also got injured in what could maybe be compared to a panic, a stampede, whatever. While this man was running about wielding his weapon and trying to injure or kill as many people as he possibly could.
2: So, what do we know about this attacker? Tell us more about him.
3: Okay, so, well, you might have noticed one thing, and that is that I'm not using his name. And that has several reasons. First of all, when everything was still very fresh on the weekend, all other international media houses did start identifying this person, who at that point was only still a suspect. But now, according to Germany's media code, we do not identify suspects nor people during a trial. We only identify those by name who have been convicted of a crime and if they have a major public profile. Neither of those things were valid at that time yet, just as the news broke. But what happened next is that this major manhunt ensued for this suspect, and just within 2 days, he was located in a suburb of Berlin called Spandau, and when police confronted him, he apparently tried to attack the police with a sharp object. We don't know exactly what that object was, whether it was the same machete like the one that he had used during the attack, but then he was gunned down, he died on the scene, and well, that is really that. So now in the meantime, since he's dead, the attacker's name has indeed been made public, and even German news outlets have started using his name in all their reports, identifying him by his full name and giving some background about his life, his upbringing, his age, and all that. But you know what, Clarence? I've decided to stick with the original plan, with the format of not naming him. And you want to know why? I don't think someone like that deserves to be mentioned. I don't think a person radicalized by some extreme ideology should be remembered. I think they should probably be forgotten. Absolutely erased from memory. Now, of course, I cannot control what other news organizations do, neither do I have any influence on what other people might choose to do, and that's fine. And whether and who might want to name this person, but I choose not to do that. And I think we can actually talk about this event, about this attack, without naming the person who is responsible for it. That's entirely possible.
2: It's quite a statement. And I would understand what drives people to such craziness. But don't you think maybe it's futile to avoid a name? I mean, it's ever-present already then, isn't it?
3: Well, you know, if anyone wants to know this guy's name, they only have to Google the attack. It will be there, black on white. But I won't name them. Now, this is far from the first time that this kind of thing has happened in Germany. In fact, in recent years, we've actually had a string of such attacks, some involving cars, others weapons, where innocent people were killed each and every single time. And they all seem to have one thing in common, every attack over the past, well, now decade, actually, which attacks that were deemed to qualify as an act of terror by the German government, they did involve assailants who did prescribe to a particular kind of radicalization, and that is Islamic State-style violent extremism. And I actually have reported on several of these events in Germany and before, even in places like London, Brussels, Nice, even the Paris attacks. It's exhausting to keep doing this, you know. And each time, I did go with the official approach, with the official stance, that we only name assailants once their culpability is established. But I'm not doing that anymore, Clarence. Not anymore. I will not name them, if I can help it. Just like they didn't care for the names and the lives of the people they murdered.
2: Yeah, I think you got a point there. But now, you mentioned other attacks, and we know that Europe has certainly had its fair share of terrorism over the years, but you also said earlier that this attack perhaps could have been prevented. What did you mean by that?
3: Look, some of the time we don't know enough about people who eventually do get radicalized. And by we, I of course don't mean me, I mean our governments, our security services, our intelligence agencies, and so on. You know, terrorists, they don't always come with a scarlet letter. But sometimes they do. Now, in the case of this man, the police unfortunately knew plenty. He had apparently engaged in multiple criminal acts before and was known for his affiliation with the violent Islamist scene. This man even tried to join the Islamic State movement in Syria just last year. So, look, I think it's safe to say that he was far from being an average Joe. I'm not committing an act of defamation here when I say that. And now, last month, he was convicted for trying to join a terror group for almost 2 years in prison because he had tried to join IS. But the sentence then was suspended because it was pending the appeals process. And, well, now, with the benefit of hindsight, we all know what happened next. Now, I don't know what any of that is supposed to mean or what it is supposed to translate into at a policy level. That's not my job. I understand that in a democratic society which operates under the rule of law, you cannot just hold people in detention indefinitely simply because they could perhaps endanger others. But I also know that we do typically keep people who might cause harm to themselves and others separate from the rest of society under certain circumstances. So I'm glad that I'm not in the business of deciding how to keep our society secure, but I'm sure that there will be legal revisions now and changes to the law. And actually, German Chancellor Friedrich Merz has hinted at this already. But listen, what strikes me the most about the whole thing that happened is, it's quite perplexing to me how someone could become so extremist that they decide to kill people in the name of an ideology or religion. Now, since this guy is now dead, we may never know whether he was especially opposed to the gays and the lesbians celebrating themselves, or whether he was just looking for the next best big crowd to ram his vehicle into. However, it's also safe to say that he probably wasn't a fan of the gays, to put it mildly. So that's why in Germany, this attack is also being viewed as a direct assault on the LGBTQ plus community, and it's being treated as a terrorist event. And I must say, that's what I think it really was. And, well, that pains me to think about that. It causes me frustration to know that there are people willing to kill, in this case, in the name

0: experts and analyze what happened and everything that goes along with it. But naming someone who breaks any and all democratic principles and agreements we live under, again, all they deserve is oblivion. That's what I say.
1: And I think we know that the LGBTQI plus cause is pretty close to your heart, and that you are, that you are moved by it. And we feel it with you and wish you lots of strength. And thank you for sharing all of that detail with us, I guess, on that bombshell. We'll leave it at that. Thank you, Sid and Anderson, as ever. Interesting. It's been real. I look forward to our next crossing, and it brings the time to 25 minutes past 10 o'clock. Let's take a listen to a voice note. I know there's a voice note in about Artscape. I see there's a message in, and you can keep your messages coming through via WhatsApp at 072-567-1567. There's a message in about the incomplete flyover in Cape Town. We really would want to see some kind of, that circle kind of completed, wouldn't we? And they have been lethargic, to say the very least, on that front. Maybe everybody's doing that with AI now. They're just kind of taking a photo of space, and they say, AI, decorate the space. So maybe we should just take a photo of the incomplete highway in the city of both sides and say, AI, complete it functionally and aesthetically, and then we propose it to the Premier. Maybe I'll put that question to the Minister. I'll speak to him a little later on. But let's take a listen to Eugene's voice note.
2: Good morning. It's good to hear Artscapes is being refurbished. But the ordinary citizen cannot afford to even go to the theatre these days. The cost of petrol, electricity, taxes, all these VAT, which is added onto your daily bill when you go and buy some food, it's impossible. So I don't know who that upgrade is for. It's probably for the top 10% that earn the top money in the Cape area. The Western Cape, Western province is a very, very expensive province to live. And there are so many other things that need to be upgraded. But in any case, thank you for the program.
1: And thank you for your thoughts. And I feel you. And that's why I played that Marvin Gaye song earlier, Inner City Blues. Makes me want to holler. It laments government spending on things that don't make people's lives better. And we are here, right here at this roundtable, Western Cape Infrastructure Ministerial Roundtable. We're seeing the plans through to 2050. It's called bankable kind of plans. It's seeking to get investors in. And these kind of plans, certainly from the cursory glance that we've had, are going to create jobs, are going to make the city better. It's going to make, services better. It's going to make it more affordable as well. I think that's such an important equation. What's the use of living in a really world-class city that we can't afford? Then the most important components of the city, the people that make it the wonderful city that it is, are ill-considered. And I think we are often not considered. We look at the smart cities and we forget the contribution of individuals to the beauty of the space and, of course, the want that others have to be in that space. So those people that have created this amazing city also needs to benefit from any infrastructural plan. And this is a big one through till 2050. We'll get into the nuts and bolts, but first let's take a break. And then we go to news at 10:30. It's 28 minutes past. We've got Natalie Malcha standing by with Eyewitness News headlines.
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3: Thank you, Clarence. Good morning. State prosecutor attached to the investigating directorate against corruption, Drishanta Ramsey, has started her testimony at the Madlanga Commission. Her appearance follows that of former IDAC boss Andrea Johnson. Ramsey is expected to speak about the unit as its credibility continues to come under the spotlight. Gauteng Education has confirmed it will take over operations at Oprah Winfrey's School for Girls. The school was established in 2007 and teaches grades 8 to 12 under the Independent Examinations Board and offers specialized emotional training alongside its academic program. More than 1,000 girls have matriculated and found opportunities beyond South Africa's borders since the facility was established. And snow has returned to parts of South Africa as a bitter cold creeps in ahead of the weekend. It's been snowing in parts of the Eastern Cape, KwaZulu-Natal and the Free State along the Lesotho border. The Weather Service has urged motorists to drive carefully in these icy conditions. We'll have more on these and other stories at 11 or as it happens.
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3: There's an accident reported in Strand on Broadway Boulevard and the main road. Faulty traffic lights in Rosebank on the main road and Belmont. In Somerset West at Lawrenceford and the main road. In Khayelitsha on the N2 and Muway. And on Square Street in Silmore, that's in Stikland. Natalie Malchas, Eyewitness News, Traffic.
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2: All good. 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And we're going to be finding out about a wonderful project. It involves Petco, the producer responsibility organization. So it's a wonderful partnership, and we're going to talk about it in a short while. It involves the collection of polypropylene bottle tops. Instead of ending up in landfills, these tops are sold to recyclers, and MyPlus is the recycler. And then proceeds generated from the collected plastic directly fund cleft repair surgeries via Operation Smile, customized wheelchairs via the Sweethearts Wheelchair Foundation. It is an amazing initiative, and that's going to find, of course, pride of place here on our Everyday Heroes slot in a short while. Just a quick look at the WhatsApp line. And a reminder that you can put your thoughts on the table via WhatsApp on 072-567-1567. Or you can call anytime at 021-446-0567 and share your mind. Marion writes, in response to the gentleman who said Artscape tickets were only for the top 10% of earners, that's not true at all. You can see a ballet with a full orchestra for around 250 Rand as a pensioner, and it keeps our young, talented performers in jobs and create so much joy. All that time and trouble and talent and beauty for the price of a takeaway. I know life is expensive, but really Artscape shows are not overpriced at all. And I can see that that message is coming from a really good place. Thank you, Marion, out in Somerset. But I think just be mindful, Marianne, that, or is it Marianne? Just be mindful that 250 Rand is a whole lot of money for some people. A whole lot of money. They would love to see that particular piece of ballet, but they just don't have the amount of money that you believe is maybe affordable. Then Ichsak writes, the rest of the Cape Flats is not tuned to your radio station to hear about the billions planned for infrastructure for the comfort of the upper middle class city citizens, says Ichsak. And Ichsak says that he's going to tune out, because all of the plans that are being discussed at the roundtable, at the Western Cape Infrastructure Ministerial Roundtable, that's where we are, all of those plans are for the rich and the upper middle class. That's what Ishak says. Ishak, that's exactly why we are here, to make sure that these plans benefit all of Cape Town. We need to make sure that these plans benefit all of Cape Town. And your input, your concerns, is really what we are looking for. So if you're going to abscond from that particular responsibility, it's going to be such a disappointment. If you're not going to help to get the messages that is going to benefit the communities that you represent, if you're not going to get the messages out to them, then you are not being part of the solution. Then you too are a problem. It's your decision. I'm happy with Artscape getting an overall. We may not go to all the shows, but we should celebrate the many varied, amazing events, professional and amateur creative arts of ballet, opera, modern dance, plays, including small theater shows, including Women's Zone. It would be a travesty not to have a world-class venue for the many creative, talented people who perform, make the sets and costumes, and so on. I absolutely agree with you. And that kind of creativity is really a reflection of the vitality of society. And I think there's so much creativity in this particular mother city. It is important for us to create the platforms for these young people to explore that creativity. And that, of course, feeds into that vitality and hopefully an optimistic mindset that enables us to firstly believe that we can work our way through our challenges and, of course, build a more equitable kind of country. So arts and culture are absolutely central to any successes that we will achieve. It is time for us to talk to our guest, Boipelo Madonsela, value chain analyst at Petco. It's good to have you with us.
8: Hi, Clarence. Thank you for having me.
2: I'm so excited about this. I mean, how does a bottle top essentially become a wheelchair? It is an amazing story. Just connect the dots for us. Tell us about the co-conspirators who you have collaborated with to this wonderful end.
8: So a bottle cap essentially helps Operation Smile South Africa and Sweetheart's Wheelchair Foundation basically change lives. So what essentially happens is that, you know, many families, individual schools, businesses, etc., they donate bottle caps to the Sweetheart Foundation as well as Operation Smile. They then sell the bottle caps to MyPlus. MyPlus is a recycler based in Bellville, Cape Town, and they recycle the bottle caps into plastic pellets that are essentially then sold to Tuffy. Tuffy then makes these 100% recycled refuse bags from that recycled plastic. So that's basically everyone who's involved there. And our involvement at Petco is we support MyPlus to basically be able to buy those bottle caps from Operation Smile Sweetheart Foundation.
2: And this is a call to action. The call to action is actually for us to see the bottle top completely differently to the way that we have seen it before. I can save my bottle caps. I can bring it to you, and everybody can. And we can bring smiles. That essentially is it. So there's a lot of people that are not listening to us today. I'd love them to be listening. How are we going to take this message out to the people just to see that bottle cap differently, not as trash, but as a smile for another young person?
8: Yeah, I think, you know, the real message here, and this is such a good news story, but I think the real message here is seeing the bottle cap as something that can make a difference. I think, like, both an environmental impact as well as a social impact. And I think, I mean, in the Garden Route, there's already drop-off points for residents, but also in Cape Town, I mean, if your bottle cap even lands up in a recycling stream, it does have an environmental impact, and eventually it'll end up at a recycler and not at a landfill site. So I think that we definitely need to tell these good news stories. They happen in the background, and it's really important for people who are listening and South Africans to hear how such a small thing can make such a huge difference.
2: Yeah, there's a whole lot of things that I would imagine is involved in that supply chain reality. You're taking it from a kitchen table. It's going to involve collection, sorting, transport, maybe processing, of course. Where are the biggest bottlenecks? I would imagine you don't have big bottlenecks just yet, because maybe the volumes have not been established just yet.
8: Yeah, I mean, I'd say one of the big bottlenecks with recycling in general, actually, is not necessarily the collection and recycling, but it's with the end use demand for recycled material. So if brand owners and producers are not actually putting recycled material into the products that they make, then there's no real economic incentive for recyclers to keep their doors open. And also, if they can keep their doors open, it means that bottle caps and other types of recyclable materials actually have value on the market for waste pickers and collectors, etc. So I'd say, yeah, that's the main bottleneck is definitely at the end of the chain, actually, where you need brand owners and producers to actually take that material and put it back in their packaging.
2: For sure. I think the big success here is the breakthrough is that you're essentially linking recycling to direct social outcomes, and you're looking to change human behavior. And I inevitably, we're going to see higher civic engagement. When environmental action is tied to human dignity, I think that's the breakthrough. And now it's about getting the message out.
8: Fully, I completely agree. I also think that, with environmental action and the call to action, it can be a bit difficult, I think, for us to grasp what that actually looks like or what the impact actually looks like. But if you can link that to a social impact like corrective cleft surgeries and wheelchairs, I think people start to... It's tangible. You can see it. You can see the difference and how it's actually changing people's lives.
2: Yeah, and just looking at my 10 bottle caps, I don't have a lot of bottle caps. Thinking about I don't have a lot of plastic bottle caps, actually. But that 10 can make a big difference.
8: Yeah, certainly it can.
2: Right. Now let's link us. Let's link us because people want to help. I've heard about this now for the first time, but I think there's often confusion about what to do with those caps. If you're not near that designated charity drop-off point, what is the best way for us to handle those bottle caps on our everyday waste? We don't want to bring it to you when we have 10. What is the ideal volume that we should bring through?
8: So if you're near a drop-off point, then you can bring through any volume. I think that, just think about the fact that if you bring something and 1,000 other people bring something, that makes up quite a huge volume. But if you're not near a drop-off facility, what you can do and what we recommend as well is that you keep your bottle cap on the bottle or on your carton and you put that in your recyclable bin. And that way your bottle caps will still end up at a recycling facility instead of ending up at a beach somewhere or somewhere else in the environment or at a landfill facility. So those are your two options. Either keep it on the packaging or take whatever you have to a drop-off facility.
2: And I don't think that we necessarily know if there are rules accompanying the action when we're saving those tops, just in terms of plastic types. Or cleanliness, we don't want them to contaminate or create more work within that recycling stream. Any rules accompanying your call?
8: I'd say the main rule is just keeping it on there and making sure that it's not contaminated by your food waste. Contamination is, it causes quite a bit of an issue at recycling facilities. So the cleaner the recyclable waste is, the better for the recycler.
2: Yeah, and we also often hear that recycling fails if there's no end market demand. Yeah. I don't think you have a problem in respect of this particular project, is there?
8: For this particular project, no, because the end user is Taffy. So Taffy purchases the recycled material from the bottle caps from MyFlush. And they use that to produce the 100% recycled refuse bags. So it's also quite a nice way, to close that loop.
2: Yeah. Have you got any examples where communities have really embraced bottle top collections? I get the sense that there's maybe an entrepreneurial opportunity that goes with it as well. And what difference that has made?
8: I think we have communities across the country who are collecting bottle caps, but what we're seeing is that it's mostly communities or groupings like schools and businesses, community groups and churches who want to collectively, make a difference. And they would then donate these bottle caps to a specific cause. So either Operation Smile South Africa or the Sweetheart Wheelchair Foundation.
2: We're going to take a short little break. We're chatting to Boipelo Madonsela, value chain analyst at Petco. And we talk about recycling bottle tops, and turning the proceeds essentially into wheelchairs and into life-changing cleft surgeries. I think an amazing project, deserving of the focus on Everyday Heroes, which we do on a Thursday. We'll wrap up the conversation with Boy Pelo when we return.
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2: The inaugural Western Cape Infrastructure Ministerial Roundtable today brings together government leaders, investors, industry experts, and development partners to help grow infrastructure in the Western Cape. The roundtable aims to strengthen collaboration between government and the private sector while showing progress on the Western Cape Infrastructure Framework Strategy Implementation Plan 2050. It will also highlight key infrastructure projects, investment opportunities, funding models, and innovative solutions that will help drive economic growth and improve infrastructure across the province.
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2: Welcome back. We are talking to Boy Pelo Madonsela, value chain analyst at Petco. Petco has partnered with recycler MyPlus, packaging manufacturer Tuffy, Operation Smile South Africa, and the Sweethearts Wheelchair Foundation. Essentially, proceeds generated from collected plastic directly fund cleft repair surgeries via Operation Smile and customized wheelchairs via the Sweethearts Wheelchair Foundation. MyPlus reprocesses the bottle tops into plastic pallets, which Tuffy then uses to manufacture 100% recycled refuse bags. Can you see yourself in that wonderful circle of getting plastics out of our landfills? And I can tell you, Boy Pelo, there's a couple of messages in. Cheryl writes, my grandson's school, Elkanah Prep, has had a bottle top collection drive, and I'm pleased to hear that leaving tops on bottles gets them through the recycling too. I don't know if you can confirm that, Boy Pelo.
8: Yes, that is very true. If you leave your cups on the bottle too, it'll definitely make its way to the recycling facility.
2: Who collects the bread plastic tags for wheelchairs? Keith, is that another project that is happening on the side?
8: That is another project that is happening on the side. However, we're not involved in that project, but it is a project that's happening, yeah.
2: Another great project, I may add. Cindy says it's not better to fill a container with the bottle caps. Oh, it is better to fill a container with bottle caps and then take it to the drop-off center. I think, yeah, that's obviously going to save you money. You don't want to go every day. You would confirm that, I guess, Boy Pelo.
8: Yes, definitely.
2: Okay, so where can we go to for more information at this moment in time?
8: For more information, you really can contact any of the partners. So you can contact Petco at info@petco.co.za, and we'd be very happy to connect you to Operations Now South Africa, as well as the Sweet Dot Wheelchair Foundation.
2: Yeah, and for now, I think if anything, if you want to hoard, we've been telling you not to hoard, but hoard the bottle tops. I think it's going to return a smile to a young person or give some freedom through mobility to somebody that needs a wheelchair very, very badly. And just how can we get involved, maybe just on a personal level? What's your advice for those that are maybe egged on now to help?
8: Yeah, I think, you know, you can get involved as an individual to collect your own bottle caps. But I also think there's something really great about getting your school involved, or your business or company that you work for involved, or even your church and other community groups. I think that would be the best way to get involved and to get the best volumes into the recycling value chain.
2: I'm just maybe just in closing, because it involves Petco, it involves MyPlast, Tuffy, Operation Smiles, Sweethearts. These are very diverse organization. How did you get those moving parts to come together?
8: Sure. I think we all sort of individually played a role in making it happen. So essentially, Petco had originally partnered with MyPlast, and MyPlast had their original partnerships with Operation Smile and Sweetheart Foundation. So, yeah, I think all the parties had a way of sort of making this project happen. So I think it's a kudos to all of us, really, for making
2: absolutely
8: it happen.
2: Absolutely kudos to all of you. Absolutely. And getting us all excited about it as well. Boy Pillow Madonsela, value chain analyst at Petco, thank you as always for your time. And again, everyday heroes, they're recycling bottle tops. It's amazing. So keep those caps. Keep those caps. And it's going to make somebody very, very happy. It is nearly 3 minutes to 11 o'clock. And coming up at the top of the hour, Natalie Malchus with Eyewitness News.
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3: A new chapter in policing is set to begin in the Western Cape as Lieutenant General Sizakele Janki prepares to take over as the province's police commissioner. A career police officer with more than 34 years of experience officially takes up the post next week. He succeeds Lieutenant General Thembisile Patekile, who retired at the end of June.
12: Janki says restoring public confidence and strengthening community cooperation will be central to efforts to reduce crime across the province.
9: 24 hours a day, Eyewitness News. 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
3: Good morning, I'm Natalie Malchas. A new chapter in policing is set to begin in the Western Cape as Lieutenant General Sizekele Janki prepares to take over as the province's new police commissioner. The career police officer with more than 34 years of experience officially assumes his position on Saturday. He succeeds Lieutenant General Thembisile Patekile, who retired at the end of June. Janki takes over at a time when the province continues to grapple with gang violence, extortion and other forms of organized crime. Ntuthuzelo Nene has more.
19: Speaking after his appointment in Cape Town yesterday, Lieutenant General Sizekele Janki said tackling these crimes will require stronger partnerships between police and communities. He said the SAPS will soon unveil its implementation plan under the Police Reset Agenda, which includes strengthening leadership at 140 high-crime police stations and rolling out a national organized crime strategy. But Janki stressed that rebuilding public trust will be critical to the success of these interventions.
20: Because these issues are happening within the community. There are people within the community that witness these activities taking place.
19: Janki says restoring public confidence and strengthening community cooperation will be central to efforts to reduce crime across the province. Ntuthuzelo Nene, Eyewitness News.
3: Retired Western Cape Police Commissioner Lieutenant General Thembisile Patekile has been praised for leaving a lasting legacy of stronger policing as the province prepares to welcome a new top cop. Patekile retired at the end of June and served as police commissioner for 5 years. Acting National Police Commissioner Lieutenant General Peleng Dimpane says Patekile's leadership strengthened crime-fighting efforts and stabilized the SAPS leadership in the Cape.
21: His contribution has left a solid foundation upon which we continue to build, and we wish him every success in his well-deserved retirement.
3: Former IDAC head Andrea Johnson's subordinates are fighting back after she allegedly threw them under the bus during her 6-day marathon stint before the Madlanga Commission. A state prosecutor attached to IDAC, who worked under Johnson, is testifying before the Madlanga Commission today. Drushanta Ramsey says Johnson was not truthful in her testimony about IDAC's decision to arrest and prosecute Crime Intelligence Technical Support head Dineo Mukwele. While Mukwele was arrested on allegations that she was appointed to the position without the requisite qualifications, the commission has since established that she is in fact overqualified for the role. Alfara Mashwana has more.
22: Former IDEC head Andrea Johnson told the Madlanga Commission that IDEC prosecutor Drushanta Ramsamy was assigned to handle the case involving Crime Intelligence's Dineo Mukwele. Johnson initially maintained that Mukwele's arrest was justified. However, evidence presented by the commission showed that claims she was unqualified for the position were false. Johnson later apologized to Mukwele but said some of the flawed prosecutorial decisions in the case should be answered by Ramsamy. Ramsamy has told the commission today that Johnson was not entirely truthful during her testimony.
23: Advocate Johnson told many untruths about me and my involvement in what is now known as the Mukwele case. She did not disclose that I raised concerns from the onset and repeatedly thereafter.
22: During her testimony, evidence leader Matlapa Sillo put it to Andrea Johnson that she appeared to be throwing many of her subordinates under the bus. Alfa Ramshwana, Eyewitness News, Pretoria.
3: Gauteng Education has confirmed it will take over operations at Oprah Winfrey School for Girls. The school was established in 2007 and teaches grade 8 to 12 under the Independent Examination Board and offers specialized emotional training along with its academic program. More than 1,000 girls have matriculated and found opportunities beyond South Africa's borders since the institution was established. The Education Department spokesperson, Onwabile Letlwara.
0: The MEC confirms that the administrative processes for the academy's full transfer to the GDE are underway, with the full takeover expected at the end of the 2027 academic year. The MEC can further confirm that this transition will preserve the academy's legacy of academic excellence.
3: And snow has returned to parts of South Africa as a bitter cold creeps in ahead of the weekend. It's been snowing in parts of the Eastern Cape, KwaZulu-Natal and the Free State along the Lesotho border. The Weather Service has urged motorists to drive carefully in these icy conditions. Here's forecaster Letlhogonolo Thobela.
4: Along the coastal areas of KwaZulu-Natal, we're expecting damaging winds and waves that may result in navigation at sea to be difficult. It is a yellow level 2 warning, which means there's a high likelihood of minor impacts expected. If you've been Gauteng, though, expect cool temperatures into the afternoon. Partly cloudy conditions are expected.
3: With severe weather warnings becoming more common, the Weather Office has also encouraged South Africans to better understand its impact-based warning system.
4: So a yellow level would be a high likelihood with minor impact. You'll have an orange that will have a high likelihood of significant impact. So with every number that we have in terms of the color as well as the warning that we issue, it results in a likelihood as well as the impact that are expected.
3: Gold is trading at $4,051.29 an ounce. The rand 16.66 to the dollar, 22.24 to the pound, 19.08 to the euro, and Brent crude is trading at $89.66 a barrel. In your traffic, there's still that accident being tended to in Strand on Broadway Boulevard and the main road, and roadworks on Solaris Pass Road from the N2 towards Gordons Bay. The left shoulder is closed. High-level cloud cover can be expected today with a light southeaster, a low of 11 and a high of 22 degrees. The top story this hour. A new chapter in policing is set to begin in the Western Cape as Lieutenant General Sizakele Janki prepares to take over as the province's top cop.
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2: Welcome back. It is nearly 7 past 11 o'clock into that final hour of Views and News through till 12 o'clock. We live from the Cape Town International Convention Center, the CTICC2, which is the building next to the original one. We're here for the Western Cape Infrastructure Ministerial Roundtable. Essentially, this gathering is looking to unlock long-term private sector investment, and the target date is 2050, which is great. 2050 infrastructure policy artifacts is what's being discussed, and of course private sector investment requires policy certainty beyond a typical three-year medium-term expenditure framework, and that is great. This is a plan through to 2050, and we'll be interrogating that plan during the course of this hour. I know Isaac Seleku, the Minister of Mobility, is going to join us, and I know that a 2 billion rand budget that serves as seed capital will be directly apportioned to budget years 2026-27, so he'll tell us specifically about that. But we're also expecting Minister Tertius Simmers, Western Cape Minister of Infrastructure, to join us in this half hour. And then the Dis-Chem Foundation and the Million Comforts with Jacqueline Carlberg in the second half of this hour. Views and News till 12.
1: Cape Talk is live from the CTICC as Views and News with Clarence Ford brings you the inaugural Western Cape Infrastructure Ministerial Roundtable.
2: And there's just, yeah, I've just been outside. I've just been looking around, snooping around. I don't know CTICC 2 to the extent that I know CTICC 1. But, Yeah, so this is a new space, snooping around. And I see there's some notifications up on the boards outside. Some significant developments coming through. I don't think it's public knowledge at this moment in time. But since it's printed there for us to take a look at, they're talking about a hotel coming onto this precinct. We're talking CTICC2. They're talking about a whole lot of stuff happening over here. So that's fascinating. Cape Town International Convention Center is going to grow even further. And another Western Cape government minister joining us. Minister Lont, welcome. Yaku, it's always good to see you.
6: It is good to see you in a different scenario.
2: Yeah, well, still doing the same thing. Always a mic in my face.
6: Yes, when you guys pulled me over, I said, oh no, what came across your desk now?
2: But now you just know, you know, when your term is over, you've become quite nifty with a microphone.
6: I've got a face for radio.
2: That's why I'm in it. This is very, very interesting. I was talking to some of your colleagues today. We are in a season of promises. People are going to make us promises. They're going to promise us houses, jobs, and billions of rands in our future, and seldom without accompanying plans. And it's great to see that we are talking about 2015. We're looking beyond medium-term budget frameworks. We are involving the private sector into long-term kind of thinking. That's absolutely great. That's the plan. That must go with the promise. Of course, we need to make sure that your plan isn't pie in the sky. And people are asking me, are we the poorest of the poor in the city going to feel the benefits of this roundtable? Maybe you want to respond to just some of the comments that have come through.
6: So, I mean, I'm based now purely on what you have said now, but the bottom line is if we can attract investment into the Western Cape, we will create those job opportunities. It will filter through. And I don't even just have to make a promise. We just look back at what has happened. I mean, we sit with the lowest unemployment rate in this province, which is still unacceptably high. But that is because we've got this investment in the province. And my hope and my prayer is that we can get the rest of the country to work like that, so that the pressure is not just on this province. But I'm excited because this is what Minister Simmons, from the beginning of the term, he has taken hands with social development. Even now nationally, Minister McPherson, letting government buildings work for social development. And that's the exciting thing. And we need to make sure that the track record in the past, we learn from that. We do make the promises for the future, but that's built on a delivery that has already taken place.
2: And a plan.
6: There's a plan in place, and we've had a few chats already about the Cape Care Fund. I mean, you'll see the call for proposals for NPOs. I'm going to abuse this opportunity. It's opening up on the 3rd of August. So please make sure that your paperwork is ready, all your documentation is compliant, and that when that link goes live the 3rd, you don't have to run around and wonder where I'm going to find that. So this is pre-warned.
2: See, he gets his pound of flesh. MEC Yaku Lont, our guest, social development, essentially your portfolio.
6: Yes.
2: I mean, I think connect the dots just in terms of infrastructure and social development.
6: I mean, I try to also say that many of our NGOs, they have such amazing hearts, but we just need to connect them to individuals, to corporates that want to make that impact. But quite often, the money goes to organizations that's very well off, and they just grow their bank balance. And there's other organizations that's in the farthest corners of our province, or maybe not the sexiest sectors, that don't get that funding. And we try and then introduce all of these NGOs in my field now, whether it's trafficking in people. Today is World Trafficking Day or Anti-Trafficking Day, whether you support an organization like A21 or any of the organizations that services the 43,000 children in the foster system. I mean, we've got the oldest elderly population in South Africa. How do we support them with the economy that's just putting such strain on the limited resources? And we need to make sure that these organizations then get corporates, individuals get connected to these NPOs that do such an amazing work. The highest cent in the rand reaches the clients. And that is why I squeeze myself into these conversations. People say, why social development here? I want to have these conversations. I want to make sure that people are aware of the need. Some people are not always aware that we had an amazing conversation with Lindsay from Period Poverty and SPA the other day. And there's some people don't realize how many of the young girls miss school, how many of how big the need is in this province, and something's uncomfortable having these conversations. But yeah, Clarence, so that's why I'm squeezing myself in these spaces.
2: No, I get you, and I think it's often necessary for us to remind ourselves and each other that the Western Cape is not just the city of Cape Town, that we have a large area there that deserves the same attention as the city gets. And that social net is there when society is actually failing, and that's when you and your department come in. But infrastructure does involve your portfolio, because we're talking urban revitalization and land use. We have to create communities, move away from building houses, but building communities that come with all of the social kind of needs and the kind of healthcare needs within them. So I hope you're informing the infrastructural development plans to holistically take care of communities as well.
6: So sometimes you must be careful how you talk out of internal meetings. But just this morning, Minister Wenger, myself, so it's from health and wellness, we had education on board, we had sport on board, and myself, we've got a cabinet subcommittee called EHACS, Educated, Healthy and Caring Society. And one of the topics, it flowed from this incredibly big disasters that has hit the province, 9 to 10 billion rands worth of damage. And how are we making sure that when we build back better? And exactly all the things you touch on now, we speak to. Because quite often it's the people with means that can overcome these disasters a lot easier than those that don't have. And we have now, I've got calls from just north of Oudtshoorn, how some of those communities are devastated because Meyeringspoort is closed off. How the Citrusdal area was devastated. And I see you pulled in Minister Seleku next to me. That conversation is important, and how we partner with one another. And while he's here, I must thank him for the disability vehicles that he's given my department over the past year. And I know if he's got an extra funding, he's going to make sure that we have that accessibility even more, Minister Seleku. So you see, I always take my chance with listeners and with my colleagues.
2: But Minister Lott, thank you for your time. As always, just an insight into the thinking and how all the departments are connected. Literally, infrastructure should be serving all of them.
6: That's the thing. We need to work not in silos and not just say it, actually do it. And you'll see that Minister Seleku comes to my events, Minister Simmers come to my events, I go to his events. I just had a chat with Minister Ivan Meyer at the bottom and how we can collaborate. That is what makes it work within government. But when we say a whole of society, we need those amazing NGOs, get them supported, get the corporates involved, and Minister Seleku getting this province moving.
2: Thank you, Minister Lont. I said he likes a microphone, but Minister Seleku also likes a microphone. It's difficult to get it back from them sometimes. Thank you, Minister Yakula.
6: Listeners, Minister Seleku has a face for TV, so you can Google him, but Minister Seleku, over to you.
2: And I think mobility is important. We're talking 9.86 billion for the 2026-2027 budget. Now, that's public seed capital, catalytic kind of capital, of which 2 billion goes to the mobility portfolio. Is that? No, that's human settlements and revitalization. Sorry, it's heavily weighted towards transport infrastructure. 4.56 billion. We're going to see. Now, that's very interesting. So your department is really, you got the department with these bankable kind of projects that you want to roll out. Tell us about those projects.
7: No, Clarence, what is important is that from the side of mobility, ours is to make sure that there is a proper flow. There is actually a movement of freight within our province. Because what we all want to do and want to see is that we grow our economy. And so ultimately, we are able to create those jobs. And I was just sitting inside now, listening to what the speakers has been saying. And what Minister Lond has just been saying, that mobility actually links to each and every department within the cabinet and within the government of the Western Cape. Because for you to actually to invest in transport infrastructure and making sure that Minister Summers is able to build the roads where we are able to have our trucks and we are able to have our public transport transporting these individuals or in our province to get to their jobs. It is actually a critical job for them, because we can invest, because even in building schools in terms of social development, but if our infrastructure is not right, we are not able to get people to those places.
2: I think we just saw that Minister Lon thanking you for enabling those who desperately need social services to access it, and thanking you for enabling that kind of mobility, that capability.
7: It is important, because from the side of mobility, we have an entity which is called Government Motor Transport. So all the ambulances that you see, all the mobile vans that you see, all the GGs you see in our province, they actually reside under the Department of Mobility.
2: Got that.
7: So even the branding comes from mobility.
2: Okay, help me to understand this, because mobility is trains, and we're talking devolution when we come to trains, and we understand that the urban needs, because of the concentration, population concentration, the urban needs, you know, there's additional concerns, considerations there, and we're talking again about the city of Cape Town that kind of dominates our conversation, but there's the rest of the province.
7: Yeah.
2: Should such devolution reside under you or under the city of Cape Town?
7: No, what we are talking, when we talk about devolution, we're saying a capable state. So if it means that particular function must reside under the city of Cape Town, it should be. If it resides under the Department of Mobility in the province, it should be. So what we are saying, that a capable state who is able to fulfill the service, then it must be given to that particular individual.
2: Okay, so you don't have any ambitions to, if devolution happens, to enable that rail infrastructure, which I see is running a little better, but of course far from optimal kind of service delivery when it comes to rail.
7: No, surely if I can do it as a province and it resides under me, and then I give concession to the city of Cape Town, that
2: makes
7: ideal.
2: Sense.
7: Yes.
2: Yeah, because it's interconnected anyway. It's
7: interconnected. And also, whenever we talk about devolution, and I always say to people, you know, we should never focus only on the city of Cape Town, because there are rural areas that we need to link into the city. You know, and George is growing. You know, Stellenbosch is growing. Paarl is growing. We also need to look at that. How are we going to use devolution to be able to render a service to the one that are currently disconnected?
2: And rail has not served us on a provincial level.
7: That is correct. Yeah.
2: Okay, now let's talk about harbour. Let's talk about that kind of mobility, harbour, into the port and out of the port, but also around the port.
7: So surely from the side of the port, you know, like I said, mobility is everywhere. You know, on that part, we work with Department of Dr. Ivan, DDET, and also with Transnet. So what we are doing is basically, because, you know, the functions of the ports, it's not a function that, you know, that falls within the scope of the Western Cape government. It's a national function. That's why we are always, you know, advocating for private partnerships. So that we're saying, like, you know, there are, you know, people that can actually give us the solutions that we want to see at our ports. It cannot be that our ports are not, you know, efficient enough. You know, but also what we are saying, we as the government of the Western Cape, we are able partner. We are the ones that are saying, let us look at other countries where they're actually using private partnerships in making sure that the ports are functional. And just last year, you know, we went with one official from Transnet from the side of mobility, you know, to look at Thailand, to look at Dubai, how their ports, how they have changed the system of their ports, you know, looking at innovation, digital solutions, so that we are able to find solution instead of always looking at the negatives in terms of our ports.
2: Cape Town is the worst performing port in the world. It literally is the worst performing. And can't get worse, right? No, we need to do something about it. We've been talking about it for a long time, and it looks as if privatization is maybe the route to go. But I think the question for a lot of people is, you know, are there risks that the private sector kind of take in these public-private partnerships?
7: No, firstly, one of the risks, like one would say, I wouldn't say there is risk. You know, private-public partnerships is the way to go. You know, and whenever you talk about triple P's in our country, one would look at, say, one of the risks is like there will be job losses. And we've been to other countries and they are saying, actually, it's the other way around. The fact that you are bringing a private partner or a third party into your business is actually creating more job opportunities. And those are the kind of risks that people, you know.
2: I'm trying to understand infrastructure. So a lot of people are talking to me about these unfinished highways over here. Is that part of the plan? Why would the private sector want to take an interest in maybe connecting the two bridges?
7: Now, before, what is important, you know, we as a government must create the environment for businesses to thrive. For instance, if you want to export your products, you will take them from Grabo, but you cannot go to a port and then you wait for 2 days before you actually, you know, export so that it can get onto, you know, to where it wants to go to. So the more it waits, the more money you are losing. And there has been a lot of statistics that has been shared in the media. And I was once quoted naming an amount and people were not happy because I was saying, like, people are saying, like, we are losing about a billion a day because of the inefficiency at our ports. You know, and those are the kind of things that we want to fix, and those are the kind of things that we want to better.
2: So I can understand. So the private sector relationship in the port would be around the volume of goods that they are moving. There's a cost, like Transnet would charge, or Portnet, whatever they call themselves, they would charge a cost on a container, and the private sector would now get a part of that deal. It wouldn't be a state-owned company, a SOC, running it any longer.
7: Clarence, I think what is

0: that we don't want to see. And we've been to other countries where you don't even have to check inside an empty container. You use technology that can actually check, which is very quick.
1: Absolutely.
0: You know, those are the kind of innovation that we are looking at, because we're looking at new solutions. What is it we can bring in that can actually make it more faster for people to get their produce from where they are doing it, and ultimately on top of those, you know, trucks or ships, so that they can actually go to our countries that we want to go to export to.
1: Minister, I know we dragged you away from important stuff, and you're always willing to talk to us. You don't talk to us only in election season. Thank you very much, Minister. We appreciate that, and I think that's all the public can demand from our elected representatives, to tell us where the plans are at so we can interrogate them. Minister Isaac Nseleko is, of course, the MEC for Mobility in the province. We're going to take a bit of a break, and then there's some voice notes as well.
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1: Welcome back, Views and News. It is 11:28. Before we go to news headlines, I see there is a message in from Billy. Let's take a listen to Billy's voice note.
7: When the wind blows, and there is nothing you can do about it. And the wind blowing, they take that off the delays of the ship, and that's what causes the rating of Cape Town Port.
1: I hear you, Billy, and I would understand that the wind is a very significant factor in the productivity that we can achieve in the port. However, now, I was a fly on the wall, and I was listening to a conversation that the MD of one of the major shipping lines was having. So if you take another angle of attack, I know it's an aeronautical term, but if you are going to enter the harbor a little differently to the way that we are entering it now, so if the opening was maybe a little closer to Bantry Bay, maybe just, you know, the kind of issues would be negated, because you would know that around that Banshee Bay area, you don't get that wind to the extent that you get it at the entrance, the existing entrance. So I don't know what does that entail. And I know there are some plans afoot

0: for that particular harbour. There's going to be some redevelopments. Does that mean that lane that the ships take to enter and exit the harbour is going to be moved maybe closer to shore? Does that mean they've got to dredge for a deeper Table Bay in that part of the of the bay? I don't know, but apparently they have a plan, and it's a plan that fixes your concern. It's 11:30 Eyewitness News headlines, and it is Natalie Malha standing by.
1: Thank you, Clarence. Good morning. The Western Cape Social Development Department is warning the public to be vigilant of social media scams that could leave people vulnerable to human trafficking. The department says would-be traffickers are using digital platforms as part of their recruitment tactics. The Social Development MEC, Yaku Lont, says they use the platforms to lure victims through fake job offers, fraudulent modeling opportunities, romance scams, and promises of overseas employment or education. He adds the department assisted 19 victims of human trafficking in the Western Cape in the last financial year. The man accused of carrying out the alleged contract killing of Marius van der Merwe, better known as Witness D, who appeared at the Midlanga Commission, has appointed a third lawyer since his arrest. Matapandile Sorteni appeared in the Brakpan Magistrates Court today, where his new legal representative was formally placed on record. The matter is expected to be moved to the High Court soon as investigators finalize their evidence. And in international news, thousands who fled wildfires in Spain have returned home, while in France, firefighters continue to battle runaway fires as a new heat wave grips the region. The neighboring countries have been hit by the worst forest fires in the past week. Spain lifted remaining evacuation orders in the towns adjacent to Madrid, while some evacuees have returned to untouched homes. Many have only returned to destruction. We'll have more on these and other stories at noon or as it happens.
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1: Your multiple faulty traffic lights reported across the peninsula. Should you come across any of those, please treat those as four-way stops. There's roadworks on Solari's Pass Road from the N2 towards Gordon's Bay. The left shoulder is closed there. And on the N1 outgoing in the left lane at the viaduct. Natalie Malchas, Eyewitness News, Traffic.
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0: Yeah, welcome back. It is 11:35 and now we interrupt important conversation for even more important conversation. It's like that. We're at the Western Cape Infrastructure Ministerial Roundtable. There's been interesting revelations this morning. A plan that takes us through to 2050 with profound, of course, implications for the Western Cape province. More important is our conversation. Views and news in conversation with the Dis-Chem Foundation, caring for the community. Now, it's something that I told you about a whole week, so let's go there. They say it takes a village to raise a child, but what happens when the child is taught to hide his emotions, carry his struggles in silence, never ask for help? It's a conversation the Dis-Chem Foundation is putting firmly in the spotlight through its Million Comforts initiative. After expanding the program beyond period poverty earlier this year, the foundation is now placing a greater focus on the emotional well-being of South Africa's boys. And we're joined by the Dis-Chem Foundation to discuss how a Million Comforts is helping boys build confidence, resilience, and emotional well-being, and the impact they believe this kind of help will have on the families and communities of the future. I said it's an important conversation as we welcome Jacqueline Karlberg from the Dis-Chem Foundation. Always great to have you, Jackie. Welcome.
10: Hi, Clarence. Thank you. Nice to be with you again.
0: So, yeah, let's start. And I have an audience gathered, Jackie. So we've got an audience. You've got an audience. Imagine a stadium full of people all listening to you.
10: But,
0: no, I think everybody needs to hear. Everybody needs to hear. Let's start with that big picture. Tell us about a Million Comforts, and I think why that supporting the boy child has become as important.
10: So as we've discussed over time, Million Comforts is about keeping girls in school, and we're so fortunate that we have led keeping girls in school through period poverty, and many have followed. And I've noticed along the way and over the years how we've always spoken, and all of us as a whole, have always spoken to the girl child, ensuring the girl child stays in school, making sure they have sanitary pads, which the boys don't need. And girls, and the boys have been a little bit sidelined. And this became more apparent to me about 3 years ago, where we were doing a handout, and I have always tried to include the boys, and we handed out some toiletry products, and the grade 10 young man, I'll never forget his face, came up to me, and he said, "Ma'am, I've never had my own bar of soap. Thank you so much." And that stuck with me, and it drove me to find a way and an implementation partner to take this journey with us at the Dis-Chem Foundation to ensure that the boys are not left behind. So while significant progress has rightly been made in advancing the rights of girls and women, there is growing recognition that boys also face unique challenges. So we're not discounting the girls and the women by any stretch of the imagination. I feel very strongly about that. But by excluding the boys, I think we have perhaps caused a discord in the young men, irrespective of their temperament, their behavior. They're wonderful. They're children as well, and they also need the recognition.
0: Absolutely.
10: And to lead you into that conversation, we recently did our very first Career Day Fair at the Hampton by Hilton in Johannesburg. We were joined with amazing partners, Suzuki. We had Nedbank on board. We had the Western. We had the Hilton. Curls in Bloom, Dis-Chem were there. And we brought children from underserved communities and schools. So they're Quintile 1, 2, and 3 non-fee paying schools. The universities don't go and visit these schools and tell them what opportunities they have. They can't get the bursaries, or they very rarely get the bursaries because their marks are just not good enough, irrespective of whether they have a matric, a good matric, a bad matric. If they don't have one at all, we never know what happens that will make a child fall away from school. And all of a sudden we had these grade 11s that had never been exposed to anything like this, where we were showing them hope. They have no hope because they don't see it. Now they're seeing it. And Suzuki bought motor mechanics, electrical mechanics, and salesmen. And they all spoke to these kids about the opportunities. And, you know, the one young man, you know, he was the man of the day with all the other schools. And he was like, oh, I want to be a cage fighter. I don't want to do any of this. And so the day went on. And at the end of the day, we went to Q&A. And a question was asked of the boys, if you could have access to anything in your private and learner life, what is it that you would want? And this very same young man, Clarence, looked up, looked down and said, we need help with mental well-being. And it floored all of us. And I think that's what this conversation is about.
0: Yeah, absolutely. And mental health is becoming such a bigger conversation as well. And I think, let's go there. Why is it so important that boys know that it's okay to talk about their feelings? It's okay to ask for help.
10: You know, we can't interfere and we have to be mindful not to interfere or step on toes as far as cultural heritage, as far as tradition, as far as religion, because our roots are so very important, irrespective of what they are. I believe, in my opinion, that everybody does need their roots. But within those roots, if we can find a way to help these boys, and why have they been taught that it's not okay? And that's across the board. That's not just from underserved communities. And you'd think in today's day and age, a lot of that would have fallen away. And it hasn't. It's still very much a stigma. You know, a man needs to be a man and don't show emotion. You're there to hold everything up. And I do believe that's what causes a lot of substance abuse, alcoholism, gambling, addictions, is because these men are unable to provide. There is just so much strife in the country. And they turn to this as an escape, which leads into all sorts of other problems. And if they realize that they can be taught empathy, resilience, respect, emotional intelligence, and healthy coping skills, they're more likely to complete their education, build healthy relationships, avoid crime and the substance abuse that I speak to, and become responsible fathers, caregivers, and contribute positively to their communities, to the economy, and to society as a whole. So we want to break this intergenerational cycle of violence and poverty. And this we do through showing hope and showing them that there is opportunity working with community to career.
0: For sure. And I think you often speak about building positive masculinity. What does that mean to you? And what qualities do you hope to nurture in the young boys you work with?
10: So when I'm on the ground, I love to integrate. I love to chat with them. I love to see what they want to do when they finish school. I don't believe in negative reinforcement. And they just want to be heard. They want the same access to wellness. And, you know, if the nurses come, let them also see the boys not only speak to period pains and hormones and all that, like speak to us as well. We're also hormonal. And, you know, they get through the giggly of it all and then they have real hard conversations. They need to be heard, they need to be listened to, and they need to be mentored. And I think it'll make such a massive difference.
0: Yeah, I think absolutely.
10: And we will be bringing community to career, to Cape Town with such a career fair day soon.
0: You're better. Excited. You're absolutely better. And of course, people can help the Dis-Chem Foundation continue their great work by swiping their Dis-Chem benefit cards and their Dis-Chem Baby City benefit card. I think just to wrap up, how can we South Africans get involved in supporting the work of A Million Comforts and helping to make a difference in the lives of young people?
10: So with this new chapter of The Million Comforts and leading into community to career, so we still want to keep girls in school, that's pertinent. And when we do come to Cape Town, and if we are doing in Joburg, and this is how the communities can help, we're reaching out to corporates that would like to get involved, that can assist by attending one of our career day fairs, which will be hosted again by the Hilton, the Hampton by the Hilton or the Hilton, and come put up a stand and explain to the children, this is what you need. This is what you have to have. This is what you don't need. You know, just show them hope and hopefully be able to be open to potentially employing them.
0: And we're going to wrap it there. As always, a big thank you, Jacqueline Carlberg, Dis-Chem Foundation. Did you know that every time you swipe your Dis-Chem Better Rewards card, you're contributing towards the Dis-Chem Foundation? The foundation works closely with registered NGOs to help improve the lives of struggling communities. And recent support initiatives include feeding programs, community gardens, providing access to clean water, assistance with education and early childhood development, and distributing blankets to those in need as well. The more you swipe, the more you save, the more you give, the Dis-Chem Foundation, caring for the community. And we're going to be wrapping up in a short while. And of course, it's been wonderful discoveries at the Western Cape Infrastructure Ministerial Roundtable. And the chair of that roundtable joins us now. We are going to chat with MEC Tertius Simmers, Minister Simmers, Western Cape Minister of Infrastructure, about this gathering. Welcome, Minister. I should say thank you for having us, Minister. But thank you for talking to us again.
11: No, thank you, and thank you to all of your listeners. I mean, it's been a phenomenal morning. I'm like a little kid that just saw his dream come to life inside. So, with Eve being formally now becoming public.
0: Yeah, no, absolutely. And I think I've been mentioning it throughout. I told you yesterday that we're in the season of promises. Everybody's promising anything, but nobody's giving us a plan. And a whole lot of people, gullible people in South Africa, are going to lap up those promises. This really constitutes a plan through to 2050, beyond your term in office. This is the kind of vision we want to see from government.
11: Indeed. But it also showcases that as the Western Cape Minister, as the Western Cape government, we don't make promises, we make commitments. This morning's, firstly, the launch of our rapid land release program, the first 10 parcels of land, which will yield about just under 11,000 affordable mixed-use and social housing opportunities, was formally introduced in the public domain. That's a commitment from this government. Secondly, and like I said, we just launched Eve and our virtual platform where a investor, local government, national government can go into that platform and have a look at our projects on the short, medium, and long term. I think most excitingly is seeing Eve brought to life, which is our enhanced virtual experience AI bot. I nearly jumped for joy when the show went live because everything that I have committed to the people of the Western Cape through this portfolio has come to life. But now it's the third and most important commitment, which has been a central theme this morning by the Premier, by the National Minister of Human Settlements, is understanding that the relationships now and into the future is built on trust. And for me, trust may manifest itself when we actually deliver what government has committed to do. Whence, we are quite realistic in our approach. When I said it's short, medium, and long term. And like you said, Clarence, so I'll be on my term. I mean, I'm already a grandfather, so this will be for my grandchild. She's big enough to appreciate what the grandfather has done.
0: I think that's what we want from politics. Politics must ensure that the future is going to serve the generations of its time. This is what I want to see, that forward kind of thinking, and we all want to be part of it. And we're talking 132 billion single infrastructure project pipeline, a very significant big picture. People have asked me to really ask you the hard questions. So I'm going to ask you the hard questions. They said, great, we have a plan. In the past, we just got promises, but now we've got to interrogate this plan. We've got to make sure it's not pie in the sky. And with your enthusiasm, I get the sense that you're very serious about it and that you maybe have key performance indicators in terms of this particular plan. And the second thing that people have asked is that everybody in this province is positively impacted, even the poorest of the poor. Maybe your response to both those questions.
11: Well, firstly, this is no pie in the sky commitment. It's a project of which the first 10 land parcels all within the metro are at various stages. The first stage are at implementation stage. Not too far from where we are, Clarence, it's Founders Garden. That is actually literally going to become tangible within the next few months. It will create jobs. It will speak to dignity. But I think for the first time in the inner city...
0: Are you going to clean it up? It's a very historic place.
11: We are going to build the biggest ever provincial integrated human settlements, affordable mixed-use a housing project in the inner city, which is less than 200 meters from where we are standing this afternoon.
0: So the green space is going to go?
11: That is going to change totally.
0: Okay.
11: We will not lose the greenery, I can tell you. I do respect that. Less than 600 meters from where we are standing, again, this is not a pipe dream. We have what is called Presswich, which on the 18th of March, the mayor, the premier, and I did the sod turning. That will be the key announcement of the successful bill will be going and be made very soon. not too far from where my office is. It's Leeuwloop. No, it's not the Leeuwloop dance. It's actually the real Leeuwloop. We announced that project last year.
0: Not a red light district.
11: No, no, it's not a red light district. No. So Leeuwloop, we will soon announce a successful bidder, and we will see the visualization of a twin towers being erected by before the end of my term. Again, mixed use integration. And that answers the second part of your question. How will our people benefit across the province? Now, today is about announcing the 10 land parcels. I've mentioned three of you in the inner city, which are at advanced stages. The other seven I will be announcing during the course of this year into the new budget year next year, but also in our five outer districts. So I'm not a politician that talks cheap and does little. I talk little and do a lot to add value to the lives of all of our people, because I understand they need dignity and they need their lives to change.
0: And the only thing that business wants is certainty. Do you think you've given them that certainty, that the appetite is now wet, that they're going to invest in this vision 2050?
11: Well, the fact that we have 316 active individuals who have registered and are attending today, we actually nearly oversubscribed. And more than half of that room is financiers of infrastructure projects and programs. It's individuals and companies who want to invest in infrastructure in the Western Cape. That does show you that over the last 3 to 4 years, I have worked hard on finalizing the architecture, the governance body, which sends certainty into the sector. And today it's now cementing that certainty through announcing these projects and programs, while further acknowledging we'll even do more as we want to accelerate with the private sector and the whole of government on this journey, as we will reshape the way the WP of the Western Cape looks today.
0: I get you. And apart from those questions, die mense sê vir my, die Weskaap is nie net Kaapstad nie. I've seen Marius Kungo in there, and I know Terkotse and Mossel Bay. They've got their own developmental plans. Are you taking our rural hinterland seriously in this equation for 2050?
11: No, indeed. One of the presentations after tea time will actually be an investment we did in the Overberg district. And so we've also, with assistance of local government, brought all of the municipalities' future plans into our pipeline. Because I said, the Western Cape is not just one city. We acknowledge the importance of the city. It is what the world knows our province for. But we have five other districts, and my ambition and vision will always remain to unlock their potential in partnership on the journey ahead. So they are not forgotten. I love the entire Western Cape. I love our people. So it's about creating sustainable opportunities for them.
0: Okay, right. And that some of that is featured in this particular plan today.
11: That will be. And I mean, like I said, the Overberg district mayor will be showcasing his project. We are busy assessing through our singular pipeline a number of municipal projects which have been onboarded. And because the infrastructure ministerial roundtable is going to be quarterly, it's not some annual conference and talk shop. Every quarter we will be updating the citizens of the Western Cape what we have done. But we'll also be announcing what we are about to embark on, which does include our other five districts.
0: For now, for 2026-27, we got, what, 9.6 billion? Is it? Is that the budget? And that is the seed capital, the catalytic capital?
11: No, indeed. I look forward actually to this afternoon session when the Minister of Finance will be making some key announcements.
0: Okay.
11: Because she and I have been working together.
0: So you can't make it now, because I wanted to know how that money is going to translate into what we see when we're driving down the street.
11: Look, believe me, the 9.6 billion is my annual budget. What she will be announcing is our ambitious plan to find funding of almost 25 billion rand to unlock that singular pipeline to become, can become a reality very soon.
0: And you say that information embargo till after the show.
11: I'll leave that for my colleague to do. I won't do that today.
0: Oh, I've got the head of department as well, Advocate Chantel Smith. Should I go over to him? I'm running out of time, Minister.
11: No, you can, because I'm the father of Eve. She's the grandmother of Eve, so.
0: Welcome to you, Advocate Chantel Smith. It is visionary, I said. To be able to plan beyond the minister's term to 2050, we seldom see from government. What is the importance, the significance to you of today?
12: Good morning and thank you very much. For me, of course, this roundtable is the first of its kind where we bring together an actual platform for engagement between government, the private sector, other public sector governments like municipalities and the national department, where we can talk about things of mutual interest, where we can talk about issues that the infrastructure sector faces, where we can come up with joint solutions. It is also about telling people, communicating better about what is our plan, how do we plan to get there, who do we need in the room to be able to do so. So it is about more than moving from plans and discussions to implementable projects that can improve people's lives, really.
0: And our time is unfortunately under threat. There's so much that we should talk about. We should find time. Energy sustainability, green economy, Cape Winelands Airport, N2 airport barrier, housing, sanitation, ports and roads. Choose the juiciest one out of all of them, the one that you are most passionate about, and just arouse our own passions in respect of what's going to come from today.
12: So for us, let's take the R300 North. The R300 North is a critical one for the department.
0: This is going towards N1.
12: Yes.
0: Okay.
12: And of course, the R300 North Ring Road is divided in two. There's the R300 North, for which the Department of Infrastructure is, of course, the Roads Authority, and then we have the R300 South, for which the City of Cape Town is the Roads Authority. The issue for us around the R300 North is it unlocks the Cape Winelands Airport. So they can then start planning not just the airport, but actually they can start planning for the Aerotropolis, and that makes it quite a significant project for us.
0: Are you saying R300 is going to stretch beyond N1?
12: Yes, it will.
0: To the airport?
12: Yes, it will.
0: That's
12: so,
0: wow.
12: So remember, the where the airport is going to be is smack bang in the middle of the R300 North, the R300 South, and of course all the way through to the Malmesbury bypass that we've just
0: Makes
12: done.
0: Sense. Yeah.
12: So a key one for us then, of course, is how do we help the private sector unlock what they need to do? And this is a matter of programming. The moment that we start planning or reschedule our programming for the R300, it enables them in terms of the broader planning of the airport and not just the airport phase itself. So for us, that is a tangible way in which when government and the private sector holds hands, we can do so much more.
0: And when you talk to us, then we can understand why all of that development is happening out in Malmesbury. Those roads are looking so absolutely beautiful. Well done. I couldn't understand. Now we understand the bigger picture. Unfortunately, Advocate, that's all that we have time for, but I think you brought it home, how you link the dots to make a city and a province work. Thank you very much.
12: Thank you so much.
0: Western Cape Infrastructure Ministerial Roundtable. Of course, we were live from the CTIC. C for the inaugural Western Cape Infrastructural Ministerial Roundtable on Cape Talk, and it's been absolutely revealing. And of course, we're going to be touching on the stuff that has been shared with us today into the future. And that's it for today from the CTICC. Tomorrow, more views and news at 9 o'clock from the studio.
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1: Good afternoon, I'm Bali Dlamini. Former IDAC head Andrea Johnson's subordinates are fighting back after she allegedly threw them under the bus during her six-day testimony at the Madlanga Commission. IDAC prosecutor Drushanta Ramsamy, who worked under Johnson, has been testifying today. Ramsamy says Johnson was not truthful in her testimony about IDAC's decision to arrest and prosecute Crime Intelligence Technical Support head Dineo Mukwele. While Mukwele was arrested on allegations that she was appointed to the position without the required qualifications, the commission has since established that she is, in fact, overqualified for the role. Alfara Mushwana reports.
2: Former IDAC head Andrea Johnson told the Madlanga Commission that IDAC prosecutor Drushanta Ramsamy was assigned to handle the case involving Crime Intelligence's Dineo Mukwele. Johnson initially maintained that Mukwele's arrest was justified. However, evidence presented by the commission showed that claims she was unqualified for the position were false. Johnson later apologized to Mukwele, but said some of the flawed prosecutorial decisions in the case should be answered by Ramsamy. Ramsamy has told the commission today that Johnson was not entirely truthful during her testimony.
3: Advocate Johnson told many untruths about me and my involvement in what is now known as the Mukwele case. She did not disclose that I raised concerns from the onset and repeatedly thereafter.
2: During her testimony, evidence leader Matlapa Sello put it to Andrea Johnson that she appeared to be throwing many of her subordinates under the bus. Alfa Ramshwana, Eyewitness News, Pretoria.
1: The man accused of killing Witness D, who appeared at the Madlanga Commission last year, has appointed a third lawyer since his arrest. Matipandile Soteni appeared in the Brakpan Magistrates Court today, where his new legal representative, Beat Duplessis, was formally placed on the record.
4: I confirm my appearance today on behalf of the accused, Beat Duplessis, BDK attorney, and I will then come on record from now on as the attorney of record on behalf of the accused.
1: Soteni is accused of carrying out a hit on Marius van der Merwe outside his Brakpan home in December of 2025. He remains behind bars after he was denied bail in June when the court found that he was a flight risk. The DA has accused the city of Joburg of attempting to hide evidence of its water infrastructure failures ahead of a media briefing on the country's water crisis. The party says Johannesburg Water employees rushed to the scene of a burst water pipe in Bryanston this morning in an attempt to conceal the extent of the problem. The DA is holding a media briefing in Bryanston today, challenging President Cyril Ramaphosa's National Water Action Plan. The party has described the plan as nothing new, while residents continue to face water supply challenges. DA mayoral candidate Helen Zilla says damaged infrastructure is still not being repaired.
5: We've had a consistent pattern here where every time they get word that we are coming to a particular service delivery failure, they rush in, try to get here before us to fix the problem before we make it public.
1: The Cape Crime Crisis Coalition says it hopes newly appointed Western Cape Police Commissioner Sizegele Tyanki will honour his commitment to the post. Tyanki was announced yesterday as one of four new provincial commissioners appointed by the SAPS, with Limpopo, the Northwest and Mpumalanga also receiving new leadership. Coalition chairperson Llewellyn McMaster says the organization hopes Tyanki will work closely with communities in order to tackle crime and violence in the province.
6: The Cape Crime Crisis Coalition would like to congratulate Lieutenant General Tyanki on his appointment. But what we want is that you will really show that you take the crisis in the Western Cape serious. Because again, our communities are traumatized.
1: And in Spain, Prime Minister Pedro Sanchez has lifted the state of emergency over the wildfires in Madrid and the Avila regions. The wildfires, fueled by extremely hot conditions, forced the evacuations of tens of thousands of people. Evacuated residents gradually began returning to their homes late in the afternoon yesterday after receiving authorization. The wildfire in Madrid and Avila is now considered the largest in the country's modern history. With this incident, the three largest wildfires recorded nationwide in Spain have all occurred within the last 2 years. Gold is trading at $4,065.02 an ounce. The rand is at 16.59 to the dollar, 22.20 to the pound, 19.02 to the euro, and Brent crude oil is at $91.64 a barrel.
7: Well, at this hour, if you are in the Devland area heading into El Dorado Park, there's still bumper-to-bumper traffic. This is not the golden highway between the N1 and the N12 while in the mother city. Look out for those faulty traffic lights in Khayelitsha at the N2 and Miwe. Also, roadworks slowing down traffic. This is on Solari's Pass Road between the N2 and Gordon's Bay.
1: It's a partly cloudy afternoon in Gauteng today. Temperatures have peaked at highs of between 20 and 23 degrees. Cape Town is fine with a light southeasterly wind today and a high of 22 degrees. The top story in EWN, former IDEC head Andrea Johnson's subordinates are fighting back after she allegedly threw them under the bus during her six-day testimony at the Madlanga Commission.
0: EWN, in touch, in tune, and independent. 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
9: Coming up on the show today, from bad to worse at the Madlanga Commission for Andrea Johnson, her subordinate strengthens the case against her. The Justice Minister and NPA head to address concerns over IDAC later this afternoon. The alleged killer of Witness D back in court today. Oprah Winfrey said to hand over her school to the Gauteng Education Department. And our book of the week is My Boss, Mrs. Mandela by Winnie Madikizela Mandela's PA Zodwa Zwane. All of that over the next hour.
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9: Good afternoon. Welcome to the Midday Report on 702 and Cape Talk with me, Mandy Wiener. A few briefings happening today that we'll keep an eye on for you. Julius Malema is having a briefing at 12 o'clock. What will he say about Andrea Johnson, who he referred to as the Winnie Madikizela Mandela of our era? How is he going to explain his support for her? Well, welcome to the club. So looking forward to that briefing today. And then, of course, IDAC and the NPA. The NPA head and the Justice Minister having a briefing later today about IDAC and the allegations against IDAC. We'll take you to the Madlanga Commission shortly as well, where things are not looking good for Andrea Johnson with her subordinates testifying there. The Cabinet briefing, post-Cabinet briefing currently underway, and they've announced that Cabinet has approved the extension of the validity of driver's licenses to 10 years. And that's good news, hey? I think it's good news for me, at least, because I only have to go and renew my driver's license every 10 years. What do you think about that? What's your reaction? Send us a WhatsApp voice note, 072-702-1702, 072-567-1567. When you only have one machine that works and then it doesn't work for like half the time, I'm not surprised they're doing that, because they just can't print new driver's licenses. So I suppose that makes sense. And then we'll speak about Lebogang Maile. The MEC has had a meeting with Oprah Winfrey about her school in Henley-on-Klip. She's handing that school over now, 20 years down the line, to the Gauteng Education Department. Your thoughts on that? I'm also interested to hear what you have to say. Let's start at the Madlanga Commission, where Advocate Drushantha Ramsamy, a state advocate with IDAC, has been giving evidence today. Essentially, what she has said is that Johnson didn't tell the truth at the commission on the Dineo Mokwele matter, saying that there were no policies and documents at IDAC, including standard operating practices, that Johnson would often deviate. She was called Flip-Flop Knee Jack. That was her nickname. Alpha Ramoshwana, EWN reporter, is there for us. Alpha, good afternoon to you. Take us through some of the evidence of Advocate Ramsamy.
10: Good afternoon, Mandy. Drushantha Ramsamy, the state prosecutor attached to IDAC, is currently giving her testimony before the Madlanga Commission. And as we speak, they're dealing with the Section 27 affidavit, which was submitted by Fadil Adams, Member of Parliament, in 2024, where he wants crime intelligence to be investigated for alleged crimes. And what Dushanta is saying is that Brian Pariachi, a senior investigator at IDEC, and Andrea Johnson, who also testified for 6 days over the past few days, were not entirely truthful during their testimonies. She says that the Section 27 affidavit that was screened at the commission by Brian Pariachi is not the Section 27 that she compiled in 2024 after Johnson asked her to compile it. So the question that she's asking the commission is that at this point, was the Brian Pariachi Section 27 affidavit false? The affidavit, of course, raised concerns about what was happening at Crime Intelligence, according to Fadil Adams at the time. So she's saying that it seems there was a concerted effort and some sort of a plan between Brian Pariachi and Andrea Johnson to slight false documents at the Matlanga Commission of Inquiry. And like you said, she's mentioned that a lot of the things that Andrea Johnson had to say during her six-day marathon testimony here were false. And she's proving proving her evidence, giving evidence to show that most of her stuff that she said were false, saying that Andrea Johnson as well was a very abusive leader at IDEC, and also said if the commission were to check the records of the Wellness Center at IDEC, it would prove that a lot of people within the unit are suffering from mental health conditions or issues because of Andrea Johnson's treatment towards them. So she's really saying at this moment that Andrea Johnson was not so good of a manager at IDEC, and a lot of the issues that we're seeing today, the procedural flaws, she believes were because Andrea Johnson was just refusing to follow due process. Let's take a listen to what she had to say about Andrea Johnson.
11: Chair, the position is that on the 22nd of July, when Advocate Johnson gave evidence regarding certain events that occurred in the Mokwele investigation, she mentioned the name of Mrs. Ramsamy. And during that evidence, I received personally, because I was assisting Advocate Sello, I received a message from a DPCI officer who had indicated to me that Ms. Ramsamy had made certain disclosures to him regarding these matters and had wanted to consult on the matters. She had wanted to give evidence in public. She was aware of the allegations that she was making, that they were serious, but had not wanted them to be put to Advocate Johnson until she had been given an opportunity to give her full version, because her intention was in any event to only make this disclosure under protected disclosure protection after Advocate Johnson gave her evidence. But given that Advocate Johnson had implicated her in these proceedings, she thought that the correct process to follow would be to come to us with that evidence. So we did not have this information prior to Advocate Johnson giving her evidence. It only became known to us during her evidence. The intention is to serve a Rule 3 notice on Advocate Johnson to address these allegations.
9: Alpha, it certainly looks like Advocate Ramsamy has come with a clear intention of clearing her name and correcting some of the wrongs that Andrea Johnson had to say.
10: Certainly, Mandy. The audio now that just played is actually Lee Sigal's movie, one of the evidence leaders. And what she's saying is Ramsamy's statement is filled with a set of fresh allegations against Andrea Johnson, and given that she's testified over the past 6 days, it seems she might need to be called again, Mandy, to the commission to respond to the new allegations that Ramsamy is making today. In fact, the commission is saying that they are going to issue a Rule 3 notice to Andrea Johnson. This notice would then say to Johnson that you need to respond to new allegations against you, either by a written affidavit or written statement to the commission, or she could come to the commission physically if she wants to. And so it does seem at this point that Andrea Johnson is going to have to respond to these allegations that Ramsamy made. And she did say at the beginning of her testimony, Mandy, that what she's here to do is to, number one, to clear her name, but number two, to prove that Andrea Johnson, during her six-day testimony at the commission, was not being very truthful. And we've seen the first pieces of evidence that she's put up today, that the Section 27 affidavit of Fadil Adams that was presented by Brian Pariachi, which Andrea Johnson also spoke about, is not the same Section 27 application that Ramsamy compiled or dealt with back in 2024. So she's proving some of the alleged inaccuracies in Johnson's testimony. But at this stage, it is up to Johnson, should she receive the Rule 3 notice, to either submit a written statement to the commission or to return physically.
9: Alpha, thank you very much. Alpha Ramashwana, EWN reporter, speaking to us there about the Madlanga Commission. Let's listen in live now to what's happening at the moment, where we have the advocate Padiyachi, who is currently, Ramsamy, a state advocate, who is currently giving evidence there, responding to Andrea Johnson and Padiyachi's testimony that they gave earlier this week.
12: Mm-hmm. We have to figure out how you don't go. Okay, so they said to me, I must tell him step by step. Mm-hmm. I said, I get the 2813. Usually we give it to a team. You know, Santosh is the deputy, but I give it to Drew.
13: Yeah.
12: You use it to compile a section 2813.
13: Mm-hmm.
12: Now they're saying when they look at the 2813,
13: yeah,
12: must just check, you know, the annexure that has all the names of the people, annexure A,
13: mm-hmm,
12: it has all the suspects.
13: Yeah.
12: When you look at the 2813,
13: mm-hmm,
12: you could only really make out Kumalo, maybe Madondo and Lushaba.
13: Yeah.
12: Where did you get all the other names from?
13: That page that you gave me, the names were on that page that you gave me, the one in the folder. The one in the handwriting on the pink purple page.
12: Where would you have got those names from?
13: I don't know. You gave it to me on the morning just before I rushed to court. You gave me the 27 referral and the names on the handwritten page.
12: Because they are asking me where you got the names from, and I honestly am saying I'm not sure. Because I can't remember to check for me. I can't remember either.
13: No, I remember distinctly, because that's why I also put it in my email, where I received the 27 referral and I received that piece of paper with handwriting, and it was the suspects that was written on there. And you explained to me that the suspects was just after Dylan had consulted with Fadil. That's how the list came about.
12: So Dylan would have consulted Fadil before I did the 28,
13: yeah, before I even received the 27, the list was compiled in on that page with the handwriting, and you had indicated that Fadil and Dylan had consulted, and that's where it came from.
12: I'm gonna have to speak to Dylan. He can't remember half the things.
13: But it's on my email.
12: Say I've now abused my power by authorizing other people's names that are there.
13: I don't know what to say, Mama, because I specifically remember, and it's also on my email, because after you phoned me last night, I went and found that email where I explained how what I received from you and what I returned to you.
12: And
13: Mama?
12: The section 28,
13: mm-hmm,
12: 13.
13: Mm-hmm.
12: You would have brought an application, would you not?
13: You asked me to email it to you. Remember, I was in court with Speaker Matter, and then you asked me to email it to you that evening so that you can sign it the next morning.
12: Yeah, but what I'm saying is, so I signed the authorization.
13: Yeah, the 2813 authorization.
9: So that's a conversation, a recording that is currently being played at the Madlanga Commission between Andrea Johnson and Advocate Drushantha Ramsamy. Remember, this was the issue that came up at the inquiry during Andrea Johnson's testimony. Where did the names come from on that Section 27, that investigation of Dumisani Khumalo and the others? Who put the names on the list? Did she abuse her power by doing so? So that's a conversation, the recording. She's come with recordings, the subordinate and a member of IDAC. She's really responding to being thrown under the bus.
14: Morning, Mandy, MD in Pretoria. There's a say that says birds of same feathers, they flock together. The very same flip-flop is shown in Julius Malema. So I'm not surprised when the employees at IDEC called Andrea Johnson a flip-flopper. because Julius also is a flip-flopper. So birds of same feathers, they flock together.
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20: Good afternoon, Mandy Winner and the fellow listeners. At this point, Johnson and Padayachi, they must just be charged. They must just be charged. There's no any other way, and evidence is coming out. And now Johnson is trying to blame Monsami and the other subordinates. Enough of this, Honajwal. But she said something so profound. She said Masemola did not stop the contract. So the whole thing is about the Vusket Matlala contract. Man. Let's put an end to this. They must just be charged. And maybe then she will tell the truth, because now she's refusing to tell the truth. As for Oprah Winfrey School, I feel sorry for that school. The ANC is going to use it as a cash cow. It's going to be on the news over and over again. They're going to eat the money. The standards will drop. My goodness, it's going to be a tsunami.
9: I don't even know where to start. I love your voice notes. They're just so expressive. Thank you so much for that. Really good analysis there. Appreciate it. Keep sending those voice notes. Let's go to the courts now, where Matipandile Soteni returns to the dock at the Brakpan Magistrates Court. Remember, he was denied bail. He's the man accused of killing so-called Witness D at the Midlanga Commission. He allegedly executed the contract killing of Marius van der Merwe. Mongezi Koko, EWN reporter on that case for us. Mongezi, good afternoon. Good afternoon to you. Tell us about today's court appearance.
21: A very good afternoon to you, Mandy. Well, Matipandile Soteni did make another appearance before Brakpan Magistrates Court today. Now, in another turn of events, he switched his lawyers. This would be his third lawyer. This is Pete Duplessis, who is now taking over the case and brought it to the court record that he is going to be the instructing attorney going forward. The prosecution then provided the court with a brief update saying that they had concluded the investigations, but now they are in possession of data from the tracking company that Matipandile Soteni utilized, and also Marius van der Merwe, which will pinpoint where he was on the day of the murder, the 5th of December last year. And then they also got a hold of his cell phone records, where it pinged on the day of the unfortunate shooting of Marius van der Merwe, and this will then be presented to the defense, and this will allow the process of the two parties agreeing on a possible start date for pre-trial hearings and then requesting an application for the pre-trial to be heard in a high court. Once it moves to the high court, the pre-trial will begin, and then eventually the murder trial will start taking place. But today it was very clear the prosecution and

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1: Join the conversation.
2: A post-cabinet meeting briefing day, and the big takeaway there, I think, well, the one that's getting the headlines is the driving license validity extended. A reaction on the WhatsApp line. I asked you what you thought about that, and NP says, Mandy, we don't renew our driver's licenses, rather we renew the card. Big difference. Yeah, that is an important point. So that would be the card that is being renewed. Lindsay Dentlinger, EWN's parliamentary reporter, joins us now. Lindsay, good afternoon to you. Take us through some of the discussions at the cabinet meeting.
3: Good afternoon, Mandy. And just to point out, well, since you have already highlighted the license renewal matter, that doesn't come into effect. We don't know for how much longer legislative requirement put that into effect, and it's unclear how long that might take. But the minister, at her briefing this afternoon, making it very clear that people are still to renew their license card every 5 years for now, and there won't be changes to other categories, for example, heavy vehicles and public driver's permits. Those will remain at the current intervals that they are currently being renewed at. But perhaps another decision to come out of cabinet in the wake of much reportage about the Public Investment Corporation and all the turmoil that's been experienced there. There has already been reports today that the Deputy Minister of Planning, Monitoring and Evaluation says is to take charge of that board, and that has now been confirmed by Minister Kombutso Ntshavheni that he will lead the board, and cabinet yesterday at their meeting also approving an entire new board. In fact, Mandy, seven new non-executive directors for the board, and the minister saying that it will now be up to Finance Minister Enoch Godongwana to present cabinet with a report as soon as possible on the progress being made to implement the recommendations of the Mpati Commission, which conducted a probe into the PIC in 2019, and I think it was just over a week ago in Parliament. The DA holding a press conference there, complaining that it's taken too long to deal with the recommendations and all the problems that the PIC are already known, but it's taking too long to implement the reforms. And the minister saying today at this post-cabinet briefing that this new board will be expected to carry forward the reforms that had already been started by the board, which all resigned last week, Mandy.
2: Lindsay, thank you very much. Lindsay Dentlinger, EWN parliamentary reporter, giving us an update there on the post-cabinet briefing. So importantly, the PIC board, a little bit more progress being made, some clarity on the board and who's going to take over there. And then, of course, that decision around the driving license validity not coming into effect yet, and important to have clarity on that. It's not coming into effect yet, but it will. We will only have to renew our cards, our driver's license cards, every 10 years.
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4: 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When you're a kid, it moves slower than a sloth trying to get through airport security. 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
2: Thanks, Mandy. Good afternoon. Former IDAC head Andrea Johnson may have to return to the Malanga Commission to respond to a new set of allegations against her. A Rule 3 notice will be issued to Johnson after fresh allegations were levelled against her by her former subordinate IDAC prosecutor Dushanta Ramsamy. The notice gives Johnson a fair opportunity to respond either through a written affidavit or a physical appearance at the commission. The man accused of killing Witness D, who appeared at the Malanga Commission, has appointed a third lawyer since his arrest. Matipandile Soteni appeared in the Brakpan Magistrates Court today, where his new legal representative, Beat Du Plessis, was formally placed on record. Soteni is accused of carrying out a hit on Marius Manda Marva outside his Brakpan home in December 2025. While in Japan, the death toll following a major earthquake that hit earlier this week has risen to 34 as rescue and search operations continue. Emergency workers in Kumamoto have focused their work under the rubble of a wrecked shopping mall building. The quake caused damage, flattening homes, damaging bridges, triggering fires, and leaving thousands of residents without power and water. Well, those are the headlines. This EWN and more at 1 or as it happens.
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4: Good afternoon, I'm Mawande Mateza. FIFA is pushing ahead with its proposed private equity sale despite opposition from major confederations such as UEFA and the Asian Football Confederation. The deal would see FIFA sell a minority stake in a new entity that will be created to handle all of its commercial properties, including the World Cup. FIFA President Gianni Infantino has set a September 19th deadline for the 211 member federations to approve his improvement plan, which would give each association access of up to $20 million in additional funding. Here's Gianni Infantino.
5: Too little of football's growing commercial value reaches the parts of the game that need it most. Capturing that value requires additional expertise, additional insight. Strengthening the commercial side of the game is the natural next step. We believe that the FFE proposal would unlock the sport's potential in every corner of the world.
4: Team South Africa's Commonwealth Games medal hopes will be on the athletics track today, where Marione Fourie will be in the women's 100-meter hurdles heats shortly. That'll be followed by the final at 10:49 tonight. Medal prospects Lyth Pile and Zai in the men's 400-meter semifinals from 2 p.m., while Mtim Timkulu and Snesipho Dambile are in the men's 200-meter semis starting at 8 p.m. Team SA's medal tally stands at 22, rather. That's after picking up 6 medals in swimming last night, including 2 golds. And also at the games at 10 tonight, the Proteas netball team will play England in a must-win pool game to advance to the semi-finals. And lastly, in cricket, Joe Root has been reappointed as England's test captain, with former New Zealand skipper Stephen Fleming confirmed as the side's new head coach. Mawande Mateza, Eyewitness News Sport.
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6: Well, at this hour in Waterkloof, Pretoria, heading towards Centurion, there's an accident seen on the N1 southbound. This is Rigel Avenue, causing more than a 30-minute delay all the way from Atterbury Road. If you're traveling through North Riding, heading towards the intersection of Witkoppen and Malibongwe Drive, expect some delays through them. Also, bumper-to-bumper traffic in the Devland area. This is on the Golden Highway. Between the N1 and the N12, while in the mother city, there's slow moving traffic in this is on Solaris Pass between the N2 and Gordon Road due to an earlier accident. There's also roadworks slowing down traffic N1 outbound approaching via duct. If you come across any other traffic issues, kindly WhatsApp us on 072-702-1702.
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5: Knowing the driver's license, should you fail some tests that are done during renewal, you won't renew your driver's license. You not only just go in there and then you get your card extended.
6: Hi, Mandy. How are you? Yes, man. I want to know, what about our PDP? What about our PDP? I can see the driver's license. Yes, it's extended to 10 years. What about our PDP? Our PDP, every task go renew that PDP. Thank you.
7: Good afternoon, man, and the team. Many in regard to Oprah handing over a school to the Department of Education, I would honestly request that we bear this in mind as to when the school was handed over, and then we go back in 2029. Media must go back and find and have a look at the condition of the school then, and then report back to us whether it is still standing in the same condition as it was handed over to them. Eugene in Boksburg.
8: Yeah, great point, Eugene. I think a lot of people are thinking that. For example, the Gautrain has now been handed over from a public-private partnership back to government. Have you noted that at all over the past few months? On the WhatsApp line, JB says, Andrea Johnson again. She sounds genuinely unable to process what has happened, which seems to suggest she's being set up. Take a lie detector. That's in response to the Andrea Johnson testimony. The team, and then Danny says, the team at IDAC are outside doing an electric slide to that song by the Tramps, Burn, Baby, Burn. For Andrea, her theme song is that Wham song that says, guilty feet have got no rhythm. This, my friends, is the Republic of South Africa. And then afternoon, this is from Tibble. Afternoon, I was very sad when I learned earlier this morning that Oprah has handed her school to the Gauteng government. I realized that she probably didn't want to sell it and make a profit. I wish she would rather have sold to a private school organization. This is the end of her legacy. Government, like it has done in the past 30 years, are just going to run the school down. Infrastructure will fall apart and standards drop. A very sad end to a legacy. That's from Tibor. Well, let's talk about that now and what the commitment is that's been made by the Gauteng Department of Education. Onwabile Lupalhwana is the spokesperson and joins us now. Onwabile, good afternoon. Thank you very much for your time. A meeting taking place.
9: Thanks for having us.
8: A meeting taking place between MEC Lebogang Maile and Oprah Winfrey about the handover. What are the terms of the agreement? What's actually going to happen?
9: Thank you very much. The Oprah School, the academy, will be handed to the Gauteng government in 2020, end of the academic year. It will function as a public ordinary school using CAPS.
8: Okay, so is it going to maintain the standards that it has come to be known for, or is it just going to be a regular school in your system?
9: No, the perception that the quality of the infrastructure of education in that school could decline because it will be under government must be dismissed. In fact, it's going to be much more improved. Like any other schools, the government has taken from

0: have ownerships. It is not the first one. There's actually 18 of these schools that government has elevated. Time, maybe the media and others should visit and see how these schools have been turned out.
1: Was this always the plan, Onwabile, that she would hand it over, or is there a reason that has been given for her doing so?
0: It has always been the plan that, remember, they got the infrastructure. It was not in a good shape. It was also given to her by a certain private entity. Now, they only improved the infrastructure, and even when they were operating, they were doing so with the support of the government. So the asset has always been in part of the system of DDE.
1: And the girls that are there, are they going to be able to continue, or are you going to change the way that people can apply to get into the school? Will it be done like the rest of the Gauteng government schools?
0: The girls will stay there. Those that wish to go to other independent schools, the leadership of the current school is going to finance their movement. But the future application process for that school in 2027 will be part of the online admission that government is doing.
1: And the staff?
0: Yes, even the staff that works there will continue to work there, but now they will be in the payroll of the government.
1: Okay. On very much for explaining all of that to us.
0: There isn't heavy changes to the school. There's many of such similar partnerships, including how the Gautrain was transferred. So the perception that it may become bad, or I heard the comment on some of the perceptions, I don't think they are fair.
1: Fair enough. Let's prove it.
0: Okay.
1: Onwabile, thank you very much. Onwabile Lualawana, spokesperson for the Gauteng Department of Education. We'll go back and check. Let's go check in 2029, 2030 and see if the school has improved, as he says it will. What are your thoughts on that?
2: Cape Talk, the Midday Report, Monday to Friday,
3: 12 to 1 p.m.
1: So we've got this legal application to the Constitutional Court and the Parliament. In fact, Julius Malema has just started speaking now at his press conference. I'm sure he'll touch on that issue because the EFF also going directly to the Constitutional Court along with ATM. But in the interim, what is happening is the Parliamentary Impeachment Committee is continuing with its work. Yesterday, they had a long meeting busy arguing about whether or not they were going to join to the Constitutional Court. So let's unpack this with Marianne Merton from Daily Maverick, who's written a very interesting piece that tells us that the president's impeachment process could take 2 years or more. Marianne, good afternoon to you. Thanks very much for your time.
4: My pleasure. Hi.
1: So if we have a look at what happened yesterday in the impeachment committee, that is a bit of an ominous sign of just how long this entire...
4: No, absolutely. You're spot on. I mean, every single little point is being fought for. And it's interesting how some of the political divisions fall. But I think the key takeout from yesterday, as well as the previous week, when the sticking point was whether President Cyril Ramaphosa could be compelled to testify should impeachment public proceedings happen. It is basically the ANC members of that committee making sure, moving, caucusing and strategizing and then playing it out in public on exactly how to make sure that the president is protected. And if that means minutes in arguing that the authors of the Section 89 impeachment panel report must come testify, even though there is no requirement, no rules, no precedence for them to do so, then clearly that's going to happen. It's part and parcel of running down the clock.
1: Yeah, the ANC have shown us that they are really experts at running the clock down.
4: No, absolutely. Look, I mean, there are a couple of other issues in the sense that the decision by the Impeachment Committee of Parliament to now also approach, request the Constitutional Court for direct approachment was an important discussion to be. It was a very fine line, the vote ultimately 14 to 13.

0: But the decision was, and basically Makashule Ghana, as the Rise Mzansi MP and committee chairperson, didn't want to go appeal, but you know what? The committee voted otherwise, and so he has to lead that way. But those discussions, whew, it becomes difficult, because even though the impeachment committee is
1: Marianne, you still with us? I think we've lost the line there to Marianne. Marianne Merton from Daily Maverick. Let's just try that one more time. Marianne, you there? No. Very interesting. Go read her piece in Daily Maverick, telling us that the ANC is running down the clock, essentially. Marianne, you back with us?
0: Yes, I
1: Oh,
0: am.
1: sorry, we lost you. We lost you very briefly there, but you're back with us. Thank you. What about this court application? And we expect that we could have a decision by, late September potentially. And then, if the president is not successful in court, we could see the public hearings happening. Do you think that's going to drag out?
0: I'm not sure that that is going to be how it unfolds. Look, one should never prejudge judges, so let's put that as a qualifier. But look, the point is, in his court papers, the president has already indicated that his review of that Section 89 panel report is not successful. He will appeal. And of course, what we've seen now over the last few days with the ATM and the EFF taking the interdict on appeal to the Constitutional Court, we also have that side quite firmly entrenched on litigation. So I think whichever way the September ruling goes, we are looking at a scenario where the losing side will appeal, and that will kick up and continue the whole litigation process. And we could very well see an extension of the interdict proceedings, and that could very well mean that it might be a long time yet before actually seeing impeachment public hearings by the Parliamentary Committee.
1: Marianne, thank you so much. Marianne Merton from Daily Maverick.
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1: It's a Thursday, and on Thursdays in the Midday Report, we speak to the author of a local non-fiction book, and few figures in South Africa's history evoke as much admiration, debate, emotion, as Winnie Madikizela-Mandela. To some, she was the fearless mother of the nation. To others, one of the country's most controversial political figures. But what was she like away from all of the cameras and political... Well, you'll find out if you read the new book, My Boss, Mrs. Mandela, Walking with God, Serving Mum Winnie. It gives a rare, deeply personal perspective through the eyes of the woman who spent more than a decade at Winnie Madikizela-Mandela. Mandela's side. Zodwa Zwane, far more than just a personal assistant. She was a confidant,

0: a spiritual companion, a trusted gatekeeper during the final years of Mam Winnie's life. And co-written with the acclaimed author and producer Bonga Percy Vilakazi, the memoir explores faith, loyalty, politics, heartbreak, the humanity behind one of South Africa's most iconic figures. So today we're joined by Zodwa Zwane, who joins us on the line. Good afternoon to you. Thank you so much for your time.
1: Hi, good afternoon, Mandy, and good afternoon to your listeners.
0: Congratulations on the book, and it's so refreshing and unique to get a perspective like this from someone who spent so much time with Winnie Madikizela-Mandela, who give us an insight away from the public eye.
1: Thank you so much, Mandy. Thank you so much. It means the world to me, man.
0: So after keeping quiet for so long, what made you decide that now was the right time to tell your story?
1: You know, Umama wanted me to write a book, you know, and we had discussed that so many times. And she even made me record some of the stuff that she about, you know, and which then I struggled about that because I felt, you know, this is actually her story. This is something she had to write herself, you know. And I, at some point, I spoke to the family and I told them that Mama wanted me to write a book, but there are other things that I would like to discuss with them. And I was never granted the chance to discuss with them. But ultimately, I decided, you know, this is her story. This is something that she had to write herself. I would like to write my story, tell my story as to how I even got there. What were the things that were common to us that, you know, kept me this long with? And because it wasn't easy working with her. I remember when I was just a year old, so I told her, I said, Mama, today I'm exactly a year serving you. She said, oh my God, Zodwa, how did you do this? I've never had a PA that has been with me for a year and had never taken a bag, you know, and left. So she knew
0: that says a lot.
1: Easy. Yeah, that says a lot. It wasn't that easy. So I just wanted to tell the story and to also explain maybe as to why was she like this, you know. She had gone through a lot. You know, that is why at some point I would ask, I've written in my book, I would ask, did you go for counseling? I mean, she was a social worker, you know, go for counseling after all that you've gone through. So those are the things that I would like to show. And the side of being a mother, being, you know, a member of parliament in the community.
0: Because you do describe her as being formidable, but deeply vulnerable at the same time. She was a very complex character.
1: Yes, a very complex character. You know, you would go to the office not knowing. You know, she was one person that would call at any time. There's a program that she liked on TV, and a lot of people wouldn't believe that. Cheetahs on TV, you know. Cheetahs to play at about 10 o'clock in the evening. So sometimes she would call me and she'd say, Zodwa, let's watch. Ooh, look at what this is. And, you know, you would leave it at like that and you say, good night. But when you get to the office the following day, she would be a totally different person.
0: That's fascinating. She does remain one of the country's most debated historical figures. So how do you approach writing honestly while still remaining respectful?
1: You know, like you say, there are a whole lot of things that people, you know, saw her like. Like, for instance, one of the things that she said, you know, 2 days before she passed on, because I was the last person she spoke to. And she said to me, you know, Zodwa, if I can die now, if something can happen to me now, one of the things, a lot of people will be saying, killed Stompie Sibeyi, so let her go as well. And she said, I didn't kill Stompie Sibeyi. But one thing people want to know is that before God takes a person, God has a conversation with that person. And that for me, you know, has left this side about her, that even though people see her as this person, but she so much believed in God, so that, you know, towards the end of her life, she had this concern.

0: conversation with God. And I think even that was discussed with, she discussed with God.
1: Faith is so important to you as a theme throughout this book. The subtitle is Serving Mum Winnie. Why was faith such an important thread that ran through your relationship?
0: To be honest with you, I would not have been able to serve Mama had it, if it wasn't that I'm a prayerful woman. I prayed for everything. And, you know, at times when she was, like, vulnerable, she relied on my prayers. You know, she was able to say, in fact, she told me that, you know, Zoda, there are times when you just hold me and not say anything, but I would feel that you are praying, you know. And there are times, you know, when, for instance, when Tata Mandela had passed away, that was the worst time ever. You know, she felt this pain. A lot of people must have noticed, even her face, she changed. She aged, you know, immediately after she had Tata was no more. And when we're in the car, you know, going back home because we were at Houghton, I held her hand like this. And, you know, she put her head on my chest, you know, and I was praying for her. So prayer for me, working with God for me, is what helped me to serve Mama this long. I mean, 11 years.
1: Mm.
0: A person that it was not easy to serve for just 1 year.
1: We continue to wrestle with many liberation leaders, most notably Mama Winnie Madikizela Mandela. How do you think your book will contribute to that conversation around her legacy?
0: You know, there's a lot that Mama did, you know, as the mother of the nation, you know, especially helping people in the community. And I think for me, it will, some people, I mean, I'm doing it myself the way I can, you know, in my own little space, to make sure that I continue with her legacy, helping the vulnerable. I take the people, the young people who are on drugs to the rehabilitation, because I was there, you know, when she heard that Zoleka was on drugs. Fortunately, Zoleka spoke about it. I was there. I saw the way she felt. We had discussions as to how she wished she could help more young people to take them to the rehabilitation centers. And I know exactly, you know, because this is one of the things that I'm doing. There are a whole lot of young people these days that have committed suicide. And I know exactly what she would do. So for me, if people read this book, they should take something. I always say Mama Mandela was too huge for her legacy to be continued by just one person. I'm just touching a hem. Somebody can touch the collar of dress and continue with the legacy. But honestly speaking, like the ANC Women's League that said that she did not die, she multiplied. If they can continue with the work that she was doing in the community, our community would be better.
1: Zodwa, thank you so much for speaking to us today. Zodwa Zwane, former PA to Winnie Mandela. The book is called My Boss, Mrs. Mandela, Walking with God, Serving Mum Winnie.
2: The Midday Report.
1: Thank you very much for joining us. Julius Malema busy with his press conference at the moment. And then don't forget, later this afternoon, the Minister of Justice and the head of the NPA, Andy Motibi, will be holding a press conference on IDAC. It's 1 o'clock, time for Eyewitness News.
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4: A new deputy minister takes charge of the PIC board, and we get the latest population data. Good afternoon, I'm Wesley Peterson. Cabinet has approved the appointment of Deputy Minister of Planning, Monitoring and Evaluation, Seiso Mohai, to lead the board of the Public Investment Corporation. He takes over from Deputy Finance Minister David Masondo, who stepped down last week in the wake of leadership instability, governance and administrative challenges in the management of more than 3 trillion rand in public funds, mostly pension money. At its meeting yesterday, Cabinet also approved the appointment of new directors for the beleaguered institution. Dentlinger.

0: has more.
1: Following weeks of instability that includes the precautionary suspension of the PIC CEO Patrick Dlamini, acting appointments in the role of CIO, and a spate of board resignations, long-serving parliamentarian Seso Mahai will now step in to steady the ship. Minister in the Presidency Kombutso Ntshavheni confirmed his appointment today.
2: Cabinet appointed the non-executive members of the Board of Directors of the Public Investment Corporation Limited. Mr. Seso Joel Mahai, the Deputy Minister of Planning, Monitoring and Evaluation, as the chairperson.
1: Ntshavheni says Cabinet now expects Finance Minister Ina Godongwana to present a report on the progress made to implement the recommendations of the Mphathi Commission, which conducted an inquiry into the PIC in 2019.
2: The previous board had started to run those reforms and will continue to make sure that those reforms are finalized.
1: Responding to Mahai's appointment, Trade Union Federation COSATU said it believes he will provide much-needed authority and stability to the largest investment fund in the country and the continent. Lindsay Dentlinger, Eyewitness News.
0: Just the day after concluding her testimony before the Madlanga Commission, former IDAC head Andrea Johnson may have to return to respond to a new set of allegations. Evidence leaders have confirmed a Rule 3 notice will be issued to Johnson after being implicated in more wrongdoing by a former subordinate at IDAC, prosecutor Drushanta Ramsamy. The notice gives implicated persons a fair opportunity to respond to allegations either for David or a physical appearance. Alpha Ramushwana has more.
3: Despite spending six consecutive days in the witness box, it appears it wasn't the last time that former IDAC head Andrea Johnson deals with the Madlanga Commission. IDAC prosecutor Drushanta Ramsamy, who is testifying today, says she repeatedly raised concerns about procedural irregularities in several high-profile prosecutions, but Johnson refused to act on them. Evidence leader Lee Sigal-Smube says Johnson will have to be asked to respond to the many allegations that Ramsamy makes against her in her statement.
4: So we did not have this information prior to Advocate Johnson giving her evidence. It only became known to us during her evidence. The intention is to serve a Rule 3 notice on Advocate Johnson to address these allegations, Chair. Be done during the course of today and tomorrow.
3: Ramsamy has told the Commission that Johnson was unreliable and would often change her position on decisions that had already been made. Alpha Ramshwana, Eyewitness News, Pretoria.
0: The Johannesburg High Court has heard accused number one in the case against alleged crime kingpin Vusimusi Katmatlala and four others was allegedly tortured by police after his arrest. His version of events is being placed on record during a trial within a trial as Musa Kekana seeks to have all evidence obtained, as well as any alleged admissions or utterances made after his arrest, declared inadmissible in the main trial. Kekana and the other accused face a combined 25 charges, including 11 counts of attempt and conspiracy to commit murder, which carry the prospect of lengthy prison sentences. Dimakatso Leshoro reports.
5: Accused number one, Musa Kekana, is continuing to dispute the evidence of the state, placing his version of events on the day of his arrest on 17 April 2024 on record. He claims there were no reasonable grounds for members of the tactical response team to arrest him on the day. He contends he was severely tortured, leaving him not of sound mind. His lawyer, Advocate Rian Hessen.
6: Any discoveries allegedly made and or evidence obtained and or utterances allegedly made by accused number one were made as a result of the torture and serious violation of his rights.
5: The state's key witness in the trial within a trial and arresting officer Tshobela has rejected the allegations, telling the court there was no need to torture Kekana because he was cooperating with police. According to the state, an ambulance was called after Kekana began coughing and spitting blood shortly after his arrest. Dimakatso Leshoro, Eyewitness News, Johannesburg High Court.
0: South Africa's population has grown to an estimated 63.5 million people in 2026, according to the latest mid-year population estimates released by Stats SA. Gauteng remains the country's most populous province, home to more than 16.2 million people, followed by KwaZulu-Natal with just over 12.2 million. The Northern Cape continues to have the smallest population. Annelita van Dese has details.
7: Sure, South Africa's population is continuing to age. Just over a quarter of the population is younger than 15, while more than 10% is now aged 60 or older. A trend Stats SA says should inform future healthcare and social development planning. Life expectancy

0: expectancy has improved to 65 and a half years for men and 71 years for women, while the country's infant mortality rate has fallen to 23.7 deaths per 1,000 live births. The figures provide government with a critical snapshot of the country's changing demographics, helping to guide planning for healthcare, education, housing, and other public services. Anelita Fandese, Eyewitness News.
1: Thousands of people have been forced to flee their homes and holiday resorts on the Greek island of Crete as wildfires continue to burn out of control. Strong winds have made it difficult for firefighters to contain the flames, while three Greek firefighters have lost their lives battling the blazes. Temporary shelters have been set up for residents and tourists. Wildfires also affecting Spain, Portugal, Turkey, and parts of France as Europe endures extreme heat linked to climate change. Forecasters warn the dangerous fire conditions could spread further across the continent. Gold's at $4,078.98 an ounce, the rand 16.58 to the dollar, 22.20 to the pound, 19.03 to the euro. Brent crude's $90.87 a barrel. In traffic, a stationary vehicle on the N1 outbound at the M5, one lane is obstructed. Congestion and delays on the N1 inbound at Lower Church. In the CBD at Long Market Street, near Dorp Hotel, there's been a crash and defective traffic lights across the city, so please treat them as four-way stops. Cape Town weather today, high-level cloud with a light east-southeasterly breeze and a high of 22. The top story this hour, Cabinet has approved the appointment of Deputy Minister of Planning, Monitoring and Evaluation, Seiso Mohai, to lead the board of the Public Investment Corporation.
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5: It's 8 minutes past one. Great to have you with us for the Thursday edition of the show. And as always, thanks for choosing 567 this afternoon. Our swimmers ended their Commonwealth Games expedition on a high last night. We'll tip you off about the latest results from this morning before we dive into our interviews. And then we're going to be marking International Friendship Day, talking about how to actually teach children to be good friends. What kinds of qualities should we be encouraging? What sort of behavior should we be modeling? What do we do that's different from primary to high school, for example? We're going to talk to a local school for some insight, and I hope we'll hear from you as well on this subject. Is it something you've spoken about, consciously teaching them to be a good friend? Maybe you have a child who has struggled to make friends or who's found themselves on the receiving end of bad friends who've gossiped or been mean about them. And how have you dealt with that? What conversations have you had about what true friendship looks like? I hope you'll join this conversation on 072-567-1567. Perhaps you'd also like to tell us about what true friendship has looked like in your life. Do you have a friend who has lifted your spirits at a time when you were low, who saved you from a difficult situation, has touched you deeply in some way, or who is just your go-to person, the first one you want to call when something happens in your life? Perhaps you'd like to tell us about them as well. Send a WhatsApp to 0767 1567. Now at half past one, we'll give you another quick bite at the sound wheel clues, and then we're stepping into the garden, and what a garden it is today. I recently drove past the Gabriel Road Community Garden after not being in that area for several years, and I could not believe my eyes when I saw what they have achieved there. So we've invited the garden manager to join us on the show to talk about that journey and also to share some advice, I hope, with those of you who'd like to get cracking in your own garden to get some food gardening going. After two, we'll get the latest style and design news from Bianca Reznikov. We'll reshare some important information around this weekend's voter registration drive. And we'll finish in musical conversation with a duo of friends. Very appropriate for Friendship Day, this one is, because they have finally produced a musical collaboration, something they've been talking about doing for years now. You can join any of those conversations on 021-446-0567 or by sending a WhatsApp to 072-567-1567. You're also very welcome to reach out on email to pippah@capetalk.co.za.
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2: Day 8 at the Commonwealth Games. It's drawing towards a close. It wraps up this coming Sunday, a shortened version this time round. At the moment, Australia's still topping the medals table with 103 and 47 gold among them. Canada and England still rounding up the top three. And Team South Africa have edged back up into sixth position. We have 22 medals overall, including 6 gold, 8 silver and 8 bronze. And just to recap where those new medals came from, they were all in the swimming pool again last night. Peter Kutzer made it a clean sweep of the backstroke events, winning gold in a new games record time for his 100 meters event. And lovely to see his teammate Ruud van Reenen joining him on the podium to take the bronze. Kayleen Corbett took silver in the women's 200 meter breaststroke. Christian Sadi, what a race that was. He just obliterated the opposition in the men's S7 50 meters freestyle for athletes with limb deficiencies. He set his second games record in the process, speeding a big margin. And then rounding out the evening, our 4x100 meter medley relay teams did us proud, both the men and women scooping bronze medals in their events. And for the men, that meant that Chad Leclos is now the undisputed king of the Commonwealth Games, because it gave him his 21st medal, something no athlete has ever done before, male or female. So huge congratulations to Chad. Some other notable highlights overnight and this morning. Aidan Smith securing his place in the men's shot put final, which he's going to contest later tonight. Masala Makatu and Yaku Smith both qualifying for the final of the men's T12 100 meter sprint, and that's for athletes with visual impairment. And that means we are guaranteed at least one more medal, because there are only 4 men in the final. So one of them would take the bronze. I can tell you within the last few minutes, it's been confirmed that Doe Smith has finished third in the heats of the men's javelin qualifying. So he will certainly progress, and there is confirmation he has qualified for the next round. And then in the women's 100 meter hurdles heats, a little while ago, Marianne Fourie came second in her heat, and she too has qualified to progress. Couple of athletes in action in the next hour or two. Karabo More taking on the first round of the women's 1 mile race. They should set off any minute now. Marley Fuljun will run in the semi-finals of the women's 400 meters at about 1:45. And then in the men's semi-final of the 400 meters, Life Pillay and Zakiti Nene both competing in about 45 minutes from now. We also have some lawn bowlers in action this afternoon. Are close to a TV, keep it tuned to the sports channels, my advice. Looking ahead to the evening competitions, we have weightlifter Christoffel Reardas competing in the men's 110 kilogram and over final. That's at Hopper 6. Aidan Smith is in that shot put final at 8 o'clock. Mtiem Tekulu and Sinisipo Dlamini will both race in the semi-finals of the men's 200-meter sprints just after 8 o'clock tonight. And then, as mentioned, Masala Makatu and Yaku Smith in the men's T12 100-meter final. They will set off at about 8:45. Keep an eye on our ladies' netball team. They take on England at 9 o'clock, and it is a must-win game. The winner of that game will go through to the semi-finals. The loser will be eliminated. Taylor Kavanagh running in the women's 5,000-meter final at about 9:40. And then if a little bit later, Marianne Fourie will run in the final of the women's 100-meter hurdles at about 10:50 South African time. So it could be a late night for sports fans, but keep your fingers crossed, hold thumbs, and all the other things you do for luck on behalf of Team SA.
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2: Now, as I mentioned at the start of the show, today is International Friendship Day, and I'm really looking forward to hearing your comments, either about the friends who have been really special friends to you in moments of need, or about the question of how you talk to your own children about being a better friend. That's really the question we want to engage with today. Is it something that we should be actively teaching? How do we teach our children to be good friends? It comes naturally to some children. Some are gregarious. They make friends easily. You put them into a new environment and within half an hour, they've got a new bestie and they're off on their way. For others, it takes a lot longer. It can be more challenging. Some person more outgoing than others. And not everybody is born with the skills to just make a friend immediately. And the question today is, can that be taught? Are these skills that we can help amplify if they're not perhaps naturally dominant? And what does that look like? We're talking about amplifying qualities of kindness and empathy and loyalty, honesty, accountability. These are things that don't necessarily just appear overnight. It's really important that we talk about them, and more important perhaps that we model them and help our children to practice them. And I want to talk a little bit about what that modeling and practicing and teaching looks like at different phases of childhood. Delighted to have two guests joining us today from Glenwood House School in George. We have Lindy Niemann, who is the head of pastoral care at the prep school, and then Carla Pringle, who is here at the high school. Lindy and Carla, it's wonderful to have you on the show. Thank you so much for joining us.
5: Hello. Thank you so much for inviting us.
2: It's a huge, huge pleasure.
6: Good afternoon. Thank you.
2: And thanks so much for I think, raising a very important topic. International Friendship Day, there is a day that says, yay for the friends and let's celebrate the role they play in our lives. But not everybody is lucky enough to have a good friend and sometimes to know how to be a good friend. Lindy, if I may start in the younger years, you're in charge of pastoral care in the prep school scenario. What does good friendship look like among younger children? What are some of the core values we are trying to embed that we should be talking to our children about when we have a conversation about being a good friend?
6: Yes, with the younger children, it's a lot to do with trust and honesty, I would say. Mm-hmm. A lot of the younger children want their friends, so they would rather go against their values that they taught at home to just gain a friend. So it's really important to, I think, have that honesty and to make sure that your child understands that you need to be the friend that they want, or that they want as a friend. So yeah, you need to be able to have your true values, because you're only going to be able to let that friendship last a little while if you are not honest with yourself or your friends.
2: Okay. Lindy, that's a tough one. For little people, I know it's very easy to want to go with the flow, go with the crowd, not necessarily stand up when you see your friend doing something wrong or treating somebody else badly. How do you to encourage children to be brave enough to stand up when they see that kind of behavior, particularly in these younger years?
6: Yeah,

0: Yeah, so that's the thing. It's modeling this behavior as well as a parent. So a lot of the young children do go home, unfortunately, quite upset or sad when something has happened, which is why it's so vital for us as teachers, as well as parents, to acknowledge that, as well as then just to speak through why it's so important that we are still honest with each other and having that open communication, I think, at home and with either a teacher or more than one teacher is so valuable. So forming those relationships with the children at school so that they're comfortable enough to speak to you, whether it's a good friendship or a bad friendship.
1: And perhaps we can circle back to the idea of the bad friendship shortly, but let me bring Carla in at this point. Carla, you are caring for older children in the high school scenario, and this is a time where friendship means so much, but is also so often so fraught. And I'm just thinking of some of the social media groups I'm part of. Almost daily, there are posts from parents saying, my heart is breaking, my child was excluded by their circle of friends, or not invited to a party, or gossiped about, and I can see how much it's hurt them. And Carla, I mean, we can have probably a two-hour conversation about the sort of social pressure in that this phase and never get to the bottom of it. But do you want to start with some broad comments about how difficult it can be to be on the receiving end of that kind of less than optimal friendship, particularly in the high school years?
2: Yeah, so I think I want to add on to what Lindy was. Obviously, that character building starts from a young age, right?
1: Yeah.
2: And if those gaps form in their identity where they are not being affirmed in who they are and in the person that they are, the value that they have as a person, then they will always seek that value in other people. They will seek that affirmation in other people. They will go looking for that affirmation and then that identity, unfortunately. And the easiest place to find it is in social media. The easiest place to find it is to just kind of do what my friends do. If I do what my friends do, I will fit in, I will belong, I will have identity. And so I think the core issue is, our kids, do they know who they are? Because if they know who they are, if they are secure in who they are, then they will attract healthy friendships, and they will understand the depth of healthy friendships, and they'll be able to draw lines in the sand saying, this is a good friendship, that is a bad friendship, and or this is healthy, that is unhealthy for me. So I think it comes down to the core of that identity in the child.
1: You've touched on something so important there. I mean, we use that phrase bad friendships. It's not necessarily, that a child is bad, Carla. It's about helping your child to recognize the behavior that they should not associate with. And in the teenage years in particular, obviously we think about things about peer pressure, alcohol, to try drugs, smoking, going out where they're not meant to be. It's amplified on steroids in the teenage years. But it's not just about those sort of dangerous behaviors. Do you want to talk a little bit more about some of the things, the behavior traits we should help our children to identify, to say, listen, if a friend is asking you to do this or pushing you to behave in this way, that's a red flag. Do you want to expand a little bit?
2: Mm-hmm. Yes, I think it comes down to healthy boundaries. It's something I'm quite passionate about, and I do try and when we do speak to kids about those friendship choices and relationship choices that they're making,

0: Do I feel safe with this person? Do they respect my choices? And I think that is the underlying current of a healthy boundary. Someone that says, you choose that, I respect that, and I will back you for it. That is, for me, a healthy boundary that a friendship should have.
1: Yeah. Just for anybody who's coming in midway to this conversation, our guests are Lindy Niemann and Carla Pringle, who are respectively the head of pastoral care at the prep school and high school of Glenwood House in George. It's a co-educational independent school, and talking to us on International Friendship Day about, you know, how we teach our children to be good friends. Now, Lindy, Carla made that very, I think it was Carla who made that comment about, you know, teaching children to be the kind of friend that they want a friend to be to them. In the younger phases, and particularly in the very young phases at the start of the school journey, you know, the inclusion is something that is enforced to some degree, mm-hmm. and is easier to enforce perhaps than it is in the older years. Any message for parents whose children are at that phase, or perhaps just about to start school and don't yet have necessarily a wide circle and a very diverse circle of friendship, who might be going into that phase and need to be guided on saying, you know, it's important to make everybody feel safe and included. And even if they're not going to be your best friend, you still need to model kindness and respect to others. Any tips for parents on how to start enforcing or encouraging that kind of behavior at home? Lindy, can you hear me?
2: Yes. Yeah, Lindy. Hi. So it's definitely also got a lot to do with how your child responds to you, I believe.
1: Okay.
2: If there are any siblings at home, how they respond to their siblings too. It's just so important, the way that you speak to each other, the way that you respect each other. If you're able to have the healthy boundaries that Carla was talking about with your siblings and within your family, then those boundaries are already there and you already know how to act or react to situations.
1: Mm-hmm. Carla, would you like to add on there?
0: And I'm also thinking about something so simple. I mean, just adding on to that sibling relationship, kids learn a lot faster from just watching than actually hearing. And they're watching the adults in their lives. They're watching how mom and dad or how our mom and dad, when they have an argument, how do they respect each other? How do they show kindness towards each other? They look at how mom handles a difficult conversation with their sister when the child is misbehaving. How does mom model that in a healthy way? And I think if those, that comes into it. Just a parent saying sorry, just being able to say sorry, to own a mistake as a parent, a child sees that. And as we teach our kids just through the way we behave, about healthy arguments, healthy kindness, like just without manipulation, with just showing life in a healthy way as parents, that'll be wonderful. That is a wonderful lesson to teach our kids.
1: Yeah. And we teach it by doing it in front of them and putting it into practice. We need to wrap up. Lindy, Carla, just any final comments on the subject of encouraging and role modeling and teaching our children to be better friends? Maybe if each of you could just share one short tip or nugget of wisdom about being the role models we hope our children will look up to.
2: I think honesty and also just ownership. Mm-hmm. It's vital.
0: Absolutely. And something I also think about is just be quick to say sorry. It's a great tool for relationship. Be quick to say sorry.
1: Lindy Niemann and Carla Pringle, thank you so much. I wish we had more time to delve deeper into the subject with you, but we'll leave it there for now. Appreciate your insights from two women who work at the coalface of the subject, because they are in charge of pastoral care, Lindy in the prep school and Carla in the high school of Glenwood House Prep in George. And I wonder if those comments resonated with you and you want to respond and talk about how you've tried to model that kind of behavior in your own children's lives, or what you've observed about what happens when children haven't had that kind of role modeling and how it plays out in the behavior within your children's friendship circles. You are welcome to send a WhatsApp to 072-567-1567. For now, it's 1:30. Let's get the latest Eyewitness News headlines with Wesley Peterson. Good afternoon.
3: Thanks, Pippa. Good afternoon. The city of Cape Town has recorded its biggest ever infrastructure spend, claiming a new national benchmark for municipal

0: principal investment. Mayor Jordan Hill-Lewis says they've invested a record 12.24 billion rand during the 2025-26 financial year, the highest capital expenditure ever recorded by a South African municipality. The money was spent on upgrading water and sewer networks, strengthening the electricity grid, improving roads, building housing, and expanding the MyCity bus service. Hill-Lewis says sewer pipe replacements have increased from 25 to 100 kilometers a year, while sewer spills and blockages have decreased by 33%. He adds the infrastructure program is expected to create about 130,000 construction-related jobs over the current term, with around 75% of the investment directed at projects in lower-income communities. Cabinet has approved the extension of the driving license validity period from 5 to 10 years. However, legislative amendments will be needed to bring this into effect. Making the announcement today, following yesterday's cabinet meeting, Minister in the Presidency, Kombutso Jabeni, has encouraged motorists to continue renewing their license cards until the necessary changes are made in law. The extended renewal period does not apply to license permits for heavy-duty vehicles and professional driver's permits. And Spanish Prime Minister Pedro Sanchez has lifted the state of emergency over the wildfires in the Madrid and Avila regions. The wildfires, fueled by extremely hot conditions, forced the evacuations of tens of thousands of people. Evacuated residents gradually began returning to their homes late in the afternoon yesterday after receiving authorization. The wildfire in Madrid and Avila is now considered the largest in the country's modern history. With this incident, the three largest wildfires recorded nationwide have all occurred within the last 2 years. These and other stories at 2 or as they happen.
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0: There's a stationary vehicle on the N1 outbound at the ramp from the M5. One lane is obstructed. On the elevated freeway inbound is another stationary vehicle, the left lane affected. Congestion and delays on the N1 inbound at Lower Church. In the CBD at Long Market Street near Dorp Hotel, there's been a crash. We have defective traffic lights in Khayelitsha at the N2 and Muway, in Somerset West at Lawrenceford and Main Roads, in Rosebank at Main and Belmont, and in Stikland at Silmore and Square. Roadworks on Solaris Pass Road from the N2 towards Gordon's Bay, the left shoulder's closed, and on the N1 outgoing in the left lane at the viaduct. Wesley Peterson, Eyewitness News, Traffic.
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5: Let's give you another quick listen to this week's Sound Wheel Clues. Just a reminder, we are asking you to identify five famous buildings based on a description contained in the wheel of each one. And if you get it right tomorrow, you could win our prize of a night out at the Brass Bell in Cork Bay on the 6th of August. That's Thursday next week. We are offering two tickets to the show called Roots Retrospective. It's by musicians Luna Page and Hugo Feltzman. They've described the show as a piano-driven, song-focused performance. It's inspired by the lineage of classic folk, blues, and jazz vocalists, but shaped through a distinctly South African lens. Now, this prize not only includes your double ticket to the show, it also includes a 500 Rand voucher, which you can spend at the theatre dining room upstairs at the Brass Bell. So something to eat, as well as some music to listen to. Here's another listen to the clues that could win it for you.
8: Perhaps the most distinctive feature is the sky bridge that connects the two towers at the 41st and 42nd floors. The sky bridge acts as a connecting passageway between the two towers, allowing occupants to move freely without having to descend to ground level.
9: At 828 meters tall, or about 2,717 feet, it is taller than any other structure humans have ever built. It has more than 160 floors, and it takes over a minute to ride the elevator from the bottom to the top.
10: Designed by the brilliant Italian architect Renzo Piano, this 72-story skyscraper is a beacon of innovation and elegance. Located in Southwark, London, it's hard to miss. Its pyramid-like structure pierces the sky, and it looks like a shard of glass from a distance.
11: One massive cross crowns Barcelona's skyline. Weighing close to 100 tons, it now tops the tallest Catholic church in the world.
9: At its opening, it was the world's tallest building, rising over 1,400 feet to the top. It's a beautiful 102-story tower in Midtown Manhattan in New York State.
5: Five buildings in the mix there, and if you're still not quite sure what they are, I'm going to give you one more chance to listen to those clues just after 1:30 tomorrow. It is tomorrow, though, that we will ask you to call in with your answers, so be ready immediately after the 1:30 news. If you don't fancy your chances, remember you can always book your own tickets for Roots Retrospective at the Brass Bell. Booking is on Quicket at a cost of 200 Rand if you book in advance, or you can take your chances and buy at the door at a cost of 250 Rand on the night. Luna Page and Hugo Feltzman on stage at the Brass Bell in Roots Retrospective. It's Thursday the 6th of August. Doors open at 6 p.m. and the show starts at 7:15.
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12: A new chapter in policing is set to begin in the Western Cape as Lieutenant General Sizakele Janki prepares to take over as the province's police commissioner. A career police officer with more than 34 years of experience officially takes up the post next week. He succeeds Lieutenant General Thembisile Patekile, who retired at the end of June.
13: Janki says restoring public confidence and strengthening community cooperation will be central to efforts to reduce crime across the province.
7: 24 hours a day, Eyewitness News. 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
5: 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The roundtable aims to strengthen collaboration between government and the private sector while showing progress on the Western Cape Infrastructure Framework, Strategy and Implementation Plan 2050. It'll also highlight key infrastructure projects, investment opportunities, funding models, and innovative solutions that will help drive economic growth and improve infrastructure across the province.
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3: This is Pippa Hudson on Lunch.
5: It is time to step into the garden, and what a garden it is today. It's been nearly 3.5 years or so since we first chatted to the team behind a project in Plumstead, which was transforming a former dumping ground, let's call it what it was, a local eyesore, into a community garden. And a couple of weeks back, I had occasion to drive through that part of town for the first time in several years. I hadn't been there in quite a long time. And I could not believe my eyes when I saw what a transformation had happened on the corner of Gabriel and Bardia Roads. And I came straight back to work the next day and said to my producer, we've got to get them back on to find out what has happened there. So I'm delighted that we have found a gap to do so in our gardening segment today. And to welcome back to the show, Elaine Rousseau, who is the garden manager of the Gabriel Road Area People's Association. Elaine, I have to say welcome back and congratulations, because clearly big things have been happening in the time since we last spoke to you. It's wonderful to be able to catch up.
4: Oh, well, lovely to hear from you, Pippa, and hello to all the listeners. And, I can't actually believe it's been 3 years. And then you spot on, it's just been over 3 years
5: that we started.
4: Yeah.
5: Elaine, I mean, the story begins with a piece of ground that was nothing at all except a place to dump things, drop litter, and was starting to become a sort of a festering wound within the neighborhood. Just remind us of the context of where this all began.
4: Well, as neighbors and people living in the area and businesses in the area, we noticed how this area was just becoming grime and crime, as I would call it, and dumping of all levels. And we had some really, really bad stuff happening there and uncomfortable for people to walk through, etc. So we started doing a cleanup, and it was just in COVID. And we got together as a group. Eventually, we were down to just 8 of us on a Saturday morning, but we were determined. And we said, look, every Saturday morning, just 2 hours clean up and let's see how we can start something going. But it wasn't a good success, because by Monday it was back to where it was and people were still dumping and doing burning fires, etc. So we got involved with our local councillor, Emil Langewiffen, and he guided us and said, listen, the only way to do this is to get a form an association.
5: Okay.
4: So we formed an MPO association and got all the ducks in a row with a secretary and a chair and a little bit of structure, and we started doing fundraising, and we put that all forward to the council, and they then provided us with a permission. So we have a permission to be on the land. The land is owned by the city. It's a road reserve.
5: Okay.
4: And as long as we look after it and keep it clean and green, then we're all in good standing. So that's how it started.
5: That's how it started. Now, clean and green, it certainly is. But Elaine, important to say here, you're talking about the we and about the 8 people on a Saturday morning.
4: Yeah.
5: Give us a sense of who you are, because I know you're a local business owner, and to have a site
4: I am.
5: The vicinity close to your beautiful premises that are so well
4: cared for
5: at the homestead and with your Food Fanatics business, I would imagine you were all concerned not just about the impact on sort of community spirit and security, but also potential knock-on impact on your own businesses.
4: Absolutely. And we've got some smaller businesses around the area, from Constantia Curtains, and we've got Mama Chic Mamas, and just to name a few, and a very famous coffee shop, Ellen and Jay. And we were all sitting and looking at each other and saying, people are not going to come and visit. So this is going to be dangerous for people, uncomfortable. We're not going to be able to carry on our ethos of what who we want to be as business owners and and to welcome people into our hospitality.
5: Yeah.
4: So it played a big role, definitely.
5: Now let's talk about what you did, because Elaine, it's one thing to say a couple of hours on a Saturday morning cleaning up and tidying the space away. What's there now is so much more than that. I think the last time we spoke, you said, we're starting to plant. We want people to get involved and start a community food garden here. Tell us what happened, because it's grown to something, I think, bigger than anybody imagined.
4: Yeah. So we started off with one small area, which we put a little garden fence up, and we were able to bring in about six or seven garden beds. Myself and a couple of, also again, the community supporters, we all got together with two of our gardeners. And we said, right, let's start. And we started with something very small, spinach and beetroot and a bit of corn. And we could see the responses of the ground was coming. It was getting better. We had to improve it. But in the end of the day, we were able to connect with locals for water and for power. So we've got, on the one side of the garden, we've got a block of flats that support us. They provide us with the power. We've got our own well water. And then on the far side of the garden, closest to Gabriel Road, where the Shell Garage is, they've been a great supporter as well, financially too. Okay. And they've also provided us with a power point, and we've done another well point there. So once we've got infrastructure going, and we developed the first little section, 6 to 8 beds, we could then use that as a template to say, right, okay, this is working.
5: Yeah.
4: This is a good product. Where do we go from here? And we then motivated ourselves to get some sales going on May 23 was our very first day of sales. We had one little plastic trestle table, and I think we got R100 in. which was enough for a couple of coffees for the guys. And now if I look now back to May 23 to May 26 in the 3 years, it's huge. It's tripled. It's got much more bigger. We have now a stretch tent, which was donated to us by a fantastic supplier called Stretch Inc. And so they provided us with a place where we can sell our vegetables in shade. And from there, we developed the area right towards Gabriel Road, because that area still had to wait because we had to raise funds for that.
5: Yeah.
4: So in total now, we're sitting with 66 garden beds,
5: sure,
4: a huge variety of vegetables. We've got an orchard, lemon and lime and olive. And we've also added over the last year and a half flower beds. So again, local support, people coming to see us, bringing us dahlia tubers, bringing us larkspur speeds, et cetera. So all different varieties of picked flowers. So that also comes out on a market day on a Saturday where you can, you know, go grab a bucket, get some flowers, get a cabbage, get some spinach, support the local, see it's organic, and take it from there. So right now I would say we're pretty where we want to be, because now we've got infrastructure, which has been the biggest thing.
5: Yeah.
4: And the water's working well. We were able to raise money to put the irrigation on at nighttime now. In the beginning, we had to do it during the day, which was a lot of loss through wind and waste of water. So now we've got a system that does it all at night for us. So the gardeners in the morning just have to walk through the beds and check if there's any damages or areas that didn't get water. So trying to work with what we have and not to take advantage too much of, you know, of water and the facilities that are there.
5: Just want to say, for anybody who's come in midway to this conversation, you're listening to Elaine Rousseau, who is the garden manager of the Gabriel Road Area People's Association, sharing this wonderful story of how a vacant piece of land, it was City Road Reserve, it was just being neglected and used as a dumping ground and was becoming associated with crime. The community rolled up their sleeves, got involved, formed an NPO, and has turned it into a thriving community food garden, which now has its own market day on a Saturday morning where those products can be sold to the community as well. And Elaine, I saw from your Facebook page that you even got your own little gardeners club getting started. Tell us about the Sprouts Garden Club.
4: Oh, it's fantastic. It started on Tuesday, and it's called the Sprouts Garden Club. I'm going to go there now at 3 o'clock to the second session. So we started with the age group 3 to 6, and then on a Thursday it's the age group 7. And we have a wonderful garden teacher called Alice, And she is, you know, she's a teacher herself and specialized in with your little ones. And they get involved in just learning all about what it is to be in a garden. And it's a caring for seedlings, it's exploring. I mean, on the first day we went and gave them a garden bed, and they just had to dig. And they found their earthworms, they found bugs, they found stones and sticks. They do their own seed. They get seeds, so they went home with a little pot of radish seeds to share with their parents. They get little tools. They're getting little gloves, and it's all that whole type of little energy, little groups of seeing and touching and feeling. I mean, they even have to have a little lesson of how to walk in a garden. You know, so don't stand on the plants and don't do this and that type of thing. So again, Alice, she came with the idea. And again, that is also again helping Grappa grow, because of the fees that she receives, she will donate half of that to us.
5: Okay.
4: So to keep up the running costs. So being an MPO, we are very much reliant on donations. You know, the vegetable sales are very, very good, but things like Little Sprout coming in, local car dealer Thorpe at the moment also getting involved with signage, all helps Grappa maintain what we want to maintain for the future, and that is a complete 100% organic garden for the local folk, and then to work on the things around organic gardening, which is composting and home composting and bringing your home waste to the garden instead of putting it in your wheelie bin, and promoting all that good energy stuff. And once you put your home waste in our compost, eventually, you know, a couple of months down the line, when you come to Grappa Garden, you can buy your compost back for 40 rand a bag, and with your fresh veg and vegetables and flowers. So it's sort of that circular thing of how we, the one hand grabs the other hand and then provides, you know, that whole help. So, but yeah, we're very excited about Little Sprouts, and it's just too cute for words. You know, they're just... Everyone's just laughing and giggling, and it's
5: fantastic. I mean, Elaine, I'm thinking back to my own children's kindergarten years, and they were at a Steiner school where they spent a lot of time in the garden getting muddy and digging their hands into the earth, and it was so valuable on so many levels.
4: Yeah.
5: I can't even begin to describe it. Elaine, Susie writing in, she says, I'm loving the story. I far prefer shopping at small organic local markets than spending my money in a big supermarket. Is she welcome, even if she doesn't live in the Plumstead area? She wants to know, are people from outside the area able to support your market?
4: Absolutely. I mean, on Saturday, it's a bit of a bum fight in the early morning, because everyone wants to get the first stuff. But if she can get there by 9, between 9 and 10 in the morning, she'll get loads of stock. Later in the morning, the stock goes lower and lower, because we harvest on order.
5: Okay.
4: And then on that also, I'd like to share that, you know, through the 3 years, we've had such great connections with other little gardening places like Love in the Bowl in Hout Bay that are helping us, or we're helping them. They've also got extra stock we'll buy from them. They're also organic. And then there's Sprightly Seed in Lansdowne. I've just gone to visit them. They're amazing. I'm now also buying some stuff from them as well, and they can support us. So we're pulling in where we can and stand together as what we call the small organic gardens of the areas.
5: Yeah.
4: There's quite a lot. I'm starting to learn now more about there's new ones popping up every now and again, and, you know, to go and see and support.
5: Good to hear.
4: But please, she must come on 9 o'clock on a Saturday morning. Every Saturday morning we open, come rain and shine. You will be there.
5: Well, one of your existing supporters writing in, Mandy, says the veggies are amazing. I absolutely love the Grappa Market. So there's a vote of confidence from someone
4: who
5: already shops there. And just to say, we're talking to Elaine off air about organising one of our Common Ground gardening expeditions to take some listeners to visit the market, so we'll keep you posted on that one. Elaine, just to spend a few minutes of gardening advice, if we may, for those listening to this interview who might be feeling inspired. I mean, you started with ground that really, when you looked at it, you wouldn't believe anything would grow there. It was derelict, it was dusty, it was full of rubbish. Yeah. I remember looking at that patch and thinking, gosh, I admire the effort, but you've taken on a huge challenge. Clearly you made it work. What did it take to convert that soil into soil that was fertile and producing wonderful vegetables?
4: We had to actually, unfortunately, remove like at least top 25 centimeters of that soil. We tried with hand tools and stuff, but what was underneath there was a lot of metal, bicycles. Yeah. I even found a pair of golf shoes, believe it or not.
5: Oh my gosh.
4: It was loads and that didn't really work. So we got a digger in, we removed that topsoil, so that was a bit of an investment. And that again came from us volunteers. We all put the money in and Gruppers repaid us much kindly already. And then we started with composting. So we bought good compost in and I did some homework where to buy, raised money, got the good compost in, and then we started making our own compost.
5: Okay.
4: So originally we started with digging. So digging, going down about 30 centimeters, digging a trench. And now we've moved over to the no-dig system. So a no-dig system is you do not dig down when you're starting to put new vegetables and plants in, because you are basically affecting all the microcosms and all the life and all the humus that is underneath there and the earthworms. So we just layer our compost on top now, which is great for saving the gardener's backs and time and going forward. Some people, are still a bit skeptic because, we all grew up with our grandfathers and parents all digging big trenches and turn the soil, go out there and turn the soil, but that's now changed a lot. So the feeding of the soil has been absolutely vital, and we're very proud with the composting that we have. We've got four large compost boxes in different stages. So it's a continuous of feeding. So once we've done a bed of cabbages, we let it rest, and then we'll go again. And we also do interplanting as well. So some of the beds we'll just do a whole lot of mix, just to see how that grows. And some plants really work very well with each other. Mm. And then other beds again, we will just also decide, okay, that's just going to be beetroot for the next 3 months, and it must stay like that.
5: Okay, Elaine, it's been fascinating hearing how this has been turned around. Thank you so much for the update, and
4: pleasure,
5: we look forward to
4: pleasure.
5: Bringing some Cape Talk listeners to come and experience it for themselves.
4: No, it'll be great if they can.
5: It would be wonderful. In the meantime, though, Saturday mornings 9 o'clock, get there bright and early if you want to get your hands on the produce, because it sounds like it flies off the shelf. Elaine Rousseau, thank you for joining us, Garden Manager of the Gabriel Road Area People's Association, and you will find their garden on the corner of Gabriel and Bardia Road in Plumstead.
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0: Good afternoon, I'm Wesley Peterson. The City of Cape Town has recorded its biggest ever infrastructure spend, claiming a new national benchmark for municipal investment. Mayor Jordan Hill-Lewis says they've invested a record 12.24 billion rand during the 2025-26 financial year, the highest capital expenditure ever recorded by a South African municipality. The money was spent on upgrading water and sewer networks, strengthening the electricity grid, improving roads, building housing, and expanding the MyCity bus service. Hill-Lewis says sewer pipe replacements have increased from 25 to 100 kilometers a year, while sewer spills and blockages have decreased by 33%. He adds the infrastructure program is expected to create about 130,000 construction-related jobs over the current term, with around 75% of the investment directed at projects in lower-income communities.
20: Now, when we started this term of office, the city could not achieve a capital expenditure of more than 6 billion rand a year. That was our ceiling, our cap. And in some years, it was actually below that. In the course of this term, we have more than doubled that ceiling. We've established a new benchmark for what the minimum required level of capital expenditure should always be in a city of our size and growth.
0: Cabinet has approved the extension of the driving license validity period from 5 to 10 years. However, legislative amendments will be needed to bring this into effect. Making the announcement today, following yesterday's cabinet meeting, Minister in the Presidency, Kombutso Ntshabeni, has encouraged motorists to continue renewing their license cards until the necessary changes are made in law. The extended renewal period does not apply to license permits for heavy-duty vehicles and professional driver's permits, as Ntshabeni explains.
21: Cabinet approved the extension of the validity period of driving licenses for codes A, A1, B and EB from 5 years to 10 years. The 10-year renewal period will apply only to light motor vehicles. Heavy commercial and public transport vehicles will remain subject to existing 2 or 5 year renewal cycles, while professional driver's permits will also remain on the 2 year renewal cycle.
0: The case against an alleged hitman accused of killing a Madlanga Commission witness has been postponed to September. Matipandile Soteni has today appeared in the Brakpan Magistrates Court, where his third attorney has formally come on record. The former SAPS Special Task Force members accused of killing former Ekurhuleni Metro Police Officer Marius van der Merwe, who testified anonymously as Witness D, on a range of matters, including an alleged murder and its subsequent concealment, allegedly on the instruction of suspended EMPD Deputy Chief Julius Mkwanazi in 2022. Mongezi Koko reports.
22: Matipandile Soteni remains behind bars after he was denied bail in June when the court found he was a flight risk and that his release could jeopardize witnesses. He is accused of the alleged contract killing of Marius van der Merwe, who was known as Witness D after giving evidence before the Matlanga Commission. The state told the court its investigation had been completed, with investigators now only waiting to map and plot cell phone data as well as obtain vehicle tracking records before the matter can be transferred to the High Court. Magistrate Kakalle Setege.
23: PCU matter is postponed until the 9th of September 2026 for mapping and the plotting of the cell phones. You are in custody, Norway.
22: The matter will return to the Brakpan Magistrates Court on the 9th of September. Monkey Ziko Ko, Eyewitness News.
0: Acting Police Minister Feroz Khatshalia has confirmed a warrant of arrest has been issued for a former Eastern Cape attorney accused of stealing an estimated 350 million rand from personal injury clients. Zuko Nonkuba allegedly siphoned their payouts and submitted entirely fraudulent negligence claims amounting to more than 45 million rand. His pending arrest has been in the making for more than a decade since the allegations came to light. Bobalo Ndenze has more.
24: In a written parliamentary reply to a question from the DA's Michelle Clark, Feroz Khatshalia says Zuko Nonkuba's arrest has been delayed due to developments arising from the prosecution process. Khatshalia says a new prosecutor was appointed to the matter and subsequently amended the charge sheet. Khatshalia says in addition, further evidence emerged, which is currently being investigated with a view to linking additional suspects to the case and doing a coordinated arrest process. Nonxuba was permanently struck off the roll of legal practitioners by the Western Cape High Court in December 2024, following investigations into multi-million rand fraud. Nonxuba is accused of placing court-ordered payouts into trusts designed for children who are victims of medical negligence before diverting the funds for his own personal gain. Among the victims are children with cerebral palsy who had sued the Department of Health using Nonxuba's law firm. Babalo Ndenze, Eyewitness News.
0: An undocumented foreign national has been arrested in Maitland for allegedly making and selling fraudulent South African documents. Police say they caught the suspect while he was printing more forged documents. The arrest follows a case opened by a complainant who had reported his documents had been cloned. Police spokesperson Tembakazi Mpendukana says the complainant led officers to the suspect's home.
2: When the members arrived at his residence, they found the suspect printing out car registration documents. A thorough search was done in the house and technology equipment, fake passports, entry visas, including various stamps, were found.
0: In Japan, the death toll following a major earthquake this week has risen to 34 as search operations continue. Emergency workers in Kumamoto have focused their work under the rubble of a wrecked shopping mall. The quake has caused widespread damage, flattening homes, damaging bridges, triggering fires and leaving thousands of residents without power and water. The disaster comes as Japan also struggles with scorching temperatures, with a heat forecast to hit 38 degrees Celsius this weekend. Kumamoto was hit by two devastating earthquakes in 2016 that killed 273 people and injured more than 2,800. Gold's at $4,078.52 an ounce. The rand 16.58 to the dollar, 22.19 to the pound, 19.02 to the euro. Brent crude's $90.46 a barrel. In traffic in Goodwood at Hugo Street and Milton Street, we have a crash. Delays are expected there. On the N1 inbound after Durban Road, another crash, but all lanes are open. A stationary vehicle on the N1 outbound at the ramp from the M5, one lane is obstructed. On the elevated freeway inbound, there is a stationary vehicle and the left lane is affected. Cape Town weather today, high-level cloud with a light east-southeasterly breeze and a high of 22. The top story this hour, the city of Cape Town has recorded its biggest ever infrastructure spend, claiming a new national benchmark for municipal investment.
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5: It's 8 minutes past two. If you are tuning in for the first time this afternoon, we're glad to have you with us for the second hour of the show. A reminder that what you missed in the first hour will be shared on podcast after the show on primemediaplus.com and in the Prime Media Plus app, so you can catch up on what you missed whenever you have time to listen. That includes a conversation about teaching children to be good friends on this International Friendship Day. And it includes a conversation with Elaine Rousseau about the thriving community food garden which has emerged on a once derelict site in Gabriel Road, Plumstead. Lovely to hear from so many of you who are already frequenting the market on Saturday mornings and are so proud of what has been achieved there by the community getting involved. A story we'll definitely continue to track. As we head into the second hour of the show, Bianca Reznikov up next with your monthly style and design update. We will replay some information from the IEC about the upcoming voter registration weekend. I think it is important to spread this message as widely as possible. And then we're going to finish in conversation with two musical friends. They've been friends for years and years. They've always talked about doing a song together, but they finally did it. And the story of how they did it is quite cute. They'll share it with you, us, and we'll play you the song in the final 10 minutes of the show. Keep your WhatsApps coming to 072-567-1567. Your emails to pippah@capetalk.co.za. 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
5: Sure, I can't believe it's the end of July already, but it is the last Thursday of the month, and that means it's time to talk style and design with Bianca Reznikov, who is with me on the line with a very packed agenda of design-related things to tell us about. Bi, it's always great to have you on the show. Welcome back.
9: Thanks, Pippa. I feel like it's been a minute since we chatted.
5: It has.
9: Nice to hear your voice.
5: You too. I think I was away for the last one, perhaps. So
9: yeah.
5: It has been more than a minute. We've got a lot of minutes to get through. Let's dive straight in. And shall we start with an opportunity for designers to showcase their skills to a wider audience?
9: Absolutely. So Design Week South Africa recently opened applications for its 2026 editions, which will be taking place in Johannesburg from the 8th to the 11th of October and in Cape Town from the 22nd to the 25th of October. Okay. So they're inviting designers, studios, brands, hospitality venues, retailers, and all creative businesses really to apply to be a part of this annual celebration of design and creative culture. So it's an opportunity for the creative sectors to draw high visibility to their products mm-hmm. and their work, as it draws thousands of visitors. And it's also a great place to connect. And here's a voice note from one of the organizers.
10: 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I'm Simone Schultz, co-organizer of Design Week South Africa. 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We're calling on designers, architecture and interior practices, creative agencies, hospitality venues, retailers, galleries and brands with a connection to design and creative culture to be part of Design Week 2026. 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
5: Thanks for the heads up on that one. And a reminder again to anybody listening who's thinking maybe I should apply, early August is when applications will close. So please jump to it in a hurry, because early August is in a few days' time, Bianca.
11: There's also, yes, a theme this year, probably worth mentioning. It's called The Shape of Us, which sort of centers on how cultural identity and historical roots and future thinking inform South African design.
5: Okay. Now, that's Design Week across all kinds of sectors of design. But the next thing you want to tell us about is very specifically around textile design.
11: Exactly. So Africa Textile Talks are happening this Friday and Saturday. That's tomorrow, basically. Mm-hmm. Now in its fifth year at Workshop 17 in the Red Shed. And they have some really exciting speakers. They always do. And here's Jackie May, who's the editor of the online sustainable design publication Twig Magazine, who started the platform. Here's a clip from her.
12: Hello, everyone. It's Jackie May from Twig Magazine here. I'm back to talk about Africa Textile Talks, which is in its fifth edition and will take place in Cape Town on 31 July and 1st of August. Over these 2 days, we're bringing together some of the continent's most exciting thinkers, designers, innovators, and industry leaders to ask a big question. How do we create thriving textile and fashion systems in Africa that generate economic value while caring for people and the planet? One of our headline speakers is Omeyemi Akareli, founder of Lagos Fashion Week and a winner of the Earthshot Prize. She's also one of the continent's most influential voices in fashion. She'll be presenting the brand new blueprint for a regenerative African fashion manifesto. And she'll be in conversation with Simone Smith, who's the director for Africa of the Earthshot Prize. And then we've got designer Wandile Fotu, who'll be doing a keynote, presidential climate commissioner Thandile Zonke, artists, textile innovators, manufacturers, and retailers. So if you care about fashion, creativity, climate, business, or Africa's future, please join us at the Workshop 17, at Workshop 17 at the V&A Watershed, and tickets are available on Quickit. You'll find the full program on our website, which is twyg.co.za. I really hope to see you there.
5: And just to add to that, there is a heavily discounted student rate available. So if a young creative listening is wanting to tap into that extraordinary array of knowledge that's going to be on offer, it's only 200 Rand for students. The full price per day, 500 Rand, and booking is on Quickit. So that is Africa Textile Talks tomorrow and Saturday. Now, Bianca, I'm so excited about this next story, because this is, firstly, a business story that has had so many twists and turns and ups and downs that we have followed over the years. But secondly, a business I've supported myself, because I am the proud owner of a pair of Doc Martens bought from that shoe lady many, many years ago when she had a tiny little store in Woodstock. I'm delighted to hear she's got a new store opening in Sea Point this month.
11: That's right. I knew that this might be up your alley, being that lady who owns Doc Martens. A new shoe shop in Sea Point. It's at 183C on the main road. And it's called, as you said, That Shoe Lady. And fans might be familiar with their store in Bethencourt Street. Mm-hmm. She was in Sea Point perhaps about 3 years ago and closed down, and now she's back. So let's hear what Jessamy from That Shoe Lady has to say.
13: Hey Cape Talk, I'm Jessamy Jardim, founder of That Shoe Lady. I'm so excited to share that we've just opened the doors to our brand new store in Sea Point, and we'd absolutely love everyone to come and visit us. 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We're the exclusive South African distributors for the international brands we represent, and we're also currently the only retailer in the country where you can buy authentic Dr. Martens. We've really tried to create a destination for people looking for something a little different. For me, it's always been about more than just selling shoes. It's about helping people express their individuality, building a genuine community around fashion, and creating a shopping experience where everyone feels welcome from the moment they walk through the door. Something very different. So if you're in Sea Point, we'd love for you to pop in, meet the team, have a browse, and experience what That Shoe Lady is all about. We can't wait to welcome you.
5: Bianca, I always wear my docs on days when I need to feel brave. So I'm not wearing them at work today. I should have been. I would have worn them if I'd known we were going to be talking about that shoe lady. But just to say, I'm so delighted for her because this is a business that has gone to hell and back through COVID, through hacking of their accounts and social media accounts and so much more. So bravo that they're still going. And please go and support them at the new store in Seapoint later this month. Okay.
11: I mean, as you said, those boots were made for maybe talking, not walking. And she also has other brands that people might be interested in. Jeffrey Campbell is quite a well-known American brand, very famous for their platform boots. And she does Melissa's, which are those sort of jelly sandals that are very popular.
5: So someone's just messaged me to say, I thought you said you bought your docs at the Oriental Plaza in Joburg. I did. I have two pairs. I have the original set that I bought as a student with my very first waitressing earnings that are still going. And then I have the pair that I bought myself when I felt like a real grown-up a bit later on in my career. So there we go. There is room for
11: at
5: both.
11: At least your listeners are listening.
5: I know. I'm very
11: notes.
5: Impressed. I'm very impressed, Susanna. Thank you. Okay, the next one is away from, well, take our shoes off and step into the garden, I guess, is the better theme. You want to tell us about the Plant Expo this weekend?
11: Yes, very excited about that. The Plant Expo and Market is happening this weekend at the Cape Town Convention Center. If you're looking to shop or peruse some potential potting projects, make sure you get your tickets soon as it's a very, very popular event. And here's a clip from the organizers.
4: Hey Cape Talk, Chris here from Race Retail Nursery, the official hosts of the third annual Cape Town Plant Expo and Market, hosted on the 1st of August 2026 at the CTICC. The inspiration behind the expo was to create an opportunity to connect passionate growers, small businesses, artisans and ceramic studios alike with the public, while showcasing to the public how diverse and exciting the plant industry has become. 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Alternatively, you can read more about the event on raceretailnursery.com and be sure to purchase your tickets before the event. We hope to see you there, Cape Town.
5: Okay, thanks. I'm really glad that they highlighted no tickets on sale at the door, Bianca. Yeah. So please book in advance for this one if you want to get to the Plant Expo. And then a new exhibition you want to tell us about. And I can see that you've got a sound clip from one of my favorite ceramic artists. Tell us more.
11: That's right. So Painted in Cloth and Clay is a ceramic and cloth collaborative exhibition at the Africa Store at the waterfront, featuring some of South Africa's foremost female makers, Zizi Pozwa, Frances van Hasselt, Clementina van der Walt, as you mentioned, Margaret Voerman. All are pretty famous weavers and makers and ceramicists at the top of the South African creative community. And all are women in celebration of Women's Month that kicks off on the 1st of August this Saturday. And here's Clementina telling us more.
7: Hi, Cape Talk. I'm Clementina van der Walt. I'm here to tell you about a new exhibition that is showing at the Africa Store at the waterfront. It's called Painted in Cloth and Clay, and depicts the work by four South African women. I have made ceramics and also collaborated with Margaret Voerman to make textile tapestries, cushions, cards, and so on that are fun and quite whimsical. Frances van Hasselt has made her usual wonderful mohair coats and jackets and tapestries, which show the Karoo landscape and the influences on her work. Zizi Pozwa from Emisu has made beautiful, big, bright pots, which honor her African heritage and her identity.
5: I have one Clementina van der Walt bowl, Bianca, that I have treasured and treated as if it needed to be treated with kids' gloves its entire life. And it's an absolutely favorite piece of mine. So very excited about that one at the Africa store. I think we have time very quickly to just give our listeners a heads up about the Heat Winter Arts Festival, which is suddenly just around the corner.
11: Exactly. So it takes place this August, and it's in various venues across the city. You can find the program and events schedule on their website, the Heat Winter Arts Festival. And tickets are available as well on Cricut. And, you know, something that's quite exciting to go and see that I've booked for is something called Synthetic by Nature. Mm-hmm. It's an immersive digital art and film program exploring technology and the natural world. And that's taking place on the 8th of August. So that's at the planetarium. That's what was quite exciting about it. That's, you know, 360-degree dome film experience presentation. So that's at Iziko Planetarium. If you want to book that, you can go on to Cricut and check out all the other exciting events that they have on to warm up your winter.
5: And it's everything from theater to music to opera to dance to comedy to walkabouts and talks, etc. So it's a huge array of exhibitions and performances by both local and international artists and makers. Bianca, thanks for tipping us off that it's just around the corner. 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And that's where we must wrap for today. Bianca Reznikov, a pleasure to have you on the show again, and we'll chat again next month.
11: Thanks, Pippa. See you next month.
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2: Oh, the shelf was leaning sideways. The tap was dripping slow. I said, relax, I've got this. I know just where to go. I went.

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3: Just before we hand over to the news team, a couple of people reaching out about that wonderful garden project we featured in the garden segment. Leslie mailing me to ask how to get involved. Leslie says, we are new to Plumstead and are very keen gardeners. We would love to support this initiative. And then there's a voice note as well. Let's take a listen to that.
4: Hi there. How do we bring our organic waste? Is there a preferred way that you'd like to us to bring it in a specific type of bin? Or how do we do that? And when can we drop it off? Thank you.
3: Okay, now, unfortunately, Elaine's not with us any longer, but to Lauren, who sent that voice note, to Leslie, who sent that email, and the one or two other people asking how to connect with them. Two things I can recommend on Facebook and on Instagram. You are searching for GRAPA, G-R-A-P-A. It stands for Gabriel Road Area Project Association, or People's Association. I think it's now Project Association. Gabriel Road Area Project Association. GRAPA, G-R-A-P-A. So look for them on Facebook. You can also connect with them on Instagram at GRAPA_garden. And then your third option is to physically go there on Saturday morning. Their next weekly vegetable market is on Saturday morning. Arrive early. You should be able to pick up some veg for yourself, but more importantly, have a chat with the volunteers, find out how the compost system works, etc., and ask those questions of the team directly. So GRAPA is what you are searching for on Facebook and Instagram. That's brought the time to half past two. Let's get the latest Eyewitness News headlines with Wesley Peterson. Good afternoon.
5: Thanks, Pippa. Good afternoon. A shocking phone call recording believed to be between former IDAC head Andrea Johnson and one of her former subordinates has been played before the Madlanga Commission. In the recording, Johnson can allegedly be heard using profane language to describe the commission. IDAC prosecutor Drushanta Ramsamy is today testifying about what she says was Johnson's dishonest testimony. She believes Johnson tried to throw her under the bus when she presented evidence. Cabinet has approved the appointment of Deputy Minister of Planning, Monitoring and Evaluation, Seiso Mohai, to lead the board of the Public Investment Corporation. He takes over from Deputy Finance Minister David Masondo, who stepped down last week in the wake of leadership instability, governance and administrative challenges in the management of more than 3 trillion rand in public funds, mostly pension money. At its meeting yesterday, Cabinet also approved the appointment of new directors for the beleaguered institution. And Gaza's civil defense agency and two hospitals claim Israeli attacks today have killed 4 people across the Palestinian territory, including 2 children. AFP reports a ceasefire remains in place between Israel and Palestinian militant group Hamas, but it's not halted the violence in Gaza, and efforts to secure a lasting agreement to end the war have stalled. Civil defense spokesperson Mahmoud Bassam.

0: Al says four martyrs, including two children and a number of wounded, were transported following Israeli airstrikes across the Gaza Strip. The Civil Defense Agency says one Palestinian was killed and 10 others were wounded in an airstrike near a camp for displaced people next to Gaza City's Yarmouk Stadium. In a separate incident, Nasser Hospital in Gaza's southern city of Khan Yunis has told AFP its emergency service had received two people, including an 8-year-old girl, as well as three wounded. The casualties came after an Israeli helicopter strike targeted the tent of the Balawi family west of Khan Yunis, according to the hospital. These and other stories at 3, or as they happen.
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0: In Goodwood at Hugo Street and Milton Street, we have a crash. Delays are expected there. On the elevated freeway inbound, we have a stationary vehicle and the left lane is obstructed. Defective traffic lights in Khayelitsha at the N2 and Muway. In Somerset West at Lodensford and Main Roads. In Rosebank at Main and Belmont. And in Stikland at Silmore and Square. Roadworks continue on Solaris Pass Road from the N2 towards Gordon's Bay. The left shoulder's closed. And on the N1 outgoing in the left lane at the viaduct. Wesley Peterson, Eyewitness News, Traffic.
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3: Hello, microphone on again. Hello. What have you got for us?
4: Yunus Karim was told by the Madlanga Commission he must be back on the 14th of August unless he produces a certificate from a doctor who has been independently nominated to look at him determine whether he's... So I want to ask, in the workplace, how does that work? At what point can an employer say to an employee, I actually don't believe you're sick. I think you've got a tame doctor.
3: We'll talk about that.
4: We've tracked down the band leader from Samora, Michelle. I don't know if you read the story earlier this week. Brass band instruments.
3: Oh, that was stolen.
4: Tracked him down and we'll chat to him. The Department of Basic Education is committed to vetting every teacher by 2027. I don't know if you saw the story. You see every story. that people are betting on the weather in Cape Town now. This is part of this prediction market betting, which has become huge. So I'm going to be...
3: I mean, good luck to you. It's not a bet I would take, John, is all I can say.
4: did you see that somewhere else in the world where this has been doing, they've found out that somebody had been taking a hairdryer to the thermometer which is used, the official airport thermometer, so they'd bet on the temperature being higher than normal. They went there.
3: Part of me wants to say, give that man a little bit of money for the creativity involved, John. I don't want to encourage crime, though. Okay.
4: And then the cabinet decision that driving licenses extended to 10 years, the validity.
3: Hallelujah.
4: It was announced. We don't have much detail yet. There has to be legislation to allow it to happen. Okay. So it's not immediate. It's not as if you were going to say, oh, thank goodness I've got another 6 years before I have to renew. But the decision has been taken. It will be extended to 10 years. And then we are going to be talking about the latest from the Madlanga Commission, the recall of Andrea Johnson.
3: Okay. Looking forward to listening to all of that. Thank you so much. John is up between 3 and 6 this afternoon. Before we take a break, two things. GRA single P. GRAPA is the grapper you are searching for. And Felicity has sent a voice note responding to the question about compost. Let's take a listen.
5: Hi, Pippa. It's Felicity from Meadowridge. With regard to the dropping off of your compost at Grappa, they've got very large area there and quite close to the gate. And there's always somebody in the garden. So just take your stuff down and just hand it over. The other thing that Elaine didn't mention was that they were... inspirational and got hold of the city with regard to planting some, I think they're Sazygium genesee trees on the other side of the road. So the Grappa people made the holes and prepared the holes, and the city came and planted the beautiful trees. I think they're about 6, and Grappa is busy watering and looking after them.
3: Nice.
5: So that's also beautified the area, which has changed humongously.
3: Yeah. Felicity, thanks. That's so helpful. Appreciate your feedback about the compost dropping off and the little extra shout for the work that is being done. It really is. I mean, as I said at the start of that interview, I drove through the area for the first time in probably 2 years or more. And I just could not believe what a transformation had happened and what is possible when a small group of absolutely doggedly determined citizens says, you know what, we're tired of this eyesore and this crime hotspot, and we are going to do something about it. And look what has become of it. It is really an inspirational story. Thank you so much, Felicity, for that feedback.
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3: I'm going to take some time to replay what I think is important information about this week's final voter registration drive, because this is your last chance to register as a new voter or to update your details in person before the local government elections on November the 4th. 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You can send an SMS if you want to check where you are registered. Send that SMS to 32810. And you can contact the Electoral Commission Contact Centre on 0800 11 8000. So lots of ways for you to check this information if you haven't already done so. But what I'm going to do is just replay a bit of an interview my colleague Lester Kivett did on The Breakfast Show this morning with IEC Provincial Head Michael Hendrickser, speaking about the registration weekend and just sharing a couple of key facts that cover, I think, most people's major questions. And Lester started by asking when the registration of voters online would be allowed before the election.
10: The registration for voters will be open until the proclamation date. That, in other words, when the national minister issues a proclamation in the Gazette, that is the day in which the voters roll closes for any new registrations or even updating your registration details.
11: What has happened since we last went to election, that there has been boundary changes that have affected in which ward you then vote in. In our last voter registration weekend, I did the right thing. I went to my local voting booth, and it was there that I found out that our boundaries have changed. So I had to re-register. Just if you think you're registered to vote, just how important is it to simply go and check whether the boundary lines are still the same as when we last voted?
10: Yes, it's very important, because remember, you vote where you are registered, and you may find yourself in a different voting district where the voting station has now changed, which means that on election day, if you get to the voting station where you think you are, you may then have to be redirected to a different voting station, and that'll be, you know, that causes just frustration and so on. So I think to prevent all of that unnecessary heartache, just go and check your registration status, go to the voting station. The staff there will be able to inform you whether you're still voting at the same place or whether your voting station has changed.
11: Sheldon on the WhatsApp line asks, how is it that my child, who's a first-time voter, is registered at a different voting station from the one my wife and my elder daughter and I are registered at? We have been voting at this station since we moved here in the early 2000s, and we live in the same house. This could be an example where, unbeknownst to people, they have previously been registered. A younger person in the household comes of age, can register, but the boundary lines may have changed.
10: Yes, but also more importantly, it's important. That is why we say, please come and just check your registration details. Sometimes it can be a slight change in the name of the street, how the street has been captured by us, where it is captured slightly different. You know, if you call it a street and not avenue, etc. And that may also cause a situation. We have had cases in the past where I dealt with husband and wife, and she kept on saying, but we are married, we stay in the same house, only for them to find out that when they checked the actual address on our voters roll, the husband hadn't included the number of the house, and she had. So that can cause it. So we ask that particular family go check, go down to the voting station, double check that in terms of the address that is actually captured on the voters roll.
11: Michael, you couldn't join us yesterday because you were doing IEC work, but we were part of a very important activation yesterday with Watch Elect, and it was about what happens if we take registration to schools. The IEC has been encouraging young South Africans, including 16, 17-year-olds, to already register. What's your thoughts on taking this process to schools, having young people register early? We have 11 million young people between 18 and 35. The IEC says only 45% of those are actually registered. Your thoughts on having a bit more proactive approach instead of saying, young people, come to your local halls and register on a voter registration weekend? How about taking that directly to schools and registering young people there?
10: Lester, we've been doing that, Lester. In this province, we covered about 200 school visits in the last year. It's an active schools democracy program that we do every year, and we concentrate on those who are in grade 10 upwards because they are 16. In fact, what we do is we partner with the Department of Home Affairs and their mobile units to go to schools as well, so that when our young people apply for and then they also receive the ID, we are right there. So it's not something that has not been happening. We've been doing it for the last couple of years as well, and we visit various schools across the province. In fact, it's a national program where we go to schools and register our young people who are 16 or older.
11: Yeah, very important program. Diane asks, voter registration not working online. I'm not getting an SMS. I tried yesterday. Advice for Diane, is there a number to call or simply go to a voting station on Saturday or Sunday?
10: Yeah, well, that's obviously the first port of call, is just to go visit your local voting station on Saturday or Sunday. We have a helpline, and the number is 0800 11,000, 8,000. And you know, the team will be able to assist. Sometimes it's an issue with the user's browser. Sometimes the fact that depends also on your own contract with your service provider, whether, you know, you pay or receive for SMSs. So please contact. If the listener still needs any further information, she can send us at the provincial office an email. And she can send it to infowc@elections.org.za. And then we can engage with that particular voter and see how we can assist. But as you said, Lester, the easiest is to go down to your voting station on Saturday or Sunday.
3: Okay, so that was the IEC's provincial head, Michael Hendrickse, speaking to my colleague Lester Kibbett on Good Morning Cape Town this morning. A reminder once again, you need to take along your smart ID card or green barcoded ID book or a valid temporary identity certificate if you want to go and check your registration or change your registration information. You do not have to take proof of address, but you do need to provide sufficient details about where you ordinarily live so that you can be placed in the correct ward. And, you know, think about this carefully. We had this challenge with, you know, we had to wait to register my son, who will be a first-time voter, not knowing what the date was going to be. Would he be at varsity? Would he be at home, etc.? Think about those things if you, where you are going to be living on the actual election date of November 4th. Yeah, just lovely to get a message in from Janine saying, I love the IEC school registration project. My 18-year-old will be able to vote for the first time this year. I thought I'd have to take her to register, but she reminded me they've done it at school already, so she's all sorted. So that's, yeah, I think that's a hugely It deserves applause. I'm sorry, it's been a long day. Janine, thanks for that feedback on the school program. And please, everybody, if you haven't checked, just it takes a few minutes to go online and double check or to send that SMS or make that call or pop on down to the registration this weekend. Please do make the effort to check the information now. We hate most of all receiving those calls on election day saying I went to vote and I was turned away because my name wasn't on the roll there. And especially when it comes from somebody who hadn't made the effort to at least double check before the day. 4th of November is the date. This is the final voter registration drive weekend. We don't know when the actual proclamation is going to happen, but once it has happened, it will then be too late to change your details. So please take advantage of this opportunity and do it this weekend.
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12: A new chapter in policing is set to begin in the Western Cape as Lieutenant General Sizakele Janki prepares to take over as the province's police commissioner. A career police officer with more than 34 years of experience officially takes up the post next week. He succeeds Lieutenant General Thembisile Patekile, who retired at the end of June.
13: Janki says restoring public confidence and strengthening community cooperation will be central to efforts to reduce crime across the province.
2: 24 hours a day, Eyewitness News. In touch, in tune, and independent.
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3: Well, we started the show with recognition of the fact that today is International Friendship Day, so it feels quite fitting that we are finishing the show with a musical segment profiling two artists who have released a song that is built on years and years of mutual friendship and the chemistry that has developed between them. Their names are Jamie Hendry and Justin Serrao. They've both built their careers in the country music space, and they've been talking for a long time about doing a song together, but talking about it and finding the time to do it quite quite another thing. They did finally get it done, though, and I'm delighted to have both of them on the line with us to share a bit of the story with us. Jamie and Justin, welcome to the show. It's great to have you with us today.
15: Hey, thanks, Pippa.
3: Lucky to chat to you guys. Jamie, you're the lead singer of the band Jasper Dan. When did you and Justin first meet and become friends?
15: We first met, I think it was in around about 2015.
3: Okay.
15: We met at Rumors. It's a local music venue in Joburg.
3: Yep.
15: And we met at the bar. How's that?
16: Can you believe it?
3: Listen, I met my husband at the bar, so let's not diss it. So that's over a decade that the two of you have been friends, and you've both been making your own music for all of those years. Justin, how early on in the relationship did you start going, you know, we really should do something together?
16: Yeah, it was straight away. But, I mean, Jamie's a busy guy with his band, Jasper Dan. They're really cool and they're a great band and busy. And, I mean, I've been away doing my stuff in Nashville and stuff like that.
3: Yeah.
16: So when we would see each other and go for a ride and things like that, then we were like, yeah, we need to write a song, man. So we've done a few covers over the time at each other's shows. But, you know, now it's time for us to do the Keep On Kicking. So I invited him down to Stellenbosch. And we did a lackaday in the studio with Fred. And then this is how it started. That's it.
3: I love the story. You say you invited him to Stellenbosch. I understand it was a bit more forceful than that. Jamie, do you want to tell us what actually happened?
15: Yeah, no, I just got back from sort of December holidays. We were having a good catch-up. And then he phoned and he said, I've booked some studio time, so come down.
3: Okay.
15: So I was like, well, where are you? And he was like, I'm in Stellenbosch. I was like, I just got back from there. But, yeah, so then he sent me a voice clip of an idea he had for a first verse. It kind of stuck in my mind for the day. And the afternoon, I sent him a note back with the second verse and then pretty much booked the flight straight away. And, yeah, and then flew down the next day and that was it.
3: I love it. I mean, nothing like putting a bit of pressure on Justin, saying, I've booked the studio, you've got to come, and this is the song we're going to do.
16: That's it. Otherwise, it's never going to happen.
3: Yeah,
16: that's
3: yeah. So, I mean, we're going to play the song for our audience in a minute called Keep On Kicking. Justin, so you wrote the first verse. Jamie added to it. I mean, I love the sense of real collaboration that's going on here. How long did it take you collectively to get it to the point of being ready to record?
16: Well,
15: 5 hours.
16: 5 hours in studio, but the whole theme of the song, yeah, we smashed it because we work with Fred from Diablos Fantastis.
3: Yeah.
16: And he's just an absolute machine. So he put a great touch on the song and stuff like that. But also a little background of the song. It's kind of like a big brother moment where I'm telling Jamie about this bad idea that I want to do and live my life like this. And he's like, don't worry, but if anything goes wrong, I'll be sitting at the table at the bar. I'll come and hear your stories. Just don't make too many mistakes.
3: Love
16: it. That's what it is.
3: That's a very appropriate sort of conversation to be having on International Friendship Day. Jamie, one thing to record the piece and release it, but I bet there are lots of fans who would love to hear you guys play it together. Are you hatching any plans to perform and play the song live?
15: Yeah, well, we actually are. So we're looking at a couple of shows that we both, Justin and Jasper Dan, play.
16: Yes.
15: My band knows the song already. We did do it in Sanson a couple of weeks ago.
3: Okay.
15: And, yeah, so we're planning. I'm actually just walking into a restaurant now with Justin sitting, and we're going to book some dates.
3: I love it. Well, you know where to find us, so please let us know when there is a gig that a Cape Town audience can come and support. In the meantime,
16: yeah,
3: we'll
16: be there soon.
3: That's great. Okay. In the meantime, we're obviously going to play the show, play the song for our audience today. If they like what they hear, won't you each in turn just tell us where our audience can follow you and find more of your music? Justin, if we can start with you.
16: Yeah, so it's Justin Serrao, so S-E-R-R-A-O. Just find me on any socials, Justin Serrao, or if you just type in the hashtag Keep On Kicking without a G, you'll find the song and you'll find all of our links. It should pop up on Facebook and Insta as well.
3: Okay, great. Thanks. So that's Justin and Jamie for yourself or Jasper Dan?
15: All of my stuff's on the Jasper Dan pages, so socials is Jasper Dan Z-A.
3: Jasper Dan Z-A.
15: And everything's there. And new album coming out in September as well. So
3: exciting.
15: I'll just give that little plug.
3: Okay. Thanks, Will. You know where to find us when you're ready to plug it and play it. Jamie Hendry and Justin Serrao, great to chat to you this afternoon and to be able to play out the show with their finally completed collaboration that's been talked about for more than a decade. It's Keep On Kicking.

0: The track's called Keep On Kicking. The artists are Jamie Henry from Jasper Dan and Justin Sarawa. If you want to go back and listen to it again, just go and search for the title. Hashtag Keep On Kicking without a G at the end. 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And of course, you can follow the artists on the social media platforms that they've just shared with us. On tomorrow's edition of the show, we're going to talk to the team behind a new local horror film that hits the circuit this weekend, and to a contestant from a gripping new survival show which starts airing on TV next week.
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3: An IDAC prosecutor dishes more dirt on Andrea Johnson, and the PIC board gets a new deputy minister at the helm. Good afternoon. Good afternoon, I'm Wesley Peterson. A recorded phone call purportedly between former IDAC head Andrea Johnson and a subordinate has today been played before the Madlanga Commission. In it, Johnson is apparently heard using profane language to describe the inquiry where IDAC prosecutor Drushanta Ramsamy is today testifying on what she says was dishonest testimony by her former boss. She believes Johnson tried to throw her under the bus during her testimony that wrapped up yesterday. Alpha Ramashwana has more.
4: 9 days ago, former IDEC head Andrea Johnson allegedly called her subordinate, Drushanta Ramsamy, to express her views about the Madlanga Commission. Ramsamy says she recorded the phone call because she no longer trusted Johnson after she threw her under the bus multiple times during her testimony. In the recording, Johnson can be allegedly heard describing the commissioners as unprofessional. While parts of the audio are difficult to hear, Johnson also appears to question what she termed Commission Chairperson Justice Muyiseli Madlanga's unprofessional behavior.
5: Whether we like it or not, the make our names anyway, because you can just see. And he makes faces, they laugh with each other while you're still answering. It's so unprofessional. We'll see what we're all going to do, but it's just going to be a show.
4: The commission is expected to give Johnson an opportunity to respond to the new allegations against her, either through a written statement or by returning to testify in person. Alpha Ramshwana, Eyewitness News, Pretoria.
3: A trial within a trial in the case against alleged crime boss Vusimuzi Katmatlala and four co-accused has heard accused number one Musa Kekana was repeatedly suffocated with a plastic bag by police. This is Kekana's version of events following his arrest, and he claims officers were demanding firearms allegedly used in the murder of Vereniging engineer Armand Swart in 2024. That killing was apparently a case of mistaken identity, as Swart's colleague had blown the whistle on alleged Transnet corruption. The court is considering whether evidence obtained following his arrest should be declared inadmissible, as the Makatso Leshoro reports.
6: According to Kekana's case, he was made to lie face down. His trouser belt was removed to tie his hands and feet together behind his back. He alleges Captain Phimiso Kgobela pressed a knee into his back before placing a plastic courier bag over his head. Kgesing says officers allegedly threatened to shoot Kekana if he did not produce firearms used in the murder.
7: He instructs me, after the fourth time, when removing the bag, accused number one collapsed and lost consciousness.
6: He told the court the bag was removed and replaced repeatedly for five times, suffocating him while police questioned him about firearms, a Hyundai i20, and whether he was the driver. Captain Sokobela rejected every allegation, insisting Kekana remained on his feet throughout the search of his home, cooperated with police, and was never assaulted. He also denied threatening Kekana or using a courier bag to suffocate him, describing the allegations as the kind of events that happens in the movies. Dimakatso Leshoro, Eyewitness News, Johannesburg High Court.
3: Cabinet has approved the appointment of Deputy Minister of Planning, Monitoring and Evaluation, Sayiso Mohai, to lead the board of the Public Investment Corporation. He takes over from Deputy Finance Minister David Masondo, who stepped down last week in the wake of leadership instability as well as governance and administrative challenges related to the management of more than 3 trillion rand in public funds, mostly pension money. At its meeting yesterday, Cabinet also approved the appointment of new directors for the PIC. Lindsay Dentlinger has more.
8: Following weeks of instability that includes the precautionary suspension of the PIC CEO Patrick Dlamini, acting appointments in the role of CIO, and a spate of board resignations, long-serving parliamentarian Seso Mahai will now step in to steady the ship. Minister in the Presidency Kombutso Ncheveni confirmed his appointment today.
9: Cabinet appointed the non-executive members of the Board of Directors of the Public Investment Corporation Limited. Mr. Seso Joel Muhai, the Deputy Minister of Planning, Monitoring and Evaluation, as the chairperson.
8: Ncheveni says Cabinet now expects Finance Minister Ina Godongwana to present a report on the progress made to implement the recommendations of the Mpati Commission, which conducted an inquiry into the PIC in 2019.
9: The previous board had started to work on those reforms and will continue to make sure that those reforms are finalized.
8: Responding to Mahai's appointment, Trade Union Federation COSATU said it believes he will provide much needed authority and stability to the largest investment fund in the country and the continent. Lindsay Dentlinger, Eyewitness News.
3: Producer price inflation eased slightly in June, but factory gate prices remained elevated, suggesting cost pressures are still filtering through the economy. Stats SA says annual producer price inflation for final manufactured goods slowed to 7.5% in June from 7.8% in May. Analita Fandese reports.
10: The biggest driver of producer inflation remained petroleum, chemical, rubber and plastic products, which rose 22% year on year and accounted for the largest share of the overall increase. Paper products as well as metals and machinery also added to cost pressures. There were some signs of relief with food products, petroleum products and furniture prices all declining slightly compared with May. Outside manufacturing, producer price inflation for mining slowed sharply to 18.4%, while agriculture remained in deflation, with producer prices down 7.9% from a year ago. While producer inflation has cooled marginally, the data suggests businesses are still facing significant input cost pressures, particularly from energy and petroleum-related products. Analita Fandese, Eyewitness News.
3: It's understood Ugandan opposition leader Kizza Besigye is in intensive care. According to reports, his wife says he collapsed and lost consciousness during his treason trial. The 70-year-old has been in detention since November 2024. He's been taken to hospital three times since he was taken into custody, having been admitted briefly in February 2025 following a hunger strike and again earlier this year. Gold's at $4,075.12 an ounce. The rand 16.57 to the dollar, 22.16 to the pound, 19.01 to the euro. Brent crude's $89.94 a barrel. In traffic on the elevated freeway inbound, we have a stationary vehicle obstructing the left lane. Defective traffic lights in Khayelitsha at the N2 and Mew Way, in Somerset West at Lawrenceford and Main, in Rosebank at Main and Belmont, and in Stikland and Silmore and Square Street. Roadworks on Solaris Pass Road from the N2 towards Gordon's Bay, the left shoulder is closed, and on the N1 outgoing in the left viaduct in the left lane at the viaduct. Cape Town weather tomorrow, high-level cloud with a light southeaster, a low of 13 and a high of 25. The top story this hour, a recorded phone call purportedly between former IDAC head Andrea Johnson and a subordinate has today been played before the Madlanga Commission.
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11: It is 8 minutes past 3 o'clock on Thursday, it says the 31st of July, but that's not true, is it? It is the 30th of July. Tomorrow's the 31st because Saturday is the 2nd. Ha! What a keen eye I've got. I think they put this in to test me. To see whether age is catching up on me. You'll have to get up earlier than you're getting up to catch me that way. I'm talking poetry between 6 and 7 tonight, so why don't I give you a little poem. A wonderful little poem. To be alive. Not just the carcass, but the spark. That's crudely put, But if we're not supposed to dance, why all this music? I don't know how you dance to this music that's running underneath my voice. That's very difficult music to dance to. Get rid of it, George. Get rid of it. There we go. That's better. The sounds of silence. Simon and Garfunkel. In about 10 minutes' time, we're talking about sick notes in the office sense. Yunus Karim has been told by the Mpumalanga Commission that he has to produce a sick note as a result of an investigation or a consultation with an independent doctor before they believe that he is as sick as he has been claiming to be. We'll talk about that in the workplace. And then we are going to be talking to Filiso Jonas, the band leader of the brass band from Samora Machel that had instruments stolen and then chopped up into small pieces and sold for scrap. And then I hope we will have time for Gianna Pascoal, a 15-year-old Formula 4 driver who has written very intelligently, very maturely about how money influences your ability to get to the top of a sport like motor racing. The keen-eared amongst you will have noticed that in that description of the first hour, there is no Rebecca Davis with Plan B. I did try to persuade her to get into her car from the place where she is on holiday, which has no signal, and drive. I said to Rebecca, I think it'll take you about an hour and a half, and then you can talk to me for 7 minutes, and then you can drive back. Your listeners demand it of you. They expect it of you. But she said, nah. No, thank you. So I hope we, I don't know how long her holiday is, however long it is, it's too long for me. There we go. And I will be talking to Wayne Divinage of Outer at 25 to 5 or thereabouts. And I think it's worth celebrating that Cabinet has backed extending the validity of South Africa's driving licenses from 5 to 10 years. That was one of the things said by the Minister in the Presidency, Kumbudzo Ncobeni, earlier today after the weekly Cabinet meeting. We reported on the fact that they have announced a new head of the PIC, the Deputy Minister of this, that and the other thing. A man who spent a lot of time working for Esma Khashule, head of finance in the Free State, when Esma Khashule and asbestos deals were happening. Doesn't that give you a great deal of confidence, doesn't it, just? Anyway, but they also mentioned that the 10-year validity period is coming in. It needs some legislative amendments before it can happen, but those are coming. And then it will apply to license codes A, A1B, and EB. Code B, I think the most common license for people like you and me. And we don't know exactly how this is going to work. So if you have a driver's license which needs renewal this year or early next year, I suspect you are still going to have to renew it after the 5 years, and then it will have 10-year validity. So we're all checking our driver's licenses and saying, please, please, please, can my period of validity be in 18 months, 2 years, so these legislative amendments come into effect, so I only have to renew it after 10 years rather than after 5 years and then get a 10-year validity. But we'll try and find out a little bit more about that. And I thought when Andrea Johnson left the stand at the Mpumalanga Commission yesterday, I thought that she had gone as low as it was possible for her to go after her days of not answering questions or answering questions which revealed extraordinary mismanagement and hands-offishness and lack of knowledge of the law and. But then, through Santha Ramsamy, and I'm watching her on, and it's fascinating to watch these witnesses. George, do you spend any time watching them? Because she's so mobile and her face is going up and down and she's taking off her glasses and her hands are going all over the place and she's leaning forward. She's making the commissioners laugh, which is a problem for Andrea Johnson. So she arrives and says, oh, I want to play you this recording of a conversation I had with Andrea Johnson. She called me and this is what we said. What? The jaw drops. I'm going to use the swear word that Andrea Johnson uses. I don't think it's a word that is going to offend anybody to the point where you report me to the Broadcasting Complaints Commission of South Africa. I hope not anyway. The Madlunga Commission is going to make our name shit. I think they're going to call you. I'll come and tell you why. We'll have to figure out how you don't go. Let that sink in. She is saying that she wants to figure out a way to have somebody not testify after being called to the Madlunga Commission. If they call you, she says, leave the country. But it's okay, because you know what? Whether we like it or not, they're going to make our name shit anyway, because you can just see. You know what? Especially when, remember, he is a judge, referring to Mbuyiseli Madlunga. You know, for him to make a comment, oh, well, this is basic law 101. I'm surprised you don't know it with your 30 years experience, which is something Madlunga said to her, and I think deservedly, in terms of the ignorance of the law which she displayed. And then she goes on, Ramsamy says, oh, I don't even know what to say to that. And Andrea Johnson says, exactly. And he's really, he makes faces. They laugh with each other while you're still answering. It's so unprofessional. What is wrong with this woman? Does she not have, I mean, you walk out of the Madlunga Commission and you know that you have, you know that you should know that you yourself have made your name shit. It's not the Madlunga Commission that's made your name shit. It's the way that you have testified about what you didn't do. That's made your name shit. She doesn't seem to recognize that. Doesn't go, okay, that's it. I'm done. I'm walking out of here, and I am having nothing to do with the Madlunga Commission. I'm going to try very quietly to go on with my life. And instead, she makes a phone call like that. You'd think with all those years of experience and with all the stuff that's coming out, that she'd be just a little bit more cautious about what she says to whom. Oh, dear. If we're not supposed to dance, why all this music?
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0: Good afternoon, John. Happening now on the elevated freeway inbound, there's currently a stationary vehicle in the left lane, and it's also been an accident on the N1 outbound after Hilversum Drive. All lanes are open there. And if you're leaving the city on Nelson Mandela Boulevard outbound, traffic is already backed up from Browning Road, the N2 outbound. That's also slowing down at Mowbray Main. And if you are headed to the south on the M3, traffic slows down from Clipper Road this afternoon. And traffic lights are faulty in Somerset West at Lawrenceford and Main Roads, as well as in Rosebank at Main and Belmont. I'm Justine Rinquist, and I'll have more EWN traffic in 15 minutes.
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11: Angelo asks, how will this license issue affect professional drivers' licenses? And the News 24 story quotes the minister in the presidency as saying heavy commercial and public transport vehicles will remain subject to their current renewal cycles, which are either 2 or 5 years.
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12: Weather.
11: Maximum temperature tomorrow, folks, is 25 after an overnight low of 13 with high-level cloud. Saturday, it is again high-level cloud with the temperatures 11 to 23. Sunshine on Sunday, 11 to 20. Monday, there's morning mist clearing, 11 to 18. Tuesday, it is partly cloudy, 11 to 17 on Wednesday. I think there might be a forecast of rain on Wednesday. Wouldn't that be lovely? Oh, yes, 30% probability of 3 millimeters of rain. That is forecast for Wednesday. I'll just do the winds for tomorrow and the weekend. Friday is east-northeasterly, turning south-southeasterly, and blowing at between 5 and 10 kilometers an hour. Saturday, it is easterly, then southwesterly, then northwesterly, but at no stage expected to blow above 10 k's an hour and often below that. And then on Sunday, it is northerly turning northwesterly and again around 5 to 10 k's an hour.
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11: 21 minutes now past 3 o'clock. Widely reported that Yunus Karim, who has been absent a lot from the Madlanga Commission of Inquiry, and he has said the reason he's not there is because he's sick, and then he was spotted at a mall in Cape Town having lunch, and then his advocates said very passionately that that did not mean that he was not sick, and I think the commission is losing patience with sick notes. And so Judge Matlanga said, I think it was the day before yesterday, that Yunus Karim must be before the commission on the 14th of August, unless by the 4th of August, which is Tuesday next week, he is able to produce a medical certificate, which is drawn up after a consultation with somebody from an approved list, approved by the commission. Somebody who has expertise in the particular condition which Yunus Karim claims is having him medically absent from the commission. And I thought, what's it like in the workplace? Our rules here at Prime Media are that we get the legislated number of sick days in the 3-year cycle. And I don't know whether this is legislated, but our rules are that if you're absent for 2 days, so anything more than just 1 day, you have to produce a sick certificate. And if you are absent either before or after a non-working day, so Friday or Monday, or a public holiday, then also you have to produce a certificate. And I don't think any of my colleagues have a tame doctor on call or have a stolen pad of excuse notes that they scribble on. But, I mean, what happens some people are sick just because they're sickly people and they are genuinely not able to work on those days. But what about a suspicion that somebody is malingering, that somebody has access to a pad or access to a friendly doctor who's prepared to write these without there being genuine sickness? What can be done then? Lisa Serka joins us now, an associate director at Guy & Associates Incorporated. Hello, Lisa.
16: Hi, John. Thanks for having me.
11: What does the legislation say on an issue like this?
16: Yeah, so your contract actually is a little bit more stringent than the default of the statute. So the Basic Conditions of Employment Act provides that you are required to provide a medical certificate when you are absent for more than 2 days, or if you're absent more than 2 occasions in an 8-week period. So that's basically the standard and the default, but a lot of contracts will make that more stringent, specifically so that they can deal with the Monday absences or the long weekend absences or the payday absences, and to try and curtail that, they will put those additional requirements in.
11: And they are entitled to do that, as long as you agree to it in, when you sign your contract of employment.
16: Yes, so they are entitled to do it because it's a reasonable rule within the workplace. It would not be reasonable to require one for absolutely every single absence ever. That would be too onerous.
11: Okay, not sure what happened. Lisa, you disappeared and somebody called Ayub suddenly became available to us. But you're purple again, you see. You went green, which means that we couldn't hear you, but now you're purple and we can.
16: Okay, so that's
11: the legislation, and companies can go further, but not so far as to make it unreasonable. Now,
16: yes.
11: Is a company allowed to say to an employee, look, I just actually don't believe that you're as sick as your sick notes claim you to have been. Here's a list of doctors that are approved by the company. Please go and see one of them. And if they say that you are genuinely sick, fine. Is that within the bounds of what is permitted?
16: So I'm going to say yes, but not immediately. So you have to sort of have a kind of reasonable build up to that point of frustration. It can't just be you've been absent for 2 Mondays, you're going to a doctor that I'm going to pay for and approve. So my starting point I would advise is every employer is entitled to verify a medical certificate. There are requirements for a medical certificate to be valid. So if the medical certificate is not compliant with those kind of standard set of factors that must be there. So the doctor's practice number must be there. The doctor's personal registration number as a healthcare practitioner must be there. They must have either relied on information from the patient and then disclosed the diagnosis, or they must rely on a personal examination if they are not going to disclose the diagnosis.
11: Okay, hold on a second, yeah? Lisa. Sure. Just come in there and say, yeah? So theoretically, if I had a GP who would take my phone call, I could phone my GP and say, I'm feeling really, really, really sick. I've been on the loo since 2 o'clock this morning, and I'm going every 5 minutes. The doctor is empowered then to write me a certificate, but says the patient reports that has been suffering from abdominal expulsions or
16: gastro, something to that effect.
11: Okay, so
16: that would be in line with the ethical rules applicable to healthcare practitioners.
11: Okay, so they don't actually have to examine you in order to write a valid sick note.
16: As long as they are disclosing exactly what they've diagnosed, so that they are able to,

0: John's off with gastro a lot of the time. Are you sure he's really got gastro? Or are they allowed to say, John, here's a list of five doctors. Please, will you go to one of these doctors? And if they give you with a sick note, provide you with a sick note, then fine.
1: Yeah, so you can definitely contact the doctor and get them to confirm that what is on this medical certificate. So I would say send them a scan by email and say, is this something that was actually issued by you? And quite frequently, our clients find that they are not legitimate, and the doctor will say that this is not, or no, I did not book them all for that long of a period. I booked them all for 2 days, not five. So there will be aspects that you can verify through the doctor directly. If someone is persistently absent, you are then, as an employer, entitled to consider whether that person has the capacity to do their job. And then as part of an incapacity process, you can say, I want you evaluated by this doctor that I am sending you to. I would have to then cover the cost of that, but I'm entitled to ask you to go to that doctor and get an independent medical assessment.
0: But you would have to formally start this incapacity process before you can do that.
1: Yes, it would be someone who is frequently absent to the point that they are likely going to run out of sick leave. If someone is producing viable medical certificates, what the courts have basically said about that is you as an employer are not a doctor. You cannot question what a doctor is saying. If they are putting their practice number, they are a registered practitioner, they are saying, I have examined this person or I have reasonably relied and diagnosed them, you are not in a position to say this doctor is being untruthful or this doctor is being fraudulent. You would then have to wait until the person is being, I guess, persistently off, and then you are able to enter into an incapacity process.
0: Beth saying, I had a company ask if I would see another doctor. I agreed. They contacted the doctor without my permission. He looked at my results. It was a broken ankle, and they wanted me in the office and couldn't provide a wheelchair-friendly bathroom. Is that reason enough to stay away from work?
1: I mean, they have to be able to provide you a bathroom. You can't not have access to a bathroom within the workplace.
0: And so if they don't have a bathroom which is for people who are in wheelchairs and need to wheel up to and get onto a loo of that nature, then, yeah, you're entitled to stay away from work until they do provide you with a loo or until you're out of the wheelchair?
1: Well, again, that's going to be a slightly tricky question to answer. If you're incapacitated for a long time, the employer is also legitimately permitted to say, you're going to be out of work for several months. We can't tolerate that. You are incapacitated from your role. So if they are able to accommodate the length of absence, then absolutely they must do that.
0: And then I have the final question we'll have time for, Lisa. Being seen by a nurse, does a nurse have the ability to book you off sick?
1: That's also a little bit tricky, because I'm going to say don't challenge every single employee who ever goes to a nurse. If you want to be difficult, you can, which is that the Basic Conditions of Employment Act says that the person has to be certified to diagnose and treat the patient in order to then provide a medical certificate. There, as far as I'm aware, a nurse is not certified to diagnose. They may be certified to treat once the diagnosis has taken place, but they do not have that capability.
0: And I did say it was the last question, but this is more of a statement that I'd like a response to. Tony, who often sends me links to government gazettes around employment law and so on, involved in some way, he writes, as far as I know, the provisions of a contract of employment may not be less favorable than the provisions of the Basic Conditions of Employment Act. They can be more favorable. So the basic condition says 15 days leave. A company can say you can have 18 or 19 or whatever the case may be. But then if the Act says that you have to produce a certificate after 2 days, does that mean, I'm going to get into trouble with our HR department on this, that their request for a certificate, if I've been off on a Tuesday and Wednesday and there's not a public holiday before or after, that would be...
1: I have the answer. Entitled to put that in the contract. Where you're going to come up against some difficulty is that what the Basic Conditions of Employment Act is specifically setting a minimum for and regulating is when you are entitled to be paid for that absence. So if you do not provide a medical certificate, you are still entitled to be paid if

0: you are within those minimums. However, an employer, in terms of just their own rules, can say, we require to regulate the workplace a medical certificate on more frequent occasions. I cannot then deny you payment under the Basic Conditions of Employment Act, but that doesn't mean it wouldn't be a form of misconduct because you're breaking a rule that you've agreed to.
1: Okay, thank you very much. Lisa Serka, an associate director at Guy and Associates Incorporated. Getting some more messages on this, which I will share after the news late. For that news with Wesley Peterson. Wesley, the Metro saying we're spending more on infrastructure than ever before.
2: Yes, John, the city of Cape Town has recorded its biggest ever infrastructure spend, claiming a new national benchmark for municipal investment. Mayor Jordan Hill-Lewis says they've invested a record 12.24 billion rand during the 2025-26 financial year, the highest capital expenditure ever recorded by a South African municipality. The money was spent on upgrading water and sewer networks, strengthening the electricity grid, improving roads, building housing, and expanding the MyCity bus service. Hill-Lewis says sewer pipe replacements have increased from 25 to 100 kilometers a year, while sewer spills and blockages have decreased percent. He adds the infrastructure program is expected to create about 130,000 construction-related jobs over the current term, with around 75% of the investment directed at the projects in lower income communities.
3: Now, when we started this term of office, the city could not achieve a capital expenditure of more than 6 billion rand a year. That was our ceiling, our cap. And in some years, it was actually below that. In the course of this term, we have more than doubled that ceiling. We've established a new benchmark for what the minimum required level of capital expenditure should always be in a city of our size and growth.
2: The Western Cape Department of Social Development is warning the public to be vigilant of social media scams that could leave people vulnerable to you. MEC Yaku Lont says criminals use the platforms to lure victims through fake job offers, fraudulent modeling opportunities, romance scams, and promises of overseas employment or education. The department has assisted 19 victims of human trafficking in the past financial year.
4: We encourage people to verify job offers through official channels before accepting them. Be cautious of opportunities that seem too good to be true and require urgent travel. Be careful about posting personal information online and never hand over your passports or IDs to recruiters.
2: Staying with fraud, Acting Police Minister Feroz Khachalia has confirmed a warrant of arrest has been issued for a former Eastern Cape attorney accused of stealing an estimated 350 million rand from personal clients. Zuko Nontuba allegedly siphoned their payouts and submitted entirely fraudulent negligence claims amounting to more than 45 million rand. His pending arrest has been in the making for more than a decade since the allegations came to light. Babalu Ndenze reports.
4: We encourage people to verify.
5: In a written parliamentary reply to a question from the DA's Michelle Clark, Feroz Khachalia says Zuko Nonquba's arrest has been delayed due to developments arising from the prosecution process. Khachalia says a new prosecutor was appointed to the matter and subsequently amended the charge sheet. Khachalia says in addition, further evidence emerged, which is currently being investigated with a view to linking additional suspects to the case and doing a coordinated arrest process. Nonquba was permanent legal practitioners by the Western Cape High Court in December 2024, following investigations into multi-million rand fraud. Nonquba is accused of placing court-ordered payouts into trusts designed for children who are victims of medical negligence before diverting the funds for his own personal gain. Among the victims are children with cerebral palsy who had sued the Department of Health using Nonquba's law firm. Babalu Ndenze, Eyewitness News.
2: The Electoral Commission is urging voters to verify registration details as voting station boundaries may have changed. With local government elections on the 4th of November, Western Cape Electoral Officer Michael Hendrikser says this weekend is the last opportunity to register in person.
6: So I think to prevent all of that unnecessary heartache, just go and check registration papers, go to the voting station. The staff there will be able to inform you whether you're still voting at the same place or whether your voting station has changed.
2: He says the IEC has been visiting schools to encourage eligible learners to register to vote, while the commission has also partnered with Home Affairs to register voters when they collect ID documents.
6: We covered about 200 school visits.

0: in the last year. It's an active schools democracy program that we do every year, and we concentrate on those who are in grade 10 upwards because they are 16. In fact, what we do is we partner with the Department of Home Affairs and their mobile unit to go to schools as well, so that when our young people apply for and then they also receive the ID, we are right there.
1: Online registration remains available. EFF leader Julius Malema says the party's Toyando rally was a celebration and a date's intent for victory or death. He's been reflecting on the party's 13th anniversary celebration in Limpopo over the weekend. On Saturday, the party also unveiled its local government election manifesto and its mayoral candidates.
2: The 2026 local government election manifesto is a product of that experience. It is a document of the conditions confronting our people and is informed by a decade of experience in local government and by the lessons learned from communities across South Africa. The message from Toyando is that South Africa cannot continue with municipalities that exist on paper but fail in practice.
1: And George and Amal Clooney have evacuated home because of out-of-control wildfires. The Hollywood actor and his family were awarded French citizenship in December. In France, entire neighborhoods have been reduced to ash as the devastating fires tear through. While thousands of people are being allowed to return to their homes, nearly 80,000 people across the south of the country are still displaced. Cape Town weather tomorrow, high-level cloud with a light southeaster, a low of 13 and a high of 25. The top story this hour, the city of Cape Town has recorded its biggest ever infrastructure spend, claiming a new national benchmark for municipal investment.
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3: Happening now on Nelson Mandela Boulevard, outbound traffic slows down from Ritterbloom Road this afternoon. It's just normal peak traffic there, as well as on the N2 outbound, it's backed up between Mowbray Main and Bunga Avenue. The M5 North, that's currently congested at Berkeley Road, and if you're on the N1 outbound, it's also slowing down between the Foreshore and Bulville. Traffic lights are still faulty in Khayelitsha at the N2 and Muway, as well as in Rosebank. I'm Justine Rehnquist, and I'll have more EWN traffic in 20 minutes.
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4: Just a couple of messages in from listeners on the sick note conversation. Let me just go.

0: to the stop. That's different. We'll forgive you, Rebecca Davis, if you give us Karen Morn. Yes, Rebecca is not with us this afternoon, in case you missed my opening remarks. Rebecca's on holiday, so there is no plan B this afternoon. And you are getting Karen Morn. You're getting Karen Morn at 20 past five. Yasin saying, clinical nurse practitioners with a postgrad diploma can diagnose and treat common conditions, initiate meds from the EDL and refer. They are the backbone of primary care clinics. That may well be true, but they are not strictly authorized to issue sick notes, our labor lawyer told us. What if the doctor's note says medical condition only? And Sheila says something similar. Our company medical aid stated that no one was entitled to know your reason to be off work, only that it was a medical condition, which is what our labour lawyer said. She said, if the doctor has examined you, then the doctor states, I have examined person X and I have booked person X off for a medical condition. It is only when you are booked off on the basis of an email or a phone call to a doctor, and the doctor has not physically examined you, that the doctor must then describe or name the condition you claim you are suffering from. Andrew saying, I get many sick notes saying medical condition, which is fine as long as the doctor has examined the person who wants to be off work for that day. Oh dear, oh my Lord. Doctor did warn me, do not listen to Cape Talk whilst you're suffering from depression. Couldn't resist. Oh, well. Yeah, my doctor warned me never to read WhatsApps from Barsby, and I've just done it. And I was so happy, and now I'm just suddenly clinically depressed. Oh, why do the Barsbys of this world exist? Why, oh, why, oh, why? Very sad story that I shared earlier about the brass band that had its instruments stolen. And just to refresh you on the story, I'm going to be talking very soon to the band leader, Pilisso, Jeffrey Jonas, leads a youth brass band at the St. Ludonki Faith Mission in Samora Michelle, a program he founded nearly two decades ago to provide young people with a safe space, purpose and a sense of belonging through music. And then nine brass instruments, collectively worth more than 100,000 rand, were stolen, broken up and reportedly sold to a scrapyard for just a few hundred rand. Pilisso, good afternoon. Thank you for joining us this afternoon.
1: Good afternoon, sir. And how are you, sir?
0: Well, I'm fine because I haven't what you and the band members have been through. I understand that there have people been arrested and are suspected of having carried out the theft?
1: Yes, three young men. They are arrested.
0: Where?
1: They stole the instrument, yeah. They take it to the scrapyard, they make it flat, then they sell it to the scrapyard.
0: And do you know which scrapyard it was sold to?
1: Yes, someone told me, you did see my instrument there, then I go there, I did saw, then I take a photo of that. Then I take the police there, then the police there, see also. The instrument is finished, but you can't fix that. It's really broken. That's why I leave it there.
0: Did police or did you know of the scrapyard why he bought this?
1: I did, sir. You say he didn't know. They bring it broken. They broke it in their house, in their place. Then they bring it broken. And then I asked, why would he take it? You can see it's an instrument, this one. He said, no. When I see the instrument is broken, I thought it's finished. They can't use it anymore. That's what he told me. I did ask him.
0: And have you managed, with a story like that, you'd hope that Good Samaritans would read the story and contribute either an instrument, one of the instruments that was stolen and then destroyed, or money to go towards the purchase of a new one. Have you had help from the sort of broader Cape Town community who have heard the news of this?
1: Yes, I did ask the help from the community, but I've got two now new ones. I've got an euphonium and one trumpet. But it's from the church. I asked the church a donation. Then they helped me. Then I go buy the things. Because these boys, they don't work. I take it from the street. They were smoking. They were stealing. They were robber. We call them a paramount.

0: all these boys. I took it from the street.
1: And you taught them, and you taught them to play these quite difficult brass instruments. The euphonium's not that easy to play.
0: Sorry, sir?
1: And you taught them to play instruments which are not easy to learn.
0: It's not easy to learn. I did work, but now I've got someone who helped me now. I teach that one and help me now. I'm not too much in the church, preaching there in the church, because these young people, they don't listen to you for the talk about the Bible and all that. That's why my mind is there by them, you see. Because I did get a little bit sorry for them, because they under the tree, there's no house, there's nothing. They say they don't have food. Then I bring them in a house. Then we starting to, do instrument. Then I start band. But they interest in the band, you see, music and all that.
1: And learning to play the music, Pilisu, has changed their lives, has got them away from the drinking and the drugs and the robbing?
0: Yes, they did. Yes, they did, a lot of them. First, I did, there was 48 now altogether now. Yes, but I'm worried now. My instrument, I've got some instrument, you know, left, but it's not enough. But I worry now they want to go back in that same story, what they do now. You see that, what I worry now.
1: There must be, there must be a way of getting these instruments replaced. I mean, I hope that somebody listening to us now, maybe,
0: yes.
1: What instruments so you need, what instruments were stolen?
0: There's that big one, four.
1: Big one?
0: That the price of that, yeah, four of that big one. The price of that each was 18,000. Then I've got two euphonium. The price was 9,000. Okay, I've got another one now, new one, the church. Then I've got the trombone. That one you open in and, open and close. We call it trombone. That was 3,000, that one. And then there's another one. Alto hold is 4,000. So seven of them is big. I still short of seven of them.
1: Okay, and what is the name of the big one? So
0: the big one, we call it YBB. YBB.
1: Okay, that one. Okay, I'm sure musical people know what that is. And
0: yeah.
1: Look, Pilisu, I hope that I've already got one WhatsApp from somebody saying, please contact me.
0: Okay.
1: I wish to remain anonymous. So maybe there is one person that will have one of these instruments or might be able to give you any.
0: Okay.
1: And I hope that other people listening will contact us, and we will then put them in touch with you. And we hope that this leads to at least some of those instruments being replaced. Good luck.
0: Good luck, sir.
1: Thank you. Pilisu Jeffrey Jonas. Well, that's quite cool, I think. What he's trying to do. And the scrapyard owner says, I didn't know, I didn't recognize this as a squashed big one. YBB is a tuber. Thank you, Helen. Thank you. So tubers, they need tubers as well. And if you can help, please get hold of us and we'll connect you with Pilisu Jeffrey Jonas, the band leader in Samora Michelle.
2: EWN. Happening now, the M5 North is still slowing down at Berkeley Road, and if you are headed to the south on the M3, traffic is heavily backed up between UCT and Newlands Avenue. The N1 inbound traffic is currently congested at Kubik Interchange, and those traffic lights are still faulty in Somerset West at Lawrenceford and Main Road, as well as in Rosebank at Main and Balmont. And we also have some roadworks on Solaris Pass Road, that's from the N2 towards Gordons Bay. The left shoulder is still closed. I'm Justine Rinquist, and I'll have more EWN traffic in 10 minutes.
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1: Mike tells me the accident, there is an accident, has been an accident on the M3 southbound between Constantia Main and the Kendall Road off-ramp. So that will be the cause of the Bill Dustin was reporting on. I'm joined now by Gianna Pascal, who is one of South Africa's best recent carters, now moving into the Formula 4 racing world. And she wrote something very interesting on Wheels 24, picking up on what Lewis Hamilton had to say recently, which is that karting, which is the entry point for racing careers in other forms of racing, for most people. I mean, Damon Hill started out

0: in motorbike racing, but just about every other Formula One champion and Formula One driver you can mention went through karting. Max Verstappen did it. Lando Norris did it. Just about the entire current grid did it. And Gianna, good afternoon. Thank you for making some time for us.
1: Thank you so much for having me. I'm very excited.
0: I had no idea until I read your piece just how expensive it was to get really, I mean, even a second-hand entry cart to start karting in.
1: Yeah, the sport is crazy expensive. I think when people come to me and are like, oh, why can't you just buy another set of tires or something like that? I'm like, well, because a set of tires costs like 16,000 rand. It's crazy.
0: 16,000 rand for four tires for a go-kart? My
1: no, no. For my Formula 4 car. Go-kart is about... A go-kart is about 4,500 rand.
0: And a second-hand go-kart, the purchase price would be?
1: About 40,000 to 75,000 rand, I would say.
0: And so really, I mean, what you have practical experience of what Lewis Hamilton said, that it's money more than talent that is determining. Obviously, you're not going to get to the top unless you're pretty talented as well. But if you're talented and have money behind you, like Lance Stroll has his dad's business behind him, the Aston Martin sponsorship. So you're probably not going to get to the top unless you're a good driver, but you're not going to get to the top if you're a good driver and poor.
1: Well, definitely. I have to say that mostly everyone that has made it has definitely not come from a not so wealthy background. They all rounding their jets to all the racetracks, and they definitely did have a lot of money growing up.
0: And, I mean, how did you move through the karting ranks and now get a place in Formula 4 at, I think you're 15 or 16, at a very young age? How old are you?
1: Well, I'm 16 years old now, and for me it was just hard work and determination, and my parents being willing to give up everything for me to pursue my passion, and for sure this is my passion.
0: Because, I mean, that's what you see when Lando Norris became Formula One champion last year. There was a lot of stuff about his dad and putting the cart into the back of a sort of van and heading off to yet another race. When you're starting, I think Lando was 4 or 5 when he started, and a lot of the Formula One drivers started at that age, or 7 or 8. And all of their stories are about parents just taking them and the cart to track after track after track, year after year after year. How old were you when you started?
1: I was 11 years old when I started.
0: Well, then getting into Formula 4 in 5 years, you must be pretty good, Gianna.
1: Yeah, I would definitely say that I'm good. I don't want to sound too confident, but I don't think I would be in this position without being confident and being good. But I'm forever grateful for everyone who supported me, because they got me to this stage.
0: And how much support have you now, once your talents became obvious, sponsorships and support from motor racing federations, whatever the case may be?
1: Well, I currently don't have any support from any sponsors, but I did get picked up by my amazing development program, More Than Equal, and they are helping me move forward, and they are also helping me find budget-friendly racing categories.
0: Okay. And your ultimate aim, is it to move up? Well, by the time you, I don't know, in 5, 6, 7, 8 years' time, I don't know whether a woman will be driving in Formula One, but is it your ambition to get up to Formula W?
1: It is definitely my ambition to get up to Formula Academy, but the bigger goal is for it.
0: And let's, with this level of confidence and this level of skill, you go, girl. Gianna Pascal, Formula 4 racing driver at the moment, Formula 4, and just 16 years old.
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8: More pressure on the former IDAC boss, and driving licenses could soon be valid for 10 years. Good afternoon, I'm Wesley Peterson. The Madlanga Commission has today heard a recorded phone call purportedly between former Andrea Johnson and a subordinate that may see Johnson return to face more allegations. In the call, Johnson is apparently heard using profane language to describe the inquiry, where IDAC prosecutor Drushanta Ramsamy is today testifying on what she says was dishonest testimony by her former boss. She believes Johnson tried to throw her under the bus during her testimony that wrapped up yesterday. Alpha Ramashwana has more.
9: 9 days ago, former IDEC head Andrea Johnson allegedly called her subordinate, Drushanta Ramsamy, to express her views about the Madlanga Commission. Ramsamy says she recorded the phone call because she no longer trusted Johnson after she threw her under the bus multiple times during her testimony. In the recording, Johnson can be allegedly heard describing the commissioners as unprofessional. Parts of the audio are difficult to hear. Johnson also appears to question what she termed Commission Chairperson Justice Muyiseli Madlanga's unprofessional behavior.
10: Whether we like it or not, they're going to make our name anyway, because you can just see. And he makes faces, they laugh with each other while you're still answering. It's so unprofessional. We'll see what we're all going to do, but it's just going to be a show.
9: The commission is expected to give Johnson an opportunity to respond to the new allegations against her, either through a written statement or by returning to testify in person. Alpha Ramshwana, Eyewitness News, Pretoria.
8: A former SAPS Special Task Force member accused of the alleged contract killing of a Madlanga Commission witness has today appointed a third lawyer. Matipandile Soteni has appeared in the Brakpan Magistrates Court, where his new legal representative has been formally placed on record. He's accused of killing former Ekurhuleni Metro Police Officer Marius van der Merwe, who testified anonymously as Witness D on a range of matters, including an alleged murder and its subsequent concealment, allegedly on the instruction of suspended EMPD Deputy Chief Julius Mkonazi in 2022. The matter is expected to be moved to the High Court soon, as investigators are still analysing cell phone data linked to both the accused

0: and the deceased, while also waiting for vehicle tracking information that will form part of the state's case. Sotheni's new attorney, Piet du Plessis.
1: I confirm my appearance today on behalf of the accused, Piet du Plessis, attorneys, and I will then come on record from now on as the attorney of record on behalf of the accused.
0: Government says white South Africans who have attempted to resettle in the United States will not face prosecution should they return to South Africa. This follows reports that some have been denied visas after falsely claiming a white genocide is taking place in South Africa. Minister in the Presidency, Kombutso Ntshabeni, has today stated that despite the country's socioeconomic challenges, the problems must be addressed as a collective. Lindsay Dentlinger has more.
2: Recently, Media 24 reported on South Africans who had their refugee applications rejected after having already quit their jobs and sold their possessions in preparation for their move to the U.S. under its resettlement program. Minister Kombutso Ntshabeni says at a meeting yesterday, Cabinet noted the predicament the failed immigrants are facing, but said they would not be shunned by government.
3: Cabinet has reiterated that South Africans, irrespective of their political views, will always have a home in this country without the fear of political persecution and suppression in accordance with the laws of the Republic.
2: Ntshabeni says despite the hardships facing many South Africans, irrespective of race or gender, there's an expectation that they will be addressed as a collective.
3: There is no place like home. For the returning South Africans will always be welcome.
2: Ntshabeni says Cabinet calls on South Africans to reject attempts to reverse the gains for freedom through racial mobilization. Lindsay Dentlinger, Eyewitness News.
0: Cabinet has also a pension of the driving license validity period from 5 to 10 years. However, legislative amendments will be needed to bring this into effect. Making the announcement today, following yesterday's cabinet meeting, Minister in the Presidency, Kombutso Ntshabeni, has encouraged motorists to continue renewing their license cards until the necessary changes are made in law. The extended renewal period does not apply to license permits for heavy-duty vehicles and professional driver's permits, as Ntshabeni explains.
3: Cabinet approved the extension of the validity period of driving licenses for codes A, A1, B and EB from 5 years to 10 years. The 10-year renewal period will apply only to light motor vehicles, heavy commercial and public transport vehicles subject to existing 2 or 5 year renewal cycles, while professional driver's permits will also remain on the 2-year renewal cycle.
0: South Africa's population has grown to an estimated 63.5 million people in 2026, according to Stats SA's latest mid-year population estimates. Gauteng remains the country's most populous province with more than 16.2 million people, followed by KwaZulu-Natal with just over 12.2 million. The Northern Cape continues to have the smallest population. Annelita van Dese has details.
4: The report shows South Africa's population is continuing to age. Just over a quarter of the population is younger than 15, while more than 10% is now aged 60 or older, a trend that it says should inform future social development planning. Life expectancy has improved to 65.5 years for men and 71 years for women, while the country's infant mortality rate has fallen to 23.7 deaths per 1,000 live births. The figures provide government with a critical snapshot of the country's changing demographics, helping to guide planning for healthcare, education, housing, and other public services. Annelita van Dese, Eyewitness News.
0: In the US, an Afghan woman is facing a deportation hearing for allegedly supporting a plot by the Islamic State group to carry out a mass shooting on Election Day in 2024. According to reports, Nazira Haji Zada worked with a co-conspirator to radicalize her family and ISIS teaching. The case is the first ever heard by a special U.S. terror court since it was established 30 years ago. Zada's son Abdullah was sentenced to 15 years in prison last year for plotting an attack on U.S. Election Day. Gold's at $4,075.12 an ounce, the rand 16.57 to the dollar, 22.16 to the pound, 19.01 to the euro. Brent crude's $89.94 a barrel.
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0: Way, there's been an accident and traffic lights are faulty in Khayelitsha at the N2 and Muway.
1: In your sports, FIFA's Infantino releases video promoting private investment plan. Peter Kutze and Chad Laclau make Commonwealth Games history. Ghana face must-win match against the Ivory Coast tomorrow evening.
2: Cape Town weather tomorrow, high-level cloud with a light southeaster, a low of 13 and a high of 25. The top story this hour, the Madlanga Commission has today heard a recorded phone call purportedly between former IDAC head Andrea Johnson and a subordinate that may see Johnson return to face more allegations.
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6: 9 minutes past four. Good afternoon. We're talking about an agreement between an education interest centre and the Department of Basic Education that will see, well, theoretically, every teacher being vetted against the National Child Protection Register by the 31st of March next year. Then I was reading today about people who are betting money on what the weather is going to be in Cape Town, what the maximum temperature is going to be. And I thought, let me use this opportunity to talk about the prediction market, which is growing and growing and growing and growing and growing. People betting on, well, more things than you would ordinarily bet on, or not. Is it just another channel to do the same old thing? And then, we're not entirely sure yet. Fueled is Wayne Duvenage on the announcement after the cabinet meeting that the cabinet has approved moving the period of validity of driver's licenses to 10 years, but we might have to shift that to the next hour and bring something in from the next hour. But that is on the cards one way or another. Call us on 021-446-0567. Email johnm@capetalk.co.za and WhatsApp us on 072-567-1567.
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6: The Department of Basic Education and all nine provincial education departments have reached a court-supervised settlement, and they commit to vet every teacher against the National Child Protection Register by the 31st of March next year. Section 27 was acting on behalf of the Teddy Bear Foundation in this matter, and it goes back to 2015 when a 12-year-old learner was raped by a school caretaker who remained employed at the school for 7 years before being dismissed and was only added to the Child Protection Register in 2023. There's been a lot of legislation on this, but there is now a court-sanctioned settlement. Tendai Mafuma of Sun joins us now. Tendai, good afternoon. Obviously, good news that finally there is a settlement which commits the Department of Basic Education to vetting teachers.
7: Good afternoon, John, and absolutely, it's really good progress towards making sure that children and the school environment are protected from potential sexual predators and also from even other abusers, you know, including those who use corporal punishment. So we're really pleased that the Department of Basic Education and the provincial departments of education have committed to vetting all of their educators against the register, and we trust that in that vetting process, if they find anyone who's unsuitable to work with children, immediately remove those people from school environments to protect children.
6: There's no reason to question the commitment of the department and the provincial departments, is there?
7: Absolutely, no reason to question it. It's really way overdue, and it's unfortunate that we had to take it through litigation for that to happen, you know, because the departments already have an obligation in terms of the Children's Act to use that register to vet their employees and to also, if they conduct disciplinary hearings and they find adverse findings, to the effect that someone should, is not suitable to work at

0: around children to make sure that those people are included on the register. So the failures to use the register appropriately are really unfortunate, and it's low. We have about 400,000 educators in the public health, public education system, and only about 14,000 have been vetted to date, which is a very small, it's a drop in the ocean.
1: One question comes immediately to my mind is, how reliable is the register? What are the chances that there is somebody who shouldn't be in a position of authority as a teacher or as sort of admin member of staff who hasn't been put onto the protection register? Should have been, but because I don't know how well the protection register is updated and maintained.
0: That's a really important question. It forms part of the bigger issue that we are litigating against. That if you that you're supposed to use to protect children, you need to actually make sure that it is up to date. Otherwise, it's insufficient. You're vetting it against an insufficient, incomplete register. People who should be there may not be there, so they then continue to stay in the education system. They're able to move between schools. So we are concerned that there are some gaps in the how up to date the register is, and this is why we're also urging anyone who has conducted disciplinary proceedings against employees and found them to be unsuitable to work around children to report to the DSD. To report to the DSD and ensure that those details are included on the register, because they're as efficient and effective as it can be if it is up to date.
1: Thank you very much to Section 27 researcher Tendai Mafuma. I'm interested by something Isaac has written. John, don't fix the license printers, just extend the validity. Shocking. I don't think it's shocking. I think it's wonderful. And it's something that should happen in part, it's been prompted by the fact that there's this huge backlog and we have machines that don't work and so on. But it is, per se, a good thing. The vast majority of driving geographies around the world only require you to. Why should you do it every 5 years? Really, why should you do it every 5 years? It makes much more sense. It removes administrative burden from the state and individual drivers. So, the degree to which it was prompted by the issue with the printing machines is kind of immaterial. This is a good thing, would be my view. And a voice note on my conversation with the young racing driver, Gianna, just before four.
2: Good afternoon, John. Just listen to the young lady that is 16 years old, you mentioning 5, 6, 7 years. Kimi Antonelli is only 19 years old, Formula One driver, so she can be there in 3 years.
1: Yeah, except that women won't be driving in Formula One in 3 years, and so perhaps I didn't express myself really well, but that there's no way that women are going to be, so if women are going to be allowed to drive in Formula One, then it's more likely to be in 5, 6, 7 years' time. Elsa's saying about karting and the conversation about karting, our son drew detailed Formula One cars from the age of 5, as well as bass guitars. We took him for a trial in the karting world, but we could definitely not do what Gianna's family did financially and take him to races every weekend. So our son did music lessons instead, way cheaper. I had to take him to piano lessons. Dad taught him bass. He now happily plays in Besson Lopes's band. Still mad about Formula One, though. No, he does understand the situation. And then, John, completely off topic and nothing to do with today's topics, have you ever considered reading Your voice could definitely lull someone to sleep? At which you go, excuse me? And then added is, and it's a compliment, by the way. How is it a compliment to say that I have a voice that sends you to sleep? I was once, I'm sure I've told the story on the radio before. I was in a queue at Seattle in Constantia Village, and it got to my turn to place my order. And I placed my order, and somebody behind me said, oh, that voice could send me to sleep. No. My voice must keep you awake on the edge of your seat.

0: waiting to hear what comes in this voice next. Not, oh, there's John's. That's not it.
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2: Happening now in the M3 direction to Kai, before the Kendall Road slipway, there's been an accident. And then in Sea Point on High Level Road, there's currently a building alight, so do approach with caution. If you're leaving the city on Nelson Mandela Boulevard outbound, traffic is still backed up from Rudabloom Road. The N2 outbound still slowing down between Mowbray, Main and Bunga Avenue. And if you are headed to the north on the N1 outbound, traffic still backed up between the Foreshore and Bulville. And those traffic lights remain faulty in Rosebank and Main and Belmont, as well as in Stickland at Silmore and Square Street. I'm Justine Rehnquist and I have more EWN traffic in 15 minutes.
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0: 13 to 25. That's hardly a wintry temperature on the day which sees the end of the 7th month of the year. And with high-level clouds, Saturday it's 11 to 23, high-level clouds. Sunday it is 11 to 20 with sunny skies. Monday, morning mist clearing in the afternoon, 11 to 18. Tuesday, partly cloudy, 11 to 17. And the first day with some rain in the forecast is for Wednesday, the 5th of August, a 30% chance of 3 millimetres of rain, 11 to 16. The winds either from the south or the southeast or the north or the northeast. But given that it's always between 5 and 10 kilometres an hour, I don't think the direction matters that much to you.
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0: I've been reading quite a lot recently about prediction markets. There's a lot of coverage of the way that associates of Donald Trump are making a lot of money on prediction markets because they seem to have some kind of advance notice of something the president is going to say, which is going to move markets, move prices. Well, that's Stephen Kudus's stuff. And then I read today that at the moment, close to R1 million a day is being bet by punters on what the maximum temperature at Cape Town International Airport is going to be. What? And I thought, well, okay, let's have a conversation about prediction markets. The biggest of the platforms is Polymarket, but there are others. I suppose the second biggest would be Kalshi. Professor Yanni Rousseau joins us now, honorary professor at Wits Business School and an economist at Attitude Wealth. Hello, Yanni.
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0: Are these prediction markets any different from any other betting channels? I mean, we've known for a long time that in the cricket world, for example, there are punters who will say some wicket in the 18th over of his spell on day three. Is this somehow separate from all of the other ways that people bet on what they think might or might not happen?
1: John, I know it's not confession time, but perhaps I should nevertheless start a little confession by saying I'm not active in these markets. So let me just get that off my chest. So,
0: well, that tells us that you're a man of discretion and wisdom, so we can move on from that.
1: You're very kind. But my understanding is the difference to be found in the fact that the prediction market is a two-sided market. You can take a view of yes and no. For instance, will the temperature tomorrow be 23 in Cape Town at Cape Town Airport? You can take a yes position or a no position. So it's a trading on both sides, whereas with a pure betting market, you enter into a bet that something will happen at a given point in time. So the one is a market where you can trade on two sides. The one is a betting market on one side. It seems to me that on a prediction market, you can also trade your position. On a betting market, you cannot trade your position once you've entered into it.
0: So if I say that the maximum temperature is definitely going to be 23, who would buy that prediction from me? Because they could make a similar prediction themselves. So where does the trading come in?
1: Let's say you've made a prediction that it will be between next week Wednesday. And between now and next week Wednesday, the weather forecast changes and a big storm is expected, and the odds of reaching a temperature of 23, the odds go against you. You will try to get out of that position and somebody will then buy it at a discount rather than to make a new position on that might be more expensive. Sorry, John, and that is how I understand it.
0: Okay. It doesn't sound that different. I mean, obviously, you take a yes or a no position, whereas in other forms of betting and the futures market. But I mean, the futures market, when you're trading oil stocks, for example, isn't that sort of the same?
1: Yes, it has some of the same elements, and not betting markets, but these two-sided markets are therefore often compared to other financial markets, like the stock exchange, the futures exchange, the bond exchange, etc. There can be two sides to a transaction, whereas in a betting market, it's a one-way transaction for something. You take a punt that something will happen.
0: But one of the differences between the prediction market and the future market would be that the futures market is about kind of big stuff. I don't think anybody in the futures market is betting on the maximum temperature at Frankfurt Airport, for example, or some of
1: the... No, of course. Yeah. No, the futures market is mostly financial and commodity futures.
0: Yeah.
1: And, well-developed over many years.
0: And it does seem to be growing significantly in size, that these poly market, for example, is there's huge amounts of money moving

0: For instance, some people say it started in 2020, or some sources say it started in 2020. Some sources mention 2022. So it is a recent development.
1: And I suppose, I mean, it sounds like it could be a bit of fun. You know, you put 10 rand on the fact that the maximum temperature of Cape Town, as measured at Cape Town Airport next week, is going to be 25 or lower, and it's not, and that's 10 rand gone. But hey, maybe it is, and then you get, I don't know, 20 rand or 30 rand back, depending on how extreme the bet is, how improbable it is. And, oh, that's a bit of fun. What's wrong with that? But I suppose, as with any kind of betting, there are people who are going to bet too much, bet money they don't have, get too involved, become addicted. And so the potential for it to become a social ill is there, the way it is for every kind of betting environment.
0: Yeah, indeed. And even when we talk about well-regulated future markets, we must remember that despite the high level of regulation, some financial institutions had gone bankrupt because they took wrong positions on those markets. So the risks can be very high if the amounts become very big.
1: I'm told that I have a question in a voice note about this. There's no way that I'm going to be able to answer it. So let's just play it quickly, and I hope you can hear it and give us a quick answer.
2: Just want to clarify the meaning, you know, because if you bet for a golfer to win outright and he does really well, you can then trade in your bet for a higher value than your initial bet, but not necessarily what you would be paid out in the end. So is that not trading it out? I'm not sure.
1: Does that make any sense to you, Yanni?
0: Well, I'm not sure that I quite understand the remark, but
1: let's leave it. It
0: would be better to ask a market operator that question. My answer might be too close to guessing.
1: What are the chances that that market operator is going to answer that question, yes or no? Let's take some bets on that. Let's not. Thank you very much to Professor Yanni Rousseau, honorary professor at Wits Business School and an economist at Altitude Wealth. And are you somebody who plays on the predictor markets, has a little bit of fun or makes some serious money, loses some serious money on one of the predictor market platforms like Polymarket? It'd be interesting to hear your personal experience if that is the case. It's 29 minutes now to 4 o'clock. No, it's not. It's 29 minutes to 5 o'clock. I'm enjoying myself so much that I was hoping it was an hour earlier. Who believes that? Wesley Peterson has the latest eyewitness news. Wesley, many Cape Townians should be preparing for almost 2 days of water supply disruptions. Where?
3: Yes, John, vast sections of Cape Town will this weekend experience water supply disruptions. We'll give you all those areas in a bit. The Water and Sanitation Directorate says the scheduled maintenance means it'll shut off water from 7 a.m. tomorrow until 5 p.m. on Saturday. An offtake valve on a bulk water pipeline in Smart Street in Goodwood is being replaced. Camry Clark lists all the affected areas.
4: The city of Cape Town says residents in the northern suburbs, the central corridor and the northern Atlantic seaboard, as well as those along the N1 and N7 corridors, can expect no water supply or low water pressure on Friday and Saturday. The affected areas listed are Century City, Tigerhof, Brooklyn, Pardon Island, Coburg, Eysterplaat, Summer Greens, Milnerton, Kensington, Factoryton, Maitland, Goodwood, Athlone, Langer, Pinelands, Thornton, Parow, Reiterwacht, Grand West, and surrounding areas. The residents are advised to use water sparingly during this period, while the city also warns households to keep taps closed to prevent water loss or damage once supply is restored. Camry Clark, Eyewitness News.
3: Meanwhile, the DA has dismissed President Cyril Ramaphosa's National Water Crisis Plan as a repackaging of commitments that had already been made. The party's Stephen Moore says the country has no shortage of policies or plans to address the water crisis, but the real problem is government's failure to implement them.
5: But what we're seeing shows plans alone are not good enough. Implementation is what South Africans need. Because a plan that doesn't improve the situation for South Africans is really a waste.

0: paper and a waste of time.
1: At the same briefing in Joburg's Bryanston suburb, the DA's Joburg mayoral candidate Helen Ziller has accused the Metro of attempting to hide evidence of its water infrastructure failures. She says Johannesburg Water employees rushed to the scene of a burst water pipe in Bryanston this morning.
2: We've had a consistent pattern here where every time they get word that we are coming to a particular service delivery failure, they rush in, try to get here before us to fix the problem before we make it public.
1: Work continues to repair infrastructure damaged in severe storms across the Western Cape in May and June. Passes and bridges along key routes suffered significantly, but there has been progress. The Provincial Infrastructure Department has today confirmed high ground clearance vehicles can now access the Kleinkaroo community of Mikey's Vlei. Lauren Isaacs takes a look.
3: Infrastructure MEC Tarsius Simmers says while significant work is still required to fully restore the road to Mikey's Vlei, vehicle access provides much needed relief for the community. The Klaver Bridge is another high priority, with pedestrian access now being established, making it especially easier for communities to reach each other and for children to get to school. The Franschhoek Pass remains closed, while the McGregor Bridge has now fully reopened to all classes of vehicles. The tourism sector has also been hit hard by the storms, with the Oudtshoorn community working hard to make up for losses following the reopening of the Kango Caves earlier this month. Lauren Isaacs, Eyewitness News.
1: To natural disasters in Europe, roughly 8,000 people have been evacuated from the Greek island of Crete due to wildfires. The fires have already destroyed farmland and homes. Two firefighters died on the island yesterday. Forecasters have warned fire-prone weather conditions will spread towards the center of Europe this week, with Greece and Turkey among the countries most affected. And an undocumented foreign national has been arrested in Maitland for allegedly making and selling fraudulent South African documents. Police say they caught the suspect while he was printing more forged documents. The complainant, or a complainant, had reported his documents had been cloned, and police spokesperson Tembakazi Mpendukana says they then led officers to the suspect's home.
4: When the members arrived at his residence, they found the suspect printing out car registration documents. A thorough search was done in the house, and technology equipment, fake passports, entry visas, including various stamps, were found.
1: Cape Town weather tomorrow, high-level cloud with a light southeaster, a low of 13 and a high of 25. The top story this hour, vast sections of Cape Town will this weekend experience water supply disruptions.
5: Oh, voice note.
6: Don't worry, they're just comparing you with Matthew McConaughey with his sleep video, What is it? Cassettes that he does. So take it as a compliment. Cheers, it's Cheryl.
5: He does sleep cassettes. Oh, he's really old school on this. Seriously old school. I believe Stephen Fry does lulling to sleep videos. He's kind of, you know, got up into the modern mainstream.
7: EWN Traffic.
5: It's brought to you by the Western Cape Government. Winter roads require extra care. Slow down, stay visible, and arrive safely home.
8: Happening now on the M3 direction to Kai. That's just before Kendall Road slipway. Officials are still busy with that accident there, and that's causing delays on the M3 south. And as you leave the city on Nelson Mandela Boulevard outbound, traffic is heavily backed up from Seoul Street. The M3 south, as I mentioned, is backed up between UCT and Newlands Avenue. And if you're on the N1 outbound, traffic still backed up between the Foreshore and Balville. Traffic lights also faulty in Khayelitsha at the N2 and Muway, as well as in Rosebank at Main and Balville. I'm Justine Rehnquist, and I'll have more EWN traffic in 20 minutes.
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5: Apparently, Matthew McConaughey is actually next level. He has a sleep app. A sleep app. Costs $80. $80. That's about 1,122 rand and 36 cents. If my quick currency conversion mentally done is correct. It's a lot of money to have Matthew McConaughey lull you to sleep without even the whisper of a physical presence. Although if I were in bed with Matthew McConaughey, I'm not sure I'd want to go to sleep. Sorry, I must stop thinking about this and move on to something which some listeners are finding surprising and not in a nice way. The announcement earlier today by the Minister in the Presidency, Kumbutso Ncebeni, that Cabinet has decided to approve and start the process of putting in place extending the validity of our driver's license from 5 years to 10 years. The Department of Transport had recommended 8. But they've gone even too longer than that. Wayne Divinage, the CEO of Outa, joins us now. Wayne, good afternoon. This is something that Outa's been saying for a while should happen.
14: Yes, hi, John. We started in 2020, I think, when there was this backlog. One of the suggestions we made was that, and this was all the machine breaking down and COVID, and that one way to halve the amount that needed to be issued was to extend the validity to 10 years. Now, we did that because we also did research, and the rest of the world has got an average of about 8.5. Some countries, up to 15 years, your license is valid for. And so we made a proposal. We presented it to Fikile Mbalula, who was the transport minister at the time. I showed him our research, and he didn't shoot it down. He said, that's interesting. We'll have a look at this and do our own research. And then, you know, he went and Sindisiwe Chukunga became the Minister of Transport for a while, then Barbara Creasy. And again, we raised it with Barbara Creasy when she came in and said, look, please, can you consider this? Again, the machine had broken down. But even if the machine had broken down, there wasn't this backlog. It's a good idea because the more...
5: Oh, dear. Oh dear, oh dear, oh dear. We'd want to know why it's such a good idea. I tell you what, let's do sport. Alex is here and see if we can get a line and we can finish our conversation with Wayne Devenage before the market report.
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5: Alex.
13: Afternoon, John. We're back with Infantino. He's released a video message to FIFA's member associations in a bid to increase support for his private investment plan into FIFA's commercial assets, such as the World Cups. He claims that smaller nations will benefit most.
15: More revenue returned to the member associations means more investment in better pitches, stronger national teams, and more pathways for young girls and young boys everywhere. We care about everyone. So the benefits of sustained investments, they are already visible. We want to help creating the next Capo Verdes.
13: UEFA has expressed outright opposition. The Asian Football Confederation said they were disappointed to not have been consulted before the plan was put forward. While closer to home, CAF has pledged to first assess the proposal next week. In other football news, Banyana Banyana are back in action tomorrow evening when they take on Ivory Coast. It's a must-win WAFCON clash for the defending champions after Monday's 2-1 defeat to Tanzania left their hopes of progressing hanging in the balance. Then Team SA's medal tally at the Commonwealth Games continues to grow, with South Africa now sitting on 22 medals and 6th place overall. Last night, Christian Sardi claimed gold in the men's S7 50-metre freestyle, while the star of the Games, Peter Kutzer, secured his 3rd gold medal of the tournament by winning the 100-metre backstroke. Teammate Ruan van Rienen added to the tally with a bronze medal. Other medalists included Kayleen Corbett, who earned silver in the women's 200-metre breaststroke, while both the men's and women's 4x100-metre medley relay teams claimed bronze. As part of the bronze-winning men's relay team, Chad Leclos is now the most decorated athlete in Commonwealth Games history. Since 2010, he has won 21 medals. I have a bonus point for you at the end if you know how many of those 21 were gold. For Leclos, though, there is still more to be achieved this year.
16: But the plan is still to be challenging for the world title in December. You know, the short course season kicks off in October. The plan didn't matter this week if I got no medals or 3 medals. We're still going to push on to short course. I'm here to be competitive, you know. And this week, the team carried me, absolutely carried me. But I plan to get back individually and challenge these big boys.
13: Then on the netball court, the Spa Proteas put up a spirited fight against the world's top-ranked side, Australia, but went down 57-47 last night. The result means the Proteas' final pool match against England at 9 p.m. tonight is effectively a winner-takes-all clash for a place in the semi-finals. Finally, I asked you how many gold medals Chad Leclos has won at the Commonwealth Games. Well, since 2010, he's won 21 medals overall, 9 bronze, 5 silver, and 7 gold. I'll have more sport for you in an hour. For EWN Sport, I am Alex White.
17: Haha, John, your Matthew McConaughey admission nearly made me drive into the new Parliament construction site here in Rutland Street. Anyway, nearly made my day. Nearly made me forget for a moment that you're a United supporter.
5: I hope that the line is better established now with Wayne Devenage, the CEO of Outer, talking about the extension of driver's license validity from 5 to 10 years. You were saying even if it hadn't been for the printing machine issues, Wayne, it was still a good idea. Oh, dear. Please let it not be what it was yesterday, where we spent half an hour trying to get people on the phone line and failing. And I've now got producers scurrying around looking for technical people to come and cast their jaundiced eye over all of this. The accident on the M3 before the Kendall Road turnoff, the scene has been cleared. Vehicles have been moved to the side of the road. Hello, let's try again. Wayne, hello. Yep. Okay, so why is it a good idea that they are doing it? It would have been a good idea even if there hadn't been the printing machine problems.
18: Your call has been placed on hold. Please.
5: Okay, I think there comes a point at which the universe says to you, why are you continuing to drive down this cul-de-sac? Can't you see the brick wall waiting for you to smash into?
7: EWN, EWN Business.
5: Stephen Curtis, thank you for taking us by the hand and leading us out of the cul-de-sac.
19: My only regret, John, is that I can't do a Matthew McConaughey impression. I'm still thinking of Parliament's construction site's lucky escape, though. How hilarious is that? I thought that was very funny. Yeah, you know, I can do some things, but Matthew McConaughey, I just can't get that accent right. Unfortunately, to my detriment. The JSE All Share, quite joyous despite that sadness, up 1.33% on the day at 111,913 points. A much stronger rand, and I'm just going to come to that in a moment. I might owe the Reserve Bank an apology. The financials are up 1.56, industrials are up 0.28, resources are up 2.63, gold and platinum higher on the day so far. Standout day for Mondi, John. They're up 12.3%. The paper and packaging group reporting their headline earnings are down by 85%. I think what's encouraging investors is they're cutting their capital expenditure plans. They're having a second look at their operational network, and I think that's what investors kind of wanted to see. They wanted to see that happening. PHB up 7.6, and then Volterra, you'll remember their incredible earnings yesterday. They're still up 5.3, I think, people going through that. Anglo, and I think along with that, ARM up 5% as well. Now, ARM announced last week, this is African Rainbow Minerals, big plans to invest in platinum production. The market didn't like that, punished them. Now they're recovering, and I do wonder if that's linked to the Volterra's results a little bit. Anglo up 4.22. They reported today, this is Anglo American, their loss, their headline loss, dropping to $858 million in the 6 months to June. They did have a strong boost from copper prices. Continuing with the asset disposal program, that's ahead of the merger with the Canadian firm Teck. And then we see that Woolworths have also been up on the day relatively strongly too. Their second half in the end of June, they say, was tougher because of higher fuel prices and higher inflation. Growth in the 6 months to the end of June was just 3.3%. Their food business grew turnover by 5.7%. Their headline earnings expected to be up by between 2.5% and 7.5% for the year to the end of June. And then ArcelorMittal confirming their crude steel production down by 35%. Their revenue was down 30%. Steel prices were lower. Their raw material basket cost down 10%. The headline loss amounted to just under 1.5 billion rand. We also see that British American Tobacco, they've had an update. They're down 3.8%. AVI is down 2.6%. Pepco down 1.5%. And Sasol, giving up some of the gains, they're down 1% on the day. In the US, interest rates, the hold last night, soothing some concerns, but also Microsoft, their results beat forecasts. And that is making everyone feel a little better about the massive AI spending by companies. And as a result of that, all of that, I should say, the Dow Jones is up 0.63. The NASDAQ is up 2.5. The S&P 500 is up 1.22. The gold price, $4,096.78. Platinum, $1,633.65. Brent crude, $89.73. All right, John, you and I need to talk a little bit about the rand, if we may.
5: We may.
19: The rand at the moment is at 16.51. Yesterday, you'll remember, it was at around 16.70. It was 16.80 last week because of our surprise hold. Now, I do wonder, Lesetra Kaniahor, being the economist he is, if he was making a little bit of a bet about what the U.S. Federal Reserve would do. He bet right. So, yes, we took some pain for a week. But now that they've done a hold there, the spread between the two rates has sort of been confirmed as to being what it is, and we're kind of back where we are. I think that makes sense. It sort of does in my own mind. But we're at 16.50, and it's better than it was yesterday, if that's all you take from that conversation. The rand to the dollar, the rand to the euro, 19.02, to the British pound, 22.18. Stephen, good luck with that outer. Stephen Crutches, EWN Business.
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8: Happening now, officials are still busy with the accident on the M3 direction to Kai. That's just before the Kendall Road slipway. And if you are on the N2 outbound, traffic is still slowing down between Mowbray Main and Bunga Avenue. The M5 South, that's backed up between Berkeley Road and Kenilworth. And if you're on the M3 South, traffic's still slow moving between UCT and Newlands Avenue. Traffic lights remain faulty in Somerset West at Lawrenceford and Main, as well as in Stickland at Silmore and Square Street. I'm Justine Rehnquist, and I'll have more EWN traffic in 10 minutes.
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5: RB says, hi John, I'm noticing more and more pedestrians, runners and cyclists using the N1 and the N2. My understanding is that freeways are not to be used in this manner. It's a slippery slope once we allow this practice to become acceptable. Yeah, I mean, it is my understanding as well that freeways are not to be used in this manner. And like you, I also see more and more, well, I mean, there are pedestrians crossing highways all over the place, not just the M3 and so on. N1, N2, it's just happening all over the place. But it's part of a broader pattern of, the law's inconvenient, so I am going to ignore it. Ian says, have you any evidence that Trump has been giving his friends inside information, or was this just an opportunity to throw shade? The latter. I'll take any opportunity to throw shade at Donald Trump. He's a very shady character, is he not? But there is a lot of circumstantial evidence. I mean, if you look at the number of people who make some huge sums of money when Donald Trump makes a speech about increasing the military action in Iran or moving towards peace, it appears that some people have made a bet on that and they profit off that bet. And how do they do that without inside information? It's a question that even people who are not as anti-Trump as I am have been asking. And then Hazel saying, I don't think it's a good idea to extend the validity of the driving license, as it will mean no eye test for 10 years, making the roads less safe, as many people's eyesight will deteriorate in that 10-year period. And many of them, not all of them, but many of them will be acknowledging that and taking steps to rectify it by getting glasses which are appropriate to their eyesight condition. So I'm not sure it's as big of a problem, Hazel, as you suggest, but I wasn't able to put that to Wayne Duvenage, which I would have liked. Elton saying, good morning, John. Does your voice and brain know if there has been any proposal to add a third lane on the M5 in both directions? My brain tells me that there has been no such proposal. I haven't had a chance to do any research, but I'm pretty sure that no such proposal has been made. What the city has been doing is widening the feeder routes, the Wetton Bridge, the Wetton Road M5 bridge. They've widened that approach. But the actual freeways themselves, no. There is a proposal, and work is due to start, I think, next year, to add an extra lane on the M3 southbound. And there are going to be lots of changes to pedestrian crossings and to, I mean, you're not going to be able to, they're going to take away the traffic light that where you could turn left into Fernwood and turn from Fernwood to go towards Cavendish and so on. They're taking that away and you'll only be on a yield to go left into Fernwood. And there are a lot of little things like that. And they are also adding a third southbound lane between Rhodes Avenue and Upper Hillwood Road. But the M5, nada.
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23: The South African Sports Ministry spent over 30 million rand on various delegates attending the World Cup that Gayton McKenzie had to attend when South Africa were out. He was no longer needed at the World Cup, and from then on it was for his own benefit. Water polo, they've got to crowdfund themselves to attend international matches. Yet the Sports Ministry can all go and watch other teams.
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5: 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Do we need such a thing, and is this thing the thing that we need? John Matham on Cape Talk. It is 5 o'clock.

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2: An IDAC prosecutor throws a former boss under the bus and a move to extend driving licenses beyond 5 years. Good afternoon, I'm Wesley Peterson. The Madlanga Commission has heard former IDAC head Andrea Johnson allegedly tried to devise a plan to stop a subordinate from testifying. However, that IDAC prosecutor, Drushanta Ramsamy, has today given evidence. It's included a recorded phone call Johnson had made to Ramsamy following her appearance at the commission last week, and in it, Johnson says they need to find a way to stop Ramsamy from testifying at the commission. Alpha Ramashwana has more.
3: In 2024, National Coloured Congress leader and MP Fadil Adams asked IDAC to investigate the Political Killings Task Team and crime intelligence over alleged wrongdoing. Former IDAC head Andrea Johnson then instructed prosecutor Drushanta Ramsamy to prepare a Section 2813 application, which would allow officials from the two units to be interviewed before a formal investigation is launched. However, during Johnson's testimony at the commission, it emerged that the affidavit screened at the commission was different from the one Adams sent to IDAC in 2024. Ramsamy alleges that when Johnson realized the commission was not buying her version of events, she later contacted her and tried to devise a no-show plan.
4: At the start of the recording, Advocate Johnson made a startling remark that we got to figure out how you don't go. In other words, find a way for me not to testify before the commission.
3: Johnson will be given an opportunity to respond to the new allegations against her. Alpha Ramshwana, Eyewitness News, Pretoria.
2: Meanwhile, EFF leader Julius Malema is standing by his praises for the former IDAC boss, saying his views were based on her testimony before Parliament's ad hoc committee into police corruption. Khumotso Modise has that story.
5: When former IDAC head Advocate Andrea Johnson appeared before Parliament's ad hoc committee probing police corruption in November, Julius Malema commended her for her bravery, likening her to struggle stalwart Winnie Madikizela Mandela. Today, when asked about his views in light of Johnson's grueling testimony before the Madlanga Commission, Malema had this to say.
6: She might have impressed me at that ad hoc committee and impressed me in the Madlanga Commission. I don't know. Or in the Madlanga Commission, she might have said things that were not put forward in the ad hoc committee. And therefore, to compare the two will actually be unreasonable.
5: Malema says he cannot comment much on Johnson because he hasn't been able to watch her testimony as he was part of the planning of the EFF's 13th anniversary celebrations at the weekend and has now been pulled into funeral arrangements for his grandfather. Khumotso Modise, Eyewitness News in Sandton.
2: Government says extending the validity period of driving licenses from 5 to 10 years will help ease an administration backlog. Cabinet has endorsed legislative changes to allow for the extension, which it says aligns with international best practice. However, Minister in the Presidency, Kombutso Njabeni, says motorists will have to continue renewing their expired cards until a new law is enacted.
7: The change aligns with international best practice, enhances administrative efficiencies, reduces the frequency of renewals for motorists, and eases service demand pressures within the licensing system.
2: Cabinet has also approved a revised national road safety strategy intended to reduce road fatalities, saying a review of the 2030 strategy was necessitated by various challenges, including weak traffic law enforcement, corruption in the system, and fragmented implementation.
7: It supports global road safety targets and the 7th administration target to reduce road fatalities by 40% by 2026. Minister Chrissy said, I must indicate that we are moving towards 0% alcohol levels in our blood for drivers.
2: Producer price inflation may have eased to 7.5% in June, but economist John Luce says the decline was exacerbated by softer commodity prices. While petroleum, chemical and plastic products remain the largest source of price pressures in the economy, the mining sector saw a sharp slowdown in producer inflation. Annual mining inflation fell to 18.4% in June from 28.1% the month before. Prices for intermediate manufactured goods, which include key industrial inputs such as metals and chemicals, also eased. Luce says global commodity markets are providing some relief to producers, helping to offset persistent cost pressures from energy and petroleum products.
8: But I think what the slight slowdown in the producer price index was more a result of was a broader slowdown in June of other commodity prices. We saw the mining producer price index inflation rate come off quite significantly. We saw agricultural price deflation accelerate. And we saw the water and electricity PPI's inflation rate also slow.
2: Stats SA's latest mid-year population estimates have revealed HIV prevalence has risen in the past 20 years, from 8.3% in 2002 to 12.3% today. The figures show an estimated 7.83 million people are living with the virus in 2026, despite the country running the world's largest HIV treatment program. Stats SA's Chief Director of Demographic and Population Statistics, Diego Iturralde.
9: The estimated overall HIV prevalence rate is approximately 12.3% amongst the South African population. The total number of people living with HIV is estimated at approximately 7.8 million in 2026. For adults aged 15 to 49 years, an estimated 17% of the population is HIV positive.
2: And Kenyan investigators say cyanide poisoning is likely behind the deaths of 15 elephants. The experts suspect the elephants ate tomatoes contaminated with very strong pesticides. The tomatoes are found in the stomachs of several elephants from the same herd, which may have been attracted to unripe plants growing on nearby farms. According to reports, one elephant died where the tomatoes were growing, and nine female elephants and their calves, along with an adult male, have shown symptoms including partial paralysis. Gold's at $4,075.12 an ounce. The rand 16.57 to the dollar, 22.16 to the pound, 19.01 to the euro. Brent crude's $89.94 a barrel.
10: In your traffic on the N2 inbound at the M5 turnoff, there's been an accident that's causing delays from Bunga Avenue, and traffic lights are faulty in Rosebank at Main and Belmont.
11: In your sport, Chad Leclos is now the most decorated athlete in Commonwealth Games history. The Spa Proteas face straight shootout against England to reach the semi-finals, and Infantino is not backing down from FIFA's private investment plan.
2: Cape Town weather tomorrow, high-level cloud with a light southeaster, a low of 13 and a high of 25. The top story this hour, the Madlanga Commission has heard former IDAC head Andrea Johnson allegedly tried to devise a plan to stop a subordinate from testifying.
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12: 8:30 past 5. The Justice Minister, Mamaloko Kubai, is just giving a news conference at the moment in response to what has been revealed around IDAC and Andrea Johnson during Andrea Johnson's appearance before the Madlanga Commission. And one highlight is that the calls for IDAC to be disbanded are without foundation and will not be supported. I'm not sure what else she has had to say. Action SA has introduced in Parliament a private members lobbying transparency bill. How urgently do we need this? And then we will talk about Andrea Johnson and IDAC and a very, very ill-conceived phone call that she made. Lots of I've been betrayed happening all around. And then rapid fire, once again today, you'll have an opportunity to win a 1,500 Rand voucher, which you can spend online or in store at Wordsworth Books. Hope you will continue sharing your thoughts with us on 021-446-0567, johnm@capetalk.co.za, and WhatsApp us on 072-567-1567.
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12: It started with John Steenhuisen, the ex-leader of the DA, in a moment of pique, telling Adrian Besson that Tony Leon's company, Resolve Communications, had been... Well, he didn't say compelling, but he suggested that there was a lot of pressure put on DA ministers in the government National Unity to meet clients of Resolve Communications. And it has been picked up and further investigated, and there have been reports that Ryan Kutsia and Resolve Communications and Consulum and Occam and other communications bodies, lobbying firms have been involved in the DA's positions within the government of national unity and so on and so on. And there's been a groot gedoente about it. And I'm not sure what I think about it. I do think that this is state capture. I think that's significantly overblown, but I'm not sure how worried I should be about it. Action SA has introduced a private members' lobbying transparency bill aimed at regulating lobbying in South Africa. This would be the first time that this industry, and it's not, you know, it's not that the industry is new, but if this bill is adopted, then it would be the first time that there is some degree of oversight over it. Professor Stephen Friedman, political analyst, joins us now. Stephen, good afternoon.
13: Hi, good afternoon, John.
12: How much do you think lobbying is or has been a problem that needs regulation?
13: Well, it's a huge problem and it does need regulation. You know, it's unfortunately very deeply ingrained in our politics and has been for as long as anybody can remember. And there's a very simple reason why it's ingrained in our politics. It's because we don't have any rules to prevent it. It's very much the same as this continuing problem of the influence of money in politics, where after trying for years, we got some legislation, and then the parties all ganged up and dismantled the legislation. You know, in any democratic society, people with connections, people with money are going to try to get advantages, and they will get advantages unless you have rules which prevent them getting advantages. And we don't.
12: Oh, dear, I hope we are not going to have a repeat of the problem now that we had with Wayne Divinage earlier, it sounds. And, we said earlier that it wasn't our problem, it was a problem with Wayne Divinage's. But exactly the same thing has happened with Stephen Friedman, which makes us think, folks, that this is not a Stephen Friedman or a Wayne Divinage problem, and it is a repeat of the problem that we had yesterday. And I'm at a loss as to what to do about it, because I suppose we could, how quickly can we get Stephen on Zoom? George, should we do some, maybe we can do commercial news and then we can do traffic and weather, and then maybe we will have established a Zoom link or the desk will have been refreshed. But a plea to the powers that be, give us equipment that works so we can do our job, please.
1: In the last 24 hours, what's happened in your world?
2: The Madlanga Commission has today heard a recorded phone call purportedly between former IDAC head Andrea Johnson and a subordinate. In the call, Johnson is apparently heard using profane language to describe the inquiry, where IDAC prosecutor Drushanta Ramsamy testifying on what she says was dishonest testimony by her former boss.
14: The commission is expected to give Johnson an opportunity to respond to the new allegations against her, either through a written statement or by returning to testify in person.
1: 24 hours a day, Eyewitness News. In touch, in tune, and independent.
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16: Alexis. 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Andelex C Oral Rinse and Spray provides targeted relief from 1 minute that lasts up to 4 hours. 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Andelex, South Africa's number one choice for sore mouth and throats. For more information, speak to your healthcare professional. Just
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10: On the N2 inbound at the M5 turnoff, there's been an accident. The bus lane is currently obstructed and the link to the M5. You can expect long delays from Bunga Avenue. Officials are also still busy with the accident on the M3 direction to Kai. That's just before the Kendall Road slipway. And we also have a building alight on High Level Road in Sea Point. High Level between Glen and Arthur's is currently closed. So please make use of an alternative route. And if you are leaving the city on Nelson Mandela Boulevard outbound, traffic is heavily backed up from Seoul Street. The N1 outbound also slowing down from the foreshore all the way through to Bellville. And if you're on the N1 inbound, traffic is currently slowing down at Kubik Interchange. I'm Justine Rinquist and I'll have more EWN traffic in 20 minutes.
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12: 35 minutes listening to your favorite podcast goes by quickly, but 35 minutes stuck in traffic, well, that crawls by painfully. Thankfully, the OutSurance pointsmen are here to save the day. These heroes in green and purple have been easing traffic congestion for the past 20 years. 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Just another way you always get something out in proud partnership with Cape Talk. 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
0: Weather.
12: Sorry, I'm a little frustrated. I'm trying to recover some sang-froid here. The temperatures tomorrow, 13 to 25 under high-level cloud, 11 to 23 under high-level cloud on Saturday, the 1st of August. Sunny and slightly more in line with the temperatures you would expect at this time of the year, 11 to 20 on Sunday. Monday, 11 to 18, morning mist, afternoon clear. Tuesday, partially cloudy, 11 to 17. And Wednesday, a 30% probability of 3 millimeters of rain with the temperatures 11 to 16. The wind on none of the days up until Wednesday next week, much of a factor, somewhere between 5 and 10 k's, either from the southeast or the northwest or some points in between. Stephen Friedman is now with us via Zoom, and I hope that we are able to organize Zoom connections for the remaining interviews that we have planned for this afternoon. Sorry about the technical problems. Stephen, where did we leave off? You had, I think, told us why you think it is important that we have this regulation, because in the absence of regulation, politics and money have been inextricably and nastily mixed. So what does international experience tells us about what is the right sort of regulation we should be looking for?
18: Well, I think that, you know, if you have a look at democracies around the world, I mean, many democracies have been quite successful. A lot of European democracies, for example, and some democracies in Asia have been very successful at ensuring Not that you eliminate, you can't eliminate money from politics and influence from politics altogether, but very successful at regulating it. So, for example, this Action SA bill gets us part of the way by saying, look, you know, you can do these things, but you have to register so that we know who you are. You have to tell us who you're meeting so that we know who's being influenced by who. There has to be, which I think is very important in this situation, what they call a cooling off period. So you can't have these revolving doors where somebody is an MP the one day and a consultant the next day, because that's going to give them advantages which other people don't have. So there are some very successful experiences at regulating this in a way which ensures that politicians are not simply doing what people with connections or people with money are telling them to do.
12: You talked about Europe, and I don't know whether the knowledge I have of America is too much influenced by the fiction I read and the television series and movies I watch, but I have a sense there that lobbying is out of control, that there are a lot of Congress people who are doing the bidding of firms in their jurisdictions rather than trying to understand what the will is of the people and get that through.
18: Absolutely. And of course, the reason why this happens in America is, which I was saying before you ended earlier, is they've dismantled all the rules. America used to have some very effective rules. You remember years ago, the Watergate scandal. After the Watergate scandal, they introduced some very effective ways of ensuring that politicians were not bought, to put it very bluntly. And all this was dismantled by a Supreme Court decision in 2010, and we see the consequences today. Just to give you an example, the Trump administration is about to adopt a science policy which basically is going to take away all the research funding from universities and give them to tech companies. So that's what you get if you don't have rules.
12: And I wonder, Stephen, not an easy question to answer, I don't think, but I wonder what the appetite is. The DA has been the party that has been most in the spotlight because it seems to have the most formalized approach to lobbying and the greatest number of... Is that true? Maybe just the other parties haven't been in power enough to develop a lobbying system. But I wonder what the appetite is within the Government of National Unity, of which Action SA is not a member, to go ahead. I mean, private members' bills don't have much positive history in the National Assembly, so I wonder what the ANC and the DA, who between them pretty much would shape whether a bill goes through, whether it's modified and so it's taken away from Action SA's imprint. But what do you think the appetite is for a bill like this?
18: I don't think there's any appetite among the big parties at all. We saw once again with the funding legislation, when Parliament basically gutted the funding legislation not that long ago, only a couple of small parties voted against. It's more pronounced in the DA and the ANC because they're both govern places. Once you govern, that's when the special interests want to make sure that they have your ear. So anyway, I'm sure that if we were to look, we'd see in places where the IFP governs, it's much the same. So the point is that they benefit from it. There isn't much appetite for it. I think, really, if we're going to see any change in the situation, and that applies to the funding regulations too, it's really going to depend on whether citizens and citizens' groups are prepared to take this up. Because if it's simply left, as you correctly say, to a private member's bill by one of the smaller parties, it's never going to actually appear. But if we were to see quite a lot of public pressure on this, people making it clear across the spectrum that they don't think that their politicians should be lobbied in this way or should be funded in this way, then it puts pressure on the politicians and they just have to start worrying about retaining voter support. So, I think that Action SA has kicked off something which we need, but it's not going to happen unless there's a lot of citizen involvement in this and a lot of citizen interest in making it happen.
12: Thank you very much to political analyst Stephen Friedman, who has hardy-haws going on in the background. And I wonder, I suspect Karen Maughan might also have hardy-haws going on in the background. The news conference continues. Andy Modibi, the NDPP, and the Justice Minister, Mamaloko Kubai, and they've said IDAC is staying. There's no way it's going. The investigators who were most involved with the crime intelligence case, which saw Andrea Johnson being so eviscerated in front of the Mangdanga Commission, Belachan, Pariyachi and Peramal have been suspended. And Mamaloki Kubai said that there is absolutely no evidence that IDAC is dominated by and serves the needs of South Africa's Indian population. Karen Maughan, hello.
19: Hello, thank you for that great summation. I've been in the Madlanga Commission all day, so I didn't actually know that, and I feel very much better informed. Thanks, John.
12: Andrea Johnson, I thought when she left yesterday that it had been a terrible, she really had, I used the word eviscerated, and I'll use it again, by some extraordinarily good questioning and the absence of answers. She just had no good answers. And I thought, well, that's the end of it, and you were two hands off, and you took your eye off the ball, and you didn't learn from the experience you said you'd had when you were with the NPA. But now, you know, it's looking more and more, particularly with today's testimony, that she was more involved than she acknowledged, and that extraordinary phone call that she had the the lack of common sense to make, which is then brought to the commission today. This is a shit show, she says about the commission. I mean, whoa, what does one say, Karen?
19: Well, I mean, one of the most powerful moments was when, Advocate Drew Ransami told the commission that essentially Andrea Johnson's disavowals of any real involvement in these crime intelligence matters were a big fat lie, and that she had been integrally involved and had made significant decisions shaped by interactions with Chief IDAC investigator Dylan Perumal, that it essentially shaped what had gone forward. And in this extraordinary scenario where Ramsamy just, in the same day had sent Johnson a prosecution memo saying, I don't believe that there's any evidential basis for these cases with the crime intelligence matters, then demands that they issue a Section 28 summons for the crime intelligence CFO Philani Lushabo's bank account details. So, Andrea Johnson got a grilling on the first round of her evidence at the Madlanga Commission, but God knows when she comes back, I think it's going to be a hell of a lot worse.
12: Yes, it was one of the commissioners, I can't remember which one, which said there seems to be a hidden hand involved here. And at some point, Andrea Johnson said, yes, it does look like that. And it's, at the moment, it looks like she might have been the hidden hand, and that she might well have been acting for Feroz Khan, and that this was absolutely part of the factionalism which has been laid bare to a large extent by the Madlanga Commission. I mean, the way that you and I, Karen, have been exchanging WhatsApps for years. And yes, it's obvious that we have respect for the work that we do, but we don't call each other gorgeous and darling and lovely and arrange to have lunch on a regular basis and say,

0: So there was clearly, even then, all those years ago, 6 years ago, well over 6 years ago, 8 years ago, she was acting in a way that was contrary to her obligations as a prosecutor, to essentially, as Cobus Rilifser, the Hawks investigator, the former IDAC investigator, testified, enable him to prepare a statement in response to an assault and intimidation case that had been opened against him by a colleague. We also know, John, that he is or was a witness in two of the crime intelligence matters that were mounted against Dumisani Khumalo and his colleagues, and that it appeared that his statement to Ryan Padiachi or his statement to IDAC had essentially shaped some of the allegations that Khumalo and his colleagues were facing. That one of the issues was, why was Khan not on the panel that had interviewed Dineo Mukwela? And what has been shocking as well is that IDAC had stated under oath certain issues as being facts, but through the work of the commission, we've heard that this allegation that Dineo Mukwela was, for instance, not qualified and didn't meet the requirements for the job was wholly incorrect. And I remember there was this powerful moment where Sandile Khumalo was saying, look, whatever your allegations may be against generals, et cetera, if they've done something wrong, they must face those allegations. But this is a civilian, and this appears to be a rampant abuse of power. So, it's nationalism, and what has happened here has severe implications for IDAC, for oversight over crime intelligence, and for, the rule of law and democracy in its essence. But there were also real life human beings that were affected by this. And while the salacious details of what have emerged with these WhatsApps, they will grab the headlines, there are people on the other end of this who will have to rebuild their lives in the aftermath. And some of them will be people like Prosecutor Ron Sami, who has to now to return to an IDAC that has been fundamentally compromised in the eyes of the public because of the evidence that has emerged.
1: Thank you very much, Karen Moore of News 24. The story runs and runs and runs and gets uglier and more sweaty the more it runs. Call us now with a general knowledge question, please. Let's have a little light-hearted moment. That would be nice to have two really fun questions that make us go, ooh, want to know the answer, want to know the answer, want to know the answer. Call us on 021-446-0567. If yours is the more interesting of the two questions, you will win a 1500 Rand voucher that you can spend at Wordsworth Books, either in-store or online. 021-446-0567. It's 28 and a half minutes now to 6 o'clock, time for the latest eyewitness news. Where's what news of a fire in a Seapoint apartment block?
2: Yes, John, sadly, one person has died in that fire that's tearing through a block of flats not far from our studios. Firefighters were Level Road property shortly after 3:30 p.m. When crews arrived, they found the fire on the top floor of the building. The roof later collapsed, and a man who lived on the top floor was treated by medical staff, but efforts to revive him were unsuccessful. Fire and Rescue's Jermaine Carlser says they remain on the scene.
3: Crews are making use of the turntable ladder to extinguish the blaze. The fire is not contained at this stage.
2: To infernos in Europe, where George and Amal Clooney have evacuated their French home because of out-of-control wildfires. The Hollywood actor and his family were awarded French citizenship in December. In France, entire neighborhoods have been reduced to ash as the devastating fires tear through. While thousands of people are being allowed to return to their homes, 30,000 people across the south of the country are still displaced. It's now easier for City of Cape Town traffic officers to impound the vehicles of errant motorists. The Metro has amended its traffic bylaw to allow officials to act without prior notice for certain offences. These include illegal street racing, driving without a valid licence, and obstructing roads or access to critical infrastructure or emergency services. Cameron Clark has details.
4: The City of Cape Town's amended traffic bylaw was published in the Western Cape Gazette yesterday. That means traffic officers are now empowered to immediately impound vehicles for some offences, including repeated parking violations, reckless driving that imposes an immediate danger, and driving out of alcohol or drugs. Safety and Security MMC JP Smith warns the new laws will bite.

0: To the motoring public, you have had sufficient warning. If you haven't already changed your ways, please find alignment with the law before it's too late.
1: The city has recorded more than 4 million traffic offences in the past year, and Smith says such stats, along with hundreds of thousands of complaints, have necessitated the stricter measures. Camry Clark, Eyewitness News.
2: The Western Cape Department of Social Development says it's assisted 19 victims of human trafficking in the past financial year. MEC Yaku Lont is now warning the public to be vigilant of social media scams in which criminals lure victims through fake job offers, fraudulent modelling opportunities, romance scams and promises of overseas employment location.
3: We encourage people to verify job offers through official channels before accepting them. Be cautious of opportunities that seem too good to be true and require urgent travel. Be careful about posting personal information online and never hand over your passports or IDs to recruiters.
2: Government says white South Africans who've attempted to resettle in the US will not face persecution should they return. This follows reports that some have been denied visas after falsely claiming a white genocide is taking place in South Africa. Minister in the Presidency, Kombutso Ntshavheni, says despite the country's socio-economic challenges, the problems must be addressed as a collective. Lindsay Dentlinger has more.
4: Recently, Media 24 reported on South Africans who had their refugee applications rejected after having already quit their jobs and sold preparation for their move to the US under its resettlement program. Minister Kombutso Ntshavheni says at a meeting yesterday, Cabinet noted the predicament the failed immigrants are facing, but said they would not be shunned by government.
5: Cabinet has reiterated that South Africans, irrespective of their political views, will always have a home in this country without the fear of political persecution and suppression in accordance with the laws of the Republic.
4: Ntshavheni says despite the hardships facing many South Africans, irrespective of race or gender, there's an expectation that they will be addressed as a collective.
5: There is no place like home. For the returning South Africans, will always be welcome.
4: Ntshavheni says Cabinet calls on South Africans to reject attempts to reverse the gains for freedom through racial mobilization. Lindsay Dentlinger, Eyewitness News.
2: Tomorrow, high-level cloud with a light southeaster, a low of 13 and a high of 25. The top story this hour, one person has died in a fire that's tearing through a block of flats in Sea Point.
6: Cape Talk. Rapid fire.
7: Questions this afternoon from Dean, pronounced Deanne, and up first, Marilyn in Marina da Gama. Hello, Marilyn, pronounced Marilyn.
8: Hi, John.
7: What's your question?
8: Right. The humble, slow-moving tortoise is well known for its longevity.
7: Yes.
8: Why? But sorry, I want to ask you, but what is the one medical thing that the tortoise can do of its longevity that we humans are unable to do? The one medical thing.
7: I mean, they have an incredibly slow metabolism, which
8: means, I know, yes.
7: Yeah, which means they don't have to eat or drink as regularly as humans do. But I'm not sure what you are thinking of, Marilyn, so I think the simplest thing is if you share it with us.
8: Medically, yes. They can fix DNA damage before serious biological cellular damage develops this way. They can do cancer suppression, meaning they are able to suppress tumors so they do not develop cancers.
7: We must learn how to speak tortoise so we can ask them how they do it and bring it into humans, Marilyn. Dean, pronounced Dion, in Constantia, pronounced Constantia mostly, but some ponces call it Constantia. What's your question?
9: Hi, John, pronounced John. My question is the headphone jack.
7: Yes.
9: In phones and all kinds of devices, which was famously dropped by Apple some time ago and now is a very rare feature on phones. How old is that technology and what is its origins?
7: I would imagine it goes back to the first telephone exchanges, because we've all seen those images of the operators plugging cables in and out of a switchboard. And if that's correct, then Alexander Graham Bell made the first telephone call in 1876, so it would have come a year, two, three, 4 years after that. Technology around 150.

0: 4,548 years old?
1: Spot on, John. It is related to the telephone exchanges, and there was a need for a durable, quick, but secure connection that could manually be used to route calls on the manual switchboards. And it's 3 years shy of 150 years old.
0: Thank you very much indeed, Dion. Which is the more interesting of the question? Number one, the humble, slow-moving tortoise. And number two is the humble, almost extinct telephone jack. Which one? Come on, we have to vote. We have to vote. And I'm sorry, Dion, on another day you might well have won, but today is Marilyn's day. Marilyn, you have won a voucher that you will be able to spend at Wordsworth Books, and I'm sure you can use it to buy at least one book which contains interesting facts like the one about the tortoise that you shared with us this afternoon. 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
0: With Stephen Curtis, never pronounce Stephen.
3: No, or Stefan. I mean, really? Come on.
0: Well, Curtis, you can...
3: The JSE All Share... Grumble, grumble. The JSE All Share up 1.3%, John. Nice strong day, strong currency as well today. At 111,873, that's the JSE All Share, not the currency. Financials are up 1%. Industrials are up 0.19. Resources are up 0.25%. 1.25%, I would say, at the moment. Really strong day for them. Gold and platinum prices are higher, which is really making a big difference. In fact, excuse me, resources are up 3.25%. Obviously, lost my reading glasses. Strong day today for Mondi. They're up nearly 12.3%. They did report that their profits would be down by 85%. But that is not really the issue. The issue is that they're cutting their capital expenditure plans, and investors quite like that. They're also having a second look at their operational network. ArcelorMittal confirming that for the 6 months to the end of June, their headline loss amounting to just under 1.5 billion rand. I presume still in talks with the IDC, John, about some kind of tie-up or IDC taking a stake. Woolies up by around 2.2% today. They did say their second half to the end of June was tougher. They've been higher inflation. Their growth in the 6 months to the end of June was just 3.3%. Their food business, though, grew turnover by 5.7%. Headline earnings expected to be up by between 2.5% and 7.5% for the year to the end of June. Anglo American also saying that their losses dropped to $858 million in the 6 months to June. A strong boost from copper prices, continuing as well with its asset disposal program ahead of the merger with the Canadian firm Teck. Valterra extending the gains from yesterday after those strong results up 6.6%. All the platinum miners are doing nicely. Implats is up 6.3%. African Rainbow Minerals up 5.27%. Anglo, actually, after their results today, up 3.89%. And Glencore, strong results yesterday, up 3.25%. British American Tobacco down 3.5%. AVI had an update. They're down. Pepcor's down 2% on the day. In the US, a little bit more optimism for various reasons. So Microsoft had really strong results. That's restored some faith in AI for today, at least, I suppose I should say. At the same time, we had the Federal Reserve Bank putting a hold on rates yesterday. The Dow Jones is up 0.25%. The Nasdaq is up 2.09%. The S&P 500 is up 0.86%. The gold price at the moment is at $4,095.18 an ounce. Platinum, $1,632.15. Brent crude, I'm afraid, crossing to $90.12 a barrel. And the rand to the dollar, 1651 to the euro, 1902 to the British pound, 20

0: 2020. On the Money Show tonight, John, obviously more on the Public Investment Corporation. The thing that stands out is I don't know the new chair of the Public Investment Corporation.
1: But, Stephen, I noticed that he spent a lot of time working for Ace Magashule, and that did not fill me with confidence.
0: Yeah, exactly what I was going to say. Now, look, he was the finance MEC there during the time. I don't like guilt by association for various reasons, but, and, you know, investors will make up their own minds, obviously. Also, the thing that was missing for me, if it had been me, and if there was a plan to do a change to the structure, I would have suggested that the finance minister, if I were asked my advice, John, which I wasn't, I would have suggested the finance minister be there and say, this is the board, we're going to push the change through Parliament, this is what we're looking at, more in 3 months we'll let you know. Instead, the speculation is going to be about exactly what you said. The fact that Seso Mahai, who is the Deputy Minister of Planning, Monitoring and Evaluation, was in the Free State. I must say, by the way, Omar Rasataba, who's also on the board, is a former prosecutor, John. And the Mondi CEO, Vivian McMenamin, she must have lived with that all her life, McMenamin, is also on the board. So there's strong people on that board. What is also missing, though, perhaps, and we'll speak to Clunty Pye tonight about this, is maybe a little bit of a lack of investment experience, which does matter. Obviously, they would appoint a CEO and get on with it from there. Anyway, my thoughts for now, they're subject to change. I'm looking forward at some point to speaking to Seso Mahai, and we'll obviously give him a fair shout if the opportunity presents. Stephen Curtis, EWN Business.
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1: And on the telephone jack story, Athian tells me, I used a telephone handset in the 90s with a telephone jack as a budget DJ tool. 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Well, it means they missed the calls telling them how much money they owed X, Y, and Z.
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7: Happening now on the N2 inbound at the M5, there's been an accident. That bus lane is still affected. You can expect delays from Bunga Avenue this evening. And there's also a building alight on High Level Road in Sea Point. High Level between Glen and Arthur's is still obstructed. If you are leaving the city on Nelson Mandela Boulevard outbound, traffic is still slowing down from Ruderbloom Road. The M3 South also backed up between UCT and Newlands Avenue. If you are headed out on the N1 outbound, do allow for extra travel time as traffic is backed up between the Foreshore and Bulville. And those traffic lights remain faulty in Somerset West at Lawrenceford and Main Roads as well.

0: was in Stuckland at Silmore and Square Street. I'm Justine Rehnquist, and there'll be more EWN traffic in 15 minutes.
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2: 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I had load shedding and couldn't charge my phone, so I didn't have an alarm. 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
3: Alex White, hello.
4: A very good afternoon, John. I was going to lead with some Commonwealth Games news, but we've got some breaking news. The BBC is reporting that all 55 UEFA countries have voted to support a World Cup boycott in protest against FIFA's proposed to private investment.
3: They're boycotting the women's game, aren't they? Yes, it's so much easier to boycott the Women's World Cup than it would be. I don't know, maybe I'm taking a gender stance when a gender stance isn't necessarily there, but...
4: Well, the first test would be in October when the Women's World Cup playoffs are due to be, held. They do say that the boycott would cover all FIFA competitions, including the Men's and Women's World Cups and the Club World Cup, if Infantino's proposals are voted through by member associations. So that's the latest on that. Then let's take a look at the Commonwealth Games, and we'll start with swimming. Chad Leclos is now the most decorated athlete in Commonwealth Games history after he won bronze with the men's 4x100m medley relay team last night. Since 2010, he has won 12 medals, including 7 gold. Ever since his father went viral in 2012 for his emotional reaction to Chad's Olympic gold medal, and his triumph over Michael Phelps, Leclos has been quick to emphasize how crucial both his parents have been to his journey.
5: I'm not sure what to say, but it's a cliche, and you've heard me say this before, guys, but without my parents' support in the stands every time I race, from small goddess to King's Park to Olympic titles and Commonwealth titles, it means everything to me. I walked out there tonight, I saw them there beating their chest, and I was like, whew, this is my most important race in my Commonwealth career, but it just felt soothing having them there, as always.
4: In addition to the men's and women's 4x100m relay teams winning bronze last night, Christian Sardi claimed gold in the men's S750m freestyle, while the star of the games, Peter Kutzer, secured his third gold medal of the tournament by winning the 100m backstroke. Teammate Ruan van Rienen added a bronze medal. Kayleen Corbett earned silver in the women's 200m breaststroke. Then on the netball court, the Spa Proteas put up a spirited fight against the world's top-ranked side, Australia, but went down 57-47 in the Commonwealth Games last night. The result means that the Proteas' final pool match against England at 9 tonight is effectively a winner-takes-all clash for a place in the semi-finals. Then kicking over to football, Banyana are back in action tomorrow evening when they take on Ivory Coast. It's a must-win WAFCON clash for them after Monday's 2-1 defeat to Tanzania left their hopes of progressing hanging in the balance. I have a bonus point for you at the end if you know when South Africa last won the tournament. And then in that other football news, today FIFA President Infantino did release a video message to FIFA's member associations in a bid to increase the plan to open up FIFA's commercial assets to private investment before all 55 UEFA countries voted to boycott the World Cup in opposition to this. Infantino claims the World Cup would not be affected by the sale and attempted to assure fans that the essence of the game will remain the same.
6: Well, the fans, they remain the cornerstone of the beautiful game, and the sport they watch and love will not change. FIFA obviously continues to govern football without any external interference, and the flagship tournament it organizes, like FIFA World Cup or FIFA Women's World Cup, will always remain.
4: While UEFA have voted to boycott the World Cup if FIFA goes ahead with the investment plan, closer to home, CAF have pledged to assess the proposal before making any decisions. Finally, I asked you when last Banyana won the Women's African Cup of Nations. The answer is back in 2022 when they defeated Morocco 2-1 in Morocco under the captaincy of Janine van Wyk. They finished second on three other occasions. In the last edition in 2024, Banyana finished fourth after losing the third fourth playoff to Ghana on penalties. You're all caught up on all the sport for today. I'll be back tomorrow for EWN Sports. I'm Alex White.
3: And I am going to disagree with Alex White. I don't think that Peter Kutzer

0: was the star of the Commonwealth Games in the pool. He was the South African star of the Commonwealth Games. But I think that Meg Harris, who won six golds, clean sweep, every event that she entered, she won gold. I think that makes her the star. I do think that there are two South African swimmers which are world class. Peter Coetzee has on a couple of occasions to breaking the world backstroke record. And if you have a look, if you were watching much of it, and when an event starts and at the end they put the Commonwealth Games record and the world record, and the Commonwealth Games record is often a couple of seconds below the world record. So in a Commonwealth Games, to get as close to the world record as Peter Coetzee did, I mean, he is. And I think Lana van Niekerk is also a world-class star. But for the rest, I mean, they're very, very good swimmers. They're running, you know, they're swimming eighth, ninth best times in the world this year. But those are two global stars in the pool. And I see, I mean, this is just the most amazing story from the world of sport. They're calling him Clicky Ponting, this cricketer from Yorkshire, second in the North Yorkshire and South Durham, second by the name of Brian Devine. He has been suspended now because they caught him out. They don't have television match officials. They don't have slow-mo replays and a third umpire off the field. And when the ball went close to the bat, he would click his fingers. He had quite a loud click. And everybody would appeal, and the umpires would have heard the click, and because they can't refer it to the television replay, they would give him out. And there's a statistic that I'm just trying to find. Saltburn, the team for which this Devine crook played, achieved 39 keeper catches in 13 matches when Devine was playing, compared to 5 in 7 without him in the team. So when he was in the team, the keeper took a lot of catches. Clicky Ponting. At that level, you care so much about winning that you will cheat like that. It's just extraordinary, the human ingenuity devoted to breaking the rules, behaving badly. Ay, ay, ay.
1: Aubrey Masango, weekday evenings from 8 p.m.
2: I've been looking at the testimony of the head of IDAC, Ms. Johnson. I can't help but feel like the establishment of IDAC was for nothing other than political reasons. Questions that are posed to her, the lack of response, and more specifically, the issue of Fadhil Adams. How it is now becoming apparent that much of the charges he laid against certain members of the intelligence were fed to him by people.
1: Aubrey Masango on Cape Talk.
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0: There are some lovers of poetry who are waiting downstairs, but we've given them a glass of something and cheese on a bit of cracker, so they should be all right. I'll be down with them very, very shortly. And just before I say goodbye, well, first of all, I want to say thank you very much for listening to us this afternoon. And if you communicated with us, as many of you did, most of you intelligently so, then we're grateful for that as well. And we hope we can do it all again tomorrow. And I start, and so let me finish with a poem by Stephen Crane. It's another short one because, George, we don't have a lot of time for me to do the whole of Homer's Odyssey or the Iliad. So I will just do Stephen Crane's poem, A Man Said to the Universe, Sir, I Exist. However, replied the universe, That fact has not created in me any sense of obligation.

0: 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It's 6 o'clock.
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2: The Money Show with Stephen Crutis is brought to you by Absa Corporate and Investment Banking, turning intent into execution. That's how Absa are invested in Africa's energy future. Good evening. On your Money Show tonight, Seso Mohai takes over as chair of the Public Investment Corporation, but no public plans yet for any structural changes. How gold prices are ebbing in central bank buying and the Middle East conflict. Companies, how should they manage conflicts of interest when considering merger options? New data shows, despite all the bad news, we're still pretty optimistic about the future. And in Investment School this evening, we get under the skin of why one share is worth more than the other. All of that to come. But first, the very latest Eyewitness News.
3: Good evening, I'm Mikey Malapo. Justice Minister Mamoloko Kubai has announced the suspension of IDEC Chief Investigator Dylan Perumal and Senior Investigators Brian Pariachi and Sunil Belachin. The three have been accused of manipulating cases, among other allegations, before the Madlanga Commission of Inquiry. The allegations have been at the center of recent testimony at the hearings, and they include the fabrication of witness statements and an elaborate abuse of power. The announcement was made by Kubai during a media briefing currently underway in Pretoria.
4: I have, as the minister, placed Mr. Dylan Perumal on suspension from his position as the chief investigator of South Africa's Investigative Directorate Against Corruption, pending disciplinary action and disciplinary processes. And the NDPP, in terms of his powers, also in terms of authority, you would understand that there are delegations at which level you deal with what, has started a disciplinary process for employees within the purview of his purview, who have been found wanting at IDEC, and that has commenced. Mr. Brian Pariachi and Mr. Suleiman Buluchan have already been suspended pending disciplinary proceedings against them.
3: Meanwhile, the name of former IDEC head Andrea Johnson continued to feature highly at the Madlanga Commission today. Johnson returned to the commission to respond to a new set of allegations made against her during the testimony of her former subordinate, prosecutor Drushanta Ramsamy. Ramsamy, a prosecutor attached to IDEC, testified that Johnson allegedly tried to devise a plan to stop one of her subordinates from testifying before the commission. The commission played a recorded phone call Johnson allegedly made to Ramsamy after her testimony last week, in which she's heard making startling remarks. Alfara Mushana has more.
5: In 2024, National Coloured Congress leader and MP Fadil Adams asked IDEC to investigate the Political Killings Task Team and crime intelligence over alleged wrongdoing. Former IDEC head Andrea Johnson then instructed prosecutor Drushanta Ramsamy to prepare a Section 2813 application, which would allow officials from the two units to be interviewed before a formal investigation is launched. Johnson's testimony at the commission, it emerged that the affidavit screened at the commission was different from the one Adams sent to IDEC in 2024. Ramsamy alleges that when Johnson realized the commission was not buying her version of events, she later contacted her and tried to devise a no-show plan.
6: At the start of the recording, Johnson made a startling remark that we got to figure out how you don't go. In other words, find a way for me not to testify before the commission.
5: Johnson will be given an opportunity to respond to the new allegations against her. Alfa Ramshwana, Eyewitness News, Pretoria.
3: South Africa's national finances have started the 2026-2027 fiscal year on a stronger footing, with government revenue growing faster than expenditure during the first 3 months of the financial year. According to National Treasury's latest new expenditure and borrowing, government collected 505.6 billion rand in revenue by the end of June, compared with 454.1 billion rand over the same period last year. That means the state has already collected 24.3% of its

0: projected annual revenue ahead of the 22.8% achieved at the same stage in the previous fiscal year. Annelita Fandese has more.
1: The monthly Section 32 reports provide an early indication of whether government is meeting its fiscal targets and whether tax collections are keeping pace with spending commitments. Government expenditure also increased during the period, reaching 503.6 billion rand, up from 480.1 billion rand a year earlier. Spending now represents 21.1% of the budget for the 2026-27 financial year. While land expenditure rose on a year-to-date basis, spending in June alone was slightly lower than in the same month last year. Government spent 161.4 billion rand during June, down 1.6% from June 2025. The latest figures suggest government finances are broadly tracking in line with the February 2026 budget. Annelita Fandese, Eyewitness News.
0: And the latest mid-year population estimates from Statistics South Africa have revealed that HIV prevalence has risen in the past 20 years from 8.3% in 2002 to 12.3% today. The figures show an estimated 7.83 million people are living with the virus in 2026, despite the country running the world's largest HIV treatment program, Stats SA Chief Director of Demographic and Population Statistics, Diego Itura.
2: The estimated overall HIV prevalence rate is approximately 12.3% amongst the South African population. The total number of people living with HIV is estimated at approximately 7.8 million in 2026. For adults aged 15 to 49 years, an estimated 17% of the population is HIV positive.
0: Gold's trading at $4,111.13 an ounce. The rand is at 16.49 to the dollar, at 22.19 to the pound, at exactly 19 to the euro. Brent crude oil is at $89.28 a barrel.
3: In your sport, Banyana Banyana target a return to winning ways in the AFCON clash against Ivory Coast. Gavin Hunt plays down Stellenbosch's chances this season following mass player exodus, and Samoan rugby in disarray after their support.
0: A look at your weather. A fine Friday in store for Gauteng tomorrow. Joburg will drop to overnight lows of 5 degrees and peak at highs of 17. Pretoria is at 6 and 19. Vereeniging is at 2 and 20. Clear skies in Cape Town with fresh northeasterly winds at a low of 13 and a high of 25 degrees. The top story in Eyewitness News this hour. Justice Minister Mamologo Gubai has announced the suspension of IDEC Chief Investigator Dylan Perumal and Senior Investigators Brian Padiachi and Sunil Belichan.
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5: Well, at this stage in Bursley, Kempton Park, slow Modderfontein Road or between Pretoria Road and Mooifontein Road. Well, if you're traveling through Edenvale, heading towards Bedford View, bumper-to-bumper traffic, N3 southbound between Modderfontein Road and Van Buren. Four ways, we still have heavy delays. This is on Winnie Mandela Drive between the N1 and Broad Acres Drive. Also in Midrand, there's still slow-moving traffic on Allendale Road, approaching Dane Road due to faulty traffic lights. In the Mother City, there's bumper-to-bumper traffic on the N2 inbound. This is approaching the M5 turnoff, and traffic remains congested. N2 outbound between Marlborough Main and Bunga Avenue. If you come across any other traffic issues, kindly WhatsApp us on 072-702-1702.
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8: The Money Show with Stephen Critters is brought to you by Absa Corporate and Investment Banking, turning intent into execution. That's how Absa are invested in Africa's energy future. Good evening. Welcome to the program. I'm Stephen Critters. 8 minutes after six. I have to say, and I don't know nearly enough about the members of the Public Investment Corporation to say whether I'm happy, sad, whatever. We'll hear more about them from someone who does know more about them in a moment, from Clunty Pye. But I can't help but feel that I've yet to come across someone who thinks the current structure of the Public Investment Corporation, where a deputy minister is the chair, I don't know anyone who thinks that's working. I mean, I don't see it. So I don't know why we're sticking. Maybe it's just all happened too quickly. And let me just be fair for a second to the finance minister and all the others involved. Maybe it's all just happened too quickly. They need to appoint.

0: to board, and then we'll go and sort of do all the structure. Maybe. I would have thought, though, if you really wanted to restore faith, this would have been the moment to say, well, look, here's the new board. This is their job. This is what they're going to go and do. And then to then say, okay, we're also going to look at the structure. Because as I say, I know no one who says that it is actually working. I just don't see it. Anyway, we'll hear more from Kanti Pai. I'll give you a very informed view in just a moment. Interesting to see about gold prices. And for a long time, you know, we've been watching how gold prices have been rising. Then the US and Israel attacked Iran, and gold prices sort of went the other way. And part of it has been central bank buying actually slowed down a little bit. Now it's speeding up again. I want to get understand why. Juan Carlos Artigas is the global head of research at the World Gold Council. I think that's going to be an interesting conversation. You'll hear from him in a couple of moments. I don't know if you've seen the headlines around the new acquisition of Pepco. So they're buying basically a fintech company that will then be merged into their own fintech company. And basically, this is all, I mean, from what you can see about Pepco, they really do know what they're doing. But the company they're buying is called Shop to Shop. It'll merge with Flash, which is the company they already own. But the Pepco CEO, Peter Erasmus, owns a big stake in Shop to Shop. So obviously, he benefits from the transaction. And I must just say, it's not just him that this happens. I mean, remember Barlow World and Dominic Sewela? It happens in many other cases, actually. And we see it. You see it internationally, too. We'll just talk about the conflict of interest in these cases. How do you manage that? Wayne McCurry, you'll remember him, a veteran market commentator. He's agreed to come back on the radio and just tell you a little bit about his views on that. I think that's going to be interesting. And then science tonight, that despite everything, the high fuel prices, the inflation, that this, the that, the old mutual suggesting people who are earning are actually pretty confident about the future. I'm not entirely sure where the optimism comes from. I must just remind you of one spot of good news today, though, which is that not exactly from now, but from fairly soon, you'll only need to get your driver's license renewed every 10 years rather than every 5. Now, look, the process has been getting easier and easier. I went to the Waterfall Driver's License Center last year, and it was very quick. I mean, the only delay was me getting back to get up. It was very quick. I was very impressed. But I do wonder exactly when this is going to come in. And then the next thing, obviously, is that your driver's license should be on your phone anyway, so you shouldn't have to carry it around. I've had some very quick and wonderful driver's license experiences. One was at Waterfall last year. About 10 years ago, I had a terrible one at Randburg. You just waited and waited and waited. It feels like a different era now. The first time I actually got the kind of credit card driver's license that we have now, I waited in a very long queue, I think at Langlachter. And there was another queue in about 2022, middle of the way during the pandemic, where, I mean, I remember them looking for my temporary driver's license. And I suddenly realized this was not done alphabetically. I was like, wow, how do you even to look? It wasn't done by day. I just couldn't work out how it had been filed. Your driver's license stories, please. The best and the worst. You know, the longest queue, the worst queue, the funniest person you met in a queue, and the best story, please. 072-702-1702. Good to hear from you as well. And 011-883-0702 and 021-446-0567. 13 minutes after 6.
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2: And 567.
0: Confirmation today. Cabinet announcing the Deputy Minister of Planning, Monitoring and Evaluation, Seso Mohai, will be the new chair of the Public Investment Corporation. He replaces the Deputy Finance Minister, David Masondo, who resigned last week after the huge furore option of the CEO, Patrick Lamini. The other board members include the former African Development Bank Senior Vice President, Swazi Chabalala, the former prosecutor, Omar Rasataba, and the Mondi CEO, Vivian McMenamin. Apologize for that surname. Kanti Pai is an economist and strategist at Inani Strategies. Kanti, good evening. I know you've been looking through this new board at the track records of the people appointed to it. So the chair was a finance MEC in the Free State. When you look at this group of people, what stands out for you?
3: I think, Stephen, for me, and good evening to the listeners, was really that the prosecutor and I guess the corruption buster, as it would be, in the sense that we know that one of the key things that emerged through the different issues, and I think, as I said, you know, that emerged a few weeks over

0: the struggles we've seen in the PIC that were reported at the rallies was this issue around who is trying to do what and who's pulling what in the board. And so I guess you need somebody like us on the board who's got an eye for what is real and perhaps what might be a cause for concern in terms of what people's agendas may be in terms of, I guess, the corruption that may be. So that was, for me, the main thing. But I must say, Stephen, perhaps just at the start, that it's amazing to me that one of the key issues that we are dealing with now is that one of the challenges that we are seeing about the chairperson is that actually, you know, the one thing we are worried about is that it's actually this governance is written perhaps poorly, even in the legislation.
1: So, I mean, there seems certainly, I didn't see any public announcement today of a plan to change that. And I mean, the imparted findings that the recommendation was not followed in the case of the chair, and there seems to be no appetite for a change, at least publicly.
0: So at least publicly, Stephen, and there has to be some change because I think we've seen the benefit of independence, and I think this is part of the issue that we have because there's always there's two things that I guess are pulling you know, on each side. The one obviously being that, you know, obviously this is public funds, I guess these are people's also, but also very much very private funds in the sense that these are people's pensions, and so this is not actually public money as many people have thought. And that, I guess, one of the things that people have said is that we need this to be, you know, to be governed in a manner that actually, you know, has public interest. But at the same time, we also know that these are very much private funds and private pensions. And these two things are very important in the sense, in the way that we actually look at it. And I just have to rethink this idea of a, you know, of a chair that comes from the government and this, you know, a very public kind of governance that we see.
1: I mean, it's interesting. The shareholder representative, who's the finance minister, has a huge amount of power and yet probably more power than the pensioners whose money is being invested.
0: And certainly that is something that has been raised that that's very, very important. You know, the GEPF and what voice they've got in this, and that's very, very important. And we've got to rebalance all of those things, especially as we think about these institutions. Remember, Stephen, that one of the key things that's very, very important when we think about public finance institutions, especially their transformation, both here at home and globally, is that we're not the only ones who are dealing with this issue of the so-called public finance institutions, people's pensions, and or public finances that are being used to support, public interests such as infrastructure, as we know, can be some of the projects that can be financed with loans or with equity in terms of what the PIC does. But it's also about how we actually are creating an environment or an atmosphere of collaborative investment that can work both with private and public monies in a way that actually gives us the outcomes that we want. And so we've got to really, really think just about what we are actually trying to do. We are not trying to do just one thing. We're trying to do a number of things with these kinds of funds. And so it's also interesting that we've got to try as far as possible to see what we can do in the management and the governance of these institutions to actually have that mix that allows us to be able to do a little bit more than what we've been able to do with what we think is our public funds or at least, you know, public finance institutions in that sense. So what can we do to make sure that we are creating a system that is collaborative with both the private, you know, banks, I guess, you know, private equity, which actually the PIC in some sense has played. So we need to do better in this. The governance will probably be that we do.
1: The other thing that's directly related to that is the amount of investment experience in the board, and there is some there. So Patience Nkweto is deputy chair at the Development Bank. Lebogang Mokgobodi has experience as well. I mean, it's an impossible question, Kanti. Is that enough experience? Do we need some people who maybe have 20 or 30 years of doing nothing else but investments on the board?
0: It's a very important question, Stephen, and it's an important question because it's not just actually a question that we could ask of this board in general and of governance in general. Remember, we have got a, you know, people always say we've got a very youthful population, but we don't have many very youthful people, you know, assisting us in our institutions. But what is the thing? But we do certainly need tried and tested people against, you know, new ideas, against, you know, the old school and the new school experience. So this is very, very important. So there's no doubt that that question is critical, and we actually have to manage that. I know, for example, you know, I chair an organization that we've been grappling with some of these kinds of thinking about what do you mean by you need youth? What do you mean by you need expertise? What do you need? We need experience. But also, new ideas, we need to challenge the institutional frameworks, because obviously

0: we know that there are certain things we haven't done very well. So our, you know, old experience or, you know, institutional thinking perhaps is not what we're going to need going forward. We need that mix, and that we're continuously going to need to re-challenge our thinking as we go forward. This is what I'm saying about these institutions are not what they're going to have always been. We're going to need them to do a little bit more and think differently. And this is not just a South African issue. It's a global challenge.
1: It's so interesting to watch that, because, I mean, it's a point that's been made so many times and is worth remaking. The assets under management of the Public Investment Corporation have the ability to change South Africa's economic trajectory if managed well.
0: Absolutely, in a very fundamental way, and in the way that also they also have the mandate, you know, in terms of being able to take, you know, take stakes in an important way, but also to lend in another way, to also stay long term, you know, because obviously that's what you can do with this kind of institutional financing, that you could stay 20 years, so that you could actually create meaningful change rather than, you know, short term kind of capital that needs to, you know, come in and go out as quickly as it comes out. So these, all of these things are, you know, are present in this institution, and those are the kinds of things that we need to be able to achieve what we need to achieve.
1: I mean, I see the finance minister in a position where I think if he really wanted a structural change, he could make it happen. Do you think that over the next 2 or 3 years there'll be a bit of peace? Everything will need to be stabilized. They'll have to sort out Patrick Dlamini as well, because I don't know what's going to happen to him now. He's been in court, and I mean, I had a look at some of his arguments about why he should not have been suspended. That's surely the first hot potato.
0: That is going to be a very, very difficult thing for the board, because they have to stabilize this organization. As I said, you know, one of the key things I've been watching over the past few weeks, right, you know, the positions that are critical to running an organization like this at a critical time as we are facing now, and with the challenges that they have. You know, you've got to really try and stabilize the organization itself to make sure that the CEO and maybe some of these acting positions that people have been talking about, you know, so that is something that's going to be critical for them to do as quickly as possible. But they've got to obviously play a fair game, and there's going to be legal issues that we're going to be facing for a while. So I guess the chairperson is going to have to be quite crafty and quite thoughtful about how he actually leads this board to be able to achieve some of those things. And I guess the shareholder is going to have to obviously play that role as well, because obviously they have an important influence there that is set in law. So certainly these are critical things that we have to look at, Stephen, and I guess most people are going to have their eyes set on this. And of course, Kit has an interest in this, because he has put this in his office, in a sense, by having, you know, a deputy minister in the presidency. Yeah.
1: Kranti Pai, thanks so much. The economist and strategist at Inani Strategy. So much to get into with the PIC. 22 minutes after 6.
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1: You remember the big financial global story affecting us at the start of the year was gold prices, that amazing rise to, what was it, $5,000 an ounce. Then the conflict started in the Middle East. Prices started to drop. But the big factor that had been driving gold prices over the last few years had been central banks buying more gold to ensure they had enough during a difficult geopolitical time. The World Gold Council saying in the first quarter that buying by central banks slowed, now seems to be rebounding again. Juan Carlos Artigas is the global head of Gold Council. Juan Carlos, good evening, and thanks so much for your time. So central banks were buying more gold because the world was less certain. I think some wanted to lessen their reliance on the US dollar. Then they bought less gold in the first quarter and now more gold in the second quarter. What's been driving those decisions?
4: Hi, Stephen. Thank you so much for having me. Great question. Look, to put things into perspective, gold, central banks have been buying gold for quite some time, more than 15 years. They increased the pace of buying since 2022. And as you mentioned, in particular in Q2, their buying pace was quite strong. It was 289 tons, which is above the average that we've seen over the past 4 or 5 years. Now, to answer specifically, Q1 was a quite unique set of circumstances. The gold price increased significantly, as you mentioned at the beginning of the segment, and then it came down afterwards. There was quite a bit of volatility. For some countries, there was a need to, have liquidity and to be able to respond to pressures on the currency. And we saw some degree of selling or swapping gold by a couple of central banks. Overall, that plus a very

0: the uncertain environment around the world, paused some of the new order purchases. And even though it was a net positive quarter Q1 for central banks, it was still significantly lower than average. But I think that as things normalized, as the price of gold stabilized, and the underlying need is diversification, hedging against uncertainty, geopolitical risk, all of these factors remains, the buying started to pick up.
1: I noticed during this period that demand in the jewelry sector has been lower, and clearly the price of gold must be one of the reasons for that. This is a terrible time to buy gold jewelry.
0: Well, not a terrible time, but it can be a difficult time, partly because of the price, as you mentioned. Naturally, as any other consumer slash luxury good, as prices increases, they can have a create headwinds for demand. What is really interesting from our perspective is that even though the volume, the amount of gold that has been bought for jewelry is down, the value of that demand, meaning that consumers are actually spending a larger share of their wallet into gold purchases, right? Maybe not buying as much in terms of volume, but spending more into gold jewelry.
1: I mean, when you look then, I mean, I know you're not obviously going to make too many predictions, but if you look at the sort of geopolitical risk that we're seeing now, the conflict in the Middle East, I think there's a risk that it becomes an entrenched conflict. Does that have a bit of a longer term impact on gold prices? I mean, you can't really do a counterfactual, but obviously that is hurting, that is having an impact on gold prices in some way.
0: Well, what I can tell you is that generally speaking, geopolitical risk does have an influence on gold prices. We focus on four factors that influence gold: economic expansion, number one; risk and uncertainty, number cost, number three; and momentum, number four. Within risk, geopolitical risk is one of the things that we track, and we've done extensive analysis that does show that an increase in geopolitical risk has a positive effect on gold demand, specifically through investment demand, and in part as well through central bank demand. Now, to answer your question, the gold price today does reflect some of the dynamics that we have seen over the past several years. And it is not just a single conflict, but I think that is the combination of the various geopolitical and geoeconomic risks and uncertainty that has been piling up and that investors are looking to manage. So there has been a structural shift in geopolitical risk that is sustaining gold prices. That geopolitical risk were to sustainably decrease, we may see pressure on the gold price. But at present, I think that the market generally expects geopolitical risk to remain top of mind for many investors.
1: An entirely rational approach. Juan Carlos Artigas, thank you so much, the global head of research at the World Gold Council.
2: The Money Show. The
1: markets. 28 minutes after 6, Viv Govender is a portfolio manager at Rand Swiss. Viv, good evening. Woolworths talking about a slightly tough quarter to the end of June. I mean, people will pay more for quality and convenience, but when things get tough, they might look somewhere else.
3: Yeah, I mean, often people talk about South Africa has been a bifurcated market in which there's like almost two different marketplaces. And

0: a lot less money, but it seemed to like the idea that they're going to reduce their capex.
1: Yeah, look, I mean, this is, again, another one of those things where you're seeing some slightly, I mean, with Woolies, they also saw some slightly disappointing numbers, and the market treated it quite positively. Again, with regards to Mondi, we are seeing some, you know, difficulties coming through for the company. The share price has been under pressure for quite some time, even though in the last month it's positive. Over the last 2 years or so, it's down quite significantly. The market is, like, you know, positive about a couple of things. Also, there's talk about the fact that there's strong order books and improving sales momentum. That also help the future of the company. But like I said, I mean, the actual numbers in the results themselves don't look that great, but the market reacted quite positively to it.
0: In the U.S., I mean, some astonishing things happening in the tech sector. Microsoft up, is it double digits? I mean, their results beat expectations by a long way.
1: Yeah, look, I mean, Microsoft has been under a bit of pressure, despite the fact it was one of the first companies to get into the whole AI hype cycle. Remember, it was the first company to do a big investment into OpenAI, and it started to be like, you know, really having a lead in that sector. It's not really done as much as the other AI companies have out there recently, but in terms of the results that come through, I think what we're seeing right now is a couple of things. Firstly, we are seeing that the data center, you know, usage is quite good. Remember, there's the Azure cloud system that comes from Microsoft that is quite powerful. And also, there's obviously some sort of traction coming through with AI. Many people that have used Microsoft's Copilot have said that it's not quite as good as the Claude, you know, which is an attachment that you can get for Microsoft Office. But if they can basically work on that, there is huge, you know, ability to get you more functionality from Microsoft Office. If you have an additional, you know, so it's coping that's attached. And Microsoft has shown in the past, for instance, with the browser wars, for instance, where they can, you know, start up with a less, you know, good, in a way, you know, attachment to their own operating system, and eventually, like, really compete in that case, actually, remove any competition for the browser that they provide.
0: And very quickly, Meta down, going the other way.
1: Yeah, Meta comes out with spending, you know, speed in terms of, like, what they're looking to do for the next couple of years. So they talk about a $279 billion, sort of B, lease, you know, plan for data centers, plus $130 billion or so capex spend on their own company. This is, I think, just further illustrating what's been happening in the AI space. We have seen some of these AI companies, not today, I mean, obviously we've seen a huge rally for, like, Micron, SK Hynix, and so on, but we have seen those companies on a few weeks or so, on some fears about what's been happening in the AI space. But when you have a company like Meta willing to spend, you know, hundreds of billions of dollars in the next few years on AI, that money has to go to somebody, and that's going to be the equipment providers. Mm-hmm. And again, the way I'd phrase it is this. Right now, we talked about, like, you know, Claude, etc. This is stuff we can see right now. The labs, Meta, towards Microsoft, through the agreements of OpenAI, etc., OpenAI, Anthropic, those guys are seeing systems that are probably 6 months to 9 months ahead of what we have right now, because that's kind of likely to take it to be safer. Those companies are investing a lot more. So we can expect AI over the next 6 months, 9 months, a year to show significant improvements over what we have even right now.
0: Viv Govender, thank you very much indeed. Portfolio manager at Rand Swiss. Very interesting. Just after 6:30. Sorry to keep you waiting, Marky. Good evening. A fire in Sea Point.
2: That's right, Stephen. Begin in the Western Cape, where one person has died in a fire that's currently tearing through an apartment block in Sea Point as firefighters continue battling the blaze. Fire and rescue teams were deployed to the High Level Road property shortly after 3:30 this afternoon and found the fire burning on the top floor of the building. The roof later collapsed, and a man who lived on the top floor was treated by medical staff, but efforts to revive him were unsuccessful. Fire and Rescue's Jermaine Carroll says they're still on the scene.
3: Crews are making use of the turntable ladder to extinguish the blaze. The fire is not contained at this stage.
2: Motorists are urged to continue renewing their license cards until the necessary legislative amendments in the extension of the validity period are come into effect. Today, Cabinet approved the extension of the driving license term from 5 to 10 years. The extended renewal period will not apply to permits for heavy-duty vehicles and professional driver permits. Minister and the President Sikhumbuzo Ntshavheni briefed the media this afternoon.
4: Cabinet approved the extension of the validity period of driving licenses for codes A, A1, B, and EB from 5 years to 10 years. The 10-year renewal period will apply only to light motor vehicles. Heavy commercial and public transport vehicles will remain subject to existing 2 or 5 year renewal cycles, while professional driver's permits will also remain on the 2-year renewal cycle.

0: producer price inflation eased slightly in June, but factory gate prices remain elevated, suggesting cost pressures are still filtering through the economy. Statistics South Africa says annual producer price inflation for fine goods slowed to 7.5% in June from 7.8% in May. Annelita Fandese has more.
1: The biggest driver of producer inflation remained petroleum, chemical, rubber and plastic products, which rose 22% year on year and accounted for the largest share of the overall increase. Paper products as well as metals and machinery also added to cost pressures. There were some signs of relief with food products, petroleum products and furniture prices all declining slightly compared with May. Outside manufacturing, producer price inflation for mining slowed sharply to 18.4%, while agriculture remained in deflation, with producer prices down 7.9% from a year ago. While producer inflation has cooled marginally, the data suggests businesses are still facing significant input cost pressures, particularly from energy and petroleum-related products, I say Eyewitness News.
0: A look at your weather. A fine Friday in store for Gauteng tomorrow. Temperatures will drop to overnight lows between 2 and 6 degrees and peak at highs between 17 and 20 degrees. Clear skies in Cape Town with fresh northeasterly winds at a low of 13 and a high of 25 degrees. The top story in Eyewitness News. It's in the Western Cape, where one person has died in a fire that's currently tearing through an apartment block in Sea Point as firefighters continue battling the blaze.
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3: Virtually Kempton Park traffic remains a bit sluggish. This is on Modderfontein Road between Pretoria Road and Mooifontein. I must say though, traffic has settled down nicely in Gauteng at this stage. However, in Protea Glen heading into Soweto remains a bit sluggish. This is on the N12 westbound between the R554 Abu Bakr Drive and the R558. In the Mother City, there's heavy delays. This is on the N2 inbound approaching the M5 turnoff. There's also slow-moving traffic. This is on the M3 southbound between UCT and Newlands, and also expect some delays. N1 inbound, this is heading towards the Coburg interchange. If you come across any other traffic issues, kindly WhatsApp us on 072-702-1702.
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4: 21 minutes to 7. Well, before we talked about the Public Investment Corporation, I was asking for your best and your worst driver's license stories. In other words, getting the driver's license. And I've had some good experiences recently. I've had some terrible experiences over the years. 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

0: Hi, Stephen. Hope you're well. So I went through a bit of a trendy phase where I had a perm and a moustache, and I needed to renew my driver's license. So yeah, I'm absolutely stoked that we have to renew it every 10 years. But currently, I am stuck with a very curly-haired moustache on my driver's license for the next 5 years, which I'm not too sure whether I'm too happy about that, but yeah, it's Nazim in Johannesburg.
1: Nazim, that's great.
2: Hi, Stephen. On driver's license, sometime last year, there were like months on end where I just never knew where my card was. However, I did know one thing, was that the card was expiring in November. So eventually November comes, I go and renew it because obviously I don't know where the previous one was. But fast forward to this year, a few weeks ago, misplaced it again. So I haven't seen my driver's license in about 3 weeks. But one thing's for sure, I believe it should be virtual. It's probably the only card that I actually carry, and that's why I misplace it as often as I do. I don't carry a wallet around this thing.
1: So I suffer from that too. It drives me nuts. And I keep my driver's license in my wallet, and I'm forever... Oh, do I need, am I going to, oh no, oh man, it's in the, and you know, when you're ferrying children around and you have more than one driver in a house, the chances of you moving cars on a daily basis is actually pretty high. You know, whoever's taking the kids will take the nice car or whatever. So yeah, I find it incredibly frustrating. Got to go on the phone. I mean, just got to go on the phone. And I know, thank you, that I could get a wallet thing for my phone, but I don't like those. They look... I don't know. They look fancy and complicated, and I don't like that. I like the clean, just sort of the phone, you know. Anyway, I'm sure someone will come up with a solution one day. 19 minutes now to 7.
3: EWN Sport.
1: Thing. I remember hearing for the first time some people suggesting there might not be a World Cup again.
4: Mm-hmm.
1: And now the UEFA-FIFA thing... is getting like already, and this is why FIFA brought it up now, because they need 3.5 years to calm it all down again.
4: Will they have fans afterwards? That's the bigger question.
1: Yeah,
4: Stephen.
1: Well, football will, FIFA won't.
4: Absolutely.
1: I mean, does FIFA have any fans now?
4: Probably not. European footballing governing body UEFA say they will boycott the World Cup should FIFA press ahead with its private investor plans, which would see them create a commercial subsidiary to run its biggest events. For CAF, they've called on their members to review FIFA's plans to sell off its stakes in future competitions, as it reaffirmed its commitment to increasing financial resources for the development and growth of football in Africa and worldwide. They joined Football Australia in exploring Gianni Infantino's proposed plans, which $4.2 billion.
5: More revenue returned to the member associations means more investment in better pitches, stronger national teams, and more pathways for young girls and young boys everywhere. We care about everyone. So the benefits of sustained investments, they are already visible. We want to help creating the next Cabo Verdes.
1: He cares about everybody.
4: He cares about the people that care about me.
1: Who does he care about first?
4: Himself. Bafana Bafana defender Olwethu Makanya has become Rangers' 8th signing of the transfer window as he joins the Scottish Giants from Philadelphia Union. The 22-year-old defender played 53 times for the MLS side and is now signed a 4-year deal. Meanwhile, there are two new teams in the Betway Premiership this season as Kruger United compete in the top flight and their opening games don't come any tougher than Soweto Giants, Kaizer Chiefs and Orlando Pirates respectively. And with his side up against the defending champions, owner and coach Dr. Kwanti Pupuma believes that Milford have the quality to avoid the drop.
6: I've got probably 7 or 8 over 30s in the team, so why should I go and get another over 30 from somewhere else where I'm going to now teach him the tradition, how I want things done when I have a 30-year-old that has been with me for the last 10 years. I think my guys are ready for PSL. They've been looking forward to it. They've been dreaming about it. And I think they're going to surprise a lot of people.
4: There's turmoil at Newcastle United with multiple claims that manager Eddie Howe will exit St. James's Park with Matthias Jostler expected to take over. The Magpies finished 12th in the Premier League after losing 17 of their 38 games. And have lost to Saturnalia and Anthony Gordon during this transfer window. And in cricket, Joe Root has been reappointed as England's test captain, with Stephen Fleming named head coach as they replace the sacked Brendan McCullum and retired Ben Stokes. Root will skipper the English in their 3-match series with Pakistan that starts next month, but Fleming is not scheduled to arrive until

0: later in the year. Talagile Mganga, Eyewitness News Sport.
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4: 14 minutes now to 7. Some fascinating developments around Pepkor's planned purchase of the fintech company Shop to Shop. It'll merge, as you know, with Pepkor's Flash business. But the Pepkor CEO, Peter Erasmus, has a big stake in Shop to Shop. So he would end up holding around 13% of the new business. I suppose, to put it another way, the new business would buy the company that he is the CEO of, and he will have a big stake in the new business. Now, he's not the only one. This happens from time to time. So remember last year, Barlow World, Dominic Sewela put together the consortium. They ended up buying it. He stood to gain there too, I suppose, and there are plenty of questions about a conflict of interest there too. There are plenty of international examples. Wayne McCurry describes himself as a man of leisure, but you and I know him as a veteran market commentator. Wayne, good evening. It's a wonderful privilege to invite you back to The Money Show, and thanks for coming on. So you have a CEO who steers a process where the company they lead is going to buy or merge with the company they own. They stand to benefit. The conflict of interest is obvious. How should someone manage it?
5: Look, it's a very difficult one. And Stephen, as you said correctly, this has happened many, many times. So let's just make the overall picture a little bit. He owned a company before he became CEO of Pepkor. So there's no problem with that now. They're selling that company through to Pepkor. I mean, I have the greatest respect for Ian Kirk as the leading independent director in all of this. I trust his judgment and his integrity highly. So I don't think there's anything untoward about the process of buying the company. But the question arises now, should he retain his shareholding in the company once Pepkor has bought it? Because that could be perceived as a conflict of interest. So I think that's where the real challenge lies in all of this. I don't think there's anything wrong with the transaction that's going to happen, because this does happen. And I think, as I said, process, but it's going forward. Should a managing director own shares personally in a subsidiary of the company where he's the managing director? Whether there will be conflict of interests, you know, but there's the perception that it may, in fact, occur going forward.
4: And, I mean, this could go in two directions. So there would be potentially a conflict of interest, as you point out, in him owning shares in the subsidiary of the company that they now own. But if you were to say for the transaction to happen, he should sell his stake now, well, he might not want to do that. And that would be a disincentive for him to lead the company to actually go through with the transaction that you believe is a very good deal.
5: Look, I think that is the right thing to do. I mean, I honestly don't know how you can potential conflict of interest or the perceived conflict of interest if he retains that share in the subsidiary. So this

0: be a logical next, a logical part of the whole transaction. Is he gets a fair price for his shares, and then he participates in the upside of that business with the shares that he owns in his own holding company and whatever other incentive scheme the company has for their executives.
1: This happens from time to time. Should a company try avoid it at all costs? I mean, they would be foregoing this transaction if they were to avoid it at all costs.
0: No, I don't think they should avoid it at all costs. They've just got to sort out this minority shareholding in shop to shop.
1: It's actually quite likely this kind of thing will happen. So you'll have Company A, they're involved in a particular field. One of the run Company A is someone with a lot of experience in that field, and they gain that experience because they happen to run, start, own, become CEO of Company B. So,
0: yes.
1: I mean, this kind of thing must actually happen far more often than you would think.
0: Yeah, it does. It does happen. I can't recall anyone of any great magnitude in South Africa at the moment, but yes, it does happen. But going forward, as I've said, that's where the true, I think, the test is going to be, because there will always be a perception of a conflict here. And unfortunately, something like this does leave a bit of a sour taste in the investors' mouths.
1: So, I mean, one of the other questions that will come up is, who made the first suggestion? Who made the idea? And it might well not have been him. It might well have been someone else. He might have come to it. But to try and prove that to investors is probably impossible.
0: Yeah, look, I mean, I don't think that's that important. He might have said, listen, we want to do this business, and I'm a shareholder of this other company, which I'm sure they knew about. And they probably knew about that when they employed him. So it's not as though it's stuck. They just sprung up now when they're looking at shop to shop. This must have been disclosed by him, because that would be the absolute natural thing when you employ any senior executives. You ask them, what are your interests? What shares do you own? What businesses do you own? What, et cetera, et cetera? You and your related family and associates. So I think they would have known about this since he joined, or before he joined. So I don't think that that's the problem, whether he suggested it or whether some other investigation within Pepco suggested it. This is the direction the company wants to go in. I mean, you know, they've got a banking line or a fintech business. They've got this enormous branch network that they want to roll out financial services to, et cetera, et cetera. So I don't think it makes much difference who suggested it at all. This decision to go in this direction has been taken by all the directors, and the whole board is behind it, and this is the way, along with just about everyone else in the market, sees fintech as a major growth area. So I don't think that's the issue. You know, as I've said, the issue is, what does he do with his shareholding now?
1: Wayne McCurry, really good to talk to you again. Thank you very much indeed. Wayne McCurry, of course, as you know, a voice very familiar to you on The Money Show as a market commentator. 6:58.
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5: 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That's how Absa are invested in Africa's energy future.
1: Well, a suggestion from Old Mutual today, despite the fact we're all facing higher fuel prices and higher inflation, most of us

0: Certainly those of us who are earning are feeling pretty confident about the future. The people earning more than 8,000 rand a month are confident about the economy. Three quarters actually believe their own financial position will improve over the rest of the year. John Manike is the head of financial education at Old Mutual Group. Good evening, good to chat again. I mean, we're kind of assailed every day by news of high fuel prices, and this is going to go up and that's going to go up. Where's the optimism coming from?
1: Good evening, Steve. Thanks for having me. Well, it's quite an interesting observation from the stats that consumer confidence is recovering. More specifically, you know, the economic optimism, because when we look at these numbers, it appears that 47% of South Africans are more optimistic or have more confidence in the economy. But remember, this is also based on the general perception of South Africans, and perception is perception, and it is a reality to those who hold it. But when you look at on the other side, I mean, if you look at the fact that there's still some challenge in terms of, you know, managing debt, we're still seeing a lot of people being financially stressed. So the recovery or in terms of the confidence in the economy it seems to be benefiting more strongly those who are earning more, like those who are earning more than 30,000 a month, while lower income consumers continue to face significant financial problems. So I think what this tells us that South Africans have got divergent economic realities, and it does play a role in terms of the recovery of South Africans.
0: So I was going to say, I mean, the richer you are, the more kind of confident you are. And I mean, you would probably expect that in many places, actually.
1: No, indeed. I mean, if you look at it, I mean, you know, people who apply for credit, you know, the creditors, they tend to look at your profile, they look at your income, and the interest rates that they would offer you or below prime. I mean, those are some of the things that they look at. They look at, can you afford? I mean, things like your credit score, those things come into play. Whereas you find that people at the low end less might be having challenges in terms of accessing some credit or even getting a better rate. But also it might be a function of maybe struggling with keeping up repayments, and given the rise in the cost of living.
0: Is the confidence backed up by what's actually happening? So people would feel confident of the future if their financial position had improved in the last year or the last 6 months. I mean, is there any evidence to show that, in fact, that is the experience, and that's partly where the confidence is coming from?
1: Well, possibly, because, I mean, let's make this practical example. If you earn 50,000 rand a month, for example, and your employer offers you a 5% increase, and then if the same employer were to give somebody who earns 10,000 rand a month and they give them 5% increase, surely from a rand value point of view, there's a big difference there. Even though the other one might be feeling a lot more confident because they're seeing more rands, whereas the other one might feel a bit discouraged. So that's why we're talking about this uneven recovery and these divergent realities. But having said that, debt remains a major concern because we're seeing most South Africans relying on credit, personal loans and informal borrowing to manage everyday expenses, which signals ongoing affordability challenges. So you can imagine affordability challenges at the lower income level is more pronounced compared to those who are earning more.
0: I mean, the hope obviously is that the people who make financial decisions, they'll make them, when they get a little bit more money, they'll make decisions that make them wealthier. They'll save for retirement or university or the family or something like that, or medical aid. With likely more money, is that what happens, or does it go somewhere else?
1: It does seem like, you know, as much we're looking at this, you know, realities in terms of experiences and people's financial outlook over the next 6 months and the confidence in the economy, but the fact remains that what you earn does not necessarily improve your ability to manage your money. You can still earn more money and still struggle with

0: financial decisions. So it's not a direct correlation to people's savviness. It just means that you've got access to more, a little bit more, compared to somebody else who is not. So there's certainly this growing disconnect between financial optimism as well as financial resilience. And not as many people are financially resilient, but the income certainly does play a factor from these numbers. Yeah.
1: John Manyika, thanks so much. Head of Financial Education at Old Mutual. Really do appreciate the time on The Money Show. It's 7 o'clock.
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3: Good evening, I'm Maki Mulapo. We begin with developments coming from the east of Johannesburg. Three senior City of Ekurhuleni officials have been dismissed over allegations of fraud, corruption and negligence. Two of them, head of HR Linda Qasheka and head of legal services Kemi Bahari, were dismissed after being implicated at the Madlanga Commission. They are accused of shielding suspect Fjula Simkhwanazi from being held accountable for allegedly providing blue lights to Vusmusi Kat Matlala through a fraudulent memorandum of agreement. The third official, the city's head of HR services, Moloko Munyepao, was dismissed over alleged negligence that contributed to a mysterious 2 billion rand revenue loss 2 years ago. City of Ekurhuleni spokesperson Phakamile Mbengashe.
4: The council has resolved to authorize the city manager to terminate the employment relationship between the three senior managers. This is following the finalization of the disciplinary proceedings that they were undergoing. The report did serve in council in an in-committee meeting, and that was the resolution that was taken.
3: The NPA has announced a reset project to address the failures and challenges in the investigating directorate. Kubayi and the National Director of Public Prosecutions in a briefing on the developments at IDAC. The spotlight has been shown on IDAC, a unit within the NPA, through testimony at the Madlanga Commission. This week, Advocate Andrea Johnson, the former head of IDAC, had a grueling time at the commission making several concessions. Khumutso Modise has more.
5: NPA head Advocate Andy Mutibi says they've set up work streams for the planned reset project of the investigating directorate.
6: Of importance is really to ensure that the business processes of IDEC are well defined in line with the legislation that governs the work of IDEC.
5: In addition to the suspension of IDEC chief investigator Dylan Perumal and senior investigators Brian Padiachi and Sunil Beluchin, Justice Minister Mamoloko Kubayi has announced the amendments to the NPA Act to address the investigating directorate.
7: Of directors for public prosecutions and the head of IDEC has to be reviewed. We believe that rather than being permanent as it's currently in the case, these positions should have a limited and definite term of office.
5: Mutibi says while the reset of IDEC will take place over 6 months, there will be regular developments and updates given. Khomozo Modise, Eyewitness News, Pretoria.
3: Cape Town says it has recorded its biggest ever infrastructure spend, claiming a new national benchmark for municipal investment. Mayor Jordan Hill-Lewis says the city invested a record 12.24 billion rand during the 2025-2026 financial year, which he says is the highest capital expenditure ever recorded by a South African municipality. The money was spent on upgrading water and sewer networks, strengthening the electricity grid, improving roads, building housing, and the My City bus service. Hill-Lewis says sewer pipe replacements have increased from 25 to 100 kilometers a year, while sewer spills and blockages have decreased by 33%. The mayor says the infrastructure program is expected to create about 130,000 construction-related jobs over the current term, with around 75% of the investment directed at projects in lower-income communities.
8: Now, when we started this term of office, the city could not achieve a capital expenditure of more than 6 billion rand a year. That was our ceiling, our cap. And in some years, it was actually below that. In the course of this term, we have more than doubled that ceiling. We've established a new benchmark for what the minimum required level of capital expenditure should always be in a city of our size and growth.
3: Staying in the western parts of Cape Town will experience water supply disruptions this weekend due to a scheduled maintenance that will see taps dry from 7 a.m. tomorrow until 5 p.m. on Saturday. The Water and Sanitation Directorate says an offtake valve on a bulk water pipeline in Smart Street in Goodwood is being replaced. Cameron Clark has the details.
9: The city of Cape Town says residents in the

0: northern suburbs, the Central Corridor and the northern Atlantic seaboard, as well as those along the N1 and N7 corridors, can expect no water supply or low water pressure on Friday and Saturday. The affected areas listed are Century City, Tigerhof, Brooklyn, Paarden Island, Coburg, Esterplaat, Summer Greens, Milnerton, Kensington, Factoryton, Maitland, Goodwood, Athlone, Langa, Pinelands, Thornton, Parow, Reiterwacht, Grand West and surrounding areas. The residents are advised to use water sparingly this period, while the city also warns households to keep taps closed to prevent water loss or damage once supply is restored. Camry Clark, Eyewitness News.
1: And the process of selecting the UN's next Secretary General is currently underway, with the UN Security Council holding a first straw poll to gauge the 7 candidates' support for the high-profile global statesman role. 4 women and 3 men are so far in the running to succeed Antonio Guterres, who will complete his second 5-year term on December 31st this year. They are Michelle Bachelet of Chile, Maria Fernanda Espinosa of Ecuador, Rafael Grossi of Argentina, Rebecca Grispin of Costa Rica, Olara Otunu of Uganda, Carolyn Rodriguez Burkett of Guyana, and Macky Sall of Senegal. Although Argentina's Grossi, who is National Atomic Energy, has arguably the best name recognition, observers believe that for now there's no clear favorite in the race that could last several months. The candidates nominating countries would be informed of the results of the initial straw poll, with no public announcement planned. Diplomats are reluctant to predict the outcome of the race because of the sway of the 5 permanent members of the Security Council: the United States, Russia, China, France and the United Kingdom, which have not yet indicated their preferences. Gold's trading at $4,108.19 an ounce. The rand's at 16.51 to the dollar, at 22.22 to the pound, at 19.03 to the euro. Brent crude oil is at $89.36 a barrel.
2: In Ivory Park, Midrand, traffic heavily backed up on Republic Road. This is between 29 September Drive and Riverside. While in the Mother City, bumper traffic. This is on the N2 incoming, approaching the M5 turnoff. Also slow moving traffic still on the M3 southbound. This is between UCT and Newlands Avenue.
1: A look at your weather. Clear skies in store for Gauteng tomorrow. Joburg will drop to overnight lows of 5 degrees and peak at highs of 17. Pretoria is at 6 and 19. Vereeniging's at 2 and 20 degrees. Clear skies in Cape Town with fresh northeasterly winds tomorrow at a low of 13 and a high of 25 degrees. The top story in Eyewitness News this hour: 3 senior City of Ekurhuleni officials have been dismissed over allegations of fraud, corruption and negligence.
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6: The Money Show with Stephen Curtis is brought to you by Absa Corporate and Investment Banking, turning intent into execution. That's how Absa are invested in Africa's energy future. 7:08, the time. Looking forward to investment school, getting right under the skin of why a share price is at that price. What are the major factors that determine that? We'll speak to Makwe Maselele and Gary Boyson. Really looking forward to that conversation. Tutu Mortsi is the CEO at Tamani in Small Business Focus this evening. Why the most valuable person in a small business shouldn't be its owner? How does this work? Its founder. Who should be? I mean, I know people who swear by the salesperson. Without a salesperson, you know, without someone who can sell, you're in real trouble. That's what some people. Supumulele Zondi, he'll be with you in a moment. He's got lots to talk about in tech this week, I can tell you that. So I think that's all going to be very, very interesting. So a lot to come this evening. You know how to get in touch: 011-883-0702-021-446-0567. And your voice notes, please, on 072-702-1702.
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6: It's been very interesting watching some of the economic fallout from the Football World Cup. And I'm not talking about the current spat between UEFA and FIFA. I have no doubt that's going to rumble on for a very long time. And by the way, I really don't think you could sell any of that to anyone else. I think it needs to stay in the hands of football, would be my view. But figures today from AB InBev, the international brewer, they make, you know, beer. among other things. And they were expecting a bit of a boost from the Football World Cup. They got a small boost. Their sort of organic growth

0: as they call it, was up just 0.9%. But I do wonder why you would think that, you know, World Cup in the Northern Hemisphere summer would really do well for them everywhere, not just in the US, but in Europe as well. Doesn't necessarily seem to be the case. Now, I know that the World Cup famously is the only event of its kind, brings people together, lots of people watch it. But beer has kind of tended to be that drink. If you had to pick one drink that most people, one alcoholic drink that most people have had at some point, the most people, it would be beer, I'm sure. You know, it's kind of, you could argue, the gateway drink. Now, I suppose the question would be, is beer becoming decoupled, to use a phrase, from watching for no? Hard to know. Certainly, I mean, we all know that younger people are drinking less alcohol than older people, and that's a big change in society, and I'm sure a very healthy one in all sorts of ways. But just interesting to see the impact this is having on AB InBev. I thought with the World Cup, Northern Hemisphere summer, it would be a big boost. Doesn't seem to have been the case. 11 minutes after 7.
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0: Well, banks now don't seem to have any branches. I mean, when GoTime started, Time Bank, they had no branches. Pepco launching their bank in 2027. Another one now, Airtel Money is listing on the London Stock Exchange. They're actually in 14 countries on our continent. And one of the big things they do is remittances. And the way that people actually think of banking really is changing. Our tech expert, Siphumelele Zondi, is looking at this. Siphumelele, good evening. I mean, Pepco's bank, how's that going to work? I mean, is how Time Bank or GoTime started?
2: Hello, Stephen. And yes, it doesn't seem like they've released much information. But when you think about Pep, you think about the stores that are all over the place because of who they're targeting, right? You find them in urban settings, you find them in rural settings, you find them all over. So you may think that the infrastructure is possibly there. So yes, in all likeliness, it's going to work in the way that Time or GoTime, or formerly known as Time Bank, is operating. Because the infrastructure is there, because of their shops that are already in existence, so you might find that things might be a little bit easier on them, because they wouldn't need to partner with other supermarkets and the like because of that infrastructure.
0: Okay, so I mean, what does all of this mean for kind of bricks and mortar banks? I mean, some of those banks, I mean, 120, 130 years old, they've always had a physical infrastructure. Is that the end of that? I mean, that must have some value, I would think.
2: The branches sometimes are necessary because there are people who still want to go in and ask a few questions. But when you think about it, think about yourself. And a lot of people don't usually go to the bank anymore. They have the app that sorts out a few things. They have numbers that they can call. And yes, you may need to walk in, but that's also because of the infrastructure of the bank that requires people to walk in. But if there are methods and ways that allow you to do things digitally, and you don't have to go anywhere, you do it from home, you do it as you are on the move, wherever you are, at a coffee shop, then that's the preferred method that a lot of people are using. But brick and mortar banks are still there, but even those banks, they're also shutting down quite a few branches as well.
0: I mean, there are lots of things to sort of look at in all of this. So I mean, Airtel's launching on the London Stock Exchange. It allows a lot of people to raise more money for fintech in Africa. We've really seen a huge growth there. M-Pesa is massive. We've seen Absa going into that. We've seen Southern African banks, I suppose I should call them, really investing in that quite strongly. I mean, that's really where the place is, where the sort of investment is at the moment.
2: And also, when you think about where Airtel started, they used to be a mobile phone network operator, like the ones we have here in South Africa. And sometimes when I'd land in a country and that local network for however long I'm going to be there, if I choose not to roam and I want a local SIM card, that's what would happen back in the day. But they also decided to go into banking and mobile money as well. And that's where their biggest growth actually became, which is why it's Airtel Money. It's not the entirety of Airtel. It's not the mobile network operator that they're going to be listing in the London Stock Exchange. It's actually Airtel Money. It's the bank aspect of what they do. And yes, across the African continent, fintech, because of the African banking systems, and maybe this is also a lifeline for a lot of people who did not have actual bank cards or bank accounts across the African continent, because you mentioned M-Pesa.

0: which was a game changer actually, and was an entry into this digital banking that we are now so, because in a lot of African countries, people did not actually have physical bank accounts. And this could be for a number of reasons, because sometimes you don't have an address and the bank would want an address. And then it would be mobile money in the form of M-Pesa that started this across Africa. And then big banks adopted it. Banks across the world then adopted that. But Africa was actually the start. So Airtel Money listing in the London Stock Exchange, that's also showing that fintech digital banking is actually quite huge across the African continent.
1: Airtel deals in what they call mobile money. I mean, so what is mobile money? I mean, you can think of money in all sorts of different ways, especially now in the fintech space. How would you define it?
0: Well, mobile money is essentially us going cashless. And sometimes how it would work, you can call it a till. So you, in a way, you would deposit cash, but in certain countries, they try to regulate this a bit better than it does in South Africa. I think about, for example, in the case of Kenya, where in the matatus or public transports like our minibus taxis, you actually use your mobile phone in order for you to pay, in that the system there does not allow you to use cash. And this is how they've been also able to collect, the taxman has been able to collect revenue as well, especially in the informal markets. And that's how mobile money has assisted across the African continent, these different methods that have been used in order to avoid using actual cash, and that's why it's been so successful across Africa.
1: So it's interesting because mobile money hasn't been that popular in South Africa. Now, that is that just because cash systems that we have, the way that you can do anything on an app anyway, is kind of quite entrenched?
0: That's basically it. In fact, when you think about it, M-Pesa did launch twice in South Africa, and they folded twice in South Africa. And that's the big reason it happened. So because most South Africans have bank accounts, and our bank infrastructure has been quite well developed, especially when it goes back to a time when the preferred method was cash. This obviously seems to be changing now, as you are seeing a lot of digital banks now starting to launch, and maybe a more mobile money products could be launching as well. And maybe, who knows, in future, maybe M-Pesa, which launched twice in South Africa, can decide that, hey, the people are now comfortable with in South Africa. They're comfortable with using alternatives to normal banks.
1: Siphumelele Zondi, thanks so much. Our tech expert on The Money Show.
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1: 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Start up or scale up with Capitec, the business bank for everyone. I mean, often when a small business starts, it kind of feels like it's about one person. One person's doing most of the work. They have the vision, they have the thought, they have the social capital. They become, in a way, the whole business. Not always such a good way to go. Tutu Mortsi is the CEO at Tamani. Tutu, good evening, and thanks so much for coming in. I really do appreciate it. So I understand how that happens, right? It's usually a small business. One person thinks, okay, I can do this. This is niche or whatever it is. But that not a great idea for them to be the most person in the firm. Why is that?
3: Yes, Steve, I think, as you mentioned, usually at the start of the journey of any business, the founder is the most important person because they hold the vision and the dream of the business, and they probably know how to execute whatever product or service they want to sell to the market. But I think for the ability of the business to be able to grow and to grow sustainably, a business owner needs to think about how do they unemploy themselves. And unemploying yourself then forces you to start thinking about systems and processes which will ensure that, you know, more people or someone other than yourself is able to help grow the business. And I think it happens sort of naturally in the growth stage of any business.
1: So what you need to do is stop doing all the legwork, all the sort of grunt stuff, the repetitive stuff, and get people, create a team around that.
3: Ideally. And I think as a business grows, you know, the type of work that you do as a founder should become more strategic, right? Because you're starting to get the right people from a talent perspective who can do the execution. And more importantly, you're starting to invest in the right systems and processes to be able to take over some of the grunt work, some of the repetitive stuff. Because, you know, ultimately, as human and cognitively, we should be doing the stuff that's really difficult, that requires sort of deep thinking, that

0: requires, you know, setting a strategy and really having a clear way of in which direction you want your business to go. So that's sort of what owners and founders should be doing as their businesses grow.
1: For a lot of people, the real problem is just finding enough customers, right? So you want to generate leads. Mm. Now, an owner will often generate the first leads. You need someone, and I mean, I've seen someone come in who's just a salesperson, and they'll sell anything. And I mean, they can change the trajectory of a company. Mm. I mean, I'm not that person. I mean, you know, just to be clear, but I've seen people who can do it. It's an amazing skill. How can you go about getting enough customers and getting enough business in that allows you to start thinking in that way?
0: Sure. And I think one of the myths about sales is that, you know, it's personality link. I think there is an element of, you know, very charismatic people or great salespeople. But it is a science. And I think why I say it's a science is that you have to at some point build a sales machine, because, you know, the three questions you typically want to answer when you're building a sales function and trying to generate sales outside yourself as a founder is really around, you know, what are you selling, firstly? Mm-hmm. Who are you selling to? Find what we call your ISP, which is your ideal customer profile. And where do you find them, right? That's a question a lot of businesses ask themselves, you know. Yes, I want to sell a specific product to this target market, but where do I actually find them? And then the last one is the how. How do you reach them? So when you're building and thinking about a sales funnel and how to make it more scientific, those are the four questions that you want to be able to answer as a founder. They are not easy questions. Mm. And that's why, you know, the companies that do figure them out do become these mega successful companies. And I think even if you look in South Africa's history in the last 20, 30 years, and particularly I heard you talking about sort of fintech and banking, mm. you know, you've got great examples in Capitec and GoTime who, you know, 20 years ago, you wouldn't thought a new bank would come into South Africa. But these banks have shown they figured out who the customer is, how they get to them, to sell to them. And once they figured out those sales machine, you know, they've become sort of the massive entities that we know today.
1: That sales machine is so important. I mean, one of the problems is you can get attention. You can have an advertising campaign. You can say, I'm going to fulfill this need for you. You can do very well on the Insta. But then you have a phone call, or you have a bit of interest, or you have a message, or you have a something. And turning that into a customer, actually, from that moment, getting the lead, into actually that person's money going into your company's bank account. That's quite a hard road sometimes, I think. I mean, part of it's the fun part, because that's why the founder created the business. They want to do, you know, provide the service. But to actually get the money, get it all to come in, get it on a regular basis, that's hard graft.
0: It's incredibly hard graft. And I think in the initial stages, you know, there's a lot of teething in figuring out what. And I think then the next step is in how do you systemize that that recipe? Because oftentimes, as you said, we're very quick as entrepreneurs and founders to celebrate getting the client or the sale, but then forget that there's an execution element to it, whether you are producing a product or delivering a service. And ultimately, how do you get that cash into the bank? You know, a lot of this stuff is linked to building the systems and the processes and starting to learn your customer behavior, you know, so that you're kind of always tweaking and shaping sometimes your payment conditions. You know, as small businesses, you learn that, you know, you don't just offer value upfront. You know, sometimes you have to stagger payment terms and maybe get value upfront from the customer as a sign of commitment. So I think those are sort of intuitively part of the journey as you're trying to grow your business.
1: You'd need systems and controls. Now, when it's just one person or three people, they all know each other and they know everything about each other. They know where they live. They spend time in the delivery car. They know how they're getting on with their spouses. You know, they know all of those things. At some point, you can't do that anymore. You've got to go from the kind of three-person WhatsApp group to systems. And when you go to systems, I can hear from the founders, the people involved at the ground floor, the groan, oh, we've gone corporate. Oh, we've sold out. Yeah. Oh, next we're going to have to do a feedback survey, you know.
0: Yes.
1: And I can hear that. How do you do that? Because that's such an important part, an important part of scaling. It's like the very point of it. Mm. How do you sort of, what do you need to have in your mind when you go around doing that?
0: Yeah. So my question typically when we deal with founders or business owners like that, I really go to the heart of what is their intention strategy-wise of this business, you know, because often we mistaken strategy with execution strategy.
1: Yeah.
0: Right? Because it's good to have a strategy. It's good to have a vision about, you know, dominating a province or doubling your revenue and tripling your profitability.

0: But you've got to be quite practical in that you need then a very strong execution strategy that will bring that vision to life. And so you can't really, in my view, have a strategy that doesn't have an execution view, and that view doesn't include systems and processes. Because practically, if you want to double your business, I can't imagine you doing it linearly by hiring more people. So you're forced to then start thinking about systems and processes. So to bridge the gap for most founders is tying it back to their strategy to say, well, it's quite difficult to then realize that strategy without introducing, more people or more systems within the business here.
1: I would think that the systems now are cheaper than they've ever been. So many of them are free. You've got a free accounting software. You can, I mean, with WhatsApp, you can go to like 1,600 members. So no one can claim they didn't get the message. You will know. You will be able to say, you can, if at the very least, you can buy them each a 500 rand phone, and the data stops becoming a problem. All of that stuff really must matter for a business. So the systems are not that expensive. The trick is to manage them, and to manage them so that your people are happy and that they work effectively.
0: Correct. And I think not only managing them, because of the plethora of what's available now, it's picking the ones that are actually relevant for your business. I think we all know AI is a buzzword at the moment. Everyone is talking AI and infusing AI in their business. It's all about the relevance of AI to help you operationally. So yes, business owners are not requested or shouldn't try and adopt every available system. I think it's, again, intrinsically knowing what are the key drivers for your business, and then making sure that the systems you introduce into your business are helping you scale that and bring efficiency. So the relevance of systems you want to put in your business probably matter now than they did about 15, 20 years ago.
1: We've got 10 seconds left. Is your business your people? Your people make it?
0: Your people make your business, and your people can make your business great if they're supported by good systems and processes.
1: Tutumotsi, thanks so much for coming in. Really appreciate it. The CEO at Tamani.
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1: And of course, this week, Sia in for Aubrey. Sia, how's it going?
5: Good, how are you, Stephen?
1: Well, that's a great shirt, Nelson Mandela. Isn't that last week's shirt?
5: I still have a day tomorrow. I still have one more day tomorrow.
1: What's coming up tonight?
5: So at 8 o'clock, we have our Feature Love Connection. And today we are asking, are we using outdated frameworks to manage modern relationships?
1: Hey, polygamy, haven't you? What's it called?
5: I did, actually. Yes. I did. And at 9 o'clock, we're going into our feature as well, Crime Time. And this evening, we're looking inside businessman Shinetti's cases, corruption charges, and claims of misconduct. That's what we're looking into. And then at 10 o'clock, we're going to be talking about something very sensitive, mostly for people of Zimbabwe. We are unpacking the Kurawundi genocide that took place in 1983 to 1986.
1: Deep scars. Yeah. It,

0: And they said, but I don't see it on the socials, so therefore you can't be. Are you kidding? I mean, really amazing how different generations see different things. I find it really very interesting. There'll be lots to talk about with Sia this evening. Just gone 7:30. Time for the latest Eyewitness News now. Marky, good evening. Cabinet's quite liking the International Monetary Fund for a change.
1: That's right, Stephen. Good evening. Cabinet has welcomed the International Monetary Fund's decision to raise South Africa's economic growth forecast for 2026. The IMF now expects the economy to grow by 1.1%, up from its previous forecast, citing a more stable domestic economy and improved resilience. Speaking at the post-cabinet media briefing today, Mamluka Gubai says the upgrade is a positive signal that South Africa's economic recovery efforts are gaining credibility, even as the global economy faces slower growth and ongoing geopolitical tensions, including conflict in the Middle East. However, government acknowledges that growth remains modest and says more work is needed to drive faster economic expansion, create jobs, and improve living conditions.
2: Cabinet noted that this positive adjustment reflects a stabilizing domestic economy that continues to demonstrate resilience. While the upward revision to South Africa's economic growth forecast remains modest, it reflects growing confidence in the country's economic recovery efforts despite weaker global growth.
1: In the Western Cape, firefighters are currently dousing flames tearing through an apartment block in Sea Point. One person has died in the fire. Fire and rescue service teams were deployed to the high-level road property shortly after 3:30 this afternoon and found the fire burning on the top floor of the building. The roof later collapsed and a man who lived on the top floor was treated by medical staff, but efforts to revive him were unsuccessful. Fire and Rescue's Jermaine Carroll says they're still on the scene.
3: Crews are making use of the turntable ladder to extinguish the blaze. The fire is not contained at this stage.
1: Producer price inflation eased slightly in June, but factory gate prices remain elevated, suggesting cost pressures are still filtering through the economy. Statistics South Africa says annual producer price inflation for final manufactured goods slowed to 7.5% in June from 7.8% in May. Annelita Fandesa has more.
4: The biggest driver of producer inflation remained petroleum, chemical, rubber and plastic products, which rose 22% year on year and accounted for the largest share of the overall increase. Paper products as well as metals and machinery also added to cost pressures. There were some signs of relief with food products, petroleum products and furniture prices all declining slightly compared with May. Outside manufacturing, producer price inflation for mining slowed sharply to 18.4%, while agriculture remained in deflation, with producer prices down 7.9% from a year ago. While producer inflation has cooled marginally, the data suggests businesses are still facing significant input cost pressures, particularly from energy and petroleum-related products. Annelita Fandese, Eyewitness News.
1: And roughly 8,000 people have been evacuated from the Greek island of Crete due to wildfires. The fires have already destroyed large areas of farmland as well as residential homes. The evacuations come after two firefighters died on the island yesterday after getting trapped. Forecasters have warned that fire-prone conditions will spread towards the center of Europe this week, with Greece and Turkey among places most affected. A look at your weather. A fine Friday in store for Gauteng tomorrow. Temperatures will drop to overnight lows between 2 and 6 degrees and peak at highs between 17 and 20 degrees, clear skies in Cape Town, with fresh northeasterly winds at a low of 13 and a high of 25 degrees. The top story in Eyewitness News. Cabinet has welcomed the International Monetary Fund's decision to raise South Africa's economic growth forecast for 2026.
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3: Investment School.
4: 24 minutes to 7 the time. You'll have heard so many quite high-level conversations on Investment School, and I think correctly so, about why some things are good investments, why some things are not. We've had conversations about strategy, conversations about all sorts of things. Tonight, we're getting right under the skin of the whole point, which is what determines a share price. So why are some shares worth more than others? Why do some go up when others don't? Why? I mean, sometimes it's obvious. Volterra is a good example. They had great results yesterday. They went up dramatically. Today, a whole lot of platinum miners went up. So how do you work it all out? Gary Boyson is the Portfolio Manager and Director at Rand Swiss, and Makwe Masalela is the Founder and Chief Investment Officer of Makwe Fund Managers. And I thank you both for coming into the studio. Good evening. I mean, the obvious point is that when more people want to buy a share and fewer people want to sell it, the price goes up. When there are more sellers than buyers, the price goes down. That's just the beginning. But what's really going on? Makwe, let's start with you. I mean, the way that the economy is doing and the way that people perceive how the economy is going to be doing is going to be a big factor. And if you just take 10 seconds looking at what's happening at the NASDAQ at the moment, you can really see that.
5: I think maybe we need to understand that what is the economy, you know. Basically, those companies which are listed, that's your economy. So hence, it's supposed to be that the market supposed to be a reflection of what is going to be happening with the main economy.
4: There's a bigger question around share prices where this goes to, which is there will be the share price of a company now and the perception of what that company will be doing in the future, which is really all about AI investing. How important is the perception of what a company is going to be doing in the future?
5: Very, very important. And we usually say, you know, to put it in a simple way, that valuation of a company depends on what the buyer is prepared to pay. And the buyer will be prepared to pay maybe a higher price because it expects, or the perception that that company going forward will do much better. Or maybe the buyer will say, nope, I'm going to pay less because the perception is that that particular company is not going to do well. So that element is also very critical, that what is it that the guys are prepared to pay for.
4: Gary, so this also takes us then to, in some ways, looking at a stock market and looking at the price of a share is about a battle over different perceptions of the future. You've got different people with very different views of the future, and that actually really has a big role in determining a share price.
6: Yeah, absolutely. So I think Michael said it well. You know, the ultimate, if we really get it down to brass tacks, it's the value of something is what someone else is willing to pay for it. But why are you willing to pay for a share in the first place? Because you're becoming an owner of a business, and that business is going to return to you, hopefully through dividends or potentially share buybacks, you know, the earnings that it makes. So when the economy gets better, you expect that business to make more money. You expect suddenly to have more profits attributed to you as a shareholder. And I mean, if you're looking at it kind of from a pure valuation point of view, you're trying to discount all future cash flows to get to the valuation today, because as an owner of a company, you can hold that company indefinitely and you can receive all of those cash flows as the owner. Now, of course, the challenge here is that, you know, everyone is trying to predict what those future cash flows are going to be. And it's that kind of like that interplay that, that creates a stock market. That is a market. And everyone has different views, and some are right, some are wrong. And I think there's a survivor bias in markets as well. People that are regularly wrong tend to lose their, all their money, and people that are right tend to make more and get better. And that's what makes markets just as efficient as they are today, because the winners are the ones that get to continue to play the game.
4: Makwe, how important then is corporate earnings? So obviously, and I mean, Valterra is a great example. They had had great earnings, but it wasn't just the fact that the platinum price was higher and therefore they had good results. That was a big factor. It was also because the way in which they're running the company, well, this is what investors are thinking, the way in which it is being managed, its production, all of that, is getting better. So that perception then of the future of Valterra has changed.
5: Definitely. And that is why we always have buyers and sellers, because we get the very same kind of information, but we interpret that differently. That, you know, listen, going forward, I don't think maybe there's value here. Let me get out. But yes, if you are able to sell anything at a good price, and whatever that you are selling, you are able to produce that at a reasonable cost, then definitely that will increase your earnings, you know. And earnings, as we know, those are profits. So just the basics like there that is costing me 5 rand, I'm able to sell that for 80 rand, then definitely that's good money for you. And definitely, as he said, that we only make money when the share price go up. And why is it going up? It's because the company made good earnings, and also they'll be able to pay us dividends out of that. And we can use all this model, you know, your discounted cash flow, and maybe that is why the guys got it wrong, you know, even the guys who made that formula. But at the end of the day, it's a perception. You know, we can apply all these metrics that we want to apply, but if I strongly feel that this company will do much better, then definitely I'll be prepared to pay more for it that, and then be able to hold it up until a certain point. But what you said about perception, that's very, very, very important.
4: So, Gary, there are some companies that, that are sort of almost universally seen as, in inverted commas, good. A lot of them tend to be owned by Berkshire Hathaway. and yet, they were able to buy those shares from someone. Now, why would someone sell a share in a good company for anything, if you see what I mean? So even in our stock market, some companies are just perceived as better than others. ShopRite and Capitec are in a particular category, for example. Why would you ever sell your shares in those things?
6: Yeah, I think because you think you can do better in something else. It's like, or you,
4: so you need the capital is the question.
6: You might need the capital. Maybe you have consumption requirements. Maybe you want to buy a house. Maybe you want to buy a yacht. There's, you know, the market is, you know, such a complex organism, and there's so many different players all making independent decisions. And the decision to sell, you can be, you know, there's multiple reasons why you might need to sell a stock. The question that I think does come down to valuation as well. So you say ShopRite is a brilliant business, and I think ShopRite is a brilliant business, but ShopRite is a brilliant operator as well. You know, I mean, you look at 60/60, you look at like how their DC networks work. It's a great business. You go and look at the operations of ShopRite, you would say probably that they're materially better than something like Spar, but you've got to look at the valuation as well.
4: Yeah.
6: You have to pay up for ShopRite's earnings, and you're probably paying almost twice in terms of the earnings that you're paying for when you buy ShopRite versus Spar. So many people look at that, to Marco's point, and say, well, I'm paying a lot for it. It's a great business, but I'm paying a lot for it. And you know, now all those future cash flows, I've paid up for them, so my kind of IRR, my ultimate return is going to be lower. If I think that Spar is going to turn things around and become more like ShopRite, and if they can duplicate, you know, the model that ShopRite's using, why can't Spar go from, let's say, a 10 PE to a 20 PE, you know, that's awesome. That's an awesome investment case, even though maybe the operations aren't as strong as ShopRite today. Again, it comes down to that future perception of what is going to happen within the business. And if you might have a great holding in ShopRite, but if you think Spar has a better chance of taking market share, if they have a better chance of turning around their operations and you're paying a lot less for it, it's easy to see why you might switch from one to the other.
4: Okay, now that does make a lot of sense. Makwe, interest rates. I mean, interest rates really have a big impact, and especially the perception of what's going to come next. So presumably the lower the interest rate, which also means the lower inflation is, the better for the stock market.
5: Definitely. Remember, consumers, companies, they've got debt to repay. So interest rates, if they're high, then it means their repayments will be high. And then in an environment where interest rates are high, then that also not working, you know, in the right way for consumers. And it's got a negative effect when it comes to the real economy. And take South Africa as an example. More than 60% of our economy, just like most developed economies, are driven by consumer demand. So if consumers are under pressure, then unfortunately those particular companies won't do that great earnings, won't be right. Then as we said earlier, if a company is not making good earnings, then there's no need for that share price to go up. And as he said, when it comes to the forward PE of that particular company, then you might have a problem that I don't think this is worth it. So that has a very important part. Hence, you'll hear ordinary people say, like us, that we want an environment where interest rates are down, because that also in a way stimulate your economy. And if the economy has to be stimulated, then it means those particular companies as well will grow.
4: Gary, certain shares, this affects certain shares more than others. You'll often see financial shares react in a particular way to an interest rate announcement, for example.
6: Of course, because different, you know, a company that, to Michael's point, has a lot of debt on its balance sheet and, you know, needs to refinance that debt, and suddenly they're refinancing at higher rates. Their cost base is coming out. I mean, in the simplest form, you know, your top line minus your costs gives you your bottom line, you know, and suddenly your costs are going up. You know, that makes you quite sensitive. But again, also to Michael's point, you've got, you know, this is not just that it's not just an income statement question around the company. It's also who is going to purchase this, like how much cash is flowing through the economy. So yeah, absolutely. There's that kind of, you know, vicious and virtuous circle, depending on which direction the interest rates are moving in. And it has a huge impact, and it just depends how exposed that underlying company is. The retail sector, for example, is very, very sensitive to interest rates because of its exposure directly to the consumer. The real estate sector, also very sensitive to interest rates, because generally you have some sort of LTV in there, and you know, there's the cost of capital is important. You're going to go get a bond and buy a property in the simplest form. If that bond is more expensive, or you know, your income can't allow you to borrow the money that you want, you can't pay up for that property anymore, and suddenly, like, they aren't that many buyers anymore, and there's more sellers than buyers, and technically it goes down. But I think just one other point, you know, with interest rates as well, like in the kind of markets that we operate in, you know, globally at the moment, there's also an incredible amount of leverage. So there's actually a mechanical effect of increasing interest rates, because suddenly the cost of borrowing money to buy stock, which creates almost an artificial demand, becomes more expensive. That cost of capital is more expensive. So interest rates go up, suddenly your repayments on those, that debt that you've now used to buy, you know, equity securities, you know, that goes up as well. Suddenly you start trimming because you want to try and reduce that cost. And that creates a lot of selling in the market as well. So there's also, like, there's a mechanical element to this as well, that higher interest rates, you know, specifically in highly leveraged economies, or highly leveraged markets at least, tend to have downward pressure on prices.
5: Mm. If I may add on that, you know, hence you'll hear people talking about carry trades, that you go and borrow money, you know, in an environment where the interest rates are low,
4: yeah,
5: and then you go and put it.
4: And you bring it here.
5: Exactly. Then you make the money, but yes, you still run the risk of exchange control that it can move against you. But the principle, as it's saying, that's the basic principle, getting it cheap somewhere and then make good money somewhere.
4: So there's another thing around market sentiment, which is often irrational. So you will have a whole group of shares all going up at the same time just because people are feeling good, you know. And they'll often say, you know, did something happen at the World Cup last night that led to that? And I mean, it doesn't really follow. But any good economic news affects sentiment, and any bad economic news affects sentiment. And I mean, often, even though nothing has changed, Amakwe, to say the fundamentals, the share price still will go down, which never makes sense to me. There must be buyers who look just for those moments, because they'll get good value there.
5: Definitely, you are right. Sentiment plays a crucial role. And unfortunately, one sector negative sentiment might have an impact on the general market, you know. And profit taking kicks in. And truth be told, you know, Gary, has to be honest for once. Sometimes we don't know what is happening. We just want a reason to say, all because of 1, 2, 3. But it boils down to, I feel I made enough profits, or I've got my fear, you know, that let me get out before it gets worse, or maybe that, you know what, whatever I've made, let me remove my chips from the table. So we don't really have answers to all the questions, but don't tell anyone. But you are right, sentiment continues to play a very critical role. Fundamentals are okay, but people get out.
4: Mm. I admire the honesty, Makwe. You're with Investment School tonight. We're talking to Gary Boyson. He is a portfolio manager and director at Rand Swiss, and Makwe Masaleles, the founder and chief investment officer at Makwe Fund Managers. Getting under the skin of share valuations. 11 minutes to 8.
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0: Tech Talk is in conversation with Capitec, discussing how South Africans can protect themselves against financial crime.
1: Right now, the tactic that we are seeing most is an SMS that looks like a bank fraud alert. A typical message could read something like, so-and-so bank, suspicious transaction of 39,050 Rand from your business account at Sunbet Casinos Pretoria today. And then it says reply yes if valid or no if fraud, or it gives you then a number to call. And the setup works whichever way you respond. The scammer now has confirmation that there's a real person that is engaging with that number, and they will call you directly. If you call the number in the SMS instead, you are calling straight into the scammer's own fake call center. So either way, you are not talking to your bank. You are talking to a criminal who has been waiting for exactly that.
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5: 9 minutes now to 8 the time. Investment School this evening. Gary Boysen's Portfolio Manager and Director at Rand Swiss. Makwe Maselela, Founder and Chief Investment Officer of Makwe Fund Managers. Talking about how you actually calculate the value of a share. Why is it that they sell at certain prices and not at others? Makwe, these things are never fair, right? And timing can really matter. So the underlying value of a company cannot change. The actual future of it cannot change. But if you decide to buy it during a period when very few other people are moving, maybe it's a public holiday Friday or something, you can actually find it quite difficult. If liquidity is low, the prices can be very unpredictable.
6: Definitely, because now that talks to what you said initially about the demand and supply. Then it's got not a clear reflection of the price itself. It's a question of, as you said, liquidity. And I think we usually experience that as from the 16th of December in our local market, we get a lot of that. But yes, timing is very difficult to time these things, but it's very important where you got involved, because hence we have bargain hunters, people getting involved, you know, at a very low price. And then the guys will be able to get better profits versus someone who just got involved at a higher price. So yeah. Only if we knew how to time the market. But yes, it's very important. Your entry point, where did you manage to get involved?
5: Gary, we need to talk about technological changes. I mean, one of the reasons, it's very interesting when people say, but why do stock markets always go up? And over time they do. And it's partly because there's so many more companies. It's partly because that sort of technological change is quite relentless. You know, things become more efficient. We were talking about small businesses earlier, and the software, the way that you need to manage your money with your accounts is now free, pretty much. You know, the most expensive thing is probably Eskom's electricity. Whereas in the past, it would have taken so much time and pen and paper and all of that, and that would have cost money too. So technological change has a really big impact. And one of the things that's so interesting now, when you have a technology like AI, which I know you and your mate Viv talk about all the time, is that we don't know the nature of it. And that's why share prices are so unpredictable.
7: I think it goes to what you're saying about, you know, the Berkshire Hathaway, you know, and the Warren Buffett philosophy of buying companies, you know, with predictable cash flows as well. And one of the challenges in investing in technology stocks or technology companies is that you're paying for future growth. And so often, in specifically at the frontier of technology, you have no idea what that's going to look like. You can kind of speak to the CEOs, you can speak to, you know, you can try your best to understand the underlying technology and how the world is going to change. But there's, you know, there's, I mean, I remember that, you know, when nanotech started becoming a big thing, and it was really, it was going to solve everything. I mean, talking about longevity, and there was all this hope for the technology, never really materialized. And I think that's the challenge with investing in technology. Like, you're taking this bet on the future that's so uncertain. And that's where sentiment comes to play a huge role in it, and why you can see these huge swings. Because it's that level of uncertainty, and why I think you get a lot more stability. When you've got if you're buying Coca-Cola, you kind of understand they're going to sell X amount of Coca-Colas next year. You know what that cash flow looks like. So the volatility drops out and the risk of the investment, you know, significantly reduces. Unfortunately, you know, when you do have this paradigm shifting technology coming to the market, there are also super normal profits to be made if to Mark's point, if you get in at the right time, if you know, and if the technology and the, your thesis plays out the way that you expect. And it all comes down to your own personal intrinsic value on that stock, whether it's price discovery or not. It's if you call the move correctly, you generally are rewarded, you know, with above average returns.
5: Makwe, politics. I mean, for every election I've covered, someone's asked me, what's this going to do to the JSC? And I mean, it's usually impossible. Our elections have usually been very peaceful, so, you know, nothing. But long-term stability is really good for markets. I mean, one of the reasons the United States is so complex right now is because the politics is frankly unstable.
6: Definitely. You know, generally markets like certainty. And political certainty is also very important. And people need to be comfortable that you won't be coming with radical or ideas that won't be business friendly. Mm. Hence, now and then people canvass or campaign on how friendly their policies are towards business, which is critical because without business, then unfortunately we'll have a disaster. So yes, politics will forever play a crucial role. And even when you have you don't have elections, but something just, you know, unexpected happens, you know, then unfortunately that might have a negative impact on the markets. But yes, politics is very important. Hence, at some point, we had people as political analysts who were working full-time in the markets doing reports, you know, just purely on the political climate, and many portfolio managers needed an input like that what is the political situation and what can they expect going forward.
5: And Gary, now geopolitical risk has become a very important part of that. So, you know, maybe there would have been South African political analysts. Now you need someone who can really tell you what's happening with Ukraine and Russia. I mean, I couldn't tell you that. And you need to know, you know, is that war going to move? Could Ukrainian wheat suddenly flood the market? Could it be withheld from the market? Those things start to really matter.
7: I think they definitely matter. And politics, I think, as Marco says, it's always going to influence markets. But I think also, you know, when you're an investor, I think we sometimes overcomplicate it. You look at a portfolio and you think, I have to know what's happening in Russia and Ukraine. I need to understand exactly, you know, what is the situation in, you know, between the US and Iran at the moment. You know, it comes down to, you're talking a lot of Buffett tonight as well, but it comes down to stay within your circle of competence. You know, understand the business. Understand, are there commodity price pressures? Is the wheat price going to affect this business? Yes, then I probably need to know what's happening with Ukrainian wheat exports and how that's going to impact the market like we saw in 2022. But if you're investing in you know, a new technology, or if you're investing in you know a business that you understand very well, you understand the customers, you know, how much is the war in Ukraine going to impact Coke sales, for example? I mean, is this going to stop people drinking Coca-Cola? I think probably health trends are going to have more of an impact than a war. So I think you need to I think the first step in constructing a good portfolio and instructing a good investment philosophy is to understand the businesses that and there's always an option not to invest. You don't have to go and speculate on oil because there's a war in the Middle East at the moment. You can avoid the whole situation and focus on things that you understand well and that you can see discounts in and that you feel will be longer term good investment prospects.
5: Gary Boyson, thank you very much indeed. Gary Boyson is the Portfolio Manager and Director at Rand Swiss. Makwe Maselela is the Founder and Chief Investment Officer at Makwe Fund Managers. Gentlemen, really appreciate you both coming in. Thanks very much indeed. Investment School, a bit like the revolution, will of course be podcast. It's so interesting to see some of what creates the value. So often I've found in my experience of it, it really is just all about timing. When did you get in and when did you get out?
2: 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Turning intent into execution. That's how APSA are invested in Africa's energy future.
5: Well, sentiment running very nicely in the United States tonight. The Dow Jones is up 1%. The Nasdaq is up 2.5%. And the S&P 500 is up 1.41%. And really, as you heard Viv Govender earlier, it is partly about Microsoft's results, which beat forecasts, and that had quite a big impact on their share price. Meta, on the other hand, going the other way. Investors just not convinced really about that. And then, of course, the interest rate hold last night in the United States having an impact and helping the Rand as well. We're back tomorrow. Sierra's up next. Good evening. It's 8 o'clock.
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8: Good evening, I'm Maggie Malapo. Three senior City of Ekurhuleni officials have been dismissed over allegations of fraud, corruption and negligence. Two of them, head of HR Linda Qasheka and head of legal services Kim Bahari, were dismissed after being implicated at the Madanga Commission. They're accused of shielding suspended EMPD chief Chilas Mkhwanazi from being held accountable for allegedly providing blue lights to Vusmusi Cat Matlala through a fraudulent memorandum of agreement. The third official, the city's head of HR services Moloko Kumunyepao, was dismissed over alleged negligence that contributed to a mysterious 2 billion rand revenue loss 2 years ago. City of Ekurhuleni spokesperson Phakamile Mbengashe.
9: The council has resolved to authorize the city manager to terminate the employment relationship between the three senior managers. This is following the finalization of the disciplinary proceedings that they were undergoing. The report did serve in council in an in-committee meeting, and that was the resolution that was taken.
8: South Africa's national finances have started the 2026-2027 fiscal year on a stronger footing, with government revenue growing faster than expenditure during the first 3 months of the financial year. According to National Treasury's latest statement of revenue, expenditure and borrowing, government collected 505.6 billion rand in revenue by the end of June, compared with 454.1 billion rand over the same period last year. This means the state has already collected 24.3% of its projected annual revenue, ahead of the 22.8% achieved at the same stage in the previous fiscal year. Anneli Tafandese has more.
10: The monthly Section 32 reports provide an early indication of whether government is meeting its fiscal targets and whether tax collections are keeping pace with spending commitments. Government expenditure also increased during the period, reaching 503.6 billion rand, up from 480.1 billion rand a year earlier. Spending now represents 21.1% of the budget for the 2026-27 financial year. While both revenue and expenditure rose on a year-to-date basis, spending in June alone was slightly lower than in the same month last year. Government spent 161.4 billion rand during June, down 1.6% from June 2025. The latest figures suggest government finances are broadly tracking in line with the February 2026 budget. Annelita Fandese, Eyewitness News.
8: Cape Town says it has recorded its biggest ever infrastructure spend, claiming a new national benchmark for municipal investment. Mayor Jordan Hill-Lewis says the city invested a record 12.24 billion rand during the 2025-2026 financial year, which he says is the highest capital expenditure ever recorded by a South African municipality. The money was spent on upgrading water and sewer networks, strengthening the electricity grid, improving roads, building housing, and expanding the My City Bus service. Hill-Lewis says sewer pipe replacements have increased from 25 to 100 kilometers a year, while sewer spills and blockages have decreased by 33%. The mayor says the infrastructure program is expected to create about 130,000 construction-related jobs over the current term, with around 75% of the investment directed at projects in lower-income communities.
11: Now, when we started this term of office, the city could not achieve a capital expenditure of more than 6 billion rand a year. That was our ceiling, our cap. And in some years, it was actually below that. In the course of this term, we have more than doubled that ceiling. We've established a new benchmark for what the minimum required level of capital expenditure should always be in a city of our size and growth.
8: Producer price inflation may have eased to 7.5% in June, but economist John Lewis says the decline was exacerbated by softer commodity prices than movements in fuel. While petroleum, chemical and plastic products remained the largest source of price pressures in the economy, the mining sector saw a sharp slowdown in producer inflation. Annual mining inflation fell to 18.4% in June from 28.1% the month before. Prices for intermediate manufactured goods, which include key industrial inputs such as metals and chemicals, also eased. Lewis says global commodity markets are providing some relief to producers, helping to offset persistent cost pressures from energy and petroleum products.
12: But I think what the slight slowdown in the producer price index was more a result of was a broader slowdown in June of other commodity prices. We saw the mining producer price index inflation rate come off quite significantly. We saw agricultural price deflation accelerate, and we saw the water and electricity PPI's inflation rate also slow.
8: Gold's trading at $4,105.16 an ounce. The rand's at 16.49 to the dollar, at 22.21 to the pound, at 19.01 to the euro. Brent crude oil is at $89.33 a barrel. A look at your weather. Clear skies in store for Gauteng tomorrow. Joburg will drop to overnight lows of 5 degrees and peak at highs of 17. Pretoria is at 6 and 19. Vereeniging's at 2 and 20. Clear skies in the mother city with fresh northeasterly winds at a low of 13 and a high of 25 degrees. The top story in Eyewitness News this hour. Three senior City of Ekurhuleni officials have been dismissed over allegations of fraud, corruption and negligence.
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14: 6 minutes after 8 o'clock. Good evening and welcome to the Oprima Sango Show. I'm Siyabonga Mota with you until midnight. Great to have you on board. I hope you had a great day and everything went well. You were able to, you know, to get things done. If you're still at work, please make sure that you stay with 702, because so many things that we're going to be talking about this evening, and I think some of those things would be very, you know, impactful in your life. Thank you so much to Stephen Kurtis, who has been with you from 6 until this time. He's back again tomorrow on The Money Show. Otherwise, the rest of our colleagues will be with you throughout the week, keeping you informed, entertained, but, you know, keeping you with everything that's happening in South Africa. We're here this evening, as I said, so many things to talk about. It's a Thursday, and how's a Thursday without talking about love connection? You know, that's what we'll be having this hour. And the biggest question today is, are we using outdated frameworks to manage modern relationships? That is what we're looking into this evening, and we'll be joined by a love coach, Dunhlabathi Madonsela, who's going to be talking to us shortly, but also at 9 o'clock on our feature, Crime Time, we look inside businessman Kishen Chetty's cases, corruption charges, and claims of misconduct. You want to stay tuned for that. We're going to have him for the hour between 9 and 10 o'clock this evening. Otherwise, At 10 o'clock, I want you to stay tuned for this one, because it touches something that is very, or still difficult, for some people of Zimbabwe. It's a very sensitive matter that it happened more than 40 years ago. If we say 1983, this would be, how many years now? Plus minus 47 years ago. It happened in mostly Matabele land. And I'm sure you're sitting there, you're asking, what am I talking about? I'm talking about the Kukurawundi genocide that happened between 1983 and 1987 in Zimbabwe. From records, the records are not clear. In fact, yesterday when we had a conversation with the producer, Tsigelelo, I went on to her to watch one video of someone who is a survivor of Kukurawundi. And again, it's a very sensitive story. And I caution people when, before they read or watch videos or watch any, you know, coverage of that event, particularly if you were to hear these stories being told by those who survived, but survivors who have lost their family members. This particular gentleman, I just forgot his name because it's there, he detailed on what happened to his family. And we'll get into that between 10 and 11 on our Kwantu feature. And of course, at 11, it's a 702 open line on 011-883-0702-0727-02. But in this hour, because we still have our community in Cape Town with Cape Talk, get in touch with us on 011-883-0702, but also on Cape Talk on 021-446-0567. Otherwise, on our WhatsApp line on 072-702-1702. It's 10 minutes after 8 o'clock.
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14: Welcome back. It's 12 minutes after 8. I was actually, you know, following a little bit on the Madlanga Commission this afternoon. Yeah. I'm at a point where I'm saying, please, can someone maybe get to a point where they tell us on who can maybe give us like a clear analysis on the magnitude or how deep the corruption is at in our law enforcement, basically, in our justice system, you know. If I could sit down with someone who can explain to me, because you think, no, people have been, you know, prosecuted or have testified, and somehow we get the picture. We get the picture where we are. No. Today, there was the testimony of IDEC prosecutor Drushanta Ramsamy. Shock of my life. I'm shock of my life. She testified about what she says was advocate, former IDEC head, advocate Johnson. That the testimony was no truth in it, you know, or dishonest testimony. You know, Ramsamy believes that Johnson tried to throw her under the bus when she presented her evidence. Like, it looked like everything was on Ramsamy. Remember, a few days ago, Johnson allegedly called Ramsamy to express her views about this, about Madlanga Commission. We heard that recording. I thought that recording, I don't know. And there's that element that, you know, you could hear on the recording that I think she sounded to me a little bit worried that I'm from Madlanga, brace yourself. That's what I thought. That's what I just, in my mind, that's what happened, to say, listen, I was there. Just go there prepared, because, yeah, it's tough. But I'm at a point where I've become, I wouldn't say immune, but I've accepted everything that we're hearing there. I've accepted it, and I said, okay, Ah, this is happening as well. Okay. Oh, this is also happening. Okay. And so on and so on and so on and so on and so on. Because last week, I mean, when she, when Advocate Johnson started, we thought, she's coming along, right? The second day, no. I don't know. What are your thoughts? But I think it's one of those things that I want us to touch on the 702 open line at 11. I'm very disappointed in law enforcement. Disappointed in the criminal justice system. You know, very much disappointed. All right. I want us to get into this feature now. It's 8:15. On the other side of this, we're joined by our dating coach.
13: Cape Talk.
15: Call 021-446-0567.
14: All right, let's get into our feature love connection. The biggest question today that we have is, are we using outdated frameworks to manage modern relationships? I think maybe I have to start here. Because if you go back, we've been told what love is supposed to look like, you know, find the spark, commit for life, compromise, and just make it work. But in a world where things have just shaped by social media, financial pressures, shifting gender roles, and endless choices, we are still relying on relationship frameworks that were built for a complete different generation. And the biggest question is, How are we working around it? Because I think that is very, very important. On the line, we're joined by Ntlabati Madonsela, dating coach. Good evening, and thank you so much for making time for us this evening.
17: Hi, how are you?
14: I'm good. I'm good. How are you doing today?
17: I'm good. I'm just disoriented because I usually do the show at 9. So there I was getting ready to be in studio with you at 9.
14: Apologies for that.
17: No, it's okay. It's my mistake.
14: Yeah. No. We'll you will have you in studio once again. That's
17: yeah, no, definitely. I trust.
14: We are looking into something very interesting. Some of my colleagues were actually laughing at me earlier when I was saying to them, I just don't know what we're doing these days when it comes to relationships, because I introduced this conversation to them and say, are we using old styles to manage relationships in a modern day society? But talk to me. I want to understand this part, that how would we, can we define modern relationships? Maybe let's start there.
17: So maybe the best way to answer your question is that, you know, the way in which relationships are managed, and I'm talking about relationships across, so how you interact with the society in general, how we set ourselves up as a society, what the family prioritizes is very much based on what is important at that point in time. You know, so if, for example, you look at the relationship between a man and a woman, let's say, for example, 150 years ago, especially in the African context, or even actually across the world, a woman used to prioritize her survival. And because she couldn't work, she couldn't acquire land and property on her own, it was of her best interest to be in a relationship. That's why I even argue that polygamy was even easy for a lot of women back then, because it was of the best interest for her to be tied to a man, right? So then you fast forward to 2026, whereby the conditions have changed. Women no longer need men to survive, and also dual households are the thing, whereby polygamy was very much based on the fairness was achieved because the man could equally contribute to everyone, and now you have a woman who can contribute to herself. Those conditions in society have changed. And then if we're using a framework, because polygamy back then said you prioritize respect before likability of a man. So if you can respect him, whether he is likable, whether he buys you flowers, whether he's romantic or whatever, is immaterial. But now we live in a society whereby we need to now define what that respect looks like. And are we... should we be prioritizing respect in the traditional sense over likability, or is likability key in order to attract a partner? So that's what I mean in terms of, you know, that the conditions of society have changed, and what we value in a partner, and what we prioritize in a relationship, what makes me happy in a relationship is very different. And if you're going to use a framework that says woman, listen to the man, trust the leadership of a man, but you're a breadwinner, then how does that relationship work in the context of an old framework?
14: It's a very interesting one, because if you were to ask me, do we even understand what we're doing lately or what we're doing in a modern day society? And I mean, we're not there. So we could only rely on certain patterns and obviously history that is, would be presented to us or passed down to us by our parents. But okay, mm-hmm. Now let's get into this part. Is when we compare relationships today with previous generations, you touched on women at the time being dependent on the men, and obviously having the society was saying you need the man to survive, but those things have shifted.
17: Yes.
14: What are the biggest challenges today? What is it that we're struggling? Because we're still holding on to the past, but we're living in the modern day society. Where does the two clash? What happens when the two clash? Maybe let me put it like that.
17: Yeah, so where we are clashing is the expectation from a gender roles perspective. So back then, you know, the gender roles were very clear in terms of the man provides the leadership and the vision for the relationship. And also because he's the breadwinner, he's the one who makes most of the decisions, right? So now back then, decision-making was allocated to the person who actually had the resources to influence where the family moves. But now, gender roles have changed, where some women are breadwinners and increasingly becoming breadwinners in their relationships. And now they have to trust the leadership of somebody who doesn't manage as much money as they manage, or even doesn't manage money at all, and has to subscribe to a vision to a person who probably the context or the ability for them to take the family forward because of the narrow opportunities that they have in comparison to the woman is diminishing, right? And then what now is happening in society is that because gender roles have changed, there's still the expectation. And most people, they think that, you know, the expectation to play gender roles is because men still want to hold on to the traditional gender roles. But where there's also conflict around women is that there are women whereby it's so ingrained in them. And I understand. I mean, if you've been raised with the idea that as a woman, you're a nurturer in a relationship, and the value that you provide is nurturing and providing stability to the family by playing very domesticated roles in the family. But then it becomes impractical for some women, because I'm coming back at 7 at night, at 10 in the evening, and so forth. So I can't be as domesticated as I would like to be. But it's also a conflict for a lot of women, because they feel like they're failing their marriages just because they cannot play domestic roles. So the clash comes in there because there's an internal battle that people are having, and also the battle between the roles that the different sexes should be playing in a relationship, especially if you are subscribing to a very traditional, outdated framework. And when I say framework is outdated, I'm not saying the principles of managing a relationship. It's the execution of that framework that might be outdated in terms of what do you prioritize in modern times? How do you execute certain things? Like, how do you as a man, allow for shared leadership, you know, even though you still partake in leadership as a man? And which part of that leadership do you share with your partner in the context of the fact that she earns more than you do?
14: I want to ask this, because we've been told this thing many times. At home, I've heard it many times to say, back in the day, marriage was sustained because, and you correct me if I'm wrong here, because I have so many questions around this that I asked at home when I heard this, but that it worked at the expense of someone that we are raised to be married. So you don't need to find your prince charming, or I need to find my lovely lady, the one that, you know, it's just you guys are just prepared to be married. So it doesn't have to be all romantic. And when you see this person, what's this? You feel butterflies in your stomach. That's what I got. And I said, then there were challenges at the time, because I don't think these days someone would want to to settle with someone. They're just okay with them. They just want to be people that they connect with. There's chemistry there. They can hold conversations with them. Mm. They can trust them. Could we say at the time love was not prioritized?
17: Well, it wasn't prioritized because of what marriage represented. Like I said, for a woman, marriage was a survival tool. And it was of an interest for a woman to be married. And marriage for a man was a wealth creation tool. One, the woman came in and provided you with stability, and that allowed you to focus. And secondly, she was able to reproduce with you and expand your family, and you could be able to have kids that plow the land and look after your cows and so forth. So romance was not prioritized then because of what marriage served in society. Now you look at a society whereby all the mechanisms in terms of, like, a man, there's various ways in which a man now can find stability. You can have a chef, you can have all these other things that you can deploy and outsource, and they could come into your life. And obviously, I mean, there's the emotional part of things. And then you have a woman whereby she does not need now to be tied to a partner in order to navigate life effectively. So then you ask yourself that, and the question I always ask is marriage outdated, or is how we do marriage outdated? And the way I've been able to answer that question is this, especially when I ask a lot of women, I've asked them and I said, if we were equal to men in every way, like literally you could think of anything that men could do, that we could do, would we still need men? And the answer is a lot of women would still desire men, but they would need them differently. And I think that's what we probably need to look at from a modern society perspective, is that the fact that the dynamics have changed and how people relate to each other has changed does not diminish the desire to be partnered up, to be in a loving relationship, to be with someone, to build a family with someone. It's how we do it that we need to start questioning ourselves. Because I think a lot of people are struggling with the how that's based on outdated principles or ways of living. And sometimes they confuse that because I don't agree with the how does not necessarily mean I don't agree with the institution of love, relationships, and marriage.
14: I'm getting exactly where you're going, because it's not a clear thing that one would say this. It's not like a black and white situation. It usually finds you. You're lucky sometimes when it finds you at a better place. I want to go into this, that have we then been in the position where we say, at the time the partnership was prioritized, as you mentioned, that the marriage represented something.
17: Yes.
14: Could we say today we're having challenges because of, one would say, call it, maybe let's say we have our personal, we're looking for personal fulfillment in relationships.
17: So the thing is, you know, and I have to take a step back a bit, right? So when you have, you know, the Maslow hierarchy of needs says that once your basic needs are met, then you are looking for actualization and all these other things that come with personal fulfillment. Now, if you look at a lot of parties, right, in the modern era, a lot of our basic needs are being met. You know, if you look at, for example, South Africans, especially Black South Africans, we live far with better quality of life than our ancestors, even though people might argue. But actually, like, the average Black person has a better quality of life than they did 50, 60 years ago and so forth. So when the need for survival diminishes, the need for personal fulfillment increases. And the reason why I'm making the statement is this. Sometimes we look at trends and we think people behave the way they behave because they have outside influences, or we are not thinking and so forth. But some things are nature. So once you become comfortable in life, then you prioritize other things. Maybe you think about other things. You no longer prioritize survival. So because of where we are as a society, it's very natural and normal for us to prioritize personal fulfillment because of the fact that a lot of our needs are being met by other things that we can outsource to.
14: Does this question...
17: Am I making sense?
14: Absolutely. No. I get you. I get you there. There's this conversation now that there were people who have said...

0: are able to give each other grace. And what do I mean by that? Usually when you take on, let's say, for example, you go on a website and so forth, just 2 seconds, Papi, I'm on a call. Sorry about that. I'm on a call. So, sorry, I have an 8-year-old in front of me. Go to daddy because I'm on a call. Yeah. So anyway, so you have what you call technology. And technology says that if you don't download within five minutes, then you know what, I'm out. If you don't do this within 6 minutes, then I'm out. And what has happened is that because we live in an era of instant gratification, people no longer have the patience and they don't have the grace. So I go on these dating sites, we speak for 5 minutes or 3 minutes or so forth. I don't like what you're saying. And because my brain is so wired towards instant gratification, I move on quicker. But back then, you know, you'd probably see a girl once a week. You'd have time to introspect, you know, you'd have to travel far, and you'd have to ask yourself these questions. Do I really, really like this person if I'm going to travel like 30 kilometers in order to see this person? People are no longer experiencing that. And because they're no longer experiencing that, they no longer give each other grace. And that's what's really impacting the relationship.
1: Yeah. I was also, you know, because when we have these conversations before we even, I mean, take them on air, we have these conversations with my colleagues, sometimes with my family, just to understand their perspective on these things. And I did mention earlier with some of my colleagues that the problem is now you get to a place and you're just so many people. You are so impatient because you just know, I'll keep on scrolling on that particular dating app, or I'll just go back on the internet and see what options I have. And for me, that I think is a little bit of a challenge. But I want to understand still, when we still talk about social media, that have we moved away our minds of having genuine connection where we meet someone face to face, and that has been replaced by maybe the reliance of meeting the people on social media? Because I would assume that it would be important to observe how meeting someone face to face and having that physical interaction as compared to social media would influence the overall performance of that particular relationship. Could we say something like that?
0: Yeah, you could say that, but there's a reason why now, you know, you find a lot of people are either struggling with face to face relationships and they hide behind social media. So, I mean, social media is here to stay, but we have to understand why a lot of people use that platform in order to form relationships. So what has happened is that we've taken our kids and we put them in townhouses. They stopped playing on the street. Why did we play on the street? We played on the streets because when you played, then you'd have to join a group. You'd have to find friends. You have to convince people. It taught you conflict management and all these wonderful things that come with, you know, human interactions. And what has happened is that you have a generation of two that have lost the ability to do that. And they can only do that and only have the confidence to do that via social media. And when you form a relationship, relationships is about the confidence to be able to be vulnerable with somebody else and the confidence to also be able to approach a person and say, hey, I like you, or I think you're cute. And these kids don't have the ability to do that, to be quite honest. And I say kids because I'm 44, so anyone under the age of 40 is a kid to me. So they don't have the
1: okay.
0: So they don't have the ability to do that, and naturally they're going to resort to social media. So and I think what happens is that then we see the end result and we're like, oh, it must be social media. But social media is actually a symptom of something bigger, and something bigger is that we no longer have the social skills in order to be able to build relationships, especially face to face.
1: 011-883-0702. I'm taking your calls there. I'm in conversation with Ntlabati Madonsela. We're chatting more about something very interesting, important as well, that we're going back to the what happened back in the day, how life was when it comes to the dating world. But really the conversation today looks into, are we still using those mechanisms, those frameworks, and how's the dating world has been in the world? Share your experience. Have you ever looked at your parents and you said, I want that kind of love. On Cape Talk, it's on to 021-446-056. On WhatsApp, it's 0727-021-702. Dudu, I think I want to touch on this as well.

0: that there's one person who would say, I've never seen my parents hugging or maybe kissing, you know,
1: yeah,
0: or showing each other affection, you know. But without a doubt, we know that they married and they love each other. would it be a tricky thing for me, or maybe a disadvantage that I've never seen the people that I trust the most, which are my parents, being affectionate to one another. Therefore, maybe that might have or give me those limitations when I view love and affection. Yeah.
1: Yeah, so what you've observed as a child, whether it's parents or just the community around you, shapes your idea of the expectation in a relationship. And I mean, it could go either way. So, for example, if you didn't have affectionate parents, you could actually be, you could turn out to be quite emotionally unavailable, and you could associate only affection with the bedroom, or, you know what, you just, it's like, what do they call it when people are just showing too much affection in public, and it could be something that's inappropriate for you. Or you could go the extreme opposite direction where you yearn for it so much that for you, the idea of a relationship, if it doesn't come with lots of affection, then it doesn't mean love. So it does shape you, and it does shape your experiences. And I think just going back to how your parents did relationshiping with each other, and just looking at just tying it to the framework, right? We must also, you know, there's this over-glamorization, of previous relationships, you know, because just because the divorce rate was low, then we think that, you know, previous relationships, just because they had longevity, that they were quality relationships. And what we must take into context is what society expectations and pressure those relationships were expected to be formed and thrive under. And some of those pressures and expectations we no longer have anymore. And hence why it's becoming very difficult to look at our parents and look at how they did relationships and say, ah, you know, they did it like this, it worked. And then you try it and it doesn't work. And that's because it worked under the conditions that were set by society at that particular time. And now that society has moved on or has a certain level of expectations, those relationships won't work. So it's like, for example, the accountability that women expect men to demonstrate these days. Like back then, a lot of relationships, and I'm just not picking on a gender, but a lot of relationships worked because there was one person who was not held accountable or felt that they didn't need to be held accountable in a relationship. Because being held accountable, the person who wanted to hold this person accountability, it came with a lot of risks, right? So you see this relationship and you think, oh, no, it lost it. It lost it because the other person was not held accountable. But now fast forward to today, where we live in a generation where, you know, we encourage vulnerability, good communication, being accountable, investing in a relationship and so forth. So it is an expectation that when you show up in a relationship, you must be comfortable with being held accountable. So if you're in an inter relationship and now you're being held accountable and you're going to say, no, but my mother never did this or my dad never did this, but in the context of today's society, that relationship will never work.
0: It won't. Absolutely, it won't. I think for me, where I come from, at least, there was that element of trying to put us in a position where we must romanticize or seek for reference in the relationships of, or how the relationships of our grandfathers or grandmothers were. Look, we can't say all of them were bad, but essentially we need to acknowledge that there were those that were not so good. Maybe some we can say our grandmothers stayed in relationships sometimes that today would look at you and say, what's wrong with you? I want to touch on the emotional part of it. We talk about mental well-being these days, you know, being in a good mental state. Should people today work on themselves mentally before they get into relationships?
1: Definitely. I always say you date at the level of your self-esteem, and whatever demons you have inside, you're going to project in a relationship. So, you know, the way I look at dating coaching, I'm less interested in finding you a partner. I'm more interested in making you the type of partner somebody would want to be in a healthy relationship with. And that's very important because I think so many people sit and look at, this is what I want, this is what I want from a partner. And then when you ask them, why do you want what you want from a partner? They'll give you all sorts of reasons, but ultimately the expectation is that if this person shows up like this and this and this, and then I ask, you know, but what would make that person stay? What makes you dateable? Like, you know, why would a person who's got all these wonderful qualities want to date you? What value do you bring in a relationship that contributes to a healthy dynamic? And then it's, you know, that comes from people. And for me, your partner is a reflection of the degree in which you, how you feel about yourself to it. So a reflection of the degree in which you love yourself. And I believe that before you go looking for any partner, and most of the time it's like people actually, unfortunately, and maybe fortunately, you know, such is life, that life is trial and error. Most of the time people realize this once they've attracted a certain type of person multiple times, and they say, why am I attracting this person? Then you start saying, you know, what about you believes that you should be giving certain people a chance? Because if you come from a place of a dented self-esteem and so forth, and a low self-worth, there are certain things that you are more likely to attract in your life, like the drama, the toxic attachments and so forth, lack of boundaries and all these other things, which is a reflection of how you feel about yourself. But the minute you move a person from healing from whatever it is, and sometimes it has nothing to do with their own blind spots. It might be that, you know, they come from a traumatic childhood or something that happened during their formative years that sat in their subconscious, and now they make these unconscious choices, but which are not the best choices. Once you make, they heal from those unconscious choices and they are aware of it, then you can be able to shift them to a healthy place, and it dramatically improves their love life.
0: Could we say back in the day, at least maybe with the knowledge that we have, or the history that we would have read, that the getting into a relationship with someone who is mentally fit was not a thing? I don't think there were those conversations to say, are you okay mentally? Are you fit mentally to be in a relationship? And for me, could that maybe we translate it and say that's why so many people did not show affection in the relationship, or became maybe violent, or maybe verbally abusive and otherwise? Could and today, now that we still also have the issues of mental health, but now at least, even though we haven't gotten to the level where we want, but at least there are some sort of support systems in our society. So when I compare the two, I'm looking into a society that dealt with issues that they didn't even understand. But today, it has shifted. Are we more aware of ourselves these days to a point that these mechanisms and frameworks that were used for dating at the time won't or might not really work or be a one-size-fits-all in today's dating world?
1: So I'm going to answer your question in stages, because there's a couple of questions within that particular question. So the first one is that, you know, when you say back in the day, like people, did they prioritize looking at the mental health of this particular person? And I'm going to take you back to pre-the world wars, right? I think pre-the world wars, one of the things that society had gotten right was that dating someone was not an individual choice. So I think some of the things that we're struggling with is right now, we have people whereby the frontal lobes are still developing. And I'm not saying this in any bad way or so forth. But at 21, when I'm still developing my frontal lobe, my decision-making capacity is very different to when I'm 35 and my frontal lobe is fully developed. Back then, I think society and across the world, I mean, if you look at, for example, shows like Bridgerton, where it was a community project to find you a man, to some of the things that we saw from the African context and how we organized ourselves as societies, was that it was of the interest of the family. And I even think that that's where arranged marriages probably originated from, because it was like, you're not mature enough, or, you know, your executive functioning is not mature enough in order for you to be the only person that makes a decision on the partner, and we're going to get involved in this in some shape or form. Then what happened is that you had the world wars. And throughout that period, life became very tough for people, right? I mean, it came with all sorts of things and so forth. And I mean, if you bring it to the context of South Africa and the African community, we also went through a whole period of apartheid, where life was very tough and mentally taxing for people. So some of the things around mental health, you know, when you are surviving, mental health is the last of your problems, because you have to feed, you have to make sure you're safe, you know, you have to make sure you're not running away from bombs and so forth and whatever. So it's not that people didn't prioritize it. It's not that people didn't think it was important. It's just that people didn't prioritize it simply because there were other things that they had to deal with. And it comes back to my point right now to say that life is far more easier for people around the world. What somebody experiences as poverty now and what was poverty 100 years ago is very different. And now, because life is a little bit easier for people and communities as general, we are starting to now prioritize things like mental health, self-love, and so forth, because we can, because our mind has been freed up. You know, they say stress taxes the mind. And the less stress you have as a collective, the more you are able to free up your mind to think about other things.
0: I want to check this with you. Is there something called love at first sight, or the moment I saw you, there was a spark already? Is there something like that?
1: So it would be very irresponsible of me to say no, right? Because there are stories of people whereby they met the first day and they knew, and there was a sense of knowing, and those relationships stood the test of time and lasted for a very long time. I think the reason why people ask whether there's love at first sight is because of the fact that most of the time when people, what is that hormone where it gets you all excited about a person and so forth?
0: Yeah, I know.
1: Exactly. I also have it in my head, but it just slipped my mind. But what happens is that most of the time, and you need that, you know, think about it. If we did not have a hormonal reaction when we met people, how were we going to fall in love? You know, like I always ask them, like, I think the creator knew what he was doing, because somehow you need a part of your brain semi-functioning in order for you to fall in love. Because if you see everything about this person, and eventually, you know, I mean, you've been in a long-term relationship, eventually all the not so glamorous things appear in a person. But imagine if you saw that the first time, none of us would form relationships, none of us would be in love. So I think what happens is that most people think that, you know, because we have this hormonal reaction when we meet people, then it's something deeper than what it is. But I think there are people who are capable of meeting each other for the first time and falling deeply in love. And most of us, ki excitement, hey? That's what it is.
0: Is it oxytocin? Yeah, that's the hormone.
1: Yeah, I think it's oxytocin.
0: That's the hormone that gets one excited when they see someone.
1: Yes.
0: I often speak of you know, dates, and so some people would say the last time I was on a date was 2 years ago or like a couple of months ago. Someone would say, no, I'm constantly searching. If I go on a date this Friday and I realize next week Monday that we're not going anywhere here, next week Friday let's do it again, and so on and so on until mm-hmm. I find the one. Is it in today's world, is it really, would we say it's not a bad thing to keep on trying? If this one fails, you keep on going, or maybe take time in between, or it depends on who you are as a person and what you're looking for.
1: Yeah, so if you go for classical dating coaching, we talk about circular dating. And circular dating, really, from a woman's perspective, is made the base man win. And what do I mean by that? So circular dating says that you literally have, you have a set of criteria to say, if I had to form a long-term relationship with someone, these are the things that I would be looking for. Well, this is how I'd want this person to make me feel. And you go on dates and you are non-committal to anyone you go on a date with until that person, because it takes time, hey, to be quite honest, it takes about 3 months for you to really see beyond the oxytocin. And you want to be able to give yourself the chance to not focus on one person and then have to start again every 3 months and so forth. So I don't have a problem with circular dating, to be quite honest. I just think that we also live in a time where there's diseases and all sorts of things. So you must think about if you're going to engage in circular dating, what does that mean? And some people, from a value perspective, it doesn't speak to their moral values. And some people are fine with circular dating. And you don't have to, like classical dating coaching, it doesn't mean you have to sleep with the people that you are circular dating with. But it's one of the ways in which you can be able to manage a sober mind when you are picking a partner.
0: Yeah. I just want to read this message here, Dudu, on WhatsApp on our line 0727021702. It's from I'm not getting the name, but it says my grandmother or my granny inherited a farm from her brother, which she could do. She married some time later, and it reverted to her husband. Mm-hmm. It was a vineyard, whereupon he sold it with no knowledge of her. He bought a sheep farm down south about 400 kilometers away. This is a family story. It happened in 1934. I got married in 1967. I needed my new husband to sign a bank. Maybe it could be a bank check or a check. Yeah. I couldn't do that until the law was changed in 1989. So if you're looking into this story where the woman would have inherited a farm or a property from the brother, but the dating or maybe the marriage style at the time would have said, as a woman, you don't own this. Your husband should have authority over what would be deemed as yours or what belongs to you. So your husband automatically assumed the role of owning that, and then they can do whatever they want with it. While we touched on it when we started, that today it doesn't work like that. So now I wonder, because this message is taking me to a question where I want to say, now let's unpack the things now, the frameworks, the old frameworks that, let's say, because I think you did touch earlier on to say, you're not saying the frameworks are bad. It's just that you need to look on how they work in today's dating game or dating environment. How then do we now adapt to what the new ways of doing things now and say, okay, here's the system, here's the structure that has been given to us, but how do we navigate around it today to make sure that we're not using it the way it was used back in the day?
1: I think we look at the principles of what keeps a relationship together. So one of the key things that keeps a relationship together is respect. Back then, there was respect automatically given to a man simply because he's the head of the family. What constitutes respect now? What constitutes you being able to receive respect? I wouldn't even say command respect, because I don't think you should command respect. So that's one of the things we need to look at, because if a person feels that I need to be respected in the family simply because of my gender, but then the other person feels like respect comes as you being able to take accountability, lead, and so forth. And maybe you say, because of my gender, this whole gender thing, because of my gender, I got respect, or simply because you just had the resources to command respect. And now when you no longer have the resources to command this respect, but the other person says, I do want to respect you, but what is our definition of respect? I think, you know, that's one of the things. I was talking to a lady not so long ago, and we're talking about polygamous marriages. Polygamous marriages are based on the basis of respect and fairness. But when now you have wives contributing to the money that the family dips into, right, where it's no longer the man, because back then fairness was, if he's got 10 rand, he splits it among his three wives and everybody gets the lifestyle. But now he's got 10 rands and one wife has 5 rands, the other one has 30 rands and so forth. Do I take my 30 rands and then I put it into this one while the other one does not even want to work? She just wants to sit the whole day and paint her nails, right? What does that fairness look like? You know, what constitutes fairness? Is it now based on, you know, do we get equal resources from this pool of fund, or do we allocate money according to the effort the person puts in generating that money? Those are the things that need to now be questioned from a modern relationship perspective, because there are people who still are fine with polygamy, who some of them even desire. Some of them enter polyamorous relationships, even though it's not a legally recognized relationship, but it really honestly works like polygamy. And it's those things that need to now be questioned, because it seems like the way in which we structure a relationship 100 years ago, whether it's monogamy or it's polygamy, those things are still there. But how we then execute on those frameworks, those are the things that we should be asking.
0: Someone is asking on the WhatsApp line, Dudu says, what's Dudu's take on big age gap in marriage challenges in the past and versus now?
1: So I think the thing is, when you marry, so I mean, research differs on this, but it says that for a woman, when the man goes over like 10 to 12 years, there's a generational gap. And then for women, apparently, if the woman goes lower than 6 years, then they start experiencing the generational gap. So to answer the question to say, why is it, do people experience it the same? Back then, usually the man used to marry the younger woman. It was very rare that the woman was older than the man.
0: Yeah.
1: And the younger woman, the basis of being in that relationship or not even maybe questioning some of the things that came with the generational disconnect was because it was based on obedience and respect, right? But now when you are taking away obedience and respect, and sometimes even the younger partner can earn more than the older guy and so forth, that generational effect can be felt in a relationship. And there are some relationships that can do well, because just because I'm 10 years older than you does not mean that I have the spirit of somebody who's 10 years older than you.
0: Yeah.
1: So it also depends on how the person has the outlook on life, and that can work very well. And it's also when the generational gap happens, there's a difference between dating somebody who's 12 years older than you when you're 40 than it is when you're 20.
0: Yeah.
1: It's very, very different.
0: Yeah.
1: So probably over a certain age, the gap does not matter that much anymore. But when you are younger, you really get to feel it.
0: I want to take Sharon quickly before we run out of time.
1: Okay.
0: Then we have your parting shots. Sharon in Yeovil, good evening. Talk to us.
2: Good evening. How are you to both of you and the listeners?
0: Good. Just get straight to it, Sharon, 30 seconds.
2: Yeah, quickly. Last week I called in quickly and I spoke about the foundation of relationships, right? Now, she's mentioning that the way things were being done back then, the way the man should be the provider of the family and the woman submitting, right? Okay, it seemed as though it was abusive and everything, because there was no love, affection.
0: Yes, Sharon, are you still there? Ooh.
2: Looking at the point that they are going to grow things, they are going to grow their financial status and everything, right? So, but the foundation there of that family relationships and everything, because children did not grow up without fathers and mothers. They were always there.
0: Right,
2: maybe
0: right.
2: The men back then, you see, you understand what I'm saying?
0: No, got
2: you. Today, different, because we are looking at loving one another than looking at the core foundation of what both the men and the woman are actually doing.
0: Yeah, sure. No, got your point there, Sharon. Dudu, your parting shots on what Sharon just said, quickly.
1: Well, she's got a valid point. Marriage was designed to hold the family structure together and helps societies grow. But I just want to ask that the quality of the individuals who came out of that marriage, especially when the marriage was held together because it's just a marriage, not necessarily healthy, do we want those quality of individuals now?
0: Yeah. Yeah, no. Dudu, out of time. We're out of time. Thank you so much for your time.
1: But this was great,
0: yeah.
1: Thank you very much.
0: That was Dudu Nhlabathi, dating coach, talking, joining us obviously on our Love Connection feature. We're asking, are we using outdated frameworks to manage modern relationships?
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6: Good evening, I'm Maki Malapo. We begin with news just in. The Gauteng Political Killings Task Team has found the body of missing EFF member Aaron Makola. The 55-year-old was reported missing in Bronkhortspruit on the 10th of this month. His abandoned vehicle was found the following day. Preliminary investigations indicate he was shot and killed before his body was dumped in a bush. Gauteng police have confirmed in a statement this evening that his family has positively identified his remains. In Cape Town, Fire and Rescue says crews have to systematically extinguish the blaze to engulfing an apartment block in Sea Point. One person died earlier today after the roof collapsed on the building's top floor where he lived. Fire and Rescue spokesperson Jermaine Carroll says efforts to revive the man were unsuccessful. Carroll adds that firefighting efforts remain challenging as the blaze is concentrated in the roof space.
7: Currently, the incident management team type 4 is managing the incident. Firefighters have to access the fire and systematically extinguish the blaze. They will be on site for a considerable time. This is a very fluid situation and more information will be made available as it is verified.
6: The NPA has announced a reset project to address the failures and challenges in the Investigating Directorate. Kubayi and the National Director of Public Prosecutions, Ndi Mutibi, have given a briefing on the developments at IDAC. The spotlight has been shown on IDAC, a unit within the NPA, through testimony at the Madlanga Commission. This week, Advocate Andrea Johnson, the former head of IDAC, had a grueling time at the commission, making several concessions. Khumutso Modise has more.
8: NPA head Advocate Ndi Mutibi says they've set up works streams for the planned reset project of the Investigating Directorate.
9: Of importance is really to ensure that the business processes of IDEC are well defined in line with the legislation that governs the work of IDEC.
8: In addition to the suspension of IDEC Chief Investigator Dylan Perumal and Senior Investigators Brian Padiachi and Sunil Beluchin, Justice Minister Mamoloko Kubayi has announced the amendments to the NPA Act to address the Investigating Directorate.
10: The term of office of Directors for Public Prosecutions and the head of IDEC has to be reviewed. We believe that rather than being permanent as it's currently in the case, these positions should have a limited and definite term of office.
8: Mutibi says while the reset of IDEC will take place over 6 months, there will be regular developments and updates given. Khumutso Modise, Eyewitness News, Pretoria.
6: In the court, accused number one in the case of alleged crime boss Wismusi Kat Matlala and four others has produced hospital records to prove allegations that he was tortured following his arrest. During the trial within a trial at the Johannesburg High Court today, the defense referred to Edenvale hospital records showing that Musa Gekana was diagnosed with hemoptysis or coughing up blood a month earlier. The record further states his condition worsened after he was allegedly suffocated. Gekana was arrested in April 2024 for the murder of Vereniging engineer Armand Swart, along with former police officer Michael Puletau. Weapons that were allegedly found after they were arrested were linked to 34 other matters, including the case he and others are on trial for at the Joburg High Court. His lawyer, Advocate Gesing, is seeking to have evidence and alleged admissions obtained after his arrest declared inadmissible in this trial.
11: Directly below the term, I read worsened after being suffocated.
12: I understand, but that was not done by us.
11: Interesting that on the 19th of April, the very next day in 2024, he yet again complained about the very same thing you, Captain, are accused of.
6: The state witness, Captain Pimi Sokhumela, has denied the allegations. The latest mid-year population estimates from Statistics South Africa have revealed that HIV prevalence has risen in the past 20 years from 8.3% in 2002 to 12.3% today. The figures show an estimated 7.83 million people are living with the virus in 2026, despite the country running the world's largest HIV treatment program. Stats SA Chief Director of Demographic and Population Statistics, Diego Iturralde.
13: The estimated overall HIV prevalence rate is approximately 12.3% amongst the South African population. The total number of people living with HIV is estimated at approximately 7.8 million in 2026. For adults aged 15 to 49 years, an estimated 17% of the population is HIV positive.
6: Gold's trading at $4,103.50 an ounce. The rand's at 16.49 to the dollar, at 22.23 to the pound, at 19.02 to the euro. Brent crude oil is at $89.13 a barrel. A look at your weather. Clear skies in store for Gauteng tomorrow. Joburg will drop to overnight lows of 5 degrees and peak at highs of 17. Pretoria is at 6 and 19. Vereeniging's at 2 and 20. Clear skies in Cape Town with fresh northeasterly winds at a low of 13 and a high of 25 degrees. The top story in Eyewitness News this hour. It's news just in. The Gauteng Political Killings Task Team has found the body of missing EFF member Aaron Makola.
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15: Good evening and welcome to the Business of Entertainment with me, your host, Martin Myers. Delighted to have you back again. And I said, the biggest man in cricket's coming back for part two. And boy, oh boy, he's still in a set of T-shirts. Different one this time. A man who started his business in 2025. And this is why I got him in. He's built an authentic creator-led sports media business. He has over 100,000 followers on YouTube from a zero base. That's what we discussed last week. His first interview that he ever did, and I think he's very thankful to Ashwell Prince. As he says, Ashy, we'll go Ashwell Prince. Give him the respect that is due. He's had the likes of Dale Steyn in. He's had Vernon Philander and many more. And I wanted him to unpack this week this authenticity that he spoke about so eloquently last week, and also not fly by night. I'm an influencer. I should be able to get this. I should be able to do that. So, David, thank you for giving up your time and coming back in again in a T-shirt.
16: Thanks, Paul. I had to stay on brand, you know.
15: that term that people sort of shy away, influencers, and you spoke so beautifully last week about my network and the value that my network holds, because you've worked on it for decades.
16: Yeah.
15: Your thoughts, I'm an influencer, I need to get this, I need to get that.
16: Yeah, I think influencer, the word that shouts out to me with influencer is freebie. That follows on from influencer and has the word freebie is very much connected to that. And I watch a lot. My girlfriend makes me watch a lot of the content that she watches, YouTube and those kind of female influencers that she watches. And I'm like, that's not the kind of content. It has its place and it has its, I mean, she's sitting for hours watching it. But I think influencer has morphed into the word creative rather. And I think the best ones and the guys that have got longevity, I don't want to be there just for a campaign. You know, I don't want to be there for a cricket tournament. A cricket tournament just goes to an influencer, pays them X amount of money, and they are a brand, an influencer for that time period. And then next year it's somebody else. The next kind of it person is somebody else. I want consistency. I want to be around in 10 years' time and be one of the most trusted media companies in South Africa and abroad.
15: But you're not going, and I want to use the example, we see it in what it starts in January and runs till February or over the Christmas period, this SA20 thing that happens. I mean, it's absolutely enormous. It's basically changed the way
17: The South African consumer in December and January spends their leisure rand. I mean, Newlands is always full and all of that. You're not going to go and look, okay, there's an international player. I need to get him, and there's another one. So I need to sneak down to the Cullinan Hotel to get an interview. That's not the brand ethos of the biggest man.
16: Obviously,
17: you've got a strict DNA.
16: Yeah, when it comes to these kind of, you know, let's look at the World Cup next year for an example. Every single legend that's ever been played will always follow. I mean, we look at the FIFA World Cup currently. It always pans to Gianni Infantino, and he's got five legends sitting behind him, legends from yesteryear. Inevitably, those guys are going to be in the country anyway. There's going to be opportunities. You can't jump at every single opportunity. You just got to work out, okay, well, for example, I'm going to the UK next month, and I'm going to be there for a holiday to see family, etc. But while I'm there, I'm like...
17: Are you going to Lords?
16: I'm going to hopefully go to Lords. I'm going to go and watch some of the 100 games that will be on there. While I'm there, I might as well try and get a couple of interviews lined up. So whether that's with the likes of a Michael Atherton or, you know, an Alistair Cook or Phil Tufnell or Michael Vaughan or Jimmy Anderson, Stuart Broad, the like, and see who else is there, for example, you know, while we're there. The 100 is on there. Who else is there? Okay, there's some international coaches there. Don't try and do too much.
17: But is that the key thing for someone starting something? You've got a very clear focus on what this brand, the biggest man in cricket, is going to do. It's not yesterday's stars, but it's icons of the game who are sitting there and maybe we've forgotten about because 100%. Life moves quickly. You mentioned Adrian Kuyper. I'm like, yo, I just knew because I grew up in that era. He was a farmer from Elgin.
16: Yeah.
17: But I don't know where, I'm going to use an example and maybe it's crude, where's Garth LaRue? You know?
16: Yeah, 100%. You know, where's Henry Fotheringham? Like, those kind of guys that we are busy. We're just throwing names out there.
17: What's Mackay and Tini doing?
16: Yeah, Mackay and Tini, he's probably on a treadmill right now. But, you know, but like, there's a lot of guys around the country. You're going, whatever happened to this? And what's nice is that our social media network are saying, you know, where's Kenny Jackson? Can you get Kenny Jackson on? Can you get Lawrence Seif on? Can you get...
17: Lawrence Seif, the opening batsman.
16: So it's like
17: Seif properties.
16: Where's Terence Lazard in the world? Yeah. You know, like where are all these guys? Where's Mandy Yachad? Where's Dean Lang? All those kind of guys from yesteryear who I grew up watching, and I'm going, okay, well, you know, there's been one or two guys that have said we don't want to talk about our career anymore. We've long.
17: And how do you react to that when they say no?
16: Do you
17: try and coerce them in, or just you say thank you?
16: Yeah, thank you. I respect you for you know being forthright in what you want to say. I'm not, you know, some people, you know, a lot of that generation also can. Some of them are a little bit bitter. You know, they see the industry as it stands right now. And a young cricketer who, in their opinion, might not be anywhere close to where they were, is all of a sudden making millions from the game.
17: I love you. I love you. You brought up the money. I wanted to go there. Who is? I mean, we see Erling Haaland from Norway earning an absolute fortune on a weekly basis. I mean, I think it's over £400,000 a week. It might be even more. The cricketers nowadays, the IPL, who is, and you don't need to give me an accurate figure, the richest man in cricket in South Africa?
16: If you look at what the numbers have been reported, you can't, you know, current players, you're looking at guys like Heinrich Claassen, who from a Sunrisers point of view, if you convert into Rand point of view, he's making an excess of, well, maybe before tax, of like 35, 40 million per year.
17: That's playing in the IPL.
16: So
17: it's that lucrative.
16: It's that lucrative. But if you then look at it and you go, okay, a guy like Dave Miller has played the IPL for maybe 10 to 12 years. He hasn't made 40 million a year for 10 to 12 years, but he might made 5 million or 10 million, you know, for most of those years. So longevity in the game is key, but it's ruthless. You know, 1 year you don't perform, you're out. Next year you could be back in, but at a lower amount, you know. Quinton de Kock and these kind of guys have had that up and down where they're not in form or they're not playing enough regular cricket to go, okay, we're out. The IPL don't, you know, and then a franchise takes a chance on you and then you star again, then you get big money again. So the highs are very high and the lows are very low. And what's in between that is the stories that I'm trying to tell and trying to get out there. So, you know, eventually I'll have Heinrich Klassen on and I won't talk to him about the money because he's not that kind of guy. The money is like, it makes him uncomfortable.
17: But if they bring it up, you'll let them run with it.
16: It will make him uncomfortable because he's going, I'm just a cricketer. I'm a guy from Pretoria. Like, I'm just a normal guy. But if they're prepared to pay me that amount of money, I'm not going to say no, you know.
17: And we're doing more business stuff here tonight, which is lovely.
16: Yeah.
17: What do managers, what were you taking back in the day? I mean, music management, it's normally sort of 15 or 20% per sort of event or whatever. Is that what managers of cricket stars are taking in that?
16: I had a great interview with Dave Rundle. The name will be familiar to you, but maybe, like, you know, back in the day, Western Province, he was a proper first-class cricketer, had a couple of ODIs for the Proteas, but his biggest kind of claim to fame or career has actually been managing the likes of Jacques Callis, Mark Boucher, Dean Elgar. He now has Tristan Stubbs on his books. And he is the, like, I've always respected Dave because I've come from that player agency side, and I always respected Dave because he was never about an agent. He was about a manager.
17: Mm.
16: He manages their money. And he goes, you have a finite time in your career. What do you want to actually show at the end of your career? And how much is that? And let's make your money work for you. And what he does is that he's not after that quick buck. He's not after that quick deal to get you a free car or this and that. He's going, I want to, you know, at the end of the day, you have to perform. I have to sort everything around you to make sure that when you're on the field, you perform. Because if you perform, everyone wins. You know, your money grows. I take a percentage. That's understood from the start.
17: Sponsors start coming to you.
16: You don't actually have to go and look for sponsors. They come to you.
17: Is that sometimes what we forget? We look at these superstar players, and they're built to be pop stars, the way media works around them.
16: Mm.
17: But they're only that because they've achieved.
16: Mm.
17: We can think of whatever we like about Usain Bolt, but he's the fastest man on this planet.
16: Yeah, 100%.
17: Nothing's going to take that away.
16: 100%.
17: We all remember Brian Charles Lara doing what he has done.
16: Mm.
17: So you go around him and you stand there wide-eyed and bushy-tailed looking at the man going, oh, my heavens.
16: Mm.
17: How do they, like a Brian Lara or Atherton, or look at today's media landscape and the landscape that you are in?
16: Mm.
17: Do you like it?
16: Yeah.
17: Or is it a lot of things coming at you all the time? How do you stay focused on trying to achieve what you are achieving in the biggest man in cricket?
16: I think, you know,
17: when YouTube channel.
16: The first thing I do when I approach a guy and I say, listen, if I don't know them and they've never heard of me, they should have heard of me. I'm the biggest man in cricket. I mean, come on.
17: I love your self-deprecating humor.
16: But
17: he's the size of Oxenchair, let's put it that way. I don't think he could scrum. But anyway.
16: Definitely no salads around here either. But, you know, when I do approach them, I approach them with a link to one of the – if it's an older guy, I'll send them a link to Peter Kirsten. And I'll say, please have a watch. This is what I'm trying to do. I'm trying to tell your story. I want to get your story out there. People genuinely want to know what happened to – Peter Kirsten, Adrian Caper, Brian McMillan, those kind of guys. I'm not trying to court controversy or anything like that. And they see that and they go, okay, it's just like having a conversation with an old mate. And that's really what I wanted. That's why I didn't go into a studio. If you watch my YouTube channel, you won't see a studio. I'm in a bootlegger coffee shop. They've got a lovely boardroom area with the coffee shop in the background. The waiter comes in and brings the coffee while we're talking. It's a very casual environment, and I wanted to set that tone of, like, people are comfortable. They're sitting there. They're telling their life story. I want them to feel at ease. There's no, like, there's a bit of lighting that we put in there, obviously, but there's no major studio kind of vibes, you know?
17: There's no major studio vibes in that. How do you pitch that? You said there's the YouTube link in that.
16: Mm.
17: Is it a one-page email to the person you want to get on, yeah, or do you phone them or whatever? How does that etiquette work for people starting out because they've got an idea, they want to do something?
16: Yeah, so often my referrals come from the previous guys, myself, you know. So I'll say to Stephen Cook, who I've interviewed, and I'll say to him, Cookie, please can you, like, pass on the number for this person?
17: For your dad.
16: But, yeah. But
17: like, his dad is Jimmy Cook, am I right?
16: Cook, yeah. So I had him and Stephen on. So sometimes, you know, that kind of duo works, you know, it's something different. Like, Stephen in his own right would make a great interview. Jimmy in his own right would make a great interview, but they've never done an interview together. So that brings that uniqueness to what I'm trying to do here. Like, their stories together and seeing Stephen's reaction to when Jimmy was talking was amazing. That was part of how much I love that episode, you know. But often it'd be like, I'm not going to cold call somebody. I'm going to say, just drop him a message saying, I'm going to give him a shot. And then they take my call and they understand, okay, well, it's been a referral from this person, so I'm not cold calling them. I'm not trying to sell them something. I'm genuinely, I'm handpicking the people that I want to have on the show. There's a lot of big names that are out there, but some are not great guests. Some won't be great guests, and I'm not interested in interviewing because either they're...
17: And I'm not going to go and ask you those names because that's not what
16: this
17: is about.
16: Yeah,
17: some of them are... Am I right? And some musicians and creatives are like that as well. They're deeply personal and just want to keep their story to themselves.
16: Some might want to get paid, and I'm going, well, we don't pay you. We're not at that stage. We're not Mr. Beast, etc., and we can pay X amount. We're not about that. We genuinely want people to come on the show. And, I had a legend like Brett Schultz on the show, and the first time when I phoned him, and we've met before, but we're not mates, I phoned him and said, Brett, like, I'd love to have you on the show. He says, do you think people want to hear from you? I said, you're a legend. You know, they're so, like, that generation are so far from the game right now. You know, they're in finance or they're in, you know, they're selling printers or, like, you know, that generation. Mm-hmm. But people love hearing those stories. And it's brought out a whole, you know, people want me to do live events now. They want to have an event with Adrian Cave for Peter Kirsten, a live event. I interviewed Shukri Conrad. All of a sudden, I had corporates messaging me saying, like, you know, we want to do a live event. Can you bring two of your legends and almost do like a live podcast event? I'm like, absolutely. Like, the more people are hearing these guys' stories, the better. And obviously, commercializing that is the goal, you know. And we are doing that as we speak. You know, it's not the majority of revenue is not coming from YouTube ad revenue. That takes ages to but I joked in my WhatsApp group with my guys the other day. I said, let us not forget this milestone. It might not sound like, you know, we might spend more money on this on the weekend, but let us never forget that we once said we had R1,000 earned from YouTube revenue, because please God, when we're making tens of thousands every month from YouTube revenue, it will keep us humble, and we'll never forget, like, how hard it was but that first kind of milestone, we'll never forget that.
17: It's something I speak to everybody about, and I get such different and varying points. Do you have power or influence with what you do?
16: That's a great question. I think that's where the word influence can be beneficial. I think that influence on the cricket market, I think I'd be very happy if somebody came to me and said that I'm a respected voice in the cricket industry. That's what you want. I don't want to be just some person that goes on TikTok and throws out my opinion and it catches fire because this person had the guts to have their opinion. I'm not about that. I want to be a respected person in the industry that people go, you know, you can report on news, and sometimes the news is not what the player wants to hear, but you're doing it with the respect that you understand that you're a person of respect in the industry, and you have a voice, and that you have a trusted voice, and that people are coming to you. If you know, in a year's time, if a player retires, then they come. The first place they want to come to is the biggest man in cricket, because they know that it's a trusted voice and it's a respected voice and it's a neutral voice. I might give my opinion here and there, but it's trusted at least.
17: Is that what creatives who are doing music and art or poetry must try and build that authentic voice from themselves, not try and be someone else. You're not trying to be,
16: I can't be
17: a Michael Atherton or a Steve, what's his name, Stuart Broad.
16: Yeah.
17: You're not trying to be Sky News.
16: I don't have 120 first test matches behind my name. I have my career. That's my career. My career has been in the administrative side of things. But I've been in, you know, cricket for so many years. I don't have 100 test matches, but I do have the ability to understand exactly what...
17: And you found this gap.
16: And I found the gap. And I'm going, when I need to have somebody that's got 100 test matches, I'll phone Dale Steyn. I'll say, Dale, how about you come in and give your opinion? Yeah, I'll still be the anchor.
17: Host, yeah.
16: The host. But my guests, my followers will want to hear your opinion. So come, give your opinion. I'll just facilitate that. I'll be the conduit to the market for you. You know, he knows about 100 test matches, not me.
17: Is that what success is to you? That you've been a conduit and you've got it to 100,000 followers and what's next? I know it's a loaded sort of three-part question.
16: So success for me would be... people genuinely love our content, that they spend an hour and 10 minutes of their evenings choosing to sit on their couch in their homes and turning on YouTube on their smart TV and watching and engaging in our content, and then going online and liking one of the posts or sharing one of the posts, or on WhatsApp they share the interview saying, you're never going to guess who was on The Biggest Man in Cricket now. And that, all the other stuff, the commercial stuff, will be a byproduct of that. If I produced quality content, and that's what I said from the start with my guys, I said the content that we put out has to be world-class from the start, professional from the start. We can't skimp on technology and editing and all of those kind of things. Obviously, there's limitations and you improve
17: But the guys believed in you.
16: Yeah,
17: I mean, they did. I'm sitting here and sort of swallowing quite hard and thinking of our own story of the business of entertainment.
16: Yeah.
17: Dr. Trevor Jones, that opening and closing music he gave to me from one of his film scores.
16: Mm.
17: There's no one in South Africa who has that. Now, they don't need to do that.
16: Yeah.
17: Ashwell Prince didn't need to do that for you.
16: 100%.
17: Dale Steyn,
16: yeah,
17: the speedster, didn't need to do that for you.
16: Yeah.
17: Is that, again, the driving thing that creatives must look?
16: Mm.
17: Your whole work is authentic.
16: Yeah. And the key is it hasn't been authentic from 2025. The key is that it was authentic from 2002. And it's always been who
17: I
16: am.
17: So that's a 24-year overnight success.
16: I'll take it, you know, take it. And we're only getting started, which is the cool thing. But if I didn't have that authenticity from the start, you know, I did a workshop once for young cricketers. And I said, and they were still coming through. They were nowhere near the Proteas. They were academy players. And I said to them, when you go on social media, act like you are Kagiso Rabada, a Proteas cricketer already. Because when you do play in the Proteas in 10 years' time, somebody's going to go back to your Instagram and your Twitter or whatever it is, your TikTok, and find something about you to say,
17: he said this,
16: and look how many times sportsmen have been burnt. So think like an international cricketer already, and already start acting like that from a young age.
17: I always say the internet never forgets.
16: The internet never forgets. And some of the people that, you know, commercial partners, or you never know where people are going to land up. You know, guys that you went to university or that you've dealt with at the start of your careers, all of a sudden were juniors there, but now they're the head of the marketing of a big brand, and go, okay, I'm going to put my brand behind The Biggest Man in Cricket.
17: How have you commercialized, and you don't need to give us the figures, how have you managed to commercialize The Biggest Man on YouTube? Is it logos on the edge, or discounts, or where?
16: Thankfully, my background is understand, you know, we are a rights holder, effectively. We are a normal kind of tournament, a rights holder, and going, what rights do I have? I mean, so we don't have hydration breaks, you know, like the World Cup and stuff, but we could if we really wanted to. But we have inventory, but the inventory is valued at a certain level. Only, you know, depending on how much following you have, how much subscribers you have, how many interactions you have on social media. So you can have the inventory. So we have traditional inventory like squeezebacks, but, you know, you also have inventory like sponsored sections. So, you know, we've got a section called Leave or Play, you know, and we've got talking to a brand at the moment to sponsor that because it's very much in line with their brand and what they want to achieve. So it's around creating content and creating the commercial side around that, not necessarily creating content for commercial. So I don't necessarily want to get to a stage where brands

0: and here's their banner, click on their banner, buy their product. The more we can bring it into the conversation, the better. And the best commercial content is, I remember that content, but I engaged in that content because it was good content, not because this person was offering me a freebie or whatever it was.
1: I think, I mean, we've just had the World Cup. I saw the Nike advert, and you just look at it and you go, wow, this is so cool. You might not like the brand, you don't buy it. You might wear Adidas or Puma or whatever, but you look at this. This is not an advert. This is a movie.
0: I think,
1: and you marvel at the story.
0: Yeah, I think what's changing in the industry, Mart, is the fact that, and I'm speaking to the traditional kind of media buyers now. You know, that will buy TV, will buy
1: an advert radio, on Pat Talk or 702.
0: And the podcast market is something they're going, you know, when we send them our rate card, they're going, wow, this is cheap. And we're going like, are we too cheap or are we perfectly matched for where we are right now? And we're going, okay, well, for the price of a TV ad, you could literally take 3 or 4 months of our podcast for one TV ad.
1: Mm, mm.
0: And they're going, okay, but TV obviously will bring a lot more eyes, but wow, this is a 3-month thing and you're doing all the social media stuff. Is it, let's put some budget there. You know what I mean? We don't want the, we don't need the budget of the TVs, etc. We want like a little bit of the side budget that goes a long way in our space too. And also, when you have partners, there's credibility there. More partners go, oh, okay, we see this. We want to be on there. Then all of a sudden, your audience is increasing every time, and your rates go up. And
1: I mean, I've had both John Savage and Spike Ballantyne. Spike Ballantyne was probably the producer of podcasts in South Africa. And he said, bear in mind, you have 50 listeners. You're 0.0 something of the world population. But look at it. You've got 50 people in a room that you're talking to every week.
0: Yeah.
1: And they are listening all the way through.
0: Mm.
1: Whereas a commercial might be a casual listen because it's background noise. It's there.
0: Correct.
1: While you're shopping or while you're in the car or whatever. Mm.
0: Sorry, just to interrupt you there for a sec. A guy that I know, I bumped into him the other day. And he started a podcast. And I said to him, why haven't you done it recently? And he said, no, it was the market I was talking to was too niche. And I walked away.
1: That's the beauty.
0: I said to him, I walked away and I was walking on the promenade with my girlfriend and I said to her, I said, he's missing the trick. That's where you should be.
1: It's all about narrowcasting.
0: It's all about your niche. Who cares if it's a niche? Who cares if it's a niche? Cricket is a niche. It might be a bigger niche, but it's still a niche. But bloody hell, own that space. Like, take it, run with it. There's nobody else doing it. Take that space. Be the person. Be the person where people go, oh, I want to know about this subject. I have to go there because going there, they're the authority in that.
1: I want to close off. It's been thrilling, David. Thank you for giving up your two Thursday nights and coming in. A motto that you live by? Something that drives you every day?
0: Don't try.
1: Ivar Harberger said, I'll give you his one. He was the head of Gallo at the time in the heyday. Just be nice.
0: Mm.
1: You've always like been that to me. What is yours?
0: It's just be who you are. Don't try and be something that you're not. I'm not a well-oiled machine when you look at me in terms of that, but I'm a big guy. I'm not the most curated person of all time. I don't have that beautiful, silky radio voice like yourself or John Matham or one of the guys here, you know, like, but I have a platform, I have a brain, I have skills, I have a network. Go for it. Like, do it. Just get started. Be authentic, because authenticity is going to give you longevity. That's what you want.
1: Authenticity gives you longevity. I couldn't think of a better way to close off tonight, David. I'm going to put you on the spot. Please get either Sachin Tendulkar or Virat Kohli one day, and then I'm going to give you another person, Brian Charles Lara. I'll never forget what he did at the World Cup at Newlands.
0: Brian Charles Lara is on the cards for hopefully by the end of the year. Yeah.
1: Are those genuinely some of your goals?
0: Genuinely, yeah. 100%. We're going global. And there's no doubt about it. And those kind of things don't scare me. They excite me, which is the best part.
1: Next goal, We've got 50 seconds left. Next goal in numbers. You've got over to 100,000 in a year.
0: Yeah,

0: I really want to focus on growing the Spotify and the streaming market as well, because I think that there's a massive market there and we haven't even touched that side from a strategy point of view.
1: The door's always open at Cape Talk, the biggest man in cricket. Just don't bowl a bouncer at me. David, it's been a thrill and a joy to have you in over the last 2 weeks. May it go well and lots of googlies not being bowled, please. Thank you for coming in.
0: Thanks, Mark. Appreciate it, mate.
1: And from myself and my wonderful host, the biggest man in cricket, well, not host, guest, the biggest man in cricket, David Brook, we'll see you bright and breezy 9 p.m. Thursday night. Don't be late. Thank you very much and have a great evening. Thank you and good night.
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7: Right, everyone knows what it's like, right? You pop into Dis-Chem thinking, I just need to pick up one packet of Panados. And then somehow you find yourself leaving that store with a whole basket full of stuff that you didn't know you needed. Or in fact, you possibly didn't actually need, but you suddenly found that you wanted and you bought. Or maybe you ran into Checkers for just a single liter of milk and then you ended up spending hundreds of rand and walking out with extra shopping bags because you had to buy them because you didn't need them when you went in for just that liter of milk, right? We're not alone in this, and it's not necessarily because we are gullible or we didn't take a shopping list or we're completely impulsive and irresponsible shoppers. It's often because the stores have invested very good money and time researching what makes us stay and what makes us spend and tapping into our psychology so that they can lure us in. So we're not entirely to blame on our own. Some of them are very, very good at it. And look, I can't promise that today's Life Hack segment is going to make you immune to their influence, but I do hope it's just going to raise awareness a little bit of some of the strategies that are being employed so that the next time you're falling for it, you stop and breathe and get a little bit more mindful about, is this something I actually planned to buy, wanted to buy, needed to buy, or is this an impulse buy because the store's been very good at convincing me that I should buy it? And to help us explore this particular psychology and some of the strategies behind it, it's a pleasure to welcome back to the show Sarah Nicholson, who is Head of Customer Experience at Just Money, an incredibly helpful financial services platform. As we've told you before, they have so much good advice on that site about being a more mindful and empowered consumer. And that includes a recent article exploring this subject. So, Sarah, thanks for joining us to chat a bit more about it in depth. It's good to have you back on the show.
8: Thank you for having me on such an important topic.
7: Yeah, it really is. And, I mean, it's easy to spot some of them, Sarah. It's very easy to see the big campaigns like the Black Friday and the back-to-school specials. And look, to be fair, we do often legitimately benefit from those campaigns. So it's not to say that all retail marketing is completely insidious and evil in trying to get us to overspend, but overspending is the thing we need to be concerned about most of all, not so.
8: Absolutely. I mean, we need to consider two things. There is tremendous amount of pressure on retailers, but there is also tremendous amount of pressure on the consumers. I mean, DebtBusters actually did a money stress tracker. It was released, and it highlighted that 70% of South Africans say they are feeling financial stress. And, of course, the one place that we spend lots of money is in the retailers. So we, of course, need to be on the lookout for what are some of the ways that retailers get us to do more shopping.
7: And
8: sure.
7: Yeah, and I mean, they've invested a lot of money in researching what works and what doesn't and what factors into our purchasing decisions. And, Sarah, it's not necessarily things that you would think to look for. It's about the lighting in the store. It's about the width of the aisles. It's about which shelf the items are placed on. It's even about the size of the shopping trolley itself. I mean, you've got a list of nearly 30 of these strategies in the article on Just Money, but should we talk about a couple of them that are perhaps the less obvious ones? I mean, the one that really made me sit up and notice was the scent in the store. I've always heard of the strategy that if you're marketing your house, you should bake some bread or bake a cake before the show day. It had never occurred to me that the shops are doing the same thing.
8: Absolutely. I am very scent-driven. So if there's a pleasant-smelling shop, I am more than likely to go inside it. So, I mean, if you think fresh bread, coffee, the use of vanilla or citrus, that really triggers more positive emotions and it creates that sense of like comfort. So it makes you want to go inside and spend more time inside that store. And I can think of a few retailers in SA that do that really, really well.
7: Okay. The other thing is the layout of what goes where in the store. And if you think about it, when I read this, I went, of course, because you walk into the store at the entrance are typically displays of beautiful bouquets of flowers and, you know, stacked high fresh veggies and fruit that look so visually appealing. And those are there to sort of say, come inside and take a look at me. Sarah, what I hadn't thought about so blatantly was the fact that the things that are the essentials are right at the back deep into the store. The placement of the milk, the bread, the eggs and the cheese, the things that people would pop into for one item, they make it very difficult for you to find just that one item and escape, don't they?
8: Yeah, this one caught me by surprise as well. I actually didn't think about it. And it's spot on when you actually think you need to go inside the store for something quickly and maybe it's just bread and milk. You literally have to walk past so many different other aisles to get to it. And, of course, you might think, oh, I need this thing and this thing. And as you said earlier, you walk out with a basket or a trolley full of things that you didn't initially go into the store for.
7: Yeah.
8: So, yeah, another one is also the eye level shelf placement. I think this really is so important.
7: Yeah.
8: Putting products at eye level is generally going to get the most attention. And manufacturers or retailers actually will put all of those items there. And a lot of the manufacturers actually pay premium fees for those positions. So that works well. And if you think about a children's eye level display,
7: yes.
8: If you have ever shopped with children, you know what goes on with that. So they put things like cereals, sweets, toys, all those types of things are at the child's eye level. So, of course, it makes it easy for them to grab something and throw it in the trolley. And then, of course, it's hard to say no as a parent.
7: Yeah. You know, Sarah, I'm thinking back to when my kids were a little bit smaller than they are now. And we had so many conversations on the show about particularly the placement of the snacks and sweeties and toys in the checkout aisles. Mm-hmm. And there was actually a very concerted pushback against that. And a lot of the retailers said, OK, we hear you. We'll take the chocolates away and put healthier snacks in that sort of gauntlet that parents have to run. But anybody who's done it knows exactly how it works. You are stuck in the queue waiting to pay and the child in the trolley with you goes, oh, mom, chocolate, M&M's, whatever it is. It's such a crafty strategy and many of them still employ it. The eye level thing is also incredibly interesting. So take a look the next time you're in a grocery store doing the shopping yourself. If you still do that, and we'll talk about that in a moment, take notice of which brand is on which shelf, and you will often notice the premium, really expensive ones are on the eye level shelves. They've paid to be there because they're the first thing you see when you walk into that aisle, and it's where your focus goes immediately. Now, the thing about the size of the shopping trolley is something I had never considered, Sarah, but it speaks to human psychology and our sort of inbuilt, innate hatred of feeling deprived. Talk to us about why the size of the trolley matters.
8: Well, I think it's so critical because we feel like the purchases are small. So if you put something inside there and it feels empty, then you feel like, okay, well, I have space to add more things, so I can fill the available space. So it does lead to us throwing more things inside of the trolley, more than what we actually need. So it's important just to be aware. And if you are going for a quick shop, don't take a trolley, take a basket.
7: Yeah, exactly.
8: There's some ways of doing that. Some techniques to actually just help you be smarter about how you spend your money.
7: We've got a voice note in from Mickey commenting on some of the strategies. Let's take a listen to that.
9: The subject of shopping. Me as a pensioner, I find they try to attract us to buying. Not only pensioners, everybody. When they put out 2 packs at a cheaper price or 10 packs or whatever, I just find this unacceptable because I can only afford what's on my list, and it might be just 2 or 3 apples, but they're offering 2 big pockets of apples for a cheaper price per pocket if you buy 2 or whatever. I struggle with that, and there's, you know, to buy loose works out far more expensive for me. So people who can't afford that, they can't afford either way. So I just find this a bit troubling. Thank you, Mickey from Pinehurst.
7: Mickey, thanks. You're raising a subject that I know Sarah flagged in the piece on Just Money. And just for anybody who's coming in midway, Sarah Nicholson from Just Money, our guest today, talking about retail psychology. Sarah, that's one of the things. It's the combination of items. It's so much cheaper if you buy 2 instead of 1. You've got to be really sort of tough with yourself in some cases, because it's so tempting to want to say, oh, but I'm going to save so much money if I buy the 2 bags of apples. You're not saving money. You're spending more than you intended to, and you're going to probably end up throwing away half of the 2nd bag of apples because you wouldn't eat that many in one sitting.
8: Yeah. And in addition to that, there's the promotions like buy 2, get 1 free, 3 for R100. So, I mean, they are getting you to buy more, larger quantities than you actually need. And I think when that comes up, look at the unit price. And is it actually something that you need, or is it something that you want? And often you actually just have to make that call not to be attracted by the discount and just get what you needed and actually ignore those things. So it's just important to be aware of these techniques that are employed. Yeah,
7: I mean, going in with a shopping list and sticking to the shopping list. I know Wendy Lola will always say, as our consumer expert, that's the best possible technique, is stick to what you knew you needed and you've got it written down in front of you. But it's easier said than done. Sarah, before we run out of time, are there any other suggestions on how to counteract these techniques? I mean, one thing is to go to the Just Money website and read the full article and familiarize yourself with the many other examples of merchandising placement, etc., and lighting tips, etc., that we haven't had time to touch on. But there are also some really important tips on what not to do as the shopper. One of them is not go shopping when you're hungry.
8: It seems really obvious, but if you are hungry, tired and stressed, it is so much harder to stick to the list that you gave yourself. You're more likely to go buy something that is going to give you a little bit of a dopamine hit because you are feeling frustrated or hungry. So it's just important. And I think, as we said earlier, make sure you're looking at that unit price, not just the promotional price. And if you are about to make an impulse purchase, just remind yourself to stop, maybe leave and think about it, sleep on it, and then go back and buy the item if it's something that you really need. And as we said earlier, use a basket instead of a trolley if you are buying just a few items. And be specific. Don't wander through every single shopping aisle if you only need specific items. So it's good to walk in with that list. And use online shopping as well. It's much easier, and I've heard a few people say this, much easier just to choose the items that you need and put that in your cart and order from there. And keep your long-term financial goals in mind. Every unplanned purchase is money that you could have saved and potentially used to pay off debt or invest to build wealth for your family. So be smart about how you spend your money.
7: It's such good advice, Sarah. And I really take the point about the online shopping, because when you are buying from the app, it's not dangling the bag of Haribo bears in front of your face that you didn't know you wanted until that moment you saw it. And Sarah, that is my downfall every time. And the bears do not appear on my app. At least the algorithm hasn't found them yet. So let's hope it stays that way. Sarah, won't you just remind us the website address if our listeners would like to go and read the full article and explore more of the excellent advice on Just Money? Where do they do that?
8: They can do that at www.justmoney.co.za, and you can find us on any of the socials under Just Money.
7: Really appreciate your time. Sarah Nicholson is their head of customer experience at Just Money.
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10: Time to drop a pin in a place of interest in South Africa, and the pin dropped at the Eye of Kuruman, which surprisingly is quite close to Kuruman. I was there 35, 40 years ago and was absolutely struck by this extraordinary sight of all this water in that environment. David Morris joins us now from Kimberley, retired archaeologist, visiting professor in heritage at the Saul Plaatje University in that part of the country. Hello, David.
11: Hi there. Good to be with you.
10: Is the Eye of Kuruman still as sparklingly lovely as I recall it?
11: Well, yes. It's certainly a very striking place. it looks somewhat different than it would have done, say, 200 years ago. That's all part of its history. It has actually undergone some unfortunate transformation through the 20th century, the planting of lots of trees and palms and kikuyu grass lawns and that sort of thing. and so, in a sense, it's utter extraordinariness of this water gushing out in a dry landscape is a bit lost today. But it's nevertheless a most remarkable place.
10: Yeah, I mean, it wasn't hugely developed when I was there, not 250 years ago, just in case. how deep does the water come? And I'm talking about geologically deep and temporally deep, because one often hears of water coming from springs and that water, some of that water which comes out is literally hundreds of thousands, if not millions of years old.
11: Yes, indeed. So Kuruman is situated at the northern edge of what's called the Gob Plateau, which is a dolomitic geological feature. And the dolomites tend to have these subterranean solution cavities that are full of water. So it's a little bit sort of lower than the surrounding or the plateau to the south of the town. And so this water just gushes out at 20 to 30 million litres per day. a really quite extraordinary thing. I think some of the water there has been dated certainly back tens of thousands, 40,000 odd years, and some might well be a lot older than that.
10: And where would the water have originally come from? And I know the map looks very different now from what it did 40, 50, 100, 150,000 years ago. But, and we know that seas covered what is now the Karoo and so on, but the seas were salt, or were they not?
11: Yes.
10: Or has the salt leached away and it's now fresh water? How does it come about that there's fresh water?
11: So there's been a lot of geological change. Solution cavities would be recharged from rainfall and so on over the millennia, and so the water there doesn't originate from the salty sea, for instance, of the Karoo, so it's crystal clear, beautiful water for entirely potable for drinking, supplies the town of Kuruman and much else besides.
10: David, the longevity of it, I mean, any sign of the water flow slowing down, potentially petering out, not in our lifetime, not in our great-great-great-grandchildren's lifetime? Does one know?
11: Well, it seems to be spewing forth water at a fairly constant rate. But undoubtedly, the more one actually exploits the groundwater in the region, it can certainly be threatened. we've seen around Kutu, which is not very far from there, where there are also sinkholes through Dolomite, where the water table has dropped with mining, but nevertheless does get replenished after heavy rains. Water is a resource that we need to look after, certainly not to be overexploited in this arid environment.
10: Before humans arrived there in significant numbers and planted the trees and planted the plants, and I'm sure there are some invasive plants in there as well, and I don't know, maybe shoved fish which aren't native to that area into the water and so on. Mm. What might it have looked like? Paint a picture for us.
11: Well, the Kuruman area is fairly arid, it has sort of craggy rock outcrops of this dolomite, and so it would have appeared like the surrounding landscape, but with this sort of cavity out of which the water streams. In ages past, it would no doubt have been considered to be a sacred site. There are stories both in Sichuan and San traditions of an association with a great water snake called Noha Yametsi, the snake of the river, or Kwa in the Kham language. Also refers to this great snake as a kind of mythical snake that needs to be treated with respect, and is often associated with young women's coming of age rites, for instance. So it was undoubtedly a very special place in the landscape. And then, of course, along came the missionaries in the early 19th century, and they obtained permission from Mutibi, the local Khosi, to set up a station some kilometres downstream, and then he arranged for furrows to be dug to take water down to water gardens at the mission, and then of course politics comes into everything. The water politics at the end of the 19th century, as with British colonialism establishing itself in the region, it became British Bechuana land. And the town was established in 1895, and there was tension between the town and mission as to who would control and who would have access to the water. And then, of course, in the last century, access controls and who could use the water and so on became even worse. so it's got a lot of that kind of history.
10: I love the Sichuana name, Kha Sichuanyana, small calabash, yes, with bubbling water. I was there, I saw it as part of a general birding trip, looking for some of the endemic larks and so on in that area. Mm. How much of a tourist attraction is it? How worth is it for people to divert maybe, 100, 150, 200 kilometers from an otherwise, trip that wouldn't have taken this in necessarily, just to see it?
11: Yes, so I mean it is remarkable in itself. I think a lot can be done to upgrade it, to provide some information. It's a place where you can certainly tell stories about water, this incredible resource that we tend to abuse a great deal in this country.
10: And thank you very much indeed to David Morris, retired archaeologist, visiting professor in heritage at Saul Plaikie University. We dropped our pin at the Eye of Kuruman.
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2: Good evening, I'm Mikey Malapo. The Gauteng Political Killings Task Team has found the body of missing EFF member Aaron Magola. The 55-year-old was reported missing in Bronkhortspruit on the 10th of this month. His abandoned vehicle was found the following day. Preliminary investigations indicate he was shot and killed before his body was dumped in a bush. Gauteng police have confirmed in a statement this evening that his family has positively identified his remains. Circumstances surrounding the murder are unknown at this stage. The police's Athlenda Mate.
3: Investigations are at an advanced stage to identify and apprehend those responsible for the murder, including both the perpetrators and any individuals who may have orchestrated that crime. The Gauteng Political Killings Task Team is continuing its investigation to establish the motive behind the murder.
2: In the Western Cape, City of Cape Town Fire and Rescue says crews have to systematically extinguish the blaze engulfing an apartment block in Sea Point. One person died earlier today after the roof collapsed on the building's top floor where he lived. Fire and Rescue spokesperson Jermaine Carroll says efforts to revive the man were unsuccessful. Carroll adds that firefighting efforts remain challenging as the blaze is concentrated in the roof space.
4: Currently, the incident management team type 4 is managing the incident. Firefighters have to access the fire and systematically extinguish the blaze. They will be on site for a considerable time. This is a very fluid situation, and more information will be made available as it is verified.
2: Staying in the Western Cape, the Infrastructure Department says it's made some progress and is continuing with repairs of roads and bridges that were damaged in severe storms across the province in May and June. The department confirmed today that high ground clearance vehicles can now access the Glenkaroo community of Makiesvlei. Lauren Isaacs has more.
5: Infrastructure MEC Tasha Simmers says while significant work is still required to fully restore the road to Makiesvlei, vehicle access provides much needed relief for the community. The Klaver Bridge is another high priority, with pedestrian access now being established, making it especially easier for communities to reach each other and for children to get to school. The Franschhoek Pass remains closed, while the McGregor Bridge has now fully reopened to all classes of vehicles. The tourism sector has also been hit hard by the storms, with the Oudtshoorn community working hard to make up for losses following the reopening of the Kango Caves earlier this month. Lauren Isaacs, Eyewitness News.
2: Cabinet has welcomed the International Monetary Fund's decision to raise South Africa's economic growth forecast for 2026. The IMF now expects the economy to grow by 1.1%, up from its previous forecast, citing a more stable domestic economy and improved resilience. Speaking at the post-cabinet media briefing, Minister Khumbudzo Ntshavheni says the upgrade is a positive signal that South Africa's economic recovery efforts are gaining credibility, even as the global economy faces slower growth and ongoing geopolitical tensions, including conflict in the Middle East. However, government acknowledges that growth remains modest and says more work is needed to drive faster economic expansion, create jobs, and improve living conditions.
6: Cabinet noted that this positive adjustment reflects a stabilizing domestic economy that continues to demonstrate resilience. While the upward revision to South Africa's economic growth forecast remains modest, it reflects growing confidence in the country's economic recovery efforts despite weaker global growth.
2: And All 41 member association of CONCACAF have rejected FIFA's proposal to sell a stake in the business operations of the World Cup. However, a statement issued following a meeting of CONCACAF presidents stopped short of joining the threat by European football's governing body, UEFA, to boycott the World Cup if FIFA presses ahead with its private investor plan. The North and Central American football's governing body says the membership expressed deep concerns about the lack of due process surrounding the proposal, the artificially short deadline imposed, and the absence of any review or approval by the relevant FIFA governance bodies. It added that the need for private equity investment to fund new and existing FIFA forward programs following the most profitable FIFA World Cup in history was questioned. Earlier this week, world governing body FIFA announced plans to create a commercial subsidiary which would run its biggest events, including the World Cup and Club World Cup. This body would be open to minority private investment development under a plan President Gianni Infantino said would turbocharge the development of the game globally by raising up to $4.2 billion. But the proposal was swiftly criticized by football groups and politicians around the world, including UEFA's threat to boycott future FIFA competitions. Gold's trading at $4,114.81 an ounce. The rand's at 16.49 to the dollar, at 22.22 to the pound, at 19.02 to the euro. Brent crude oil is at $89.09 a barrel. A look at your weather. Clear skies in store for Gauteng tomorrow. Joburg will drop to overnight lows of 5 degrees and peak at highs of 17. Pretoria is at 6 and 19. Vereeniging's at 2 and 20. Clear skies in Cape Town with fresh northeasterly winds at a low of 13 and a high of 25 degrees. The top story in Eyewitness News this hour. The Gauteng Political Killings Task Team has found the body of missing EFF member Aaron Magola.
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7: This next conversation might be difficult for some listeners, but it's also an incredibly important one. We continue with a topic that we spoke about, and that is men's mental health, where we heard from a member of SACAP the terribly, terribly worrying and sad statistics around men and suicide in South Africa. 13 to 14,000 men in the country taking their lives every year. On the 25th of June, Johannesburg-based tour guide Joe Fleming reached a point where he felt he could no longer go on, and he attempted to end his own life. Thankfully, he survived and he went on to get the help that he so desperately needed. Just over a year later, Joe is using his experience to support others as the founder of a men's community group called Recharge. And I spoke to Joe and asked him to share his story in the hope that someone listening today might realise that they're not alone.
8: Joe, welcome. It's great to have you with us. And for such an important conversation, we often talk about mental health on the show. And the engagement that we often have is not with men. And I think that's so interesting. Just to give us a context to your own experience, take me back to June of 2025 and what was going on with you.
9: Yeah, so at that time in June, I was undiagnosed with bipolar disorder. And over the years, I had these spikes of highs and lows in my life. And the highs kept getting higher, the lows kept getting lower. And I found myself in a severe low spot at the time. And I just felt like I had no option out. There was no way for me to go forward. And so I thought that the only thing that I could do was to try to commit suicide. And I ended up putting two bottles of propane in my truck, having some brandy and coke, and thought, okay, this is it. And I was probably in my truck for about 2 hours, I think, and I had passed out. And somehow I managed to wake up. I'd actually pissed myself. My body had relieved, like my body was saying, hey man, this is all we got, you know? And I think that woke me up and I just heard the gas on and I was like, you know what? Not today. Like I'm not going through with this. And so the following morning, I was quite drunk at the time and I had to deal with some things after that experience. And the next day I phoned a friend of mine who was is a doctor. And he said, I told him, hey, Matt, this is what I did. And I just smell gas. I taste gas and I really want to live. And so he took me to the hospital. I got checked out with like my EKG, got bloods tested and everything was shot. So, and the last person that I met with at the hospital was a counselor. And he basically said to me, you know, Joe, like with the intent that you had behind this, I would really recommend that you go into a treatment center. And the key phrase that he said to me, which resonated with me, he said, your insurance will pay for you to go to treatment. Because there's a South African law called TMB, which is
8: Prescribed minimum benefits?
9: Yes, yes, thank you. Prescribed minimum benefits, which gives you 21 days of psychiatric treatment throughout the year. So if you want to go see a psychiatrist or psychologist, that counts as one. If you want to go into a treatment center for 3 weeks, you can do that. And so I ended up going into a treatment center for a total of 3 weeks, and that's where I got the help that I needed. I met with psychiatrists and psychologists each and every day, went to classrooms, I got on medication, and that was what I needed. I was searching for many years for help. I was trying to find help. I really was. And psychedelics and other plant-based medicines. And what I came to realize was that the issues I have is neurological. And so I needed chronic medication. And I consider my chronic medication one of the tools that's in my toolbox. It is not the toolbox. It is not the be-all, end-all. I still have to go on my walks that I host with Recharge. I still have to exercise, still have to eat healthy, still have to sleep well, still have to engage with a good community and go get help, see a psychologist. So that makes up my toolbox. And one of the things that I needed before my suicide attempt was that I needed healthy connections with other men. And what I desperately wanted and knew that I needed was to go on walks with my friends. But at the time, I was too ashamed to ask for, like, hey, guys, do you want to go for a walk? And after I got out of treatment center, I shared a testimonial video on my Instagram and basically said, you know, I almost became a statistic here in South Africa. I was almost one of the 14,000 men who die every year to suicide. And that opened up the floodgates. It opened up me to a lot of men reaching out for help, reaching out saying, hey, man, I'm with you. I've been there. And then subsequent to that, I started a men's walk. I went onto my Instagram. I said, so here in South Africa, I'm starting a men's walk. And that started with just three of us. And each week it grew. And now my organization that you can find on Instagram is called Recharge ZA. And we now have a WhatsApp community, over 500 men across the country. And it's men who are showing up for themselves. We meet for weekly walks every Friday and Saturday in Johannesburg. We have a free outdoor workout session on Saturday mornings. And we also have a WhatsApp support group where guys can reach out and say, hey, man, I'm really having a tough day.
8: Joe, you know, I want to jump in there. There's two things that I want to talk about, if I may. And one is when you said that you said to your friend, I want to live. And I understand that there's going to be people listening in who maybe haven't experienced that level of wanting to take one's own life. And it's a journey that I walked, you know, continue to walk. I still live with anxiety and depression and various other things. And again, I'm someone who went into treatment and have spent time in, you know, under psychiatric care and privileged enough to be in a position to do that. I think it's so important that often when one finds themselves in that position, it's not actually, I want to die. It's, I don't want to keep living like this. And it feels
9: absolutely
8: like there's no way out. And I think that's so important. It's that sense of desperation and not being able to find or feel that things will ever change beyond that point of desperation. And then the second point, which I think is so key to this discussion, is that sense of connection with other men. You know, as a woman, we are raised to be in community with other women. We synchronize, our bodies synchronize, literally, biological thing. Men don't have that. When I had my first child, I joined an antenatal group, and so she's going to be seven in December. And the women in that antenatal group, I continue to be in community with them all day. 7 years later, we are in. They have held my hand through motherhood. The fathers who also attended that, I think, exchanged two messages in a WhatsApp group before any of the babies were even born, and they don't continue that. And I'm so interested in your understanding of why it is that men don't have that sense of connection, community. Because actually, I think, and if we want to get really deep about it, I think the patriarchy has done men a massive disservice in that regard.
9: Yes, I agree. I think what In my experience, what I've found is that these walks that I host allow men to have a safe space. Whereas, like, if you go to a psychologist, you're within four walls. You're in a room, you're sitting in a chair, it's uncomfortable, it just feels weird. But even if you go out for a walk on your own, you feel free. You have the wind in your face, you hear the leaves, you hear the hottie-daws in the background. You're moving, your heart rate's going up. You have all these things that are in your favor. And when you add to that other men around you, it just provides you with such a safe space to open up. And one of my favorite things that happens on these walks is that I'll be walking with the guy next to me and we're chatting and having a conversation. And then all of a sudden I kind of take a step out of that conversation and I listen to my surroundings. And what I hear behind me is is just all the other men talking. And it provides them with such a safe space to be open and be vulnerable. Whereas like the pub culture, like it's not the right space for that. And I don't think it's a safe space where you're just kind of wasting time. You're wasting energy. But I think providing people with a safe space is key, but also having someone who sets the tone of being vulnerable with their feelings and their emotions and talking deep. Then they're like, wow, this guy's talking really deep. Like where I am now, I'm hosting a horseback trip for a group of men. And last night we had a men's circle with the five of us. And we each opened up. When we got deep, we went through how are we feeling physically? How are we feeling intellectually, emotionally, socially, and spiritually? And when you have to list out those things, it's kind of hard sometimes. But by giving guys like kind of like a curriculum of like, hey, this is what you need to share. It's hard for those guys to open up sometimes. But when you have someone who kind of models that for you and sets the tone, then you're like, okay, cool. I feel safe here. I can talk here as well. So that's what I've noticed in my experience is just providing a safe space and being vulnerable and allowing other men to see that it's okay to be vulnerable.
8: Joe, as we wrap up with you, if there are people listening in now, mothers, sisters, wives, girlfriends, whoever, what do you feel is the one thing that you wish that we understood about men's struggles, their mental health, their perhaps reluctance to open up to us as their women partners? And I'm talking very heteronormatively, I know. What do you think we should stop saying to men? And maybe one thing we should start saying instead?
9: That's a great question. I think, and just from my experience, when I used to share with my ex-wife, sometimes I felt judged by the things that I was sharing. And what you have to be able to separate is that from the women's perspective, the men's mental health is not your responsibility. Like you can't take that on for yourself, but you have to provide a safe space for your man to open up and to share, because the moment you, and this is just from my experience, the moment that someone reacts to you opening up and then you get kind of shut down, you've closed that door. You have now closed that door for any safe conversations in the future. So you just have to go in with an open mind and say like, you know, how can I help you? How can I be there for you? What do you need? What do you need from me? You know, that's a great question. What do you need from me? And so it's hard because as a man, from my perspective, like sometimes you do need to share with your partner what's going on, but I also cannot rely on my partner to save me. Like my partner does not make me happy. That is my responsibility. My partner makes me happier. You know, it is my responsibility. My happiness is my own responsibility. And from a man's perspective, they need to be responsible for that and not rely on their partner to make them happy, because it's just impossible. So the man needs to fill his cup on his own. before he can really be of service to others. That's what I'm busy doing this weekend, is filling my cup, you know.
8: Well, I'm going to let you go and fill that cup
9: okay.
8: with the other,
9: thank you.
8: Other guys that you're with. Just remind us again how people can follow you on social media, John.
9: You can follow me. My Instagram account is So Tall Right Now. I'm 2 meters tall, so it's a relevant name, So Tall Right Now. And you can also follow Recharge ZA if you want to join one of the communities in Joburg, Pretoria, or Cape Town.
8: Wonderful stuff. Joe, what a pleasure it's been to have you on the show. Thanks so much for your time.
9: Thank you, Sarah. Absolute pleasure.
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2: 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Again.
3: Okay, so we're getting into a different conversation now. South Africa's motorsport future is looking incredibly bright, and one young driver is proving that talent, determination, and hard work can fast track a racing career. Vatiswa Mokoanoana only began karting in June last year, yet in just over a year, she's already made the leap to circuit racing, competing in the highly competitive Toyota Gazoo Racing, South Africa's GR Cup, as part of the prestigious GR86 Academy program. But Vatiswa's development doesn't stop there. She's also playing an important role behind the scenes as a test and development driver with Pablo Clark Racing, helping to develop the BMW E46 330ci while expanding her technical knowledge of race car performance. Beyond chasing podiums, she's passionate about inspiring more young Africans, especially girls, to believe that motorsport is a sport where they can too thrive. She joins us now to share her remarkable journey. In fact, Ernest Page, a regular listener, or rather contributor on this radio station, on Pippa Hudson's show, sent me a WhatsApp now saying, "Dude, this woman is fire. She qualified pole at round one at Kilani in the GR Cup and third in the GQ in qualifiers. Hey, Vatiswa. You sound like you're a bomb."
4: I think Uncle Ernest is hyping me up a bit too much. I want to be humble.
3: No, if you're good, you're good. You must own it. Tell me about this karting career starting in June 2024. Did you always know that you were going to be in the motorsport space? How did you fall in love with motorsport?
4: No, it's actually very ironic. So up until that 2024 point, for 15 years of my life, I've been living really close to the Kyalami racetrack. And for those 15 years, I had absolutely no interest in getting into motorsport. All I would hear were the cars coming down the racetrack, and all I kind of saw them was making a lot of noise, right? And so it's quite ironic that I didn't really have that drive to actually ask what's going on down there. So for the longest time, I wasn't involved in motorsport. But I think now, entering at the time that I did and at the age that I did, yeah, it's quite surreal to know that in these 2 years that I've done so much.
3: And then let's talk about the GR86 Academy, that program. It's designed to develop future racing talent. What have been some of the biggest lessons you've learned since joining this program?
4: You know, it's quite weird because the GR Cup, I think, alongside with a lot of racing categories, has a sprint-based format. So you drive individually and every driver has their own car and it's kind of like every man for themselves. And so you'd kind of think that it's like a very individual sport that kind of leans into what the driver can do for themselves. But especially what I learned from the 86 Academy and being a part of Toyota is that you really need to rely on the community and kind of team around you. So much of your driving is influenced by how many questions you get to ask and having the knowledge from the engineers and the team managers and all the support around you. So I really learned to lean on the community around me and be willing to ask questions a lot.
3: We're chatting to Vatiswa Mokonoana. She's a racing legend already, if you ask me. She participated in the GR86 Cup and also development driver with Pablo Clark Racing. And she's working on the E46 330ci development, or rather 330i development. Now, Vatiswa, how important is it for a racing driver to understand the technical side of a race car as well?
4: Yeah, it's incredibly important because motorsport, unlike other sports, we are afforded kind of the luxury, or maybe it's a curse, you know, but we have the ability to very fine tune our setup on our cars and our carts, which you don't get in other sports. Like I think an example is soccer. You have the ball, like it's the same from the first minute to the 90th minute, doesn't change. So we are kind of afforded the luxury to tweak everything based on our driving style, based on track conditions, and we get to optimize that in every way. But it might also be a curse because it takes quite a lot of time and knowledge to be able to keep adapting the setup to those conditions because they're ever changing, and finding the right people to have the knowledge to do that for you.
3: And then let's talk about how motorsport has always been known as the traditional male-dominated sport. How has that been for you? What were sort of the challenges that you faced as a 17-year-old woman in this game? Surely there must have been some stumbling blocks along the way.
4: Quite a lot. And I think I don't have everything 100%, you know, figured out. But, you know, yeah, assumptions unfortunately come from, you know, appearances and gender. And, you know, it's always everybody's first assumption to see that, okay, a girl is racing, right? But I think it's quite a misconstrued way of thinking, because some of the challenges that I face is that, you know, because we are such a small demographic of women in motorsport, the actions of one girl driver can kind of dictate or generalize how every woman in motorsport acts. And, you know, somebody might have a bad quali or a bad race or an unfortunate crash. And then somebody might use that as an aha moment. You see, like, women can't do this, this, that, or I like this, this, that, and create that generalization. But I found it difficult to process because we are all so different and we are on our own journeys. We have our own levels of progression. So for people to make those generalizations was quite difficult. But how I came to kind of combat that is to really, and what the type of advice I give to young racers is to really define what success and happiness means to you and not anybody else. So I'm not trying to let expectations or the weight of representing women in motorsport, which, you know, I don't take very lightly, but not letting that crush me and be too much of a pressure.
3: Wow, that's fantastic. I mean, that's a nice way to look at it. Great angle. And then going ahead, what are your ambitions over the next few years? Is your ultimate goal to compete internationally, maybe?
4: Yes, hopefully. So I'm going to university next year. So I'll be 18 in university. And I've always had the dream to do mechanical engineering and to study overseas. So I'll be there anyway, so I might as well also race overseas. So I'm looking to kind of have that dream of, you know, building and racing a car one day, you know.
3: Wow.
4: So getting involved with, I think, a lot of endurance racing, because I'm seeing a lot of investment and, you know, innovation in hypercars, and the World Endurance Championship would be a really nice kind of pipeline. And Toyota is also involved in that endurance championship, so it would be a nice full circle moment, I think.
3: Okay, so now you're talking about endurance. Is there any other categories that tickle your fancy? Maybe rally stuff, on-road stuff?
4: I really like the rally, because that's how I actually got into racing. Watching a lot of like Ken Block, the Gymkhanas, everything like that. So that would also be a really cool, you know, because it would be different, because now circuit racing, the whole point

0: GR Cup and is also development driver with Pablo Clark Racing. And there she is talking about her journey when it comes to motorsport and her love for motorsport. Growing up literally a stone's throw away from Kyalami Raceway all the way in Midrand, Johannesburg. And for a long time, she never thought about motorsport. But look at her now. At the age of 17, she is flying and literally making waves for every young woman of color out there. If you ever needed inspiration, if you ever wake up and you think your life sucks, no. There's youngsters there out there, teenagers who are literally making waves. They are changing and shifting things around.
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4: The big thing for us is to prioritize play. There's definitely a place for both. It's about finding the right balance.
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2: We're talking about parts, especially if you're driving a new Chinese brand. Are you able to find parts? What happens when your new car needs a part and it isn't there? And maybe you've had this experience. You're driving a new-ish vehicle and you've needed a part. Has it been easy to get the parts, or has it been a bit of a wait? The French vehicles years ago were quite notorious for this, that you would wait a really long time for a Renault or a Peugeot part. And it seems that it's for some people who own Chinese vehicles. Joining us is our resident motoring enthusiast, Warren Tucker, joins us on the line.
3: Wow, parts problems in SA.
2: Yes. So years ago, this used to be sort of the bad reputation that French car manufacturers had, that if you had one of these lovely French vehicles, you would be waiting quite a long time to get parts. They weren't as readily available as, say, German parts or parts for, you know, the VW, for instance, or Toyota. It seems that some Chinese brands are seemingly having a similar problem where your new car needs something, but there's a bit of a wait. What's happening?
3: Yes. So, look, a lot of these vehicles came into South Africa literally with a bang, arrived here overnight. And a lot of the time, what you find is that the established brands, obviously been in South Africa for many, many years, they've got factories here, warehouses, some of the parts are actually manufactured here. So parts availability, definitely, you know, you'll always find that. In terms of the German manufacturers, they are required as part of a treaty that was signed at the end of World War II, and to do with how they bring their vehicles into your country. They're required to keep parts on the shelf for at least 10 years after the last date of manufacture of a specific vehicle. So, for example, if your F30 ends, right, the production run on that vehicle ends, for the next 10 years after that, they're required to keep parts on the shelf for that vehicle. That's why very often your German cars, you can get parts for very old vehicles, brand new, from the manufacturer.
2: Right.
3: In terms of your Japanese vehicles, you know, Toyota is a very established brand in South Africa. You can get parts literally for anything. There's

0: after parts. There's guys that in the aftermarket space that keep parts on the shelf. I mean, a company like Gemini, they would literally have everything you need for your Toyota. And now they're starting to cover other brands as well, okay? You've got the similar thing with your Kia and your Hyundai's. Now you've got a situation where you've got all these Chinese vehicles that literally came into South Africa overnight.
1: Right.
0: And you've got these dealerships that have popped up. So what tends to happen is the vehicles are imported long before the warehouses are set up and parts are kept on the shelf. What they'll normally do is they'll bring in service parts immediately. So parts that they're going to use in the dealership to service the vehicles, your brake pads, discs, spark plugs, filters, oils, that sort of thing. And then generally, if there's a problem, they will import the part. They'll put it bring it in via email if it's really urgent. And then as they go, they will start stocking up the warehouses to keep certain parts in place.
1: Mm-hmm.
0: Now, you've got a situation now where these Chinese vehicles have boomed in the market. They've sold. People are driving them. I mean, you just need to look around. That's all you see. But the parts supply kind of hasn't kept up with the sales.
1: And so you mentioned, for instance, that part of the big challenge is cars coming in before the dealer network. And you often speak about how, you know, for instance, with certain vehicles or certain brands, for instance, like a Toyota, that, you know, they have quite an extensive dealer network. You don't have to, you know, wait for parts. And how quickly, realistically, can one build a dealer network? Because if you look at, you know, VW, Toyota, BMW, Audi, Mercedes, Suzuki, they've got quite an extensive dealer network. Is it the kind of thing that actually takes a couple of years to build? So even as we see Chinese cars come in, the cars are still going to come in faster than the network. There'll be more cars than there are networks to service them.
0: Well, I would think that in terms of vehicles coming in, it's all about your budget and your priorities, mm-hmm. bringing the vehicles in, right? So what would happen is if a vehicle is brought into the country, so you're starting to sell a specific brand, right? There's obviously rules and regulations that government must put in place to protect its citizens. You should have a situation where government will say, well, in order to sell this brand in our country, you need to have X amount of stock available over so many months. Your network needs to be established before the vehicles are sold in the country. And, you know, at the end of the day, it boils down to regulation.
1: Mm-hmm.
0: Now we've got a situation where South Africa, you can come in as long as the vehicle goes through the SABS tests. You can get a network going pretty easily, right? Look, to be fair also, a lot of the brands that we know have factories here where they used to assemble vehicles in South Africa, and some still do, okay? So to be fair to the manufacturers that are coming in, obviously this war, we saw it with Honda and Kia many, many years ago when they came into South Africa. It also took them some time to get their network really strong. Today, their network, you can look around, there's Honda and Kia dealerships almost everywhere. Their network's quite strong. But again, it boils down to, you know, in terms of your priorities, obviously, the money in the back pocket is getting the vehicle sold. So pushing units, that's where the money is. Then they'll deal with after sales and parts supply. And generally speaking, I mean, you've got new vehicles coming out, right? You've been selling these vehicles in other markets, so you should know what generally goes wrong with them, and you'd keep stock availability on that specific vehicle. I've also had a bit of an incident with that, with a vehicle.
1: Mm-hmm.
0: The demo vehicle, 9,000 Ks on the clock, airbag light refuses to go off, sent it back to the dealer. Dealer tracked it down to a faulty ECU. No stock on the shelf, vehicle is parked, waiting for the warranty to say yes, change it, and then import the part. Okay, so that vehicle now will basically sit until the repair is concluded. And from what I've seen and heard in the industry, it's not just down to passenger vehicles. There's all these Chinese trucks that have also come into the country, and guys are struggling to get parts when parts break. So it's it's I suppose it will take some time. As you said, the network needs to grow. Units need to be sold. It will take some time. But yeah, there are some issues. There are some challenges.
1: And it seems that one of the other issues that's happening is sometimes for the brand itself, whatever issue you're taking to them is the first time they're dealing with it. So there was a story in News 24, someone who bought a BYD Sea Lion 5 after 6 weeks, 2,500 kilometers, so brand new. This car suffers a major drivetrain failure. It has to be towed back to the dealership. After weeks, the part needed to come from China. But the other problem is BYD said, as this is an early life failure on low mileage vehicle, BYD does not consider this typical or expected behavior. It is not a pattern we have identified elsewhere in the sea lion population in South Africa. And so they said their international and local teams would need to investigate the root cause to try and figure out if this was an isolated incident or that it needed broader attention. So here you have an issue, you take it to the manufacturer and they say to you, do you know what? We haven't seen this before. This is new to us too.
0: Yeah, I don't know about that, eh? Look, the manufacturer at the end of the day, they built the vehicle, okay? They've got an army of programmers, army of engineers. I hear them saying, look, this is a first-time failure, but from what I believe is they could not code the electric motor to the car. There was a problem in terms of coding, and because of that, they ended up giving the client a brand new vehicle. Now, that vehicle will obviously get taken apart, investigated, so that they can find out what the problem is, and then there'll be some sort of recall on the models going forward if it's a systemic problem, and they'll address it and fix it that way. Look, these things do happen, especially with a brand new vehicle, especially with vehicles that are coming into a market and being rolled out quite quickly. There's going to be hiccups. That's why a lot of companies have very extensive R&D. And look, that's also never ever foolproof, but you've got your R&D to try to address situations like this.
1: I mentioned French cars right at the beginning of our conversation, that they used to have a bit of a reputation. Sharon on WhatsApp says, hi, waited 8 weeks for a water pump for a Renault, so no improvement there. 8 weeks is a long time.
0: Wow. For a water pump?
1: Yeah.
0: Sure. Mm. Okay. Were they manufacturing the water pump? Were they first making the steel, then getting it sent to a foundry, and I don't know, 8 weeks. But that being said, also, there's part shortages throughout the world with a lot of them. You see, what happened, we can use VW. The Ukraine used to manufacture a hell of a lot of components for VW. When the war broke out, that changed, and VW had to quickly shift their manufacturing process to try and find other people to meet their requirements. When that happens, quality kind of suffers, right? It will take a while to get back to where it was, but that happens, you'll get parts shortages, parts delays, that sort of thing.
1: And of course, at the moment, there's also kind of this unpredictable shipping environment because of what's happening between Iran and the U.S. The Strait of Hormuz,
0: yes,
1: 1 week is open and then it is not. America says it is. Iran says, oh, no, we set the terms. So it seems that even that, obviously, it's causing a big impact on gasoline stocks around the world. But it seems to also have an impact on other things. I know someone waiting for a part for their Jeep. And they told them, oh, we don't know when that part is going to arrive because of what's happening in Iran. So that also seems to be a factor as well at the moment.
0: Definitely, because remember, with that situation, your shipping insurance goes up, costs change, okay? These container ships now are sitting on the ocean, trying to make their way. There's backlogs, so it all has a knock-on effect. Jeep, though, I mean, they're coming from the U.S. unless the parts are manufactured on the other side of the world, which invariably we see. But the U.S. side of things, I mean, that shouldn't be as heavily impacted as the East. But you never know. You never know where the parts have been shipped from or where they're coming from.
1: Warren, as always, great to chat to you. Thank you so much for your time.
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4: A fascinating number from it. The amount of money spent by the defense sector on research and development was 6.1 billion rand in 1989. It's 500 million rand now. I found that figure really hard to believe, actually, although any reminder of what was going on in South Africa and Southern Africa around 1989 might remind you of why that figure was so high. Ricardo Teixeira is a defense analyst, joins us now. Ricardo, good evening. Firstly, are those numbers legit? I mean, were we really spending over 6 billion rand on research and development in the defense sector in 1989? I mean, to account for inflation, it must have been a huge amount of money. And yet, some people would have said there was a sort of military complex running apartheid South Africa at the time.
5: Yes, those numbers are legit. At the time, the defense spending was on its way to about 5.5% of GDP. Today, it's sitting at 0.7%, with the majority of that share being for salaries, and very little has gone towards research and development in the last 30 years. But yes, at the time, that was quite a bit of money. If you adjust for inflation and the rand's change over time, that it's a lot different. Also, putting into perspective what the minister also added in his speech, that acquisitions from the domestic industry in the same financial year was 26.2 billion rand. In 2017, it was 850 million. Even if you don't account for inflation, if you just take that 26.2 billion rand budget, that is now around about 45% of the current budget, where that is, if you, again, look at the current budget's segments, that's not even what we're spending on salaries. What we spend on salaries today is higher than 26.2 billion rand.
4: Sure. Okay. The reason for this big change really has been, and we can argue about this and that, but it's probably been 30 years of peace that we've lived through. And I mean, it's an awful thing, but that's changing now. It kind of feels sometimes that everyone in the world is rearming. The scale of investment that we need in our defense sector to kind of get, to kind of just get back to some sort of level, I suppose needs to start with a needs assessment. And even that's quite a complex thing to do.
5: Yes, I mean, ultimately, before you go shopping, you need to know what you're shopping for. And if to know what you're shopping for, you need to understand what equipment you need. And for that job, you need to know what your job is. You know, you can't go and say, I'm going to buy 10 Ferraris, but you're going to be doing a rally race in the Dakar. You know, we first need to decide what sort of military South Africa needs. And for that, you need to understand the political objective. So ultimately, the policy needs to be set by the government, and they need to first define what exactly SANDF's purpose is. And this has been a fundamental failure of the government since 1994. We see now that the military is being used to assist the police, to do border security. And the Minister of Defense, I said that the Defense Force is a partner in combating youth unemployment. But nowhere along the lines are they saying that what we have here is not a welfare force, but a warfare force. And before we can start chopping and trying to turn the Defense Force around, we need to accept the reality of what the Defense Force is supposed to do, then structure it accordingly, then equip it appropriately.
4: So some things are pretty obvious and you can probably do without necessarily having a tightly defined political mandate. So we probably need more trucks. We make really good buckies in South Africa. We could do with some of those. We also need the capability to move our people around first the country quickly, but then also, and we would probably buy transport planes to, you know, move them to, you know, some part in Africa where they're needed for peacekeeping or something like that, or if we needed to project force in anything. And I imagine everyone will still go back to a Hercules C-130. I'm no expert, but from what I understand, they're still fighting. The one thing that might be a bit more complicated and which I understand is a really important piece of kit is an attack helicopter, because you can do all sorts of things with attack helicopters. To buy those or to build those requires an intense investment.
5: Yes, it does. But if I can stop you there, the most important weapon on the battlefield is the radio. If you can't communicate, you can't shoot, you don't know where you are, you don't know where the enemy is, you can't call for supply, you can't call for support, you can't really do anything, you can't coordinate. SANDF still relies on communication systems and software that was programmed in the 80s and early 90s.
4: Wow.
5: And is way outdated. So before we can start talking about rebuilding the Roy Falk and getting a Roy Falk Mark II going, SANDF needs its own secure IT and ICT infrastructure. It needs payroll software that was not programmed in languages my father learned in high school. It needs to stop using Gmail. It needs to understand that AI isn't just using ChatGPT. But yes, there is an immense amount of investment required, and I'm glad that you picked up on the logistics there, because that is a fundamental military capacity that we do not have. All warfare is essentially logistics. I mean, they say that amateurs talk tactics, professionals talk logistics, because ultimately what you're trying to do is take a bullet from a production line and deliver it all the way to the battlefield and into the enemy. And, you know, if you want to move a division, you need 10,000 tons, which means you need 10,000 one-ton trucks, or you need 2,000 five-ton trucks, or you need three ships, or you need 10 trains. SANDF doesn't have any of that, but most importantly, its fundamental ability to communicate effectively is not there.
4: If I remember, there was a story about the Air Force and the sort of security sector that they have, where people couldn't be in the room for longer than half an hour because the air conditioning didn't work. But I mean, the arms deal from the 1990s, I think, has a strong political hangover because of the corruption, Shabir Sheikh, Jacob Zuma. And I realize everyone's talking this week about why we need to invest in the military. And obviously there is a strong case from what you and others say, we do need to do that. But the moment you say to a voter, it's either this or social grants, well, then everybody thinks again. Do you think there's a commitment at this point to really make a change?
5: Firstly, no, there is no commitment. But secondly, the argument that you are putting military spending against social spending is a problem in South Africa, and we see it across the world as well. You see it happening right now in the UK, where the Prime Minister that came in today appointed as his Finance Minister the former Defence Minister, who resigned over this very argument. And the important thing there is reframing and helping people to understand that the defence budget is not money taken away from the social budget. It is part of the social budget. It is the 2% insurance policy that ensures the nation can sleep safely at night. That percentage that you put towards defense goes into paying South African salaries. It goes into paying South African companies to build South African weapons that keep South African citizens safe. It develops a state capacity that ultimately works for the greater good. It is not separate from human security. It is part of our national security.
4: Ricardo Teixeira, thanks very much indeed. Really appreciate the time. Defense analyst, there is so much to look at in our defense industry.
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6: Elaine Rousseau, who is the garden manager of the Gabriel Road Area People's Association's gardening advice, if we may. 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

0: This is EWN.
1: Good evening, I'm Maki Malapo. Government says extending the validity period of driving licenses will help ease the admin backlog and aligns with international best practice. Cabinet endorsed the necessary changes to extend the license for light motor vehicles only from 5 to 10 years. But for now, Minister in the Presidency Khumbuzo Ntshavheni says motorists will have to continue renewing their expired license cards until a new law is enacted.
2: The change aligns with international best practice, enhances administrative efficiencies, reduces the frequency of renewals for motorists, and eases service demand pressures within the licensing system.
1: Meanwhile, Cabinet has also approved a revised national road safety strategy intended to reduce road fatalities.
2: It supports global road safety targets and the 7th administration target to reduce road fatalities by 40% by 2026. Minister Chrissy said, "I must indicate that we are moving towards 0% alcohol levels in our blood for drivers."
1: The case against the man accused of killing Madlanga Commission whistleblower Marius van der Merwe has been postponed to September for further investigations. Matipandi Lesotheni appeared in the Brakpan Magistrates Court today, where a third attorney since his arrest formally came on record. Prosecutors say the case is now moving closer to the High Court, with a few investigative steps still outstanding. Mungezi Koko has more.
3: Matipandi Lesotheni remains behind bars after he was denied bail in June, when the court found he was a flight risk and that his release could jeopardize witnesses. He is accused of the alleged contract killing of Marius van der Merwe, who was known as Witness D after giving evidence before the Madlanga Commission. The state told the court its investigation had been completed, with investigators now only waiting to map and plot cell phone data as well as obtain vehicle tracking records before the matter can be transferred to the High Court. Magistrate Tlakalile Setege:
4: "Your matter is postponed until the 9th of September 2026 for a mapping and the plotting of the cell phones. You are in custody, no bail."
3: The matter will return to the Brakpan Magistrates Court on the 9th of September. Monkey Ziko Ko, Eyewitness News.
1: EFF leader Gilles Malema insists his party has fielded the best mayoral candidates for the upcoming local government elections. Malema announced all the party's candidates during a press briefing in Sandton earlier today. The EFF has also unveiled its manifesto ahead of the November polls. Khumuza Modise has more.
5: During the Toyando rally on Saturday, EFF leader Gilles Malema announced former United Nations Special Rapporteur Dr. Tlaleng Mofokeng as the Johannesburg mayoral candidate. In a press briefing this afternoon, Malema compared Mofokeng to candidates from other parties vying for the mayoral post.
6: "How do you compare Dr. Tlaleng with Helen Zille, the whole international servant at the UN level? You compare it with a rusted person who goes around perpetuating racism and division and segregation and justifying colonialism, that it was the best thing that has ever happened to us."
5: He's also weighed in on Action SA's Herman Mashaba.
6: "Less said about Mashaba the pet, who thinks very less of poor people, and that a person who has never seen 100 rand can never be a leader."
5: Malema says they're waiting for the ANC, which is yet to make an announcement on its candidate for the mayor of Johannesburg. Khumuza Modise, Eyewitness News in Sandton.
1: The city of Cape Town has amended its traffic bylaw to make it easier for traffic officers to impound the vehicles of errant motorists. The amendment means officials are allowed to act without prior notice for certain offences. These include illegal street racing, driving without a valid licence, and obstructing roads or access to critical infrastructure or emergency services. Camry Clark has more.
7: The City of Cape Town's amended traffic bylaw was published in the Western Cape Gazette yesterday. That means traffic officers are now empowered to immediately impound vehicles for some offences, including repeated parking violations, reckless driving that imposes an immediate danger, and driving under the influence of alcohol or drugs. Safety and Security MMC JP Smith warns the new laws will bite.
8: "To the motoring public, you have had sufficient warning. If you haven't already changed your ways, please find alignment with the law before it's too late."
7: The city has recorded more than 4 million traffic offences in the past year, and Smith says such stats, along with hundreds of thousands of complaints, have necessitated the stricter measures. Camry Clark, Eyewitness News.
1: Gold's trading at $4,103.86 an ounce. The rand's at 16.50 to the dollar, at 22.22 to the pound, at 19.02 to the euro. Brent crude oil is at $89.15 a barrel. Look at your weather. Clear skies in store for Gauteng tomorrow. Joburg will drop to overnight lows of 5 degrees and peak at highs of 17. Pretoria is at 6 and 19. Vereeniging's at 2 and 20. Clear skies in the mother city with fresh northeasterly winds tomorrow at a low of 13 and a high of 25 degrees. The top story in Eyewitness News this hour. Government says extending the validity period of driving licenses will help ease the admin backlog and aligns with international best practice.
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10: Another decent name for a band. I'm not sure what kind of grunge band, maybe. The Super Puff Exoplanets. Would you buy an album put out by the Super Puff Exoplanets? This is the most fascinating story I've read in the last week, that astronomers have discovered two enormous Super Puff exoplanets. They are orbiting a distant star. Each is roughly the size of Jupiter, which means nine times the size of Earth, but so low in density, they've been described as lighter than candy floss. The idea that something so big can be so not dense has been engaging me in the most fascinating way for a while. We're joined now via Zoom by Carl Lindemann, Outreach Coordinator for the Astronomical Society of Southern Africa, the Cape section thereof.
11: First, we really need to address the banana skeptics in that you cannot judge the taste of a banana until you've had one ripened in microgravity on the International Space Station, or so I'm told.
10: I was about to ask. I didn't realize that was part of your CV. So this has been done as nutrition or as science to ripen a banana in space?
11: Well, I think you can't separate those. It was nutritious science.
10: Ah, okay. And the people
11: and
10: who
11: that's food for thought for you.
10: Banana. Okay, so these Super Puff exoplanets, I mean, it's an extraordinary image to try and hold in mind, something that is nine times bigger than Earth, but weighs as much as candy floss, which doesn't weigh very much at all.
11: Well, what's extraordinary is that, you know, just as you say, that the density is so low that it's hard to imagine how these hold together, in that they don't just dissipate into space. And so that's really the mystery. But the thing to have in mind here is that when we discover something like this, we get a snapshot of something that has a many million year history. And so we don't know, are we looking at something that's been this way for a long time, or is it in the process of dissipating? And so it's extraordinary in that how can something be, you know, so, it's like a cloud of gas will just dissipate. And this may well be what happens over millions of years, but our lifetimes are just too short to get the trajectory of it.
10: Because one thought is that it was once a planet, and rather than, you know, it was once something, and unlike stars that explode, it has been slowly dissipating, or it's in the early stages of formation, or it is what it is, and it is what it is until it will no longer be what it is. And you lot don't really understand which, do you?
11: Well, what we do is we have a method to come to understand, though. And so presumably in time, through the observations, we will solve that question. I mean, the great example in the past few years was when we sent the Cassini probe to Saturn, we made the extraordinary discovery that the rings of Saturn that are some of the most majestic features of the solar system, that in a few hundred thousand years, they'll be gone, that they're quickly vanishing, that we just happen to be extraordinarily lucky that in this time that human beings are on Earth, that this majestic display is happening in the solar system. But in millions of years, they'll have no clue that this had ever happened.
10: And another intriguing thing for me is, how do you establish the density, therefore the weight, sort of something which is nine times bigger than Earth and very, very, very far away?
11: Physics, John, physics. And that what we can do is we can observe the orbital motion of these bodies, and from that you can deduce the mass. And then, admittedly, there's a lot of guesswork and inferential logic. And so we have some ideas to their physical size. We can calculate the mass, and then you do the math to get the density. So, I mean, we are that sophisticated. What's extraordinary is these objects are 1,100 light years away, and that we are at such a level of sophistication that we can make such determinations about things that are impossibly far away is just extraordinary. We are in a golden age of astronomy, in that with things like the Webb Space Telescope, we are understanding the universe in ways that in previous generations would have seemed like magic, that we should be able to arrive at these scientific truths.
10: It's a magic that continues to wow me. Thank you very much, Carl Lindemann, Outreach Coordinator for the Cape Section of the Astronomical Society of Southern Africa.
9: Aubrey Masango, weekday evenings from 8 p.m.
12: I've been looking at the testimony of the head of IDAC, Ms. Johnson. I can't help but feel like the establishment of IDAC was for nothing other than political reasons. Questions that are posed to her, the lack of response, and more specifically, the issue of Fadhil Adams. How it is now becoming apparent that much of the charges he laid against certain members of the intelligence were fed to him by people from IDAC.
9: Aubrey Masango on Cape Talk. You loved this conversation when it first happened.
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14: September is Oral Health Month in South Africa, and it's a great pleasure to welcome back to studio today Emma King. You've heard her chat to us before about her kidney transplant journey, but for today's purposes, she's here in her professional capacity as somebody who's had a long career as an oral hygienist. And Emma is currently general manager at Baltimore International, which distributes a number of leading oral care devices in this country. So lovely to have you back with us. On a different side of the desk, as it were, Emma.
15: Thanks, Pepper. Feels like I was here last week.
14: Yeah, kind of does, doesn't it? A lot of people postpone their visits to the oral hygienist because, particularly at this time of year, medical aid savings have run out. It's perceived as expensive. It's perceived as something that you kind of can delay for a couple more months and maybe push into January. Emma, having worked in the industry for as long as you have, I bet you'd make the case that it's not to be left behind too easily.
15: Absolutely. I think like anything else, you know, was the good old Afrikaans saying about goed koop is duur koop, yep. You know, buying cheap is cheap. Yeah. And if you don't take care of things and you delay it and you delay it, like a lot of people say they're scared to go and they don't want to know, yeah. You'd better know and learn what's happening and find out about what's happening in your mouth sooner. Otherwise, it becomes more expensive,
14: yeah.
15: And it becomes more painful. And then you're obviously more invasive, so you have less of a tooth less. So, you know, all of those things make a difference. So the sooner you go, the better, and you keep your gum health looking good, you keep your tooth nice and healthy.
14: Yeah.
15: Very important.
14: And we're hearing increasingly that gum health is linked to overall health much more than we once knew, not so?
15: Yeah, systemic health, your heart health, respiratory. So there's so many different types of, like rheumatoid arthritis.
14: Yeah.
15: So there's a lot of links, diabetes. So some make it more prone for you to have, obviously, problems in the mouth. And some, if you have problems in the mouth, you can link it back to actually having problems like diabetes and things. So obviously, you've got bacteria. If you've got infections in the mouth and, say, for example, you're not brushing well, the blood helps to obviously go to the area to try and help the healing where the gums become big and bulbous and swollen and full of blood. And then if that bacteria gets back into the bloodstream, it goes to, exactly, and if it goes to a weakened heart muscle, you know, you could have problems. It's not saying that you're just going to have a heart attack every time you brush your teeth, but, you know, if you are susceptible, it is going to be a bigger risk.
14: So it's an underlying factor in things that you might not think have anything to do with the teeth. It's not only about preserving a beautiful smile and being happy to open your mouth in public. It's actually about a general systemic health and well-being. How often would you recommend one should visit the oral hygienist?
15: So definitely every 6 months. And that's for someone with good oral good oral hygiene. If you have a hygiene that is compromised, so you have gum issues, problems with your bone, so what we call periodontal issues, so all the support structures, anything from 2 to 3 months. And definitely have a good dental checkup once a year. And I would say take x-rays every second year just to see what you can't see clinically.
14: The basic oral hygiene at home, we've all grown up being told, of course, you must brush your teeth at least twice a day. What more would you add to that? What should be the basics of a good oral health routine at home?
15: So I think, when you tell people to brush for 2 minutes, we all know it's basically 30 seconds. Mm. So, sometimes that's when you need to start looking at investing in a good toothbrush, like these sort of Philips Sonicare brushes.
14: Yeah.
15: They have timers on it. So they have quadrant timers for every 30 seconds and then a 2 minute overall timer. And they're not gimmicks. They really help. They have micro movements, sonic movements that actually help to create little micro bubbles that push fluid and water between the teeth to help remove the actual bacteria. So there's a lot of benefits to that. And I think especially when you're even starting young, you've got kids that can have timers on their brush, and it actually gives them a little bit of motivation and starts making it a bit more fun. Mm-hmm. Definitely morning and evening, and flossing once a day for sure. I always laugh when people say, well, I'm going to buy this water pick device, which is going to help me with my irrigating my mouth between the teeth, keeping my gums nice and healthy. Should I stop flossing? And I'm like, but you've never flossed in the first place. So, carry on doing it. Obviously, if you haven't, yes, but I would never stop flossing. So once a day, definitely flossing. Twice a day, definitely brushing. And never forget the nighttime one. You've got all this accumulation during the day. We've eaten 3 meals. We've probably snacked on a few more. And at nighttime, we lie there and our mouth's open. We don't look as attractive as we think we do. We don't have the natural cleansing than we normally do during the day. We don't dream and think about food. Well, not all of us do. So we don't have the same cleansing action. So things that sit there stay, and they get sticky and tough, and then you struggle to remove it the next day. So it's very important to brush your teeth at night time.
14: Brushing your teeth and taking off the makeup. You will regret it in the morning if you don't, before you go to bed, no matter how tired you are. Thank you for that reminder. Rosalind already asked you a question on the WhatsApp line. She would like to know your views on mouthwash. And the second part of the question is, does warm salt water do the trick as well?
15: Yeah, warm salt water is really just basically creating an environment in which bacteria does not like to survive, in an alkaline environment, but it's not per se antibacterial. So it's not going to kill the bacteria. It just doesn't. It just means the bacteria is not going to thrive. It's great for the gums.
14: Okay.
15: It's great if you've got inflammation, tenderness and things in the gums. Amazing. So it helps to put the fluid back into the cells. So that's all great. But you really want a good antibacterial agent. And the one thing I like to go for is non-alcoholic, because that does dehydrate your salivary glands. And again, when I said to you at nighttime, we lie there, our mouths are open, we're already dehydrating them. Some of us have had a few glasses of whatever at nighttime, which is dehydrating things a bit further. And then you go and push it over the limit with having the last thing you do before you go to bed is the dehydrating mouthwash. So alcohol-free mouthwash. And then your benefits of toothpaste are essential. So try and always stick to a professional toothpaste that's not going to be abrasive, that's not going to damage. Everyone's always into these whitening toothpaste over the counter, but they have massively high abrasive sort of qualities in them. So they will not only remove the surface stains, but you actually damage the enamel. So try and stick to good professional brands and look for something that's basically got a desensitizing agent in it if you need be. Otherwise, look for something that's got a really good antibacterial agent. Fluorides are good. People have their, their ideas about what they want and what they don't want, but they do. It definitely helps to remineralize and desensitize the teeth as well.
14: Okay, I'm glad you brought that up, because Anne has just messaged to say, is fluoride still recommended for children?
15: So there are a lot of toothpaste for children. You need to stick to that. You can't give them adult toothpaste because the fluoride content is much higher. And up until about the ages of 6, they actually don't have the same control over swallowing as an adult does, which means they swallow all of that. And they end up with something called fluorosis, which is all these white, speckled little spots all over the teeth.
14: Okay.
15: And in some cases, in really bad cases, it can actually create pitting in the teeth as well, which is really unsightly. And then it's not about just trying to whiten them when they're old enough. You actually have to do dental work on those teeth to improve the look.
14: Okay.
15: And they're very sensitive.
14: So it's not a gimmick that the marketers have come up with to try and just make an extra buck. It's a really, it's a different formulation
15: absolutely.
14: In the toothpaste.
15: Absolutely. So less fluoride and a little bit more as they get older. And as they start swallowing, that's fine. They can use any toothpaste. They can use an adult toothpaste. But it's very important to use the stages ones as they're going up and getting older.
14: Okay. Just for anybody who came in midway to the conversation, Emma King with us in studio, oral hygienist, speaking about oral hygiene issues. One of our listeners writing in to say, I've been going to the dentist for the past 5 years for cleaning and for checkups every year, but they've never done any x-rays and I have no cavities. Now I went to the new dentist this year who's done x-rays and suddenly says I have 3 cavities. What do you make of that scenario?
15: So that means you have probably had cavities all this time. It maybe means that they weren't rampant, they weren't massively aggressive decay, but the thing is that you can't just see what's going on clinically with your eyes. We don't have x-ray vision. Mm-hmm. And that's the whole reason for doing that, is to be able to have that more sort of two-dimensional look into it. We can see between the teeth, we can see under the gum line, underneath the edges of fillings and crowns. Those are very important things to do. Yeah. So if it was never taken, it doesn't mean it wasn't there. It just means it wasn't picked up.
14: Okay, I'm really sorry that you're in that position, but good luck to you. Keith asking, what about false teeth? What should you put it in? Is just water good enough?
15: There are some really good effervescent tablets that you can use. I love just using a normal, not myself personally, but for my patients. Brushing it with toothpaste is absolutely fine.
14: Okay.
15: But there are a lot of really good effervescent tablets over the market. Corrego does some. And I use hypochlorous acid, which is not actually an acid. It's made from salt and water. So it's purified water and they add salt to it. It kills pretty much everything. I get my patients to literally spray all their devices, their bite plates, their bleaching trays, their night guards, their gum guards, and it literally kills everything. So that's an amazing thing to use, and it's great. And oral health on your dentures is really, really important, because that sits up against your support structures, it sits up against your gums, can create really, really serious infections in the gums and horridly bad breath. So it's not just because you don't have teeth there that you don't have to worry. You still have to look after everything in your mouth.
14: Thank you for that. Emma, before we run out of time, you mentioned the whitening toothpastes to be approached with caution. If somebody is wanting a tooth whitening procedure, what do you recommend? Or what are the options that they can consider?
15: So first things always, anything to do with dentistry, anything to do with your mouth, always ask the professional. So look, you know, go and seek the professional opinion of your dentist, your hygienist, and look for professional whitening products like Philips Zoom. Really good. It's not going to damage your teeth. And there's loads of different options to choose from. You mustn't always think that it's going to cost you an absolute fortune. There's probably 6 or 7 different options in the range. You can do take home. You can do a little bit of in-chair. You can do take home combined with that. And yeah, safest always to go and speak to your dentist or your hygienist about it. And over-the-counter products are not that safe. So they do tend to be a lot more acid, which is dissolving your stains.
14: Right.
15: And then you have the gimmicks of all these little whitening lights and all sorts of things. And they're one size fits all. So everything ends up everywhere. It goes over your gums. The procedures itself are not actually legal for anyone if you specifically want to have a whitening to do. You can't do it at spas and salons. Beauticians are not allowed to do it. It's been gazetted since 2009 that only a dentist or an oral hygienist is allowed to do it. So you can't just think with your pocket. You've got to think about the fact that you have one set of teeth, one set of permanent teeth, and you're risking it every time you make a decision that it's to do with your pocket and not your head. So think about your poor teeth and know that they've got to last you a lifetime.
14: And do what you can to make them last, and don't follow the trends on TikTok just because
15: absolutely.
14: They said it worked. We'll say no more on that front. Okay, so you've told us about the importance of brushing twice a day, flossing daily, regular visits to the oral hygienist. Any last thing you haven't mentioned that you'd like our listeners to be mindful of as we say goodbye, Emma?
15: No, I just think, you know, change your toothbrush every 3 months or the toothbrush heads. That's really, really important. Don't share toothbrushes. I know you might kiss the person you love very much, but it's really not the greatest thing to do at all, and it's definitely not done. So keep your bathroom clean. you know, whatever goes in there, and make sure your toothbrush is at least 2 meters away from your toilet. Yeah. So if you're flushing, close the loo. Those things make a big difference. But stick to your regular appointments. Stick to your brushing morning and evening. It's only 2 minutes of your life in the morning, 2 minutes plus flossing in the evening. And as I said, make sure you keep everything professional. Go to your hygienist and your dentist regularly and use good professional products and look after those teeth of yours for a lifetime.
14: Emma, thanks for your help in doing so. Emma King, currently General Manager at Baltimore International. Thanks for popping into studio today.
15: Thank you for having me.
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16: There's a very interesting piece on the Daily Maverick site by a journalist, we've had him on the show before, Tony Carney, in which he talks about how the number of rhinos killed in South Africa has dropped. This comparing 2023 stats to 2024. 500 deaths, rhinos killed in 2 years back. So what's going on? Because it seems there are some promising trends, but perhaps some worrying ones as well. Jeff Cook is from the WWF, and he is manager of the South African Rhino Conservation Unit at that global body, the WWF. Mr. Cook, welcome, and thanks very much for giving us your time. So the numbers are down, and that is good. I understand dehorning is a key part of it, particularly in Hlulhlwe Mfolozi, where the poaching had been substantial. Is it just the dehorning, though, or are you and others doing other things that would suggest that this could be more sustainable?
17: John, I think it's a slightly bigger picture than just dehorning. I think dehorning has played a big role, specifically with the drops that you see now that have recently been reported in 2024. But dehorning just allows the protected area managers a little bit of to get their tactical advantage back again. And, you know, when they're overwhelmed with the poaching threat and the effort from poachers, then, you know, it's very difficult for them to get on top of things. So dehorning allows them to get back on track. It reduces poaching effort, and it allows them to start improving on these other parallel initiatives that need to be in place alongside dehorning, things like improved surveillance and better response times, better arrest figures and so on and so forth. So these things all have to work in unison, but dehorning definitely has a role to play, and I think we've seen it in the HRP.
16: So one of the things that is highlighted in Tony's piece that poaching syndicates are continuing to kill dehorned rhinos. What is that? Is that an escalation of what was already a war? Is it malevolence? Or is it tactical, saying, well, you know, you think this is going to make a difference, but it won't?
17: No, look, I think it's purely business focused. I think they still have a market for those stumps that they take off. I don't think they're nearly as valuable as the whole horn, and I think that's why you're seeing the drop. There's certain markets that want the whole horn and will only take the whole horn, but there are other markets that will use ground-up powder and so on, and in that case, they're happy to take the stumps. But I think there's a big price difference between the two, and so you have some syndicates that still deal in that market and others that have switched to other areas or maybe switched to other crimes because they can't get the whole horn.
16: In terms of arrests and prosecutions, Mr. Cook, I mean, the sentences, the courts, it seems to me from the numbers, but I mean, obviously you're following this far more closely than I am, but it seems that, you know, you're getting sentences of 20 years and so on. Do you feel, though, that the criminal justice system is getting people fairly high up this criminal food chain, or are we still getting foot soldiers and perhaps an odd lieutenant here and there?
17: No, I think it's still very much, you know, the foot soldiers that are being caught, and the sort of level two and level three people within these syndicates are still managing to evade the criminal justice system, which is a worry. And I think that's, you know, true for all syndicated crime. Very difficult to get the top people.
16: I'm going to come back to the poaching in a moment, but I want to ask you this question on a different tack. Obviously, you've been involved in the bush for a long time, clearly focused on rhinos. I go often more to the Kruger area, and I love seeing rhinos, but I do have a sadness, particularly when I'm taking a younger person who's never seen a rhino with horns. And in my mind, I think to myself, perhaps they never will. And I'm wondering if that's something we just have to resign ourselves to.
17: Look, I think in the sort of short to medium term, I think we have to resign ourselves to that. We're not at a position yet where we're able to effectively tackle these syndicates through other methods. I think dehorning still has a role to play. And whilst the country is using dehorning as a means of reducing poaching pressure, we pretty much all got to do it. Because if you're a reserve that doesn't do it, then you just become a huge target. So unfortunately, I think it's with us for some time. And, you know, the big question is, can we affect, you know, demand? Can we reduce demand in these consumer countries, which is what, you know, people are trying to do? But we haven't seen that yet. So it's really an unanswered question. And until we get more confident in our abilities to proactively protect these animals, I think dehorning will be with us for some time.
16: In terms of what you just said, Jeff Cook, about the trying to reduce the demand in target markets, I was aware at some point, but I don't have a time reference, but fill us in, if you will, on diplomatic initiatives, South Africa in conversation with governments in Vietnam. I don't know which others, but Vietnam comes to mind. Did that yield any fruit?
17: Look, that's not my area of expertise. I don't want to talk out of turn, but, you know, China has banned the trade in rhino horn, so officially it's a crime in China. I'm not sure about Vietnam, but certainly, you know, from a diplomatic sort of overt position, they've taken a line on it. But it's obviously the black market and the, you know, these sort of smuggling routes are still operating with impunity. So around

0: corn. He shoots that rhino anyway because he doesn't want to spend another 2 days tracking a rhino that's not going to bring him in income. So I think they found that a lot happening in Zimbabwe when they did the dehorning program. So it's a difficult one on that dehorning.
1: Brett, thank you. An interesting insight. Would you share what Brett seemed to be saying there, Mr. Cook, that even if they're, and you made the point that even the stumps have a certain amount of value, but is there also a thing of saying, well, okay, that's one rhino that we know we don't have to follow? Or does word get out, for example, that Hlulwe Imfolozi has no rhinos with horns anymore?
2: So, I mean, I think that does happen in the past where people have shot rhinos purely so they don't track them again. And I think it depends on the park. You know, these huge, wild, open expanses like Kruger and some places, perhaps that is evident. But certainly in HRP, the statistics on poaching effort, there's a strong correlation between a drop in the poaching and a drop in the poaching effort, which is telling us that they're not coming in as much as they were. So they're not coming in. If there were still lots of incursions but low numbers being shot, then you would say, okay, they're still trying to shoot, but they're not successful. But we see in the statistics that there's a commensurate drop in the amount of incursions into the park once you dehorn. So the statistics don't bear that out in the HRP scenario.
1: Thanks very much to Jeff Cook joining us from the WWF. He's manager of that organization's Rhino Conservation Unit.
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5: Our profile guest's life story reads like fiction. From early business setbacks and legal trouble to, like me, years of addiction and personal collapse, essentially. But Devon Brough's story is also one of recovery, of rebuilding and reinvention. He's a life coach, a public speaker, and the author of two books, Get Over It and The Reluctant Narcissist, where he reflects on addiction, accountability, and what emotional healing really looks like in practice. He's built a career also helping other people break free from addiction and the lingering impact of toxic relationships. And his latest project is an online course, which is based on the book, The Reluctant Narcissist. I am such a fan of his. His little kind of shorts and Instagram features pop up on my feed often, and I'm always left in contemplation when I listen to him. I'm always attracted to people who are doing the work. A large part of my own addiction recovery journey over the last 18 years and other elements of my recovery I have found that I am drawn to people who are also doing the work. And conversely, I feel repelled by people who aren't doing the work. I think it's just a natural sense of how things are, that when you find yourself in that healing space, like attracts like. Also, like can attract unlike. But I feel drawn to and I draw energy from people like Devon who are doing the work. I want to just play a little clip from one of his posts on Instagram. Let's take a listen.
6: A man doesn't just become a narcissist. There's a moment or 100 little moments where he did something so shameful, so out of line with who he thought he was, that he couldn't look at it. For me, those moments came in my addiction and alcoholism. I did things that took me years to fully name. And in those moments, I didn't think I made a mistake. I thought, I am not safe to love. That belief, I'm not safe to love, became the operating system. That's what's underneath every man who hurt you. Not your insufficiency, his. I'm not telling you this for sympathy, and I'm not asking you to feel sorry for him. I'm telling you this so you can put down that story that you could have loved him harder, or longer, or differently. He could love you one moment and hurt Ellie in the next, because he wasn't choosing between loving you or hurting you. He was running from being truly seen. It wasn't about you. It was never about you. And if you want to understand this pattern, I wrote you a free ebook, 25 Red Flags. The link is in my bio.
5: That is the voice of our profile guest, Devon Brough, who joins me via Zoom. Devon, good to have you with us.
7: Thank you so much for having me and for such a beautiful introduction.
5: Pleasure.
7: I've got goosebumps.
5: Oh, it's really good to have you.

0: with us, and I've personally drawn an awful lot from the content that you're putting out online. Listen, Devon, people hear the title The Reluctant Narcissist and immediately think, oh, this guy's admitting that he's a narcissist. What do you, and it's a term that gets thrown around so much. Actually, I find it really irritating, actually, because there's a lot of misunderstanding, just bad behaviour and people just being a bit, you know, pooey to each other, and someone gets labelled a narcissist. My understanding of the term is that there is a clinical diagnosis of narcissistic personality disorder, and then there are people, which, and we all have them, whose narcissistic traits are more pronounced than others. So talk to me about that title, The Reluctant Narcissist, and how it relates to you and your life.
1: Absolutely. So statistically, less than 1% of the human population have the clinical diagnosis of narcissistic personality disorder. And the problem with social media is that often we throw that word around. If someone ghosts us, or if someone cheats, we just label that person a narcissist. Where I feel we all have narcissistic tendencies, and it's on it. Some have less, some have more. And it all comes down to one thing. If I strip everything away from the book, it's all about patterns. And Dr. Joe Dispenza says that by the time we're 30 years old, 95% of how we think, of how we talk, of how we act is a subconscious set of programs that are running on autopilot. And where do these programs come from? They come from our childhood. So what did we observe in our father and in our mother? They come from trauma, what has happened to us on the journey. And I know for me, my narcissistic tendencies came from my story. And when I was in survival, they actually served me and they protected me. But now as an adult and a grown man, the same behaviors that protected me while I was growing up sabotage relationships and my ability to grow. So tendencies we all have to various degrees, but for me, it was on the end of the spectrum where it was sabotaging my ability to not only love others, but to really love myself and accept myself. And, you know, that the way you see yourself affects everything else in your life.
0: Devon, describe the difference, if you will, between 20-year-old Devon and the man that you are today. What would be the most, if they were to be side by side now, what would I notice as being the most different things there?
1: Wow, completely night and day. So just a small step back. I was born into a family of overachievers. My mother was founder of an all-girl band, Clout. So by the time I was born, she traveled over 100 countries touring with her band. I'll be your substitute. So they had some worldwide hits. I had
0: my producer, Vicky, is going, oh, is that them? Yeah.
1: Okay, yeah, and yeah. The other song, Save Me, Take Me Away to the Moonlight.
0: Oh, I love that one.
1: I promise I'm not going to sing anymore. But then also having a grandfather who was a renowned obstetrician and gynecologist, had a fleet of private planes, scratch golfer, Springbok rugby player in 1973. So I looked at this as a young child and I saw, you know, my parents being rock stars, there was a lot of alcohol use. My grandfather was an alcoholic. And through the poor behavior that I observed, what I learned is that in order to be deserving of love, I had to be successful. That was the pattern and the belief that I held on to. And my greatest fear was the fear of being inadequate. Yeah. So fast forward to 20-year-old Devon, where I believe that if I'm not successful, I do not deserve love. So I would be manipulative, dishonest. I would do whatever it took to win. So I had to win at all costs. And actually, the biggest cost was shame and guilt for how I treated people. So 20-year-old Devon didn't care about anyone other than himself. In a relationship, the relationship was there to feed validation and to feed self-worth because I had none of my own. And this is why 20-year-old Devon, even if I was in a relationship, and this will relate to anyone who's been cheated on, I had to have multiple partners. Even if I was in a relationship, I had to have other women telling me how amazing I was, because deep down inside was this little boy who hated the reflection he saw in the mirror. Mm. And that is why these patterns create these control mechanisms, ultimately to protect us from who we really believe we are. So we have the real person and we have the mask. Mask is the person that

0: we portray ourselves to be, which makes us feel much better about the trauma or the journey that we've gone through. And now fast forward to 43-year-old Devin, and even 2-3 years ago, I was still battling and having this awakening, because at 33, I went to rehab. And after 18 years of addiction and alcoholism, 33 was the moment I finally said, I need help. And came out of rehab in 4 years, built an incredible business in the luxury property space. We hit $1 billion in turnover, having never been in the industry. But again, that fed this narcissistic character that I had, because I said, see, I'm amazing. I am that central character in my life. And now the addiction had just changed to success. And fast forward 9 years to even 41, 42 years old. So a year ago when I wrote the book, it's been 9 years that I haven't touched alcohol or drugs, but I'm still self-sabotaging. I'm still pushing in an agenda where I can't be in a committed relationship. And I had a moment where I just went, I can't blame the drugs and the alcohol anymore. This is me. It's all got to do with a pattern that's inside me. And at that point, I had to actually face all of the trauma and realize that the trauma was still playing the wound on repeat, even though I was clean and sober.
1: I'm nodding along, Devin, because I relate so hard. You know, I'm going to hit 18 years. Well, hopefully, in case unless anything disastrous happens between now and the 18th of August, 18 years clean and sober, and I really relate to that. You put the substances down, and definitely life gets better because you're not chaotic. You can hold down a job, you can perform like a normal human being, but actually the drugs and alcohol were masking other more actually insidious behavioural addictions and defences and coping mechanisms, sort of love addiction, codependency, all the real shame and guilt stuff, the real stuff, the stuff that makes us human, that exactly as you talk about, the wanting to matter, the belonging, the sense of self. And I always talk about recovery and healing journeys as about peeling the onion, and I don't believe that onion will ever be fully peeled, and I'm committed, you know, part of the commitment, and I talk about this my kids were really small, is that, you know, mummy will never stop trying to be the best I can be. And that is about the excruciating but necessary journey of continuing to peel the onion. I want to talk to you about shame. And you write and you talk about the fact that shame was the engine driving behavior. And it's a word that we don't hear men use very often. And yet, and I think the more that you do, let me speak for myself, the more I do healing work and the more I am around, particularly men, I am able to see how many men out there are so shame-filled. And I think that is the reason we've got so many accounts similar to yours on social media. We're suddenly hearing people talking more about attachment disorder, avoidant attachment, narcissism, abusive men, trauma bonds. And I think shame is the driver of a lot of that. Can you talk about your experience with shame and where you think perhaps that comes from?
0: Absolutely. And there are two lines of shame that I'm going to talk about. So shame is this belief that I am bad. And from that belief stems the belief of I am unsafe to love, or I am unlovable. The one line of shame was how I treated other people. The first time I ever got drunk at the age of 15, I hit my mom with a closed fist and I shattered her cheekbone. I came home from, and again, it feeds into that I was desperate to be accepted. So I went out to the pool at the complex where I lived. All the older kids, the cool kids, were drinking. One of the older kids dared me to down a bottle of tequila. And without hesitating, I'm like, sure, pass it here, because I just so badly wanted to fit in. I wanted to belong. And half a bottle in, and I just started vomiting and throwing up, somehow stumbled home, and my mom was furious. So I was in the corner of my room, backed into the corner, and she just came closer and closer and closer. And in that one sudden moment, I'm totally anti women abuse or any form of gender-based. But in that moment, my only reactive thing that happened is I hit my own mother. And I didn't even know till the next morning when I woke up in a complete daze, because then I blacked out and my mom had a friend there. And when I heard what I'd done, it was like hot metal pouring through my chest. And in that moment at 15, that was my introduction to shame. And

0: That shame was, I'm a disgusting, despicable human being. And I carried that belief with me for so long. And I feel that shame keeps people in addiction and alcoholism. Because one, I didn't want to face what I'd done. Two, is that the voices in my head that told me, you're an F up, you're a failure, you're a terrible human being. The second I had two drinks, or the second that I had a line of a substance, those voices quieted down. And there was also that belief that, well, I don't deserve to get clean and sober because I'm actually a nice human being. And in three relationships that I had a moment where, again, completely high and drunk, I became the physical abuser. And each time for me, I know it shouldn't have happened, but those were the moments that were turning points for me in my use, where I went, I can't be this person anymore. And the other line of shame was what gets done to us. So in my addiction and alcoholism in my 20s, there were two occasions where I was sexually molested by men. And for 20 years, I blamed myself. I'm like, well, I was out the whole night using drugs. I chose to go back to an after party. I chose to go into the room and do a line with that person. I knew what I was putting myself in, and I beat myself up for that. You know, the drugs I chose, I didn't choose to be molested in those two moments. The behavior that came out of that, I remember the second time I ran out of the room and I went home after a man had penetrated me, and I felt like the most dirty, disgusting human being. And I remember sitting up until the sun was rising. I was living in Cape Town at the time, and I genuinely didn't want to live. And all I had was a bottle of clenbuterol, which raises your level of adrenaline in your body and burns fat. And I looked at the bottle, and I really, in that moment, I thought living one more day would be more painful than ending it all. And I grabbed a bottle of red wine, and I downed 40 clenbuterol tablets, and I genuinely wanted to die in that moment because I just felt so dirty. And thank goodness I didn't die. But what had happened is now I had this pattern of needing validation from women, prove to myself that I'm still desirable. And even in my late 30s, after I'd come out of rehab, I still wanted multiple sexual partners, and I didn't understand it because I would go in the pursuit of someone, and afterwards I would still feel empty. And it was only last year when I started working with a somatic coach, when I started doing TRE, and TRE, trauma release exercises, I went into my first session thinking, hogwash, what's going to happen? And within 10 minutes of like raising my hips, this girl Lisa putting me in certain positions, I felt these shocks coming out my body, out my hips, and I lay on the floor, and I've never howl cried like that in my life. And it was just this trauma coming out of my body. And that was the first period that I actually looked at what I'd done to people and what had been me, and I started processing the shame. And just to segue into this is why a lot of people never heal and never change, because that process, I had to relive the experiences that were happening. When I wrote those chapters in the book, it was easy to write, but I remember when my editor sent the book back, when I read my own chapters, I just sat for a moment, my eyes welled up when I read that chapter around the sexual molestation, and I just burst into tears. And again, for 45 minutes, I just sobbed, because for all of these years, for 15 plus years, I never wanted to face the pain. I just wanted to bury it below the surface. And that's the thing with shame. And as men, we've been taught through toxic masculinity, grown men shouldn't cry. You've just got to get on with life. So we bury things so deep, but where it lies buried, it starts to dictate our actions. And there are many men who don't want to cheat on their partner, but that monster that's inside of them is so thirsty and hungry for that validation that the behavior still comes out. It overrules our mind and our willpower. And that is why it's so important to look at our stuff, and to truly heal, we've got to face the beast, and we've got to process it and work through it, and not just use toxic positivity of, well, life's great, life's fine. No, it wasn't. It's okay to say I had a really good experience and to actually process and move through that experience. And that's why this work is so important.
1: We're talking to Devin Braff, who is a public speaker and an author. He's written two books, The Reluctant Narcissist and Get Over It. And he is speaking to us so candidly.

0: Devon, I just want to say thank you so much for your candor, for your honesty and your bravery. These conversations, I really believe this. You never know who's listening. You never know when a seed, never know when a spark can turn into a fire for somebody. And I think there's a lot of stuff online at the moment where it can be quite divisive. It can be men are awful and all these awful men are treating you so badly. And listen, there's a lot of awful men out there doing awful things. There's a lot of awful people doing out there. But I believe that hurt people hurt people. I believe that can also get used as an excuse, and I think that hurt people also have a responsibility to heal, which is clearly what you are, the journey that you're embarking on. Did you acknowledge at the time that you were being abusive to your partners, that you were abusive? What if somebody had confronted you in that moment and said, hold on a minute, that's abuse, how would you have justified it? What would you have said? How did you live in that reality, or didn't you?
1: I had been living in my mask for so long that I who was me and who was the mask. So I'd been putting on this pretense of this successful person that really had his stuff together, that I didn't know where that stopped and started. So at the time, I had an excuse for absolutely everything. I would blame it on the drinking, or I would blame it on the drugs. And I think that is why my addiction and alcoholism perpetuated for so long, because it was a great excuse. It was, poor me, I didn't grow up with a dad. Poor me, I had it bad. So this victim mentality really kept me stuck. And, ultimately, going to rehab was the best experience for me. 4 months of inpatient treatment over New Year and Christmas with 50 other addicts was the most beautiful experience. It was like compressing 100 self-help books into 4 months of lived experience and the dysfunction in others. And the most beautiful thing was seeing my dysfunction in others. So seeing how other people behaved, it really turning me off and going, but that's the way that I behave myself. Mm. And also just at that point, I never once tell the woman that it was her fault or she deserved it, or a lot of people are out there saying, this was an experience you needed to have. The pain or the hurt and how the man behaved was never your responsibility, but there was a pattern, and I speak about patterns. So for the narcissist who love bombs, it's like a lock and a key. There has to be someone who needs that validation. And the pattern is what I really address in the book, in going, he's got his stuff, but as the woman who doesn't leave earlier or keeps attracting the same person, there are also patterns from your past too.
0: Dan, in touch with you, how can they get hold of your books? How can they follow you on social media?
1: So Instagram is the best. So just Devon Brough, DevonBrough. And from there, I've got links to everywhere, to the Reluctant Narcissist online course. And all the books are available at Exclusive Books and Takealot and Amazon.
0: Just once again, Devon, I am always, I know from my own journey, recovery is not easy. Honesty is not easy. Self-honesty is not easy. And candor and the choice every day to show up in your own life and show up as your most authentic self is not an easy one. I applaud you and I thank you and I honor you for the work that you are doing. And I imagine you will continue to do for self. Yes, we all benefit from your content that you put online, but it's our relationship with ourselves that's the most important. And so often, and particularly men in this space, I am societally, women network and have come to create spaces for themselves far easier than men have. And there's a whole conversation around that. And this isn't me excusing any toxic or negative behavior. But the fact when I see a man sticking his head up above the parapet and saying, I wasn't a good person and I was traumatized and I was bleeding all over people who didn't cut me and doing the work, I commend you, because it's not an easy journey. And so thank you. And thank you for your time.
1: Thank you for having me on the show. And I think the main thing is that honesty is accountability. The more honest I am, the more I put myself out there, the more I hold myself accountable to walk my talk.
0: 100%. Thanks very much indeed. Devon Brough joining us.
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1: With a wrap of your Eyewitness News, I'm Mikey Malapo. Justice Minister Mamoloko Kubai suspension of IDEC Chief Investigator Dylan Perumal and Senior Investigators Brian Padiachi and Sunil Belachan. The three have been accused of manipulating cases, among other allegations, before the Matlanga Commission of Inquiry. The allegations have been at the center of recent testimony at the hearings, and they include the fabrication of witness statements and an elaborate abuse of power. The announcement was made by Kubai during a media briefing in Pretoria yesterday.
2: I have, as the minister, placed Mr. Dylan Perumal on suspension from his position as the Chief Investigator of South Africa's Investigative Directorate Against Corruption, pending disciplinary action and disciplinary processes. And the NDPP, in terms of his powers, also in terms of authority, you would understand that there are delegations at which level you deal with what, has started a disciplinary process for employees within the purview of his purview, who have been found wanting at IDEC comments. Mr. Brian Padiachi and Mr. Suleiman Buluchan have already been suspended pending disciplinary proceedings against them.
1: Meanwhile, the name of former IDEC head Andrew Johnson continued to feature highly at the Matlanga Commission yesterday. Johnson may have to return to the commission to respond to a new set of allegations made against her during the testimony of her former subordinate, prosecutor Drushanta Ramsamy. Ramsamy, a prosecutor attached to IDEC, testified that Johnson allegedly tried to devise a plan to stop one of her subordinates from testifying before the commission. Three senior City of Ekurhuleni officials have been dismissed over allegations of fraud, corruption and negligence. Two of them, head of HR Linda Kasheka and head of legal services Kemi Bahari, were dismissed after being implicated at the Matlanga Commission. They are accused of shielding suspended EMPD chief Julius Mkhwanazi from being held accountable for allegedly providing blue lights to Vusmusi Cat Matlala, fraudulent memorandum of agreement. The third official, the city's head of HR services, Moloko Munyepao, was dismissed over alleged negligence that contributed to a mysterious 2 billion rand revenue loss 2 years ago. City of Ekurhuleni spokesperson Phakamile Mbengashe.
3: Council has resolved to authorize the city manager to terminate the employment relationship between the three senior managers. This is following the finalization of the disciplinary proceedings that they were undergoing. The report did serve in council in an in-committee meeting, and that was the resolution that was taken.

0: The Gauteng Political Killings Task Team has found the body of missing EFF member Aaron Makola. The 55-year-old was reported missing in Bronkhorstspruit on the 10th of this month. His abandoned vehicle was found the following day. Preliminary investigations indicate he was shot and killed before his body was dumped in a bush. Yesterday, Gauteng police confirmed in a statement that his family has identified his remains. Circumstances surrounding the murder are unknown at this stage. The police's Athlenda Mate.
1: Investigations are at an advanced stage to identify and apprehend those responsible for the murder, including both the perpetrators and any individuals who may have orchestrated that crime. The Gauteng Political Killings Task Team is continuing its investigation to establish the motive behind the murder.
0: Cabinet has approved the appointment of Deputy Minister of Planning, Monitoring and Evaluation, Seiso Mohai, to lead the board of the Public Investment Corporation. Mohai takes over from Deputy Finance Minister David Masondo, who stepped down last week in the wake of leadership instability, governance and administrative challenges in the management of more than 3 trillion rand in public funds, mostly pension money. At its meeting on Wednesday, Cabinet also approved the appointment of new directors for the beleaguered institution. Minister The Presidency Khumbuzo Ntshabeni says expects Finance Minister Enoch Odongwana to present a report on the progress made to implement the recommendations of the Mpati Commission, which conducted an inquiry into the PIC in 2019.
2: The previous board had started to work on those reforms and will continue to make sure that those reforms are finalized.
0: Meanwhile, Cabinet has also welcomed the International Monetary Fund's decision to raise South Africa's economic growth forecast for 2026. The IMF now expects the economy to grow by 1.1%. Up from its previous forecast, citing a more stable domestic economy and improved resilience. However, Minister Ntshabeni acknowledged that growth remains modest and says more work is needed to drive faster economic expansion, create jobs and improve living conditions. At the same time, motorists are urged to continue renewing their license cards until the necessary legislative amendments and the extension of the validity period come into effect. Yesterday, Cabinet approved of the driving license term from 5 to 10 years. The extended renewal period will not apply to license permits for heavy-duty vehicles and professional driver's permits. Minister Ntshabeni briefed the media yesterday.
2: Cabinet approved the extension of the validity period of driving licenses for codes A, A1, B and EB from 5 years to 10 years. The 10-year renewal period will apply only to light motor vehicles. Heavy commercial and public transport vehicles will remain subject to existing 2 or 5 year renewal cycles, while professional driver's permits will also remain on the 2 year renewal cycle.
0: In the Western Cape, vast parts of Cape Town will experience water supply disruptions this weekend due to a scheduled maintenance that will see taps run dry from 7 a.m. today until 5 p.m. tomorrow. The Water and Sanitation Directorate says an offtake valve on a bulk water pipeline in Smart Street and Goodwood placed. And the latest mid-year population estimates from Stats SA have revealed that HIV prevalence has risen in the past 20 years from 8.3% in 2002 to 12.3% today. The figures show an estimated 7.83 million people are living with the virus in 2026, despite the country running the world's largest HIV treatment program. A look at your weather. A fine Friday in store for Gauteng. Today, Joburg will drop to overnight lows of 5 degrees and peak at highs of 17. Pretoria is at 6 and 19. Vereeniging's at 2 and 20 degrees. Clear skies in Cape Town today with fresh northeasterly winds at a low of 13 and a high of 25 degrees. 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

0: There's something on my mind. I wonder why Germany seems to be paying more attention to African countries. I mean, this year alone, Germany's foreign minister has visited the continent 3 times in 7 months. So what really is going on? What's driving Berlin's renewed interest? And is this really about equal cooperation? That's what's coming up. I am Eddie Micah Jr., and you are welcome to Africa Link, the podcast connecting you to the stories that matter.
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0: Africa has become increasingly important in global politics. Its growing population, abundant critical minerals, renewable energy potential, and expanding consumer markets have drawn the attention of major powers around the world. Of course, Germany wants to be part of that future. German Foreign Minister Johann Wadephul has just wrapped up a 3-country tour of Mauritania, Nigeria, and South Africa. It marks his 3rd visit to Africa this year, following earlier trips to Kenya, Ethiopia, and Morocco. For more on the latest trips and what Germany really wants, let's bring in Fidel Amachi Owusu, a geopolitical analyst, and my colleague Zilia Frölich, who was covering the trip for us. Welcome both of you to Africa Link. Zilia, I heard you were chilling. How was the trip?
2: I would not say that chilling is the right word for this, because we definitely had a very tight schedule. We started the trip in Mauritania, one day there, then going to Nigeria, to Lagos and Abuja, and then ending the trip in South Africa, Johannesburg and Pretoria. So I would say that was quite a run around the continent for sure. So the minister had a really tight schedule, meeting with a variety of people, including presidents, business partners, students, women. So Eddie, I can tell you there was definitely a lot that happened on that trip.
0: I can imagine. I mean, it's not easy traveling in the first place. There were a few pictures that came out and I could tell how exhausted you were, but it's part of the gig, isn't it? But look, Zilia, what do you believe was the clearest message Germany wanted to send with this trip?
2: I would say Wadephul came with a very, very clear message, and that was to strengthen relationships with African partners, especially in a time where competition is growing from countries like China and Russia especially. So he came with a very, very clear look into investment and business opportunities, especially in the sectors of energy and infrastructure. But he was also very interested in just hearing from the people on the ground what they care for. So he met with young Nigerians in Lagos, for example, and just asked them, like, what would you expect from a better collaboration, a better cooperation? And they were very clear on that, because they are looking for tighter collaborations with Germany as young people. They are looking for business opportunities or simply the access to visit Germany. They were mentioning, for example, the Berlinale, various art events that they would like to visit, to join, because they were saying also quite clearly, you know, the whole world is listening to Burna Boy, to Davido, everybody's enjoying the art and music coming from Nigeria. However, Nigerians don't get to access the same from other countries, like in this situation, Germany. But we have to be very, very clear that those countries, Mauritania, Nigeria, and South Africa, play very, very different roles for Germany when it comes to the political context. Namely, in Nigeria, we're looking at a country that is seen as the last stable anchor in the Sahel region. And therefore, Germany considers this country very important also when it comes to migration policies, for example, plus the resources that Mauritania has to offer, namely green hydrogen, for example. In Nigeria, that's the 2nd strongest trading partner for Germany, has been like that for many, many years. There's over 100 German companies that are already operating in Nigeria, and they want to increase that that output. And the same for South Africa, where you have over 600 companies already working in the country. Very, very strong focus on business opportunities.
0: Right. Thank you very much, Zilia. That really sets the foundation for us. Coming to you, Fidel, it's worth noting that this is the foreign minister's 3rd trip

0: to the African continent in 7 months. What is driving Germany's renewed Africa push? What's going on?
1: That is very interesting. We are talking about the largest economy in Europe, both within the European Union and outside the European Union. Europe, Germany is by far the largest economy. And we are talking about a continent across the Mediterranean that is very close to Europe, and which means that anything that happens in Africa has ramification on Europe. And so Germany has a lot of interest, security, economic, and all to be present in Africa. In fact, we are talking about a continent that has the median age of 19.5 years, the youngest continent in terms of population in the world. In fact, Africa, with that, it means that big appetite for consumable goods. We are talking about labor force. We are talking about a population that is relatively more educated than the 70s and the 80s. So there are skills, and Germany has already, even before the coming in of this government, has already put down some measures towards recruiting some Africans into Germany so that they help with the production and growth of the country. Because Germany's population, as we know, is aging, and therefore we need more skilled labor from Africa. That has been well established. Now, currently, there is this global competition or scramble for Africa in terms of resource of the market I've mentioned, in terms of a strategic location, and the security ramifications like migration, like extremism, and all that. Now, many powers are currently here. We have the Turkish, the Turks here. We have the Russians. We have the Americans, the Chinese. And Germany cannot stand aloof while this is happening. So Germany wants to be really present and have consequential relations with out of Africa. So as has been mentioned, you take Mauritania, you are talking about a lot of resources. You are talking about the security implications, both in terms of migration and extremism. In fact, Mauritania, as has been mentioned, happens to be the one of the few democracies that have been left in the Sahel. And therefore, Germany see it as a consequential partner in the region. Again, you're talking about Nigeria, the most populous country on the continent, the third largest economy, and a country that has a lot of potential, despite the kind of Germany feels that, well, it can be part of solving the problem, at the same time engaging with Nigeria in order to make its presence on the continent very beneficial or a win-win game. And then you talk about the most industrialized country in Africa, that is South Africa. Yes, in recent times, South Africa has had problems with the United States, but Europe has increasingly engaged South Africa because they know Europe is not approaching South Africa with that kind of a zero-sum approach and that kind of a confrontational approach. And Germany, being the largest economy, as I've mentioned, would want to be the arrowhead of this engagement. And so the foreign minister of Germany will not be on the continent for nothing.
0: Right. One of the things that people really talk about when it comes to African countries collaborating or creating some sort of partnership with other countries or foreign countries is partnership that is established. It's normally seen as a top-down sort of approach and is not equal partnership. Zilia, I'm sure this came up before, during, and even after the trip maybe. How has Germany responded to the kind of partnership? How are they describing it? Mutually beneficial? What's different this time?
2: I would say there was definitely an interest to come with an eye-to-eye approach here. Minister Wadefuhl traveled with a big business delegation from Germany, and I have, of course, also been talking to them to understand what they're looking for, what kind of businesses they're planning to bring into the country, or what are they planning to expand. And new contracts were made. Like, we're closed. There were mingling opportunities for many of these business delegates with African partners, especially in Nigeria. There was a lot of time for them to do that. And I know that many of them are very interested in using the potential that, and Wadefuhl called it the continent of chances, that Africa as a whole, but now especially Mauritania, Nigeria, and South Africa bring to German businesses. There was not really any talk of aid. It was really a focus on how can we benefit each other. The partners were very clear in the meeting with Nigeria's foreign minister. There were very clear expectations mentioned.

0: And for example, that there would be an interest in stronger military collaboration to ensure a safer environment for investment, which is for many German companies a reason to yet be hesitant to invest, for example, in Nigeria. Even though Nigeria is offering, and the business delegates said themselves, there is a lot of potential. And with a stronger, for example, military collaboration to ensure that, the grounds will be safer. Vadefu was also hoping that German companies will be courageous to invest. And he said something that I found very interesting, and he made it very, very clear, because he literally said that it would be grossly negligent of Germany to overlook the potential that especially Nigeria in that moment has for the country.
1: Thanks, Ilya. Fidel, do you sense a mutually beneficial relationship? Can Germany realistically position itself as a trusted partner on the continent?
2: Yes, Eddie. This is a very important question. Now, it is supposed to be a win-win game here. Germany also has a lot to offer. In my earlier submission, what Africa, the kind of a magnet that is so much in Africa that is attracting all these powers and all these interests. But then there is also the other side of it, that is the German side of it. This is a country that has been able to harness its skilled labor to produce one of the most prominent industrial countries in the world, or economies in the world. So Africa has a lot to learn from it, especially the medium scale, the small and medium scale sector. And that is one of the most dominant sectors in Africa, and how Africans can learn a lot from the German system, how industry's efficiency, in terms of quality and all that, the skills that Germany provides. Again, Germany has a lot of capital to invest in Africa. In fact, the European economy is the growth in Europe is not so impressive as it used to be. Currently, as mentioned, the Africa is seen as the continent of opportunity when investment, the returns of investment remains high. In fact, despite the insecurity, Africa still has countries that are growing, and therefore Germany has a lot to offer in terms of putting in skills. In terms of security, Germany in recent years has expanded its security system, or let's say the military defense. And with that, it means that Germany is going to produce more weaponry and more is going to expand its military, and therefore Africa needs that kind of security partnership. We have issues of extremism. For instance, when you go to Nigeria, it's not only extremism, it's also banditry, people who are abducting people, so many armed groups. We are talking about the DRC, we are talking about Mozambique in Southern Africa, we are talking about Mauritania, which is also the extremism that is a spillover from Mali and other places. So you look at all these things, and you know, Germany also has what it takes to engage with Africa. Now, Africa is always looking at the win-win approach. France is redefining its foreign policy in Africa. The United States is doing the same. We find the Chinese becoming more intensive with their approach. And so Germany is also going to do the same. And then it's going to, especially with these companies that are coming to Africa. About a couple of weeks ago, I represented a German company in a conference in Accra, where it's exhibiting what it has produced, like it produces scanners and things like that. Now, these are some of the examples that you can give. It is having very robust industrial base or private sector that can be beneficial to the African economy. So through partnerships with local firms and things like that, the industrial base in Africa is also going to be built, and countries that are seriously going to engage with the economy are likely to also benefit. Thank you.
1: Okay, thanks Fidel for that. And Zilia, from all that you said, I'm getting the sense that the reception was pretty good. African officials, local stakeholders, was there more optimism than skepticism? Or I guess you probably can find both in some countries. How was the overall vibe for you?
0: Yeah, I would say there was optimism in general. Like, you have to remember that Vadefu, for example, is the first foreign minister of Germany to visit Mauritania in 20 years. Like, the last time was 20 years ago. So there was clearly excitement for him to be around. There was clearly an interest to talk to him, to ask him to straightforward go to him and be like, okay, you know, we're excited and ready to work together, and to partnership that has been, you

0: rather quiet in the past 20 years, and now having a presence again in the country was definitely received with optimism. But I would also say that the African partners were very, very clear and very straightforward on like what their expectations are, not only when it comes to business or when it comes to the security support that they're asking for, that they're hoping for, which also varies between, for example, Mauritania and Nigeria. In Mauritania, there was talking about more of an advisory role that's currently, or that's planned to be played by the German Bundeswehr, the German army. While in Nigeria, there was more talk of actually more active involvement. However, for example, going to South Africa, it is not new that South Africa and Germany don't see eye to eye when it comes to, for example, to current conflicts. Speaking of Israel and Gaza, it's here on that there are differences in like how things are being viewed. However, this was all really received with a lot of respect, with a lot of understanding for the other party's side, and still very encouraging words to invest into a future where Germany and its African partners, namely Mauritania, Nigeria, and South Africa, are going into the future on an eye-to-eye basis. So I would not say that anybody had the upper hand here. There was definitely an interest to approach this trip and to approach the visit of the foreign minister as an opportunity to work on relationships and future investment into each other's countries.
1: Right. I mean, Fidel, Zelia's last point is very important because it really brings this feeling that there's a clear growing level of global diplomacy that Africa is having right now. And that's a good time to strike the iron hot, isn't it?
2: Yes, I've always said that this is the continent with the largest number of countries, 54 sovereign states. So if you had a case in the UN General Assembly and there were votes, you were looking at a continent of 54 sovereign states. That is huge, the largest in the world. Now, this means that Germany's presence here is not only about security, it's not only about economics, it's also about diplomacy. And yet, the coming as often as he's coming, he's going to visit more countries. You are talking about currently the threats in the Red Sea and how that is going to disrupt trade between Europe and Asia and even Africa, and how Germany's presence here can also make it a consequential player in whatever happens on the continent. So, diplomatically, this also inures to the benefit of Germany. And as Claire has mentioned, currently Africa is very straightforward with what it wants. Before, relations used to be muted on the African side of things. You see that when European countries are coming to Africa, it's more about what they have to offer or not to offer. But currently, it's more about win-win. It's more about eye to eye, like Zilla put it, and how what I have to offer and what you have to offer, and while we can meet some issues, how we can meet each other halfway and then solve the situation. One of the major things will be migration. At a time that the foreign minister, Minister Van der Hoek, was in NOAA Court, we found that at the same time, about 100 and not less than 140 people had drowned on the adjacent section because they were trying to migrate to Europe through the Canary Islands. Now, this is one situation that is really bothering Europe, and Germany being a major leader in Europe, it would definitely have to discuss how these countries can help resolve some of these things. In the past weeks, Europe has made effort towards tackling the issue from from source, how it can lead or how it can work with the West African countries or sub-Saharan African countries that are sources of these migration to actually resolve the situation, the socioeconomic problems, the unemployment problems, and all. And as Zia mentioned, in Nigeria, you find so many youth unemployed, and they have vision, they have ambitions. And I believe that when government-to-government relations become more beneficial to the people, some of these things, some of these visits, and some of them translate into better lives for the people.
1: Right, because for me, that's the most important thing. You know, lights, camera, action when key officials visit the continent, that we've seen so many times. Whether all of these visits will reflect or will impact lives on the ground. We'll put

0: money in people's pockets, would help create jobs, you know, is also very key. Also possible exchange programs, right? It's not just Germany investing in African businesses, but also Africans being able to invest in maybe German businesses to create that sort of mutually beneficial business environment. These are all things that people are looking out for. I guess my parting question to you, Fidel, is what would count as a meaningful success for Germany's Africa strategy beyond, you know, the photo opportunities and statements?
1: If we see an effective migration policy that is implemented, and as a result, we see that the number of people trying to cross the Atlantic, trying to use the Atlantic route, trying to use the Western Sahara route, the Middle Sahara, or the Central Sahara route, and the Eastern Sahara route through Sudan, going to Europe, has reduced, then we are seeing that whatever visits that happened is being felt on the ground. If we see that African businesses, as you mentioned, are into partnership with German businesses and they are reaping benefits for both sides, or there are benefits to both sides, then we see that something good is happening. When we see that the security situation, Germany is supporting Africa to tackle this, the insecurity, because that security should always be primary, because when there's fiscal security, then the economy is open, then people are able to operate. Then you see that the economic life is flourishing. Then you see that countries are doing well. Now, if you go to Cabo Delgado in northern Mozambique, where we see Al-Shabaab in Mozambique operating, you realize that a lot needs to be done in terms of security. Yes, the European Union is there, and Germany can do more to help in resolving some of these problems. So I think that the German foreign minister, that is Mr. Akpotiuntukwu, was not in the continent to just visit, but this shuttle diplomacy is going to result in something tangible on the ground. And I believe in the German efficiency.
0: Fair enough, I guess. Some things just take time, and better to take time to get a solid than to rush things and then you have to, you know, get back to the drawing board. So fair enough. But you know what's not fair, Fidel? What's not fair is that Zilia, my colleague, has been to so many more African countries than I have been. And this just added to the number of countries she's visited. Zilia, congratulations on that. You keep increasing your record. On a personal note, what was your favorite part of the trip?
2: Oh, wow. First things first, Eddie, I mean, there's so much more to explore. But what was my favorite part, I think, was actually the meeting with the young people in Nigeria. They were like young influencers, but also just like regular young people who got like to really just straightforward address what they want. And I mean, what do we love more than young people who get a voice? So I was just really excited for them to have the chance to just straightforward say, hey, we need easier access to visas. Like, it's too hard. Like, you want us, you want to work with us, but like need the tools to do that. So if you want us to work in your country, if you're talking about job opportunities or stronger, better collaborations, then you have to open up and make it possible. So yeah, and that was just great to watch and great to be part of.
0: Thanks, Zilia. I definitely have to do more to

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1: DW Living Planet.
2: As a child, I was desperately obsessed with wildlife. I wanted to be a National Geographic explorer.
3: All life began in the deep blue sea. In this magical world, everything is more connected.
2: I wanted to be David Attenborough. I wanted to go out and see all the animals and video them and photograph them, compile books, do the documentaries, and just spread information about just the wonder of the world. I was obsessed with orcas and polar bears and walruses and whales, and the bigger, the more marvelous, the better. But any and every species, you know, from charismatic megafauna down to bugs. My dad always, because I was afraid of bugs, I didn't want to touch them, I didn't want to handle them. Frogs, amphibians, you know, smaller creatures like that, creepy crawlies, would literally make my skin crawl. But I was so fascinated with them, I was drawing them in sketchbooks obsessively.
4: Chafin Hestik was born and raised in the South American country of Guyana, right on the Atlantic Ocean, never more than a stone's throw away from the water and so much of what it has to offer.
2: I grew up around manatees, there's water birds, there's scarlet ibis, there's egrets that follow the cows around in the field.
4: That proximity to nature explains some of this fascination with the wild world that lived both around him and in him. But there's more to his connection than that, because there's his relationship with God.
2: Maturing in my faith, there's so many other scriptures that talk about, you know, the earth belonging to the Lord and its fullness belonging to him. And just the pure excitement and pleasure that the God of creation takes in the things that he's made. And then, of course, it also crystallizes with the love that he has for us interpersonally, with each and every single one of us. And so for me, I was like, well, if God loves people, then I should love people. That message of the Bible connects to, if God loves creation, then I should also love creation. It always seemed bizarre to me that we would not want to preserve something that God saw as being valuable and vital.
4: Chafin is one of many Christians who want to see a message of creation care become a part of everyday worship in America. In the political landscape, it's a complicated wish to fulfill.
2: In the evangelical church, when pastors have to lead a flock of people and they don't know what could cost them their membership, sometimes it's best to remain uncontroversial.
4: This is Living Planet. I'm Kathleen Schuster. And in this episode, we're getting religious, asking what role America's faith leaders could be playing in raising community awareness of climate action, particularly at a time when their government is rolling back environmental protection laws at an alarming rate.

0: In case you're wondering, Chaffin did not become the next David Attenborough to see some of the wildlife that had filled his dreams.
1: I did have opportunities to visit Sierra Leone and track chimpanzees. And then in Alaska, I went on a research expedition and got to see a pod of killer whales in their natural habitat.
0: And as you can hear, the awe that drove his childhood fascination remains very much alive and well. So does his faith and the connection between the two. Chaffin was an undergraduate at a Christian university in upstate New York when he had the chance to formalize the connection between his faith and the natural world. He joined the Young Evangelicals for Climate Action, or the YECA. The YECA is the young adult ministry of the Evangelical Environmental Network, a nonprofit that aims to educate, inspire, and mobilize

0: Christians in their efforts to care for the earth. Chafin-Hev Guyana's floods in 2005, which were caused by unprecedented torrential rainfall in combination with the country's exposure to rising sea levels. That event decimated crops and impacted livelihoods and the food supply. It affected almost half the population and caused damages worth nearly $500 million.
1: There were several feet of water just sitting on the land for an extended period of time. The fluctuations of ocean water and the inundation and the effect of that on the land where I grew up was something that always made environmental realities that much more tangible for me.
0: Chafin had also seen mangrove forests he'd roamed as a child disappear, and how without their protection, the sea could freely rush into homes and farmlands. He realized he had to take action through the lens of his faith. After a one-year fellowship with the YECA, he now volunteers on the group's steering committee. It's an opportunity to work with other young evangelical Christians across the U.S. who are looking to invest in what they refer to as creation care. Simply put, being good stewards of the earth.
1: Part of the mission of the YECA is to bring transformation to the faith community in places where people are reluctant or hesitant or suspicious about the science and what it means and where it comes from, and then how they should act given that information. We found that it's really important to, one, work with the upcoming generation to make sure that the values of creation care and climate change are moving forward and still advancing. And then to build young people as intergenerational ambassadors that can walk alongside pastors and parents and grandparents.
2: I speak to you in the name of our loving, liberating, and life-giving God, Father, Son, and Holy Spirit. Amen. Please be seated.
3: Well, welcome, friends. Welcome to this good and holy gathering, to this celebration of possibility, of promise, and of deeply rooted hope.
0: One pastor who's already working with this congregation to raise awareness of environmental and climate issues is Reverend Bradley Madsen of the Hope Episcopal Church, which is about 2 hours west of Philadelphia.
4: The Episcopal Church, where I'm ordained, is very active in climate advocacy, attends conferences in many governments throughout the world. We are very reforestation, climate change, watershed restoration and protection. It's part of our global ministry, but we also see it as a responsibility that, you know, that we are called to affirm the dignity of every human being, so everyone living on this planet, and part of also our relationship to God to care for the creation that we were called to care for.
0: On the ground, that mission translates to action in many different ways. But one in particular involves him and his congregation taking care of the Great Chesapeake Bay watershed. Not only is it their local watershed, it's also the third largest in the world, stretching across 6 states.
4: So we understand that we have a lot of neighbors that live in that watershed. So whatever we do on Hope Church land, we have 17 acres of land that we steward at my church. So any will eventually find its way into that great watershed and in that great bay. So we don't know those neighbors, but we need to be responsible for how we're planting and stewarding that land, and particularly with soil erosion and runoff, because it protects people downstream, people I will never meet. And because we have a prayer life, because we care about what we're doing in the land, we're making an impact. And we ultimately feel that we're responsible to God for that.
0: Reverend Madsen makes no secret of his views on the need to take care of the environment, and that includes getting the younger members of his congregation involved in understanding that they can have a positive impact on the world around them, however small.
4: Children will build nesting boxes for birds, bat boxes for bats, pollinator gardens. We send them home with free perennials just because we know we need to take care of the bees. You know, Winnie the Pooh, you never know with bees, right? But we need them, that we know, right? So I think that that's very faithful to teach children about

0: bees and have them, you know, plant a couple things that's healthy for them. You could just introduce native plants. You don't have to be a purist and do all native plants and raise everything to the ground, but you could introduce a few or remove some invasive species that are choking out some other things. We do that with the church. We do that with our children's programs all the time.
1: But according to recent research, Reverend Mattson is one of relatively few who are actively sprinkling environmental awareness into their sermons. A study in 2025 that was conducted by Arizona State University found that almost 90% of all religious leaders in the U.S., representing all major denominations, believe in at least some degree of human-caused climate change. Yet only around half have ever discussed it with their congregation, and just a quarter have raised the topic more than once or twice. If the vast majority of Christian faith leaders agree with the science on why the planet is getting hotter and hotter, why aren't they talking about it? Reverend Mattson says this is where things get political.
0: I think anybody that has a window on their home or their church can look out and see that we are living on and with the land at the same time, and that there's pros and cons to how we behave and how we live on the land. I would say that political forces in this country and in other countries around the world may work very hard to distance peace on our climate. I mean, they really have skin in the game. They are working actively to say there's nothing we can do about it. Let's slash, mow, and spray, and let's just go ahead and do whatever we want. I think we need to just be really forthright about understanding that a lot of this has to do with power. Any of us have the capacity to go too far with power. We need to keep ourselves in check for that. And I think political forces get meddling with power, and they'll embody any practice, whether it's healthy or harmful, for the sake of power or money.
1: And if you think that sounds familiar,
2: it's the greatest con job ever perpetrated on the world, in my opinion. Climate change, no matter what happens, you're involved in that. No more global cooling. All of these predictions made by the United Nations and many others, often for bad reasons, were wrong. They were made by stupid people.
3: We are officially terminating the so-called endangerment finding, a disastrous Obama-era policy that severely damaged the American auto industry and massively...
4: And the next item, sir, is a letter that will be transmitted to the United Nations explaining that we are withdrawing from the Paris Climate Treaty.
1: In little over a year, President Donald Trump has doubled down on his belief that climate change is a money-making scam. And he's acted on that belief, pardon the pun, religiously. Pulling the U.S. out of the Paris Agreement designed to stop runaway planetary heating was just the beginning. He has since decoupled the country from the Intergovernmental Panel on Climate Change, as well as the U.N. agencies for water, oceans, and emissions connected to deforestation. At home, his administration slashed funding for NOAA, the National Oceanic and Atmospheric Administration, which tracks greenhouse gases in the atmosphere. Trump has also sought to throttle the expansion of wind power infrastructure, and he's diluted regulations around mercury pollution from coal-fired power plants and pushed coal as a primary source of American energy.
2: Clean, beautiful coal. Clean, beautiful coal. We love clean, beautiful coal, don't we, Doug? Huh? I'm thrilled to welcome to the White House the men and women who light our cities.
1: Overall, Trump's administration has undone literally dozens of regulations put in place to safeguard not just Americans, but the rest of the world in the face of environmental destruction. At the same time, 90% of U.S. Congress members identify as Christian, which is pretty commonplace in American politics. At this point, certain faith circles might be pointing to a disconnect between the multitude of new policies that undo environmental protections and the word of the Bible, which, for anyone unfamiliar, calls on humankind to be stewards of the earth. But while research in 2023 showed that about 55% of American Catholics and Protestants believe climate change is mainly caused by human activity,

0: it's a different picture among white evangelical Protestants. Nearly half of this faith group, which has been among President Trump's staunchest supporters, think climate change is mostly caused by natural patterns in Earth's environment, which could account for a lack of concern around the undoing of protective regulations. But Reverend Madsen sees something else at the heart of the current administration's approach to the planet.
1: I think certain groups of people power for unbridled consumption, and there's just no Jesus in that.
0: He refers to it as a second coming capitalism way of looking at the world.
1: Second coming capitalism is the idea that we can simply consume what we need to, because eventually God will come back and destroy the earth and make it new. So it really wouldn't matter what trees we conserve and what watersheds we protect, would it? Right? There is a notion just to keep consuming, because that's what it's there for. God gave it to us. Have at it.
0: Madsen believes some of that narrative is rooted in a misreading of the first biblical passages, the book of Genesis. Originally written in Hebrew, it describes the universe.
1: They may look at scripture and say, well, we are meant in Genesis to fill the earth and subdue it. And their idea of subduing it is like, all right, well, let's just plow it down. And that comes, I think, from an irreverence both for scripture, but also a misunderstanding of its translations. You know, we are called to steward scripture. That's different than subduing it, plowing it all down so that we can go ahead and do what we want.
0: But even those who don't subscribe to a brand of theology that believes in extraction over conservation might be wary of sharing creation care messaging.
1: I think faith leaders find themselves in certain places, in certain faith communities, pinched between these political forces where they can see we're having an impact, but they're afraid to, because the people that they may be serving may be inclined in one way politically that's working very, very, very hard to disassociate human impact from the work that we're doing in the world.
0: One state away, Brother Ken Taylor has experienced something along those lines. He's been pastor at St. Nicholas Lutheran Church in Huntingtown, Maryland for almost a decade. He's originally from Colorado and has a long-felt affinity with the natural world. And belonging to the Order of Lutheran Franciscans, who follow in the footsteps of their nature-loving name-giver, Francis of Assisi, Brother Ken Taylor has woven environment and climate awareness into his faith work. But the reactions have varied.
2: There's a very loud minority of people who, when we have dedicated like days or I've used as part of a sermon or a teaching series about climate, that they say, you know, why are you bringing so much politics into the pulpit? I've had people tell me that they were leaving my church because they thought I was being too overtly like an environmentalist, not just even from the pulpit, but, you know, our creation care team regularly has in our announcements, we've handed out information sheets of things that you can do in your home, different products that you can shift to that reduce our impact, reduce our carbon footprint, or even just an awareness of, hey, sign on to this list on this bill so that our senators and our representatives will advocate for the environment. And whenever that happens, that there is a backlash that comes. At first, it was extremely surprising because it was like, well, this makes sense. This is where we live. We should really be caring about a place.
0: Pushback hasn't stopped him from putting creation care on his church agenda. His congregation plants native species to counter erosion and has set up water dispensers and terracycling bins. But he has eased up a little. He's also concerned by what he calls the subculture among some Protestant denominations, fueling a belief that there's no need to take care of the planet because God's going to rescue the chosen ones and leave the rest of humanity to perish. This so-called rapture theory is centuries old, but was helped into modern faith circles in part by the New York Times bestselling book series called Left Behind. The first volume is now also 3 decades old, but Brother Taylor says that type of writing

0: has made its mark and impacts how some people interact with the environment.
1: That is a really pervasive idea and theology in America. I think what I would call bad theology leads to bad effects. And what it creates is a group of people who believe that this is a throwaway society and there are throwaway people, and that it doesn't really matter about caring for this creation because God is going to destroy it anyway and start this new thing.
0: There are obviously also plenty of church traditions that remain loyal to the idea of loving people and creation without distinction. But even within them, Brother Taylor says some faith leaders feel out of their depth when it comes to knowing enough about climate to raise awareness of it or tackle challenges from the congregation.
1: For instance, just the way that we've had expanding ice ages and receding ice ages throughout the millennia that people point to, that we're kind of in the middle of something like that. And sort of downgrade the possibility of what we are doing as people, as humans, to the climate.
0: He's grateful to have people in his community who and can blend their faith with data to support his teachings. And he says it really is a joint effort.
1: I have leaned heavily on them and in many of these instances to actually do sort of a temple talk in front of the congregation about different things that we can do personally in our own lives, but also collectively for advocacy, as far as like writing letters to our senators and representatives.
0: Schaffen Hestick says all these things make a difference, but he would like to see pastors across the country taking bold action. And so would many of the young people he meets through the Young Evangelicals for Climate Action.
2: I find that young people, by the time they come to us, they're 20, 21 years old, they've observed the status quo within their faith communities for however long and realize that they have some critique to offer, be that about climate change or whatever else. We help them develop that language, and in a way would be winsome rather than alienating. So there are a lot of young people that are confronting their faith communities about climate change and climate activism and saying, well, there's things that we could do. We could be doing more.
0: Another part of Schaffen's role with the YECA is to help young people find ways of approaching the issue with pastors that doesn't alienate them. That might be suggesting talking to a congregation about a local extreme weather event, adding a line about creation care into a prayer, picking climate literature for a book group, or organizing time in the great outdoors.
2: Once you have a summer camp about environmentalism, creation care, nature walks, liturgy that takes the church outside, and that becomes part of the church's culture and it's successful and it's received, then of course that's going to be activated. That generation of young people, the kids that benefit from a camp like that, to the future thinking, wow, those were the great days. I remember when we went out into the woods. I remember when with church we were singing in the woods and we did prayers or guided meditation or whatever it is, and creating those positive attachments to creation is something that benefits everybody.
0: Reverend Bradley Madsen also sees the outdoors as a place for many faith communities to get active in creation care, however humble the beginning.
3: So we started with tomatoes and cucumbers that we can leave on the front porch for people that are hungry. And then we did pollinators, and then we did herb gardens. And then we started to talk to some granting organizations around environmental work and expanded to land stewardship, watershed protection. But I think you start somewhere that they can respect them and who they are already, rather than coming in and imposing a climate agenda onto them so that they join the work rather than have it put upon them.
0: There are no definitive figures on how much land is in church hands, either in the U.S. or worldwide, but whatever the exact amount, Reverend Madsen puts the emphasis on a lot, and that translates to opportunities for action.
3: We can be very intentional about how we steward land, and that make an enormous measurable impact. The Episcopal Church itself stewards 6,000 congregations all over the world. That's not a small number. If every last one of them made a small decision that was manageable and meaningful on their physical plant campuses, that would make a measurable environmental impact to the good. So I think faith leaders can do a lot with what they already have.
0: He's been at Hope Episcopal Church for and is grateful that his congregation has accepted him and his ways, which include a passion for carpentry.

0: And an understanding that lecturing is not the best approach when it comes to climate and the environment.
1: We tend to approach the life of faith from a position of we're running towards light, not away from darkness. That is speaking the gospel in a way that our presiding bishop would describe as winsome. And so that can be less polarizing, right? I didn't tell you to not run your gasoline lawnmower if that's all you have. I didn't tell you that. I didn't tell you that you were evil because you had a gasoline lawnmower. What I said was, think about pollinators. You know, Jesus said, consider the lilies of the field, right? Consider them. Just think about it.
0: For Schaffen, it's getting the conversation going as quickly as possible because the climate is changing and communities are being impacted, not just in faraway places, but also in the U.S., where 276 people lost their lives in climate and extreme weather disasters last year. And he believes less formal faith settings can offer great opportunities for getting the ball rolling to talk.
2: Some conversations don't need to happen in the pulpit. Creation care conversation works best when it's done similarly to the methods.
3: Up next is the best of talk, looking back at some of the best bits of Cape Talk and 702 and podcasts from lifepodcasts.fm. 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
5: With a wrap of your eyewitness news, I'm Mikey Malapo. Justice Minister Mamoloko Kubai has announced the suspect investigator Dylan Perumal and senior investigators Brian Padiachi and Sunil Belachan. The three have been accused of manipulating cases, among other allegations, before the Madlanga Commission of Inquiry. The allegations have been at the center of recent testimony at the hearings, and they include the fabrication of witness statements and an elaborate abuse of power. The announcement was made by Kubai during a media briefing in Pretoria yesterday.
6: I have, as the minister, placed Mr. Dylan Perumal on suspension from his position as the chief investigator of South Africa's Investigative Directorate Against Corruption, pending disciplinary action and disciplinary processes. And the NDPP, in terms of his powers, also in terms of authority, you would understand that there are delegations at which level you deal with what, has started a disciplinary process for employees within the purview of his purview, who have been found wanting at IDEC, and that has commenced. Mr. Brian and Mr. Suleiman Buluchan have already been suspended pending disciplinary proceedings against them.
5: Meanwhile, the name of former IDEC head Andrew Johnson continued to feature highly at the Madlanga Commission yesterday. Johnson may have to return to the commission to respond to a new set of allegations made against her during the testimony of her former subordinate, prosecutor Drushanta Ramsamy. Ramsamy, a prosecutor attached to IDEC, testified that Johnson allegedly tried to divide as a plan to stop one of her subordinates from testifying before the commission. Three senior City of Ekurhuleni officials have been dismissed over allegations of fraud, corruption and negligence. Two of them, head of HR Linda Kasheka and head of legal services Kemi Bahari, were dismissed after being implicated at the Madlanga Commission. They are accused of shielding suspended EMPD chief Julius Mkhwanazi from being held accountable for allegedly providing blue lights to Vusmusi Cat Matlala through a fraudulent memorandum of agreement. The third was head of HR services, Moloko Munyepao, was dismissed over alleged negligence that contributed to a mysterious 2 billion rand revenue loss 2 years ago. City of Ekurhuleni spokesperson Phakamile Mbengashe.
7: Council has resolved to authorize the city manager to terminate the employment relationship between the three senior managers. This is following the finalization of the disciplinary proceedings that they were undergoing. The report did serve in council in an in-committee meeting, and that was the result that was taken.
5: The Gauteng Political Killings Task Team has found the body of missing EFF member Aaron Makola. The 55-year-old was reported missing in Bronkhortspruit on the 10th of this month. His abandoned vehicle was found the following day. Preliminary investigations indicate he was shot and killed before his body was dumped in a bush. Yesterday, Gauteng Police confirmed in a statement that his family has positively identified his remains. Circumstances surrounding the murder at this stage, the police's Athlenda Mate.
8: Investigations are at an advanced stage to identify and apprehend those responsible for the murder, including both the perpetrators and any individuals who may have orchestrated that crime. The Gauteng Political Killings Task Team is continuing its investigation to establish the motive behind the murder.
5: Cabinet has approved the appointment of Deputy

0: Deputy Minister of Planning, Monitoring and Evaluation, Seeiso Mohai, to lead the board of the Public Investment Corporation. Mohai takes over from Deputy Finance Minister David Masondo, who stepped down last week in the wake of leadership instability, governance and administrative challenges in the management of more than 3 trillion rand in public funds, mostly pension money. At its meeting on Wednesday, Cabinet also approved the appointment of new directors for the beleaguered institution. Minister in the Presidency Khumbuzo Ntshabeni says Cabinet now expects Finance Minister Enoch Godongwana to present a report on the progress recommendations of the Mpati Commission, which conducted an inquiry into the PIC in 2019.
1: The previous board had started to work on those reforms and will continue to make sure that those reforms are finalized.
0: Meanwhile, Cabinet has also welcomed the International Monetary Fund's decision to raise South Africa's economic growth forecast for 2026. The IMF now expects the economy to grow by 1.1%, up from its previous forecast, citing a more stable domestic economy and improved resilience. However, Minister Ntshabeni acknowledged that growth remains modest and says more work is needed to drive faster economic expansion, create jobs and improve living conditions. At the same time, motorists are urged to continue renewing their licensed cars until the necessary legislative amendments and the extension of the validity period come into effect. Yesterday, Cabinet approved the extension of the driving license term from 5 to 10 years. The extended renewal period will license permits for heavy-duty vehicles and professional drivers' permits. Minister Ntshabeni briefed the media yesterday.
1: Cabinet approved the extension of the validity period of driving licenses for codes A, A1, B and EB from 5 years to 10 years. The 10-year renewal period will apply only to light motor vehicles. Heavy commercial and public transport vehicles will remain subject to existing 2 or 5 year renewal cycles, while professional driver's permits will also remain on the 2 year renewal cycle.
0: In the Western Cape, vast parts of Cape Town will experience water supply disruptions this weekend due to a scheduled maintenance that will see taps run dry from 7 a.m. today until 5 p.m. tomorrow. The Water and Sanitation Directorate says an offtake valve on a bulk water pipeline in Smart Street in Goodwood is being replaced. And the latest mid-year population estimates from Stats SA have revealed that HIV prevalence past 20 years from 8.3% in 2002 to 12.3% today. The figures show an estimated 7.83 million people are living with the virus in 2026, despite the country running the world's largest HIV treatment program. A look at your weather. A fine Friday in store for Gauteng. Today, Joburg will drop to overnight lows of 5 degrees and peak at highs of 17. Pretoria is at 6 and 19. Vereeniging's at 2 and 20 degrees. Clear skies in Cape Town today with fresh northeasterly winds at a low of 13 and a high of 25 degrees. 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
4: Hello, I'm Wahiga Mwaura, and this is the Interview World Service, the best conversations coming out of the BBC. 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
8: These companies don't really, they don't care what governments do.
9: This is a war. 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
4: For this episode, I speak to Gaetan McKenzie, South Africa's Minister of Sport, Arts and Culture, and leader of the Patriotic Alliance. Whilst his ministerial portfolio is sport and the arts, he is perhaps better known as leader of the political party Patriotic Alliance. This party has built much of its support on a tough stance against illegal migration, making McKenzie closely associated with the issue. Immigration has become one of South Africa's subjects, fueling violent protests, attacks on migrants, both legal and illegal, and fierce political rhetoric. It was against this backdrop that South Africa recently marked Mandela Day, honoring Nelson Mandela's legacy of humanity, justice, freedom, and human rights. I challenge Gaetan on whether his stance is compatible with Mandela's legacy and ask whether he is blaming migrants for problems that run much deeper.
10: We don't want to be at war with our African countries and brothers, but we have hosted people here for 30 years without papers. Enough is enough now. They must go home. They will go home.

0: And the South African economy, they will bounce back. All Africans are welcome, but don't come here illegally. What is so difficult? I'm a minister in the cabinet of South Africa, and I must show my papers when I walk into the continent. No man can feed another man's children while his children are starving. Our people are starving of jobs, they're starving of healthcare.
1: Welcome to the interview from the BBC World Service with Gaetan Makenzie.
0: The majority of people in South Africa, and I say the majority because nobody's got all-round love, the majority of people we still revere, love, and think fondly of Nelson Mandela. Young people also, but you do have a few, like in any other country, some people that say now his policies is the reason why we're suffering, which I can tell you nothing is further from the truth. Mandela had the road map. He didn't walk the whole road with us. He walked part of the road with us. So if there's people to blame, it should be today's leadership. It should be us and not Nelson Mandela.
2: With those who say that even as reflections happen around Nelson Mandela Day, there are challenges to be tackled. I'm talking about, Mandela was passionate about education. He was passionate about youth empowerment. But the country right now is facing a big unemployment crisis. Do you think this undermines the legacy that he worked for?
0: Well, I wouldn't say it is done deliberately. You know, we have socioeconomic conditions in our country, which is not favorable to a lot of young people currently. But, you know, we're not where we used to be. We're not where we want to be. But we've truly made inroads as a country. And we've got lots of work ahead of us still. But when it comes to youth unemployment, there were many factors that contributed towards that, but we are adequately aware of what needs to be done, and we are doing that.
2: I mean, because there are those who say they celebrate around this day, there's a call to service, but there are those who say, shouldn't the government, shouldn't the ANC be working to rectify issues that will make life easier for all South Africans, as opposed to just one day of symbolic service?
0: Well, you know, there's no government in the world that doesn't have challenges. We've got different challenges. Some governments in Africa have got challenges when it comes to rebels. Some's got challenges when it comes to school kids being kidnapped. Some is absolute poverty. There's no food in the country. South Africa has youth unemployment. That's our challenge, and we're dealing with it. And you know, we have a government of national unity in South Africa. And we are working hard towards that, you know, and as you can, if you rightly know, a lot of the jobs that usually was reserved for young people in our country in the service industry has been by illegal foreigners. And it's something we are dealing with currently in our country.
2: It's interesting you've said that, because I know Nelson Mandela was also known for his relations with other African countries. I believe he gained political and financial support from countries such as Ghana, Mali, Senegal, just to name a few. And yet recently, we saw vigilante groups in your country asking foreigners from these very same countries to leave. Again, is this a betrayal of his legacy as you think about who Nelson Mandela was?
0: No, this is absolutely not a betrayal of his legacy, and I'll tell you why I'm saying that. You know, our struggle as South Africans, we were helped by African countries, we were helped by European countries, countries in the West. We were helped by a lot of countries. Sweden helped us, Ghana helped us, Zambia helped us. The UK helped us with the anti-apartheid movement that was very big here in the EU. But you don't see them streaming in our country illegally. So was that help? Did that help mean we're going to help you now, but you must allow criminality to happen in your country when you take over? I don't think so. I don't think so. So what we are doing is, of course, they see people that this is a legitimate concern of South Africans, where there's illegal foreigners, people with no paperwork. No country in the world allows that to happen. Why should we? No country in the world will say to people, you are illegally here, you don't need a passport, so why do we have borders? What we are saying is that, yes, there are some one or two people that exploit the genuine concern that we have when it comes to illegal immigration. But we should not be known by the worst of us. We should be known by the best of us. So, yes, the government is dealing. There's been 900 arrests.

0: people that was attacking illegal foreigners, that was attacking migrants. Our message is very simple. We say Africa, South Africa is open for our brothers on the continent, but come here legitimately. Come with your papers. Come here like a civilized human being that wants to come and contribute towards our country. We don't have people from Sweden coming in saying, we help you. We help you with your struggle. Now we have to send all our undesirables. We have to send all people there because we helped you with the struggle. Was that help for people to come here illegally, for people to come sell drugs here? And I'm sure Mandela would have said, no, keep that help, if that was what the help was for.
1: So here's what I'm struggling to understand. Of a country with about 3.9 to 4 million foreign-born individuals, a country of 63 million people, when did it was decided that the current challenge of unemployment is because of this percentage of a population that isn't anywhere near the majority? Help us understand that.
0: No, I think first you shouldn't call them foreign-born. There's a difference between foreign-born and illegal immigrant. Let's not decriminalize it by calling it foreign-born. It's an illegal immigrant. So if I can answer you, we have more than 3 million. How would you know that amount? When did you count them if they are undocumented? We don't even know. Nobody can truly tell you how many illegal foreigners are in our country. When people say it's 3 million, 3 million, how do they know? Do they come and say, I'm an illegal foreigner, count me? No. We have an influx of illegal foreigners here. So far we have they self-deported just from Malawi. We are standing close to 80,000 from Malawi.
1: Minister, the numbers are from your government and from your statistics agency.
0: I disagree with the statistics agency, because how would you count people that's illegally in the country? You know, people will not give up their hands. So I'm saying to you that we have taken a decision that not all our problems can be attributed to illegal foreigners, but some of our problems can be directly attributed, and I can explain to you why I'm saying that. Number one, they are not counted in when the fiscus distributes money. So these are people that is a burden on the system, or on the healthcare system, that is a burden on our school system. So I am saying we cannot say the 3-point-something million you're talking about. But let's say, for your argument's sake and to answer your question, you know, those 3.9 million is having a job in this country. Then you see, when they leave, there will be space for 2 million South Africans. So we don't say they are responsible for all our problems, but they're responsible for some of our problems. I mean, so we start with them by saying...
1: Because I'm wondering to myself, 2 years from now, you know, when we are next marking Nelson Mandela Day, and by that point, many migrants have left the country, and there still aren't enough jobs for young people, what are you going to tell South Africans then?
0: That is our problem as South Africans. How are we going to sort it out? But what you are saying is that we should continue.
1: What I'm asking is there a danger that this could go beyond undocumented migrants, that many foreigners in the country are in a state of concern about their future?
0: Firstly, the state of concern is extremely legitimate. But on during our youth day, I took the mic as the Minister of Sports, Arts and Culture, and I said that we will not tolerate criminality. We will not tolerate people that are legally in the country, should be assaulted. We will not tolerate people doing the work of the police. The police acted accordingly by arresting some of these people. But I am saying to you that, you know, when you have 10 problems, you sort it out one by one. This is a problem in our country. Show me any country. You know, Ghana, you make an example with Ghana. I can tell you, Ghana recently chased out Nigerians in the country. They were marching against Nigerians.
1: Is chased out the right word? I believe it was the business community that was concerned about Nigerian traders undercutting their businesses. It wasn't the South Africa scenario. That's the clarity that I have, Minister. I don't think those are the same examples.
0: No, but what is different from this thing? We have a problem with whether it's the business community, they're still Ghanaian. You must say Ghanaian business people. They're not South African business people. It's Ghanaian business people having a problem with Nigerians in the country. We are having the same problem. Now, when you say it's not the same,

0: What is different?
1: My question to you is, it's not a get out of our country. They're not blaming them for crime. They're not blaming them for anything else. It was purely one business community concerned about the business operations of another community. At least that's what I'm aware of.
0: Well, let me tell you, you're aware of the wrong information. But let me give you just some clarity on this matter. 20% of our prison population, 20+% of our prison population is illegal foreigners. Now, there's no better debate, there's no better fact to show you that some of them do commit crime. 20% of the convicted prison population of South Africa immigrants. Now, that nullifies anybody that says some of them don't commit crimes. The ones that don't commit crimes are working at low-paid jobs. They are being exploited by the captains of the industry because they are not unionized. They don't have a legal standing in our country. Now, that really, it undercuts our fight for fair remuneration. It undercuts our fight for that people should be treated in a humane way at work because they accept any job.
1: Mm.
0: They accept any payment. Now, the criminal element has been arrested and found guilty, and they are convicted. The other ones are working in jobs you must have a special skill when you want to work in a country like South Africa. That's what our rules are saying. Yeah, and take a job that is meant for South African or a job that a South African can do.
1: Let me ask you this instead. How many jobs are you anticipating will be created once all undocumented migrants have left? Or how many jobs have been created so far?
0: Well, you can't. These people left last week. Why are we now expected to give turbo stats? But I can say this to you: we anticipate to create 5 million jobs, and I'm telling you today that it shouldn't even be the argument. The argument should be: what are the rules of our country? The rules of our country is that you can come here and enjoy our country, but you have to come here legally. Why are we even talking about what should have and what shouldn't be? The rule is very simple. Don't come here illegally in our country. When you come here legally, you can enjoy our nice country. But if you come here illegally, make sure that you get arrested. And we are now giving them, to show you how humane we are in South Africa, we are giving people a chance. We say, self-deport. Come report and go home. And I see Ghana and all these countries are now, our president has been so humane in how he wants this matter to be handled. But I see all sorts of accusations towards South Africa. The one question that these countries don't ask themselves, our fellow African brothers and sisters, why, if you call us xenophobic, now tell me, why are your people running away from you? That is the question that you should be asking them. Why is it that your people are running, not one or two or 100 or 1,000, millions of people are running away from their countries. And they now come into South Africa like we are the refugee center for Africa.
1: Minister,
0: I am being very forward with you.
1: Minister, you're asking fair questions. One could ask why one of the fastest growing economies, China, nationals in other parts of the world looking for business opportunities.
0: These people are legally in China. So it's not that. We want Africans to come, fellow Africans to come to South Africa. We want the skills to come, but we want you to come legally. What is so difficult asking that?
2: You're listening to the interview from the BBC World Service with me, Wahiga Mwaura. Now, even before the microphones were switched on for this interview, it was clear that immigration was the issue that Gayton McKenzie most wanted to discuss, despite his official remit as Minister for Sport, Arts and Culture. I knew it was a subject he had spoken about passionately before, but I was still struck by just how much of our conversation centered on it. His answers were direct, unapologetic, and often provocative, and he addressed difficult questions and contentious issues head-on. Immigration is one of South Africa's defining issues at the moment, with the debate becoming increasingly prominent in politics and at times spilling over into protests and outbreaks of violence and vigilantism. Foreigners have been forced out of their homes and businesses. Some have been physically attacked. More than 160,000 foreign nationals left South Africa over the past 2 months, according to an AFP tally. So it was perhaps inevitable that our conversation would repeatedly come back to the topic.

0: Now, for the second half of our conversation, we move to the just-concluded Football World Cup in the United States. I asked the minister about the future of Bafana Bafana, or the boys, as the football team are fondly nicknamed. But we also discuss why so many neutral fans around the world hoped that the team would lose, and whether it reflects how South Africa is being viewed beyond its borders. Let's return to my conversation with Gaetan McKenzie.
1: And as far as Bafana Bafana is concerned, we as South Africa, we are very, very happy with the performance of Bafana Bafana. We judge ourselves, against our future, against our past achievements, and have we moved the needle further? Of course we did. We have never reached knockout stages in the history of our country. This time, we've reached knockout stages. No team in the whole World Cup had 3 points deducted from them, through our own fault. But the fact that we had 3 points deducted and we still managed to qualify, it speaks to you about our resilience as a country, as South Africans. And the fact that we were the most loved nation at that World Cup. People, there was an attempt by certain people on the continent to make us the pariah and say we're xenophobic and walking around with... The people saw through them because they know that we are not a xenophobic country. Yes, we do have xenophobic people in our country, like every other country in Africa. It's got xenophobic people. But that should not be who we are seen as South Africa. But Bafana Bafana, they've done excellent according to our standards, because we've never reached some people that has not even qualified, some countries haven't even qualified, are laughing at our achievement that we didn't win the World Cup.
2: Because I wanted to ask you, what do you make of this concept that's become quite a talking point at the World Cup, hate watching? South Africa were on the receiving end of it, and now some are saying even Argentina has faced similar treatment, where a section of the fans actively watch their matches and tweet about wanting them to lose. What do you make of that phenomenon that South Africa faced?
1: But let me tell you, South Africa, if you watch our games, number one, South Africa had the most attendance, more than any other African country. Let's start there. No African country had the type of attendance numbers that we had as South Africa. We had the highest attendance numbers. Number two, you went to Canada. The diaspora, you know, they supported South Africa. The stadium in the South Korea game, majority of the people were South African. So you think we'll worry about the person that is tweeting there from the country that hates us. They tried to run a campaign. We defeated that campaign. Mexicans loved South Africans. Americans loved South Africans. We were the most loved country. You think we can worry about somebody tweeting here in South Africa bad about us? No, the majority of people loved us. We were so loved. I've never felt so much love. Atlanta fought for South Africa. We were so loved. You go to Mexico. Mexico threw out the red carpet for South Africa. Monterrey, it was South Africa. Now you want to tell me about the few people that says that tweets bad about us.
2: Okay, my last question to you is, and finally on this one, do you think South Africa's economy has suffered because of the marches, because of the June 30th deadline, because of the narrative around undocumented migrants and xenophobic attacks, etc.? Has there been any tangible impact on the economy there?
1: Well, it's too early to say. Surely there will be. We don't want to be at war with our African countries and brothers. But, you know, if it means that we should accept stuff that other countries are not accepting in the interest of keeping a good opinion of us from people that don't really matter at times. If you love South Africa, you will understand that we are peace-loving people. We have hosted people here for 30 years without papers. Enough is enough now. They must go home. They will go home. And the South African economy, if in the event that we are suffering, we are a resilient economy. We have a resilient economy. They will bounce back. We will work hard towards that. The government of national unity is doing a good job. The president is doing a good job. So we will bounce back, and we will, the ones that truly want to understand what's happening, they must listen to us. We are saying all Africans are welcome, but don't come here illegally. What is so difficult? I'm a minister in the cabinet of South Africa, and I must

0: show my papers when I walk into any country on the continent, any elsewhere. Why is it that there's an expectation that no man can feed another man's children while his children are starving? Our people are starving of jobs. They're starving of health care. Let these leaders, that have so many bad things to say about our country, ask themselves that question. I said, why are your people running away from you? Why are they running to us?
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6: Hello, I'm Johnny Diamond, and you're listening to How Did We Get Here? Israel and the Palestinians from the BBC World Service. In this series, I'm exploring how two peoples ended up locked in a seemingly endless conflict over a land whose every story is argued over and whose past is enlisted over and over again to justify the present. This isn't a blow-by-blow, battle-by-battle history of the region, but an attempt to draw out some of the events and people that brought the inhabitants of that sparkling land to where they are now. In this series, some of the leading experts share their interpretations. There are, of course, others. For Israelis and Palestinians, by 1949, triumph and disaster. The Jews of Israel had their nation, small, disputed, hard to defend, but an independent state recognized by major powers around the world. For 700,000 Palestinian Arabs, dispossession, fleeing or expelled from land conquered by Israel, scattered to the Jordan, Syria, Lebanon and Gaza. In the 3 decades to follow, Israel and the Arab nations that surrounded it would fight 3 wars, and out of dispersal and diaspora would come a Palestinian national identity that demanded restitution. To take us through those tumultuous decades and to connect then and now, I'm joined by Jeremy Bowen, the BBC's international editor and the author of many a book on Israel and the Middle East. Hi, Jeremy.
7: Hello, nice to be back with you.
6: Thank you very much for coming back. And Mark Tesler, Professor of Political Science at the University of Michigan and author of A History of the Israeli-Palestinian Conflict. Welcome, Mark.
8: Thank you very much. It's good to be here.
6: It's very good to have you here. Let's start with the news

0: the sort of gleaming high-tech country that many people think of today.
1: Sure, the Jewish community in Palestine, on the basis of which Israel became a state, had been there for quite some time, had been constructing most of the solutions that that a state would need. It had a national health care system, for example, and many other institutions. So it's new, and it's just come out of a war with Palestinians and Arabs in which it was successful, that led to its establishment as an independent nation state. But it was also prepared in important respects, and so we shouldn't lose track of that.
0: Jeremy, the Palestinians had been cast to the four winds by what Israel calls its war of independence. But paradoxically, this is the beginning of something new, a national consciousness and a national movement.
2: Yes, and those movements started in exile, inside the population that was left in the West Bank and in Jerusalem under Jordanian rule by then. There were notable families who'd been for generations in power there, who were the important people, you might say. Yeah. And don't forget, in the 1950s, as far as the Arab states were concerned, was a massively tumultuous time. So for them, the Palestinian issue was far from being the top priority. The impact of defeat in 1948 set off a chain of circumstances. There were coups in Syria, a coup in Egypt in 1952 when the Free Officers overthrew the king, and eventually Gamal Abdel Nasser emerged as, he wasn't the initial leader, but he emerged as the president. And there was what one famous historian called, in the period from the 50s through to the 60s, there was an Arab Cold War between the monarchies and these new states which were being led, often by people on the ground, who had different views about how things should be run, who had their new forms of Arab nationalism. So in other words, what I'm trying to say is that this was a period when the Palestinian issue was not front and center, because they were dealing with their own ways of trying to adapt, not only to the presence of Israel in the Middle East, to the fact of a humiliating defeat in 1948, but also it was a time of, you know, great tumult in the region. So the Palestinians in their camps were, in a sense, quite often more left to deal with their own issues.
1: We want to remember that about 160,000 Palestinians remained in Israel. Some of them were internal refugees. They left the places that they had been and moved to some of the apartments and homes that had been abandoned by those Arabs that left. So there's an internal, a story of inside Palestinians as well.
0: What is often brought up by Israelis and some others when the Palestinian diaspora is discussed, in particular the question of a right of return for those who were expelled or fled, is the fate of what's known as the Mizrahi Jews. These are Jews, hundreds of thousands of them, who were living in and around the Middle East and North Africa at the time of the establishment of the State of Israel. Mark, what happened to so many of those very ancient communities?
1: This is a really important story. There's frequently the view that most of these Jews who left Iraq or Morocco or Egypt and other places and came to Israel were expelled. But the main takeaway, I think, is that there isn't just one story of Jews being expelled. There are many different reasons they left, and it's rather different than what some people think. Well, what happened to these Jews when they came to Israel? There are two stories. Two true stories. Both are correct. One is that they were welcomed. They were absorbed. That's the word that Israelis use. They were absorbed. They were put in new towns. They were given orientations. They were given insurance, health care. And so Israel, I think, correctly claims that it did a monumental job of absorbing 500,000 Jews who came in a short period from a variety of different places. The second story that's also true is that they were frequently disparaged by Israelis. Even the Israelis that were helping them looked down on them. They felt they were exposed to a kind of arrogance. And this left a very bitter taste in the mouths of many of these refugees. And as a result, not all of them, but a good large majority, came to have very negative feelings about the government of the Labor Party that

0: that coordinated their absorption. And that led them, for a variety of reasons, but one among them being the way they perceived themselves as having been disrespected. They were called primitivim, the Israeli word for primitive. And so they end up supporting the opposition in Israel. And this is going to become very important later in the story.
1: In 1956, Israel would take part in the last throw of old-school imperialism in the region, the Suez War, a plot by France and Britain to take back control of the Suez Canal from Egypt and its new leader, Gamal Abdel Nasser, who had nationalised it. A secret deal sent Israeli troops into the canal zone to do battle with the Egyptians. They were followed by British and French paratroopers, ostensibly to separate the warring parties, but in fact to enable the seizure. Once it became clear what was happening, America made very clear its disapproval, and the war was over. Jeremy, to Arab minds, it must have confirmed their worst fears about the new state in their midst.
2: Well, they had already, of course, had that 1948 war, yeah. And there had been many cross-border incidents. But yes, there was the new state, Israel, in league with the old imperial powers, the French and the British, to do this thing. And Israel ended up, after 1956, for a short period, they ended up occupying the whole of the Sinai Desert. President Eisenhower made them give it back. So, yes, certainly, there was all of that was happening at that point. But for Nasser, what happened and the way that it happened and the way that it ended was, even though... My uncle was a British paratrooper at Suez, and he used to say, look, we did everything we had to do militarily, but politically we got let down. And it was an enormous, in Britain, it was an enormous crisis, because it was a realization, really, that Britain, it was the last gasp of Britain trying to be a world power. And it was clear that it just wasn't going to work anymore, because when the Americans put the pressure on, they had to crumble. It was a real turning point in that sense, because then for Nasser became the hero of the Arab world, because he had faced down not just the British and the French, but the Israelis as well, in a sense, because the Egyptians were able to walk away from this as the still in control of the Suez Canal, yeah. Which was, you know, one of the world's key waterways. And so Nasser, who was an enormously charismatic figure, you know, film star, good looks, beautiful tailoring, he was someone who had enormous charisma. So he was a man who became a hero, 1956, and the dominant Arab leader.
1: Mark, is that how you read the 56 war?
0: Yes, I think that's accurate. But I would add that from an Israeli point of view, the Suez Canal was one of two important waterways. The other was the Gulf of Aqaba. Israel was building a new town, a port town in its southern extremity. It's called Eilat. And that was going to be an important shipping space as well, especially for traffic going to Asia, to Iran at the time for oil, or to India. And Egypt had the ability to close what's called the Straits of Tehran, a very narrow place at the end of the Gulf of Aqaba, where would prevent not only Israeli shipping, but shipping of other countries going to Israel. And so this was very important to Israel as well. And Nasser closed that strait and cut off the shipping when he implemented the possibility that he had of ending Israeli shipping or shipping with Israel. That was a large part of why Israel went to war. I do want to say the characterization of Nasser is very correct, and I think it's important. He was an Arab. King Farouk, he was a descendant of a dynasty associated with the Ottoman Empire that wasn't Arab. So Nasser was an Arab. He came from a working-class family. His father was a postman. And so he was a hero in many respects. But how the war ended, there is something here that I want to add to the conversation. Israeli troops occupied Sinai and were forced or pressured by the United States to leave, and they did. Who was going to replace them? Were the Egyptian troops then going to come back in with the ability to close the Strait of Tehran anytime they wanted? That was unacceptable to Israel. And so then what emerged was something called the United Nations Emergency Force. It was international troops under UN auspices that would be stationed at critical points in the Sinai Peninsula with respect to the Suez Canal and also with respect to

0: the Strait of Tiran in the south. Egypt resisted having UN troops on its soil. It said this belonged to Egypt. And the compromise that was worked out was there with, that Egypt accepted United Nations troops in critical positions in the Sinai Peninsula if they came from countries that Egypt approved of, and if there was an understanding that any time Egypt called for them to leave, they would leave.
1: At around this time, a man called Yasser Arafat founded a group.
2: In the late 1950s, some exiles in Kuwait started an organization called Fatah. And that is the basis of the organization that went on to dominate the Palestine Liberation Organization. Yasser Arafat, by the mid-60s, was somebody who was decided that he was going to start a military campaign against the Israelis. And that was a key moment in the growth of a national movement that later on, Arafat himself became the living symbol of Palestinian nationalism. But it started then when they were in Kuwait. There was a very large population of Palestinians who'd gone to the Gulf, who'd gone to, in his case, in their case, into Kuwait. And he decided that the armed struggle, there were other armed struggles going on. They'd see it against colonial forces. The best known one at the time in the late 50s and the early 60s, of course, was the struggle in Algeria against the French. And this was quite inspirational. And so there were lessons, I think he felt, that could be learnt from that in the way that the Palestinians could liberate their territory from the Israelis.
1: Who was he?
2: Well, he became the living, breathing embodiment of Palestinian nationalism. But that didn't really happen till after the 1967 Middle East War.
1: What is he doing in the meantime?
2: He actually carried out, there were various raids which he organized out of Lebanon into Israel. And he was somebody who, in one account of the atmosphere in Palestinian nationalistic circles at that point, some of them referred to him as the madman, wanted to take the battle to the Israelis. And the Israelis had started modernizing their military from about 1952. And they developed this new doctrines of how to fight, which was to fight basically on the territory of their enemies and to act very aggressively. And there were some very big raids that they ran into Gaza, for example, under Egyptian rule at that point. In the 1950s, Ariel Sharon, who later became a very famous general, one of the fathers of the settlement movement in the West Bank, and prime minister ultimately, was one of the young officers behind all of that. But meanwhile, Arafat was by the 63, 64 would have been, he was spending a lot of time in Lebanon. Right. And they managed to have a few cross-border raids on the Israelis. But they hyped them up. He was always a man who had good eye to and building his own legend. Mm. And so while they didn't pose any significant military threat to the Israelis, he was an ambitious man who felt that it was possible to do that.
1: Mark, I mean, some of the politics behind these raids is the Palestinians trying to remind the world that they exist, because so much is happening on sort of state-to-state relations, and the Palestinians appear to many to be largely forgotten. Did they succeed in raising their profile over this period between Suez and the 67 war?
0: They made quite a difference, that's maybe the way I would put it. And yes, they gained broader recognition. These small units that Arafat and others would encourage to form that would make these raids across the border, the lines and things like that. Some of them were more elaborate, and some Israelis were killed. This is part of what led to the 56 war with Egypt. Egypt was in control of the Gaza Strip. Raids against Israel by Palestinians from Gaza led to Israelis' reprisals on Gaza, and Egyptians were harmed in that. In the Jordanian case, it was the same thing. Israel would respond to Palestinian raids, and the Jordanian government, the Jordanian army, would be hurt.

0: Egypt and the Jordanian government wanted to put an end to this. So along with gaining greater visibility, and the Palestinians could say, and Arafat could say, well, at least we're doing something. We're not accepting defeat. We're still fighting. But parts of the story that need to be considered as well, what did that mean for the governments of the countries in which they lived? And as Israel retaliated, those hurt those governments. That's part of what led to this civil war between the Jordanian army and the Palestinians in Jordan in 1970. So the answer, I guess, is yes, this gained visibility for them. But as was said, it didn't really harm Israel in any significant way. But it did pose significant problems for the countries in which these Palestinian refugees lived.
1: Because the Israelis had an ethos of hitting back.
0: Absolutely, yes.
1: They were not...
0: And hitting back even stronger.
1: Yeah,
0: that was... And stronger. And they were explicit about that.
1: Yeah, that was their doctrine, because the idea was that they had a small territory. At its narrowest, pre-1967 Israel, when it's still the official borders, of course, for as far as the international system's concerned, was only 9 or 10 miles. At its narrowest, was only 9 or 10 miles wide, and so they figured that if they were ending up fighting on their own territory, that they were already in big trouble. Mm. So their doctrine was always going to fence where they would burst into their cross the borders and fight their battles on their neighbor's turf. And these raids, and the borders got heated up, and one of the hottest was up north with Syria. We're heating up in the late 50s and into the 60s. There were a succession of big raids, and just before, in the run-up to what became the 1967 June War, the Six-Day War, there was a very big raid in a West Bank town called Samoa, which was under Jordanian control, and the IDF there did a great deal of damage, and a lot of people were killed, and that was something that in that tumultuous year of 67 really heated things up.
2: Well, as Yasser Arafat's Fatah builds in strength, Israel, its economy and its military in particular outstrips its individual neighbours. But it is, it's acutely conscious of being surrounded by countries that don't recognise its existence, and with leaders that often pledge a bloody end to the Jewish state. 1967, we have mentioned this year already a couple of times. That's the year of the war that will change so much for Israel and for the Palestinians.
3: It began quietly enough. A puzzling, muffled boom in the distance, a split-second hesitation in the steady pace of Cairo traffic. Then it resumed. The time was 9:10. In the next few minutes, more explosions. But they were still in the distance, and there was nothing in the sky to indicate that this was anything other than a mock air raid. Then, at 9:00, a lone siren wailed. Others took up the chorus. Whistles blasted, and a city of 4 million people suddenly stopped. And then about 9:30, military music faded out on... An excited announcer made a brief statement. Someone said in English, well, this is it. This is war. This is war with Israel.
2: What is the background to this war?
0: As a result of a bunch of diplomatic maneuvers, Egypt took the lead and it closed shipping in the Straits of Tehran, the exact same thing that led to the 56 war. So Israel felt it had no choice but to strike.
2: So Egypt orders the withdrawal of the United Nations Emergency Force you mentioned earlier, and it closes those straits, which are the only access to a key Israeli port. And 2 weeks later, in early June 1967, Israel launches the war with airstrikes that wipe out the Egyptian Air Force on the ground. So, sorry, Mark, just to clarify, these were what are called preemptive strikes. I mean, they took place as acts, as Arab nations might see it, acts of Israeli aggression.
0: Well, the Israelis would say, once Nasser closed the Straits of Tehran to Israeli shipping, he knew that this would be considered an act of war.
2: Right.
0: And if he chose to do it, there was going to be war. And so Israelis would say that's when the war started.
1: I just want to go back a week to just before the war. And I did some research about this. And I spoke to... a close relative of King Hussein of Jordan, who travelled with him on the eve of war. He travelled with King Hussein around the officers' messes of the various Jordanian army units in the West Bank.
2: Yeah.
1: And

0: they all, everyone knew by then that a war was coming. They didn't quite know when it was going to start, but and how it was going to start, but they knew that a war was coming. It was very, very tense. And King Hussein had been warned off getting involved in it because it was not going to be good for him. But he felt, according to his cousin who I was speaking to, that if he didn't take part, his own throne would be in jeopardy, because he saw the people loyal to Egypt's President Nasser and the Egyptians themselves as a threat, he thought, and also the Palestinians, who were the Palestinian refugees and also the armed groups that had been growing up in his own country.
1: There's a lot of them in Jordan, aren't there?
0: Yeah, there are. Yes,
1: there were a lot of armed groups. Yeah.
0: So he believed that he had no choice other than to get involved in the war. And he said, and his cousin said to me, that he went round the officers' messes, he spoke to all the various officers in there, and he said, look, war is coming. I say to you, give your best. We are not going to win this war, but we need to keep our honor and fight, you know, as Jordanians and as Arabs and as proud officers. But he knew that at stage were no match for the Israelis. But the difference was he didn't think this was going to lead to, well, a long occupation which continues to this very day. He thought it would be rather like 1956. This is what his cousin would say. He thought it would be rather like 1956. And yes, the Israelis would go in and they would capture the old city of Jerusalem and they would take the West Bank, but they'd be forced to give it back by the Americans. And the difference with 56 was it didn't happen.
2: They captured five different territories. They became known as the occupied territories. Among them were the West Bank, Gaza, the Gaza Strip, and East Jerusalem. This part gave them control of all of historic Palestine, of many, many more Palestinians. And so the questions came up immediately in Israel, well, what are we going to do with these territories? And what are we going to do with the Palestinians that live in them, for whom we're now responsible? And then, of course, there was the territory from Syria, the Golan Heights, and the important territory from Egypt, the Sinai Peninsula, which controlled access to the Straits of Tehran. And this led to a real discussion and debate in Israel. The party in power, the Labor Party, took the position, we don't want these territories, they're a burden, but we're not going to give them back unless we get peace.
1: And that's a good time to end this episode. Next time we will be exploring how Israel's victory in that six-day war changed things for the Israelis and for the Palestinians. But for now, my thanks to Jeremy Bowen and Mark Tesler, and do join us again next time.
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1: With a report from Eyewitness News, I'm Mikey Malapo. Justice Minister Mamoloko Kubai has announced the suspension of IDAC Chief Investigator Dylan Perumal and Senior Investigators Brian Padiachi and Sunil Belachan. The three have been accused of manipulating cases, among other allegations, before the Madlanga Commission of Inquiry. The allegations have been at the center of recent testimony at the hearings, and they include the fabrication of witness statements and an elaborate abuse of power. The announcement was made by Kubai during a media briefing in Pretoria yesterday.
2: I have, as the minister, placed Mr. Dylan Perumal on suspension from his position as the chief investigator of South Africa's Investigative Directorate Against Corruption, pending disciplinary action and disciplinary processes. And the NDPP, in terms of his powers, also in terms of authority, you would understand that there are delegations to deal with what, has started a disciplinary process for employees within the purview of his purview, who have been found wanting at IDEC, and that has commenced. Mr. Brian Padiachi and Mr. Suleiman Buluchan have already been suspended pending disciplinary proceedings against them.
1: Meanwhile, the name of former IDEC head Andrew Johnson continued to feature highly at the Madlanga Commission yesterday. Johnson may have to return to the commission to respond to a new set of allegations made against her during the testimony of her former subordinate, prosecutor Drushanta Ramsamy. Ramsamy, a prosecutor attached to IDEC, testified that Johnson allegedly tried to devise a plan to stop one of her subordinates from testifying before the commission. Three senior City of Ekurhuleni officials have been dismissed over allegations of fraud, corruption and negligence. Two of them, head of HR Linda Qasheka and head of legal services Kemi Bahari, were dismissed after being implicated at the Madlanga Commission. They are accused of shielding suspended Chief Julius Mkhwanazi from being held accountable for allegedly providing blue lights to Vusmusi Cat Matlala through a fraudulent memorandum of agreement. The third official, the city's head of HR services, Moloko Munyepao, was dismissed over alleged negligence that contributed to a mysterious 2 billion rand revenue loss 2 years ago. City of Ekurhuleni spokesperson Phakamile Mbengashe.
3: Council has resolved to authorize the city manager to terminate the employment relationship between the three senior managers. This is following the finalization of the disciplinary proceedings that they were undergoing. The report did serve in council in an in-committee meeting, and that was the resolution that was taken.
1: The Gauteng Political Killings Task Team has found the body of missing EFF member Aaron Makola. The 55-year-old was reported missing in Bronkhortspruit on the 10th of this month. His abandoned vehicle was found the following day. Preliminary investigations indicate he was shot and killed before his bush. Yesterday, Gauteng Police confirmed in a statement that his family has positively identified his remains. Circumstances surrounding the murder are unknown at this stage. The police's Athlenda Mate.
4: Investigations are at an advanced stage to identify and apprehend those responsible for the murder, including both the perpetrators and any individuals who may have orchestrated that crime. The Gauteng Political Killings Task Team is continuing its investigation to establish the motive behind the murder.
1: Cabinet has approved the appointment of Deputy Minister of Planning, Monitoring and Evaluation, Seiso Mohai, to lead the board of the Public Investment Corporation. Mohai takes over from Deputy Finance Minister David Masondo, who stepped down last week in the wake of leadership instability, governance and administrative challenges in the management of more than 3 trillion rand in public funds, mostly pension money. At its meeting on Wednesday, Cabinet also approved the appointment of new directors for the beleaguered Minister in the Presidency, Khumbuzo Ntshavheni. Beni says Cabinet now expects Finance Minister Enoch Godongwana to present a report on the progress made to implement the recommendations of the Mpati Commission, which conducted an inquiry into